0: different from the workforce as a whole. They are over 60% female, over 70% work part-time hours, more than half are casual employees, and more than a third are low paid. Because of the part-time and low paid characteristics of the modern award-reliant workforce, the wages paid to them constitute only about 11.2% of the national wage bill. This means that the direct effect of the review on wages growth across the whole workforce is limited. However, the review is obviously of significance to lower paid workers in the community who rely upon this process to receive any increase in their pay and to those who employ them. The modern award-reliant workforce is not spread evenly across the economy, but is concentrated in certain sectors, meaning that the annual wage review has more marked effect for employers and employees in these sectors. Four industry sectors account for over two-thirds of all modern award-reliant workers, and they are accommodation and food services, healthcare and social assistance, retail trade, and administrative and support services. The annual wage review is conducted within the statutory framework of the Fair Work Act. The Act requires us to establish and maintain a safety net of fair minimum wages. In doing so...
1: OK, that is Fair Work Commissioner Adam Hatcher. He will be explaining his decision before he actually gives us a figure. And that's what we really want here. So we're going to leave that for a moment, but we will come back to it, I assure you. Let's go to Canberra now, because there's a bit happening. Of course, the budget has been, according to some polls, the most unpopular budget in decades. And there's a lot of questions being asked about whether this budget actually says what the government is claiming it does. Our political reporter Ruben Spargo is live in Canberra for us. The RBA seems to be at odds in some of these secret documents with what the government is claiming.
2: Yeah, RBA officials, Laura, have privately argued that Labor's first-term housing policies did little to boost supply and also may have increased housing prices. The secret documents, which were prepared by the bank's policy experts for a board meeting in May, the same month as the federal election, were critical of measures like Labor's Help to Buy scheme and the expansion of the 5% deposit program for first home buyers. We can show you here the notes say, in recent years, many policies that subsidise first home buyers are just demand side measures, pull forward purchases. Many of the view this just translates into higher prices. Here's Simon Welsh from Redbridge Group.
3: The appetite in the electorate for systemic reform, big reforms as opposed to band-aids is only getting louder. And you know, part of the frustration of not seeing that is what we're seeing, sort of this shift, particularly of those Labor voters that do shift to One Nation. They're different than Liberal voters that are shifting to One Nation.
2: RBA officials also argued that key government levers, including migration policy, had not changed. I put this to the Treasurer earlier.
4: Is that one lever that could be pulled to help this situation?
5: Well, we've got net overseas migration down 45% from its peak at the same time as we've seen commencements and approvals and housing investment all go up. Now, on both of those fronts, we've made some meaningful progress.
4: But officials said it hadn't changed. So what's the discrepancy?
5: Well, I've explained to you what's happening with the numbers when it comes to housing and when it comes to net overseas migration.
4: Why are you saying that then?
5: Well, you have to ask them. We have changed in meaningful ways some of the levers when it comes to the migration system.
2: This issue has become a major political battleground as we've seen One Nation rise in the polls. The Australian's editor-at-large, Paul Kelly, was asked for his thoughts on Pauline Hanson. Take a listen.
6: Pauline Hanson is not fit to be Prime Minister of Australia. She's not equipped to do the job. She can't do the job. Now, I understand the jibe coming from people. She couldn't be worse than Albo. Well, I'm here to tell you She could be a lot worse than Albo. She could be a lot worse than Albo. And at some point, Australian common sense and resilience and capacity to assess politics has got to come into play with some sensible assessments of the limitations of Pauline Hanson.
2: Of course, Laura Labor will be hoping that it can convince voters that its housing policies are getting more Australians into the housing market. Laura?
1: Thank you, Ruben. The Northern Territory's most experienced female lawyer has backed the government's child protection changes. Matt Cunningham joins us live in Darwin. Matt, these changes have attracted a lot of criticism, but there's been some support for the government's plan.
7: Yeah, this is interesting, Laura. The spotlight's really been on the Northern Territory's child protection system since the tragic death about 5 weeks ago of five-year-old Kumanjay little baby in Alice Springs. The government has since introduced legislation to the Northern Territory Parliament. To be fair, legislation it had been working on for some 12 months. That legislation will amend the Aboriginal Child Placement Principle, which says that an Aboriginal child removed into care must first go to an Aboriginal family member and only to a non-Indigenous carer as a matter of last resort. This new legislation will see the creation of a universal child placement principle that explicitly says safety must be the primary concern in these matters. Now, it has attracted, as you say, a lot of criticism, but in its submission to the Parliament Scrutiny Committee, Sally Gearan, who is the first woman to be admitted to the bar in the Northern Territory. She's also the NT's Legal Aid Commissioner and head of the Liquor Commission, although she's written this submission in a private capacity, has backed in these changes. She says it's Kafkaesque to have to argue that safety should be that number one priority. And she's used the case of Kumanjai Walker to highlight her argument. Kumanjai Walker, of course, is a 19-year-old Walpiri man who was shot dead by Police Constable Zachary Rolfe in Yuendumu in November 2019. Now, in her submission, Sally Gearan says of Walker, he was not taken into care but rather passed from one dysfunctional relative to another dysfunctional relative in his community, and he received no assistance, diagnosis of his circumstances, or any treatment. She goes on to say, if safety was the criteria for removal of a child back then, Kumanjai Walker may well have had a different life and become a spokesperson for his people. Now, as I was saying, there have been more than 100 submissions made to the Parliament Scrutiny Committee on this issue. Most of them are criticising the government, asking it to walk back its changes. But the Chief Minister, Leah Fenocchiaro, has indicated that won't be happening.
8: We are unapologetic in our approach. I cannot understand how anyone can argue with making the safety of a child the number one priority. And to those people who think that that's what the old Act did, they're just absolutely wrong.
7: Reach out to Sally Gearan, Laura, to get some more comment, but she said that she wanted her statement to speak for itself.
1: Matt, thank you. We're going to take you live to the Fair Work Commission now. We've got the Commissioner handing down his decision. The breaking news is that they've landed on a 4.75% minimum wage increase, and that is for about 3 million Australians. Let's have a quick listen in, then we'll be to Ross Greenwood.
0: Lowest paid employees. The national minimum wage, which is aligned to the C13 rate, will be increased to $1,004.90 per week or $26.44 per hour. And this will also take effect from 1 July 2026. We intend to continue to progress our targeted program to review particular ward classifications in order to eliminate gender-based undervaluation of work in modern awards and to ensure that female workers receive equal remuneration for work of equal or comparable value. The Commission has now completed the review of priority awards, which it initiated in its 2024 decision, and this will result in the phasing in of wage increases to children's services employees, dental assistants.
1: That's where we leave the Commissioner. We've just heard from him, 4.75%. Joining me now is our business editor, Ross Greenwood. Do you think business owners especially, will be happy with this?
9: I'm not sure they will be necessarily, because certainly the business groups that we polled and looked at before this wanted less. That being said, the ACTU, the unions, wanted a 6% pay rise. So like they often do, they land between the two of those different groups. The second part about this also, do bear in mind that the inflation rate in Australia running at 4.2% currently. It could rise from there, but then the Reserve Bank has got its target band of between 2 and 3%. And so really a 4.75% pay increase for those on the lowest incomes, this will be welcomed by the government, because remember that the government also put in a submission, doesn't put a number on it, but it basically said it wanted a real increase for the lowly paid workers and those on the awards. So we're talking here about 20% of workers, but really what happens is that most awards are based off the increase that this decision will be handed down. Now, it's quite interesting because we did just a little bit of work beforehand looking at the past five or six of these decisions from the Fair Work Commission. And what you generally tend to find is that there have been some significant increases. So going back to 2021, coming out of COVID, inflation was low. So the increase there, 2.5%, then it rose to 5.2%, 5.75%, then down to 3.75%, then 3.5%. And today we're hearing 4.75%. So that is a significant jump. So for minimum wages and also for modern awards, that increase of 4.75%. And as I say, the other interesting thing to do is just to look at the minimum wage here, $978.10 per hour. That's what it was, but that now will grow, it seems, to $25.70 per hour. So we'll see where that goes to. $978.10 per week is an increase of around about $30 a week for those people on the minimum wage. So that decision's been handed down. But as I say, unions wanted 6%. The employers wanted 3 to 3.5%, somewhere around about there, somewhere at 4. But the reality is getting 4.75% certainly adds even more pressures onto many small businesses, which right now are struggling with consumer confidence being relatively poor in Australia.
1: Yeah, absolutely. We've heard that from a lot of businesses this morning, Ross, but how does the RBA view this as well?
9: Well, the question is, does it flow through to wages? The thing that the Reserve Bank has talked about for a long time is you don't want a prices wages spiral. In other words, one chases the other. And so as a result, you end up not being able to defeat inflation. Well, this is certainly not going to be defeating inflation. It will be welcomed by the Treasurer. It will be welcomed by the Prime Minister, for it is a real increase in the wages for working people. But the reality is that over a period of time, you've also got to remember that the employers that employ those people, if they're not making any money or if they're getting squeezed, ultimately at some point they could drop jobs. We've already seen an increase in the unemployment rate in Australia of 4.5%. That was a surprise when it came out. If that continues, then of course there's even potentially more pressure on the Reserve Bank to start easing rates or at least not raising interest rates. But this does not necessarily help the fight against inflation, you would say.
1: Yep, you're spot on, Ross. Thanks so much. I appreciate it. We'll see you soon. Well, a 13-year-old boy has been charged after allegedly planning an attack on a school in Queensland. Live to Kayser Shields in Brisbane. Kayser, he was radicalised online.
10: It seems so, Laura. The 13-year-old boy allegedly took inspiration from a Russian school stabber and school shooters as well. Now, police allege this teenager threatened to stab a worker at a service station with a kitchen knife last Thursday. That happened in Maryborough on Queensland's Fraser Coast. He was arrested and interviewed by police, during which a court has heard he told officers that he had wanted to kill people for months. Now, despite saying that to them, the teenager was released with a caution. Then on Saturday, police officers executed a search warrant at his home and seized an electronic device.
11: We do have evidence that there was planning towards death and GBH. The actions of the youth on that day did involve a threat to a local school. He was quite well advanced in his intention to cause death and GBH.
10: Charges have been laid against the teenager. That includes one count each of preparation or planning to cause death or grievous bodily harm and possessing or controlling violent extremist material obtained or accessed using a carriage of service. He has been remanded in custody but is expected to reappear before court on Friday, Laura.
1: Kayser, thank you. Appreciate it. A quick break here on the program. When we return, we'll check in on the market. We'll also bring you a little bit more on that Fair Work decision, lifting the minimum wage by 4.75%. That is the decision today. It's an annual review. We'll have more analysis on it.
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0: Sky News will be back after this short break.
1: Welcome back. You're watching AIM Agenda. The federal government has been accused of cooking the books. A breakdown of the latest defence spending shows veterans' welfare payments and intelligence agency funding has been used to boost the headline figure. Joining me now is the Shadow Defence Minister, James Paterson. Did you FOI this, James?
2: No, this was the good work of Ben Packham at the Australian newspaper, and it's produced a cracking front page today, really blowing apart Richard Marles' spin when it comes to defence spending. Of course, things like spending on veterans' pensions and superannuation and welfare is important, but we've never normally counted that towards defence spending, and now Labor is trying to do so to cover up for their failure to adequately invest in defence. I mean, they're even counting things like the Inspector General of Intelligence and Security, which has an oversight function for our intelligence agencies as part of defence spending. Now, unless the government is planning on deploying the Aegis to the front lines in a future front war, I don't think that's really defence spending.
1: Okay, sure. But the government would argue that this is how NATO calculates their defence spending. So when you're comparing like for like for the United States, whoever else wants to know, is that a fair argument?
2: Sure, but why weren't they upfront about this? I mean, the Deputy Prime Minister made this announcement in his address to the National Press Club about 6 weeks ago. It wasn't released then, just the headline number. It wasn't released in the National Defence Strategy. It wasn't released in the Integrated Investment Program. It wasn't even released in the budget. It's had to be dragged out of them by Ben Packham at The Australian to finally get the truth of this. And it's giving a misleading impression to Australians that they're actually increasing defence spending when the budget papers show that net between this financial year and next financial year, defence spending will go backwards by about $800 million. It's a cut in real terms to defence spending at a time where Richard Marles says we are living in a more dangerous strategic environment than we ever have. So Labor really needs to match their rhetoric with action and fund the ADF adequately to meet the strategic moment that we're in.
1: And you need to match your promises with how you're going to pay for it as well.
2: Yes, that's completely fair, Laura. And well before the next election, in the usual way, we'll be providing our costings to substantiate how we will meet our commitment of 3% of defence spending in real terms, not pretend terms. And Angus Taylor has outlined some of the areas where we've identified savings already in terms of Labor's corporate welfare, their green welfare savings in the welfare program more broadly with migration. But we'll be transparent and open about that before Australians have to vote.
1: OK, what's the gap between you and Labor in real terms?
2: We haven't made our final decisions about defence spending in terms of the ramp-up. We've said what our target is, which is we think Australia needs to spend 3% of GDP in real terms. We've got that from our best-informed defence experts. But the way in which it ramps up over the forward estimates and on into the medium term is enormously consequential for the budget impact, and we haven't made those decisions yet.
1: OK, Paul Dibb this morning, you would have seen, is saying that we need to ramp up defence spending quite dramatically in order to be self-sufficient. Do you agree that we need to be self-sufficient?
2: Well, Paul Dibb is one of our most eminent defence experts, although presumably Richard Marles puts him in the category of other washed-up bureaucrats who can't be listened to because he's never been a member of the Expenditure Review Committee. I actually think we should listen to people like him. We should listen to Sir Angus Houston. We should listen to Professor Peter Dean. We should listen to so many other defence and national security experts who say that 3% of GDP of real defence spending is what we need to defend ourselves in an uncertain world where we have a United States administration which is behaving unconventionally. The Trump administration is unlike its predecessors. It has a narrower vision of its own self-interest. It's been very clear it is not going to do the same heavy lifting on upholding the international order and that its allies need to do more. And we need to act accordingly in our own national interest.
1: So is Trump the new normal? Because, I mean, he's only got around, well, what is it, 3 years, not even left on his term, and the Constitution says he can't run again. I understand that with Trump you assume nothing. But is the advent of Trump, Trump being the new normal, I assume, that's going to cost Australia billions?
2: Well, I would say because the Trump administration is a second term of the Trump presidency, it can't be dismissed as a historical aberration. And depending on who his successor in the Republican Party is, they may be even more fervent believers in the Trump doctrine of America first than even he is. J.D. Vance, as vice president, for example, has been very clear about this for a long period of time, that he believes that America does too much in the world. And so I think we have to plan for that reality, because if it turns out to be true, if it turns out that's the direction America takes, then we need to be prepared to do more ourselves. We can't rely on America going back to a more conventional era where it did more of that heavy lifting internationally.
1: OK, let me ask about a few other things, if you don't mind, James. The Fair Work Commission has just handed down its decision on the minimum wage. They've been given, about 3 million Australians have been given a 4.75% wage rise. Is that fair enough? Is it too much or too little?
2: Look, I'll never begrudge a pay rise for Australian workers, and I understand why in Labor's high inflation environment this is necessary to stop Australian workers going even further backwards than they already have over the last 4 years. This is just about treading water, keeping them at the level that they've been at in recent years. But the core of the problem is out-of-control inflation, and we need to get that urgently under control, because over the long term it's not sustainable to keep increasing wages at this kind of rate, because it's not sustainable to have inflation at this rate. That will ultimately lead to all Australians being poorer and probably higher unemployment. So the most critical task for the government is to take the pressure off the economy by controlling their spending, which has been out of control, and even the RBA has called them out for that, so they're not driving up inflation any further than they already have been.
1: I spoke to a mortgage broker yesterday by the name of Tom Hawley, and he raised a really good point about the fact that before this budget, Labor's policy was to have the 5% deposit scheme. So they were really encouraging people to stretch themselves to buy a home. Now they've handed down this budget at a time where we're in a price hike cycle. It's put pressure on the market. And then they're talking about the cost of housing, well, not declining, but going up at a less rapid rate. Those two things seem to be at odds with each other.
2: I am very worried about the young first-time buyers who've been induced to enter the market with only a 5% deposit by the Labor Party in recent months, who are now likely to be in negative equity. That is, they are going to owe more on their house than their house is worth themselves. And if they had to sell because of a change in life circumstances or a loss of a job, they could find themselves with debt arising out of their purchase. They could find themselves further backwards than they were only a few years ago. That's why we have to be really careful with those kind of demand side measures. They can lead people to buying homes with very small deposits and put them in a very precarious financial position, particularly if housing prices fall further, as most commentators are saying they're going to.
1: OK, we've just seen our population tick over 28 million. Indeed, it is 28,220,000. Here we go. This is a live clock, believe it or not. We have everything at our fingertips in terms of live. Is that too many?
2: Oh, look, I never begrudge a new Australian being born or someone making a commitment to our country, but I think the growth in population driven by out-of-control immigration over the last couple of years under Labor has been too fast, and it is putting enormous strain on our housing market, on our infrastructure and on our services. And this is a policy of choice. The one thing that the government has total control over is the number of people who come into our country every year, and Labor has allowed millions of people to come in on their watch in a way that is completely unsustainable. We need to get migration back down to more sustainable levels so that our housing market can catch up, infrastructure can catch up, and services can catch up. Otherwise, it's ultimately going to make all Australians worse off.
1: Everyone reads the polling, James, and I certainly know you do. I speak to Redbridge every week, and we get some feedback from the focus groups as well. I think the big problem for the Liberal Party is that they're not talking about you, but they are talking about Pauline, and she only requires one name, a little bit like Bono or Madonna. This is what Paul Kelly had to say about the prospect here in 2026, looking at Pauline Hanson being Prime Minister.
3: Pauline Hanson is not fit to be Prime Minister of Australia. She's not equipped to do the job. She can't do the job. Now, I understand the jibe coming from people. She couldn't be worse than Albo. Well, I'm here to tell you She could be a lot worse than Albo. She could be a lot worse than Albo. And at some point, Australian common sense and resilience and capacity to assess politics has got to come into play with some sensible assessments of the limitations of Pauline Hanson.
1: Do you think Paul Kelly is right?
2: Well, Senator Hanson herself has said this week that she wants to be Prime Minister, and I think she needs to be have the legitimate scrutiny that comes with that, and her party needs to have the legitimate scrutiny that comes to that. You know, it emerged this week that she's only attended 12% of Senate estimates hearings over the last decade. She has been missing in action for 88% of those hearings, and she's paid very well to turn up to ask questions on behalf of her constituents. For an oppositional crossbench senator, Senate estimates is the place where you can do some of your best work. It's where I've had some of my best impact. And for her just to not bother showing up while still taking a salary for that, I think, reflects very badly on her and her commitment to her job. I also think, though, if One Nation is promising to form a government after the next election, they've got some questions they have to answer. Who would a treasurer be in a One Nation government? Who would the finance minister be? Who would the defence minister be? Who would the foreign affairs minister be? They have to fill a cabinet of 23 people, a ministry of 30 people. Who are the people that they would have running our country? And what sort of direction would they take it in?
1: If you had to choose, James, let's play a game of would you rather. Anthony Albanese as Prime Minister or Pauline Hanson?
2: That's a very cute question and not one I'm going to entertain for obvious reasons, Laura. That is not my focus. I want a coalition government after the next election made up of the Liberal and National parties.
1: I thought you might say that. OK, James, thanks so much for your time. Appreciate it.
2: Thank you.
1: Herald Sun Associate Editor James Campbell joins me now. Maybe he'll answer the question. Is this...
4: Well, but it's a real question and you should have pressed him on it because I want to know the answer.
1: He's already taken over his mic. Well, he doesn't want to say. I tell you why. Because, of course, he doesn't want Anthony Albanese. Mm. He doesn't want to cede power to One Nation. That's why. And he doesn't want to criticise Pauline because he might lose a few more Liberal voters to Pauline, because a lot of people that have found a new home with One Nation don't like the snobbery that goes her way sometimes. But is Paul Kelly right?
4: Well, it's a weird question to me because I spent the weekend with Pauline Hanson in Wide Bay and I'm not going to, spike my own guns.
1: Just give it a preview.
4: Well, I'll give you a sizzle, James. I'll give you a bit of a sizzle. The sizzle is I've never seen anything like this, right? This is like not the polls capture the numbers. What they don't capture is the enthusiasm that people have for her and how widespread the support is. It's not just disaffected. Outsiders. Mm. What really blew my tiny little mind was how obvious and deep the support is from people who are, let's basically Liberals. I knew that she was going to be popular, but what I saw last weekend has completely altered my mind. This is a real moment. This is a real thing. It's as I was talking to an older journalist yesterday about it, and he said, it sounds a bit like Hawke in 83, where people just were running across the street to talk to him. This guy had followed Hawke around in his first election campaign. And there's an element of that. There's no doubt about it.
1: So what is it, James? Is it partly, they're apologetic for dismissing her for the last 30 years? Has her time just come? Is it because the two major parties, namely the Liberal Party, has just failed to realise what they stand for?
4: A Labor person, a Labor strategist, was trying to come up with an analogy about what he thinks is happening. And he likened it to what happened to the British Labor Party after they lost power in 2010, I think it was. So after 2010, they went with Ed Miliband, who the membership liked and was a kind of left-wing, quite a left-wing figure, who was, in a sense, the Peter Dutton figure, right? He kind of made all these compromises, which ended up not working for him. He ended up losing badly. And the membership then kind of rebelled and said, well, we want the real gear. We want the hard stuff. And they jumped off the kind of sensible left into Corbyn, right? And he said, I look at what's happened to coalition supporters and I see a huge parallel there, that Dutton had a reputation as a kind of right-wing hard man. He ended up not being that. It disappointed the membership and the supporters, and they're now decided, no, I'm not going to compromise. I want the real gear. I want the cask strength stuff. And that's what Pauline Hanson is offering. And I think people who are not following politics, I think it's difficult to conceive, if you're not a liberal or in liberal world, just how many people have departed the postcode for her. Now the question is, what can they do to get them back, and can they be got back this side of the election? Because I think that's, you know, it's a serious question. Is what can they do to get them back, and can they be got back this side of the election? Because I think that's, you know, it's a serious question.

0: The only kind of question mark is it, and I think that the left vote is going to consolidate around the ALP. I think it's going to be very difficult to be a Green at the next election because the Green voter, and I think a lot of the Teal voters too, are going to be looking for safety because they think Pauline Hanson is coming in some kind of coalition with the Liberals. They will flock to Labor. I think that so what we're looking at is, and that might save the ALP. Like I think I really think there's a decent chance of this. So what we're looking at on the non-Labor side, the right side of politics is a fracturing, and on the left side a consolidation. And if that happens, we could be in spite of whatever the government's done, we could be looking at a reasonably long run for this government. Yeah.
1: James, let me ask you a final question on this. Do you get the sense that One Nation is really well organised? So, you know, all these warnings about their candidates, you know, not stacking up, you know, the vetting not being done, these personality clashes, they're winning the popular vote but not winning where they'd need it.
0: Well, all of that's true, but they're not voting for the local member. They're voting for Pauline, right? It's all about it all lives and dies on how the public.
1: Yeah, but it's where you win.
0: Pauline.
1: This is my point. You know, like I've seen so many South Australian elections where the Liberals win the popular vote, but they don't win.
0: But there was a by-election recently in Brisbane, wasn't there? And I was told that the Liberal Party couldn't get any. Yeah, Stafford, they couldn't get any volunteers. They had to staff the booths with staffers, right? So if that's the case, you know, One Nation's organised, but they're not going to lack manpower, whereas the coalition, you know, don't forget, I mean, what matters in politics is momentum and enthusiasm to a certain extent, and she's got it and they don't. If you know, you can staff booths on it for a by-election with employees and workers, but you can't staff an election day. They're going to have to find them from somewhere. And Pauline's, they're going to look around and find that many of the people that they have historically relied upon on election day are handing out for Pauline.
1: Yeah, it's extraordinary. And, you know, it was about 6 months ago we had to, stop dismissing the polls thinking, you know, I was saying for a while, we've seen this before. One Nation spikes and then they drift off. But they're just getting stronger and stronger. How much do you think the budget has to do with it?
0: Big. I think a budget. Look, people who are around politics tend to take the view that they're all liars and they all break their promises and you know, we should all be adults about it. But there's no question that the breaking of the promises around these tax changes has damaged trust in the Prime Minister. There is absolutely no doubt about that. It comes up and their response, the voters' response to that, unfortunately for Taylor at this point, is they're not coming to him in a two-party system that would the Liberal Party would and the National Party would be benefiting from that breach of trust. Problem is that they're walking straight past Canavan and Taylor and not on Pauline. It's they're in a terrible spot. There's no question Albanese's hurt himself, but at this point the beneficiary of that is entirely Hanson.
1: Look forward to your story. When are you publishing that?
0: Well, you'll just have to wait and see. Don't you worry about that. Okay. I was in Kingaroy and I'll say that. Don't you worry about that.
1: Take your time, James. I'll see you soon.
0: See you.
1: A New South Wales MP says a one-shot contraceptive being trialled in the United States to manage feral horses should be part of a trial which will involve Brumbies in the Kosciuszko National Park. The researcher, who has been testing the technology on a small cohort of horses, has spoken with Sky News Australia about the merits of the method.
2: It's an issue that has long divided politicians and the public. While some see Brumbies in the Kosciuszko National Park as pests that trample vegetation and waterways, others wish to protect their heritage value. Animal Justice Party MLC Emma Hurst opposes the way New South Wales manages wild horses, including ground and aerial shooting and trapping and rehoming.

0: For years, I have been calling on the government to do a trial into the One Dart oocyte growth factor vaccine. It is cheaper, it is easier, it overcomes all of the criticisms that the government has put in that report.
1: The Minns government recently bowed to pressure, announcing a fertility control trial for Brumbies. That's despite an independent report released 6 months late, noting challenges with administering and paying for vaccines such as Gonicon EQ that requires a two-dart method. In countries such as the United States and New Zealand, mares are rounded up, darted, and then held so they can be given booster shots. Ms. Hurst says a one-shot vaccine developed in the United States should be tested in New South Wales, despite not yet being approved for widespread use on horses.
2: About 8 years ago, we started working on trying to develop a form of contraception that would take only one shot. We've got ongoing research with about 48 horses in Nevada. And with this contraceptive that we call OGF, for oocyte growth factor, we have proven that it's safe for use in pregnant mares. We've got over 90% contraception in the first year, and over 50% now out through the third year from a single shot.
1: The New South Wales Fertility Control Options Report says the research shows promise, but will not be considered further because it is still at the proof of concept stage. Its field application and administration in wild populations of horses have not been demonstrated. This makes the vaccine currently unsuitable for further investigation for use in the park. A single-dose vaccine that can ensure long-term infertility in wild horses does not currently exist globally.
3: We wouldn't talk about, you know, fertility control to keep a bunch of feral pigs in the landscape. This is a national park. It's not a horse paddock.
1: The New South Wales government is aiming to reduce the Brumby population in the park to 3,000 by next year. Fertility control trials won't commence until that target is reached. And even then, the research time frame could be up to 10 years. It's estimated between 6,500 and 16,500 Brumbies are in Kosciuszko National Park. Laws introduced by the Nationals in 2018 to protect Brumby heritage were repealed last year. Julia Bradley, Sky News at New South Wales Parliament.
4: Stay with us after the break. Of course, the midterms are fast approaching, but one mayoral race is really stealing the spotlight in the United States. That's next.
5: Sky News will be back after this short break.

0: Sky News will be back after this short break.
1: Donald Trump says negotiations in the Middle East are continuing at a, quote, rapid pace, contradicting claims from Iran that it has suspended talks over Israel's actions in Lebanon. Israel has since signalled its intention to keep striking at Beirut, leaving any prospect of a ceasefire in doubt.
2: In Lebanon, the destruction has continued. Israel's military pushing ever further into the country, occupying more territory, launching further attacks. In the town of Tyre, this hospital shaken and damaged, Israeli strikes are moving up the country. The Israeli's target is Hezbollah, the Iranian-backed group that has been launching rockets and drones into northern Israel relentlessly for the past 3 months.
3: We continue to deepen our activity on the ground in southern Lebanon, eliminating Hezbollah strongholds. Hezbollah is on the run. We are determined to restore security to the residents of the north, just as we did to the residents of the south.
2: And then the Israeli Prime Minister threatening further attacks, this time saying his country would target the Beirut suburb of Dahiya, a very well-known stronghold of Hezbollah. A threat that provoked reactions, first on the streets, people fleeing, and then on social media. This, a message from Donald Trump declaring that Israeli troops would turn back from Beirut and unilaterally announcing a ceasefire between Hezbollah and Israel. And yet around an hour later, Israel's own defense minister declared his country was not in ceasefire, just as news came through of another Israeli soldier being killed in southern Lebanon. It is barely a day since the Israelis were celebrating the capture of Beaufort Castle, a strategically and symbolically important location. But in Lebanon, both conflict and politics are moving at speed. This is a desperately volatile situation. There may be a road to peace, there may be a road back to war, but there are many other paths in between. Adam Parsons, Sky News, Jerusalem.
1: Well, America is in the swing of a midterm election year, but one mayoral race is attracting more attention than most. He's a former TV star and an LA fire victim. Republican Spencer Pratt is fighting to become mayor of Los Angeles, tackling the fallout from last year's inferno and the city's homelessness crisis. Our Washington correspondent, Jonathan Kersley, has this report on the unlikely contender's meteoric rise.
4: It's an American story that sounds familiar. A reality TV star running for office. This is Spencer Pratt from the TV show The Hills.
5: This is my first apology in about 24 years.
4: Starring in real-life drama The Race for Mayor of Los Angeles.
6: Now this is a story all about how my life got flipped, turned upside down, and I had to take a minute to run for mayor. I'll tell you how I became the prince of a town called Bel Air.
4: He's flashy and his campaign catchy, and the 42-year-old Republican's run is attracting plenty of attention.
7: I'd like to see him do well. He's a character. He's doing well. I don't know. If you have a rigged vote out there, that's the problem. The votes are rigged.
4: Pratt's rise has become a worry for Democrats in a now tight and crowded race with the incumbent Karen Bass and local councilwoman Nithya Raman. If no candidate secures more than 50% of the vote tomorrow, the top two will go to a runoff in November. And for Pratt, one issue has been central.
6: One little fire, my mom got scared and said, "You're moving in with Harvey Levin in Bel Air."
4: Pratt lost his home in the deadly and disastrous LA fires of 2025. Bass was in Africa when the fires erupted and raced home to a storm of questions and criticism.
8: Do you owe citizens an apology for being absent while their homes were burning? Have you absolutely nothing to say to the citizens today?
4: The slow recovery has left many on the fire grounds angered.
9: This is where I live. They let my home burn down.
4: Pratt featured himself in a trailer on the site of what was his Palisades home, but faced criticism for actually staying in a hotel, a decision he says was made necessary for security. But his chances of an unlikely election win have been buoyed by a surge in donations and a climb in the polls. Fixing the homelessness and drug crisis that has gripped Los Angeles for years is also a key policy platform.
10: As a busy mom, running away from the crazy drug addicts in our park is the only exercise I get.
4: Pratt has consistently criticized not only Mayor Bass, but California's Democrat governor, Gavin Newsom.
11: They're both complicit in laundering, $24 billion to actually increase homelessness? They both should be in jail together.
4: Both have denied his claims. Pratt's attack is a familiar line.
12: It's just awfully good that someone with the temperament of Donald Trump is not in charge of the law in our country.
13: Because you'd be in jail.
4: Los Angeles and California are a long way from the White House, but they're never far from the mind of America's commander-in-chief, who has long sought to be embraced by Tinseltown and its vast state. And in Spencer Pratt, Donald Trump may believe he's found himself an ally who could help him try and overcome one of the greatest Republican challenges, turning the deep blue state of California red.
14: What do you think of President Trump? You're Republican, right?
15: People don't care in L.A. They want to feel safe. They don't want to step in human poop. I don't need to have personal opinions about anybody that doesn't affect them stepping in human poop.
4: For Spencer Pratt, what matters is what voters think of him. They will decide if he becomes the Fresh Prince of L.A. In Washington, D.C., Jonathan Kersley, Sky News.
1: Yeah, certainly one to watch. Thanks so much for your company today on AM Agenda. We'll see you tomorrow, but don't go anywhere. Newsday is next.
0: Sky News will be back after this short break.

0: The Fair Work Commission increases the minimum wage by 4.75%.
1: It would not be practicable or responsible in the current uncertain circumstances to award a real wage increase for employees.
0: The Treasurer responds to secret Reserve Bank documents criticising the government's housing policies.
2: We have changed in meaningful ways some of the levers when it comes to the migration system.
0: Donald Trump rebukes Iran's claims that peace talks have been suspended.
3: And in weather, the threat of severe weather continues across the south and southeast with the risk of damaging winds and abnormally high tides. We've got all the latest for you over on Channel 601.
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0: Thanks for your company. Today, our top story, millions of workers will receive a pay rise after the Fair Work Commission increased the national minimum wage. The Commission cited accelerated inflation as a contributing factor to today's decision. Senior reporter Matt Taylor is at the Commission. He joins us now. How big is the increase?
5: Hi there, Kieran. It's 4.75% to the minimum wage, but this is likely to upset a lot of people that were looking for a larger increase and also business groups that were looking for a smaller increase. Now, let's give you a look at some of the numbers. The Commission handing this down in the last hour or so. If you are one of the 3 million Australians that is on the lowest wage, you'll see that 4.75% increase, meaning that your hourly rate will move up to $26.44 an hour. That equates to $1,004.90 a week, up from the $24.95 an hour or $948 a week under the previous minimum wage. Now, it's likely to disappoint groups like the ACTU that had been calling for a rise of 6%. They'll likely be unhappy. They were arguing that we should see a larger increase to help combat rising inflation and the cost of living. But then business groups like the Chamber of Commerce looking for a 3.5% increase. So they'll likely be unhappy as well, given the extra burden that will now fall on business to pay higher wages in the order of a 4.75% increase. Now, Justice Adam Hatcher, when he was handing down the decision, said it was a delicate balancing act, looking at the current mix in the economy, higher inflation, higher interest rates, higher fuel prices are all contributing. So he said it would be irresponsible for the Commission to deliver an increase in the order of about 5%, which is what would be needed to bridge that gap between higher inflation and wages. Take a listen to some of what the Commissioner had to say in handing down his decision.
1: Last year's review, which involved a real wage increase, narrowed the real wage gap to a significant degree when it took effect on 1 July 2025. However, the accelerated rate of inflation since then has substantially opened up that gap yet again. The RBA forecasts that the headline rate of inflation for the year to June 2026 will be 4.8%, such that it would now take a wage increase of well over 5% to close the real wage gap. Taking into account all of these matters, we have concluded, regrettably, that it would not be practicable or responsible in the current uncertain circumstances to award a real wage increase for employees, reliant on modern award wage rates, that would be sufficient to close the real wage gap entirely. However, we consider that we should at least ensure that modern award-relied employees generally are not worse off in real terms than they were as at 1 July 2025.
5: Because last year we saw the minimum wage increase by 3.5%, so up to 4.75% is a significant move higher. These changes will come into effect on the 1st of July. And Kieran, we're expecting to hear from a number of different stakeholders in this debate in the coming hour or so. The Chamber of Commerce speaking shortly. And you can see a large crowd here gathering behind me just here outside the Fair Work Commission in Sydney. Members of various trade unions. The ACTU is due to speak in about 30 minutes' time from now. So we'll bring you some of those comments. But as I said, some groups likely to be unhappy with the size of this increase because they didn't think it went far enough. Others going to be unhappy because they think that it's gone too far.
0: Indeed, Matt. And I want to bring in our business editor now, Ross Greenwood. Ross, will anyone be happy? This 4.75, it's pretty much halfway between what the unions wanted and what business we're asking for.
6: There's no doubt about that. And I just want you to think about one other thing. If you're a little bit older, the minimum wage, we're talking the minimum wage here in Australia right now, is $52,000 a year. Now, a lot of people would have started their wages on a whole bunch less than that. And so when you sit there and realise the cost of living and what's happened in Australia, that's where it goes to. But to your point about who's happy about this, well, if you go to the union's claim, as Matt said, they really had a suggestion that the wage increase this time around should be 6%. Now, quite clearly, even the Reserve Bank, as we heard there, the Commissioner saying, effectively saying that they believe the inflation rate will get to 4.8% this year. It really is one of these points. Now, you can see here over the longer term, however, just the minimum wage decisions that the Fair Work Commission has handed out. So back in 2021, 2.5%. It then rose 5.2, 5.75%. 3.75%, 3.5%, now 4.75%. So these are all broadly decisions that the government has welcomed. It has always welcomed increases that have been above the inflation rate, bearing in mind that the inflation rate in Australia right now is 4.2%. But the reality is that business groups who are squeezed up with higher electricity prices, higher taxes now coming also for some of them, it really is just an extra burden for them to be able to get their businesses profitable to keep on hiring. You'd hope that the consequence is not in the future even higher unemployment that we're seeing already.
0: Exactly. That's the concern, isn't it? How have markets reacted? Any surprise there? In the context that we're talking about, what is it, just under 3 million Australian workers?
6: Yeah. 2.8 million Australian workers are on these low pay. But do bear in mind also the second part about this, and that is that this decision basically is almost the benchmark for when negotiations with awards go through the various decisions with unions and employers. So this is almost now almost a benchmark decision. But yes, markets have reacted as a result of it. We can show you a few bits and pieces. Money market interest rates, for example, have jumped today off the back of this decision. So you can see earlier on, they were significantly higher off the back of this. If we go further forward, what we can see is we have a look at, say, the ASX has fallen off the back of this and fallen much harder, I should point out, than even the US market fell last night. And so from that point of view, again, suggestions that this could be inflationary are an thing. But I want to show you this because this is what really stood out to me looking at our stock market today. The biggest fallers on our market are all those that are retail facing. So in other words, if you're having to pay workers more, they obviously are impacted. Now, there shouldn't have been a big surprise about this, but again, this is all about the ability for these companies to make a profit. So Scentre Group runs the Westfields. Domino's Pizza, quite clearly, its shares down 4%. Nick Scali Furniture's there. Vicinity Centre's also a big shopping centre group. Lovisa, I could have put in there as well, another big fall there. Temple & Webster, the online furniture retailer, down by 3.8%. So they are significant falls for all of those shares. They are the biggest falling shares on our stock market today, and that says everything about that wages decision that was handed down a little bit earlier.
0: It does, Ross. Thank you. We'll stay in touch. Meantime, secret Reserve Bank documents are exposing a harsh assessment of Labor's housing policies and raising questions about the government's approach. Political reporter Ruben Spargo is live with me. This is not the sort of appraisal that Labor wants to hear.
7: No, RBA officials, Kieran, being quite critical privately about Labor's first term housing policy, saying that it did little to impact supply or improve supply and may have increased house prices. The secret documents were prepared by the bank's policy experts for a board meeting in May last year, the same month as the federal election. RBA officials were also critical of measures like Labor's Help to Buy scheme and the expansion of the 5% deposit program for first home buyers. We can show you here. The notes say, in recent years, many policies that subsidise first home buyers are just demand side measures, pull forward purchases. Many of the view this just translates into higher prices. Bank officials also noted key government levers affecting housing had not changed, including migration policy. I put this to the Treasurer earlier.
8: Is that one lever that could be pulled to help this situation?
2: Well, we've got net overseas migration down 45% from its peak at the same time as we've seen commencements and approvals and housing investment all go up. On both of those fronts, we've made some meaningful progress.
8: The officials said it hadn't changed. So what's the discrepancy?
2: Well, I've explained to you what's happening with the numbers when it comes to housing and when it comes to net overseas migration.
8: Why are you saying that then?
2: Well, you have to ask them. We have changed in meaningful ways some of the levers when it comes to the migration system.
9: The one thing that the government has total control over is the number of people who come into our country every year, and Labor has allowed millions of people to come in on their watch in a way that is completely unsustainable. We need to get migration back down to more sustainable levels.
7: The issue has become a major political battleground as One Nation rises in the polls. Paul Kelly, the editor-at-large of The Australian, was asked about Pauline Hanson on Sky News.
10: Pauline Hanson is not fit to be Prime Minister of Australia. She's not equipped to do the job. She can't do the job. Now, I understand the jibe coming from people. She couldn't be worse than Albo. Well, I'm here to tell you, she could be a lot worse than Albo. She could be a lot worse than Albo. And at some point, Australian common sense and resilience and capacity to assess politics has got to come into play with some sensible assessments of the limitations of Pauline Hanson.
7: Kieran, seems like quite a whack from Paul Kelly, who's been covering this place for a long time.
0: He certainly has been around a very long time. Ruben, thank you. The Northern Territory's most experienced female lawyer has backed the government's child protection changes. A warning, Aboriginal and Torres Strait Islander viewers are advised that the following story contains images of people who have died. Matt Cunningham is live in Darwin. Matt, these changes have attracted a lot of criticism, but there's been some support for the government strategy.
11: Yeah, it's always a controversial issue, this, Kieran, but the government has introduced legislation to the parliament proposing changes to the Child Protection Act. Essentially, what they're doing is amending the Aboriginal Child Placement Principle, which sees an Aboriginal child removed from their parents, first placed with an Aboriginal family member and only placed with a non-Indigenous carer as an option of last resort. That is being, not replaced, but they're introducing a universal child placement principle, and they're explicitly stating that safety has to be the primary consideration when it comes to the removal of any child, including Aboriginal children. Now, there has been a lot of criticism of the government, but in a submission to the NT Parliament Scrutiny Committee, Sally Gearan, who is the first woman admitted to the bar here in the Northern Territory, has expressed her support for the changes. She argues it's Kafkaesque to have to say that safety is the primary consideration in these matters. She's also used the case of Kumanjai Walker to argue her case. Kumanjai Walker, of course, is a 19-year-old man who was shot dead by Police Constable Zachary Rolfe in the community of Yundamu in November 2019. In her submission, Sally Gearan says of Walker, he was not taken into care but rather passed from one dysfunctional relative to another dysfunctional relative in his community, and he received no assistance, diagnosis of his circumstances or any treatment. If safety was the criteria for removal of a child back then, Kumanjai Walker may well have had a different life and become a spokesperson for his people. It is a lengthy submission, Kieran, and you will be able to read more about that submission on our website. Now, it is one of 150 submissions that have been made to the Parliament on this issue. Many of them are arguing that the government should pull back from what it is proposing. But I did ask the Chief Minister, Leah Fenocchiara, about this, and she said she had no intention of walking back from these changes.
12: We are unapologetic in our approach. I cannot understand how anyone can argue with making the safety of a child the number one priority. And to those people who think that that's what the old Act did, they're just absolutely wrong.
11: There will be more hearings on this issue in the Parliament later this week. That legislation, though, is expected to pass on the numbers when the Parliament resumes next month, Kieran.
0: Matt, thank you. Coming up next, we'll have a wrap of the day's sports. Serena Williams announcing a surprise return to professional tennis.
4: Sky News will be back after this short break.

0: The newly appointed Victorian Minister for Youth has come under fire over character references she has provided to multiple individuals. State political reporter Georgie Dickerson is live in Melbourne. Georgie, what's the background to this?
1: Yeah, well, Luba Gregorovic was only sworn in as a minister less than 2 months ago, and already scandal is really plaguing the newly appointed minister. It was revealed, and she has revealed, that she has given character references to 33 different people, but that she regrets six of those character references. Now, two of note that we know the extent of what they have actually done. One of them includes a 38-year-old Pakistani citizen in 2024. He was refused a partner visa over grounds of assaulting a former partner of his. She provided a character reference to that individual. She also provided a character reference to a former taxi driver who had indecently assaulted women in 2013. As for the other four character references that she provided that she regrets, Luba Gregorovic would not be drawn on the cases surrounding those people. She said that they are private matters and instructed us to instead contact her office. She said that her office did not have appropriate measures in place to actually go through these people, and essentially it sounds like she was giving a character reference to anyone that had actually asked her. Here's what the minister had to say this morning.
2: Since 2022, I have provided a number of character references. During this time, I provided them to community members who were looking to rebuild their lives. They were looking for jobs, they were looking for housing, etc. I realised that this was a mistake. I've now acted on this mistake. I'm sorry, and it won't happen again.
3: When did you realise it was a mistake?
2: I realised it was a mistake when it came apparent in the media last week.
1: She maintains that she is the right person for the job, and she says that she will not be providing character references for anyone else. But it did bring into question whether other ministers had done the same thing. Luba Gregorovic, in giving her statement this morning, says that she believes it's something that a lot of ministers do. Here's what they had to say as they entered a Labor caucus meeting this morning.
4: Does Luba have your support? I support all my fabulous ministers.
3: Have you made references to anyone in your capacity as an MP?
5: No.
3: Ever?
4: Would you?
5: No.
4: Would you provide character references for anyone?
5: I have a practice not to, particularly if I don't know them.
1: You think Luba should have provided 33?
3: That's the policy that I haven't.
6: I don't believe I have in the past, and I'm not going to make a habit of it now.
1: Does Luba have your support? Before entering politics in 2022, Luba Gregorovic was the state secretary for the Rail, Tram and Bus Union, and she has close ties to John Setka, who she had previously considered to be a close friend. The opposition has brought into question that she should not be a minister. They say that she is not fit for the job.
7: Luba Gregorovic is not fit to be a minister in this state. Sadly, when you read news of what she has done, the outrageous examples, 33 references, we know that she's admitted to six. She has a place in the Labor government because bad behaviour, impropriety, dirty, rotten actions have a home in this government.
1: So, Kieran, certainly an interesting one here to kick off another sitting week in Victorian politics. Luba says she is the right person for the job. Clearly, the opposition doesn't think so.
0: Georgie, thank you. Returning to Canberra now, and earlier I caught up with the Northern Territory Chief Minister, Leah Finocchiaro. The Chief Minister's in town for the News Corp, Australian newspaper, defending Australia summit to be held at the War Memorial. Her message is that the Northern Territory has been overlooked and undervalued by the federal government for too long. As I say, I caught up with the Chief Minister a short time ago.
8: We're really focused on making sure the territory plays its part in this nation. We know our strategic location in this country and in the Indo-Pacific is unrivaled. We are the northernmost capital across half this country, and we have a real genuine role to play. War has been on our shores, and we don't want that to happen again. So tonight's a fantastic opportunity for me to really make sure people understand that the territory is strong, ready to play its role in this country, and that we can be a stronger nation for it.
0: So we know, obviously, it's the northernmost deep water port in Australia. You've got the marine rotation going through the top end. What more would you like to see our Australian defence response focus on the top end? In what sense?
8: We know that the National Strategic Defence pre-positioning is looking very much to the Northern Territory, but we need to see that backed up with the dollars to deliver the projects required and also the personnel moving north. For all of the strength and attribute that the Northern Territory has in defending this nation, we only have about 5,000 ADF personnel territory-wide. So these are all really important issues to ventilate and for Australians to more broadly understand the importance of the Northern Territory in a stronger Australia, not just economically, but...
0: So far it's been talk and you haven't seen the numbers improve.
8: Yeah.
0: Is that fair to say?
8: I think that's fair to say. There has been investment, but that pipeline is very uncertain and it doesn't match the rhetoric. And so we want to see a funding that matches the strength of the rhetoric. And certainly I have a great relationship with Deputy Prime Minister Miles, and he was in Darwin just last week and we caught up and had a good conversation. But it's more broadly about making sure Australians understand that now is the time to be investing north and that Darwin is the natural capital for our defence of our Northern Australia.
0: And the other point is it's not just military hardware or missiles or even soldiers. This is about energy security. You've made the point that the recent Strait of Hormuz crisis has put a spotlight on gas, for example, and you're on the threshold of a new era in that sense, in the top end.
8: Yeah, we are Australia's next gas resource. The Beetaloo Basin is less than 100 days from production. It will be powering territory homes and businesses by September. And so this, again, we've seen...
0: How much supply does the Beetaloo have?
8: Well, I was at a conference 2 weeks ago and one of the proponents said it could power the nation for 100 years. Others say 200 years. This is a globally significant resource. And when we have an East Coast energy crisis, a manufacturing crisis in this country, again, the Northern Territory can play its part with the abundance of reliable gas that we are about to unlock. So there's plenty of opportunity for the Territory to play a bigger role in this country, and we're ready to do that.
0: You're meeting the Prime Minister today ahead of your attendance at the News Corp Defending Australia Summit tonight. What's your focus with the PM today?
8: It'd be great to catch up with the Prime Minister again. My primary focus is around fuel security and making sure, again, that the Territory is playing its part and making sure the nation has secure fuel supply and storage capability. So that will be my focus. But, you know, it's just a great opportunity to be in Canberra and being in front of federal ministers to remind them that the Territory is here, we're ready to serve, and we should not be overlooked or undervalued.
0: Well, I guess it goes back just finally to that strategic location, whether it's fuel supply coming in from Singapore or the region, mm-hmm. that Darwin would be the first port of call often.
8: Exactly. And this is the point. We are the gateway to this country. We have huge opportunity. There is the logistics network. There is the opportunity to be looking north to answer a lot of this country's challenges and problems. And so today's a great opportunity to put that out there and really see if we can get some traction.
0: We appreciate your time. I hope you brought your overcoat. Canberra's a bit different to Darwin.
8: Thank you. It's terrible weather.
0: A bit different to Darwin this time of year. Thanks for your time. Good to see you.
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0: Time for a Fox Sports update with Luke, and reinforcements. They're on the way for the Panthers.
10: Yeah, not like they needed them either. They are clear at the top of the NRL ladder at the moment, but not much surprises the Panthers coach, Nathan Cleary, when it comes to the NRL, but even he's been taken by his squad's hot form of late, risking their top of the table spot at the weekend by resting Origin stars Isaiah Yeo, Brian To'o and Nathan Cleary against the Warriors. They still got the win and moved two victories clear of the field at the midway point of the season.
11: Stoked where we are on the table and how many wins we've had. You know, I could never really have kind of predicted that. Like, that's... So that's been really good, and the consistency's been high. So, but you know what? Like, it's, yeah, the first half of the year, no one remembers it really. It's all about what happens now. So it's just about continuing that, and the different phase of the season. You know, Origin's a different thing altogether. You know, there's disruptions around the team and who's training and who's not and whatnot. So, yeah, we had made a good start though last week for this phase of the year. So looking forward to, you know, going on with that this week.
10: All three of his rested Origin stars will return to play the West Tigers. However, the coach feels Blues forward Liam Martin is still some games off a potential recall for this series. One of the greatest tennis players of all time, Serena Williams, will return to the court almost 4 years after retiring from the sport. Williams, now 44 and a winner of 23 Grand Slam singles titles during a 27-year career, has been granted a wild card to compete in the women's doubles at Queen's Club next week. The tournament is a traditional warm-up event for Wimbledon. Williams made the announcement on social media.
12: So Essendon's just hit the pause button on, James Heard fever. It's certainly sweeping their football club and they're just taking a little bit of time out to try and get some of the oxygen out of this story and really work through what those next steps will be. The prevailing view is that the Essendon board has some serious misgivings about James Heard's candidacy, and it almost has seemed like he's running for office there given he's been out on the hustings. Now, I can't see a situation where he wins this role without a full process. But Essendon's board's also a little bit sceptical about those fleet of aspirants who are saying, look, you know, I wouldn't want to go for the job if James is in that process. I think their view is that if you are scared off by James Heard, do you really want this job anyway?
10: So that was the latest on the Essendon job search, not Serena Williams, Kieran. But at 44, we are about to see potentially one of the greatest sporting comebacks of all time. And who would doubt Serena Williams to go and pick up another Grand Slam as well?
0: Yeah, probably win Queens and Wimbledon, knowing her. Luke, thank you. Let's go live to the ACTU holding a news conference. Here's the Secretary, Sally McManus, on the Fair Work Commission annual wage review.
13: $4 a week, so that will make a difference. So if they don't get pay rises that get ahead, what happens is people cut back on food. And they cut back on things like going to the doctor, so, and especially specialists. So these are all essential things. They're not like extras. They're not, you know, anything, you know, better or nice that you could do. They're the absolute essentials that people cut back on.
14: The Commission said that the increase would need to have been about 5% to close the gap between what we've seen on inflation and wages. What's your response to that?
13: Look, the Commission over a period of time has recognised that they need to make up the difference because of the real wages going backward 4.5%, nearly 5% actually since 2021. And every time they've taken steps towards doing that. But they can't predict, obviously, you know, what happens with inflation throughout the financial year. So even in years where they awarded increases that looked like they were good at the time, they still got eaten up by inflation. So, look, you know, we would love the Fair Work Commission to make a decision that catches everyone up immediately. In order to do that, as they said, it would need to be a 5% increase. And that also, you know, doesn't sort of take into account if the war doesn't end and inflation gets worse. So they've obviously taken an approach that they do want to get there. They just don't want to get there as fast as we want to get there. But at least they want to get there.
14: What would you say to
13: I'd say to business two things. First of all, remember your workers are usually your customers as well. And if they go backwards and if they have to cut back, they're going to cut back on spending. The second thing is if you're running a business, you know, usually you have the ability throughout the year to adjust your prices depending on what's happening with your, not just your competitors, but obviously with inflation. Workers on the minimum wage don't have the opportunity to do that. This is the one chance they've got. And I would say to them, it's important that, you know, they have empathy for 3 million Aussies who are gone backwards. We're not even like saying that they're going forward at the moment. So I don't think it's fair for them to complain about the lowest paid Australians trying to catch up to where they were in 2021. Yeah, look, every single year we have the same arguments put up by business. In fact, some years they've said it's going to be an apocalypse and everyone's going to shut their doors and all of that, and none of it ends up being true. And this all gets examined and looked at every single year in the Fair Work Commission, like what actually did happen when wages went up each year more than inflation. No, it didn't lead to those negative outcomes. It just meant that it had more positive outcomes for families, like for ordinary people, for the hardworking aged care worker or disability support worker or the retail workers and hospitality workers around the country, them and their families depend on this. So there is no evidence to say that modest wage increases for the lowest paid in any country in the world have a negative impact on employment or that matter drive inflation more generally. Thank you very much. Thank you. All right.
0: The ACTU boss, Sally McManus, there with the number of the lowest paid workers on that rise today, 4.75%. Not exactly what they were after, but it's certainly not what the business community was after. With me is our political editor, Chris Uhlman. And Chris, the Fair Work Commission trying to come up with a balance that isn't, I guess, inflationary, but still trying to help people keep up. Underpinning a lot of this situation at the moment where you see some getting more and more wealthy while others on the lowest rung are struggling to get by. So many Australians struggling to get by. It's fueling much of that surge to One Nation, isn't it?
15: Oh, yeah. Look, mate, the thing, people are hurting, right? So, and they keep getting told a whole lot of things, like, for example, that your electricity price is going to come down and it continues to march up. And we're just beginning to see the effects of the closure of the Strait of Hormuz. That will continue to have a long tail. So that will flow through into inflation. Now, inflation, we know, was already on the way up in Australia before we had that crisis. So some of that stuff now will get baked in. That's going to have an extremely long tail. Who could begrudge, you know, the poorest workers in the country, a 4.75% increase in pay, because inflation is going to surge way beyond that. So there's discontent in the community. And I think at the moment, you know, Kosamaris says, and I think he's right about this, is we're seeing a restructuring of politics. This isn't just a protest party now. People are sick of the business of usual of both major parties. Now that's going to hurt the coalition way more than it hurts the Labor Party. But it will eat into the Labor Party's, in some seats where people are really feeling the pinch, they're now beyond just experimenting with the idea of One Nation and may well get there. The question for One Nation is, can they actually maintain any sense of, you know, of unity and purpose without falling apart before the next election?
0: Yeah, well, that's the thing. We've got 2 years until the next federal election. Yeah. There's the Victorian election in November, March, the New South Wales election next year. A few opportunities for voters to vote for One Nation, to get the baseball up bat out at the status quo and have a crack. And then I wonder, does it hold up through each of those steps and then into the next federal election 2 years out? But one thing it is doing now, for sure, is stealing the oxygen from the coalition, with today the One Nation MP, the new MP, David Farley, being sworn in about midday, only 25 minutes from now.
15: Yeah, and there'll be huge interest in that. And, of course, we've now seen it's gone beyond just polling, because we saw the result in South Australia and we've seen this particular result. So now it's a real-world thing. It's a matter of how it does hold up. And, of course, you know, the way that our system works is the only thing that counts in the end is the number of seats in the House of Representatives that you can get. Mm. And if the vote on the right just fractures, that might mean that, you know, they get a big percentage vote but don't actually return too many members. So there's a very long way between, you know, where we are now and, you know, One Nation becoming the next opposition. But the opportunity is there, and it's not just a risk for the Liberal Party. And I think the worst thing that happened in this last budget, there's a lot of bad policy in there, but it's essentially the breach of trust, the casual breach of trust with the electorate, is just showing people that it doesn't matter what these people say. You've got to watch what they do, because they're constantly deceiving you. Mm. That's why people are angry with politics as usual. And we've seen it around the world, and now we're seeing it here.
0: One of the best, if not the best, opposition leader I've seen was Tony Abbott, in terms of how effective he was at drilling into very sometimes complex messages, but with very sharp lines. He was out yesterday. I spoke to him on this program. The risk is that he overshadows Angus Taylor, but I think it's worth the gamble given where the Liberals are. They need to have everything and everyone that they can muster to try and generate some much-needed momentum, or at least get back their base. Mm.
15: Well, that's just it. And the Liberals now know that this is an existential threat to them. They've already lost a big chunk of what they used to have off their left-hand flank to the Teals, and now they're going to lose an even larger chunk to One Nation on their right. Tony Abbott is a very effective communicator. Like the two of us, if we sat down for long enough, we could probably remember the mantra, stop the boats, axe the tax. I know that way it started. So he has a great way of summarising things and making them memorable and then saying them so often that you don't forget them. So he'll be good from that. But again, yes, you won't want to be out too often because Angus Taylor has got to be the one leading this pitch. But I fear that he's not going to get the oxygen that he needs in order to be able to tell the people that, you know, what the Liberal Party stands for. It becomes more and more difficult. So they're going to have to rely very heavily on oxygen that he needs in order to be able to tell the people that, you know, what the Liberal Party stands for. It becomes more and more difficult. So they're going to have to rely very heavily

0: You know, people talk about things made in Australia. China is never going to allow us to make solar panels or wind turbines or any of those things in Australia because we cannot produce here at the price that they can produce there because they're state subsidised. And if they, you watch what China does, it's amazing. So if they don't control the actual resource for something like the mine, say the copper mine in Chile, then they'll make all the refining of that product will be in China, and they'll make it so cheap that no one else can compete. And in the end, so there's a choke point that always runs through China. So we're now facing this incredible adversary that's not just an adversary in a military sense, it's an adversary in an economic sense. And it's basically changed a lot of politics around the world.
1: Political contributor Chris Yuleman, thank you. I'll catch you next week.
0: Thanks, mate.
1: Let's go live to the Chamber of Commerce and Industry. Here's the policy chief there, David Alexander.
2: Well, we do think that the decisions of the Fair Work Commission are exacerbating problems in the labour market by removing the linkage between productivity and wage outcomes. They're fundamentally undermining business prosperity, and that feeds through to a lower level of wages that they can afford to pay through the future. So since the budget, we have been discussing the impact of the tax changes with the government and the Treasury. Our concern is that while the government recognises that there are going to be particular sectors that will be hit by the changes as they stand, and they're looking to ameliorate the damage, we say, why damage at all? Surely business needs support for investment rather than penalties. So while you can look at ameliorating the damage to subsectors, why would we be thinking about damage at all?
1: That's where we leave David Alexander from the Chamber of Commerce and Industry. They're not pleased with that move today, lifting the minimum wage 4.75%. The ACTU wanted 6%, the business groups 3%. So it's come in right in between, right in the middle of those two claims. Coming up next, we'll have some news on why the AI giant Anthropic is set to go public.
3: Sky News will be back after this short break.

0: Benjamin Netanyahu ordered fresh strikes on Lebanon's capital, marking another escalation of Israel's widening offensive in the region. But it's unclear if they will actually happen after receiving a call from President Trump. Donald Trump says negotiations in the Middle East are continuing at a rapid pace, contradicting claims from Iran that it has suspended talks over Israel's actions in Lebanon.
1: In Lebanon, the destruction has continued. Israel's military pushing ever further into the country, occupying more territory, launching further attacks. In the town of Tyre, this hospital shaken and damaged. Israeli strikes are moving up the country. The Israelis' target is Hezbollah, the Iranian-backed group that has been launching rockets and drones into northern Israel relentlessly for the past 3 months.
2: We continue to deepen our activity on the ground in southern Lebanon, eliminating Hezbollah strongholds. Hezbollah is on the run. We are determined to restore security to the residents of the north, just as we did to the residents of the south.
1: And then the Israeli Prime Minister threatening further attacks, this time saying his country would target the Beirut suburb of Dahiya, a very well-known stronghold of Hezbollah. A threat that provoked reactions, first on the streets, people fleeing, and then on social media. This, a message from Donald Trump declaring that Israeli troops would turn back from Beirut and unilaterally announcing a ceasefire between Hezbollah and Israel. And yet around an hour later, Israel's own defense minister declared his country was not in ceasefire, just as news came through of another Israeli soldier being killed in southern Lebanon. It is barely a day since the Israelis were celebrating the capture of Beaufort Castle, a strategically and symbolically important location. But in Lebanon, both conflict and politics are moving at speed. This is a desperately volatile situation. There may be a road to peace, there may be a road back to war, but there are many other paths in between. Adam Parsons, Sky News, Jerusalem.
0: Let's bring in Greg Sheridan now. He's foreign editor at The Australian. Greg, when you look at this ongoing operation from Israel in Lebanon against Hezbollah, and then Donald Trump trying to keep the IDF out of Beirut, it's so hard to know where things are at. How does it develop, all in the context of these ongoing discussions and talks with Iran?
3: Yeah, Kieran, great to be with you. Look, there's a real problem emerging that you just can't take anything Donald Trump says at its face value. So he says he's in deep talks with Iran. Iran says there are no talks at all. He says he's organised a ceasefire between Israel and Hezbollah. And the Israeli defence minister, who is an ally of Trump, says we're not in ceasefire at all. Trump seems to be urging Israel to exercise restraint in order to smooth negotiations with Iran. But this, if anything, shows the power of Iran. I'm not saying for a minute that Israel's operations all the way up to Beirut are 100% justified, but certainly it is the case that Hezbollah struck Israel in solidarity with Iran, and Israel has to have the right to secure its northern towns and to strike back at Hezbollah. But this is now a bargaining chip, it seems, to Donald Trump with Iran. But there is no sign, really, that a peace deal with Iran is at, you know, is we're on the brink of it. And Trump has been promising this now for weeks and weeks and weeks. I think the Israelis might pause so as not to embarrass Trump, but in due course they'll do what they think is necessary in Lebanon.
0: Yeah, well, it certainly looks like that, doesn't it? And so almost counter purposes to an extent. And then I want to ask you about the Australian front page today, the splash on defence spending. It's something you've been talking about for some time. In fact, your column yesterday was, in a similar vein, but the message today, the analysis by the Australian, is that the government is cooking the books when it comes to the defence number.
3: Yeah, I tell you, a really big scandal with the Albanese government is its secrecy on defence. I mean, these Peter Garrett's inquiry into AUKUS, the one point that I think I'd agree with him about is the lack of transparency in this government. So the government some months ago just told us magically that whereas it had always counted defence at 2% of GDP, it was now really 2.8% if you used the NATO system of measuring. But we could get no sense from the government on what it included in that NATO measure to get up to 2.8%. Now, because of my colleague Ben Packham's good work and freedom of information documents, it turns out that the 2.8% figure is pretty fraudulent. The government is including a swag of stuff that does not get included even under the NATO guidelines. But it is, you know, frankly, Kieran, it is insane and it is a scandal that when the government told us it was spending 2.8% of GDP on defence using NATO standards, it didn't tell us what it included in that 2.8%. We had to pull it out like a dentist extracting a wisdom tooth or something. Recently, the government has decided it won't give information to the Australian National Audit Office about major defence projects because they are all such a comprehensive mess. This is one of the most secretive and non-transparent governments in defence matters we've ever seen. And it's one of the reasons I think people are losing confidence in AUKUS and in the broader defence project.
0: Using a defence or military analogy, there was a truth bomb from Tony Blair written this week. Your piece in the paper today saying that there are some real analogies that and parallels that need to be drawn between what Tony Blair, is saying about Keir Starmer's government and our government.
3: Yeah, so Keir Starmer and Anthony Albanese are running almost identical governments, pursuing almost identical policies, except in some ways Albanese is worse. So one thing Blair says is it's just ridiculous, the idea of taxing capital in the same way you tax income. No country in the world does that. And it's impractical and foolish and counterproductive and anti-growth. Well, of course, the Albanese government has just done that. Blair says you've got to prioritise cheap energy over clean energy. He says it's absurd for Britain to render its economy uncompetitive by imposing costs in pursuit of net zero, which other countries in the world are not doing. Well, that's exactly the same in Australia. And Blair's statement of fact, most other countries in the world are not imposing these net zero costs on their economy, applies even more strongly to us than to Britain. He says you cannot have social democracy unless you get economic growth. And you cannot get economic growth by an ever-increasing welfare budget and an ever-ongoing government deficit. He said you cannot get economic growth by increasing taxes. Every single thing. And finally, he says the government has no, the Starmer government, but this applies to the Albanese government, has no coherent plan and is simply governing as a traditional soft left Labor government. And you're not going to get recovery through Keynesian tax and deficit policies. Now, Tony Blair, some of this involves a big U-turn for him on big issues like net zero. But this is a devastating critique of the Starmer government and, in my view, a devastating critique of the Albanese government.
0: Some U-turns, a road to Damascus, however you want to describe it. But certainly he's very clear in his message there, Tony Blair. Greg Sheridan, I appreciate your analysis as always. We'll see you next week.
3: Thanks, Kieran.
0: Anthropic, the company that developed Claude, has confidentially filed plans for an initial public offering. It's not yet clear how many shares it will sell or at what price. Anthropic's market debut will be highly anticipated, of course. The AI company recently valued at nearly $1 trillion. It follows Elon Musk's SpaceX, which is preparing to stage what is likely to be the largest IPO ever next week. Anthropic's chief rival, OpenAI, is also reportedly preparing to submit its own IPO filing. Let's have a look at the weather. Here's Tamsin Green.
4: A vigorous low pressure system will continue to drive in the threat of severe weather across the south and the southeast through the course of today. But a ridge of high pressure across the north and east will be driving in plenty of fine and settled weather. That does include for Brisbane. Looking at a sunny day with a top of 24 degrees, looking very pleasant and dry out there. But it's a very different story further south. For Sydney, we're looking at blustery showers, a top of 20 degrees, and those showers will be continuing for much of the day, as they will also for Melbourne. Cool, cloudy and windy here, with gusts of around 60 kilometres an hour expected throughout the day. Similar conditions also expected for Adelaide. Looking at wet and windy conditions, those showers continuing to drive in, looking at 24-hour rainfall totals around 10 to 15 millimetres, and those gusts also around 60 kilometres an hour at times. For Perth, we'll be looking at those conditions easing, but we will still be seeing the chance of a few light showers to get out of the way first, particularly during the first half of the day. Across Darwin, we're looking at a mainly fine and settled day. Hobart seeing a few showers, as will Canberra, but it's also looking fairly windy there for the Rangers. We've got all the latest details for you over on Channel 601.
0: Coming up on the next hour of Newsday, stay with us. We're standing by for the swearing-in of One Nation MP, the new MP in the House of Reps, David Farley, the member for Farrer. That's coming up next.
5: Sky News will be back after this short break.

0: Nearly 3 million workers to receive a pay rise of 4.75%.
1: It would not be practicable or responsible in the current uncertain circumstances to award a real wage increase for employees.
0: The Treasurer responds to secret Reserve Bank documents criticising the government's housing policies.
2: We have changed in meaningful ways some of the levers when it comes to the migration system.
0: Donald Trump rebukes Iran's claims that peace talks have been suspended.
3: And in weather, the threat of severe weather continues across the south and southeast with the risk of damaging winds and abnormally high tides. We've got all the latest for you over on Channel 601.
4: Live on Sky News Australia, this is Newsday with Kieran Gilbert.
0: Australia's Fair Work Commission has delivered an increase to the minimum wage, but it's fallen short of some expectations. The Commission says it would be irresponsible to deliver a significant real wage increase right now, given the current economic circumstances. Senior reporter Matt Taylor is covering the story. He's at the Fair Work Commission. Matt, good to see you. Give us a sense of what this increase is. It seems to me right in the middle of what industry and the unions had been wanting.
5: Exactly right. Of course, we know that industry wanted about 3.5%. The unions wanted 6%. What we got was smack in the middle there at 4.75%. So if you're one of the 3 million lowest paid workers in Australia, you will see an increase to your wages from the 1st of July. So in just under 1 month's time from now. But let's give you a look at some of the numbers that we got out of the Fair Work Commission a little bit earlier on. So the minimum wage increasing by 4.75%. That will take the hourly rate on the minimum wage to $26.44 an hour, or a rise to $1,004.90 a week. So that takes your yearly salary to about $52,000. That's up from $24.95 an hour, or $948 a week under the previous minimum wage. Now, it's likely to disappoint some groups out there. We know that the ACTU, for one, was looking for an increase of about 6%, but they actually seem relatively happy with the outcome today. Business groups were looking for something of about 3.5%. So they're likely to be unhappy that it went higher than that, and that business will have to pass on the burden of higher wages to potentially customers. Now, when handing down the decision, Justice Adam Hatcher said that it would be irresponsible to offer something of around 5%, given that we have high inflation, higher interest rates, petrol prices, and also the wild card, as he describes it, of what's going on with the Middle East and the effects on the economy there. This is what he had to say in handing down the judgment earlier on.
1: Last year's review, which involved a real wage increase, narrowed the real wage gap to a significant degree when it took effect on 1 July 2025. However, the accelerated rate of inflation since then has substantially opened up that gap yet again. The RBA forecasts that the headline rate of inflation for the year to June 2026 will be...
0: We'll get back to Matt Taylor in a moment. I want to go to the House of Reps. This is the One Nation MP, the new MP, Member for Farrer, Dave Farley. Let's have a listen in.
6: You can go when you say hello to the
7: Speaker.
8: Congratulations.
7: Well done.
8: Thank you. Look forward to working with you.
0: Member of the House of Reps. All very quick, in and done. He has been sworn in. And Barnaby Joyce has some company there in the House of Representatives as a representative of One Nation. I want to go back to Matt Taylor, who's with us, covering the increase in the minimum wage. Matt, sorry to interrupt you there. We just had that sort of developing news with the new member for Farrer replacing Susan Lee, David Farley, as the member. But just to pick up where you were, giving us a bit of a sense as to the reaction to this decision today, lukewarm response from the ACTU, is that a fair way to describe it?
5: I would say that they're happy with the outcome. Yes, they didn't get exactly what they wanted, and they understand why they didn't get what they wanted. They conceded that the economic conditions out there are challenging to be able to award that 6% increase across the minimum wage. But we did hear from the ACTU Secretary, Sally McManus. She was gathered here with a large group of trade union supporters outside of the Fair Work Commission. They were overall generally happy with the increase. Yes, it didn't go as far as what they had been calling for, but still 4.75. It's a big step up from the 3.5 that we saw 12 months ago. But this was Sally McManus speaking to the media after that decision.
7: First of all, remember your workers are usually your customers as well. And if they go backwards and if they have to cut back, they're going to cut back on spending. The second thing is, if you're running a business, you know, usually you have the ability throughout the year to adjust your prices.
5: So a message there from Sally McManus to business who may say that they're disappointed that this went above and beyond what they were calling for and that they may have to pass these costs on to consumers. But overall, the ACTU happy with this one, Kieran. Of course, the changes come into effect on the 1st of July.
0: Okay, thank you, Matt. Appreciate it. Nearly 3 million workers are poised to benefit from the Fair Work Commission ruling to increase the minimum wage. Some stocks have dipped, though, following the change. Our business editor, Ross Greenwood, broke down the market reaction after the wage decision was handed down.
9: Markets have reacted as a result of it. We can show you a few bits and pieces. Money market interest rates, for example, have jumped today off the back of this decision. So you can see earlier on, they were significantly higher off the back of this. If we go further forward, what we can see is we have a look at, say, the ASX has fallen off the back of this and fallen much harder, I should point out, than even the US market fell last night. And so from that point of view, again, suggestions that this could be inflationary are an thing. But I want to show you this because this is what really stood out to me looking at our stock market today. The biggest fallers on our market are all those that are retail facing. So in other words, if you're having to pay workers more, they obviously are impacted. Now, there shouldn't have been a big surprise about this, but again, this is all about the ability for these companies to make a profit. So Scentre Group runs the Westfields. Domino's Pizza, quite clearly, its shares down 4%. Nick Scali Furniture's there. Vicinity Centre's also a big shopping centre group. Lovisa, I could have put in there as well, another big fall there. Temple & Webster, the online furniture retailer, down by 3.8%. So they are significant falls for all of those shares. They are the biggest falling shares on our stock market today, and that says everything about that wages decision that was handed down a little bit earlier.
0: Business editor Ross Greenwood will catch up with him a bit later. The Treasurer denies there's anything unusual in giving himself sweeping powers to change controversial tax amendments after it passes Parliament. Mm-hmm. Let's bring in our senior political reporter, Trudy McIntosh. Trudy, what's behind this?
10: Well, this is about Jim Chalmers being able to have significant discretion, Kieran, in the future after the tax changes pass the Parliament as expected to tweak the details of the capital gains tax rules and negative gearing. The fine print of this legislation, the Oz running through the specifics of this today, finding 8 separate discretions that the Treasurer will have here. Some examples of this in the fine print that the Treasurer will be able to determine what assets keep the CGT discount, also what will count as a new build for negative gearing. The Treasurer this morning calling this a beat up, arguing this is just standard practice in tax law.
11: This is another beat up, unfortunately, Sarah. It's not unusual in tax legislation for the definitions to be settled in what's called legislative instruments. Those legislative instruments are disallowable by the Parliament. Tax law is full of these kinds of examples.
10: This has had the rare effect of uniting One Nation and the Teals. Both believe this is a step too far.
12: It sounds very dangerous because surely legislation should be dealt with by the Parliament. I think your people in Australia are kind of sick of government and bureaucrats by executive instruments changing things which they don't get a look at.
13: There are a lot of discretions left for the Treasurer to exercise. That is not how you legislate or how you give certainty to the public to know just what it is that we're doing and how it's going to impact their lives.
10: The government has faced significant blowback to the changes announced in the budget 3 weeks ago. Senate estimates is in full swing here in Parliament House today. We've just seen this interesting exchange between the opposition and industry minister Tim Ayres, pressing the minister, can he name one small business that's in favour of the budget changes?
14: Can you name one business that is supportive of the budget changes?
15: I get all sorts of feedback from all sorts of places. I can tell you...
14: What a positive one.
15: That there is strong support and interest.
14: And can you name one?
15: I don't intend to go through the conversations that I have on the telephone.
0: Yeah, got him. Middle stump there. Good questioning there, yeah. And now the Treasurer also having to defend the Department Secretary.
10: Yeah, there's a lot of moving pieces today. Jim Chalmers this morning also pressed on this story on the front page of the Daily Telegraph. That is that Jenny Wilkinson, the Treasury Secretary, in her speech last week made a mistake in one of the figures she was quoting. Have a look at the difference here. This is comparing the benefits for medium income earners of the tax changes combined together. She said that the benefit... for medium workers was around $5,700. Treasury's now had to say the correct figure was more like $10,000. Jim Chalmers, though, arguing that Jenny Wilkinson's point stands despite the major difference in the numbers, pointing out that have a look at what the median worker benefited by comparison to the top 1%. If we can show you that, Jim Chalmers quoting that top figure is still much, much higher than the median worker.
11: Whether the average worker is better off by $5,000 or $10,000, the comparison that she was making...
16: But the figures were wrong, Treasurer. I mean, they're completely wrong by half.
11: The comparison that she's making is with the top 1% benefiting by $700,000.
10: As for how this is going to play out, the government is expecting the tax bill to pass the House on Thursday morning. We're going to see this two series of wedges. Labor trying to wedge the coalition, Kieran, to vote against the entire package, which includes that wage offset. The coalition is saying in return they're going to amend the bill with their even bigger tax relief plan to remove bracket creep and dare the government to vote against that. So two wedges coming on Thursday morning.
0: Yeah, OK. We'll be watching, Trude. Thanks. The newly appointed Victorian Minister for Youth has come under fire over character references she provided to multiple individuals. State political reporter Georgie Dickerson is alive. Georgie, this is an interesting story, this. Give our viewers the background.
17: Yeah, good afternoon to you, Kieran. So Luba Grigorovic was only sworn in less than 2 months ago as the Minister for Youth, but now she's come under fire after some of these character references that she provided and the people she provided to came to light. Now, Luba has admitted that she has provided 33 character references since she was appointed a Member of Parliament, but that she regrets six of those. Now, of note, two of them that we actually know details for is a man, a 38-year-old Pakistani citizen, who had his partner visa denied on the grounds that he had indecently assaulted a former partner of his. Another one was a former taxi driver that she had provided a character reference to. It was then revealed that back in 2013 he was indecently assaulted female passengers. Now, Luba Grigorovic would not be drawn on the other four character references that she regrets. She wouldn't say why she regretted those, but that she regretted those four and that her office did not have appropriate measures in place to look into these people that she was providing character references for. Here's what she had to say earlier today.
18: Since 2022, I have provided a number of character references. During this time, I provided them to community members who were looking to rebuild their lives. They were looking for jobs, they were looking for housing, etc. I realised that this was a mistake. I've now acted on this mistake. I'm sorry, and it won't happen again.
17: When did you realise it was a mistake?
18: I realised it was a mistake when it came apparent in the media last week.
17: Luba Grigorovic said that she did not say no to anyone that had asked her for a character reference. She says that her office will no longer be handing out character references to anyone. And she says that other MPs should take this note and not do it themselves. She said that she believes other ministers as well hand out character references to many people. The ministers we asked, though, today, they disagreed.
19: Premier, does Luba have your support?
20: I support all my fabulous ministers.
19: Character references to anyone in your capacity as MP?
21: No.
19: Ever?
20: Would you?
21: No.
19: Would you provide character references for anyone?
21: I have a practice not to, particularly if I don't know them.
20: Why not? I'm just a personal policy that I haven't.
19: Provide a character reference for anyone?
22: I'm responding now, thank you.
23: Not for someone with criminal conviction, mate.
24: I don't believe I have in the past and I'm not going to make a habit of it now.
19: Does Luba have your support?
20: I'm
17: Luba Gregorovich did come under fire when she was first appointed a minister due to her ties with the former union boss John Setcar. Luba herself had previously held the secretary for the Rail, Tram and Bus Union before being appointed to Parliament in 2022. The opposition has taken aim at her ability to serve as a minister.
1: Luba Gregorovich is not fit to be a minister in this state. Sadly, when you read news of what she has done, the outrageous examples, 33 references, we know that she's admitted to six. She has a place in the Labor government because bad behaviour, impropriety, dirty, rotten actions have a home in this government.
17: So, Kieran, certainly an interesting one here in Victoria. It is also believed that Labor MPs have now been asked to do an audit of any character references they might have been given out in the past.
0: Georgie, talk to you soon. Thanks. Coming up next, why the NT's most experienced female lawyer has backed the government's child protection changes.
2: Sky News will be back after this short break.

0: The ABC is facing criticism over a decision to hire Australian of the Year recipient Grace Tame. The controversial activist will host a new four-part podcast series for the broadcaster, dubbed Autistic AF with Grace Tame. She will speak openly about being neurodivergent.
1: We're here to talk to Grace Tame. Thanks for joining us today, Grace.
2: Yay!
1: Yay! Yeah, you. You've been called all sorts of things throughout your life: sensitive, divisive, non-compliant, and back in February, you were called difficult by none other than our Prime Minister.
2: I thought you were just listing things that my dad says about me.
0: Australian Jewish Association CEO Robert Gregory says the announcement of her show is a joke, writing, "I simply could not believe that the public broadcaster could be so tone deaf." Not long after the Bondi attack, Grace Tame publicly called to globalise the Intifada. Tame was condemned across the political spectrum with so many talented and respected people available. Why did the ABC choose Grace Tame? The Northern Territory's most experienced female lawyer has backed the government's child protection changes. A warning: Aboriginal and Torres Strait Islander viewers are advised that the following story contains images of people who have died. Let's go live to Matt Cunningham in Darwin. Matt, these changes have attracted a lot of criticism. There is some support, though, it has to be said, for the government.
3: Yeah, and coming from an interesting place as well, Kieran, this is always a controversial topic. The government introduced legislation to the Parliament last month to change the Care and Protection of Children Act. Essentially what they're doing is amending the Aboriginal Child Placement Principle, which says that a removed Aboriginal child must first be placed with another Aboriginal family member and only with a non-Indigenous carer as a matter of last resort. The government's introducing what it's calling a universal child placement principle. And they say that there will be written into that explicitly the fact that safety needs to be the number one priority when it comes to dealing with any matters to do with a child's welfare. Now, there has been, as you say, quite a bit of criticism of this proposal, but Sally Gearan, who is the first woman admitted to the bar here in the Northern Territory, has written a submission to the Northern Territory Parliament Scrutiny Committee on this issue. In that submission, she argues, in her words, it's Kafkaesque to have to argue that safety should be the number one priority. She's used the case of Kumanjai Walker to highlight her argument. Walker, of course, is a 19-year-old man who was shot dead by Police Constable Zachary Rolfe in the community of Yundamu back in 2019. In relation to Walker in this submission, she says he was not taken into care but rather passed from one dysfunctional relative to another dysfunctional relative in his community, and he received no assistance, diagnosis of his circumstances or any treatment. If safety was the criteria for removal of a child back then, Kumanjai Walker may well have had a different life and become a spokesperson for his people. Now, there have been about 150 submissions sent to the NT Parliament in relation to this legislation. Most of those are arguing the government should back off from what it's proposing to do. But the Chief Minister, Leah Fenocchiaro, says it has no intention of changing course.
4: We are unapologetic in our approach. I cannot understand how anyone can argue with making the safety of a child the number one priority. And to those people who think that that's what the old Act did, they're just absolutely wrong.
3: Now, Sally Gearan, interestingly, is also the Northern Territory's Legal Aid Commissioner. She's also the chairperson of the Anti-Liquor Commission, although she wrote that submission in a personal capacity. We did contact her to see if she wanted to comment further, but she said, Kieran, that she wanted to let that submission speak for itself.
0: Matt, thank you.
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0: Let's get a Fox Sports update with Luke, and it's a bit of a scary prospect ahead for the West Tigers.
6: Yeah, not only are the Panthers in great form, they've been in great form, especially last weekend, without some of their biggest names. So Nathan Cleary, Panthers coach Ivan Cleary when it comes to the NRL, but even he's been taken by his squad's hot form of late. He's not surprised. Risking their top of the table spot at the weekend by resting Origin stars Isaiah Yeo, Brian Toto, and Nathan Cleary against the Warriors. They still got the win and moved two victories clear of the field at the midway point of the season.
7: Stoked where we are on the table and how many wins we've had. You know, I could never really kind of predicted that. Like that's so that's been really good. And the consistency's been high. So, but you know what? Like it's yeah, the first half of the year, no one remembers it really. It's all about what happens now. So it's just about continuing that. And the different phase of the season, you know, Origin's a different thing altogether. You know, there's disruptions around the team and who's training and who's not and whatnot. So, yeah, we had made a good start though last week for this phase of the year. So looking forward to, you know, going on with that this week.
6: All three of his rested Origin stars will return to play the West Tigers. However, the coach feels Blues forward Liam Martin is not quite ready for a potential recall this series. Essendon's search for a new head coach remains one full of intrigue, giving potential candidates remain apprehensive over the whole process. The James Hurd factor ever-present, the former favourite son, wants to return, and his high-profile push has others apparently wary about even going for the job.
8: So Essendon's just hit the pause button on, James Hurd fever. It's certainly sweeping their football club and they're just taking a little bit of time out to try and get some of the oxygen out of this story and really work through what those next steps will be. The prevailing view is that the Essendon board has some serious misgivings about James Hurd's candidacy, and it almost has seemed like he's running for office there given he's been out on the hustings. Now, I can't see a situation where he wins this role without a full process. But Essendon's board's also a little bit sceptical about those fleet of aspirants who are saying, look, you know, I wouldn't want to go for the job if James is in that process. I think their view is that if you are scared off by James Hurd, do you really want this job anyway?
6: And one of the greatest tennis players of all time, Serena Williams, will return to the court almost 4 years after retiring from the sport. Williams now 44 and a Grand Slam winner 23 times during a 27-year career, has been granted a wild card to compete in the women's doubles at Queen's Club next week. The tournament is a traditional warm-up event for Wimbledon. Williams made the announcement on social media.

0: I gotta change my number.
1: In a statement, Williams said Queen's Club feels like the perfect place to begin this next chapter. Grass has given me some of the most meaningful moments of my career, and I'm excited to be back competing on one of the sport's most iconic stages. So we'll soon find out, Kieran, whether this, step into women's doubles again and out of retirement leads to an entry into a Grand Slam singles draw in the very near future.
2: Yeah, you wouldn't be... backing against her, I don't think anyone would. Luke, thank you. Coming up next, we're standing by for a news conference. The Treasurer, Jim Chalmers, after the break.
3: Sky News will be back after this short break.

0: nation's population has officially climbed above 28 million, according to the latest Bureau of Stats figures. Lauren Forbes joins us live from the Gold Coast. Lauren, immigration doing much of the heavy lifting.
1: Yeah, Kieran, it seems that immigration now makes the vast majority of this population growth, according to the Australian Bureau of Statistics. Now, these stats, they don't take into account the exact headcount across the nation, but they do follow those trends as well as the consensus data, the birth date rate data as well, and the data of immigration as well. So we'll get some of those figures up on the screen. And this is really what is telling here. One person, one traveller from overseas coming to Australia every 59 seconds and calling the country home. That's more than double what the natural birth rate here is in Australia, which is stacking up to be at 2 minutes and 17 seconds. Now, the grand total of the population going up one figure or one person is every minute and 15 seconds. This 28 million population mark that we've reached just before 6 o'clock this morning, well, it raises serious concern when it comes to services across the nation as well as housing.
2: 59 seconds is basically a minute, so every single minute someone's coming to Australia, so that's quite a lot of people.
3: I just took a plane and arrived here.
4: Let's go, we've got plenty of space.
5: Well, obviously we need housing to keep up, you know, keep up to our population. So yes, certainly that's an important factor too.
6: I bought a house a few years ago. I tend to think, yes, it does have an impact on housing.
1: Kieran, the Labor government also has been coming under scrutiny for this policy. The population now on track to reach 30 million by 2031.
0: Lauren, thank you. Let's go live to a news conference. The Minister for Workplace Relations and the Treasurer holding a news conference on the minimum wage increase.
7: These workers required a higher increase because they were the lowest paid workers and have been hit hardest by the war in the Middle East and the resulting inflationary pressures, particularly in non-discretionary items like fuel and food. This decision today means the lowest paid full-time workers who rely on the national minimum wage for the first time will be paid over $1,000 a week. With this decision, this means that since Labor came to government, the national minimum wage has increased by more than $12,000 per year. And this translates into a 12% real wage increase for our lowest paid workers. Now, the government has advocated to the Commission for an economically sustainable real wage increase and has welcomed the Commission's decision today because it is a win for working Australians. We also welcome the larger increase that has been delivered for our lowest paid workers. Now, of course, in making the decision, the Fair Work Commission's expert panel was required to consider a number of factors, including the performance of our national economy. They highlighted that this year's decision was particularly challenging because of the degree of complexity, referring predominantly to the war in the Middle East. We thank the Commission for the work that they've undertaken in balancing the multiple factors that they are required to consider. Unlike previous governments, this Labor government has advocated for a wage increase to the Commission each and every year, and we as a government will continue to fight for the wages and conditions of working Australians. And over to you, Treasurer.
8: Thanks very much, Amanda. This week and this government is all about higher wages, lower taxes and a fair go for first home buyers. And in that context, we do welcome the decision from the Fair Work Commission today. This is the pay rise that millions of Australian workers need and deserve. This is the sustainable real wage increase that the government has called for, and we're pleased to see it delivered in today's decision. This means that the minimum wage is up more than $12,000 a year since we came to office 4 years ago. It's about a 30% increase in the minimum wage, which is a very good thing. When it comes to these cost of living pressures that Australians are confronting right now, we see decent pay as part of the solution, not part of the problem. And so we're pleased to see those cost of living pressures recognised by the Commission in this very welcome decision that they've taken today. Now, because of this decision and because of this government, more Australians will be earning more and keeping more of what they earn. Earning more and keeping more of what you earn is a really important way to respond to some of these cost of living pressures that we're seeing in the economy. So a really important week, the wages decision today, the national accounts tomorrow, and the legislation by the end of the week in the House of Representatives when it comes to our tax cuts and our Fair Go for first home buyers. When it comes to the national accounts, I just wanted to make a few comments. Obviously, we don't preempt the number that comes out tomorrow. We'll see that in due course. But any growth in the current circumstances would be welcome. I think any through-the-year growth with a two in front of it would be a particularly welcome outcome when you consider all of the global economic uncertainty and volatility that we are confronting. We already know from the partial data that investment was very, very strong in the March quarter, and that's a good thing. We know that exports have come off substantially in the numbers that have come out this morning. And we know that the public contribution to growth in the economy will essentially be flat. So how that all shakes out, we'll see in tomorrow's data. But any through-the-year growth with a two in front of it, I think, would be a very welcome reminder that we confront this period of substantial global economic uncertainty and volatility from a position of genuine economic strength. Last point I'd make is about the legislation before the House this week and the decision that the Coalition Party Room has just taken to oppose tax cuts and to oppose housing once again. What this decision from the Coalition Party Room shows is that they haven't learned a thing from the first term of this government. They haven't changed a bit since the last election. If anything, they're performing worse now than they were under Susan Lee. And the reason for that is very clear. The Liberals and Nationals are trying to stand in the way of tax cuts for millions of Australian workers, and they're trying to make it harder, not easier, for more Australians, especially young Australians, to buy their first home. That is the consequence of the decision that the Coalition Party Rooms have taken. So this is a big test for them. Whenever the vote comes before the House of Representatives, will they make the same mistake that they made last time and vote against tax cuts and vote against housing? Or will they learn from that mistake and support the tax cuts that Australians need and deserve to help with the cost of living? And will they support first home buyers getting a toehold in a market which has been too difficult for them for too long? Happy to take a few questions. We'll start with Rosie, then Mark, then Katina, then we'll come over this side.
9: Kirby, just on housing, would it be a good thing for house prices to go down, or is it preferential they continue to rise but at a slower pace?
8: We're not targeting a particular price outcome, a particular percentage or dollar figure when it comes to housing. The Treasury assumptions that we released with the budget is that house prices will continue to grow, but more slowly. Our job is to make sure that there are more affordable options for first home buyers to get a toehold in the market. Now, the people who are defending this broken status quo, they think it's fine for more and more Australians, particularly young Australians, to be locked out of housing, and we disagree. That's why we've taken these difficult decisions, contentious decisions, to try and make the housing market and the tax system fit out of housing, and we disagree. That's why we've taken these difficult decisions, contentious decisions, to try and make the housing market and the tax system fair.

0: decision, you said that you wanted to see a substantial real wage increase. So other than a limited number of people on C13, it's not that. So you want more than this decision has delivered, presumably. And secondly, the business community says that this could send a lot of small businesses to a tipping point. Is that a genuine concern?
1: In the second part of your question, I'm going to throw to Amanda in a second, but I wouldn't agree with your characterisation of our view of this decision. We think this decision strikes a very effective balance. This is the sustainable real wages increase that we called for in the submission that Amanda and I made on behalf of the government. We're very pleased to see a sustainable real wage increase in this decision. As I said before, this is the pay rise that millions of Australian workers need and deserve, particularly at a time when these cost of living pressures are acute. So I think the Fair Work Commission has done a good job striking all of the appropriate balances.
2: Yeah, look, in terms of the work and the reasoning that the Fair Work Commission gave, it was very clear that it did consider the business conditions currently before us, and they did acknowledge that we have seen increased profits in 2025 compared to 2024 and increased business investment compared to the previous year. So they did reference some of those business conditions, but also recognised that their desire to play catch up from 2021 was not fully realised in this decision because they were considering the uncertainty that was playing out in the Middle East. So quite frankly, I think that the Fair Work Commission has done an excellent job at considering all these factors, and it clearly outlines its reasoning in its decision.
1: Thanks. Katina, then Phil, then Greg, then Claire.
3: Thanks, Treasurer. Just back on the tax legislation, mm-hmm. given you can work out the implementation details by regulation, you don't need new legislation, will we see what those regulations are by the time this passes, you know, at the end of June or certainly before Parliament's back in August, or do we have to wait longer than that?
1: Well, I mean, a few important points about this most recent beat-up, in this case about the powers which are available to treasurers and in legislative instruments in tax legislation in a not especially unusual way. It is not unusual for tax laws to work this way or for definitions to be finalised in legislative instruments. Those legislative instruments often can be disallowed by the Parliament. That's the first point. The second point is the budget papers have already made it really clear that people who invest in new builds, which genuinely add to supply, will be able to choose between the existing 50% discount or a discount for inflation. So the examples that we have used are investors in new apartments, developments and subdivisions will get the choice of discount, but not if it's a simple knockdown rebuild or a renovation. And so we've been clear already, but it's not unusual for legislative instruments to be used to finalise these sorts of definitions or these sorts of implementation arrangements. The best way to think about the legislative schedule is this week the House of Representatives will consider the core elements, negative gearing, capital gains, and the two tax cuts. The reason that they are in the same bill is because two of those measures pay for the other two in a package which is broadly neutral over the forward estimates. That's why they are together. As I've said in this room and in other places on a number of occasions now, it's not unusual for there to be subsequent legislation. When it's broad, ambitious tax reform, like what we are undertaking, if you compare that with other episodes of substantial tax reform, it's not unusual for there to be multiple rounds of legislation or for legislative instruments to be used, and that's what you'll see in this case too.
3: And the timing?
1: To be determined. I mean, the timing of the core elements is this week in the House of Representatives and into the Senate as soon as possible. We know that we've got a Senate inquiry over the next few weeks and then into the Senate after that. Some of the other subsequent bills are subject to the consultation that we're engaging in right now. Flagged in the budget, flagged on budget night. Again, not especially unusual that governments would go about it that way, and the legislation will follow that meaningful consultation. Phil, then Greg, then Claire.
4: Thanks, Treasurer. Can I take you back a few years soon after you got into government? Fair Work awarded that catch-up pay rise, as it was called at the time, of 5.2%. And you said at the time, I'll paraphrase, but we shouldn't be changing.

0: facing inflation with wages. This was a one-off. That was the tone of your language. We don't believe there should be automatic mechanical minimum wage rises on every occasion to match inflation. You're both just standing here now saying this has effectively matched inflation, whichever measure you use. So what happened to that discipline about chasing inflation with wages when inflation is high?
1: Our position is consistent, which is that every Fair Work decision on the minimum wage should take into consideration all of the economic conditions. And both Amanda and I have said in different ways today that I think the Fair Work Commission has done a good job balancing cost of living pressures, the elements around small business, the broader economic conditions to come to this decision. The point that I was making back then is a point that I would repeat today. Is that there is a good reason why there's not an automatic calculation of these decisions, and that's because we asked the Fair Work Commission to factor in a whole bunch of variables, and we make a submission which recognises that as well. Greg and then Claire.
2: There was a bit of a breakout in caucus today about AUKUS, which is an agreement that's not particularly popular amongst a lot of Labor members. Given you've broken ICAC commitments on tax, what's to stop the government rethinking its support for AUKUS, particularly given the structural budget pressures and the unpredictability of Donald Trump?
1: Well, we support the AUKUS arrangements, and I don't get into the details of discussions in the parliamentary party. Claire.
3: Just coming back onto this opening when you said that it's a sustainable and real wage increase. Mm-hmm. The RBA has said that anything less than possibly well over 5% wouldn't actually amount to closing a real wage gap that opened up, particularly last year after the accelerated, or this current year with accelerated inflation. So it might be sustainable, but is it wrong to call that 4.75% a real wage increase when inflation, for example, in June quarter is looking at 4.8%?
1: Do you want to go first, Amanda? I'll go after you.
4: Yeah, look, the point that the Commission makes is that there has been catch-up required since 2021. When we are looking at the coming year, when this wage increase will apply, it's not only a real wage increase to the current inflation figures, but the predictions to the end of the year in which this increase will apply will also be a real wage increase. So in any way you look at it, this is a real wage increase. Of course, the Commission had to balance doing catch-up. There is some catch-up they've identified in this real wage increase back from 2021, but they have recognised some of the uncertainty in this decision, and that is what is economically responsible and why they've done such a good job.
3: Sorry, just on that, Minister, though, it's not any way to look at it, a real wage increase. It's only if you don't look at what's happened in the year before.
1: It's a real wage increase by any measure. If you compare it to the April headline CPI, that was 4.2, this is 4.75. If you compare it to the average this year so far, 3.7, it's obviously a real wage increase compared to that. If you compare it to the budget forecast for 26-27, which is 2.5% through the year, it's a real wage increase in that regard as well. And so by all of those measures, this is a real wage increase. It is, in our view, sustainable. It takes into consideration all of these economic considerations that we have been talking about. We'll go behind you. We'll just take those three and then we're done.
5: What does the minimum wage rise mean for wages more broadly, and what are the potential inflationary
4: So in terms, and the Commission's outlined this in its decision, the minimum wage and award-reliant workers make up approximately 11% of the wages bill. And so they considered the impact that it would have both on the wage price index, which is quite minimal, along with inflation. They considered all those factors. But when we look at the impact on the wages bill, it is a small proportion of the overall wages bill.
1: And just to add to that, I mean, if you look at the way wages have been performing more broadly in our economy, 8 of the last 10 quarters we've seen real wages growth, remembering that real wages were falling substantially, I think for 5 quarters in a row before we came to office, we've been able to turn that around. 8 of the last 10, we've seen real wages growth. And I think there's been something like 14 or 15 consecutive wage price index reads of 3%.
6: Treasurer Jim Chalmers there on that 4.75% minimum wage increase. He has welcomed that, and we've got his former Labor Cabinet Minister colleague Ed Husic with me now. He's now the chair of the House Economics Committee. What do you make of that Fair Work Commission increase? Striking the right balance, do you think?
7: Well, I sat in that chamber when the Coalition was in government. Year after year, they present budgets where they suggested that wages would go up, and they never did. They flatlined for years, and in fact, they even admitted that low wages was a definite feature, a precise feature of their economic architecture and their framework. We needed to see wages moving, and particularly during a cost of living crisis. And I think it's important that people on lower incomes get the benefit, on minimum wage, get the benefit of this. So I think this is a terrific decision. And I know a lot of people out my way will welcome the fact that they are getting this wage increase.
6: You have generated some news today. You've raised in the caucus questions about the Labor Party support for AUKUS. What do you want to see from the government? Do you want to have another vote on AUKUS?
7: I don't talk about what's happened in caucus, the way you've put that. I obviously can't talk about that. I did notice our opponents, notably frontbencher Ted O'Brien, was out saying that the change deal on AUKUS, where we're now getting 3 U subs, was a reflection on us. It's not. People need to understand that in the US since 2022, what's being pumped out in terms of production of these Virginia-class subs is between 1.1 to 1.2 subs a year. The Navy wants it at 2. It'll probably get there maybe in the early 2030s to meet a broader goal that they have of 2.33 a year. Okay. The reality is this deal has changed. It's not the deal that we agreed to way back when. And the reason the deal is changing is because in the US, they cannot produce at the rate that they want to and at the rate we need them to. That's so the reality.
6: They're producing at a lot slower rate, mm-hmm. the amount of Virginia-class submarines, separate to what was said in caucus. So we don't have to talk about exactly what went on there. But your view is, given things have changed, would you like to see the government reconsider support for AUKUS?
7: Well, first, what our deal was that, yes, we would get some of those second-hand subs. We'd be involved in the development of the new. That's not happening. And people will say to you that AUKUS involves more than just subs and that there are other components to it. Sure, but it was ostensibly, it was at its core about the subs. We are now, the Trump administration has changed the deal and is now saying at best we'll get second-hand subs at some point in the future. And it's still a question as to whether or not we get them based on those production constraints I just mentioned. And so at some point, that is something that'll have to be confronted. And my view is that the original, what was taken to us or put to us originally by the Morrison government is not what we're getting now and conceivably not what we will get. And there's been a trio, Kieran, of decisions that the Morrison government made that haven't worked out and have been really laced with heavy politics. You and I have previously spoken about the WAGST deal and how that's blown out. We had to change stage 3 tax cuts and now AUKUS. In all of those cases, what Scott Morrison came up with, where he thought he'd play a political game, particularly against us and Wedges, hasn't worked out and has had to be cleaned up.
6: So do you want another vote? Do you want another caucus vote on this issue?
7: Well, based on what we're getting, I mean, I think we need to be open as a nation that we are not going to get the deal that was promised to us. One, it's a question about whether or not we will get that deal. And I got reservations now in terms of, in particular, whether or not there would be an implication in terms of our ability from a sovereignty perspective to exercise sovereignty in the way that we would want to, given how transactional the Trump administration is. You know, you can almost imagine them saying, we give you these, you will do this with them. And so there's an active sovereignty question there. I know we have said on multiple occasions through the Defence Minister and representatives of the ADF as well that, we will maintain our sovereignty, but you know how. You can see how the Trump administration behaves. And so it'll be a question.
6: You want to rethink it.
7: It should be rethought because I think based on the production rates, based on reality, this is going to be forced on us. So we should be rethinking.
6: And are you worried about if you do that, you pull the rug on the alliance?
7: Well, we've already got an active reliance with both partners. We have a strong relationship with both partners. It won't be us pulling the rug on this. It will be about whether or not they can be delivered. And part of the reason why there are questions about the delivery involve workforce shortages at their end. They've got two shipyards only that build these subs. They have workforce shortages. They have supply chain constraints. They have quality concerns. And there's the complexity of the build as well. And those, The mix of those things drives the production rate. And while they are investing in capability, and while we put forward $3 billion to invest in that capability, and that may make some difference, it's still an active question about whether or not we'll even get the three.
6: I understand the point. This is our most important security partner, though. Are you undermining the alliance by doing that?
7: No, I'm not undermining it at all. But at some point, there will be clarity. There are hard questions about whether or not this will even be delivered. It's not about me as one parliamentarian raising the question. Go to the facts. Go to where things are at right now. And most of those figures are on the that I've described to you are not figures plucked out of the air. They're on the public record, particularly at the US end.
6: So your view is we won't get the subs, so we should be thinking about that now.
7: That's
6: your argument.
7: And think about what are the contingencies in that event. And if I'm wrong, I'm happy to be told otherwise. And please, this debate should not be about AUKUS is so much more than just subs. Yeah, it is. But at its heart, it was about subs. It was about replacing an ageing fleet. And we've already extended the life of that in announcements we've made recently with respect to Collins. So it's a matter that will confront us and needs to be considered. And we need to have an upfront conversation about that. And it is not undermining the alliance in any shape or form, but it is a reflection of reality.
6: We appreciate your time, Ed Husic. Thanks.
7: May yours. Thank you.
6: Stay with us on Newsday. We'll have new details from Donald Trump's phone call with Benjamin Netanyahu.
8: Sky News will be back after this short break.

0: Nearly 3 million workers to receive a pay rise of 4.75%.
1: It would not be practicable or responsible in the current uncertain circumstances to award a real wage increase for employees.
0: The Treasurer denies there's anything unusual about his sweeping powers to change controversial tax reform.
2: It is not unusual for tax laws to work this way or for definitions to be finalised in legislative instruments.
0: Donald Trump rebukes Iran's claims that peace talks have been suspended.
3: And in weather, the threat of severe weather continues across the south and southeast with the risk of damaging winds and abnormally high tides. We've got all the latest for you over on Channel 601.
4: Live on Sky News Australia, this is Newsday with Kieran Gilbert.
0: Millions of workers to receive a pay rise after the Fair Work Commission increased the national minimum wage. The commission cited accelerating inflation as a contributing factor to the decision. Our senior reporter Matt Taylor standing by at the commission. And Matt, it's a significant increase welcomed by the government.
5: That's exactly right, Kieran. 4.75%. Remember, this time a year ago, the increase was 3.5%, so a significant step up. But then we've also got inflation much higher than it was a year ago. So if you're one of those lowest paid 3 million Australians, you will be seeing your pay increase come the 1st of July. But let's run you through some of the numbers, because it's the first time that the minimum wage will jump above $1,000 a week. So the minimum wage up by 4.75%, an hourly rate of $26.44 or $1,004.90 a week. That's up from $24.95 in the last year per hour, or $948 a week. Now, it's likely to disappoint some groups who are hoping for a steeper increase, like the ACTU, for instance. We heard from them earlier, and while they were pushing for something like 6%, they are satisfied with the outcome that we got today at 4.75%. Some business groups were calling for less, around 3.5%, so they're likely to be unhappy with this 4.75% number and say that some businesses will be forced to pass that on to consumers in the form of higher prices. Now, in delivering the judgment, Justice Adam Hatcher said that it was a very delicate balancing act given the current state of the not only the Australian but the global economy, because rising petrol prices, higher interest rates, and also the disruption that the war in the Middle East is causing. They called it a wild card, but this was some of what they had to say. Said it would be irresponsible to deliver on that higher number that some out there were pushing for.
1: We have concluded, regrettably, that it would not be practicable or responsible in the current uncertain circumstances to award a real wage increase for employees, reliant on modern award wage rates, that would be sufficient to close the real wage gap entirely.
5: So we have heard from the government as well, the Treasurer Jim Chalmers speaking about this a short time ago, saying that since the Labor government came to power, minimum wages up significantly. Take a listen to the Treasurer.
2: This is the pay rise that millions of Australian workers need and deserve. This is the sustainable real wage increase that the government has called for, and we're pleased to see it delivered in today's decision. This means that the minimum wage is up more than $12,000 a year since we came to office.
5: Now, he said that the ACTU and some other unions were pushing for a figure of about 6%. They do say that they're happy, but I asked the ACTU Secretary Sally McManus whether or not businesses reacting in the way that's been planned might have to raise prices or whatever as a concern to her. This is what she had to say in response to that question.
6: First of all, remember your workers are usually your customers as well, and if they go backwards and if they have to cut back, they're going to cut back on spending. The second thing is, if you're running a business, you know, usually you have the ability throughout the year to adjust your prices.
5: Kieran, of course, the new minimum wage comes into play 1st of July, so just under a month's time from now. Back to you.
0: Matt, thank you. The Treasurer denies there's anything unusual in giving himself sweeping powers to change the controversial tax reforms after they pass the Parliament. Let's bring in Trudy McIntosh, senior political reporter. Trudy, Give us the background of this.
7: Well, Kieran, there's big flexibility in this legislation for the Treasurer to amend the detail of this after it passes the Parliament. It's just been condemned this morning by a rare alliance from One Nation and the Teals, who believe that businesses deserve a level of certainty about what the rules of the road will be. This is part of the fine print of the government's big tax overhaul, which they're hoping to get through the Parliament, the lower house, on Thursday before that final Senate fortnight before the big midwinter break. Have a look at some of the areas of fine print where the minister has significant discretion after it passes Parliament. It includes what assets will keep the CGT discount, what would count as a new build for negative gearing. The Treasurer, though, today calling this a beat up. He argues this is just standard practice in tax law.
2: It is not unusual for tax laws to work this way or for definitions to be finalised in legislative instruments. Those legislative instruments often can be disallowed by the Parliament.
8: It sounds very dangerous because surely legislation should be dealt with by the Parliament. I think your people in Australia are kind of sick of government and bureaucrats by executive instruments changing things which they don't get a look at.
9: There are a lot of discretions left for the Treasurer to exercise. That is not how you legislate or how you give certainty to the public to know just what it is that we're doing and how it's going to impact their lives.
0: Now, Trudy, the Treasurer also having to defend his departmental secretary today.
7: Yeah, hardly ideal. Jenny Wilkinson giving this major address last week, defending the government's changes, saying that this will mean that median Australians will be better off as a result. But she got the key figure wrong here, and Treasury has had to correct the record on its website. The Treasurer, though, believes her point still stands. The figure that the Treasury secretary quoted here was that the tax benefit for the medium income workers, when you bundle together the tax changes, was around $5,700. In fact, it's more like $10,000. But Jim Chalmers pointing to her broader point that by comparison to the top 1%, their benefit was more like $700,000. The Treasurer says, therefore, she might have got the number wrong, but her point stands.
2: Whether the average worker is better off by $5,000 or $10,000, the comparison that she was making...
10: But the figures were wrong, Treasurer. I mean, they're completely wrong by half.
2: The comparison that she's making is with the top 1% benefiting by $700,000.
7: The government pushing to get its big tax bill through Parliament on Thursday. We are seeing the debate once again in the House. The opposition leader, Angus Taylor, able to have his contribution in the last few minutes. He's once again demanding the PM call an election. Short of that, he's saying the next election will be a referendum on tax.
11: Say this to him. Call an election.
12: That's right.
11: Call an election. Let the Australian people decide whether or not they want to see these tax increases, Mr. Speaker. I know they don't. And if you don't have the courage to call an election now, we will make the next election a referendum on these tax increases, Mr. Speaker, one way or another.
7: There is going to be a really fascinating series of votes on Thursday, Kieran. The Treasurer, just a few minutes ago, calling this a test for the Coalition. Will they vote against the income tax measures in Labor's plan? Well, in a reverse wedge, the Coalition's putting forward its amendments for even bigger tax relief in the form of bracket creep being abolished. So we'll see both sides try and score some political points on the floor of Parliament.
0: The reverse wedge, I love it. Thank you, Trudy. Now, a One Nation MP has been sworn into the House of Representatives for the first time.
13: Mr. Speaker, a new member.
14: Admit him.
15: Do you, David Farley, swear that you will be faithful and bear true allegiance to His Majesty King Charles III, his heirs and successors, according to law, so help you God?
14: I do. So help me God.
0: Farley officially instated to Parliament after winning the Farrer by-election on May 9, the seat formerly held by the Coalition for 8 decades. The by-election prompted, of course, by the resignation of Susan Lee.
14: I do.
0: New details have been released into Donald Trump's reportedly explosive phone call with Benjamin Netanyahu. Two US officials have provided the details to Axios. They claim that Mr. Trump called Netanyahu crazy, accusing him of ingratitude. The sources say the president was not in a good mood and used explicit language as well. Claims of the explosive exchange have dominated discussion during America's primetime TV programming. Here was Jesse Waters on Fox News.
16: Trump kind of lit him up. According to Axios, he told him, quote, "What the F are you doing? You're effing crazy." You'd be in prison if it weren't for me. I'm saving your ass. Everybody hates you now. Everybody hates Israel because of this. 47's trying to nail down this peace deal, and Netanyahu's trying to lock in as many gains as he can before the deal's done.
0: Coming up next, why a Labour figure is calling for a new party room vote on the AUKUS alliance.
4: Sky News will be back after this short break.

0: Labor MP Ed Husic has challenged the Prime Minister to reconsider the AUKUS deal. Plans for Australia to receive a new Virginia-class submarine changed over the weekend, sparking a wave of concern about the agreement.
1: Former minister-turned-vocal backbencher Ed Husic is making a habit of speaking out about Palestine, the GST deal, and now AUKUS.
2: So it'll be a question...
0: You want to rethink it?
2: It should be rethought, because I think based on the production rates, based on reality, this is going to be forced on us. So we should be rethinking.
1: Asking the Prime Minister during a caucus meeting on Tuesday whether the agreement struck by Scott Morrison in 2021 permanently binds Labor to the deal.
2: We have a strong relationship with both partners. It won't be us pulling the rug on this. It will be about whether or not they can be delivered.
1: His senior colleagues are unmoved.
3: We support the AUKUS arrangement.
1: Confidence in the program has been dealt a blow following a decision to downgrade the delivery of US Virginia-class subs to Australia from one new and two used vessels to a fleet of three second-hand ones.
4: What has changed? Was it Australia that initiated this change, or was it the United States that did so?
1: Another former Labor minister, Midnight Oil frontman Peter Garrett, is leading a crowd-funded inquiry using his power and passion to put AUKUS under the microscope.
5: This is not a royal commission, this is a people's inquiry.
1: Some within Labor have held reservations about AUKUS since the beginning, but only the strong detractors have spoken so publicly. Those leading this inquiry hope it will prevent those with a short memory from overlooking the risks.
5: Here's the question. What else would you get for the amount of money that is being expensed for AUKUS? You would get a lot.
2: At some point, there will be clarity. There are hard questions about whether or not this will even be delivered.
1: Labor's AUKUS sceptics singing from the same song sheet. Cameron Redden, Sky News, Canberra.
0: Joining me live now is adjunct senior fellow at the Centre for New American Security and also managing director of Gano Global, Liza Tobin. Liza, thanks for your time. Welcome to Canberra. I know you're addressing tonight the Defending Australia conference hosted by the Australian newspaper. What's your view? I'll ask you about the AUKUS question a bit later, but in terms of Australia's position, China obviously is the main strategic challenge for us. What will you be saying tonight to key figures in our defence industry?
6: Thank you, Kieran. It's wonderful to be on, and it's great to be here in Australia. I just came from Sydney. President Trump has a very unusual, atypical approach to the world. He sort of doesn't divide things in terms of the standard American president way, which is adversaries on the one side and allies on the other. So it's kind of unsettling, right? He sees everybody as just trading partners.
0: We saw him
6: partners.
0: In China just a few weeks ago in a similar sort of vein.
6: That's right. That's right. And that's because, you know, he sees China as very powerful. And so there's kind of a sense that China is getting to be an equal superpower with the United States. So this is sending very unsettling messages to our allies and partners. However, I do think Australia should be assured, because in Donald Trump's book, Australia is a relatively good ally because you're doing more to pay for your own defense. And the United States has a trade surplus with Australia. So it's kind of ticked a couple of boxes that put it in the more favourable category in Trump's ledger.
0: One of the things that, when I looked at those images of Donald Trump and his friendship with Xi Jinping, he's often said he gets on very well with him, is would the property developer president say, OK, I'll trade away Taiwan as part of the talks with Beijing?
6: Yeah, those images coming out of Beijing of Donald Trump and Xi Jinping walking side by side were really remarkable, really unusual. And the messaging coming out of Secretary of War Pete Hegseth, his speech at Shangri-La a couple days ago, saying that America's relationship with China is better than it's been in a number of years. These are very unusual and kind of unsettling messages, quite different from the approach that the United States has had for quite some time. And when I was in the White House working for Trump in his first term, which was characterizing the relationship as one of strategic competition. So really, the White House and the Department of War are sending mixed messages to allies. Like, what are they supposed to think? You know, which direction is the United States going on China policy?
0: Yeah, indeed. And I guess when you look to Australia, how do we fit into that puzzle, you know, because obviously China's the main game in our region, but then questions over AUKUS with the submarine timing, and then a former minister, a previous guest on my program today, raising concerns, albeit from the backbench. He's not in the government senior ranks anymore, but reflecting a bit of a cohort within the government on the backbench, saying they're not convinced about the AUKUS timeline or the submarine program.
6: I think now is more important than ever for Australia to be a voice of steadiness, an example of steadiness. Even though there's conflicting signals coming out of the United States from the very top level, certain very positive messages about China, and then at the working level, everyone else in the U.S. government is still kind of pushing on the strategic competition angle. I think Australia, as one of the United States' most important allies and a critical ally in the Asia-Pacific region, needs to keep that voice of steadiness. I think AUKUS is in good shape. It's an incredibly important arrangement on technology, on defense, on other things, and Australia needs to sort of be that voice of steadiness and keep kind of pushing ahead. And soon enough, I think the United States and Washington will kind of regain its senses.
0: Yeah, well, certainly a bipartisan position on that between the government and opposition, albeit, as we're hearing, some increasing voices within the Labor ranks, at least, with some questions over it. I want to ask you, the big security question internationally at the moment is this ongoing conflict in the Middle East. How does Donald Trump view this? Is he running out of patience when it comes to the Iran talks? How does this resolve itself?
6: Yeah, Iran occupies a very special place in President Trump's mind. I think his number one goal is to make sure that Iran doesn't get a nuclear weapon. However, we're in a bit of a conundrum because it's pretty clear that the IRGC doesn't want to give up the option of getting a nuclear weapon. And so I think we're going to see some more toggling back and forth, possibly between military escalation on one side and then attempts at diplomacy. You may see some back and forth for a number of weeks or even longer before we see this resolved.
0: Okay, well, it's great to get your thoughts. Liza Tobin here for the Defending Australia Summit hosted by the Australian newspaper at the War Memorial. Great to have you in Canberra.
6: Thank you so much.
0: Thanks for your time. Now, to some other news. A 13-year-old boy is behind bars after allegedly planning to kill children at a school in Queensland. Here's Casey Shields.
7: Police have allegedly foiled a teenager's murder plot after he was radicalised online. The 13-year-old boy is accused of threatening to stab a service station worker with a kitchen knife in Maryborough on the Fraser Coast last Thursday. He was arrested and interviewed. It's understood the teenager told officers that he had wanted to kill people for months, but he was released with a caution. 2 days later, a search warrant was executed at his home and an electronic device was seized.
8: We do have evidence that there was planning towards death and GBH. The actions of the youth on that day did involve a threat to a local school. He was quite well advanced in his intention to cause death and GBH.
7: The 13-year-old boy was allegedly inspired by a Russian school stabber and school shooters, which led him to buy identical items of clothing online. He has been charged with one count each of preparation or planning to cause death or grievous bodily harm and possessing or controlling violent extremist material obtained or accessed using a carriage of service. The teenager's been remanded in custody. He's expected to reappear in the Hervey Bay Children's Court on Friday.
0: Sport now with Luke, and it's looking a bit easy for the Panthers at the moment.
9: Yeah, we've seen this movie before, haven't we, Kieran? Not much surprises the Panthers coach Ivan Cleary when it comes to his all-conquering side, but even he's been taken aback by the squad's hot form of late. Cleary risked Penrith losing top spot when he rested Origin stars Isaiah Yeo, Brian To'o and Nathan Cleary against the second-placed Warriors, but they still got the win to move 4 points clear of the field at the midway point of the season.
10: Stoked where we are on the table and how many wins we've had. You know, I could never really kind of predicted that. Like that's so that's been really good. And consistency's been high. So, but you know what? Like it's the first half of the year. No one remembers it really. It's all about what happens now.
9: Panthers rested. Origin trio will return to play the West Tigers on Sunday. Meanwhile, Liam Martin, who's one game back from a seven-week layoff due to a knee injury, will press his case for a Blues recall. But Cleary believes the back rower needs more game time under the belt before he can be considered for selection.
10: That's a good question. I'm not sure. Hey. Like, he's obviously been there a lot and understands that kind of arena, but it's hard to say, really, based on what he's just done. So, but yeah, I mean, I'm sure he wouldn't let anyone down.
9: Another arc controversy in the AFL will lead to more video reviews that frustrate fans, according to the Cats coach Chris Scott. Ollie Dempsey and the Cats were denied a goal in the first quarter of their eventual four-point defeat to Carlton last Friday. The AFL conceded the call was wrong, but that no changes would be made to the new arc process that limits the ability of the video officials to intervene unless a goal umpire calls for a review.
11: So what we'll likely see is, out of an abundance of caution, a lot of reviews, which in turn is going to frustrate people. And then there'll be more commentary about it. But their priority should be like to get the decisions right where their technology can help.
9: The Cats are back in action against the Crows in Adelaide on Thursday night. And one of the greatest tennis players of all time, Serena Williams, will return to the court almost 4 years after retiring from the sport. Williams, now 44 and a winner of 23 Grand Slam singles titles during a 27-year career, has been granted a wildcard to compete in the women's doubles at Queen's Club next week. The tournament is a traditional warm-up event for Wimbledon. Williams made the announcement on social media.

0: I gotta change my number.
1: In a statement, William said, Queen's Club feels like the perfect place to begin this next chapter. Grass has given me some of the most meaningful moments of my career, and I'm excited to be back competing on one of the sport's most iconic stages. So the big question now is, Kieran, could a wild card into the Wimbledon singles draw be next on the to-do list for Serena? I guess it depends how Queen's Club goes.
2: It'll be fun to watch, that's for sure, Luke. Thanks. Coming up next, Sky News looks at a potential solution to the managing of the Brumby population in Kosciuszko.
3: Sky News will be back after this short break.

0: Welcome back to Newsday. The nation's population's climbed officially now over 28 million. Lauren Forbes is with the story in the Gold Coast, and it's immigration doing a lot of the heavy lifting.
1: Yeah, Kieran, the nation's population has now ticked past 28 million. It's largely due to an uptick in immigrants travelling to Australia and calling it home. That's causing this population boom. That's according to the Australian Bureau of Statistics, those latest figures as of 6 o'clock this morning. Now, it doesn't go off the actual headcount here in Australia, but off those trends and averages with the birth and death rate, as well as immigrants coming down to Australia. If we get those stats up on the screen, you can see here, well, an immigrant comes to Australia every 59 seconds and calls the country home. That's more than double the birth rate here in Australia, which is sitting at 2 minutes and 17 seconds. Now, the total for the population growth, well, that's 1 minute and 15 seconds. We add an extra person into that tally for the population. Now, as this population swells in Australia, so too does the conversation and the debate over whether it's causing strain on our services and housing.
2: 59 seconds is basically a minute, so every single minute someone's coming to Australia, so that's quite a lot of people.
3: I just took a plane and arrived here.
4: Let's go, we've got plenty of space.
5: Well, obviously we need housing to keep up, you know, keep up to our population. So yes, certainly that's an important factor too.
6: I bought a house a few years ago. I tend to think, yes, it does have an impact on housing.
1: And so too are these figures placing Labor's immigration policy back in the spotlight. Now, the immigration figures, well, they're expected to reach around 295,000 this financial year. Those estimates in the latest budget update, with the opposition really taking aim at the immigration policy and the pressures it's placing on every Australian.
7: It is putting enormous strain on our housing market, on our infrastructure and on our services. And this is a policy of choice. The one thing that the government has total control over is the number of people who come into our country every year. And Labor has allowed millions of people to come in on their watch.
1: Kieran, the population is on track to reach 30 million by 2031. With the census expected in the next 3 months, Australians could get a clearer snapshot on the booming population.
0: Lauren, thank you. We will talk to you soon. Let's return now to Federal Parliament. Joining me is the former Speaker in the House of Reps, the member for Fisher, Andrew Wallace. Andrew, good to see you ahead of question time in about 30 minutes from now. A bit of a bombshell on the program earlier. Ed Husic, when I spoke to him, the former Cabinet Minister, saying he wants Labor to rethink, and he wants the government to rethink the AUKUS program, given the changed schedule on the arrival of the submarines. What do you make of that?
8: Well, I can't say I'm surprised. He's not the first Labor member to raise some concerns around AUKUS. I know Josh Wilson hasn't been particularly happy with AUKUS either. But the reality is that AUKUS is an agreement that's been, it was birthed under Scott Morrison, under the coalition government. It's an opportunity for the three countries to work together to secure our three countries in what is the most geostrategically challenging time since 1945.
0: Mr. Husic says the deal's changed and we're not going to get the submarines anyway by the looks of it, given the production timeline in America. They're running well behind time, and that we should be upfront about it.
8: Well, that's not what we are being told by people like Pete Hegseth. We were always going to get between 3 and 5 Virginia-class submarines. Now, what was agreed to last week by the relevant defence ministers was that we are going to get 3 used Virginia-class submarines rather than 2. So we're missing out on 1 new one. And look, we have to look at all the details on this. It is disappointing that has come to that, because effectively by getting that third Virginia class as a second-hand submarine rather than new means that it's into the time that it will be serviceable.
0: And do you think there's still solid bipartisanship on this issue, though, given this is a former cabinet minister we're talking about in Ed Husic?
8: Well, there's probably a reason why he's a former cabinet minister. I'm on the new Parliamentary Joint Committee on Defence. There's certainly been no sign to me that Labor is looking to walk away from AUKUS. I know that the Defence Minister seems to be locked in, so that's a good thing. AUKUS is a good thing. We are living in very challenging times, and it's not just AUKUS. It's just not the submarines, the Virginia-class submarines. There's also Pillar 2. We spent a lot of time talking about the autonomous submarines, which I think is a good thing. Also, our access to missile technology is very important. We've seen how important missiles are in the Middle East and also in Ukraine.
0: Yeah.
8: Warfare is changing a lot, and that's where Pillar 2 will come in. So, look, I think Ed's getting a bit ahead of himself. I don't agree with him, and I'd be surprised if the Defence Minister or the Prime Minister agree with him, but no. Time will tell.
0: Well, I think the Defence Minister's heading back from India at the moment, so he might land and have a pleasant or unpleasant surprise when he reads the comments from Mr. Husic. But let me ask you about the debate around the budget legislation, the tax changes, the coalition seeking to reverse wedge the government on that.
8: Well, the coalition supports reductions in tax. We want to see people pay as least tax as humanly possible. But what we don't support is the increase in taxes under this budget for negative gearing, for capital gains tax, for trusts. These are taxes that the government did not have the courage to take to an election, unlike Bill Shorten. Anthony Albanese knew that the Australian people have already voted on that issue, so he's tried to sneak it in.
0: So what's your strategy here? Move amendments, try to make the case again about the linking, dealing with bracket creep, that policy?
8: Well, bracket creep is something that attacks aspiration. It attacks people's take-home pay. It means that because of the inflationary environment in which we're in, people are moving up into a higher tax bracket and they're paying more and more tax. What Angus Taylor in the budget and reply speech said is that we will not do that. We will scrap that kind of bracket creep. And not only will that ensure that people pay less tax, it will keep governments more honest because they will have to be a lot more careful about how they spend their
0: money. That's a fair point. Do you think the government is vulnerable if you can, first of all, you've got to get over the hurdle of winning back a whole chunk of support from One Nation. And there was a reminder of that today with David Farley sworn in as the member for Farrer.
8: Yeah, I just had a good chat with David in the chamber just a few moments ago. There's no doubt that people are looking for alternatives because they are really angry. I was at the Mulaney show all over the weekend back in my electorate, and lots of people came up to me and spoke to me. I had a stall there. They are white hot angry with the Prime Minister because they know they've been lied to and they feel betrayed. So they're angry at the Labor Party, they're angry at the Prime Minister because of those lies, and they're disappointed in us. So I get,
0: Can you convert that, though, do you think, over the next couple of years?
8: Absolutely we can and we will.
0: All right.
8: We are a united team. Angus and Matt Canavan are working very well together, and we have purpose. The only way that people can get rid of this hopeless government is to vote for their Liberal or National Party candidates at the next election.
0: Andrew Wallace, appreciate it as always. Thank you.
8: Thanks very much, Kieran.
0: A New South Wales MP says a one-shot contraceptive being trialled in the US to manage feral horses should be part of a trial involving Brumbies in Kosciuszko. The researcher who has been testing the technology on a small cohort of horses has spoken with Sky News Australia about the merits of the method.
9: It's an issue that has long divided politicians and the public. While some see Brumbies in the Kosciuszko National Park as pests that trample vegetation and waterways, others wish to protect their heritage value. Animal Justice Party MLC Emma Hurst opposes the way New South Wales manages wild horses, including ground and aerial shooting and trapping and rehoming.
10: For years, I have been calling on the government to do a trial into the One Dart Oocyte Growth Factor vaccine. It is cheaper, it is easier, it overcomes all of the criticisms that the government has put in that report.
9: The Minns government recently bowed to pressure, announcing a fertility control trial. The Minns government recently bowed to pressure, announcing a fertility control trial for Brumbies.

0: trying to develop a form of contraception that would take only one shot. We've got ongoing research with about 48 horses in Nevada, and with this contraceptive that we call OGF, for oocyte growth factor, we have proven that it's safe for use in pregnant mares. We've got over 90% contraception in the first year and over 50% now out through the third year from a single shot.
1: The New South Wales Fertility Control Options Report says the research shows promise, but will not be considered further because it is still at the proof of concept stage. Its field application and administration in wild populations of horses have not been demonstrated. This makes the vaccine currently unsuitable for further investigation for use in the park. A single-dose vaccine that can ensure long-term infertility in wild horses does not currently exist globally.
2: We wouldn't talk about, you know, fertility control to keep a bunch of feral pigs in the landscape. This is a national park. It's not a horse paddock.
3: The New South Wales government is aiming to reduce the Brumby population in the park to 3,000 by next year. Fertility control trials won't commence until that target is reached. And even then, the research time frame could be up to 10 years.
1: It's estimated between 6,500 and 16,500 Brumbies are in Kosciuszko National Park. Laws introduced by the Nationals in 2018 to protect Brumby heritage were repealed last year. Julia Bradley, Sky News at New South Wales Parliament.
4: The ABC is facing criticism over a decision to hire the former Australian of the Year recipient, Grace Tame. The controversial activist will host a new four-part podcast series for the broadcaster dubbed Autistic AF with Grace Tame, where she'll speak openly about being neurodivergent.
5: We're here to talk to Grace Tame. Thanks for joining us today, Grace.
6: Yay!
5: Yay! Yeah, you. You've been called all sorts of things throughout your life: sensitive, divisive, non-compliant, and back in February, you were called difficult by none other than our Prime Minister.
6: I thought you were just listing things that my dad says about me.
4: Jewish Association CEO Robert Gregory says the announcement of her show is a joke, writing, "I simply could not believe that Australia's public broadcaster could be so tone-deaf." Not long after the Bondi attack, Grace Tame publicly called to globalise the intifada. Tame was condemned across the political spectrum with so many talented and respected people available. Why did the ABC choose Grace Tame? Coming up next on Newsday, we'll preview tomorrow's tightly run LA mayoral race.
7: Sky News will be back after this short break.

0: The United States is, of course, in the swing of a midterm election year, but one mayoral race is attracting more attention than most. Former TV star and LA fire victim Republican Spencer Pratt is fighting to become mayor of Los Angeles, tackling the fallout from last year's inferno and the city's homelessness crisis. Washington correspondent Jonathan Kersley has more on the unlikely contender's meteoric rise.
1: It's an American story that sounds familiar. A reality TV star running for office. This is Spencer Pratt from the TV show The Hills.
2: This is my first apology in about 24 years.
1: Starring in real-life drama The Race for Mayor of Los Angeles.
3: Now this is a story all about how my life got turned upside down, and I had to take a minute to run for mayor. I'll tell you how I became the prince of a town called Bel Air.
1: He's flashy and his campaign catchy, and the 42-year-old Republican's run is attracting plenty of attention.
4: I'd like to see him do well. He's a character. He's doing well. I don't know if you have a rigged vote out there, that's the problem. The votes are rigged.
1: Pratt's rise has become a worry for Democrats in a now tight and crowded race with the incumbent Karen Bass and local councilwoman Nithya Raman. If no candidate secures more than 50% of the vote tomorrow, the top two will go to a runoff in November. And for Pratt, one issue has been central.
3: One little fire, my mom got scared and said, "You're moving in with Harvey Levin in Bel Air."
1: Pratt lost his home in the deadly and disastrous LA fires of 2025. Bass was in Africa when the fires erupted and raced home to a storm of questions and criticism.
5: Do you owe citizens an apology for being absent while their homes were burning? Have you absolutely nothing to say to the citizens today?
1: The slow recovery has left many on the fire grounds angered.
6: This is where I live. They let my home burn down.
1: Pratt featured himself in a trailer on the site of what was his Palisades home, but faced criticism for actually staying in a hotel, a decision he says was made necessary for security. But his chances of an unlikely election win have been buoyed by a surge in donations and a climb in the polls. Fixing the homelessness and drug crisis that has gripped Los Angeles for years is also a key policy platform.
7: As a busy mom, running away from the crazy drug addicts in our park is the only exercise I get.
1: Pratt has consistently criticized not only Mayor Bass, but California's Democrat governor, Gavin Newsom.
8: They're both complicit in laundering, $24 billion to actually increase homelessness? They both should be in jail together.
1: Both have denied his claims. Pratt's attack is a familiar line.
9: It's just awfully good that someone with the temperament of Donald Trump is not in charge of the law in our country.
10: Yeah, because you'd be in jail.
1: Los Angeles and California are a long way from the White House, but they're never far from the mind of America's commander-in-chief, who has long sought to be embraced by Tinseltown and its vast state. And in Spencer Pratt, Donald Trump may believe he's found himself an ally who could help him try and overcome one of the greatest Republican challenges, turning the deep blue state of California red.
11: What do you think of President Trump? You're Republican, right?
6: People don't care in L.A. They want to feel safe. They don't want to step in human poop. I don't need to have personal opinions about anybody that doesn't affect them stepping in human poop.
1: For Spencer Pratt, what matters is what voters think of him. They will decide if he becomes the Fresh Prince of L.A. In Washington, D.C., Jonathan Kersley, Sky News.
0: Let's return our focus to Canberra now. Joining me is our regular panel, Darren Barnett and Fiona Scott, as we build up to question time 10 minutes away. A bit of a political bomb earlier in the program with Ed Husic saying he wants to rethink AUKUS. Darren, first to you. He raised it in the caucus. He wouldn't go into the details of what was said in the party room, but then he did make it clear to me and to our viewers about an hour ago that he believes Australia needs to rethink AUKUS given the changed arrangements of the deal. Is this just one now backbencher airing concerns, or is this the tip of the iceberg within Labor when it comes to AUKUS and concerns around it, Darren?
12: Well, look, I think there have been some concerns, mainly from the left of the Labor Party, and a lot of the left-wing unions have concerns about anything to do with nuclear full stop. So it's a bit of a surprise it's come from the New South Wales right in Ed Husic. They would generally be considered to be pro-nuclear, pro-AUKUS. The AWU are certainly pro-nuclear. So, look, that part of it is surprising. The fact that there might be a few different opinions, it's not the end of the world. I think, yeah, raising them in caucus, national conference is coming up. It's certainly going to be aired there. So I'm not overly surprised that this has been raised, but I'm not surprised by the attitude of leadership either. I don't think you're going to see any substantial changes made by the senior members of cabinet and government. So, look, it is a changed deal, and that does give pause to reflect, but I don't think you're going to see a change in direction from the Prime Minister and the Defence Minister.
0: No, there won't be. But from a political perspective, is this a little vulnerability that James Patterson and Angus Taylor can exploit?
13: Yeah, look, I think so. And if we're to believe the Redbridge polling around, then I'm sure this is something that Pauline Hanson and One Nation will also exploit, because it's pretty clear from their voting cohort that they don't want to see defence spending cut or relationships with countries like the United States either. So it's an interesting contribution by Ed Husic, particularly, like, as you say, he is from the Labor right, and this is more of a feeling and a thought that's coming from the left of politics. But I'm not sure this is going to get the traction in the right places that the Australian public are wanting to see, or where, I guess, the political threat against the big major parties is actually coming from.
0: Okay. Darren Barnett, how are you seeing the debate post-budget now? Parliament is back. Question time just a few minutes away now. What's your read on where the economic and budget debate's at right now?
12: Well, firstly, I think today's question time will probably be dominated by AUKUS, which will be the first time since the budget that it hasn't been about, you know, what we can reasonably describe as contentious changes. The government has to stick to its guns. The government has to focus on policy, not on personalities, whether it be, Tony Abbott now being in a senior role in the Liberal Party, or Pauline Hanson rising in the polls. Still 2 years to an election, and Labor needs to hammer down the key elements of the budget and convince voters, particularly younger voters who are likely to view favourably changes to housing rules that might see more of them own their own home. That there's a lot of people out there who don't follow the bouncing ball day by day, and the more of those people that Labor can reach with positive messages about the budget and about things that they are doing to make their lives easier, that's where Labor has to put its focus for the medium term. Because, as I say, it's still 2 years to an election.
0: Yeah, and I think that that's the message that talking to those in the Liberal Party, as you do every day, Fee, as a the federal vice president of the Liberal Party, the main thing is that everyone, I guess, they've got to try and stay measured and just methodical about the way they respond to this, because it is still 2 years away.
13: Yeah, look, the Liberal Party does need to stay measured and methodical and needs to demonstrate, you know, being a party of government. I thought comments earlier in the day by Peter Kelly were really important, and that can Pauline Hanson actually form government? So you still have to, the Liberal Party does must be seen as a party of government. But there's also a big question out there, Kieran, where the Australian public right now are not happy with what they have seen coming out of Canberra, and they're wanting to see something different as well. So straddling that line of still being able to be the adults in the room that can be government, that can have a prime minister, that can have a treasurer, whilst also delivering on the genuine challenges that the Australian people are seeing every day of the week.
0: Okay. I want to go live to James Patterson. He's the Shadow Defence Minister. Thank you both. I'll catch you next week.
14: Any consequences? Richard Miles needs to show leadership. When he's back in Australia today, he needs to haul Ed Husic into line and demonstrate that the Labor government is 100% behind AUKUS and will deliver it on time and on budget as promised.
15: The backbench is speaking out on government policies, and really the sign for the Bulls? Isn't it more important what, you know, Anthony Albanese says and Richard Miles says and the executive?
14: If it was only Ed Husic, that might be a fair point. But it's Ed Husic, it's Josh Wilson, it's prominent former Labor figures like former cabinet ministers, Peter Garrett, Carmel Lawrence, it's former Labor prime ministers like Paul Keating, it's key Labor unions, it's Labor branches. It's very clear that the Labor grassroots is questioning this government's ability to deliver AUKUS and even going as far as questioning whether or not we should proceed with AUKUS at all. It's not in Australia's national interest for that to be undermined anymore. And I want the Deputy Prime Minister to show leadership and haul his caucus and his supporters into line.
16: This is a new $400 billion deal, isn't? Shouldn't questions be encouraged on a project of this magnitude?
14: It's absolutely legitimate to ask questions about how this government is going about delivering AUKUS, about the details of AUKUS. What is much more concerning is to have a former cabinet minister still in the Labor caucus questioning the merits of AUKUS altogether and to suggest that it should be reopened for a caucus result. How will that be interpreted in foreign capitals, in Washington DC, in London, in Beijing? We do not need any questions at all about the government's commitment to the delivery of AUKUS. Frankly, maybe they should allow a vote in caucus so they can demonstrate how much support it actually has.
17: Senator, weren't you questioning AUKUS yourself when you said that Australia might need a plan B with Speed 21 stealth bombs?
14: I'm a AUKUS true believer. I want to double down on the delivery of AUKUS. I just want to deliver other capability as well because I recognise it's an ambitious undertaking and there are risks. But I have never, and no coalition member has ever, questioned the merits of the AUKUS agreement. We're proud that it was initiated under the Morrison government. We want it to succeed under the Albanese government.
18: Do you think there's concerns about workforce, about the production line, the capability delays? Do the merits of those concerns, do you think there is merit to those concerns?
14: I'm not as fixated on this question of the number of boats being produced a year as some other commentators are. Yes, it's true, we want the US to be able to produce more boats faster, and we're contributing billions of dollars to their submarine industrial base to help them to do so. But it is not written into the AUKUS Act in Congress that unless we hit a specific number of 2.3 boats in the future, that a US president cannot certify the transfer of AUKUS submarines to Australia. What a future US president has to do is certify that it wouldn't undermine US national security. And because of the delivery of projects like Henderson and HMAS Stirling, if they can be delivered, that will significantly increase the number of US Virginia-class submarines that can be in the water at any one time. It's a major contribution to the alliance and it should undermine.
0: James Patterson, not happy with Ed Husic's intervention. He was on Newsday a bit earlier. With me now is my colleague Tom Connell as we preview Question Time. I think the Ed Husic comment might get a bit of a run in Question Time as well.
19: Sounds like it, and it would be logical. Look, AUKUS, of course, began under the coalition. Labor was given this very short time frame to say, do they support it? Ed Husic has said, well, what do we know we were supporting back then? The deal has changed. What's been pointed out within Labor is the vote at the time was on supporting nuclear-propelled submarines, which these still are. So, look, we know this has been something that within the Labor movement overall, there has been a lot of reluctance, and this is something that essentially they've never accepted, many people within the Labor movement, Kieran. I think that's pretty obvious. Does this change things? Look, every development in AUKUS makes you wonder, you know, on how sure a footing it is. Is there really a plan B? Can there be one? The real decision, of course, comes by about 2030 when there still has to be permission for these subs to be given to Australia. So it's the next president that matters the most. So let's look at the next presidential election and hear what the Democratic candidate or maybe Marco Rubio or JD Vance thinks about it. That's probably going to matter more than anything else.
0: The membership, the Labor membership would like what they hear, though. Ed Husic's position would be popular in the branches of the Labor Party?
19: Yeah, it would. They've not liked nuclear subs, large portions. They've got a conference coming up as well, yeah. Don't they? So maybe there's a little bit of timing on that one because it always comes up. And, of course, we know conference and the prearranged or the attempted prearranged outcome. So might be the last chance to try to, you know, get it up in the headlines there.
0: Tom, good to see you. Let's go to Question Time.
20: Question Time today, the Minister for Defence Industry will answer questions on his behalf.
21: Order. House comes to order. We shall move to questions without notice. Are there any questions? I give the call to the Leader of the Opposition.
22: My question is to the Prime Minister. Last week, the Treasury Secretary defended Labor's toxic taxes by saying, quote, revenue needs to be raised from somewhere. Will the Prime Minister confirm that Australians will pay $77 billion more tax than they get back.
21: And who is that? Wow. Order, members on my left. We don't need the wows or the... Before anyone, just here, we're just going to allow everyone to be heard in silence. That includes the Treasurer and the Leader of the Opposition, who's now asked his question. And I shall now give the call to the Prime Minister.
20: Thanks, Mr. Speaker. I can certainly confirm that the legislation that is being debated before the Parliament this week confirms that Labor is the party of aspiration. Yeah.
2: Labor is the party of home ownership. This legislation does two fundamental things.
21: Members on my left, the member for Barker, order, the member for Groome. We are 30 seconds in. There is far too much noise. If this continues, I will be left with no other action early in question time to take action. Prime Minister.
20: Thanks, Mr. Speaker. The first thing that it does is allow an opportunity for young people to get into home ownership.
2: Yeah. It rebalances the ledger so that young people have an opportunity. And we saw that, Mr. Speaker, just on the weekend, where in Bexley a young couple with a baby bought their first home in Bexley on Saturday. All three registered bidders for the auction of the two-bedroom garden villa took part and all were first home buyers. In Melbourne, in Maribyrnong, Lara Harris from the estate agent said this: the buyers were a young couple from Southbank, sick of apartment living, who had once lived in the area and wanted to come back. The underbidders were also a young first home buyer couple. There's a lot of first home buyers in the market. In Maroubra, Corinne Olsen, the estate agent, spoke about the young family who thought they'd been priced out of a beachside suburb. They won the keys to a three-bedroom house. The winning family, Corinne Olsen, the estate agent, the winning family had been looking for a property around Mascot because they didn't think they could afford something close to the water. Well, there they are in South Sydney homeland, Mr. Speaker.
21: Order. Has the Prime Minister concluded his answer? The Leader of the Opposition on a point of order.
22: Mr. Speaker, the question was about the $77 billion of additional taxation being imposed on Australians by this government.
21: The Prime Minister is talking about the tax policy that he was asked about. He's giving some examples. He was asked a specific question regarding the tax policy, so he might need to make sure his answer is being directly relevant. He won't be able to strain to other topics unless because he wasn't asked about other topics. So the Prime Minister is being directly relevant with the example that he's given regarding the tax take.
20: Thanks, Mr. Prime Minister. And these tax changes are what are rebalancing the market so that young first home buyers can get a fair crack. And the other thing that these tax cuts are doing.
21: Order, the Minister for Infrastructure. I can barely hear.
3: It's a birthday, Mr. Speaker.
20: To be fair.
21: Birthday or not, all the rules apply.
20: To be fair.
21: Prime Minister.
20: Mr. Speaker, the other thing that the legislation is doing is giving Australians a tax cut. Two further measures, the $1,000 automatic tax deduction and the Working Australians Tax Offset.
21: Member for Mallee.
20: So we on this side of the House stand for lower income taxes. On that side of the House, they stand for higher income taxes.
21: Order.
20: And what we saw on the weekend is that they've become what Australia doesn't need, just a cover band. Just a cover band. We don't need a Tony Abbott cover band. A cheaper version. We had the real thing out there on Friday, become national president. Then he did seven interviews yesterday because he knows that this bloke just ain't up to the job.
21: Order. The member for Fisher interjected 10 times during that answer, so he's going to leave the chamber for 94A. Having continual interjections in one answer is highly disorderly. Non-stop is not acceptable, and everyone gets a fair go, but you can't take the goodwill of the House for granted. We'll hear from the Honourable Member for Holt.
4: Thank you, Mr. Speaker. My question is to the Minister for Employment and Workplace Relations. How has the Albanese Labor government fought for higher wages, including for minimum wage and award-reliant workers, after a decade of wages being kept deliberately low?
5: Good question.
21: Call to the Minister for Employment and the Minister for Workplace Relations.
7: Well, thank you, Speaker, and I'd like to thank the member for Holt for that question, but also her lifetime advocacy standing up for low-paid workers. Now, I'm really pleased to inform the House today that the Fair Work Commission has awarded a 4.75% wage increase for the 2.7 million modern award-reliant workers in this country. Now, this represents a real wage increase supporting workers with cost of living. Of course, many of these workers are low-paid, Order. Predominantly women, work casually and in industries like retail, healthcare, accommodation and food services. It's been this government that's advocated for these workers to the Commission for an economically sustainable real wage increase, and we welcome the Commission's decision as a win for working Australians. Yeah. Now, of course, in addition to the 4.75% increase for our award-reliant workers, the Commission has determined to lift the floor for our lowest paid workers who rely on the national minimum wage by delivering the lowest classifications a 6% wage increase. This decision means that our lowest paid workers who rely on the national minimum wage will now earn over $1,000 a week. And since this Labor government came into office, the national minimum wage has increased by more than $12,000 per year. This translates to a 12% real wage increase for Australia's lowest paid workers since we came to government. Now, today's wage increase will deliver meaningful help with cost of living for Australians' lowest paid workers. And while this government backs pay rises for low paid workers, those opposite have refused to do so. Shadow Minister after Shadow Minister were out this morning doing the media rounds, Order. And they Remember were asked time and time again, would they deliver or support or back a real wage increase? And none of them had the guts to say just yes. Now, this shouldn't be surprising, though, of course. Not once when they were in government did the Coalition advocate for a real wage increase for Australian workers. And for a decade, those opposite admitted it was a deliberate design feature of their economic architecture to keep wages down. Order. Well, of course, this side of the House supports wage increases. We also support tax cuts for Australians. It's only the Labor Party that's on the side of working Australians.
21: The call to the Honourable the Leader of the Opposition.
22: My question is to the Prime Minister. Will the Prime Minister confirm that Australians will pay $77 billion more tax than they get back?
21: Order. Members on my right, will cease interjecting. Treasurer, Prime Minister has the call.
23: Thanks, Mr. Speaker. I'll do my best to answer a question that didn't really make sense. That didn't really make sense, Mr. Speaker. But
21: order.
23: But then again,
21: members on my left.
23: But then again, it doesn't make sense to oppose income tax cuts. But that is what they have done time after time after time. They oppose income tax cuts. And the other thing that they oppose, Mr. Speaker, is the real wage increases that the minister just spoke about. That 4.75% increase in the minimum wage, that brings the increases for those on minimum wages and awards to $12,000 since we came to office.
21: Gippsland.
23: We want Australians to earn more and to keep more of what they earn, which is why consistently we have made submissions to the Fair Work Commission arguing for increases in real wages, something those opposite have never, ever, ever done.
21: The members on my right, the member for Cunningham, the Leader of the Opposition.
22: Relevance, Mr Speaker. The question was about Labor's $77 billion of tax increases.
21: Yes, the Prime Minister was asked a yes-no question around the $77 billion that the Opposition is claiming that the government is receiving back. So the Prime Minister, I know you want a yes-no answer, but he's obviously entitled. I can't make him do that. So he wasn't asked about other policies than that one. The Leader of the House.
8: Mr Speaker, the question went to how much tax people pay and how much they get back. It worked.
9: Well, you said.
8: That's exactly what was asked.
21: Yeah.
9: It was.
8: So, to the point of order.
21: Order. We'll get through this.
8: Just acknowledging the frustration of the Leader of the Opposition, the words that you say into the microphone all form part of the question. And when the words finish with "and what they get back," then the full relationship is able to be answered and is relevant.
21: So we'll hear the order. We'll hear from the manager.
22: The point of order, because we want the Prime Minister to try and be relevant. So it was a very tight question about $77 billion. Are you paying more taxes, $77 billion, okay. Yes or no? It's in your budget papers.
21: All right. Okay, so the question to the Prime Minister, will the Prime Minister confirm that Australians will pay $77 billion more tax than they get back? So it's a figure that he's given, so I'll have to listen carefully to make sure he's talking about what. Yes, thank you, Leader of the Opposition. We're dealing with this, but there's a yes-no that you require. I can't get him to do that, but I can make sure he's being directly relevant about the tax question he was asked about that figure as well. The Prime Minister has the call. Leader of the Opposition, we're just going to take the temperature down a little bit. There's just far too much noise this week already. I want the House to settle, and we'll hear from the Prime Minister.
23: Thanks very much, Mr Speaker. We on this side of the House on Thursday will be voting for income tax cuts.
9: Yep. Yeah.
23: Those on that side will be voting for higher income taxes. Like they did before the last election. Like they did when we changed stage three of the tax cuts. Consistently, they have voted for higher taxes and lower wages for working Australians. We on this side of the House stand for working Australians. We stand for higher wages, lower income taxes, and for people to earn more and keep more of what they earn.
21: The call to the Honourable Member for Sturt.
10: Thank you, Speaker. My question is to the Treasurer. What is the Albanese Labor Government doing to help workers earn more and keep more of what they earn? How does that compare to other approaches?
21: The call to the Treasurer.
11: Thanks to the Member for Sturt for her question, but also for the very significant role that she plays in our team in her first term, representing a really beautiful part of Adelaide. Mr Speaker, this is a really important week for our economy, with the national accounts coming out tomorrow. And in the context of all of this global economic uncertainty, any growth will be welcome in those figures. Any through-the-year growth with a two in front of it would be a welcome outcome. We've got investment booming in the first quarter. We've got exports off quite substantially, and we've got public demand making no contribution to growth in the first quarter. We know that already. We'll see the rest of the numbers tomorrow, Mr Speaker. But this week is also very significant for a couple of other reasons, Mr Speaker. This week and this government is all about higher wages and lower taxes for workers and a fair go for first home buyers, Mr Speaker. And in that context, as the Minister for Employment said, we welcome the Fair Work Commission decision today. This is the pay rise that millions of Australian workers need and deserve. This is the sustainable real wage increase that the Minister and I sought when we made the submission on behalf of the government. And because of this decision and because of this government, more Australians will be earning more and keeping more of what they earn. Because we're cutting income taxes five times in three different ways, the average worker will be better off up to $2,800, Mr. Speaker. Now, I hear those opposite chirping away, Mr. Speaker. They have not changed a bit since they said low wages were a deliberate design feature of their economic policy. They have not learned a thing since the last time the member for Hume told them to vote against tax cuts in this place, Mr. Speaker. They don't support pay rises. They don't support tax cuts. They don't support first home buyers, Mr. Speaker, and neither does the other part of the three-ring circus over there, Mr. Speaker, the One Nation Party. They always vote the way that Gina Rinehart tells them to and not the way that working Australians need them to in this parliament, Mr. Speaker. When the country is crying out for change, those opposite cling to a broken status quo which has been locking too many Australians out of housing for too long, Mr. Speaker. When they see the legitimate concerns and pressures that people have around this country, they seek to benefit from that politically. We seek to address those legitimate concerns that people have, and that's what the budget is all about. When they look around the world at the social dislocation and political division in other countries, they want to replicate it here, Mr. Speaker. We want to avoid it. Their strategy is to talk down the economy, to talk up division in our society and to vote against tax cuts and first home buyers, Mr. Speaker. Now, we'll learn more about our economy tomorrow in the national accounts, but we already know that this side supports workers and first home buyers, and that side does not.
21: Order. Before I call the next question, I just want to do a few acknowledgements. I'm pleased to inform the House that present in the gallery today is His Excellency Mr. Vijay Tahera, the Sri Lankan Minister of Foreign Affairs, Foreign Employment and Tourism. Accompanies His Excellency is Her Excellency Yasojo Gunasekara, the High Commissioner of Sri Lanka to Australia. Also, we are joined today by His Excellency Samrang Boros, the Minister to the Prime Minister of the Kingdom of Cambodia. Welcome to Question Time. And I'm pleased to inform the House that present in the gallery today is Will Laurenstein, a proud Wathai man from Cape York, who completed Year 12 on an Australian Indigenous Education Foundation scholarship, joined the Australian Defence Force, and was recently awarded the Royal Australian Air Force Aviator of the Year 2026. Welcome to Will. And I give the call to the Honourable Member for Indi.
1: Thank you, Speaker. My question is to the Minister representing the Minister for the Environment. Regional communities host renewable energy projects critical to our energy transition, and they want better engagement from developers for the vital role they play. The Minister has agreed to a national environmental standard on community engagement as part of reforms to the EPBC Act. It's been 6 months, and we've only seen drafts of two of the five standards. Minister, when will the remaining standards be released for public consultation?
21: Give the call to the Leader of the House and the Minister representing the Minister for the Environment and the Minister for Water.
6: Thanks very much, Speaker. And I thank the Member for Indi for the question and acknowledge her long-term engagement, both in community consultation generally, but specifically with respect to EPBC reform, and also acknowledge she's raised this issue with me previously in this chamber. At the end of last year, we passed consequential changes to environmental law, but behind the environmental law, a series of standards had to be established to effectively create the impact of those reforms. As the question referred to, there are new national environmental standards and supplementary guidelines to get the system up and running. The consultation period on the first standard, which is on matters of national environmental significance, has just closed. That standard goes to the substance of the Samuel Review in that it sets clear objectives and outcomes for protected matters, including prioritising mitigation. The second standard is the offset standard. That one is still open but closes soon.
8: The standard that's raised in the question is, as well as these standards being out for community consultation itself will have a standard. And I'm advised that work, on that is well progressed on the standard, and the government anticipates that it will be released for its consultation in the coming weeks.
21: The call to the honourable member for Bonner.
12: Hear, hear.
13: Thank you, Speaker. My question is to the Prime Minister. How is the Albanese Labor government making sure Australians can earn more and keep more of what they earn? How does the recent budget help to deliver aspiration for all, not just some? And what are the risks to this approach?
21: The call to the Prime Minister.
23: I thank the fantastic member for Bonner for the question. And I thank her for her strong advocacy on behalf of working people there in Brisbane. Now, today, the Fair Work Commission has made this critical decision, which will assist 3 million workers by giving a 4.75% increase to the minimum wage. Now, this makes lowest paid workers some $12,000 a year better off compared to when we took office just in 2022, making a real difference for real people. This is delivering real change. In this case, a 12% real wage increase over the time in which we have been in office. Yeah. That stands in stark contrast to the risk of those opposite who argued that low wages was a key feature of their economic architecture. Now, for members on this side of the House, this is good news because we want Australians to earn more and to keep more of what they earn, with higher wages and with lower income taxes, because our budget delivered another 2 income tax cuts for working Australians. And this week, every single Labor member in this House will vote to deliver them. This takes the number of tax cuts delivered by us in government to 5. 5 income tax cuts, 5 consecutive increases to the minimum wage. Now, what do all those have in common? They were all good for working Australians, and they were all opposed by those opposite, every single measure. They argued against higher wages, they argue against income tax cuts, and they argue against more young people getting a fair crack at getting into the housing market. And this is why Labor is the party of aspiration. We believe in aspiration for all, not just some. We believe that aspiration is about improving your lot in life, not just staying where you are, not just entrenching privilege, but creating the opportunity for every Australian to be their best. The party that backs first home buyers to own their own home. The party that helps Australians earn more and keep more of what they earn, because we do want that aspiration to be available for all. We are delivering real change. Those opposite are just drifting back to the past where they've made Tony Abbott the president of the Liberal Party, who couldn't make it to 2 years as Prime Minister. That is their vision of looking towards the future.
21: Order. Call goes to the honourable member for Goldstein.
15: He did. He actually went to an election.
16: Thank you, Speaker. My question is to the Treasurer. Over the last 12 months, the Albanese Labor government has taken $410 of extra tax from the average worker through bracket creep, and Labor will continue to rely on it year after year. Can the Treasurer confirm the working Australian's tax offset will be chewed up by bracket creep within a year?
21: I call to the Treasurer.
11: Well, Mr. Speaker, if anybody's looking for evidence that the member for Goldstein is not the sharpest tool in the shed, how about him asking about tax cuts on a day that their party room decided to vote against tax cuts for 13 million Australian workers, Mr. Speaker?
21: Member for Solomon.
11: Of all the things to ask us about today, Mr. Speaker, maybe they could have waited for another day to ask us about bracket creep when this side of the House this week in the House of Representatives will be returning bracket creep, and that side of the House will be voting to keep bracket creep, Mr. Speaker. It's almost as if somebody who writes these questions, Mr. Speaker, is deliberately setting him up. Because only a few hours ago in the Coalition Party room, that meeting of minds down that end of the building, Mr. Speaker, they decided to repeat the same mistake that they made not that long ago, to vote against tax cuts for Australian working people. Well, this side of the House will be voting for tax cuts, won't we? We'll be voting for tax cuts when the...
21: Order. The member for Solomon will leave the chamber under 94A. Do not interject while people are approaching and use correct titles in this House. The member for Goldstone, point of
16: relevance. Me. The question was specifically about whether the Treasurer could confirm the Working Australians Tax Offset will be chewed up by bracket creep within a year. I know he enjoys just a spraying
21: abuse.
16: Resume
21: your seat. Resume your seat. Yeah, yeah. The Treasurer wasn't asked about the opposition's or their policies, so I'm going to bring him back to the question and ask if he continues to talk about the opposition, he'll be sat down. The Treasurer has the call.
11: Thank you, Mr. Speaker. I was asked about the Working Australians Tax Offset. We'll be voting for it and they'll be voting against it, Mr. Speaker. That's the decision that was taken today in their party room, Mr. Speaker. Now, when it comes to returning bracket creep, this is a government which has returned bracket creep on five occasions using three different mechanisms, Mr. Speaker. In fact, there'll be another tax cut on the 1st of July, less than a month from now, the same tax cuts that they said that they would repeal, Mr. Speaker. And so the difference in here is very clear. A Labor government led by this Prime Minister cutting income taxes again and again and again for millions of Australian workers versus an opposition which votes against tax cuts for Australia's working people. So, Mr. Speaker, the point that I'm making about the Working Australians Tax Offset is because of our efforts, Australians will be getting another tax cut. If they had their way, Australians would be paying higher income taxes, not lower income taxes.
21: Call to the honourable member for McNamara.
12: Thank you, Speaker. My question is to the Minister for Housing. Why are the Albanese Labor government's recent housing reforms so important for first home buyers? And are there any risks to this important work?
21: The call to the Minister for Housing, the Minister for Homelessness and the Minister for Cities.
14: Thank you so much, Speaker, and I thank the fantastic member for McNamara for his question. And I want to acknowledge the particular leadership role that he's played in this discussion in his role as Special Envoy for Social Housing and Homelessness. Speaker, he understands, as I do, that housing is about so much more than bricks and mortar. This is about security, it's about stability, it's about having the confidence to start a family and put down roots in a community. But, Speaker, for too many Australians right around our country, our broken housing system has pushed these things out of reach. Australians are working harder than ever. They're studying harder, they're saving harder, but a broken housing system will not reward their effort, Speaker, and we believe it is time for change. Speaker, we want a fairer system. We want a fairer system for first home buyers, to put them on a level playing field with investors and to back them in with our 5% deposit program. We want a fairer system for workers, Speaker, who need and deserve a pay rise. And we want a fairer system for taxpayers who need and deserve the tax cut that our government is about to give them. Now, Speaker, those opposite do not support any of those things. And I want Australians who are watching at home to know something. We see the broken system and we see the pain that this is causing you. We are for change. These people are for the status quo. Speaker, we stand up for opportunity. Those opposite stand up for privilege. Now, Mr. Speaker, if Robert Menzies were alive today, he would be absolutely horrified with what he sees when we look at the other side of the chamber. Speaker, he started a political party that was all about ordinary Australians having a stake in their own country. Yet in politics today, Speaker, it is Labor who is standing up for aspiration. It is Labor who is standing up for ordinary people to have stability and certainty and control in their lives. Now, Speaker, when it comes to aspiration, our party has a pretty simple belief. We want Australians to get ahead, and we want them to do it in a home of their own. Our broken housing system is increasingly one where your chance of home ownership depends not on how hard you work, but on the wealth you inherit from your parents. And in our view, that is not Australia at its best. So we're making some hard decisions to change the system, Speaker. We're cutting taxes, we're increasing wages, and we're helping more Australians get into the dream of home ownership. Speaker, that's good for the people that you represent in this parliament. It's good for the people that I represent, Speaker, and on the Labor side of politics, we believe what's good for Australians is what's good for our country.
21: Yeah. The call to the honourable member for Flinders.
0: Thank you, Mr. Speaker. My question is to the Treasurer. Can the Treasurer confirm that Labor's toxic tax bills grant him extraordinary powers to slash the $250 tax offset to zero whenever he likes without taking it back to the Parliament?
21: Give the call to the Treasurer.
11: Mr. Speaker, I wouldn't have given another question to Goldstein either. Now, Mr. Speaker, when it comes to the arrangements for...
12: He did.
11: When it comes to the arrangements in the tax legislation, and I thank the honourable member for her question. When it comes to the tax arrangements in the legislation, what we are proposing is not different to what we've seen when it comes to other tax legislation. Now, I know that there's been yet another beat up today about this, Mr. Speaker, from those who want the broken status quo in housing and tax to continue to lock young people out of housing. But the truth is, the fact is, that it's not unusual for tax laws to work this way or for definitions to be finalised by legislative instrument, and they can be disallowed by the parliament, Mr. Speaker. So I'll give you some examples. Under the Howard government, Mr. Speaker, the debt equity rules, subordinate rules overriding general allocation of debt or equity status, a similar example. Superannuation valuation rules, governments of both persuasions have done it this way. Foreign investment reform from Prime Minister Morrison led a lot of details and definitions to the subordinate laws. And so, Mr. Speaker, it's not unusual for legislation to be progressed in this way. I don't remember governments or treasurers of other political persuasions being subjected to the same sort of feedback about these standard arrangements, Mr. Speaker. These standard arrangements, Mr. Speaker.
21: Order.
11: You had no problem with it when Mr. Howard did it. You had no problem with it when Mr. Morrison did it. This is the way that.
21: The member for Flinders on a point of order. The leader of the opposition, one of the members of the House are on their feet. I'll ask you to assist the House just by not interjecting so I can hear the. Just when you're raising a point of order, everyone's silent. I like that's courtesy to everyone, including the member for Flinders.
0: Thank you, Mr. Speaker. On relevance, I think what the Treasurer is trying to say is just yes.
21: The member for Flinders, that is not an appropriate, that is an abuse of the standing orders. And if that sort of behaviour continues, I'll be left with another choice, but not to take points of order. We can't have a situation where people jump up and not follow the standing orders and the traditions and conventions of this House. I'm asking all members to uphold the traditions and conventions. So the member for Flinders is now warned. Treasurer.
11: Thank you, Mr. Speaker. The point I'm making is this. Those opposites want to pretend that these are unusual arrangements. They're not. And the reason they want to pretend these are unusual arrangements is because they can't defend their actual position, which is to go to the wall for a broken status quo that locks too many Australians, and particularly too many young Australians, out of the housing market. Now, we know that that's the outcome they seek, Mr. Speaker. We know that they want young people locked out of housing. We know that they'll vote against tax cuts, Mr. Speaker, and all of this pretending that these are somehow unusual arrangements is designed to avoid coming at the actual objective of this legislation, which is to cut income taxes for workers, to make it easier for first home buyers in the system, to better align the tax treatment of income earned from working and income earned from assets. Now, when it comes to this particular definition, we've made it very clear in the budget papers that investments in new dwellings will be exempt from these changes where the investment genuinely adds to housing supply. We made it clear what that would be, Mr. Speaker. That's set out in the budget papers. The legislation provides for these details to be finalised in an instrument, which is a standard approach for these kinds of details in legislation like this.
21: Give the call to the honourable member for Newcastle.
17: Thank you, Speaker. My question is to the Assistant Treasurer.
0: How will the Albanese Labor government's new tax reforms deliver a fairer and simpler tax system that supports workers, investments and younger Australians? And why has the government chosen this approach over any others?
21: Give a call to the Assistant Treasurer and the Minister for Financial Services.
2: I thank the member for Newcastle for her question. Mr Speaker, the member for Newcastle understands that Australia is built every day by people who get up early, work hard and contribute to their communities. In her electorate, that means workers keeping one of the busiest ports in the world open and running, nurses finishing night shifts, teachers shaping the next generation, truck drivers keeping our economy moving, and families working hard for a better future. Our government believes that if you contribute to this country should work for you. Whether you were born here or came from overseas and chose Australia as your home, if you work hard, pay your taxes and do the right thing, you deserve a fair chance to get ahead. Australians know that too many working people are doing everything right but finding it harder than ever to buy a home and build security for their families. Our tax package is about restoring the balance. The legislation being debated in the House today is pro-worker, pro-aspiration and pro-investment. Our budget puts working Australians first because a home should not be out of reach for the people who keep this country running. We are fixing a system that has made it harder for younger Australians to buy a home and harder for working Australian families to get ahead. Our reforms will deliver a permanent $250 a year tax cut for 13.3 million workers through the new Working Australian Tax Offset. This means that when combined with our other tax cuts, an average Australian worker is expected to be up to $2,800 better off a year by 2028. That's more money in the pockets of families facing rising costs. Our changes to negative gearing and capital gains will also help. These are expected to support around 75,000 Australians into home ownership over the next decade. That's 75,000 individuals and families owning and not renting. That means more families with the security and dignity that comes with living in a home of your own. Our tax reforms are about building a stronger economy, rewarding contribution and ensuring the next generation is not locked out of opportunity. Those on the other side of the chamber are the only people who fail to recognise there is a problem. They are obsessed with taking our country back to the Liberals' failed economic agenda of the 1990s and the disastrous Howard Costello changes of 1999 that created deep structural flaws in our housing system, which have shut too many Australian families out of the market. And they've not yet seen a tax cut, or indeed a minimum wage rise for that matter, that they're not opposed to. We are fixing the mistakes of the past, but those opposite can't seem to let them go. Mr Speaker, our vision is for a tax system that rewards work and supports aspiration. We want more Australians to own their own home and we want to put more money in their pockets, and that's exactly what this budget delivers.
21: Call to the honourable member for Capricornia.
13: Thank you, Mr Speaker. My question is to the Minister for Housing. The government's toxic tax bills do not define what a new build is. If someone builds a new second dwelling on an existing title, is the whole title now considered a new dwelling?
21: Give a call to the Minister for Housing, the Minister for Homelessness and the Minister for
14: Cities. Thank you so much, Speaker. I appreciate the question. A new dwelling is one that genuinely adds new to housing supply.
21: Order. Order. Give the call to the honourable member for Melbourne.
17: Thank you, order. Speaker. My question is for the Minister for Climate Change and Energy. How is the Albanese Labor government's plan for cheaper and cleaner energy delivering for Australian households and businesses?
21: We'll start again. I can't. There's too much noise. We're going to invite the House to settle without the ongoing commentary. Just as everyone gets... There's too much noise. We're going to invite the House to settle without the ongoing commentary. Just as everyone gets entitled to a fair go, the member for Melbourne.

0: Contribution she's made in her time in this House already, Mr. Speaker. Now, last week, Mr. Speaker, we saw signs of progress in the government's plans. On Tuesday, we saw the announcement from the energy regulator under the legally obliged release of the default market offer of significant reductions in energy bills across the relevant jurisdictions, Mr. Speaker. Required to be released under law unless the Minister of the Day signs a law to keep it secret, which I have never done and would never do, but one of my predecessors once did just prior to an election, Mr. Speaker. But what it showed was reductions in energy bills from modest 1% to up to 10.7% for residences and up to 20.9% for small businesses, Mr. Speaker. We see this as good progress, reducing energy bills by spreading more of the cheapest form of energy through a common sense plan to roll out renewables backed by batteries across the country, Mr. Speaker. And on Friday, we also saw, of interest to the honourable member, emissions fall as well. In 2025, electricity emissions down 4%, Mr. Speaker, which is good progress. And emissions intensity in our energy system, i.e. the amount of carbon produced per kilowatt, the lowest it has ever been in our country under those figures, Mr. Speaker. Now, this is very much a story of batteries, because we know that the impact on energy prices mainly comes from coal and gas, which is expensive in the night time. And what we're doing is transferring a lot of that cheap renewable energy from the middle of the day to the night through batteries. And this is an Australian story and one that Australia can be proud of. The fact, Mr. Speaker, that Australians have installed 423,717 batteries since 1 July, Mr. Speaker, is a global story. 12 gigawatt hours worth of storage. In Australia, we have seen as much battery capacity added. We've seen 10% of the world's battery capacity added in our country. Only two countries have added more battery capacity than Australia over the last 12 months, the United States and China. And in per capita terms, Australia leads by a long way in terms of battery capacity. And in fact, 30 gigawatt hours of household battery capacity were added in all of 2025, and we have added 12 gigawatt hours just since 1 July. Now, the honourable member asked me what would slow all this. Well, a return to the policies of the past would slow all this. I'm grateful, always grateful, to the Shadow Minister when he makes clear, as he did all last week, that he opposes a popular policy like cheaper home batteries. He would prefer to go back to the UNGI scheme, which was the signature scheme of the Leader of the Opposition underwriting new generation investment, which should have been called, unfortunately, No Generation Involved. Because we have added 12 gigawatt hours. You know how much the UNGI scheme added, Mr. Speaker? Zero. Not one kilowatt hour. That was one of their
1: concluded. The call to the honourable member for Mayo.
2: To the Minister for Aged Care and Seniors. Greg has motor neuron disease with an expected 12 months left to live. Greg's approved for a level 8 support at home package but assessed by the department as medium priority and so is expected to wait much of the rest of his life for his package to arrive. Contact with your ministerial office has been fruitless. Minister, what does it take for a dying person to actually get support at home?
1: Call to the Minister for Aged Care and the Minister for Seniors.
3: Thank you, Mr. Speaker. I thank the member for Mayo for her question, and I thank her for bringing Greg's case to the Parliament, and I appreciate the engagement that her office regularly has with mine as we try to work through these issues for constituents, as I do with many members across the Parliament. As the member for Mayo's question pertains to our population is ageing very rapidly and demand for care is growing very rapidly accordingly. And in some cases, people such as Greg have gone through the assessment process and are still waiting to receive the care that they need. Our government is responding to this challenge. As of the 31st of March, a record 364,723 older Australians have access to an ongoing support at home place, while 100,191 are still waiting for their approved level. Mr. Speaker, that's why this financial year alone, we're delivering 83,000 additional in-home care places. And we're not stopping there. This budget most recently outlined our plan to deliver another 32,000 places next financial year. These extra packages will continue taking pressure off the national

0: priority system, getting more older people the care that they need more quickly. Once we've rolled out these additional places, by the end of 2026-27, 420,000 older Australians will have access to support at home. That will be almost three times the number of older Australians that were receiving care as compared with the Home Care Packages program back in 2020. And Mr Speaker, our significant investment in additional places is making a difference. Since support at home began on the 1st of November, wait times have come down across high, medium and standard priorities, and every person assessed as urgent continues to receive their funding within a month. Additionally, within the budget, we outlined additional investment to ensure that the prioritisation mechanism
1: order.
0: Within
1: the Minister the support... would pause the member for Mayo on a point of order.
2: Thank you, Mr Speaker. To the Minister, I actually asked you about Greg, who has motor neuron disease, and he's dying, and he can't get care.
1: Resume your seat. The Minister did address that part of the question, and he was asked... I did hear him mention the person's name, but if he has any more information regarding the individual case, he can do so. But he was asked about what does it take to get support at home, and he is answering that part of the question and is being directly relevant. I can appreciate the seriousness of the question, and I'll ask the Minister to continue.
0: Thank you, Mr Speaker. I listened to the question very carefully, Member for Mayo, and I can assure you that I have the greatest personal sympathy for Greg and other people that are in the circumstances that he faces.
1: Order.
0: That's why, through this budget, we've attributed some additional funding to look at the prioritisation mechanism of the national priority system to ensure that people get the care that they need. We will continue every single day to work hard to make sure that our aged care system is fit for purpose and that it serves people just like Greg.
1: People from the Honourable Member for Leichhardt.
3: Yeah.
4: My question is to the Minister for Infrastructure, Transport, Regional Development and Local Government. How is the Albanese Labor Government's strategic fleet helping communities like mine access supplies during times of crisis?
1: Give the call to the Minister for Infrastructure, the Minister for Transport, the Minister for Regional Development and the Minister for Local Government.
5: Thanks very much, Mr Speaker. Can I thank the Member for Leichhardt for the question, and I want to acknowledge how closely felt it has been in his community. In times of emergency, too often we have seen regional and remote communities in far north Queensland, in Western Australia, in the Northern Territory cut off. With roads and rail up north flooded, communities are often only accessible by sea. It's been a logistical challenge to make sure that those communities get the support and supplies that they need, often having to rely on foreign flagged vessels and at times our fantastic Defence Force. Last week, we eased that challenge. I was thrilled to be in Townsville on Friday to greet ANL Kokoda, our inaugural vessel in Australia's maritime strategic fleet. This large cargo fleet, to be fully Australian flagged and Australian crewed, will strengthen our economic sovereignty and improve our national security. It will be there for Australians in times of need, whether that's natural disasters, supply chain disruptions, or times of global uncertainty. It's a commitment we took to the Australian people, and we are delivering on it. We are an island nation, heavily reliant on ships for international trade. Despite this, our maritime industry has been declining for decades. The last few months have shown how critical it is that we invest and rebuild on our maritime sector. The ANL Kokoda will provide us with more options in times of crisis and in times of global uncertainty. It will also, importantly, provide a training ground for Australians who want to join the maritime industry with Australian wages and Australian conditions. On Friday, I met Natalie, a young tug engineer, who spoke to me about the opportunities that this would open up for maritime workers like her. Alongside Natalie, members of the ANL executive team, representatives from the Maritime Union of Australia and the maritime industry all together, championing the investment in maritime jobs and skills in something that government, unions and industry are absolutely united on. We are continuing the work to secure the remaining two ships for the Strategic Fleet Pilot Program. We have also established the Maritime Skills and Training Initiative with successful applicants to be announced soon. We're cracking down on wage theft aboard foreign flagged ships. We're working to promote an increase in Australian flagged vessels through the Coastal Trading Act review. We're committed to making sure that Australia has the sovereign capability in maritime. The strategic fleet is very much part of that, ensuring that we do have the opportunity for an Australian flagged vessel, Australian crewed, to be able to help out in those times of emergency and in supply chain disruptions. It's only this side of government that is backing our maritime industry with our Australian strategic fleet. We're committed to revitalising the maritime industry and our sovereign capability in that regard.
1: Yeah. Call to the honourable member for McPherson.
6: Thank you, Mr. Speaker. Mr. Speaker, my question's to the Minister for Housing. A secret internal RBA memo says that migration policy is a, and I quote, main way that the government influences the housing market. Now, this government's brought in a record 1.4 million migrants, so isn't it the truth that Labor's migration policies have made it harder...
1: Order.
6: Have
1: no,
6: made
1: the,
6: it harder...
1: The, no, the order. The member will begin... Order. Members on my right, whatever's being... across the chamber, will cease immediately. I don't know what was being said, but we're not going to have interjections. Just as the member for Melbourne was shown the respect, the member for McPherson is going to be given the same courtesy again, because I couldn't hear the question. So if everyone can just control themselves while questions are being asked on both sides, the House will benefit from that action. The member for McPherson will begin his question again.
6: Thank you, Speaker. Speaker, my question's to the Minister for Housing. A secret internal RBA memo says that migration policy is a, and I quote, main way that the government influences the housing market. Now, this government's brought in a record 1.4 million migrants, so isn't it the truth that Labor's migration policies have made it harder for Australians, including new Australians, to afford a home?
1: Call to the Minister for Housing, the Minister for Homelessness and the Minister for Cities.
7: Thanks so much, Speaker. And could I thank the member for McPherson for his question? It's actually a really important question and I'm glad he's asked it of me. Speaker, migration is a piece of the puzzle here and that is exactly why our government has acted to bring migration down. This is the detail that seems to get lost with those opposite, Speaker, that migration is now almost half what it reached after its post-COVID high.
1: Order.
7: Speaker. Now, if I can say really respectfully to those opposite, the main game here is we've got to build more homes for Australians. For 40 years, our country has not been building enough homes, and those opposite can laugh and guffaw and play politics all they like.
1: Interjecting immediately.
7: Those opposite can laugh and guffaw all they like, Speaker. I encourage them to do it. Opposition's a very frustrating time, I completely understand. But the truth is we've got to take this problem seriously, and the serious answer is that we've got to build, build, build. Now, Speaker, that is why our government has the boldest and most ambitious housing policy that a Commonwealth government has had for 70 years. $47 billion, Speaker, and the main goal and the main gain is building, building, building. And I just say, again, respectfully to those opposite, that it takes a little bit of moxie to be coming into this parliament and asking me as Housing Minister questions about the housing crisis that those opposite played a very significant hand in creating for our country. Now, Speaker,
1: Order. Members on my left, the member was heard in silence to give him respect. I'm asking the same respect shown to the minister as well. It's a two-way street.
7: Speaker, there's a really simple and inarguable truth here. Had those opposite not sat on the Treasury benches for 9 years doing absolutely nothing about this problem, we would be much better positioned to address it.
1: Has the minister concluded her answer? Resume your seat for a sec. We'll hear from the manager on a point of order.
8: Yeah, thanks, Speaker. It goes to relevance. This didn't mention the opposition once, this question. It was about the 1.4 million migrants you've let in. So can you bring the minister back to the question, please?
1: Order. The Minister for Housing... Leader of the House.
9: Just to the point of order, the total figure that they referred to, the biggest year that led to that figure, was entirely under their settings. Entirely under their settings, and therefore.
1: The manager on a point of order.
8: Speaker, that is an abuse of standing. It's not true. You bought them all in.
1: Your seat. Just as the member for Flinders abused the standing orders both of you then just abused the standing orders. Order. So if everyone can just follow the standing orders, we won't be put in that position. The manager was correct. The minister wasn't asked about the opposition's policies. She was asked about a figure and the impact that that has in regarding a memo that is floating around regarding that topic. So she won't be able to talk about the opposition's policies because she wasn't asked about the opposition policies. The minister has the call.
7: Thanks so much, Speaker. This is an important piece of the puzzle. Again, I respect that you asked it, but unfortunately the member finds himself in a political party that played a significant role in bringing us to where we are today. And Speaker, our government is actually standing up and doing something about it.
1: The minister's was going close to defying the Speaker then. We'll just make sure, order. When I say to return to the question, that means return to the question. We'll now hear from the Honourable Member for Bean.
10: Thanks, Speaker. My question is to the Minister for Skills and Training. How is the Albanese Labor Government's free TAFE program backing Australians into the jobs we need? Is the future of free TAFE certain?
1: Give a call to the Minister for Skills and the Minister for Training.
11: Thanks, Speaker, and thank you to my friend, the Member for Bean, for his question. He's a huge supporter of the work this government under this Prime Minister is doing to ensure that Australians can get the skills they want so that we can do the jobs that we need. And in particular, he's a big supporter of free TAFE. Free TAFE, which has been life-changing for hundreds of thousands of Australians. It's this government saying to Australians that we'll back them to further their training in those critical industries where we need more workers. Now, Speaker, a couple of weeks ago, I had the great honour of attending the graduation ceremony of Caitlin, who now has her Diploma of Nursing, thanks to the Albanese government's support of free TAFE. Now, Caitlin's a legend.
1: Order.
11: She's a single mum. She's a Navy veteran. For her, free TAFE meant that she could follow her dream of becoming a nurse. Caitlin said that getting that backing meant so much to her. She told me that free TAFE meant less stress on providing for her son's schooling and his after-school activities too, that it means she's been able to start her job at a hospital right here in Canberra, working with her brother without a student debt. Now, Speaker, Caitlin's one of 245,000 free TAFE course completions. That's in just over 3 years of the program. And, Speaker, there are plenty more to come, as members opposite will be interested to hear. So that's more nurses like Caitlin, more aged care workers and more tradies, Minister O'Neill, to build homes for Australians, something we are passionate about on this side of the House. And that is why the Albanese Labor government has made free TAFE permanent, because we want to ensure that every Australian can follow their dreams, just like Caitlin did. Sadly, however, we know that not everyone in this place supports free TAFE. Those opposite voted against making free TAFE permanent. The Liberals voted no to free TAFE. The Nationals voted no to free TAFE. One Nation over there voted no to free TAFE. Every one of the extreme right-wing parties in this place. And let me tell those opposite, Australians have noticed. When the leader that you axed said of free TAFE, if you don't pay for something, you don't value it, and not a single member opposite said anything, the silence was noticed. And on silence, Speaker, the current leader of the opposition, he hasn't said the word TAFE in this place for more than a decade. More than a decade. Not since his idol and his new boss, Tony Abbott, was Prime Minister. Now, Australians know that only Labor stands with them to get the skills they want so we can get the jobs we need done now and into the future. Labor delivered free TAFE, and Labor will always stand up for free TAFE and for Australians like Caitlin getting the opportunities that come with it. Aspiration for all, not just for some.
1: Yeah. Call to the Honourable Member for Wentworth.
12: My question's for the Minister for Communications. The Reverend Tim Costello today described gambling company inducements such as bonus bets and boosted odds as the most evil and predatory feature of the gambling industry. The Murphy Review recommended the immediate banning of all inducements and inducement advertising, but these recommendations are not included in your exposure draft bill. Will the Albanese government act to outlaw these inducements that drive problem gambling?
1: Great question. Give a call to the Honourable the Minister for Communications and the Minister for Sport.
7: Yeah. I thank the member for her question. Our significant reforms will minimise children's exposure to wagering advertising. They will break the link between sport and gambling, and they will reduce the saturation and the targeting of wagering advertising. The response we tabled was at the first opportunity granted by the parliamentary guidelines. We tabled it through the usual way. And the action we are taking to protect Australians, particularly children and young people, from the harms of gambling was announced by the Prime Minister at the National Press Club. We will deliver a significant package, which we announced there, with measures that will reduce the harm from gambling. The package has been carefully developed with harm minimisation at front of mind to stop the deluge of gambling advertising.
1: Order. The member for Wentworth on a point of order.
12: I'm raising a point of order on relevance. The question was specifically about inducements, and that is the question that I'm asking the Minister to answer.
1: Yes. The question was, will the Albanese government act to outlaw these inducements that drive problem? Whoever's interjecting while I'm dealing with a point of order can cease. The question also contained the statements by the Reverend Tim Costello and also about the Murphy Review recommendations regarding this topic. So the Minister was being directly relevant regarding that part of the Leader of the House.
9: Yeah, just to the point of order that the question concludes with specific reference about what's included and not included in the exposure draft bills.
1: Yes, so the Minister is being absolutely directly relevant to that part of the question. If she goes on to other topics, I will draw her back to the question, but at this time, she's being directly relevant. The Minister in continuation.
7: Thank you, Mr. Speaker. These reforms are important. The community expects to see them implemented in a timely manner. Stakeholders have been keen to see the detail of the legislation and the exposure draft. We've worked quickly to get that out for consultation. We've announced they'll start from 1 January next year, and we're working to pass that legislation in time for it to start. The member referred to a particular quote about a particular recommendation of 31. We are addressing a significant package of measures across the report's recommendations to reduce harm from gambling. Apart from what I've already addressed, we're going to stop the deluge of gambling advertising, improve enforcement against illegal offshore gambling providers, strengthen BetStop, the National Self-Exclusion Register. We're going to enhance sport integrity and reduce financial crime risks. And we're going to address emerging online gambling products, including banning online keno and cracking down on dodgy lotteries.
1: Order. Give a call to the Honourable Member for Banks.
13: Thank you, Mr. Speaker. My question is to the Minister for Health. How is the Albanese Labor government delivering life-changing cheaper medicines after a decade of cuts and neglect?
1: Give a call to the Minister for Health and Ageing and the Minister for Disability and the Minister for the National Disability Insurance Scheme.
14: Well, thanks, Speaker, and thank you to the Member for Banks, not just for the question but for his terrific advocacy for a stronger Medicare in his community. I'm pleased to say the bulk billing rate in his electorate is now just shy of 90% after our record investment. And I know he regularly plugs the benefits as well of cheaper medicines. For 80 years, Mr. Speaker, Australians have enjoyed the fruits of one of Labor's great legacies, the PBS, giving them access to the world's best medicines at affordable prices. And since we were elected 4 years ago, Mr. Speaker, we've made 450 new or amended listings to the PBS. Just yesterday, I was pleased to announce two new listings for blood cancer. We know, Mr. Speaker, tragically, blood cancer kills more Australians than any other cancer type except lung. And one of those listings, Blincyto, is an amazing new immunotherapy that's going to give great new hope to blood cancer patients. Before yesterday, Mr. Speaker, it would have cost them $230,000 for a course of treatment, but now it's available at just PBS prices. We also listed Calquence, Mr. Speaker, a daily tablet for patients with a new diagnosis of particular forms of leukaemia or lymphoma. Ilona Robinson joined me at the Royal Adelaide Hospital yesterday, where she'd received Calquence on a clinical trial. She's a mum of four, a grandmum of two, and happily in remission for more than 5 years, Mr. Speaker. She told me how excited she was that others would now have access to this terrific life-saving medicine. We think about 1,200 others every single year, Mr. Speaker, but before yesterday, they'd have been paying $7,000 a month for these tablets. Now they'll just pay PBS prices. And as you know, Mr. Speaker, we've been making those PBS prices even cheaper every single year we've been in government. In the past 4 years, Mr. Speaker, Australians have now saved almost $3 billion in co-payments at the pharmacy counter, Mr. Speaker. Pensioners and concession card holders have received 90 million additional scripts completely free of charge, which previously they'd have had to pay for. And their maximum co-pay of $7.70 has been frozen for the rest of the decade, Mr. Speaker. And patients without a concession card would have been paying this year more than $50 for PBS scripts if we hadn't acted. But thanks to this government, they're now paying no more than $25 for their scripts, thanks to the latest cut we announced at the last election. Now, Mr. Speaker, these policies are obviously terrific for household budgets at a time of real cost of living pressure, but they also mean that more Australians are now filling the scripts their doctors say are important for their health, building a healthier Australia.
15: Yeah. Mr. Speaker, I ask for further questions placed on the notice paper.
1: Order, members on my left.
16: And that's where we leave the House of Representatives and question time for today. Hello, good to be with you on Afternoon Agenda. I'm Ashley Gill, and our top stories today: too far or not far enough? The Treasurer claiming the 4.75% rise to nearly 3 million workers on minimum wage is just right.
17: This is the pay rise that millions of Australian workers need and deserve.
16: A public inquiry launched into the AUKUS pact, prompting a senior Labor MP to call for a rethink on the trilateral defence deal. And a reported phone call bust up between US President Donald Trump and the Israeli Prime Minister Benjamin Netanyahu, which may pave the way for a Middle East peace deal. Well, let's begin in Canberra. Our political editor, Andrew Clennell, is standing by to wrap up question time for us. Andrew, another session today focused on the fallout from the budget, but national security also making headlines there in Canberra today.
18: Yeah, the big story here today, Ash, is the pronouncements by former Labor Cabinet Minister Ed Husic in caucus and on Newsday with Kieran Gilbert, that he thinks the Australian government should pull out of the AUKUS nuclear submarine agreement because we're now getting secondhand subs off the US. But the opposition leader, Angus Taylor, was keen in question time not to approach that issue, but to keep the pressure up on the capital gains tax and negative gearing changes by the government, trying to force the PM to admit it was just a tax grab without success. The Prime Minister went on the attack several times in question time on the fact Tony Abbott has become Federal Liberal Party president.
19: Will the Prime Minister confirm that Australians will pay $77 billion more tax than they get back?
20: I can certainly confirm that the legislation that is being debated before the Parliament this week confirms that Labor is the party of aspiration. Yeah.
21: Labor is the party of home ownership. This legislation does two members, fundamental
20: members,
21: things.
20: Members the first thing that it does is allow an opportunity for young people to get into home ownership.
21: Yeah. It rebalances the ledger so that young people have an opportunity. And what we saw on the weekend is that they've become what Australia doesn't need, just a cover band. Just a cover band. We don't need a Tony Abbott cover band. A cheaper version. We had the real thing out there on Friday, become national president. Then he did seven interviews yesterday because he knows that this bloke just ain't up to the job.
18: Shadow Treasurer Tim Wilson sought to argue that the government's $250 tax cut in the budget, which comes with the tax hikes, will be swallowed by bracket creep anyhow.
22: Can the Treasurer confirm the working Australian's tax offset will be chewed up by bracket creep within a year?
17: Anybody's looking for evidence that the member for Goldstein is not the sharpest tool in the shed. How about him asking about tax cuts on a day that their party room decided to vote against tax cuts for 13 million Australian workers, Mr Speaker?
0: Member for Solomon.
17: Of all the things to ask us about today, Mr Speaker, maybe they could have waited for another day to ask us about bracket creep when this side of the House, this week in the House of Representatives, will be returning bracket creep, and that side of the House will be voting to keep bracket creep, Mr Speaker. It's almost as if somebody who writes these questions, Mr Speaker, is deliberately setting him up. Because only a few hours ago in the Coalition Party room, that meeting of minds down that end of the building, Mr Speaker, they decided to repeat the same mistake that they made not that long ago, to vote against tax cuts for Australian working people.
18: They'll go tax all week, the opposition, Ash. They're trying to chip away at Labor's poll numbers. They're trying to just slowly chip away to lift the Liberal Party up and make it a competitor with One Nation. Speaking of which, it will certainly be one of the questions around One Nation and Pauline Hanson saying she wants to be Prime Minister or is happy to be when I interview Shadow Attorney General Mackay Cash at 4 p.m. Politics Now this afternoon, Ash.
16: We'll look forward to that, Andrew. Thank you. Well, millions of Australians will receive a pay rise from next month after the Fair Work Commission lifted the minimum wage by 4.75%. That takes the minimum wage to more than $50,000 a year, but some business groups are not happy.
2: Fair pay once a day! Fair pay once a day!
3: A win for the nation's lowest paid workers. Almost 3 million will see their wages increase from next month, up to $26.44 an hour, or to just over $1,000 a week for the first time ever.
17: This is the pay rise that millions of Australian workers need and deserve. This is the sustainable real wage increase that the government has called for.
3: In delivering its decision, the Fair Work Commission said reaching that number was a delicate balancing act, taking into consideration higher inflation, but also the impact rising fuel prices and interest rates are having on the economy.
23: We have concluded, regrettably, that it would not be practicable or responsible in the current uncertain circumstances to award a real wage increase for employees, reliant on modern award wage rates, that would be sufficient to close the real wage gap entirely.
3: Unions had been pushing for a 6% increase to cover that gap, but are happy with the Commission's final ruling.
24: This is a really good outcome for everyone struggling with cost of living. In particular, of course, the lowest paid Aussies are the ones that are struggling the most with cost of living.
3: Not everyone is so upbeat. Some business groups say the increase comes at a terrible time. Already battling higher fuel prices and interest rates, some business operators say they'll have no choice but to pass on the higher wages bill to customers. One of those businesses is this inner-city Sydney cafe, Bill and Tony's. While its owner says he supports helping the lowest paid workers, he says someone has to pay for it.
25: Our purchase prices have increased, but we haven't passed that on to our customers yet. We're going to be forced to do so, which I don't like doing, but I have no choice.
3: Other groups say small businesses will feel the impact more than others.
23: They tend to be the sector that disproportionately employs people on the minimum wage, and so naturally that's going to impact on them even harder.
3: For the government, the boost to the minimum wage will increase the federal income tax take by between $2.3 and $2.5 billion a year, solidifying even further that taxes on Australian wages are propping up the budget.
16: Taylor joins us now. Matt, it appears the government will be one of the big winners out of the minimum wage rise.
26: That's exactly right, Ash. We've been crunching some of the numbers to show you that the budget bottom line as a result of this minimum wage increase is going to be boosted to the order of between $2.3 and $2.5 billion per year. Let's give you a look at some of these numbers, because when you take that minimum wage increase of 4.75%, you'll see income tax receipts growing by between $2.3 to $2.5 billion. We know that income tax already represents around 52% of total tax receipts, showing that there is a growing government reliance on income tax as a revenue generator. Now, this will partly be funded by small business in the private sector who will bear that 4.75% minimum wage increase and not the government. The government's now collecting around $18 billion a year from the lowest paid Australians before tax offsets. The income tax take, of course, is the largest source of government revenue. And on crunching these numbers today, the decision by the Fair Work Commission means that the federal tax grows larger and larger, federal income tax growing larger and larger, courtesy of working Australians and the businesses that are paying them. So, Ash, the bottom line here, the government and the budget set to benefit, of course, along with workers as well.
16: Matt Taylor, thank you. Well, the stage is set for a showdown in Parliament on Labor and the Coalition's rival tax plans. The Treasurer is daring the opposition to vote against tax cuts as he gets defensive about the fine print of his own plan.
0: 3 weeks since the federal budget, the Treasurer can't escape the fallout.
17: It is not unusual for tax laws to work this way.
0: It's now been revealed Labor's tax overhaul includes sweeping powers, allowing Jim Chalmers to have the final say on the fine print of capital gains tax and negative gearing rules, even after it passes Parliament.
4: It sounds very dangerous because surely legislation should be dealt with by the Parliament.
5: There are a lot of discretions left for the Treasurer to exercise. That is not how you legislate or how you give certainty to the public to know just what it is that we're doing and how it's going to impact their lives.
0: The Treasurer insists it's all above board.
6: The tax law is full of these kinds of examples. That's what makes this just another beat up, unfortunately.
0: Jim Chalmers is also cleaning up after his Treasury Secretary, Jenny Wilkinson, forced to correct the record after understating the benefits of the current tax arrangement since 2000.
8: The median income earner is assessed as having benefited to the tune of around $5,700.
0: The real figure, more than $10,000. The Treasurer insists it's still a fair comparison.
6: Whether the average worker is better off by $5,000 or $10,000, the comparison that she was making...
10: But the figures were wrong, Treasurer. I mean, they're completely wrong by half.
6: The comparison that she's making is with the top 1% benefiting by $700,000.
11: And we have a train wreck Treasurer who simply fails to understand the scale of what he is doing, constantly throwing out misinformation or wrong numbers. His Treasury Secretary is now... He's hiding behind his Treasury Secretary.
0: The tax changes are set to pass the lower house this Thursday. Labor is daring the Coalition to vote against the bill, which also includes the $250 tax offset for workers.
17: This is a big test for them. Will they make the same mistake that they made last time and vote against tax cuts and vote against housing?
0: The Coalition, in return, will seek to force Labor to vote against its bigger tax cuts that abolish bracket creep.
19: Put simply, we support tax cuts.
2: Yeah.
19: We oppose tax increases.
2: Yeah.
19: The ball is in Labor's court.
0: Trudy McIntosh, Sky News, Canberra.
16: One of the allegations against former broadcaster Alan Jones has been dropped as prosecutors withdraw a charge linked to one of his nine accusers. The 84-year-old now faces 26 charges after a court dismissed one count alleging an indecent assault at an event in Tamworth more than a decade ago. Mr. Jones has pleaded not guilty to all remaining charges. The case is due to continue through the courts. Well, overseas, and negotiations to extend the US Iran ceasefire by another 60 days are still on hold. Meanwhile, the two sides continue to exchange fire as the conflict in Lebanon threatens to derail talks.
27: With the US war in Iran now in month four, there's mixed messaging from each side on when it will end. The Iranians say they're calling off all peace talks until Israel stops its attacks in Lebanon, where the IDF on Monday took control of a 900-year-old Crusader-era castle. This, as President Trump posted on Truth Social, that talks are continuing at a rapid pace.
28: We're getting what we want slowly, very tough negotiators. It takes a long time. I'm in no hurry.
27: Missiles are still flying. U.S. Central Command on Monday said it bombed Iranian missile and drone sites. Iran targeted U.S. forces in Kuwait, but those missiles were shot down. The sticking point continues to be the fate of Iran's nuclear program. President Trump doesn't just want a handshake agreement.
29: The pledge is not enough. He's got to get the nuclear dust because their words are useless.
27: Meanwhile, traffic in the Strait of Hormuz remains at a near standstill. CENTCOM reports helping about 70 ships pass through in the last 3 weeks. most traversing the waterway with their transponders turned off.
1: We've been passing shipping through there, to be sure, and that's not a violation of any ceasefire.
27: The president says he's undeterred by rising gas prices, insisting they'll drop like a rock in the near future.
16: Meantime, new details have been released around Donald Trump's reportedly explosive phone call with the Israeli Prime Minister Benjamin Netanyahu. Two US officials have provided the details to Axios. They claim Mr. Trump called Mr. Netanyahu crazy, accusing him of ingratitude. The sources say the US president was not in a good mood and used explicit language. Claims of the explosive exchange have dominated discussions during America's primetime TV programming. Here was Jesse Waters on Fox News reacting today.
7: Trump kind of lit him up. According to Axios, he told him, quote, "What the F are you doing? You're effing crazy. You'd be in prison if it weren't for me. I'm saving your ass. Everybody hates you now. Everybody hates Israel because of this." 47's trying to nail down this peace deal, and Netanyahu's trying to lock in as many gains as he can before the deal's done.
16: Do stay with us. Coming up after the break, the former Labor MP and Midnight Oil rock star Peter Garrett leading a public investigation into the AUKUS deal. We'll speak with one of the commissioners of the inquiry up next.
9: Sky News will be back after this short break.

0: welcome back. The Labor MP, Ed Husic, has challenged the Prime Minister to reconsider the AUKUS deal. Plans for Australia to receive a new Virginia-class submarine changed over the weekend, reigniting concerns about the agreement.
1: Former minister-turned-vocal backbencher Ed Husic is making a habit of speaking out about Palestine, the GST deal, and now AUKUS.
2: It should be rethought because I think based on the production rates, based on reality, this is going to be forced on us. So we should be rethinking.
1: Asking the Prime Minister during a caucus meeting on Tuesday whether the agreement struck by Scott Morrison in 2021 permanently binds Labor to the deal.
2: We have a strong relationship with both partners. It won't be us pulling the rug on this. It will be about whether or not they can be delivered.
1: His senior colleagues are unmoved.
3: We support the AUKUS arrangement.
1: Confidence in the program has been dealt a blow following a decision to downgrade the delivery of US Virginia-class subs to Australia from one new and two used vessels to a fleet of three second-hand ones.
4: What has changed? Was it Australia that initiated this change, or was it the United States that did so?
1: Another former Labor minister, Midnight Oil frontman Peter Garrett, is leading a crowd-funded inquiry using his power and passion to put AUKUS under the microscope.
5: This is not a royal commission. This is a people's inquiry.
1: Some within Labor have held reservations about AUKUS since the beginning, but only the strong detractors have spoken so publicly. Those leading this inquiry hope it will prevent those with a short memory from overlooking the risks.
5: Here's the question. What else would you get for the amount of money that is being expensed for AUKUS? You would get a lot.
2: At some point, there will be clarity. There are hard questions about whether or not this will even be delivered.
1: Labor's AUKUS sceptics singing from the same song sheet. Cameron Redden, Sky News, Canberra.
0: Joining us live now with more on this, the former Chief of the Australian Defence Force and a Commissioner of that public inquiry into the AUKUS submarine deal, Admiral Chris Barry. Appreciate your time. Thank you so much. The government is pointing out today it took AUKUS to the last election and received a mandate. The deal broadly enjoys bipartisan support and that this has already been thoroughly reviewed through the Defence Strategic Review. Why do you think we need another review at this time?
6: Well, Ashley, I think it's pretty clear to me that there's a lot of complexity in the project as it's planned, and we know that Australia is shovelling quite a lot of money into our UK and US partners as well. And I've heard around the Australian community a lot of conversations and concerns expressed by people who simply don't understand why this is suddenly so important to us. And why I've joined with Peter Garrett in this inquiry, I'm concerned to hear what people in our community have got on their minds. I'd like to hear from the experts who can convince me this is a good deal. And I want to weigh all of that in the findings that this public inquiry is going to deliver. And of course, I come to it having had a little bit of experience. So I've been to sea in four submarines, though I'm not of the submarine community. But secondly, between 2004 and 2010, together with a former colleague in defence, we were chasing a nuclear power submarine for Australia. But it would have been built on the basis of the fact that we had a nuclear power station beforehand to make us a smart buyer.
0: So are you still of the view that we actually need nuclear submarines to defend our nation?
6: Well, I'd like to see that proven. I can certainly see a scenario where if we had nuclear submarines and the United States wanted to go off and rip an arm and a leg off China over Taiwan, our nuclear submarines would be involved. But I'd like to be convinced that's in Australia's best interests, because the way I'm seeing in the world at the moment, China is going to become the dominant global power in the near future. And I think we might need to recalibrate our defence posture and national security structure to recognise that fact. But we don't want to throw away the alliance we've had with the United States either, because, to tell you the truth, I've had some really wonderful years working with my American friends, but I really wonder what's happened over the last 4 or 5 years to that relationship.
0: So not throw away that alliance, but perhaps reassess. I've seen you warn some months ago about vandals in the White House making the US an unreliable ally for Australia.
6: Yes, I did. And it does worry me what's been going on in the White House. And, you know, I recall our Prime Minister saying to us last year that whatever was going to happen in the future would be a decision made in Australia. Well, I'd like to be convinced about that on the sovereignty basis. And I'm particularly concerned that we're not going to be a smart buyer because we have no nuclear power industry here as well. And so it raises all sorts of questions in my mind about the opportunity cost of all the money we're putting into AUKUS and how that could have been spent on other things, particularly to make our Defence Force posture appropriate to our new circumstances.
0: Chris Barry, really appreciate your insights and look forward to seeing the findings of the inquiry. Thank you.
6: Thank you very much, Ashley.
0: Moving on now, the ABC is facing criticism over its decision to hire Australian of the Year recipient Grace Tame. The controversial activist will host a new four-part podcast series for the broadcaster, dubbed Autistic AF with Grace Tame, where she will speak openly about being neurodivergent.
7: We're here to talk to Grace Tame. Thanks for joining us today, Grace.
8: Yay!
7: Yay! Yeah, you. You've been called all sorts of things throughout your life: sensitive, divisive, non-compliant, and back in February, you were called difficult by none other than our Prime Minister.
8: I thought you were just listing things that my dad says about me.
0: But the Australian Jewish Association CEO, Robert Gregory, says the announcement of her show is a joke, writing, "I simply could not believe that Australia's public broadcaster could be so tone deaf." Not long after the Bondi attack, Grace Tame publicly called to globalise the Infitada. Tame was condemned across the political spectrum with so many talented and respected people available. Why did the ABC choose Grace Tame? Well, the newly appointed Victorian minister is under intense pressure over a series of character references she provided to constituents. Luba Grigorovich has admitted she now regrets six of them, including references for offenders with serious criminal convictions.
9: Just weeks into the role, one minister under pressure.
10: I'm sorry and it won't happen again.
9: The Minister for Youth, Luba Grigorovich, under scrutiny over character references she provided to constituents. 33 in total. Six references she now regrets.
10: We didn't have a process in place. People would ask for a character reference. I took them on face value and I provided a character reference.
9: Among those given references was a taxi driver convicted of indecently assaulting multiple women in Geelong. Another recipient was reportedly a domestic violence offender. As for the four others she regrets...
10: I'm not going to go into the detail of each individual.
11: Why is it?
9: But claims from the minister, this is common practice.
10: A lot of members of parliament give character references.
9: Would you provide character references for anyone?
12: I have a practice not to.
13: I don't believe I have in the past and I'm not going to make a habit of it now.
9: Does Luba have your support? Do you think 33 is an appropriate number of character references for a minister to provide?
14: I don't provide character references.
9: Should have provided 33? There's a policy, but I haven't. Would you provide a character reference?
15: Not for someone with criminal conviction, no.
9: The opposition has taken aim at the backing she has received.
16: Luba Grigorovich is not fit to be a minister in this state.
9: Premier, does Luba have your support?
17: I support all my fabulous ministers.
9: Luba Grigorovich has previously come under pressure over her relationship with former union boss John Setka. Prior to her being elected to Parliament in 2022, she was the rail, tram and bus union secretary.
16: If this government had any integrity, she would be sacked. It has no integrity, so I'm sure there shall be a thriving part of that ministry up until Election Day.
9: Georgie Diggerson, Sky News, Melbourne.
0: A Melbourne woman who returned from Syria 8 months ago attempted to recruit other Australians to join a terrorist organisation, a court has heard. Officers arrested the 34-year-old on Thursday and charged her with terror offences, using evidence they had obtained since the return of four other so-called ISIS brides last month. It's alleged she also sought to indoctrinate her children with her radical views. The woman appeared in court yesterday and renounced the Islamic State as part of her bail application. The matter has been adjourned to a later date. A One Nation MP has been sworn in to the House of Representatives for the first time.
18: Mr. Speaker, a new member.
19: Admit him.
20: Do you, David Farley, swear that you will be faithful and bear true allegiance to His Majesty King Charles III, his heirs and successors, according to law, so help you God?
19: I do. So help me God.
0: Farley officially instated to Parliament after winning the Farrah by-election on May the 9th. The seat was formerly held by the Coalition for nearly 80 years. The by-election was prompted by the resignation of the former Liberal leader Susan Lee. Well, Australia's population has passed a major milestone, now topping 28 million. Migration is driving the bulk of the growth, raising fresh concerns over the strain on housing and infrastructure.
11: The country's headcount is now ticking beyond 28 million, and its overseas arrivals choosing to call Australia home, driving most of that growth.
21: The visa is very simple for French people, and yeah, I just took a plane and arrived here.
22: Compared to where I'm from, it's got a nicer lifestyle. Yeah. Weather's definitely better, like much more chill over here in terms of like everything going on. So that bring it over. I guess it's a lot of work depending on what you want to do. Like especially kind of construction and things like that. And a lot of doctors, I know a lot of doctors have come over for that reason. So it's a lot more opportunity.
11: According to the latest Australian Bureau of Statistics population figures, a migrant settles in Australia every 59 seconds, making overseas migration responsible for more than double the population growth generated by births. By comparison, a baby is born every 2 minutes and 16 seconds. And the country's population grows by one person every minute and 15 seconds. But as the population swells, so too does the debate over whether housing and infrastructure can keep pace.
23: 59 seconds. Well, that's a... Well, 59 seconds is basically a minute, so every single minute someone's coming to Australia, so that's quite a lot of people.
24: Let's go, we've got plenty of space.
25: Well, obviously we need housing to keep up, you know, keep up to our population. So, yes, certainly that's an important factor too. But I don't think that should necessarily stop migration. If we need it.
26: I bought a house a few years ago. I tend to think, yes, it does have an impact on housing.
11: Labor's immigration policies are once again in the spotlight, with net overseas migration tipped to reach 295,000 this financial year.
4: It's putting enormous strain on our housing market, on our infrastructure and on our services, and this is a policy of choice. The one thing that the government has total control over is the number of people who come into our country every year, and Labor has allowed millions of people to come in on their watch.
11: At the current pace, the country's population is expected to reach 30 million by 2031. And with the next national census now just 3 months away, Australians are set to get an even clearer snapshot of a nation growing faster than ever. Lauren Forbes, Sky News Gold Coast.
0: One of Australia's most iconic beers has announced the closure of its Tasmanian brewery after 140 years. Bogues has operated in Launceston since the 1880s, but has gradually shifted production to the mainland due to logistical challenges. 42 workers are expected to be affected. Stay with us after the break. Rare access to the Ebola epicentre in Africa and how health officials are trying to contain the continent's great biological threat. That's next.
27: Sky News will be back after this short break.

0: back. The Northern Territory's most experienced female lawyer has backed in the government's changes to the Child Protection Act, saying it's absurd to have to argue that safety should be the top priority when making decisions about a child's welfare. Matt Cunningham has all the details.
1: The Northern Territory government introduced legislation to the parliament last month proposing changes to the Care and Protection of Children Act. The Northern Territory government introduced legislation to the parliament last month proposing changes to the Care and Protection of Children Act.

0: Walker to support her argument. Walker was 19 when he was shot dead by Constable Zachary Rolfe as police tried to arrest him in the remote community of Yuendumu in November 2019. He was not taken into care, but rather passed from one dysfunctional relative to another dysfunctional relative in his community, and he received no assistance, diagnosis of his circumstances, or any treatment. If safety was the criteria for removal of a child back then, Kumanjay Walker may well have had a different life and become a spokesperson for his people. The government has received 150 submissions in response to its legislation. Most have argued against the changes, but the Chief Minister is holding firm.
1: We are unapologetic in our approach. I cannot understand how anyone can argue with making the safety of a child the number one priority. And to those people who think that that's what the old Act did, they're just absolutely wrong.
0: The legislation is expected to pass the Parliament next month.
2: Central Africa is in crisis as health officials battle to stop the spread of a deadly Ebola strand threatening to ravage the continent. Dozens of deaths among more than 1,000 suspected cases are being investigated, with 263 confirmed. CNN's Clarissa Ward was given rare access to the Democratic Republic of Congo's so-called red zone and given an insight into the grief and fear gripping the region.
3: It is a surreal but now all too familiar ritual. Healthcare workers painstakingly disinfect the coffin of the latest suspected victim of the Ebola virus at Bunia's General Hospital. As family members look on in anguish, unable to get close to their loved one, torn apart by grief and consumed by fear. As the dead are carried out, new potential cases are arriving. At the entrance to the hospital, everyone's temperature must be taken. At a makeshift coordination center inside the hospital, Dr. Richard Cajon and his team are working round the clock to keep up with an outbreak they say is out of control. They agreed to show me and photojournalist Alex Platt what they're up against. Bundibujo is a strain of the virus that few were expecting. There is no vaccine and no cure. The doctors write our names on our backs so they can recognize us. And then it's time to go in. At the moment, patients are treated in hastily constructed tents. 30-year-old Gloria is a lab technician, one of dozens of healthcare workers believed to be infected. Some of the patients here are in very bad shape.
4: How do you stay strong when you're seeing this?
5: For me, it's our humanity. You know.
4: Your humanity?
5: Yeah, it's our humanity. When people are suffering like this, like that, you know, I feel it.
6: So he was in coma?
4: Yeah.
5: Ebola confirmed.
3: 10-year-old Meshak is still very weak, his mouth ravaged with blisters from the virus. He asked the doctors for a banana, an encouraging sign. Slowly, slowly, Dr. Cajon warns him. His condition is improving, but he has a long way to go. As we walk to another ward, a familiar sound in the distance.
4: You can hear the cries of a family who are claiming the body of their loved one. This is a scene that's playing out here multiple times every single day.
3: This is a temporary ward for suspected cases. Patients lie waiting for test results that are taking up to a week to process.
4: So this is the situation that healthcare workers really want to avoid and are racing to put a stop to. You have five patients in the same room, all of them suspected of having Ebola, but doctors can't be sure. They can't rule out the possibility that one person in here may not have Ebola, and then, of course, there's a strong chance they could contract it.
3: Every exit from the red zone is as careful as the entry. Protective equipment must be sprayed down with chlorine.
5: We have to stand strong for those patients
6: And otherwise, you know, the situation will be really very, very bad.

0: On the outskirts of the city, the family we met earlier is burying their father, 72-year-old farmer Papa Babona Baudouin. The burial team forms a cordon around his grave. The mourners forced to grieve at a distance, the final cruelty of this vicious virus.
1: The UK government has released the second batch of the Mandelson files. Various pages of the dossier suggest the appointment to the position of ambassador to the US was not made by the book.
2: Once a towering figure in Labour, now casting a long shadow over Starmer's government. Another blow for not just the PM, but his senior team too. Thousands of secret documents released today relating to Lord Mandelson revealed the extent to which this former ambassador strayed very far from his brief, with private misgivings around Starmer and his strategy made public. Key ally Pat McFadden in the firing line as dozens of WhatsApps between the Prime Minister's key cabinet ally and Mandelson were disclosed. Mandelson telling McFadden, Keir lacks verve, as does the cabinet as a whole. And number 10 was beleaguered and bereft. While the now work and pensions secretary lamented the lack of welfare reform to Mandelson, saying, every meeting I have is, who can we tax in order to pay benefits to others? They're asking the wrong questions. And he didn't hold back on the PM's predicament over failed welfare reforms last year, saying, it's very bad. Defeat pull the bill or gut it destroys his authority, Keir's authority. Soon after the documents dropped, the chief secretary to the PM, Darren Jones, was dispatched to the Commons.
3: The documents we are publishing today are one of the largest government publications ever laid before this House.
2: The government unable to publish evidence that Keir Starmer claims will prove he was misled. But ministers were quick to highlight this handwritten note from Mandelson to the then Foreign Secretary David Lammy, saying, if you are minded to appoint me, I would make sure you never regret it. That a promise far from kept. Regret not just for the PM, but his MPs too. The opposition accused the government of a cover-up as information considered prejudicial to UK national security or international relations was redacted.
4: We know that there is no good legal basis for the government not to disclose to this House which documents are being withheld.
2: The Mandelson files bring yet another dark day, not just to the Prime Minister, but his wider government too, as this massive dump of documents revealed Mandelson's influence across the Prime Minister's top team and his clear frustration at the man who made him US ambassador. They reveal deep frustrations over the government's growth agenda and attempts at welfare reform, giving opposition parties plenty of ammunition against Starmer. The Prime Minister out last week with one of the few cabinet ministers still fighting for him in public. It's support that right now he badly needs.
1: Well, America is in the swing of a midterm election year, but one race for mayor is attracting more attention than most. Former TV star and LA fire victim, Republican Spencer Pratt, is fighting to become the mayor of Los Angeles, tackling the fallout from last year's inferno and the city's homelessness crisis. Our Washington correspondent, Jonathan Kersley, has this report on the unlikely contender's meteoric rise.
5: It's an American story that sounds familiar. A reality TV star running for office. This is Spencer Pratt from the TV show The Hills.
6: This is my first apology in about 24 years.
5: Starring in real-life drama The Race for Mayor of Los Angeles.
7: Now this is a story all about how my life got flipped, turned upside down, and I had to take a minute to run for mayor. I'll tell you how I became the prince of a town called Bel Air.
5: He's flashy and his campaign catchy, and the 42-year-old Republican's run is attracting plenty of attention.
8: I'd like to see him do well. He's a character. He's doing well. I don't know. If you have a rigged vote out there, that's the problem. The votes are rigged.
5: Pratt's rise has become a worry for Democrats in a now tight and crowded race, with the incumbent Karen Bass and local councilwoman Nithya Raman. If no candidate secures more than 50% of the vote tomorrow, the top two will go to a runoff in November. And for Pratt, one issue has been central.
9: One little fire, my mom got scared and said, "You're moving in with Harvey Levin in Bel Air."
5: Pratt lost his home in the deadly and disastrous LA fires of 2025. Bass was in Africa when the fires erupted and raced home to a storm of questions and criticism.
10: Do you owe citizens an apology for being absent while their homes were burning? Have you absolutely nothing to say to the citizens today?
5: The slow recovery has left many on the fire grounds angered.
11: This is where I live. They let my home burn down.
5: Pratt featured himself in a trailer on the site of what was his Palisades home, but faced criticism for actually staying in a hotel, a decision he says was made necessary for security. But his chances of an unlikely election win have been buoyed by a surge in donations and a climb in the polls. Fixing the homelessness and drug crisis that has gripped Los Angeles for years is also a key policy platform.
12: As a busy mom, running away from the crazy drug addicts in our park is the only exercise I get.
5: Pratt has consistently criticized not only Mayor Bass, but California's Democrat Governor Gavin Newsom.
13: They're both complicit in laundering, what, $24 billion to actually increase homelessness? They both should be in jail together.
5: Both have denied his claims. Pratt's attack is a familiar line.
14: It's just awfully good that someone with the temperament of Donald Trump is not in charge of the law in our country.
15: Yeah, because you'd be in jail.
16: Los Angeles and California are a long way from the White House, but they're never far from the mind of America's commander-in-chief, who has long sought to be embraced by Tinseltown and its vast state. And in Spencer Pratt, Donald Trump may believe he's found himself an ally who could help him try and overcome one of the greatest Republican challenges, turning the deep blue state of California red.
17: What do you think of President Trump? You're Republican, right?
18: People don't care in L.A. They want to feel safe. They don't want to step in human poop. I don't need to have personal opinions about anybody that doesn't affect them stepping in human poop.
5: For Spencer Pratt, what matters is what voters think of him. They will decide if he becomes the Fresh Prince of L.A. In Washington, D.C., Jonathan Kersley, Sky News.
1: 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Here's our Sky News weather meteorologist, Tamsin Green.
19: While conditions will be easing across Perth for your Tuesday, we're still looking at a few lighter showers to start the day, but it's Adelaide and Melbourne and also around the ranges that will be bearing the brunt of the threat of any wet and windy weather. So Adelaide and Melbourne both looking at seeing showers for much of the day and winds potentially gusting around 60 kilometres an hour at times. Less windy there for Hobart, but still seeing the chance of some showers, but some blustery showers can be expected for much of the day for Canberra and also Sydney. Drying conditions expected under a ridge of high pressure there for Brisbane and largely across the north and interior of the country, with Darwin set for a top of 31 degrees. We've got all the latest details for you, including the latest on the severe weather threat over on Channel 601.
1: 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Stay with us. 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

0: Live on Sky News Australia with Andrew Clennell, this is Politics Now.
1: Welcome to Politics Now. I'll be joined shortly by Shadow Attorney General Makaya Cash, and I'll speak to the California Post's Deputy Editor-in-Chief Barclay Crawford about the reported fight between Donald Trump and Benjamin Netanyahu over the Iran war. But first, Labor MP and former Cabinet Minister Ed Husic has lobbed a grenade into the caucus today and on Sky News, suggesting Australia should consider pulling out of the AUKUS nuclear submarines agreement with the United States after it emerged we would be receiving second-hand subs from our ally. Cameron Redden reports.
2: Andrew, some within Labor have held reservations about AUKUS from the beginning, but a change to the terms of the deal at the weekend has amplified their doubts.
3: It should be rethought because I think based on the production rates, based on reality, this is going to be forced on us.
2: Former Cabinet Minister Ed Husic airing his shopping list of concerns on Sky News.
3: They've got two shipyards only that build these subs. They have workforce shortages. They have supply chain constraints. They have quality concerns. And there's the complexity of the build.
2: Confidence in the program has been further shaken by a decision to downgrade the delivery of US Virginia-class subs to Australia from one new and two used vessels to a fleet of three second-hand ones.
3: It's still an active question about whether or not we'll even get the three.
4: Are you undermining the alliance by doing that?
3: No, I'm not undermining it at all. But at some point, there will be clarity. There are hard questions about whether or not this will even be delivered.
2: His senior colleagues are unmoved.
5: We support the AUKUS arrangement.
2: Labor caucus backed the agreement Scott Morrison struck in 2021, but in Tuesday's caucus meeting, Ed Husic challenged the Prime Minister to reconsider.
4: Do you want another caucus vote on this issue?
3: Well, based on what we're getting, I mean, I think we need to be open as a nation that we are not going to get the deal that was promised to us.
2: Andrew, the Prime Minister responded by telling the room the Morrison deal didn't have that sort of detail when Labor agreed to back it. And he said what's been landed on is a good and solid agreement.
1: So this afternoon, buried in a Sydney Morning Herald lunch piece with the head of the eSafety Commission, Julie Inman-Grant. Inman-Grant has had a pot shot at the federal government about the social media under 16s ban. I thought these comments were worth highlighting. Ms. Inman-Grant says, quote, "I don't know if you know this, but I wasn't really keen on it when it was first discussed," meaning the ban. "I thought this is a very blunt force approach. And what I said is if we're going to make these platforms safer, we have to have a holistic approach." What you're effectively asking us to do with this is fence the ocean. What about that? She says the legislation was developed very quickly, but, quote, "It was very thin scaffolding. I don't have potent powers." Asked if she wanted greater powers, she says, "Well, if you're going to take on the biggest technology companies in the world, it's not like you're sticking a pink parking ticket on a windshield." Pretty frank, and they didn't even have a wine at this lunch. Then she goes on, "What I would say is a regulator is only as good as the tools and resources that they're given." Extraordinary comments, I think. And joining me live is the Shadow Attorney General and Leader of the Opposition in the Senate, Makaya Cash. Thanks for your time. What do you make of Julie Inman-Grant's comments about the ban there?
6: I thought it was quite an extraordinary contribution, and certainly not words that were overflowing with enthusiasm in relation to Labor's approach. What I did question, though, Andrew, is this. Why is she only raising these issues now when you could have raised them at the time? The Coalition, we're incredibly supportive, as you know, of the intent. Of course we want to all keep our kids safe online. But I have to say, one of the issues we had always had is this the right approach in terms of Labor were just rushing this legislation through the parliament? Mm. So I am disappointed that she's only raising the comments now, but I have to say they're very much consistent with what the Coalition had said. Labor's fantastic in relation to a headline, but my God, when it comes to the follow-through, as Julia said, questions to be answered.
1: Do you think there's a split between Inman-Grant and Annika Wells, the Communications Minister, because of a lack of action and prosecution so far?
6: Well, I'd say I did read the newspaper article, and you can really feel that sense of frustration on behalf of Julian Mangrant. And certainly we've expressed our own frustration with Labor. Again, great headline, but my God, what are you actually doing? Where are the outcomes? And that is something that
1: Labor... Well, they said that's up to Julian Mangrant.
6: Well, then
1: we have a real team.
6: And it's exactly right. It's like a little hamster on the wheel at the moment.
1: It's just this little grenade at the bottom of this feature piece.
6: It's interesting, isn't it, when you read the feature piece, and there it is, Labor basically, yet again, great on a headline, but my God, Andrew, when it comes to on so many things, the follow-through, Labor are just not there.
1: Now, we've had this outbreak in the Labor caucus on AUKUS by Ed Husic.
6: Yes.
1: It's becoming quite the recalcitrant, isn't he, Ed?
6: Well, it's not
1: so much... Is it just sour grapes from Ed Husic?
6: No, look, it's not just Ed, and I think this is the biggest problem that the coalition has. Albanese had always said, he'd always said to the Australian people, Labor will speak with one voice on AUKUS. Why? Because it was bipartisan and very much this is literally our national security for the next 50 years going forward. If it was only Ed, you'd say that a recalcitrant backbencher who was dumped from the ministry.
1: Sure.
6: But it's not just Ed. Josh Wilson in my home state. Carmen Lawrence in my home state. There's a theme.
1: Carmen Lawrence
6: here.
1: Is pretty left-wing.
6: But in saying that, Albanese needs to reassure the Australian people, A, that they are speaking with one voice when it comes to the most important national security measure that this country has ever seen, and B, quite frankly, he and Richard Marles haul caucus in and read the Riot Act to
1: them.
6: Well,
1: what about the second-hand subs, though?
6: I mean, well, again, that was just a line, though, wasn't it? In a statement...
1: It's a time for a rethink, like Ed Husic says, if we're getting second-hand
6: subs. No, absolutely not. The coalition is fundamentally committed to AUKUS. It is the right way forward for our country.
1: Shouldn't be worried. Anthony Albanese, second-hand subs, shouldn't be worried.
6: Well, I think that Labor certainly have questions to answer when it comes to why this has now occurred. But as to the actual delivery of AUKUS and what it means for our country, absolutely committed to it. It is the right way forward. But I think Mr. Albanese now has serious questions to answer in relation to his own commitment, but more than that, what appears to be over the weekend, a change of the delivery plan.
1: You used to be IR Minister. Minimum wage decision today, 4.75% increase. Is it too high in terms of inflation? Should the government have argued for less?
6: Can I tell you, you never, ever begrudge a worker, in particular in these current times, a pay rise. They deserve it and we respect the decision of the Independent Commission. But what I would have to say is this. Read the decision, because do you know what the Independent Fair Work Commission also says? It says that real wages under Labor have gone backwards. Why? Because Labor have lost control of inflation. So now you've got the Fair Work...
1: But will this fuel inflation?
6: Just hold on. You've got the Fair Work Commission now confirming this. They have gone backwards, not in the last 6 months, Andrew, not in the last 12 months. They have gone backwards under Labor. You have the Reserve Bank Governor almost banging her head against a wall. Whenever she stands up, the Reserve Bank is having to do the heavy lifting. Why? Because this government has lost control of inflation. So, yes, great win for the worker today, but I have to say they have got bigger issues because real wages have gone backwards under this government, and unless this government can get inflation under control, workers are going to keep going backwards.
1: So this pay rise doesn't fuel inflation?
6: Well, the economists seem to be actually split on that at this given point in time, but what I would say the bigger issue for workers is under the Albanese government, doesn't matter what they say they are the party of the workers, then why in God's name have real wages gone backwards under the Albanese government?
1: Pauline Hanson said on Sunday Agenda she'd be happy to serve as Prime Minister. What did you make of the comments and is she a shot?
6: Can I say, I think it's always great to see someone in this place backing themselves in, because you've got to back yourself in. My question is this, though. If we do manage to get rid of what is now known as the worst Labor government in Australia's history, and Andrew, that's saying something, does One Nation have the capacity to deliver? Why do I say that? Because honestly, they've never delivered a budget. They've never made a hard decision of government. They've never had to build a road. They've never had to build a hospital. So I do question their capacity to deliver. But what I can say is this. Angus Taylor absolutely has the capacity to deliver. And not only that, I think ever since that first press conference where he looked the Australian people in the eye and he said this, the Liberal Party gets to either change or die. He chose change. And ever since then...
1: You're still dying, though.
6: He is absolutely, though, providing the Australian people with a genuine alternative to what is, as I said, now renowned as the worst Labor government
1: ever. But is he cutting through? Because I don't think most people know who Angus Taylor is.
6: I think there is a long way to go before the next election. And I think what the polls are currently reflective of is just how much Anthony Albanese is now hated by the Australian people. We've still got 2 years to go before the next election. What is our job? Our job is to ensure that the Australian people know we've listened, we've learnt, but more than that, we now have the policies that will indeed protect their way of life, but more than that, ensure that we improve their standard of living.
1: What have your dealings been like with Pauline Hanson in the Senate?
6: I've always got on very well with Pauline, and I don't shy away from that. I like Pauline. However, again, whether or not I like Pauline is irrelevant. I need to look at who has the capacity to deliver better government for the Australian people, because by God, Andrew, they're going to need it. And when it comes to that hard decision, ultimately at the ballot box, it is Angus Taylor and the coalition.
1: Could there be a coalition with One Nation to form government with the coalition?
6: It is something. Look, Angus has been pretty upfront. We will deal with centre-right parties who want to get rid of the worst government in Australia's history. But ultimately, we are in it to win it. As Angus said, we change or we die. He has chosen change. And by God, ever since that press conference, I think most Australians would say this is a person who really does now have the energy, the enthusiasm, but more than that, the ability to deliver centre-right policies that will make a difference in their lives.
1: Jim Chalmers had a shot at you for voting against capital gains and negative
6: get over
1: the tax cut.
6: Seriously. Can I tell
1: you... Why have you decided to vote against?
6: Right, so let's just have a look at what Labor did today, because this is very important when you talk about the next election. Anthony Albanese and Jim Chalmers introduced legislation into the Parliament that confirmed they are liars and they are frauds, and they will now do and say anything to try and detract from the fact that 50 times before the last election, they said no, no, no, no, no. So let's be very clear. Angus Taylor is going to test them. We are going to split those bills and we are going to say, insofar as the $250 is concerned, the tax cut, and also the $1,000 in terms of expenses, we will vote on that separately. And yes, we will vote for that. We will also put forward, you want true structural change to the economy? You want to get rid of that thief in the night bracket creep? We will actually put forward an amendment to introduce our policy.
1: The Greens will pass their bill, though, won't they? Do you think the Greens will pass the government's bill?
6: Can I tell you, the Greens, sadly, are capable of doing anything. But ultimately, this is about Anthony Albanese and Jim Chalmers. You know where Angus Taylor stands. We are for tax cuts, but by God, we are not about to tax aspiration and take a 47% stake in Australians' future, which is what Jim Chalmers and Anthony Albanese have today confirmed. Liars and frauds. And when they tabled that legislation today, they proved that to the Australian people.
1: On ISIS brides, we've got an exclusion order and charges later. Are you satisfied the government's done enough on this issue?
6: Absolutely not. And I'm sick and tired of hearing Tony Burke say he didn't have enough information to form a reasonable suspicion, when last year, estimates last week has shown that Michelle Rowland, as Attorney General, signed off, Andrew, in December last year on the prosecution in relation to crimes against humanity. Again, this is a government...
1: So you think there should be more charges or more exclusion orders?
6: More exclusion orders. The sad thing is now, though, they are now back here. But again, it does not detract from the fact that this is a government, they couldn't care less who comes into this country, and in particular is prepared to allow back into the country people who turned their back on Australia. Contrast that with Angus Taylor, who has made it very clear, not on our watch.
1: What do you make of this latest outburst from Donald Trump against Benjamin Netanyahu saying he's putting the Iran peace process at risk?
6: Well, the one thing we don't want is to put the Iran peace process at risk. Why? Because ultimately it is actually affecting us all.
1: But is Netanyahu at fault here?
6: I'm not going to comment on what Donald Trump has said. What I do know, though, is we all want to see this war come to a head as soon as possible, and that is in the best interests of everybody.
1: So how are you looking at the prospects of the Liberal Party now? Are you concerned at all that you might get wiped out if you can't stop the One Nation
6: juggernaut? No, not at all. And do you know why? Because when I saw Angus at that very first press conference and he was honest with the Australian people and he said, we know we need to make a choice. If we do not change, we die. And from that
1: moment... But the poll numbers haven't moved since then,
6: But what is moving is Labor's vote. The polls currently are reflective of the fact that people feel let down by Labor. This is not the
1: government
6: they thought.
1: How do you get that off One Nation? What's the strategy here?
6: Again, you are literally out and about every single day proving to the Australian people that we are indeed a viable alternative. And
1: just
6: also,
1: hard work and chipping away, is it?
6: Hard work, chipping away, but also, you actually need to understand if Pauline is going to put herself forward as an alternative Prime Minister, she does need to now face the same level of scrutiny that we face each and every day, in particular when it comes to detailed aspects of their policy. But ultimately, do we have a long way to go?
1: Do you think she'll get that scrutiny? Do you think she gets enough scrutiny?
6: Well, that's actually up to the journalists, isn't it? Because that's your
1: job. Oh, I interviewed
6: her
1: for nearly half an hour on Sunday. yeah. But that you're telling that to journalists here.
6: Look,
1: you're
6: what I'm saying journalists, is you've got journalists to get stuck should scrutinise her more, but ultimately our fight is with Labor, Andrew. Our fight,
1: is it though?
6: Absolutely.
1: Because One Nation's after a whole bunch of your seats.
6: Our fight is with Labor. And then you need to ask Pauline, are you really dinkuming getting rid of the Labor government if you're actually going after the coalition seats? Because getting...
1: I see this is a fight on two fronts, and that's really hard to counter. I mean, I know Labor's had that with the Greens and Liberals, but not to this extent. That's the real dilemma you've got now, isn't it?
6: I would say again, when Angus stood up and said, change or die, we chose change. We have a long way to go, yes. But when you look at the policies that we have announced, whether it's getting rid of net zero, when it is reducing the numbers when it comes to migration, whether it is tying the number of people who come in to the number of houses that are indeed built, but more than that, real tax change in this country, tackling bracket creep. I mean, that is the type of leader you will get in Angus Taylor.
1: When do the numbers turn around for you then? 6 months' time, hopefully.
6: Again, if you're focused on polls, can I tell you, you never win an election. What you've got to be focused on is the Australian people and convincing them that we are indeed worthy of their vote. Because by God, if Albanese gets another go, then God help this country.
1: What happens if Pauline Hanson gets a go?
6: Again,
1: what would that scenario
6: look
1: like?
6: Our focus is very much on getting rid of the worst government in Australia's history, and that's what Mr Albanese is now being called, the worst Prime Minister in Australia's history, and our focus is squarely, Andrew.
1: We're still ahead, two-party preferred. He's got 94 seats. I mean, you've trotted out this line a few times, but on what basis is it the worst government in history?
6: Well, if you just have a look at the drop in our standards of living, where productivity currently is in this country. But I have to say, the one issue that people stop me in the street and talk about is values, the turning their back on Australian values, and in particular the ISIS brides. That actually does resonate out in the community. You have people who are doing the right thing by this government and not getting ahead, and then you have people who left our great country, who joined a death cult, who people perceive to have had the welcome mat rolled out for them by this government. When it comes in particular to values, that is what people raise with me when I'm out there.
1: Okay, Cash, thanks so much.
6: Great to be with you.
1: Indeed. Stay with us after the break. Why a former reality TV star is stealing the spotlight in the Los Angeles mayoral race. Next.
0: Sky News will be back after this short break.

0: Sky News will be back after this short break.
1: A One Nation MP has been sworn into the House of Representatives for the first time.
2: Mr. Speaker, a new member.
3: Admit him.
4: Do you, David Farley, swear that you will be faithful and bear true allegiance to His Majesty King Charles III, his heirs and successors, according to law, so help you God?
3: I do. So help me God.
1: David Farley officially in Parliament after winning the Farah by-election on May 9. The seat was formerly held by the Coalition for nearly 80 years, the by-election prompted by the resignation of former Liberal leader Susan Lee. As I mentioned to the Shadow Attorney General before, new details have been released into Donald Trump's reportedly explosive phone call with Israel Prime Minister Benjamin Netanyahu. Earlier today, I caught up with the California Post's Deputy Editor-in-Chief, Barclay Crawford. What is the latest on the Iran war and this stoush, apparent reported stoush, between Donald Trump and Benjamin Netanyahu?
5: Yeah, no, it's really interesting, Andrew. So earlier today, obviously, Iran said they were about to call off talks completely because of Israeli actions in Lebanon. And shortly after that, a few hours later, Donald Trump posted on Truth Social saying that, you know, he'd spoken to Benjamin Netanyahu and the talks were back on track. But behind that, what's emerged is a confrontation by phone between the US president and Netanyahu over the actions in Israel, where he's really what's been described by officials as by far the most explosive conversation between the pair of his term. He's accused Netanyahu of inflaming the whole situation with his actions, said that if it wasn't for Trump, Netanyahu would be in prison, and that now everyone hates Israel because of this action. And Netanyahu was apparently apologetic to Trump, and that preceded then Trump coming out publicly and saying the Iran talks were back on track. But yeah, it seems like a very volatile situation.
1: That sounds like it's a key moment in terms of the war and the relationship between Trump and Netanyahu. Let's see what happens from here. But more locally for you, the California Post has backed this Pratt in, haven't they? He's a former TV star running for the Republicans for mayor, and he actually has a shot in what's a big blue state.
5: Yeah, no, totally. Like, so Spencer Pratt announced he'd be running in January. This is on the back of he's been running a campaign for the last year about the way that Los Angeles, and particularly Mayor Karen Bass, handled the aftermath of the LA fires. Pratt and his wife and family actually lost their house in the fires. But when he announced he was running in January, I don't think he was taken seriously, it would be fair to say. But that all changed about a month ago when Pratt did his first live television interview against Bass and also another competitor, Nithya Raman. And he absolutely blitzed it and was competent not only on his signature issue of the fires, but on everything else. And he's talking a lot of sense to Angelenos who are particularly, you know, they're angry about the state of Los Angeles. They're angry that Hollywood's dying, the fact that their streets are full of homeless, drug addicts everywhere, and there's homeless encampments everywhere, and what they perceive as a massive crime problem. And so he's gone from nowhere to actually leading the race, according to our polls. It's pretty much a dead heat, but he is in the lead. In fact, I was just looking through some of the footage we have from the polling stations, and there was a number of registered Republicans saying they were just sick of what was happening in Los Angeles, and they would be voting for Pratt. So it's going to be very close tomorrow. He's probably not going to win a majority, a 51% share of the vote to be elected mayor, but he's definitely going to force a runoff with Bass, which means he's got another 5 months to convince, I guess, people in Los Angeles that he's a serious contender for the job.
1: And the Democrats have had a blow on the way to the midterms, you've been reporting during the week.
5: Yes, this is a strange one. I mean, obviously they're desperate to take control of the Senate, and they found who they thought was a new great white hope of the Democrat Party in this Graham Platner, who ticks a lot of boxes. He's a working class oyster farmer and former Marine who they were pretty sure would be able to unseat the incumbent Republican. But that's since he's come being basically the presumptive nominee, he's been mired in a whole lot of scandals, and they just got a lot worse for him. Last year, it was that he had a what appeared to be a Nazi tattoo on his chest, but then this week it's emerged that he has been accused actually by his wife, who approached his campaign in 2023, shortly before he was officially endorsed, and made a speech with Bernie Sanders to say that you know, you should be aware he's been sexting a number of women. That's since emerged that not only was he sexting a number of women, he was on an app that's notorious for, you know, child predators and so forth using it. And so this has all just blown up this week in rather remarkable fashion. I mean, what happens now? Who knows? Or will it just be a case of, well, you know, it's getting his name out there. Who's to know? But it's definitely devastating for the Democrats and their hopes of taking that Senate spot.
1: Barclay, thanks so much.
5: Thanks, Andrew.
1: Our regular Barclay Crawford there. Well, that's it for us this Tuesday on Politics Now. Thanks very much for your company. Stay with us, though. It's time for Business Now.
6: This is Business Now with Ross Greenwood.
7: Hi there and welcome to Business Now this Tuesday. Thanks for your company. I'm Ross Greenwood. Coming up on the program today, wages for 2.8 million low-paid Australians will rise 4.75% from July 1. The government welcomed the news, but with that, the odds of another interest rate rise later this year, well, it ticked up. One sector we need to keep growing is our agricultural sector. The bad news is that farm profits this year are expected to fall by 70%. And there's little doubt that some of the most vulnerable people in our community are those who have dementia. Sadly, these people are potentially the most affected by the government's 30% tax on discretionary testamentary trust. We'll explain that a little later in the program. So all that and plenty more coming up on today's program. Other stories we think you should know about today include, well, with the wages decision today, and we'll get to it shortly, markets and economists again changed their view on the Reserve Bank interest rate movements this year. AMP's economic team had forecast one more rate rise this year in August. Now it says the next rate rise could be as soon as the next meeting in June, plus another in November. By contrast, the Commonwealth has stuck with its core view that rates will stay on hold until at least June next year, but then it says rates will start to fall. But money markets also slightly changed their line call after last week implying there would be no more rate rises. Markets now say there's a 50-50 chance of a rate rise in September, 65% chance of a rate rise by December this year. But the markets don't price in a second rise, at least not with any seriousness, after that. Now, look, we've told you for a few weeks now that three of the biggest ever stock market floats are coming soon. SpaceX, the GPT owner OpenAI, and Anthropic, the owner of the Claude AI tool. Well, last night, Anthropic pounced and committed itself first for a filing for an IPO with the Securities Exchange Commission. Its latest fundraising just last week values the company at $965 billion, but it's likely the float will put an even higher value on it. Next week, Elon Musk's SpaceX is expected to raise even more money, placing an expected value on its business of more than $1.3 trillion. We'll keep an eye out on those floats as they happen, but let's get across today's markets with Edward Boyd. Ed, look, that wages decision had an immediate effect, especially on retailers. We were watching it at the time.
8: Yeah, it sure did, Ross. Essentially, any company that employs a lot of workers on the minimum wage was sold off pretty heavily today. That includes Coles, Woolworths, JB Hi-Fi and Domino's Pizza. And then that negativity affected the broader retail sector, dragging down some of the large cap stocks like Scentre Group, which was off by 2.4%. Here's a look at the overall market. Opened lower this morning, hit a low point after 30 minutes of trading right there, but it sort of fought back in the afternoon. Tech companies again were the top performers for a second day in a row. Apart from retailers, other sectors to slump included property REITs, banks and utilities. ASX 200 finished the day basically flat again, only down by 5 points. Gold miner Northern Star was the top performer after activist investor Elliott Management built up a $1 billion stake and said the company needs to do more, basically, to fix its strategy. Northern Star responded with an ASX release pledging to do better. It soared today, up almost 14%. And then the other remaining top performers were all tech stocks, led by Life360, ProMedicus, WiseTech, and Xero, up about 7.5%. Other stocks to drop today, apart from retailers, included the telco TPG, uranium miner Paladin, lithium miner IGO, property group Stockland, and the bank and investment group AMP. And Ross, that's markets.
7: Thanks, Ed. Well, let's start with the big economic news out today.
9: A national minimum wage, which is aligned to the C13 rate, will be increased to $1,004.90 per week, or $26.44 per hour.
7: So as you heard, that 4.75% wage rise means the lowest paid in Australia now get more than $1,000 a week, $52,000 a year. The unions, they wanted 6%. Industry groups wanted pay rises of between 3 and 4%. The decision was certainly welcomed by the Treasurer.
10: This is the pay rise that millions of Australian workers need and deserve. This is the sustainable real wage increase that the government has called for, and we're pleased to see it delivered in today's decision. This means that the minimum wage is up more than $12,000 a year since we came to office 4 years ago. It's about a 30% increase in the minimum wage, which is a very good thing.
7: Good for those workers, but also very good for the government. From this pay rise, our back-of-the-envelope calculation shows the government will collect an extra $2.5 billion a year in tax just from this pay rise. In total, from the $2.8 million on the minimum wage, the government, before offsets and other welfare, will collect around $18 billion a year. The question is what a 4.75% pay rise does for inflation and for our economy. Well, tomorrow, the latest economic growth numbers are released. The Treasurer was talking that up as well.
10: But any growth in the current circumstances would be welcome. I think any through-the-year growth with a 2 in front of it would be a particularly welcome outcome when you consider all of the global economic uncertainty and volatility.
7: But there, I sense the Treasurer might have been undercooking things a bit, because the Reuters survey of market economists puts the annual growth rate tomorrow at 2.6%. He says 2 would be OK. So let's bring in here one of the country's most senior economists, the ANZ Bank's chief economist, Richard Yetsenga. Richard, many thanks for your time.
11: Thank you.
7: Treasurer maybe under-egging that a little bit?
11: I think he's giving himself a little room for manoeuvre. The numbers, as always, can print kind of anything, but our forecast is 2.6 over the year for tomorrow's numbers, which is probably a bit ahead of the economy's speed limit. But remember, this is first quarter numbers, and in the first and second quarter we've had 3 rate hikes and we've got higher energy prices. So I think that 2.6 will be the peak and we'll see some slowdown after that.
7: Okay, I want you to talk about that speed limit you talked about. Why are you saying that it's the speed limit for our economy? What happens if it tries to grow this fast?
11: Well, our lived experience the last couple of years is much above 2, and we tend to have inflation heading the wrong way. We still, of course, need to get it down into the target band. So since 2022, inflation's been above the 2 to 3% target band. And the slowdown we've started to see in the housing sector, consumer spending, unemployment rising a bit, in isolation, none of those are good things, but of course welcome in the context of making sure the economy is growing in a sustainable way.
7: Well, the ANZU also put out the consumer confidence numbers. They say everything about where Australia's economy is going to. Has the consumer in Australia hit a brick wall, which would give you a sense that the economy possibly does the same thing?
11: Look, sentiment has been quite weak, both for consumers and businesses, but when you get kind of a global event like we've seen with the energy shock, that's not unusual. Confidence falls as consumers and businesses wait and see whether the shock to their kind of the headlines turns out to be something real or not. And if it's not, then confidence tends to come back. And if it does, then spending tends to slow. And of course, this shock is turning out to be quite real, even as we every day wait for an agreement that brings an end to it. And so spending, at least for the consumer, is starting to weaken off. Investment, conversely, we had data last week, investment very strong.
7: OK, the investment is in data centres, and it wouldn't matter who was in government, the data centres would be being built now anyway. Is that fair?
11: I don't think it's about Australia's policy. It's the second shock we're seeing. It's this technology and AI story. In the first quarter, 25% of non-mining business investment was technology. To put that in context, at the peak of the last tech boom in 2000, we peaked at about 7.5% of non-mining business investment being tech. So Australia very much is part of this. And if you think about, you know, in fact, 60 years ago, the historian Geoffrey Blainey spoke about Australia, the tyranny of distance for Australia. Looking at the world today, you'd say maybe a bit of distance is a bit terrific for Australia, and maybe actually Australia's become a bit of a focus for data centre investment.
7: OK, so then Australia, though, in order to afford the government spending, needs an economy that can grow faster without creating inflation. We don't have that right now, do we?
11: Productivity.
7: Yeah, productivity is the key. Yeah. So do you see any sense of productivity is likely to improve from here?
11: Well, look, I'm not as pessimistic as some commentators. I mean, most of us every day try and be more productive, try and get through our work as quickly and efficiently as we can.
7: Do you think you're productive in your job?
11: I'm very productive, Ross. I notice you referred to me as one of the country's most senior. Does that mean oldest?
7: Yeah, no, I didn't say that, no. But the thing is here, a lot of people who work very hard are actually not very productive when it comes to these raw numbers, are they?
11: Well, there are some measurement problems, particularly in a service-driven economy. There's no doubt about that. But even that notwithstanding, Australia's productivity performance the last 5 years has been below what we might normally expect. But I also think the factors that have caused that are likely to prove to be temporary and kind of get eroded away over time. So I think we will get some productivity growth. AI probably part of that, so the economy speed limit can pick up hopefully from 2 to something above 2.
7: Well, it's long-term average. The growth rate, if you go back over the past 30 years, 3.2, 3.3%, something like that. So there's an issue if you can't grow at that level if government spending continues at the sort of rate that it is today.
11: Look, whether it's government spending or investment spending or consumption or in fact exports, if you're running up against the economy speed limit, you want to do any more of any of those, you have to create room for that somehow. And the Reserve Bank, through interest rates, is making sure we're creating room.
7: OK, so the Reserve Bank interest rates, after you've seen all this today, the wages decision, any more rate rises from the Reserve Bank?
11: No, I don't think so. I mean, so wages to the end of last year grew at 3.5%. Our forecast is by the end of this year they'll be rising at about 3, so a slowdown. This minimum wage increase is obviously well above that, between 4.5% and 5%, but it applies to about 10% of the wage bill. It's about 20% of workers, but about 10% of the wage bill. I don't think that's enough to move the dial in and of itself, particularly with housing softening, consumer spending softening, and the labour market softening on the back of 3 rate hikes already.
7: All right. Richard Yetsinger, always great to have you in the program. Many thanks for your time. Well, after the break, if there's a headwind for our economy, it could be declining conditions in one of our most important sectors, agriculture.
0: Sky News will be back after this short break.

0: Sky News. We'll be back after this short break.
1: Thanks for being with us here on Business Now. Now, if one Australian sector has been hurt most by the closure of the Strait of Hormuz, it's agriculture. Fertiliser prices have gone through the roof. The same goes for diesel. The Australian Bureau of Agricultural and Resource Economics and Sciences, ABARES, says farm profits from broadacre farms, on average, will fall by 70% this year. Now, that's the combination of those higher costs plus interest rates and farm production coming off its record levels from last year. So the latest overview of our rural sector was released today by ABARES. It's slightly sobering reading. Its acting executive director is David Galliano, who joins me now from Canberra. David, many thanks for your time. Look, last year was a record, so we've got to put this slightly into perspective. But clearly the fall in profits on farm will be at least alarming for many in our rural community.
2: Yeah, that's right, Ross. The first thing I suppose to point out, though, is that the revenue side of things, the gross value of ag production, is still forecast to be the second highest on record. So we're still looking at about $98 billion, down from about $104 billion. But like you said, there's those impacts on profits because of higher costs and the lower output.
1: The interesting side about this is not just how the crops have performed. One thing we've heard is with the lack of fertiliser, some broadacre farmers have moved away from wheat, say, into barley, which requires less fertiliser, to try and take a bit of that cost pressure off. Do you pick up any of that stuff in these numbers?
2: Yeah, we certainly do. So the one you mentioned, some farmers moving away from wheat into barley. Canola seems to be holding up quite well, though. It is quite nitrogen hungry, but the gross margins are still there. So there's some very interesting decisions being made by farmers about the place. I suppose the other interesting part about this is seasonal conditions are weighing fairly heavily, and particularly in places like northern New South Wales and Queensland that have been very dry.
1: So that being the case, there's one other aspect of this. So this is a cost problem, not a demand problem, because the other thing that this report highlights is that the demand for food, for Australian food, is as strong as it's

0: ever been.
1: Yeah, that's right. There's no shortage of demand for our products, both domestically and globally. We just got to look at beef to the US as an example. Very strong demand for our produce. Probably some slight softening there with demand for some things, but still very strong in the grand scheme of things.
0: So then take me to the longer term future for Australian farming. There is demand for the food. So long as there are no tariffs whacking them, they can get their products out of the country reasonably well. You know, the long term future for Australia's agricultural sector seems to be pretty strong, which is also good, the knock on effect for the overall national economy.
1: Yeah, that's correct. So, I mean, you look at agriculture the last, 5 or 10 years, we were at one point dreaming about $100 billion, and before we knew it, we were there. So the industry has come ahead in leaps and bounds, and they've grown extremely well over the last 5 or 10 years, and I can't see a reason why that won't continue.
0: Okay, the one thing that we've often talked about, though, because we've talked about, the agriculture sector, we've talked about, in some ways, the livestock sector, which has come off a little bit, but it's horticulture, which holds up year in, year out. And now that more horticulture, especially with the Western Sydney Airport, able to get more product overseas more quickly, that, again, is of significant benefit.
1: Yeah, look, there's some great growth prospects here for our horticulture sector. It's holding up. It's around that $19 billion again for next year, and particularly those export markets for the fruit and vegetable, the fruit and nuts in particular. We're seeing that come ahead in leaps and bounds.
0: Yeah. So then just explain the Middle East. So when the Strait of Hormuz is closed, we suddenly get this spike in the diesel prices. We know that there was a lot of, bringing forward of purchases of diesel to make certain that crops could be got out of the ground or got into the ground. Then you got the second wave of that was the fertiliser. So just explain what needs to happen. Strait of Hormuz opens. It's not necessarily going to quickly restore things to how they were before the war between the US and Iran started.
1: Yeah, that's correct. Look, we do get a lot of fertiliser and fuel from that part of the world. So, yes, there's been impacts on prices. So far, in general, we've been able to secure supplies, but the price is much higher. Although in the last couple of weeks, we've seen that come back down a little bit. But certainly, even if the conflict ended tomorrow, I've been told that the ripple effects of that will take some time to repair and for things to flow back to normal.
0: But it's also a stated thing that there is a market in the Middle East for live sheep in the past, but not now, obviously, but then also for grains. These things were very much an important part of the Australian farmers' sort of arsenal, if you like. Is that changed now and will that revert back quickly? Have there been other markets to go to?
1: Yeah, so we've seen with live sheep as a good example. So the 25-26 numbers for live sheep, we've seen a big dip there because obviously the logistics issues of getting things back through that part of the world. We are forecasting that'll rise again into 26-27, but that's on the presumption, though, that things return more to normal and we can get back into those markets. But we are seeing farmers diversify, sending product to different places. Similarly, on the input side, diversifying and getting fertiliser and fuel from different sources. So it's truly a global economy here. So not all is lost.
0: Oh, Tara, David Galliano, good to have in the program. Acting Executive Director at ABARES, thanks for your time.
1: Thanks very much.
0: Coming up after the break, the tragic tale of how the government's budget attacks many people and their families who have the debilitating dementia and other cognitive conditions.
2: Sky News will be back after this short break.

0: Sky News will be back after this short break.
1: It's great to have your company here on Business Now. Well, since the budget, we've spent quite some time explaining how the government's new 30% tax on discretionary trusts has clear consequences for many business owners and also farmers in Australia. The government announced a two-year transition period to enable people to change their structures. This also affected discretionary testamentary trusts, established often to protect children or vulnerable people after parents or carers have died. The question does remain whether the government and Treasury have genuinely understood what they were doing with these changes and just who they're affecting. Now, the classic victims of these changes are people with dementia and others who are incapable of changing their circumstances. Anthony Hunt is a co-founder of Wealth Lawyers, an advisory group with private clients, who joins me now. Anthony, many thanks for your time. We're going to talk this through. So, a discretionary trust, which is a testamentary trust, sits there for the benefit of the future beneficiaries. That's the way it works, yes?
2: That's the way it works. You write them into your will so that your family and the people you want to look after can be protected and looked after for a time to come.
1: And the reason why it can be discretionary is because there could be future children or grandchildren that could be added to that structure.
2: Absolutely. Things change, things evolve over time, so you want to have the ability to adapt and deal with those changes as needed and to make the best for the people that you're looking after in your will.
1: So the government says it will allow fixed trusts but not discretionary trusts, because it says the ability to move the income between those various beneficiaries is a thing that might allow people to minimise their tax. That's what it's really about, isn't it?
2: That's what it's trying to do. It's trying to minimise the impact of the tax outcome on this, but that's not usually the reason why people set up testamentary trusts. They want to look after their family and make sure that their assets are protected and that they're there for future generations.
1: OK, so now let's get to the real issue here, and that is people who have dementia. Now, they are in a position where they may have established a testamentary trust, and they then suffer or they experience dementia.
2: Correct.
1: Living with it. What happens to them?
2: So the problem here is that a testamentary trust doesn't come into existence at the time that it's written. It comes into existence when the person passes away. So you can have a will that's been written that will in the future create a testamentary trust, but because it's not in existence now, it's not going to be protected by what we understand the government's grandfathering arrangements are going to be. So these people who are in the situation that you've described are caught in this horrible trap where they can no longer change their will because they've not lost the capacity to do it, either through dementia or some other illness, and they're caught.
1: So they're caught in a structure where that trust has to pay the 30% tax unless it can transition into a new arrangement. But because they are incapable, because they have dementia or they have got other cognitive difficulties, they then can't change their will, so they basically are jammed by the government.
2: That's right. So if you don't have dementia, you can reorganise, you can rewrite your will and restructure your affairs. But if you're caught in this trap where you do have dementia or another cognitive illness, you're not able to change your will.
1: Okay, but I've got a power of attorney, and that power of attorney can do all sorts of things, act on my behalf if I lose my faculties.
2: Correct.
1: In this case,
2: you can't change a will. That's one of the few things you cannot do under a power of attorney. So the only way that somebody who's in this situation can resolve this is we have to go to court and make a very expensive application to the Supreme Court to say we need to rewrite this will and create a statutory will.
1: But hang on, people who have dementia or suffer cognitive difficulties, they are some of the most vulnerable people in the nation. And yet the government is saying, we're not giving you any wriggle room. You can't change. You're just going to get jammed with a 30% tax, which seems grossly unfair.
2: It does seem very unfair, because not only are they in difficult situations, their families are suffering as well, and they're the ones who will bear the longer-term consequences of this. So these people are caught in a trap at the moment.
1: So in other words, you get jammed with effectively a death tax, right? You call it what you like. It's what it is. Mm-hmm. And dementia sufferers and people with cognitive difficulties are the people who are mostly going to pay that.
2: That's how it seems to be the way the budget papers are written at the moment. They've been very clear. It's testamentary trusts that are currently in existence. That excludes ones that we've described where people have written a will but not yet passed away.
1: OK, then the second part about this very, very quickly is there is one other thing. The government said it's now putting out for a period of time, maybe later this year, to review this. Is there some hope they might look at this, see this, for example, and change this?
2: Well, I hope they will, but they've given no indication of that so far. But I'd like to call on the government to say you need to consider the needs of this poor, unfortunate group of people and their families and reconsider what's going on.
1: Well, they should. Absolutely. But you understand that the government and Treasury, I don't think, have even understood this.
2: There's been no indication so far that they're even aware that this is a problem.
1: Anthony Hart, thank you so much for your time today. We will continue to follow that story. But that, in the meantime, is it for today's program. Thanks for your company. Now it's time for the Kenner Report today, being hosted by Steve Price.
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4: Welcome to the Kenny Report. Steve Price with you on a day when the minimum wage topped $1,000 a week after a 4.75% increase was handed down by the Fair Work Commission. I just wonder how small businesses are going to handle that. Coming up on Kenny tonight, coming up first though, the big political story of the year so far, the rise and rise of One Nation and reaction from traditional quarters to what I called yesterday the rise of the Red Revolution led by Pauline Hanson. I'll catch up with Barnaby Joyce, and also Pauline Hanson will join us on the program tomorrow night. Also tonight, debate around the AUKUS alliance and plans now for Australia to take second-hand Virginia-class nuclear-powered submarines, not new ones. Former South Australian Senator and longtime submariner Rex Patrick will join us to tell us what it's like to serve on one of those submarines. Plus, Kirsten Tate, Kenny regular, on that reportedly tense telephone conversation between the United States President and the Israeli PM on Lebanon and the general state of the war in the Middle East. First, though, tonight, if you want one simple reason as to why, and I'll talk to Barnaby Joyce in a moment about this, if you want a simple reason why support for One Nation in Australia is surging, look no further than the cynical, dysfunctional, broken, busted Victorian state government. Headed in November to a fourth election victory after running Victoria into the ground over three terms of 12 years, the Jacinda Allen government will pull every political trick, no matter how irresponsible, shonky and cynical it can get its hands on. With 5 months to go and facing constant criticism over their links with corrupt unions like the CFMEU, who it has been alleged could have corruptly siphoned off as much as $15 billion from major projects, according to senior investigator and SC Geoffrey Watson, what does a desperate Premier Allen do? Well, she does what she and her mentor Daniel Andrews have always done, pretend to announce a solution to the corruption allegations, hope the wider public doesn't follow politics as closely as we do, and neutralise a political problem heading to November. But my question is, will she get away with this, with that cynically poisonous trick? Well, not if the state opposition has any say. Here was Shadow Police spokesman Brad Batten on this program with us yesterday.
5: This is a reality. We put forward laws in a private member's bill for Follow the Money, and Jacinta Allen wouldn't even let us debate it. And now she's trying to say she's tough on this by kicking the can down the road till after the election so she's got something to say. Jacinta Allen, if you want to fix it, have a royal commission.
4: Batten is so clearly correct in regard to the timing. It's even worse than I thought. So we will attack corruption by giving IBAC, the independent authority, the tools that they have always needed and have called out for years to investigate this stuff. It's called Chase the Money Powers. Or are we really? Well, not yet. You see what's going on here? This is a reform blueprint. Here comes the spin. The finer details, blah, blah, blah, will be developed by a panel of, wait for it, integrity experts. I mean, seriously? This is disgraceful. Because you see, this so-called panel of experts have been given until May 2027, so more than a year away, to report. And as Brad Batten said, a stunt, a political whitewash, and again, Victorians are being gaslit by the worst Premier in our history. She yesterday afternoon wheeled out her Attorney General, Sonia Kilkenny, to stand behind her, sagely nodding at the seriousness of it all. Have a look.
6: These changes are the most far-reaching since IBAC was first established in 2012. It will see IBAC as a fit-for-purpose agency as part of an integrity system here in Victoria that further ensures that corruption has no place in this state.
4: What a sick joke. I mean, I can't help but think when I see these staged media events that these two solemnly walk back inside to their palatial offices, kick off their shoes and laugh like hyenas about how they got away with another one. Let's just hope that Brad Batten, his leader Jess Wilson and everyone else on that Liberal Party and National Party front bench, all the senior shadows, talk crooks and corruption all the way to November and prove once and for all this cynical, manipulative reshaping of Victoria into some sort of socialist nirvana finally comes to an end. OK, let's get stuck in. The biggest political story of the past 48 hours, perhaps it's the biggest story of the political year so far, are those results in the latest Red Bridge poll. Shows One Nation's primary vote now bests that of Labor. The numbers led my mate and colleague Andrew Clunnell to ask One Nation leader Pauline Hanson on his program Sunday Agenda if she was up to becoming Prime Minister.
7: Do you want to be Prime Minister, Pauline Hanson?
8: Do I want to be Prime Minister?
7: Mm-hmm.
8: Well, I'll tell you what, I won't knock the job, Andrew, because I believe that I have the ability to do it. I'm not going to underestimate myself or say, no, I can't do it.
4: I suspect Pauline's response there set off alarm bells through the corridors of the old political elites in Canberra. They all wore One Nation or saw One Nation as a pesky protest party with a 6% primary vote at the last election. But with a primary now over 30, the comfy political positions have been rocked, I reckon. No better example than right today. That veteran political observer, The Australian's Paul Kelly, on with my colleague Laura Jays this morning. This was his response when he was quizzed about Pauline being a potential Prime Minister.
9: Pauline Hanson is not fit to be Prime Minister of Australia. She's not equipped to do the job. She can't do the job. Now, I understand the jibe coming from people. She couldn't be worse than Albo. Well, I'm here to tell you, she could be a lot worse than Albo. She could be a lot worse than Albo. And at some point, Australian common sense and resilience and capacity to assess politics has got to come into play with some sensible assessments of the limitations of Pauline Hanson.
4: One Nation star recruit Barnaby Joyce joins me. You've known Paul Kelly a long time. I've known him a long time. He's been around for a long time. Is he out of touch?
10: Paul is an incredible scribe and one of the icons of the Fourth Estate. But on this issue, I'm going to disagree. I would say that Pauline Hanson has had 30 years' experience now in Parliament. I think a lot of people who've been around with Pauline see the Pauline that arrived in Parliament, not the Pauline that's there now. I'd also suggest that most Prime Ministers are probably not up to the job when they first arrived there. They've never run a business and they've never done anything, but they surround themselves with the skill sets to make sure that they can do it well. And when you ask someone, do they want to be the Prime Minister? Everybody in Parliament House wants to be the Prime Minister. Even the journalists want to be the Prime Minister. Even the cleaners want to be the Prime Minister. There is not a person in this building who does not want to be the Prime Minister. But we are not going to get carried away with ourselves. That is not the issue that is before us. We're incredibly honoured by the indication. It's merely an indication of the support we have. And we are not going to start counting the chickens before they vote.
4: Yeah, I know you've got your feet firmly on the ground. Do you think the numbers are real?
10: They're corroborated, Pricey, and they're corroborated one poll off the other. There was another poll that had us level pegging with the Labor Party. And when you ground truth them with an actual vote, yes, it's a strong vote. But once more, there's a long time between now and the election, and hubris comes before nemesis. And so we in One Nation will just keep our heads firmly screwed on and our feet on the ground, and we'll concentrate on the people who obviously are coming towards us because of what we say, not who we are.
4: You're an accountant by profession, which helps because we're going to deal with some numbers here. News in the tabloids this morning, the Telly and Sydney Herald Sun, that the Treasury Secretary Jenny Wilkinson got her numbers confused when she was talking about the impact of the capital gains tax, the negative gearing and the trust changes in this legislation on average workers. Figures were $5,700 she used when the real figure on the impact was more likely $10,200. I want to ask you about that because Jim Chalmers in the last couple of hours has said, oh, well, it's a beat up in the Australian newspaper.
10: Well, I suppose with the salary she's on, you would expect her not to make a mistake. I wouldn't cast her to the wolves over a slip up. We all make them, and that's part and parcel of it. But what I would say is that I don't believe in any of the modelling. I think we should bin this budget. It's a disaster, and it's been widely panned. It's costing the Labor Party are leaking votes now to us, which I suppose is the upside of the budget. I don't for one second believe that this is going to bring in more home ownership for those looking for homes. I think it is going to put renters under a lot of stress, and those who are doing it tough, they're going to be out of a house and into a car. Because the rental market is going to get squeezed. And this is the fundamental thing about this budget, and I think it was clearly pointed out by one of the economists. This is just about a government looking for money, okay? Let's remove the moralisation of we're doing this for home ownership, we're doing this for, you know, for this person, for the cats, for the dogs, for the budgerigars. No, they're doing it because they've run out of money. And they find the prudent people who've put money aside, and they're going to persecute them for their prudence and say, well, you know, we've got to take this money off you because they've handed out these cost of living measures. But they never realised when they handed out cost of living measures, you actually got to pay for cost of living measures. And because they never run a business. They don't realise that that's part and parcel of it. And pricey, they should be exercising those assets on the national balance sheet, making them hum. Your coal mines, get coal-fired power stations back, your ports, your freight rail, the entrepreneurial skills of small business. Exercise your assets on your nation's balance sheet and you will make the money to pay for your trinkets that you tell everybody came out of your own pocket, but actually came out of the taxpayer's pocket. But they're not doing that.
4: Oh, still on the numbers. I mean, you've got kids, I've got kids. If one of my daughters came to me and said, Dad, should I buy a house with 5% deposit? I'd say, no, that wouldn't be a really good idea because if your house price goes down, you're going to have negative equity. Labor's tipped tens of thousands of youngsters into this trap.
10: And it's total foolishness. I mean, this idea that, 5% deposit can be a 0% deposit if the market goes against you slightly. You have no cream. There is no fat in the game for you. You are there on a 5% deposit. And I'll tell you another thing, because apart from being an accountant, I also worked in banking for a number of years. Negative equity gets you kicked out of your house, right? If the bank is not going to lose money on a deal, and if it thinks that its credit is under threat, it will call its money in. Because actually, if you read your mortgage documents really closely, they're kind of the bank's house, which you live in, not really your house, because the bank has the rights of kicking you out. You can't kick the bank out, but they can kick you out.
4: Yeah, it's a very slippery slope. I agree with that. Barnaby, thanks for giving us some time today. Appreciate it.
10: Absolute pleasure.
4: Well, still on the One Nation resurgent, you heard there from former Deputy Prime Minister and One Nation member Barnaby Joyce talking about the support and the surge of that support. Well, the week before last, there was another Red Bridge poll, not the one that we saw on Sunday, Monday. This was a poll using something called MRP, multi-level regression with post-stratification, whatever that actually means. But I think in simple terms, it gives a much clearer seat-by-seat breakdown of what the impact would be if an election were held, say, next weekend. Now, that poll had Labor losing 18 seats, One Nation winning 53 seats, and the Coalition reduced to a rubble with only 12 seats. Now, the election, of course, is 2 years away. The seat of Grey, G-R-E-Y, which covers the majority of South Australia, would be, according to that research, one seat which would be lost. 100% probability, that poll said, of flipping to One Nation. And the Liberal MP for Grey, Tom Venning, joins me now live. Tom, great to see you. I'm a South Australian like you, but give our national audience an idea of the size of the seat of Grey.
11: Steve, great to be with you. Grey is an enormous electorate. Indeed, it's bigger than the state of New South Wales. 30 local government areas in Grey, spanning from the WA border to Northern Territory, Queensland, New South Wales. So it is a very diverse electorate, both in its people and its industry, but it is a fantastic electorate, 92.3% of the state. And the AEC want to make it bigger and also change the name.
4: It's an interesting seat because it's got some fascinating little towns and outback towns in the middle of it. You know, just I've been through a lot of it. I find it incredible. So you're holding that seat for the Liberals. We see this poll come out saying, oh, look, 100% it's going to go to One Nation. You're obviously fighting very hard to hold on to it. What's your feeling when you're out about the electorate and how do you get around such a big area?
11: Yeah, look, people are angry, particularly regional South Australians. They've got a very bad deal from both their state and federal Labor governments, and I hear it every single day. Now, you know, the tier was the threat 1 year ago, and now One Nation's the threat at the moment. But of course, as you said before, the election is 2 years away. Now, how do I get around? I do drive. Now, people say, Tom, you should get your pilot's licence. But the problem is my electorate is full of hundreds of communities that are smaller than, say, 500 people. And so, of course, there is no car hire service. I'm relying on someone to pick me up, take me to my meeting and take me back. And, of course, that just doesn't always work. And when you do fly to a community, you fly over so many others. So I find it's better to just to drive. And, of course, when I'm in my electorate, every single night I sleep on a different pillow.
4: I figure you're not driving an electric vehicle.
11: No, well, if I drove an electric vehicle, I wouldn't get very far at all. And, you know, let alone that the charging stations or indeed the range. And it was interesting, only a few weeks ago, the Labor government brought an electric Prime over here. And they said, great, diesel's dead. Well, I did some research. The biggest electric Prime mover has a 700 kilowatt hour battery. Now, if I put that Prime Mover on one of our loaded road trains on the farm, the range is somewhere between 150 to 300 kilometres. Not only that, farms are serviced by a 5 kilowatt hour swear line. Now, if you turn off all your appliances and plug it into the truck, it takes 5.5 days to charge.
4: Yeah, absolute craziness. Speaking of fuel prices out there must be pretty grim for people. The government's taken the excise off, but that's due to expire quite soon. Should they leave it on a bit longer?
11: They should, particularly at the moment it's busy in the regions where we're seeding. So there's high diesel consumption right now. And also it's a tourist season. There's a lot of, in the northern my state, up in the outback, this is peak tourist season, but the tourist numbers aren't coming. And it's not so much the price of the fuel, but it's the anxiety around the access. But I just reassure all of the grey nomads out there, there is plenty of fuel up north, but it just is a bit higher.
4: Water in Lake Eyre?
11: There is a lot of water in Lake Eyre, particularly the northern lake. I was fortunate enough to get up there a few weeks ago. And indeed, it looks like Florida. There is so much water. There is so much greenery. There is so much food. It's just the frustration is that our state government has not opened the roads. It's been over 3 months now for the communities in the northeast. And what's most frustrating for those communities is they just pop over the border into Queensland and their roads have been open for months. And so it's the city-centric government based out of Adelaide that really is the bane of my existence as the member for Grey because, of course, I represent, you know, all of regional, rural and remote South Australians and they don't get a good enough showing.
4: They don't. Good luck with the fight. Nice to catch up with you. Appreciate it, mate. That is an extraordinary electorate and I know people have flown over the top of Lake Eyre when there's water in it. It's just one of the most amazing things you can ever see in Australia. Coming up after the break, speaking of Australia, we're now set to receive second-hand submarines, we're told, from the US, not the new ones that were originally agreed upon in the AUKUS agreement. I'll talk to former South Australian Senator and longtime submariner Rex Patrick up next.
0: Sky News. We'll be back after this short break.

0: Sky News will be back after this short break.
1: Welcome back, Steve Price with you. Tim Blair coming up shortly. Now, the AUKUS deal between the Australian government, the UK government and the US government's back in the news again today. Just to be clear, under the original deal, which was negotiated largely by Scott Morrison, Australia was going to get one new Virginia-class American-made submarine and two that had already been in operation. That's just to make that clear that we're not talking about we were going to get three new ones and now we're not going to get any. That's not the case. Today, interestingly, on Sky, Labor backbencher Ed Husic, who's very narky that he's actually been pushed onto the backbench, he's reportedly raised the AUKUS alliance at Labor's caucus meeting this morning. Now, he wouldn't actually talk to Kieran Gilbert about what he said in caucus. He's just trying to be a bit careful. But here's what he did say about the deal.
2: Based on what we're getting, I mean, I think we need to be open as a nation that we are not going to get the deal that was promised to us. One, it's a question about whether or not we will get that deal. And I got reservations now in terms of, in particular, whether or not there would be an implication in terms of our ability from a sovereignty perspective to exercise sovereignty in the way that we would want to, given how transactional the Trump administration is.
1: Now, Husic is the latest Labor figure, including ex-ministers like Peter Garrett, to call in the policy. I mean, that's not surprising because Garrett once, of course, headed the Nuclear Disarmament Party. I mean, someone who knows intimately, though, what's required to operate naval submarines is former South Australian Senator Rex Patrick, himself a submariner. Good to talk to you again. Rex, what do you make of the shift from not getting a new one, but we're going to get, it appears now, three subs that are already, nuclear subs that are operational. Does that matter?
3: Yeah, look, I'll just start off by saying I've also been to sea on US nuclear-powered submarines, and so I do like them. However, what the messaging that you can take from the announcement that we're going to go from, as you pointed out, two second-hand submarines, one new submarine to three second-hand submarines, is that the US are just not in a good position to be able to deliver to us. When the optimal pathway was talked about, it may actually be that we get two second-hand submarines and up to three brand new submarines. That was what was originally talked about, but a minimum of one new submarine. The issue is that the United States is building about 1.2 submarines per annum, and they need to build two per annum in order to meet their own needs, and 2.3 to be able to meet their needs and our needs. So they're just not building enough submarines. And what we've seen now is systematic of the issue that arises. The US Congress passed laws in December 2023 that allows the transfer of these nuclear submarines to Australia. But 270 days prior to the transfer, the US president must certify that the transfer won't cause an issue with US undersea capability. And that's looking very likely, and that's not my words, that's the words of the US Congressional Research Service, the advisors to members of Congress.
1: If we get them sooner and they've had some mileage, is that such a big deal, Rex?
3: Well, one of the issues with the submarines is that they have a particular life cycle or a length of time that they can operate for. In the case of these Virginia-class submarines, it's 33 years. That's the reactor life. The reactors on the Virginias are designed so you don't have to change them. Originally, we were going to get two submarines that were second-hand that had about 13 years on the clock. So we'd get 20 years out of them, and then following that, we would get new submarines that would have 33. So there is the issue that inevitably that will shorten the life of one of the submarines. But the other problem we've got is that as things get older, they also become less reliable. So the United States has about 34% of its current submarine force waiting to go into docks and in docks So they've got their own set of issues there. So it's not the optimal pathway that was described. And that is, again, systematic of the difficulties that the United States is having meeting its own needs.
1: You served on the Oberons. How much better were the Collins boats that replaced the Oberons?
3: Look, so I served on both the Oberons, and I was on the trials crew of the Collins-class submarines. And every time you go from one to the other, there was a lot more comfort, a lot more capability in the Collins-class submarines. But we also had a whole range of problems. I remember on the Oberon-class submarines, we could just about fix everything with a hammer. We knew the submarine extremely well. And then, for the first 10 years of the Collins life, they were quite problematic. You might recall there were headlines, dud subs and so forth. We finally got to a point where they were operating well, but we're now in a new situation where the first of those submarines was to retire this year. And we've just seen the Auditor General say that we're not in a position now to life extend. The government hasn't run that program particularly well. And so, we are in effect entering into a capability gap where we've got no nuclear submarines arriving, if they do arrive, until about 2033, 2034. And we've got aging Collins-class submarines to the point where, the age of the Collins-class submarines are a little bit like a relatively old, a 30-year-old car that is hard to keep on the road and expensive to keep on the road. And it leaves our sailors, our submariners, without the best possible capability. So we are in a bit of a mess.
1: Good to catch up, Rex. I'll get you back on to talk about that amazing series in The Australian started today about HMAS Deschenaux and what happened and how tragic that could have been. I'd love to have a chat to you about that because it seems quite remarkable. Thank you very much, Rex. Rex Patrick there, former senator. Now, One Nation's rise has shocked a lot of people. I must say it hasn't really shocked me. I mean, the best way to understand it is to look where they were. I guess that's what the surprise is. In last year's election, One Nation had around 6.4% of the primary vote. Everyone from pollsters to the creator of Pauline's Please Explain cartoons have got an opinion as to why her polling numbers are rising so rapidly. The best opinion, the most unique opinion, comes from our very own Tim Blair, who wrote a great column today and joins me now. You're not surprised about the Red Revolution, are you?
4: Well, I think like everyone else, the speed of it's been surprising. But no, in terms of, when our established coalition parties entirely abandoned the right-wing side of the field, when they gave up the strength of their position and decided to become just, Me Too with Labor, they tried to piggyback on that instead of carving out their own territory, they basically said, Pauline, all yours, go for it. And that's what's happening. And what we're seeing as well is, and this is, I think, not appreciated much yet, but Australians have moved away from Labor, moved away from the coalition, and they've found an opposition that they can help construct themselves. They know that One Nation is still a work in progress, but they're prepared to back it, and Australians are, they're along for the ride at the moment. It's good.
1: This bloke, Cos Samaras, who runs Redbridge, used to work for the Victorian Labor Party. He was an apparatchik for them. He's using all sorts of odd language and almost conspiratorial, you wrote today,
4: oh, yeah,
1: about what's going on here in Australia. What's your interpretation of what he's saying and why he thinks the numbers in his poll, which, by the way, is making his brand very successful and very talked about at the moment?
4: Absolutely. Cosmo's Redbridge Company is very good at asking people who they're going to vote for and then tabulating those results, and there we see them right now. But what they're not so good at, and Cos especially, I think, is the analysis of why this has occurred. And in his terminology, it's all due to some sort of vast internationalist conspiracy that's been working for years to establish Pauline as one of us and give her that kind of credibility. Well, if that was true, though, why did it take so long? She's been around for a long time, Steve, as you know, but it's only just kicked in the last year. I mean, that's not the best conspiracy theory I've ever heard. They sound like they need a bit of work, those conspirators, to get things moving.
1: You and I have great regard for Mark Nicholson. He appears with Chris and you on a weekly basis. I talked to you both last week. Redbridge is saying, well, you know, cartoons don't get scrutinised the way normal political ads do. Samaras darkly explained. Well, no, they get laughed at because it's part of entertainment. It doesn't matter whether it's Warren or Mark Knight or Leak. I mean, they're fantastic. And is he suggesting they're all in some cabal to make Pauline funny and acceptable?
4: Apparently he is because, you know, once you're in on the joke, and I think he uses the phrase, that's the trick, as though it's this like this cunning, the systemic kind of notion where they're aiming to get gullible Australians to vote for Pauline because they saw something funny on YouTube. You're exactly right, Steve. The point is being funny. And there's nothing stopping Labor and its millions of media followers from doing the same thing. Roll out a funny cartoon of your own. Attempt to do them in the Sydney Morning Herald or The Age. They've been attempting for a long time. One day they might get a laugh. You know, miracles occur. Give them another decade or so.
1: Well, you and I have been around long enough to remember, you know, Tanberg and all of these cartoonists who were in the Age and the Sydney Morning Herald were certainly no friends of the coalition. I mean, seriously. Tim, it was a great column, mate. Great to catch up with you again. I'll see you with Mark later in the week. That's just ridiculous to suggest that there's some conspiracy. Good on you, Tim. Thank you, mate. Coming up, Susie O'Brien and Stephen Senatiempo will join me. We'll have a discussion about Lakemba Mosque. Apparently, the mosque there, and I've had a tour of the Lakemba Mosque, is going to have a crack at approval for loudspeakers on the roof to broadcast the call to prayer. We'll talk about that next.
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0: Sky News will be back after this short break.
1: Welcome back. Steve Price in for Chris Kenny. Let's head to the US now to Boston and Kenny regular Kristen Tate. Great to talk to you again, Kristen. Let's start with, if we can, the Middle East and the relationship between President Trump and Israel's Benjamin Netanyahu. How would you describe that relationship?
2: Well, generally, Steve, it's a very good relationship between the United States and Israel, but things got a little heated this week during a phone call between President Trump and Netanyahu. Last week and the previous one, it was thought that the U.S. and Iran were kind of on the brink of a deal and things were going to get wrapped up over there. But now it seems like we could be on the brink of more war because of what Israel is doing. They have renewed their threats to further encroach into Lebanon and start rebombing Beirut. And, it seems like the biggest threat to diplomacy right now is not the U.S. and Iran talking. It's just the constant risk of another regional flare-up that destroys those talks and gets us bogged down into what could become a very long, drawn-out and expensive war.
1: Do we accept this, Kristen, Axios report that says Donald Trump in that phone call called Benjamin Netanyahu effing crazy? I mean, how reliable is Axios and how well sourced might that be?
2: Well, Axios, it's the mainstream media, which is known to be very anti-Trump. However, we do know that we have a very colorful president here in the United States who is known to use harsh language at times, even with allies. He's very unpredictable when he's dealing with these sort of foreign conflicts, and that's part of President Trump's strength here. I also believe the president realizes that one of the reasons he was voted in was he was the only Republican, Steve, to get up there on the stage during the primaries way back in 2016 and in his subsequent campaigns and promise no more wars, no more forever wars in the Middle East. Those days are over. This president understands that's what his base wants. And I don't believe he's going to allow Israel to let us get bogged down into one of these quagmires again that goes on for years and years and years. That's not what Americans want.
1: Well, Netanyahu says he's chasing Hezbollah into the centre of Beirut because that's where their headquarters are. So, I mean, he has support at home, I presume, for this resumption of attacks on Lebanon. But I was going to ask you, Kristen, the MAGA base, are they still of the view that the US should not be involved in any of this?
2: Yes, a large portion of the MAGA base. The MAGA base is actually quite fractured over this issue. But the core of the base, the majority of the base, wants this wrapped up, wants this done. If you look, Steve, at the top issues that MAGA voters turned out for Trump on in the last election, it was not solving issues in the Middle East. It was issues much closer to home, issues like the inflation that we saw under Joe Biden, the wide open borders that allowed over 10 million illegal immigrants to flood into this country, crime in our cities. These are the issues that MAGA voters elected Donald Trump to figure out and to solve. We didn't vote for him to start another war in the Middle East. So yes, MAGA voters were very sympathetic to what's going on over there. We support Israel. We want to help our ally, but we don't want to get bogged down in another war. And by the way, gas prices are astronomically high in this country right now because of this war, and that will really hurt Republicans in the upcoming midterm elections.
1: Yeah, fuel prices have us pretty concentrated as well. Now, I don't know about you, Kristen. I don't know whether you are a UFC devotee. I don't happen to be. I don't really get the idea of cage. But I'd love a ticket to the White House.

0: This will be the highest rated event, maybe one of them ever in sport.
1: Kristen, are you jumping on the train from Boston and heading down? You got a ticket?
2: I wish I could get a ticket to this, Steve. This looks like it's going to be a very fun event. This is very Trumpian. The media is going nuts over this over here. And one of the reasons that this is being done is to commemorate America's 250th anniversary. It's a big birthday for us here in the United States. And, you know, the UFC fight, that doesn't offend me at all. What disappoints me a little bit, though, I do have to admit, is the lack of ambition in celebrating our country's 250th anniversary. Sure, we can do this, the UFC fight, but I've been a little disappointed at the lack of, you know, parties and tributes commemorating real American heroes, people like Daniel Boone or George Washington or John Adams or Frederick Douglass, Henry Ford, Ben Franklin, you know, these amazing people who built this country. You know, the sad thing, it makes me a little sad. Previous generations would have used the 250th anniversary of this country to educate people about what an incredible place this is and the incredible people who built it. But instead, we've become a culture very seeped in consumerism. And this UFC fight is a little bit emblematic of that. But, you know, I'm not too offended by it.
1: Yeah, that's an excellent point. I mean, seriously, 250, that's a really big anniversary. And I would have thought, you know, marching bands in the streets and paying tribute to all of those amazing Americans you just mentioned, not to mention people like the music industry, the acting industry, all of the, you know, even the tech giants. America is an incredible place, and it should be celebrated, not just for the UFC fight. But anyway, it's Donald Trump. Yeah. Thanks, Kristen. Talk to you again soon.
2: Thank you very much, Steve.
1: Yeah, I agree with that completely. It should be a bigger event. Let's get into our Tuesday night panel. News Corp's National Education Editor Susie O'Brien joins us, and Radio 2CC host, breakfast host, Stephen Senatiempo. Welcome to you both. We've got a late-breaking story in the Daily Telegraph. I'll start with you, Stephen. We've got a suggestion from the La Kemba Mosque. Now, I've been to the La Kemba Mosque. I've actually had a guided tour of that mosque in Sydney when I was working there. They put in a call to prayer application to the local council. They want to put speakers on top of that mosque and use it to broadcast the call to prayer, which where any of us who've travelled to Muslim countries overseas would be aware of what that's like. I don't know that all of the locals are all that happy about it. And given that there is a lot of reluctance in many areas of Australia to let churches ring church bells, I wonder whether they're going to let them do this.
3: Yeah, look, it's been knocked back once before, as far as I understand. This was I read the story in the Telegraph this morning, and as somebody that grew up in Western Sydney, I can only imagine what the cacophony would be like. I think it's five times a day on a Friday. Look, I don't know whether the locals will be up in arms about this, because there is a fairly significant Muslim population in that area. But I just think this sort of flies in the face of Islamic culture, doesn't it, that they need electronic speakers for the call to prayer. I thought it was very significant that you actually had a bloke standing up there doing it with his voice.
1: Susie, whenever you travel overseas, as I said, to a Muslim country, doesn't matter whether it's in Asia or whether it's in the Middle East. I mean, when you're on holidays, it's almost, you know, part of the travel romance. I'm not sure if I lived next to a mosque, whether it be in La Kemba or the western and northern suburbs of Melbourne, that I would want that at five times a day, particularly when, am I right, the first call to prayer is at just before dawn?
4: It seems like a big ask. And I think there's a difference between moving next to a church that rings its bells a couple of times a week, that has been there for 200 years and been doing that, as opposed to a mosque who suddenly is asking for a very different way of doing things. That's going to have a huge impact on the local community, not all of whom will be Muslim, many perhaps, but not all. So, yeah, it's certainly a very different thing from the old church bells.
1: I love a church bell. Well, I don't hear enough church bells. We need to run a campaign on this show to get churches around the country to bring back the church bells. I'd love hearing church bells. Let's stick with you, Susie. Melbourne, half-price transport in Melbourne, that kicked back in yesterday. Now, I had Brad Batten on the show yesterday evening, And he told me that he'd caught a tram down from Parliament House down to the Sky Studios.

0: I said, oh, well, you know, did you tap your Mikey on and pay half price for the ticket? I nearly fell off my chair when he told me all politicians, current and past politicians, get free Mikey cards. They never pay for public transport in the city or in regional Victoria.
1: Yeah, this is a very, very nice perk, and they get it for life if they've been in office for more than 10 years. So, you know, on top of extremely generous superannuation, which comes into effect as soon as they leave the job, not like the rest of us having to wait till we're 65 or so. Yeah, and it's interesting, now we have to pay half price, not free, for public transport, and we're also getting a discount on our rego. But you know what? It still feels unsafe on public transport. And a lot of people are saying all it's done is having the free or the cheap transport. It just unleashes the crazies and makes people feel unsafe, crowded and unsafe.
0: Yeah, some of those train stations are certainly unsafe. Stephen, you know me, I'm an honest Joe. I would never, ever, you know, get on a train or a tram without paying. But when I get on a tram and I tap on this useless Mikey card, which to develop this system's cost Victoria billions of dollars, you can't, like you do in New South Wales, tap your phone or a credit card. I get on the tram, I'm the only dumb mug that actually pays. I see people getting on all the way along, you know, a long street outside the free transport zone. No one's paying. So now that they've had a month or so of free transport, I can bet you people are not going to start paying again.
2: You're not the only one, Steve. I was in Melbourne last year and I've still got $11.75 on the Mikey app. I had to download the app and put money on it to get from St Kilda into the city. And the tram stopped halfway up the main street and said, sorry, we're not going any further. There's a blockage. Get off and walk. And I thought, how good's this? Look, it's better than... At least here in the ACT, you can tap on with your credit card, but it just doesn't work. We spent millions and millions on a system here that hasn't worked from day one. And we have this thing called Fare Free Friday, where every time I try to use it, it charges me a dollar. But look, this is just emblematic of the People's Democratic Republic of Danistan, isn't it? I mean, Victoria, you can't afford to put a roof over your head and you can't afford to put food on the table, but we'll give you half price public transport. That'll sort everything out.
0: 100%. Susie, you and I live in Danistan. I love the Herald Sun. Our paper yesterday broke this story about these brass plaques that went up on the brand shiny new metro tunnel opened by Premier Jacinda Allen. The only problem is they forgot to put the Right Honourable Jacinda Allen. Now they had to redo them. Did they say today that was it $17,000 or $70,000? I can't remember, but it was a six-figure sum.
1: They're saying the plaques were $70,000, and they're saying some of this cost was having to redo some of the plaques because they had the MP's electorates on it. Apparently that's not allowed. And they also admitted the Honourable. Jacinta saying, oh, I don't care about the title, but she cared enough to have it fixed on those plaques, which cost $70,000 of a $15 billion build. If they cared as much about corruption as they did about plaques, we might be in a better state in Victoria.
0: Stephen, you and I, when we retire, need to open up a plaque making business by the sound of it. 70 grand for two plaques. And by the way, of course, Susie and myself as Victorian taxpayers, we're currently funding the production of a bronze statue of Daniel Andrews that I think is going to be worth about $135,000 or $145,000 to be erected outside his office.
2: Well, at least there'll be somewhere for the pigeons to sit. Look, with those plaques, it's Melbourne, wouldn't you? You could have got somebody to graffiti them for free, couldn't you?
0: You could have. You don't need to get the plaque made. You just get the graffiti vandals down there. Another story that's broken today, Susie, stolen generations. The city of Melbourne, run by our old mate Nicholas Rees, who also loves to spend a dollar, they've had to put their hand out for state government help. This is funding what's been described, not by me, but as by the artists, a poignant $3.2 million tribute to the stolen generations because they can't cover the cost by themselves. Do we really need a tribute to the stolen generations? Did we know we were doing this? And do we have any idea where they're putting it?
1: Yeah, they're putting it near the Arts Centre. I actually don't mind them doing a tribute to the Stolen Generations, but you know what? Do it within the budget. Do it within what you can afford rather than having to put your cap in hand and go running to the state taxpayers. The City of Melbourne had $4.5 million in its art account. It spent $2 million of that on some kangaroos as part of a $22 million lineup of kangaroos. And so now it doesn't have enough money to do the Stolen Generations memorial. I don't mind the memorial, but you know what? Keep it in budget. The rest of us have to spend within our means, so bloody well, so should they.
0: Yeah, good luck with that. That's not going to happen. Steve, I want you to have a look. This is Jacinda Allen, the Premier, yesterday announcing a backflip on IBAC. I mentioned this at the start of the program. This is the Premier yesterday afternoon.
3: These changes are the most far-reaching since IBAC was first established in 2012. It will see IBAC as a fit-for-purpose agency as part of an integrity system here in Victoria that further ensures that corruption has no place in this state.
0: Steve, you're broadcasting the centre of democracy in our country. If you listen to her, she's going to fix up all this corruption where there are allegations that $15 billion has been siphoned out of Big Build. The only problem is she's put together a panel and the panel is going to report back before the election in November? Oh, no. No, this will be reporting in May next year, 6 months after the election. Who thinks that's even going to happen? Seriously.
2: The absolute hide of Jacinda Allen to put the words Victoria and integrity in the same sentence is absolutely extraordinary. As you talk about, this Big Build has been the most corrupt exercised by any government that I can remember. But all of these corruption commissions have become quite farcical. The ICAC in New South Wales has become a star chamber where you throw mud at your political opponents. Here in the ACT, we've got one that's been operating for 3 years and hasn't actually done anything yet. The National Anti-Corruption Commission has now got another corruption commission looking at it. It's only been in operation for, a year or so. The commissioner's had to step down. Again, it hasn't looked at anything either. IBAC is just absolutely farcical that in a state like Victoria that seems to run on corruption, you have this thing to make it look like you're doing something about it. I mean, it's extraordinary. When she says it's going to be fit for purpose, what has it been all this time?
0: Unbelievable. I mean, we're just being gaslit. Susie knows it. I know it. You know it. Susie and Stephen, thank you very much for that. Appreciate your time. The program tomorrow, we're going to have Pauline Hanson on. Now, she's obviously in the middle of this resurgent of the One Nation vote. It'll be very interesting to see what she now believes is going to be turned into actual votes when there is an election. So Pauline Hanson will join us along with all of Chris's regulars. I'll see you tomorrow, normal time.
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0: Peter Krebland, live on Sky News Australia.
1: Good evening. Welcome to the program. Here's what's coming up tonight on Krebland. The budget sales pitch goes from bad to worse. Treasury admits a major error in key figures that underpin Labor's tax package. But don't worry, says the Treasurer, as he looks to give himself sweeping new powers to make changes without taking them back to the Parliament. A 13-year-old boy charged with an alleged terror plot to attack a Queensland school, 13 years old. The AFP boss says young people are being radicalised online faster than ever. Plus, a man sentenced to life in prison in the UK for the stabbing murder of a young white boy, a uni student. And it's brought into stark focus what some have claimed is a two-tiered justice system, with police arresting the dying victim. We'll show you some of the shocking footage in a moment as the grieving father today breaks his silence. And confirmation, Big Australia's back. Australia's population hits 28 million today, with a new arrival, a new migrant, not a baby, every 59 seconds.
2: The one thing that the government has total control over is the number of people who come into our country every year, and Labor has allowed millions of people to come in on their watch in a way that is completely unsustainable.
1: We will get back to that because it is unsustainable, absolutely, and it's also driving the vote to One Nation, but you know that. But first, it was always going to come to this, the big AUKUS dismount led by the left wing of politics in this country. Now, for much of his adult life, the Prime Minister has been a hard left activist. And now that the once great Labor Party right faction is all but dead, that the party itself is a wholly owned subsidiary of the hard left, and all the socialist and Marxist madness that comes with that, we were always going to get to a place where the Prime Minister would say all the right things about the defence of our nation, and in particular, Labor's support for a nuclear-powered submarine fleet, but it would be exposed as yet another Albanese lie. Because Albanese's heart's never been in AUKUS, and that was obvious, it's always been obvious, that the longer Labor was left in charge, the more that over time, AUKUS would get watered down. And so it was today that former Labor Cabinet Minister Ed Husic entered the fray with a raft of other Labor insiders to demand that Australia must rethink its commitment to AUKUS and to nuclear submarines in particular. In a sign of a real breakaway challenge to Albanese's authority, Husic has demanded a new caucus vote on the AUKUS agreement.
3: So it'll be a question.
4: You want to rethink it.
3: It should be rethought, because I think based on the production rates, based on reality, this is going to be forced on us. So we should be rethinking.
1: With Labor's National Conference set to meet in July, where decisions there are binding, and where there's already disquiet about AUKUS, with the left faction now in control of the numbers, well, Husic's push today is ominous, not just for the Prime Minister's authority, but also for our country and our ability to defend ourselves in an increasingly more uncertain global security environment. Now, there are two key drivers behind this move today by Husic to get up in the caucus room and openly question the validity, the viability of AUKUS, and to challenge then it all by briefing it out to the media. Now, the first is that modern Labor does not believe in a defence force where our military gets deployed to defend our values, where the legal use of lethal force is a primary purpose for its existence, and where our alliances matter. On defence, Labor's weak. They think our defence force is just a smarter dressed version of the SES, to be deployed in times of natural disaster, but otherwise kept out of harm's way lest the ADF's chronic underfunding be exposed. And the other thing behind Labor's dislike of AUKUS is that the hardheads know the creation of a nuclear-powered submarine program in Australia will require a nuclear industry to sustain it. And that blows apart one of the left's big arguments against nuclear power. That we in Australia, they say, don't have the knowledge base or the expertise to run a nuclear energy program here. Well, if we've got a nuclear subs base in Adelaide and one in Perth, well, you bet we do. And that's because small modular reactors that are the mainstay of a nuclear power grid in 2026 are virtually the same reactor type as that which powers a nuclear sub. meaning that once we have nuclear subs here, we have the ready potential for nuclear power in terms of local engineers and physicists, regardless of whether or not we maintain the fiction of Australia's nuclear power ban. Now, that's the reality. That's what's driving today's move by Husic and others in Canberra. And it's the others here that matter as much as Husic, because they show how serious this anti-AUKUS push really is. We saw the former minister, the Midnight Oil frontman Peter Garrett, who, let's not forget, cut his political teeth in the nuclear disarmament movement in the 70s and 80s. We saw the Fremantle MP Josh Wilson, the man who represents a seat where one of the nuclear sub-bases will go and who almost lost that seat last year to a Green, as well as a whole of the left-wing union leaders and the former Prime Minister too, Paul Keating. So let's pull this apart. Labor's not serious about defence. Well, that's self-evident if you look at the budget. A report today in The Australian that Labor's been accused of cooking the books by using more than $10 billion in welfare payments to veterans and $2 billion in funding for intelligence agencies to bolster the headline defence spending number to make it look a lot bigger than it really is. Strategically too, look at the lip service the government's paid to our allies. Look at how we've rolled over on Palestine in the UN and our refusal multiple times to provide any support into the Middle East, even where our interest in liquid fuels are at risk. As far as Labor's concerned, our Defence Force is a humanitarian outfit. It's for natural disaster relief. It's not for lethal force projection. It's to help people, not to kill people, as if they're somewhat embarrassed that that's the job of soldiers. And nothing shows that more than the way the Albanese government secretly changed the definition of a war crime before they went out and charged one of Australia's most decorated war heroes. Listen to these comments today from former Admiral Chris Barry.
4: I can certainly see a scenario where if we had nuclear submarines and the United States wanted to go off and rip an arm and a leg off China over Taiwan, our nuclear submarines would be involved. But I'd like to be convinced that's in Australia's best interests, because the way I'm seeing the world at the moment, China is going to become the dominant global power in the near future. And I think we might need to recalibrate our defence posture and national security structure to recognise that fact. I've had some really wonderful years working with my American friends, but I really wonder what's happened over the last 4 or 5 years to that relationship.
1: Now, give me a break. That's a complete surrender monkey position, that we basically give up our region, that we acquiesce to China. And yet he says, you know, I've got some good mates, some good relationships I've had with people in the US in the past, but what, because he doesn't like Trump, we should just give up? I mean, this is madness. Our alliances are much bigger than any one individual, any admiral, and certainly any president. And we have an alliance called AUKUS because it's a two-way street. And it ceases to be a two-way street if we expect the United States to hold up their end and we don't hold up ours. Now, Labor doesn't like defence and it's terrified that nuclear subs will mean nuclear power, because there goes the gravy train of renewables and net zero, because it's always been about the billions in subsidies, you know that, never about the planet, never about low emissions, just global foreign aid by another means. The latest game for the UN grifters. So my tip here, watch the Prime Minister very carefully. He'll pretend he's still backing AUKUS, but he will let this happen. And it will all come to a head, as I said, in July at Labor's National Conference. Trust me, nothing in Canberra is accidental. All right, let's go to Canberra now for the headlines. Sky News political reporter Cam Redden.
5: Good evening. Labor MP Ed Husic has challenged the Prime Minister to reconsider the AUKUS deal.
3: It should be rethought, because I think based on the production rates, based on reality, this is going to be forced on us.
6: Former Cabinet Minister Ed Husic airing his shopping list of concerns on Sky News.
3: They've got two shipyards only that build these subs. They have workforce shortages. They have supply chain constraints. They have quality concerns. And there's the complexity of the build
6: confidence in the program has been further shaken by a decision to downgrade the delivery of US Virginia-class subs to Australia from one new and two used vessels to a fleet of three second-hand ones.
2: What has changed? Was it Australia that initiated this change, or was it the United States that did so?
5: The Fair Work Commission has granted a pay rise to nearly 3 million Australians above the current rate of inflation.
7: The national minimum wage will be increased to $1,004.90 per week, or $26.44 per hour.
8: This is the pay rise that millions of Australian workers need and deserve.
9: In particular, of course, lowest paid Aussies are the ones that are struggling the most with cost of living.
5: Parliament's newest MP has formally been sworn in.
6: One Nation's David Farley is now officially the member for Farrer.
10: So help you God.
11: I do. So help me God.
6: Cameron Redden, Sky News, Canberra.
1: I might say that's becoming a bit of a rarity to get sworn on the Bible there, but he was David Farley. The left don't. They take the affirmation, but not so on the right. Let's go there to Canberra. Sky News political editor Andrew Clennell joins me. Let's look at this research out there today. There could be, Andrew, a $1 trillion hit to home values as a result of Labor's tax changes. We saw, obviously, on the weekend that six-year low in auction clearance rates. But the Treasurer, he says, well, that's a good thing.
12: But if we are making it easier for first home buyers to get a fair crack at auctions, then that's a good thing. There are other factors like interest rates, and that's why we had already seen some movement in auction clearance rates before the budget.
1: All right, mate, for everyone who's trying to buy a home, is someone who is selling it and getting a worse deal because of these tax policies. But a lot of people like me and you, I presume, we're not selling our homes, but we don't want them to drop in value either. I think the politics here are very problematic for the Treasurer.
13: Oh, they are, but how else could he spin it, right? Like, what else could he say? And that's what he's done. That's the only direction you'd go. But, I mean, political strategists, professionals have told me for many years that it is a vexed question politically, the fact that you got a lot of parents out there who think my children won't be able to afford to live in the city that I live in, but they don't want their house prices to drop. So when you introduce changes like this, you're sort of hitting both sides of the argument, but these changes don't seem to have convinced people because young people can't rent vest and that kind of thing. This is a perfect storm. It's a situation where you've got the rate hikes on the one hand, driving down prices, driving down confidence, the Iran war and the cost of living crisis, the same. And then on the other hand, therefore, it's not a great idea to introduce these sort of tax changes which hurt the housing market. So I think it's, you know, next year or so, it's a good time to buy. If you're looking to buy, it's good news. If you're looking to sell, it's terrible news. And that generally is a political problem for a government.
1: Well, if the Treasurer was right that it's helping more young people get into a home, the clearances on the weekend would have been higher. We wouldn't be at a six-year low. That's part of the problem. But also when you've got rising interest rates and they say there's two or maybe three rate rises still to go this year, you're requiring people to have more and more of a deposit and more on that assessment that the banks do in terms of their financial wherewithal to meet the projections of where rates could go. So it's not the win that the Treasurer is trying to spin it as.
13: Well, the thing is, in our major capital cities, the prices are too high for first-home buyers anyway. So it's kind of like the horse has bolted, and there was nothing in that budget from the Treasury modelling, and God knows how they come up with that modelling, which suggested there'd be a significant change in house prices because of their measures. Because if you grandfather the negative gearing, for example, it just doesn't have a big enough effect. Over time, it might just grow less. I mean, they said $19,000 off the median price of a home. So Jim Chalmers there, he has to say that. That's a true thing. If prices go down, it's better for first home buyers, but it's still pretty damn hard for them. And it shows a bad situation politically for the government, as I said, because house prices going down is never good for a government. And I've said before with you, I think, Peter, I was in New South Wales when the Carr government, Michael Egan, Bob Carr, introduced a vendor tax on investors, investment properties, at the same time as a property slump. And they had to reverse it because That was very bad news for them politically, house prices going down and a tax being put on investors.
1: Of course, they could fix part of the supply problem by not putting so many people into the market, by shutting the door. We get to 28 million today. We saw that. And most of that, 2-to-1's coming from migration, not live births in Australia. But before we get to that, we'll get to that in a moment. David Farley sworn in today. Of course, One Nation riding high in those polls yesterday, eclipsing Labor on primary vote. You asked Pauline Hanson about her aspiration to be Prime Minister. We'll get to that in a moment. But this is an assessment from Paul Kelly today.
10: She could be a lot worse than Albo. She could be a lot worse than Albo. And at some point, Australian common sense and resilience and capacity to assess politics has got to come into play with some sensible assessments of the limitations of Pauline Hanson.
1: Well, Andrew, do you think that's going to happen?
13: Well, I saw Paul Kelly around the corner just before and he said good interview, so I was pretty stoked with that, Peter. But I don't think there's any assurances in this life. I mean, when you look at Donald Trump winning with the same sort of platform, the same sort of anti-establishment platform, when you look at Brexit getting up, when you look at Nigel Farage being in the lead in Britain and a chance of being UK Prime Minister, anything is possible. And the government vote is declining. It is declining. So, you know, this happened with them around The Voice. They came back. They came up with some policies that worked in the election. They can peak at the right time again. And the preference situation here makes it different from Britain. And the compulsory voting makes it different from Britain. So Labor has a bit more of an advantage there. But if you were complacent against the One Nation threat at the moment, the Labor Party, that would be a big mistake. And if you're the Liberal Party, you have to be very, very concerned indeed. But it's just hard slog, chipping away, chipping away, chipping away, hoping One Nation gets a bit more scrutiny, that they stuff up, and hoping your messages get out there. But by gee, it's a long road at the moment, and it doesn't show signs of shifting for months at least.
1: Well, I argue it's taken, a decade for the Liberal Party to get in this position, for there to be a vacuum that so clearly she has walked into. It's been turbocharged since last year's May election. Along comes Susan Lee and it was 6% at that election under Dutton. It went from 6 to now in the 30s. And this is the challenge for the Liberals. I mean, I think it's really significant. You saw, as I mentioned before, 28 million today. We were never to get to 28 million for a long, long time. We've hit 28. We'll soon be 30 by 2030. That was meant to happen at the end of next decade. And it's 2-to-1. It's arrivals, a new person coming into this country every 59 seconds and a new birth every 2 minutes. And this is what Redbridge in that poll yesterday says is a huge issue, and the only one they really trust is One Nation.
13: Well, the One Nation vote doubled after the Bondi massacre, and that speaks for itself, in my view. That's people saying that they have a view that there are people with the wrong ideology being allowed into this country, whether that's, it's a generalisation,
1: well,
13: whether it's
1: wrong.
13: Right or wrong, whatever.
1: They're not wrong.
13: But there are instances of that occurring, and that's what turbocharged the vote. I mean, you just have to look at the timeline, and when they have a look, and even if you looked at the way that Pauline conducted herself on Sunday morning with me, she was, straight. She spoke honestly. She spoke like Australians. She didn't do the talking points. These guys need to recalibrate this talking point rubbish, because I see it every day. And I could answer the questions with them, Peter. So I could interview myself. I could say, what do you think of AUKUS? Well, AUKUS, Andrew, is a very, a great program for Australia, and alliance is important. I mean, they're just reading. It's like rote learning year 12 exams. They're reading it, they're memorising it, and they're regurgitating it. Well, I reckon I could get my 16-year-old daughter to do that. I mean, these guys need to just be a bit more nimble and a bit more intelligent. And take a few more risks. They might get the plaudits at the PMO or the opposition leader's office for spouting the talking points, and by all means, chuck a couple of messages in, don't get me wrong. But the difference between them and Hanson, and people aren't mugs, they see it, and Barnaby too, especially Barnaby. I mean, he is an amazing retail politician, is these people just talk plainly. They still get the messages out, but they talk plainly. They're not like robots. Mm.
14: And I think, you know, that Labor and Liberal politicians really need something of a re-education on this front and would do a lot better if they did this, if they took a few more risks, calculated risks.
1: Yes, I remember working for a bloke the media used to mock that he spoke simply and repeated his messages, but proof's in the pudding. It was for him, for Tony Abbott, of course, and it certainly is for Pauline Hanson. Andrew, thank you. Let's go now to that disturbing story out of Queensland. A 13-year-old boy behind bars tonight after allegedly becoming radicalised, planning to kill kids at school in Queensland, 13 years old. Kayser Shields filed this report.
15: Police have allegedly foiled a teenager's murder plot after he was radicalised online. The 13-year-old boy is accused of threatening to stab a service station worker with a kitchen knife in Maryborough on the Fraser Coast last Thursday. He was arrested and interviewed. It's understood the teenager told officers that he had wanted to kill people for months, but he was released with a caution. 2 days later, a search warrant was executed at his home and an electronic device was seized.
16: We do have evidence that there was planning towards death in GBH. The actions of the youth on that day did involve a threat to a local school. He was quite well advanced in his intention to cause death in GBH.
15: The 13-year-old boy was allegedly inspired by a Russian school stabber and school shooters, which led him to buy identical items of clothing online. He has been charged with one count each of preparation or planning to cause death or grievous bodily harm and possessing or controlling violent extremist material obtained or accessed using a carriage of service. The teenager's been remanded in custody. He's expected to reappear in the Hervey Bay Children's Court on Friday.
1: All right, we'll discuss this now with former AFP Detective Superintendent David Craig. We need to leave this case, David, to one side, but the fact that we're talking about a 13-year-old and the evidence that you and I have discussed here before, confirmed again by Chrissy Barrett the other day, the AFP commissioner, that children are becoming radicalised very, very quickly. She says within days. I mean, this is terrifying to hear this tonight.
17: Yeah, absolutely, Peter. And Chrissy Barrett's on the money here. I mean, modern extremism is being increasingly fuelled by, for effect, by algorithms. And it's being done on young minds that don't have the adult reasoning or deterrent fact, that they just don't have that that balance of life. I can see that 21st century policing is now, it's no longer, age is no longer indicative of a threat.
1: And we also know in the case of Islamic State, a lot of people involved in Islamic State, I'm not referencing anyone who's come home recently to Australia, but a lot of the work of those that spoke English, and we've discussed this before, was to reach out to countries like Australia, UK and the United States and try and radicalise young people in particular.
17: Yeah, and it's increasingly easy, Peter. It used to take, you know, face-to-face meetings over months to radicalise a person generally, historically speaking. But now it can take a matter of days when they're in their echo chamber of hate and they just keep seeing, the algorithm keeps delivering them the hate and the know-how. They can end up with a full, like, 20-year hardened criminal's encyclopedic knowledge of criminality by the age of 13. And this highlights, again, I have to raise it, Peter, that our counterterrorism handbook hasn't been updated since 2019. Now, we'll soon have terrorist offenders and extremists older than the amendments in that terror handbook. We have not evolved with our handbook has not evolved with terrorism, and this is the result.
1: Well, nor has the funding kept pace. I mean, that was really clear from some digging around that the Royal Commissioner did initially tried to be blocked under cabinet confidence rules by the Albanese government. They called this Royal Commission. This is their Royal Commission. So the idea if the Commissioner needs to look at documents and funding, budget profiles, etc., and the government blocks it, well, we all should be asking, what are they trying to hide? So finally she sees the material and it's clear we're not spending the money where we should be spending it.
17: 100%, Peter. We had been very effective in the lead up to the most recent years where anti-Semitism has exploded and obviously the Bondi massacre has occurred. You know, when ASIO have a 37% increase in their budget and then they're spending less money than prior to the 9/11 attacks on counter-terrorism, what do we expect? Of course we're going to have a terrorist attack. They were warning of it, but they were spending less money on it.
1: David, last night I took my audience through the ISIS bride. She did not come home, this woman, in recent cohorts. She slipped into Australia in September from Lebanon. Ryan Al-Houli is her name. She is behind bars. There was an adjournment in her bail application. But the evidence that, well, not evidence, it's not yet evidence, it's certainly the summary police report that was read out by the chief magistrate yesterday. The claim is that she was overseas in war zones, that she married several Islamic State fighters, that she supported the killing of anyone who wasn't a believer of Islam, so Christians, anyone not a Muslim. She was also accused of trying to recruit her own children into the terror group. Now, again, this one's before the courts. We'll let that play out. But that is just another example of how serious that the charges are against some of these women.
17: Yeah, it's very serious conduct alleged in this case, Peter, and it just shows. I'm heartened by the court does seem in this case to be looking at wanting to see objective evidence of remorse rejecting Islamic State, as I understand from what I've read of this report. Now, if that is happening, then the best demonstration any person could do after being involved with organised crime or terrorism, as the allegations are in this case, is to actually show the remorse and provide some insight to the Australian Federal Police or Victorian Police in relation to who are the radical people in Australia. And actually, and it's precedents are set that courts will recognise people that assist. And the AFP is very adept at doing letters to the court in camera, if you like. So if this person is seriously changed, then I expect some constructive demonstration of that.
1: All right, let's go from someone who allegedly left Australia to join Islamic State and married Islamic State terrorists to someone we sent in uniform to kill those very terrorists, Ben Robert Smith. This report in the Nightly this afternoon that and I find this extraordinary, that the timetable in his case has been put back. And it's been put back because the prosecution say they need another 3 months at least to get together the evidence to present their brief. Now, without their brief, he can't prepare his defence. So how is it, we found this out last week in Senate Estimates, that we've got the Attorney General, Michelle Rowland, who can sign off on his arrest warrant within a couple of days, but now we're told there's not enough evidence to give him that brief so that his lawyers can start working on his case. Enough to charge and arrest him, but not enough to give him the brief of evidence.
17: Yeah, it does seem a little bit out of kilter, Peter. I mean, the fact that it turned around so quickly. Now, this investigation I've read that has lasted for more than a decade, and clearly there was some urgency that we don't know about. This is the only rationale I can think of, is that there was some absolute urgency where the AG had to sign off on it and we had to make that spectacular arrest at the airport. Otherwise, he was going to flee the jurisdiction or something of that ilk. Otherwise, why would you work on something for 10 years, put a thing before the execution of the search warrant, arrest warrant in front of the AG, and then not have the evidence to at least give them a summary brief of evidence of the charges?
1: Yeah, I find it extraordinary. I think it's very murky. David Craig, thank you. Right after the break, the key figures underpinning the budget that Treasury got wrong. These are the numbers that Treasury got wrong. Doesn't matter though. Labor's still going to try and ram through that legislation anyway. And these powers that Jim Chalmers wants to give himself, does he think he's now above the parliament?
0: Sky News will be back after this short break.

0: Sky News will be back after this short break.
1: Welcome back. Police finally released shocking footage out of the UK that's led to claims of a two-tier justice system, racism allegations too, and a Keir Starmer who's failed to address the issues. We'll get to that in a moment with Sophie Ellsworth. But now to major error from Treasury. Key figures were used to justify the unpopular Albanese government tax package. Well, we now find out those figures were wrong. This relates to a speech last week from the Treasury Secretary Jenny Wilkinson, who last Thursday told economists that new modelling showed that under the settings for negative gearing, capital gains tax and trusts, quote, the median income earner is assessed as having benefited to the tune of around $5,700, so $5,700, over their working lives. Well, that's wrong. But no apology from Jim Chalmers. In fact, he's doubled down.
2: Whether the average worker is better off by $5,000 or $10,000, the comparison
3: that
2: she was making...
3: But the figures were wrong, Treasurer. I mean, they're completely wrong by half.
2: The comparison that she's making is with the top 1% benefiting by $700,000.
1: All right, here to discuss this and more, former Treasury Assistant Secretary David Pearl. David, thank you. A pretty significant error on a very polarising policy.
4: Good evening, Peter. It was a significant error and it was an embarrassing one. Treasury, having worked there for over 20 years, I can tell you, should get the numbers right. And this was a headline number. It wasn't some obscure footnote. So that's embarrassing. But I don't think it was the big story from Jenny Wilkinson's speech. She crossed two lines for Treasury Secretaries. One, she openly cheerled this tax package by describing it as the most significant tax reform in 25 years and comparing it to the Howard Costello and Keating Hawke tax changes, which I thought was ridiculous for a public servant to do. And then secondly, she's the first ever Treasury Secretary, to my knowledge, Peter, who has said that savings income should be taxed in exactly the same way as labour income. No other Treasury Secretary, no serious economist who understands savings taxation would maintain that, but she's come out and said that. And she said not one thing about how savings are funded from post-tax income, so they've already been taxed once.
1: I was going to make that point.
4: Our savings, how investment is subject to risk and uncertainty, and how investment results in capital formation, economic growth and high living standards. She did not make one reference to the importance of savings and investment to growth and living standards. I think that's staggering.
1: Yeah, I think it's a point that gets lost in this debate, if I'm honest, David, and I think this is something that the opposition's got to make more of. The fact that we talk about savings and we talk about that investment property, it's all bought with dollars that the government's already taken half or basically half from most Australians. So they've already paid tax on them. This idea that they're somehow getting a windfall gain is wrong.
4: It is. And unless you inherit your wealth from your parents, which I think very few Australians are in the position of doing, your savings comes from your labour income, your post-tax labour income. So again, Jim Chalmers and Jenny Wilkinson drawing this false distinction between people who earn labour income on the one hand and capital income on the other, implying that they're completely separate. That's kindergarten politics.
1: All right, let's go to these accusations today when we found out a little bit more about the legislation, that there'll be all these areas in the bill that are, even when it passes the parliament, I might add, that are reserved back for the Treasurer down the track. I'm assuming this is via a regulation or something else where he'll get to fill in the blanks. So it doesn't matter what gets passed through the Parliament, in the end it'll be up to Jim to decide, what number goes in here or what class of asset gets taxed in a particular way. It looks like he's above the Parliament.
4: I'm not sure about that. You might be right, Peter. I haven't checked the detail. My understanding was that Chalmers was saying today that they would be disallowable instruments, that he would have the discretion to make important definitional calls, but that the ultimate regulations, if you like, could be challenged by Parliament. But the bigger picture here, Peter, again, is that the government's philosophy is to direct capital into politically favoured or other favoured areas. And they've assigned a massive tax advantage for new dwellings to attract residential investment. And that's why Jim Chalmers has to worry about the definition, because you're going to create the risk of a cottage industry or a larger industry to basically take existing dwellings and convert them into new dwellings by certain types of renovations. And I think that's what Treasury and Chalmers are worried about. They've created this tax-advantaged asset, and you wait and see, there'll be a big industry springing up overnight to take advantage of it.
1: Yeah, you are right that they are disallowable instruments in the Senate. There's a number of Senate working days that you can move to disallow, you table and move. But of course, Labor's got a lot of the numbers up there with the Greens, and the Greens will only want it worse than perhaps Chalmers puts it into the books. What about the accusation that Labor's cooked the books? You know, they've got this macro number for what they're spending on defence, but when you dig through, as the report in The Australian did today, $10 billion of the defence number that we all think's on ships and aeroplanes is actually on veterans' welfare. There's another $2 billion that we're putting into our intelligence agencies. You and I know they're not even in the Defence Department. These are over in the Home Affairs Department. So it's not a fair figure. It's smoke and mirrors.
4: Well, unfortunately, I think the Australian government's following the lead taken by the NATO, European NATO governments, because I think Donald Trump has allowed them to use some of these accounting tricks to boost their military spending. But my understanding is that the Australian government has gone even further. We're at about 2% of GDP. Paul Dibb, the father of Australian defence policy in the 80s, came out today, Peter, you would know, and said that our spend should be 3 to 4% of GDP. Well, to get to 4% or even 3.5% of GDP from where we are now, to give your viewers an idea of the orders of magnitude, you'd have to abolish the NDIS overnight, at the very least. In order to maintain tax at reasonable levels and ramp up defence spending, we would have to basically redesign the entire welfare state. And that's the hard choice we face, and that the Coalition and Labor need to be upfront about, and even One Nation too. But the other point I'd make, Peter, is that...
1: Please, David, yes?
4: Oh, just very quickly, Peter, and you and your viewers know this, if we doubled, tripled defence spending, would we have any confidence that the defence establishment in Australia would spend it soundly and rationally? I think that's the other problem. It's the waste and incompetence at Russell in the ACT.
1: You are not wrong. As soon as you asked that question, I think we both knew the answer there. I'll leave it at that point. David, thank you. All right, after the break, we're going to go to the UK. A young man was killed, but as he lay dying, the killer accused him of racism, so police arrested him as he was bleeding to death. It's a huge issue in London, and it's reinvigorated the whole Black Lives Matter crowd as well. We'll see you soon.
0: Sky News will be back after this short break.

0: Sky News. We'll be back.
1: Welcome back. The Sex Discrimination Commissioner, she's resurfaced. She's not covered herself in glory. We'll get to that in a moment. We'll go now to the UK, where a court has jailed 23-year-old Vikram Digwa for life after he fatally stabbed an 18-year-old university student with a large blade that he claimed to carry for religious reasons. He's a Sikh. Now, the UK police, after sustained pressure, have released the following footage, a warning. Some of you may find it disturbing.
2: Hand.
3: I can't breathe.
2: Put the hand in the cuff, mate.
1: There he is, handcuffed after he was stabbed. Significant backlash for the police and the way they've handled that. They initially believed the killer's false account that he was being racially abused. Here to discuss it, Sky News contributor, News Corp European correspondent, Sophie Ellsworth. Sophie, the family of Henry Novak, that's the young man who was killed, Nowak, I should say, have laid fault for their son's death squarely with police, and his father spoke to the media. Have a listen.
4: Henry was pulled across the gravel, his hands forced behind his back, and he was placed in handcuffs. Instead of being treated as a dying victim, police formally arrested Henry for assault and read him his rights. That was the last thing he heard.
1: This has been huge news for some time in the UK, but the last two or three days, honestly, I've seen nothing but people reacting to this, Soph.
5: Well, Peter, that vision there is incredibly disturbing. It's broadcast all over the media here. Talkback radio this morning has been flooded with callers furious at the handling of this case by the British police, and that matter is now before the police watchdog. But Peter, this is incredibly concerning that people are allowed in this country to carry these extremely large knives for what they claim is religious reasons. And Nigel Farage has been on radio this morning discussing this, really saying that there is two-tier policing here in the UK. And unfortunately for white people, they're being treated lesser than black people here in the UK. That is the argument that he's making, and he's very concerned about the rising migration here. So there's a whole raft of issues that have been brought to the fore here as a result of this terribly sad case, Peter.
1: Yeah, good of you to mention Nigel Farage. I've got that clip that you mentioned there from his response this morning. Let's have a listen.
6: Henry's family have responded to this in just the most extraordinarily dignified way. But I suggest the rest of us respond to this with pure, cold rage. This is wrong. All the values and standards of living in a free country where everybody is judged equally before the law have been trashed and thrown away.
1: Yeah, there's been an exemption in many places for Sikhs to have these ceremonial knives, but they're still a weapon. They still work, as you can obviously see in the case of this young man. And of course, when you make a distinction for one religion to carry a weapon, I think Nigel's point in the rest of that interview goes on. Where does that end, Sophie? So you've got almost nothing from the Prime Minister. I find that extraordinary too, because the accusation by the killer was that this bloke was a racist, so they arrest the young man dying. But Keir Starmer and all these Labor MPs who took a knee for George Floyd when he died at the hands of police in the US, well, they are silent on this.
5: Well, Keir Starmer has said that this matter should be taken to the police watchdog. But yes, Peter, he has largely said very little about this. Now, this is the British Prime Minister, as you just referenced, who took the knee for George Floyd. And we are not seeing that.

0: the UK. We saw the Winston Churchill statue graffiti during that time. We saw so many protests, not a single thing here in the UK. And interestingly, Peter, that interview with Nigel Farage in the last hour was not broadcast on any of the main TV networks. They were pointing this out on radio this morning. They're not even taking Nigel Farage on this. Now, this has been another leader, one of the other parties, they would have. And that just shows the huge divide here in Britain now. And I think this case will only get more and more attention as the days roll on by media who are giving it the service that it deserves. Because, Peter, this is incredibly serious. This young man, in his final moments, he was being read his legal rights as he lay on a footpath or on the pavement, dying. And that is incredibly concerning.
1: That's horrific, Sophie. We'll leave it there. I think just as troubling as all of this too is the way in which the media has silenced the political debate that should be held around issues like this. Political debate coming up, though. The ABC has appointed Grace Tame. I tell you, Australians should be very angry about this, given a recent very anti-Semitic comments. We'll get to that in a moment.
2: Sky News will be back after this short break.

0: Sky News will be back after this short break.
1: Welcome back. When she yelled out, Grace Tame this is, when she yelled out, globalise the intifada to a packed crowd, a lot of Australians called for her to be stripped of her Australian of the Year honour. Certainly those comments were anti-Israel. Well, it's certainly got a job now, though, with the ABC. Joining me now, my panel, former Liberal MP Nicole Flint and Sky News host Jamie Rogers. Well, there you go, Nicole. The ABC says it's impartial, it's balanced, it's all of these things, but it's not balanced when it comes to Australian Jews and to Israel.
2: When it comes to the ABC, $1.3 billion of our taxpayers' money does not buy you balance, it buys you bias. And Grace Tame's personal lack of balance and her incredible bias towards anything that the left believes in has been on show for years, Peter. It's not just her staunch pro-Palestine opinions, it's also her staunch support of Labor or the Greens or anyone on the left. I mean, she did as much damage as she possibly could to the Liberal Party when we were in government, even though she'd been given the great privilege of being appointed Australian of the Year at the time. So this is just another absolute shocker of a decision by the ABC. We need to change the act so that their editorial standards are finally enforced so that they cannot keep presenting such bias to the Australian people when we are paying for that. And I think it'd be quite a great idea to actually change legislation so that every time they're not balanced, they lose funding. They'd have none left.
1: I would just make them pay for per view if you want it. Tick a box on the census form. You can have the ABC. And look, even as a taxpayer, I'll say, we'll pay for your subscription for everyone else because no one's going to tick that box. They've got an audience of about this big. We can save the money as Australians and save the bile. Jamie, I've got to ask you about Anna Cody. This is the Sex Discrim Commissioner. She popped up today in The Australian. She said, oh, all that talk about trans stuff last week, that's not the real concern. She's saying the real issue is the rising toll of gendered violence against women and girls. Well, she's not wrong, but let's have a definition of what a woman and a girl is that starts with basic biology, Anna Cody.
3: You're right, Peter. I didn't like reading that article, seeing Dr. Anna Cody referring to gender-based violence within it, because it is such a serious issue. One woman every 11 days loses her life on average at the hands of an intimate partner. So that's an enormous issue. But let's not bundle it in with defining what a woman actually is. And this is Dr. Anna Cody trying to take the heat off how embarrassing she was last week in the Senate, where she said that a trans woman could be perceived to be pregnant. I mean, we became a laughing stock on the worldwide stage. Twitter was blowing up with all people laughing at what Australia is. And it's just a sad state of the reality here, Peter, that since 2013, after Julia Gillard made these amendments, the biological rights of women are eroding before our eyes. And I think it's worth noting that when Anthony Albanese was asked on the ABC about the Coalition's plan to reinstate men and women back into the Act, he then said he wasn't going to go into the culture wars. So I think that says everything about where he believes of what a woman is and whether they'll do anything about it.
1: Yeah, you're tough on him. I sort of read it that he had an open mind to looking at the legislation. Again, I'm giving him the benefit of the doubt here. Let's see if he does it. But, I mean, you should be able to straddle both, and certainly the draft bill from the National Party doesn't discriminate against trans people. It just puts women's rights back, as they should be, in the forefront of the Act. Let's go to that Aussie entrepreneur, Nicole. Michael Kong's his name. He's the founder of a group called Blockchain Sonic Labs. And he says to young Aussies, if you want to get ahead, if you want to establish a business as I did, my best advice is leave Australia now.
2: Well, Peter, this is precisely what Labor governments do to our economy every single time they're in power and then the Coalition is left to clean up the mess. So my heart breaks for young people trying to get a start in the workforce and also for every single small business around the nation who know right now that Labor is taking half of every single dollar that they earn.
1: Yeah, Nick, I'll stay with you. Farmers, we've heard today that our wheat crop is down by 50% because of the fuel issue. And you and I know that's a big hit to the budget.
2: Look, Peter, this is devastating, but also for all of these farming families and the farming communities who are now not going to have any cash going into their local towns, let alone farmers trying to make money and obviously food security and also the national economic impact. Terrible.
1: Hey, just quickly, Jamie, you know, this chatter about Pauline Hanson, could she be PM, and her leaving the door open with Andrew Clennell on Sunday. Someone said, oh, she's too old to be PM. I had to look at it. She's 72. By God, she's in good nick for 72.
3: She said that no one can keep up with her, that she's still running down the halls of Parliament House in her high heels. And as she said, that don't underestimate her, that she has definitely got the energy and the will to keep doing it. It is worth noting, though, Peter, that since Tony Abbott became president of the Liberal Party on the weekend, we have seen a huge surge of memberships across the country. So let's not rule out what could happen over the next 2 years. Unite the right. Let's bring everyone together and defeat Labor.
1: People have underestimated Tony Abbott and Pauline Hanson both, and they have worn it when they've done that. So we will see, Jamie, absolutely. Thank you to you both. See you tomorrow night, everyone. Up next, here's Andrew.
0: This is the Volt Report.
4: Tonight, Grace Tame called for an intifada, and now the ABC hires her. Plus, Donald Trump abuses Israel's prime minister as he tries to please Iran. Also tonight, Labor figures now agitate against getting our nuclear submarines from America. Here comes Peter Garrett. And plenty more tonight, including Matt Canavan. But first, I've been thinking all day, how to get a problem that's so obvious through the Albanese government's thick skull. And maybe I finally hit on it. Today, the Bureau of Statistics population clock showed our population smashing through 28 million people. That's just incredible. This is the figure of an hour ago. That means we've added another million people in just the past 3 years of the Albanese government. A million in 3 years, most of them immigrants. Where are they all living, you may well ask? No other country in the West has a population growth this fast, other than, I think, Liechtenstein or some, and Israel. Just see how wide the door is under the Prime Minister. I mean, Anthony Albanese is letting in more than 1,100 immigrants a day on average, net, about four times more than did Labor Prime Ministers Bob Hawke and Paul Keating, and more than double than did John Howard, who had already let the door open too wide. Now, there's plenty of theories why the immigration level is this insane, and here are a couple. I mean, lots of immigrants tends to mean lots more Labor voters, and two, lots of immigrants also means a lot more taxes for the government, even if average Australians, meanwhile, get poorer per person. And now here are some of the reasons why voters absolutely hate this, as polls show. When a third of us are now born overseas, our unity has to be weakened. And when we import so many people, and so fast, by the way, our cities get too full. The trains, the hospitals, the roads, and so on. And they become almost unrecognisable to even those who grew up in these cities. And of course, here's the big one. When we import so many people, we run out of houses and they get too expensive. And who hasn't seen that? I mean, we add a million people, a million Australians in 3 years, but we're not building the houses for them. In fact, the Albanese government is way under its own target of building 1.2 million homes in 5 years. So you would think it's a no-brainer. You don't flood the country with immigrants when you're not building enough houses. But this government, this Prime Minister, refused to admit that too much immigration helps make houses too expensive for Australians. They have kept insisting the problem isn't the demand, just the supply.
5: Of course, we want them to be more affordable. The key there, of course, as well, is supply.
6: We've got a housing crisis in Australia because for 40 years, our country has not been building enough homes.
4: Now, I can't understand why this government doesn't go, you know, light bulb. Well, if you can't actually make supply match demand, why not cut the demand? I mean, really cut immigration, right? I mean, how is that not as obvious to these Labor politicians as I'm sure it's obvious to everyone watching? And as I said, I've been racking my brains all day. You know, how am I going to illustrate this so clearly that even a Labor MP would understand or couldn't at least deny it? And I mean by that, a Labor MP like this one, who last week explained Labor's housing tax grab like this.
7: This is Giraffe, and Giraffe owns the house that he lives in. He also owns a second house that he rents out to Zebra.
4: So let me explain this immigration issue to her and other Labor MPs in the language they use to voters, and so might even understand themselves. This is a bone. Now, if you have one dog and one bone, you don't have a problem with supply. But if you have two dogs and one bone, you do. In fact, you have a fight on your hands. Now, if Labor MPs just follow me for a couple more seconds while I try to explain this, as they try to explain their tax changes to us, let's now not talk about dogs and bones, but immigrants and homes. The Albanese government has added 1.3 million immigrants in just its first 3 years. And the way things are going, it will add 2 million in total over its two terms. You understand now? That is why we have a housing crisis. Not enough bones or homes. Too much demand when there's not enough supply. And the answer has to be you cut immigration. Indeed, speaking of, there are secret Reserve Bank notes that were prepared last year for the board. Sydney Morning Herald had them today. And they show the bank admitting that migration is indeed, in fact, it's listed as one of the, quote, main ways that the government could use to affect housing. And these notes go on to complain that many of the government subsidies to home buyers to supposedly fix the problem in different ways simply added to this demand, pull forward purchases and cause higher prices. Now, what an damning indictment of this government. Asked about that Reserve Bank note today, the housing minister admitted in Parliament, well, okay, cutting immigration could help, and even claimed the government had done that, even though, in fact, immigration this year is still around 300,000 people a year, obviously far too high. But then she immediately switched to the old mantra, no, but what we really had to do was build more homes, more and more and somehow more.
8: Now, this government's brought in a record 1.4 million migrants, so isn't it the truth that Labor's migration policies have made it harder for Australians, including new Australians, to afford a home?
9: Migration is a piece of the puzzle here, and that is exactly why our government has acted to bring migration down. The main game here is we've got to build more homes for Australians.
4: But you know what the truth really is here? Labor does not want to know, doesn't want you to know, that mass immigration is a problem, is a curse, really. And boy, did that become obvious when I read today an astonishing story in the Financial Review about Labor's response to that poll that I showed you yesterday, showing One Nation now way ahead of even Labor. And it quoted such arrogant Labor insiders, who, by the way, sounded to me exactly like Treasurer Jim Chalmers, saying voters who have deserted the Labor government for One Nation have done so because of financial hardship, not ideology. The party's hierarchy believes, which means, you know, oh, we'll just throw them a few tax stuff, a few handouts close to the election, and it'll be sweet. But when you look at the detail of that poll yesterday, you will find that voters rated Labor already head of One Nation, or still head of One Nation, just on handling the cost of living crisis, and in fact, ahead of One Nation on every issue except two. And guess which? immigration especially. That's a third from the bottom. And also crime. Immigration is above all the red-hot issue for One Nation voters and everything, of course, that flows from that, like unity, like patriotism, like all that ideology that Labor dismisses because it wants to, it needs to, has to. Immigration is the key issue behind the rise of One Nation. You know, the way this mass immigration is changing our country, making it feel less like our home. And still, as you see, you get Labor in total, manic, self-serving denial. But of course, house prices are affected not just by immigration, pushing prices up. Right now, the Albanese government's rising interest rates and our tax on capital gains, discounts and negative gearing, they are pushing prices down. So much so, in fact, that prices are suddenly crashing in the cities to the point where young buyers especially, who use the government's stupid 5% deposit scheme, now have a home worth less than they borrowed. Not all, but a number of them, and that is called negative equity. Not that Treasurer Jim Chalmers seemed to care today.
10: Are you concerned that first-time buyers who use the 5% deposits in a falling market could end up with negative equity in the first few months of, in the first few years of ownership?
11: Well, no, because housing is a long-term investment.
4: That ignores that first homes often are just the starter homes. Like with me, you buy your first flat and then you move a few years later when children might be in the offing to one with two bedrooms. Joining me is our Tuesday regular commentator, Matt Canavan, the Nationals leader. Matt Canavan, great to see you again. Why is the Albanese government so against slashing mass immigration hard? What's your theory?
12: Look, it can only be a theory, Andrew. I can't read the mind of the Prime Minister. It is very strange that a government won't be responsive to the will of the people. Two-thirds of people want to see migration cut and want to see it cut significantly. And in this last budget a few weeks ago, something's been missed with all the tax changes, is the government actually increased its forecast for migration by another 90,000 people. That's directly against what the Australian people want. I think the only justification or reason you can come to here is that the Labor government is addicted to artificially pumping up its economic performance by bringing in more people. So bringing in more people does have one direct effect of increasing economic activity because more people are here to spend. So it makes headline figures like gross domestic product, economic output look stronger. Those figures will come out tomorrow. But that doesn't necessarily mean everybody is more prosperous, of course, just because more stuff is being bought and sold in the country. If there are more people here, individually, you could still be worse off, which has been what has been happening in the first 4 years of this government, where our living standards have gone backwards and gone backwards at a record pace. Everybody can feel that. And everybody can feel this mass migration approach is not working. It needs to change. That's why we've said we will target migration numbers that are calibrated to the houses we build. They'll be much, much lower than what we see at the moment. And we'll also, of course, make sure that if you do come to this country, you must share Australian values. Otherwise, you'll be going home.
4: But, Matt, why don't you set at least the ceiling number for immigration? Why you leave it so nebulous that One Nation can gazump you and say, look, this is our figure, I've forgotten what, there's 130,000 permanent net migration, but whatever it is. Why don't you do the same?
12: Look, you may have forgotten that number because One Nation has changed that number many times. We don't set a target deficit number for the budget. That's a pretty important number too, but we don't set that right now because we're in opposition, and whatever number we say today is not really relevant because we're not going to deliver a budget next week or next year. We're at least 2 years away from that. So on the same token, before the next election, we will tell everybody exactly what the number we think for the year that we could be in government for, just like we will for the budget as well from opposition. That's when you release costings. It'll be released when we release all of those details. But what we have said, as I said, we've set a target. Our target will be to match the homes that are built in this country. They are well below, the rates of home building is well below the numbers of migrants that this government's brought in. So our figures will be well below this government's. There'll be a massive cut, and we'll have a sensible program to do with migration, just as Tony Abbott secured the borders when he was in government, John Howard did. Our Liberal National government can do
4: right,
12: it.
4: Right, yeah. Except, of course, you know, there's more to mass immigration than the housing crisis. There are other issues that would themselves justify a cut in immigration, and a big one. Look, but in terms of housing, part of the argument, of course, is that houses are too expensive for the young. That's why we've got to do this sort of thing. Prices, though, in the cities are now falling. Not everywhere, but largely, in particular brackets of housing in particular. Shouldn't we thank the government for that? Or is the fall in prices just allowing for the extra costs from higher interest rates now on the mortgage you must pay?
12: Well, look, there are two ways to deal with inflation and high prices, Andrew. We can take the Paul Keating approach, where we have a recession we have to have, and economic chaos leads to economic downturn, which would reduce the price of assets and everything else and put people out of work and the like. And that seems to be the approach the Treasurer is happy with, because he said it's a good thing. You know, amazingly, the Treasurer, the Labor Party Treasurer today, said it was a good thing that auction rates are clearing, that people can't sell their homes and have to pull their hair out about what their economic plans are post this shocking and terrible budget. I think the other way that we want to promote is much better, that we can help take relief off inflation and prices by increasing productivity, by increasing our growth rate, by having a plan to grow our economy. Some of the worst feature almost in this budget is not what
4: that's
12: it says,
4: anyway.
12: It's what it doesn't say. There's no plan for economic growth. There's no plan to increase our stagnating productivity. And Angus Taylor and I, you might think lots of things about us, but we do come from very strong economic backgrounds, and we understand that the only sustainable way to grow a more prosperous opportunities for our young Australians is to have a strong economy with strong productivity performance, because that is what underpins then the prices that people can afford, the jobs that give them wealth to afford a home. That's what we've got to invest in. And this government has just given up on that. It's given up on productivity. It's given up on living standards.
4: It's trying to
12: distract everybody with
4: intergenerational
12: equity campaign on taxes.
4: No, it's worse than that. They've actually hampered the productivity growth with a lot of the regulations they've passed. Now, I said last night, Matt, I'm almost out of time, but I've got to ask you this. The danger in making Tony Abbott the new Liberal president is that he's so forceful as a campaigner, a communicator, that he risks making Liberal leader Angus Taylor seem a pale imitation, which is something that was picked up today by the Prime Minister. Here he is.
13: We don't need a Tony Abbott cover band, a cheaper version. We had the real thing out there on Friday, become national president. Then he did seven interviews yesterday because he knows that this bloke just ain't up to the job.
4: Your response, Matt?
12: Well, for mine, I'd love to see Tony back. He was a good prime minister that had his term cut way too short. It was the original sin, if you like, of the former coalition government. But with his return to a leadership position in the Liberal Party, within our coalition, if you like, I think finally the miserable ghost of Malcolm Turnbull has been exorcised from the Liberal National parties. And we are back together. We've got a strong team. We are going to fight for conservative values and principles again, like spending with restraint, lowering taxes, scrapping net zero and common sense on energy, and, as we've discussed, securing our borders once more.
4: Yes, as the Liberals were saying before they were so rudely interrupted by Malcolm Turnbull. Look, I'm hearing you on that, but still a lot of people went along with that folly. Thank heavens you didn't really. So there you go. Matt Canavan, thank you so much for your time. After the break, Donald Trump abuses Israel's prime minister and announces a peace deal with a terror group he's never talked to. Something very strange is going on.
0: Sky News will be back after this short break.

0: Sky News will be back after this short break.
1: Now, one thing is becoming clear. Whatever good Donald Trump is doing as president for America domestically when it comes to world affairs, he is floundering. He promised during his last election campaign to end the war in Ukraine in one day.
2: Before I even arrive at the Oval Office, I will have the disastrous war between Russia and Ukraine settled. And it will take me no longer than one day.
1: Well, that's obviously a huge fail. In fact, Trump might have made the war drag out by not supporting Ukraine enough. Then Trump promised he'd end the war against Hamas in Gaza, claimed 7 months ago he'd got a deal with these terrorists.
2: They're going to disarm, and because they said they were going to disarm. And if they don't disarm, we will disarm them.
1: Well, 7 months on, that hasn't happened either. Hamas has not disarmed and America hasn't made it. Now, it's true that Hamas at the time did release the last of its Jewish hostages, credit in part to Trump, most credit really to Israel. But Hamas is still armed and fighting and Trump does nothing. Now, Trump claims today to have another peace deal, and this time it's to stop Israel fighting the Hezbollah terrorist army in Lebanon. That is an army financed by Iran. Now, obviously, this is to help him make a peace deal with Iran in a war there that he wants to end very soon and probably without a clear win, to be honest. Trump overnight posted on Truth Social that both Israel and Hezbollah had agreed to a ceasefire, as Iran demands, and that it had a very productive call with Prime Minister Bibi Netanyahu of Israel, and there will be no Israeli troops going to Beirut. And through intermediaries, he said, I had a very good call with Hezbollah, that's the terrorist army, and they agreed that all shooting will stop, that Israel will not attack them, and they will not attack Israel. In fact, Hezbollah has not publicly agreed to any such thing. Trump only has the word of Lebanon's president, who does not obviously control Hezbollah. And Israel's prime minister has meanwhile kept bombing Hezbollah targets in Lebanon and has indicated he's not sure there really is a ceasefire himself, posting, I spoke this evening with President Trump and told him that Hezbollah does not stop firing at our cities and citizens. Israel will strike terrorist targets in Beirut. The position of ours remain unchanged. Concurrently, the IDF, the Israeli Defense Force, will continue to operate as planned in southern Lebanon. What on earth is Trump doing here? There are even now reports that he's doing to Netanyahu what he did to Ukraine's President Volodymyr Zelensky so shamefully, abusing and raging at him to make him give in to, in this case, Israel's despicable enemy, shouting at Netanyahu, what the F are you doing in Lebanon? Everyone hates Israel. So, not everything Trump has done in foreign politics is bad. It's obviously forced Europe to spend a lot more on its defence, which is a big thing. But it's also smashed the NATO alliance, or at least destroyed faith in it and in America's world. A word. Joining me is our Tuesday regular, Sean Spicer, Donald Trump's first White House spokesman. I talked to him a short while ago. Sean Spicer, great to see you again. Donald Trump is now claiming he's got a ceasefire between Hezbollah and Israel without having talked to one and without getting a clear commitment from another. To me, this looks like a desperate attempt to persuade Iran, that sponsors Hezbollah, to make peace with the US.
3: Well, to say the least, this is getting confusing, and it's very difficult considering how you actually negotiate logistically with Iran. It's very complicated. The simplest changes can take literally days, passing notes back and forth between couriers that go into caves and whatnot. And then you've got Israel that's clearly not excited about stopping anytime soon. So you got a lot of interested parties. I give the president credit, though. Obviously, the goal is peace and to make sure that we leave this whole altercation and conflict a much safer world.
1: Yeah, I thought the goal was actually the defeat of Iran, but that doesn't seem to be quite happening. How much trouble is he in, do you think, domestically, with not being able to win the war or make a peace that he can sell?
3: I think there's two separate questions there, Andrew. The first one is, look, the president remains committed. He says this all the time publicly in his Truth Social posts, that preventing Iran from maintaining or having the ability to enrich uranium to the point of posing a nuclear threat still remains the number one goal. I think that is something that we all should agree upon is admirable and should be the focus of what we do. But when we get into the domestic politics, there's a little bit of a good and bad, if you will. Domestic oil prices or gas prices here in America are down about 12 to 14 cents in the last 10 days. That's good. Americans obviously are focused on the price at the pump for so many aspects of their daily budget. But the question is, you know, that's a week. Is it going to continue to move in that direction? To be blunt, we're largely a forgiving and forgetful nation that in the sense that if we were able to resolve this and gas prices drop 25, 30, 40 cents in the next 2 weeks, I think it would be in the rearview mirror. Everybody would forget about it and we'd move on. The question is, can the president do whatever is necessary to lock in some kind of win that keeps those gas prices moving in the right direction in the next month? We just started the summer travel season in America. And so for a lot of people, those gas prices really come home to roost when it comes to how they can budget. And so if they move in the right direction, that's good. But this is all predicated on him getting some kind of peace or ceasefire that holds.
1: And then, of course, you've got the midterm elections, which could cost them control of the House of Representatives and the Senate and turn them into a lame duck. So the stakes are extremely high. I just wonder, Sean, whether his problem with getting Vladimir Putin on board, his problem with making a deal with Hamas or that sticks, or with Hezbollah or with Iran, is that Trump thinks that everyone is as pragmatic as he is, sort of driven by this same calculation of money and power, you know, the art of the deal, when in fact, with Putin, is dealing with a Russian xenophobe, with, you know, dreams of conquest, and with Iran, Hezbollah, and Hamas, who's dealing with medieval religious crazies who'd happily die trying.
3: Yeah, and let's add China to the list, shall we? I think one of the things Correct. That's interesting to me is in North Korea, who's, you know, been largely quiet, but I think sometimes in America we forget, and you aptly point this out, that we negotiate with people as if we're dealing with people in our country or other, you know, Europeans or Australians, as opposed to people who, in the case of the Iranians, just diametrically oppose us, hate us, wish to overthrow us. It is in their DNA, in their blood, and they're not looking for a deal, a financial deal where they'll be able to rebuild or have control of something. They want to beat us, you know, to kill us. And I think sometimes that gets lost on the negotiators.
1: I think that's absolutely correct. Well said there, Sean. I mean, I think the ultimate symbol of that was where he tried to sell Palestinians the, you know, Riviera on the Mediterranean that had helped rebuild it. And it seems to me there are too many people just want to kill Jews to worry about that. Now the president has got Australia to accept three used Virginia-class nuclear submarines under this AUKUS deal instead of the promised two used ones and one new one. Doesn't have a new one to spare, telling us that, well, three used ones is better, easier, simpler. Does this actually show the trouble the United States is in trying to arm itself to meet this very dangerous China challenge?
3: Well, it's a great question you're asking, because I think the safer the rest of the world is, whether it's NATO and NATO countries or Australia, part of this AUKUS deal, the better we all are, right? So I think you guys are uniquely positioned when it comes to China. And so the stronger Australia is as a country, as a navy, as a military overall, and the same is true with our brethren over there in Europe, the part of the NATO forces, the better for us all. Because if it's just the United States that's carrying the burden, that's a problem. So I like this. In fact, I'm a huge fan of what Trump has been doing to get NATO to live up to its own obligations, because a stronger NATO, a stronger Europe, a stronger Australia is good for the world. It's good for world peace. It's good as a check against China. So, you know, again, I think that we need to understand that the U.S. carrying and shouldering the burden isn't just a financial thing to kind of talk about or dovetail off this negotiation thing. all of us collectively being stronger is good collectively for world peace.
1: I totally agree with you on what is done with NATO. Totally agree with you on the principle of making Australia stronger. But I think the problem is, of course, if you donate one of your scarce, or not donate, sell one of your scarce nuclear submarines new to Australia, that could be lost in a war with China, not an ally made stronger. As China rises, I'm afraid that Australia may surrender. Sean Spicer, thank you so much for your time.
3: You bet, sir. See you next week.
1: After the break, the ABC announces a new podcast with Grace Tame, who's called for an intifada in Australia. The panel after this.
0: Sky News will be back after this short break.

0: Sky News will be back after this short break.
1: Now, before I get to Grace Tame in the ABC, something from Canberra that sounds to me, well, it could be ominous. Now, we've had America telling us, right, that, actually, these nuclear subs we're going to sell you, the ones Australia's already paid $1.6 billion for, just as a deposit, you're not going to get quite what we promised to give you. We're going to give you three used subs, not the two used ones, and the one new that Australia was actually counting on. Well, this has encouraged some in Labor to unleash on the anti-Trump and anti-American in them. They're so inspired. Ed Husic, former minister, today told the Labor Party room the whole deal should be off.
2: It should be rethought because I think based on the production rates, based on reality, this is going to be forced on us. They've got two shipyards only that build these subs. They have workforce shortages. They have supply chain constraints. They have quality concerns. And there's the complexity of the build.
1: The Treasurer, though, said, as if.
3: We support the AUKUS arrangement.
1: Now, though, along came former Labor Minister, singer Peter Garrett from Midnight Oil, and we all know that's one of the Prime Minister's favourite bands, to say that he's heading a so-called people's inquiry into this AUKUS deal that he, as an anti-nuke campaign from way back, hates.
4: The irony is that we are launching a public inquiry in Parliament House where there has been no substantive debate about AUKUS at all.
1: Joining me are Mia Schlicht, Executive Director of the Samuel Griffith Society, and Michael Danby, former Federal Labor politician and chairman then of the Joint Standing Committee on Foreign Affairs, Defence and Trade. Michael, Ed Husic and Peter Garrett, plus former Prime Minister Paul Keating, all dead against the AUKUS deal. Is there now a serious split in Labor brewing on this issue?
5: Well, alas, poor Ed, I knew him well. I thought he was just doing this for revenge because he's not a minister to sabotage our most important defence alignment. But looking at that press conference and the preparation, and particularly the presentation of that daft old admiral who was a part of the gang up there, who was saying that China is going to take over the world, I think there's something much more serious.
1: Chris Barry.
5: I think this is an attempt to really torpedo AUKUS, and I wouldn't underestimate it. I still think that it'll go ahead, but as Peter said on the previous program to this, maybe they're pushing an open door. Albo's never been a great supporter of the American alliance.
1: Well, it's interesting. You know, Chris Barry is the admiral you're thinking of. He's one that I've pinged a few times for his extraordinary climate alarmism. And today he said, well, China's going to be he's with this inquiry business. And he says, oh, China is going to be the world's great superpower soon.
5: Exactly.
1: And we should adjust our defence forces accordingly. I don't know what that means. We run up the Chinese flag. We kowtow.
5: We surrender.
1: We surrender. Mia Schlicht, is this something we should worry about?
6: If that's the narrative that's being pushed forward, absolutely, that's something we should worry about. I mean, the AUKUS deal for a long time, Australia's defence capabilities has centred around our alliance with the United States. And if we're seeing this split in Labor, that's a bit of a problem. And whether that's because they don't think we're quite getting a good deal with AUKUS or whether that's because there's this deep-seated anti-Trump sentiment that's been brewing in the Labor Party for some time, well, it doesn't really matter. If we want to get rid of AUKUS, then we better get really serious and really quick about our defence capabilities here in Australia. We need to learn to stand on our own two feet, which might not necessarily be a bad thing. We are definitely not investing nearly as much in defence as we should be. But certainly, if this is a narrative that this government is going to push out and communicate to the United States, we need to get serious about our own defence capabilities here in Australia.
1: Well, if we're going to get serious, we've got to start with this assumption that we cannot defend ourselves against China alone. We do need an ally, and the only one in the offing, really, is America. Loathe Trump or like him, that is it. And so those that say, China's a rising force, to me, that has got really big whiskers on it. Michael, as I said earlier, Donald Trump reportedly abusing Israel's prime minister, telling Netanyahu is effing crazy, he'd be in jail if Trump hadn't saved his ass. Pardon for the language, that's the, apparently what Trump said. And yeah, Trump said everyone already hates Israel, pull out of Lebanon, stop attacking. Is Trump speaking the truth or is Trump being desperate?
5: Trump is unfortunately falling for an Iranian stratagem, which is to link what's happening in Lebanon with events in the Straits of Hormuz. I think he should concentrate just on that, because there's a small military change, the introduction of FPV drones into southern Lebanon and northern Israel, that's making northern Israel, 80,000 people, virtually uninhabitable. These are wire-guided 20-kilometre drones that the Iranians have given to Hezbollah to sabotage the ceasefire in Lebanon. And as you said before, Andrew, the president of Lebanon assuring Donald Trump is no guarantee. He doesn't even control his own country. He can't tell Hezbollah what to do.
1: Yeah, and when you say, you know, these wire-guided things, we're talking about drones now that have got quite a bit of explosive on them, and they've got these very, very fine threads. So you can't, what they do is pass the radio signal all the way from an operator on the ground through these threads, 20 kilometres long they can go now, and you can't disrupt these signals with electronic warfare. No countermeasures unless you go through with a giant pair of scissors, cut, cut, cut. look, I'm running out of time, Mia, but so I'll skip to the next one because I do want to get onto this. Incredibly, the ABC has given a new podcast, supposedly on autism, to Grace Tame, who earlier this year called for an intifada in Australia, and this is following the Bondi massacre, which is what an intifada allegedly looks like. And the ABC is now busy promoting this with friendly interviews like this.
7: We're here to talk to Grace Tame. Thanks for joining us today, Grace.
8: Yay!
7: Yay! Yeah, you. You've been called all sorts of things throughout your life: sensitive, divisive, non-compliant, and back in February, you were called difficult by none other than our Prime Minister.
8: I thought you were just listing things that my dad says about me.
1: Now, even host Charlie Pickering isn't impressed, as he told Avi Yemeni of Rebel News. Have a look.
9: I do actually think it's problematic. That's my personal opinion. And I think, as you would understand, and as a Jewish Australian, there is a complete misunderstanding of a lot of the words that are said and what the true meaning of them are, and a lot of people are using words and phrases that have meaning well beyond what they think they do.
1: The word and phrase
9: meaning of them are, and a lot of people are using words and phrases that have meaning well beyond what they think they do.
1: The word and phrase being globalised, the intifada. Grace Tame, a good

0: It's only a matter of time until we start questioning why we're still being forced to fund them.
1: Yeah.
2: Now, Mia, I've got to question you. I've got to interrogate you here, hold you up here, because you twice said, I cannot believe that the ABC would do this. Seriously? Unfortunately, I could. Do you really mean that?
0: Well, I think the ABC for some time now has really tested my patience. But for me, this is a young woman who has come out, she's made these comments such as globalise the intifada after the tragic Bondi massacre, and she has shown no remorse. And I think it's unfortunate that perhaps many Australians across the country do believe that the ABC could make such a decision. And that's why so many have lost faith. And if you look at the polling as to the number of Australians who no longer want to fund the ABC, those numbers are quite shocking. And I think it's time that our parliamentarians responded.
2: Well, it's time that the Liberal Party got the guts to say the ABC must be privatised, made a subscription service like Sky News. There's no reason why all taxpayers should have to fund it. If they want to do this sort of stuff, let them be paid for by people who appreciate it, not certainly not by people like me or you, at that matter. Michael, extraordinary decision, really, isn't it?
1: Well, the ABC's got less digital subscribers than Sky already, but that's in the digital area. I think their audience would collapse if they were forced to go to subscription or if there was some voluntary element in it. I just can't believe how they constantly signal. They don't make any attempt to make allowances for their bad behaviour. The reporting of their Middle East correspondence is universally shocking. There's always the human interest story in civilians who've been killed when Israel is in South Lebanon, but there's nothing about these FPV drones that you know about that come from the war in Ukraine that have been pushed in there by China via Iran to make Donald Trump's life worse. And, you just have endless propaganda from the ABC on all kinds of issues, from Grace Tame to the war in the Middle East.
2: Absolutely. What do you think, Mia? Do you think it's like the Liberals are too scared to say privatise or sell the ABC because I think, one, a number of them think that the ABC is great, and the other is they think the ABC will kill them, will murder them in an election campaign. Do you think the ABC is too big to challenge or it's too obviously a problem to ignore?
0: No, I think it's absolutely too obvious of a problem to ignore. We've passed the point here where we can ignore such a large issue in this country. I think what's interesting is Pauline Hanson has made her stance very clear on what she thinks should be done with the ABC, and that is, of course, defund it. And I think it's only a matter of time that maybe the Liberals wake up to the fact that this is what Australians really want. The rot in the ABC is too deep. It doesn't matter what change of leadership we see. We've seen a number of leaders come in and say that they are going to reform the way the ABC works and try and stamp out some of this ideology, and time after time the ABC just proves that it is beyond saving.
2: It is beyond saving, absolutely. Mia Schlicht and Michael Danby, thank you to you both. After the break, outrage in Britain as police handcuff a teenager falsely accused of racism as he lies dying at their feet from the stab wounds of the man who accused him.
3: Sky News will be back after this short break.

0: Sky News will be back after this short break.
1: Now, warning, I'm going to show video that may well upset some viewers. Britain is a torn country, and now comes a tragedy that's going to rip it wider apart. 18-year-old Henry Nowak, he was walking down a street when he was stabbed by a young Sikh man carrying a knife as part of his religion. When police turned up, that man, Vikram Diwa, he lied. He falsely claimed Henry had racially abused him. Incredibly, the police then handcuffed the dying Henry, the victim, and not his killer, even though Henry told them repeatedly he had been stabbed and had trouble breathing. And again, some of you may find this vision disturbing.
2: You've been stabbed? Whereabouts? I don't think you have, mate. Hand?
1: Now, Vikram Diwa was yesterday given a life sentence, but Henry's father is naturally still devastated, and this has become a political storm.
3: Instead of being treated as a dying victim, police formally arrested Henry for assault and read him his rights. That was the last thing he heard.
1: Indeed, Reform leader Nigel Farage has turned this into a campaigning issue.
4: A young man is stabbed 5 times in the street. The police are called. The assailant, the man who's committed the stabbing, says Mr. Nowak made racist comments. As a result of that, the police don't believe that he's been stabbed, don't check that he's been stabbed, put him in handcuffs, and he dies lying on the ground. Does this remind you of the George Floyd case just a few years ago that happened in the Midwest of America? Within 24 hours of that, because Floyd was black, we had Parliament statue being defaced in Parliament Square, uproar of the most extraordinary kind. And yet, has the Prime Minister taken the knee for this young man in the way that he did for George Floyd? Has he? Hell. It's almost as if, because he's white and he was accused of racism, that nobody cares.
1: Joining me from London is Talk TV host Samara Gill. Samara, thank you for your time. Again, people do care, of course. The family went on to praise the detectives who took over the case from the police at the scene, some of whom since quit. But what has been the wider reaction?
5: Look, the reaction is the fact that today we can clearly see with this case that an accusation of a racial slur is treated more seriously by the police than actual murder, Andrew. That's what's going on here. And that's because of all this crazy positive discrimination that's been brought in. Interestingly, a Southampton police officer, so the same constabulary that was to do with Henry Nowak's case, leaked to the Telegraph last night that police officers are told that they must respond in different ways according to the ethnicity of those involved in the crime. They're also told, or he basically said, that there is a DEI agenda whereby people get promoted not on the basis of merit, but on the basis of their racial or religious origin. And this story is particularly harrowing because someone else also called 999 at the same time as this happened and said that someone had been stabbed, referring to Henry. Again, the police did not believe that person and believed Vikram Diwa, who at the time, him and his family were already hiding evidence and conspiring against Henry Nowak and trying to basically, they took his phone, they tried to discard of that, which had the recording of what happened on it. And also, of course, the kirpan, which, may I remind the Australian audience, is still legal to carry in Australia. And that is the Sikh ceremonial sword, which absolutely does not have to be carried in Australia. My own father is from the region where there are many Sikhs that live there in India, and you just carry a tiny one. You don't have to be carrying a massive ceremonial knife, the one that killed Henry Nowak.
1: It's so strange, Samara, where you think the police attend a scene, There's a guy on the ground saying, I've been stabbed. There's a guy standing up saying, I've been racially abused. And they react to the guy who says he's been racially abused like that is the most heinous thing that they've been told of the two stories.
5: It's even worse than that, Andrew, because I was actually reading the court documents last night, and Vikram Digwa was afforded a level of decency that Henry was not. Reports suggest he wasn't even handcuffed when he was arrested. He was the murderer. He wasn't even handcuffed. Also, officers reportedly took Digwa to the kitchen and allowed him to choose his own food while he was in custody. Again, special treatment for the murderer who had slashed, stabbed, and then lied to the police and law enforcement all the way through this. And this special treatment cannot go on. As Farage has been saying, it seems like it's one rule for British people and then another for any ethnic minority, and that just can't go on. It needs to be one rule for all. And unfortunately, or fortunately, this is a tipping point for Britain to say we cannot be pandering to other cultures in this way. We need to make sure that there is fairness in every single level of society. The fish rots from the head downwards. And unfortunately, this is an institutional problem that Britain is now dealing with. And an 18-year-old is dead and not able to live his life because of this institutional rot.
1: I see that the London Daily Telegraph has just in the last hour or so, I think, led on this on its website, at least. This is two-tier justice. They're going very big on it. It's one of the world's great papers, one of my very, very favourites. Is Henry's death and the initial police reaction just the tragedy? Is it just a random crime? Or is a symbol, as you seem to suggest there, of something wider, as Farage obviously claims?
5: I think when we look at the details, the way that, as you showed in that video, Andrew, police totally didn't believe Henry, didn't even check the fact that he had, well, he had a slash on his face, we know, and he had slashes in his legs and groin area, and he was internally bleeding. We do know that even if police had have acted, they couldn't have helped him because that's how deep the wounds were. But you're right, it's a bigger problem when you see the details and you see the mistreatment of Henry and how his word was used against him.
1: Well, honestly, Britain has got some accounting to do. I mean, the whole poison of race politics in the West, you're getting stupidity on stilts like this. Samara Gill, thank you so much for your time. Talk to you next week. Honestly, the whole identity politics stuff has crippled the West. It really has. That's it from me. Coming up next is the excellent Shari Markson. Good night.
0: Live on Sky News, this is Shari.
6: Thanks, Andrew. Good evening. Tonight, the mosque that wants to broadcast the call to prayer across the community at 90 decibels or more. This is sparking major controversy. The Albanese government accused of risking a housing market crash with its toxic budget, devastating property sales in major markets. The fiery blow-up between Donald Trump and Benjamin Netanyahu, with the president telling the Israeli prime minister he's crazy. Why doesn't Trump realise he's playing into Iran's hands? And the ABC rewards Grace Tame with a podcast after she called for an intifada in Sydney. I'll show you the only ABC star who's speaking out against the move. But first tonight, the Albanese government appears to be deliberately sparking a housing market crash. And it comes as secret RBA notes show the Reserve Bank's harsh judgment of Labor's own housing policies. Fears about the toxic budget have shattered property sales in the major markets of Sydney and Melbourne over the past few weeks. Clearance rates in Sydney fell below 50% for the first time in 6 years. And in Melbourne, they've fallen to 20 to 30%. Nationally, there are warnings about a 10% drop in house prices. But shockingly, the Treasurer, Jim Chalmers, said yesterday that this is a good thing for first home buyers, that auction clearance rates are coming down.
7: Some of those clearance rates were coming down already, and the budget is not the only factor when people are thinking about those participating in those auctions. But if we are making it easier for first home buyers to get a fair crack at auctions, then that's a good thing.
6: And he repeated the comments today, as you just heard. Now, he may argue this is a good thing, but no economist has ever suggested a property market crash would help an economy. Australian property market veteran Michael Finger argues that this is an unprecedented disruption to the Australian property market and that it's driven by economic uncertainty and what he calls the harsh new tax legislation. Michael Finger told me today that he's never witnessed this level of market anger or instability in his 55 years in the real estate industry. He puts it down to tighter bank lending. Financial institutions are rapidly lowering loan-to-value ratios, severely restricting credit and making it incredibly difficult for buyers to secure sufficient funding. Then you've got landlords and property investors deeply concerned about aggressive tax changes targeting superannuation funds and capital gains, causing many to freeze activity or exit the market. He says you've got young couples who historically used rent vesting, so that's buying a home and then renting it out temporarily to cover the mortgage and moving in later. They've been completely priced out by the new tax structures. And then there's rising living costs, falling consumer spend, and punitive business taxes severely dampening consumer confidence. Both Tim Wilson and Andrew Hastie warn that a loss of confidence is now feeding straight into a housing crisis.
8: The question is why they're falling, and they're falling because confidence has been sapped. We've seen this consistently. When you have a government that is undercutting and kneecapping people's confidence, it shouldn't surprise that people are less confident about the future.
9: Confidence in the housing market has dropped since Labor's announcement of new taxes that they ruled out before the last election have sneakily brought in. Just before I came here, I got an email from my bank saying that my mortgage rate will go up in July. I imagine a lot of Australians have got the same email. So I think there's a lot of nervousness out there, and I think that's being reflected in the housing market.
6: Now, the problem for the Albanese government is that the house prices or property prices in wealthier suburbs generally tend to hold up well or even continue to rise, albeit at a slower pace. The greatest impact is not at the top end of the market. Ordinary Australian retirees looking to downsize will now not sell their house if they can't get a decent price to support them in their retirement. And it also means they may have negative equity, where the mortgage is greater than the home's value, which just means they can't afford to sell. The Australian's editorial today put it like this. The likely outcome for some is negative equity and a long slog to pay off an asset that has lost its potential to deliver rising economic security. And they say the danger is that Dr. Chalmers is drawing a series of wrong conclusions that will end in economic tears. This all has a flow-on effect for the broader economy. Consumer spending could collapse. It could impact, and it likely will, on the construction industry, and it could lead to banking system stress. And remember, this is at the same time that interest rates are rising and inflation is still a major problem. Now, two-thirds of Australian households own their own home. And for the vast majority of Australians, it's their greatest asset. No one wants the value of their own home to fall, their biggest asset to decline. This is wealth destruction, which wipes out savings accumulated and worked hard for over years. The unintended consequences of this budget are devastating, and voters know it. Now, there's reportedly been a big blow-up between President Donald Trump and Israeli Prime Minister Benjamin Netanyahu over Hezbollah and the Iran war. This is the report that's making global headlines. Trump reportedly lashing out at Netanyahu over Israel targeting the terrorist group Hezbollah in Lebanon. Axios reports that it was an expletive-laden phone call between the pair where the president allegedly said, "You're effing crazy." And he even reportedly said, "You'd be in prison if it weren't for me. I'm saving your ass. Everybody hates Israel because of this." Now, the first thing to say here is that this doesn't detract from the strength of the US-Israel relationship. Trump and Netanyahu have achieved a great deal together and hopefully will continue to do so through the expanding Abraham Accords. But if the reports of the fiery call are true, it's a very low blow for Trump, who's been the victim of the same politicization of the justice system as Bibi has. Both of their political enemies have tried to throw them in prison unfairly. Now, Trump's vitriol is actually not a reflection of Netanyahu, who has every right, in fact, every obligation, to defend Israel against the terrorist group Hezbollah. And the US president should be well aware that Hezbollah is firing at Israel and that the Jewish state can't fail to defend its citizens. For Netanyahu, he has citizens in northern Israel who are under fire, who've had to be evacuated and who are being killed. And Trump would have a very different attitude if these citizens were Americans, if it were innocent American civilians who were being bombed. Now, the Wall Street Journal editorial, which I should point out, was published before the Axios report. But it details in a very excellent way how Israel had been withholding its fire, and it explains it well. It says that the first Lebanon ceasefire of April 17 came after Iran blamed Israel's retaliation against Hezbollah for preventing the opening of the Strait of Hormuz. Mr. Trump pressured Israel and delivered the ceasefire, it says, but Iran reneged on Hormuz and its Hezbollah proxy kept firing. Israel avoided attacking Hezbollah's Daya stronghold in Beirut in reply so as not to trouble the US-Iran negotiations. Hezbollah's strikes then intensified, reaching an average of 125 rockets and 49 drones fired at Israel each day last week. No country can live with that. On Monday, Prime Minister Benjamin Netanyahu announced Israel would expand its retaliation to Dehayeh. And then on Monday that same day, Iran stopped exchanging messages with the United States, apparently because of Israel's attacks against Hezbollah in Lebanon. And this is what led to the phone call between Trump and Netanyahu. Now, this is a very significant point. Trump is thus allowing Iran to call all the shots. A terror regime is effectively controlling the negotiations. And the Wall Street Journal columnists discuss this very point well.
10: It started this war with Israel on March 2nd in defense of Iran. Okay, Israel was not attacking Hezbollah. Hezbollah attacked Israel. And in recent days, recent weeks, despite a May 17th ceasefire, you've had Hezbollah firing a few dozen rockets per day at Israel and about 40 or 50 fiber optic drones at Israel per day. So this is not a sustainable situation. It's not a ceasefire. If Iran wants a ceasefire, it can tell Hezbollah, stop shooting.
11: Just give the orders and they'll follow it.
10: Instead, it's done the precise opposite. It has had Hezbollah escalate its fire on Israel so that when Israel says, we're going to respond now in a larger way so this doesn't keep on happening every day, Iran now says, well, how can we talk? The ceasefire is off, and we're going to have to pause in exchange on all messages back and forth.
6: Now, you won't hear this proper detail in most other media outlets because all they want to do is hate on Israel, but it's worth me taking the time to explain that to you. And this is orchestrated by Iran. And this anger of Trump's is a reflection of how much domestic political pressure he's under. but also his frustration that he can't get a deal done with Iran. Trump is renowned as a skilled negotiator. He says it's one of his best assets. But he's made a critical error with Iran, which is letting his enemy know early on that he was desperate to get out of the war, that he needed a deal. It's not the way to negotiate. It's showing your hand. The reports of the conversation are also a win for Tehran. It's untrustworthy tactics designed to keep the Ayatollahs in power and with a nuclear weapon at that are succeeding. Trump needs to get a lot smarter here to achieve a victory. And the most important thing he has to do is seize their enriched uranium. Okay, I'll get back to that feud with Sky's defence analyst Peter Jennings a little later, but now let's bring in former Labor Chief of Staff Cameron Milner and Sky News host James Morrow. Great to see you both. And James, I want to start with your article and that of your colleagues in the Daily Telegraph today. It was the splash of the Daily Telegraph website that Lekemba Mosque has put in a bid with the local council to install four speakers to broadcast the Friday call to prayer for about 15 minutes. Now, their first council proposal indicated a maximum sound level of 92 decibels, but this was rejected by the council, which reportedly cited the mosque's proximity to schools, residential areas, industrial sites and public parks. So now they've come back with a new proposal. James, tell us about what Lekemba Mosque wants to do here and the controversy around it.
12: Yeah, well, Sherry, you know, your viewers will be well familiar, I think, with Lekemba Mosque. Lekemba Mosque probably most recently made headlines a few months ago when Home Affairs Secretary or Minister, Tony Burke and Prime Minister Anthony Albanese went out there to meet with the community and take part in some Eid prayers or an Eid service in the morning and were chased and heckled out of the mosque and down the street. This mosque has a long history of controversy around it. This idea here, though, to install loudspeakers on the minaret so that they can broadcast across the suburb. You know, I find this personally very, very strange because in Australia, you know, we are pretty reticent about big public displays of religion of any sort. We don't really like that sort of thing. And in this case, it feels like it feels very much of a piece with big public prayer things you see in, you know, London and Paris and New York. And it's really, I think, more about colonization of the public space and saying, this is an Islamic area, rather than just simply something as basic as, you know, a call to the prayer to faithful. This is not church bells pealing out at noon. There's something very, I think, politically chauvinistic about it.
6: Mm-hmm. I think Australians are very tolerant of other religions, mm-hmm. as we should be. But, you know, Cameron, Labor's obsession, if you like, with multiculturalism, which many public figures, including John Howard, have said, you know, in the past 6 months or more that it's failing. I mean, this is part of the reason for the support for One Nation.
13: Well, I think it is. And I think, James, your article was excellent. It wasn't just about Lekemba Mosque. I read it all. And it was about the fact that our fabric of our society is being put at test here and really pulled at in terms of what people see as tolerant. And to your point, Shari, we should be tolerant of all religions. That's the nature of our free society. But you're right. I mean, when someone wants to privatise the airwaves with noise pollution, then no one should be allowed to do that, and certainly not the Lekemba Mosque. So I think to the point of the article, yes, we have to be very careful. We've got this very fragile situation in Australia, and we don't need ideological persuasions dictating what the community actually expects and wants to see.
6: Yeah, I'm sure the controversy over this will continue for a while. Now, speaking of, you know, the support and the rise for One Nation, the former Victorian State Deputy Premier Pat McNamara has come out and said that the Liberals should be doing a preference deal with One Nation. This is ahead of the Victorian state election. He told The Australian that when you've got the vote they're polling and the combined vote of the Liberals and Nationals, all of that should be channeled into getting rid of Labor governments. I mean, James, look, this does make sense, but it kind of assumes that Pauline would be second fiddle here, and it seems like she has higher ambitions.
12: Well, she does have higher ambitions here, and I suspect that, you know, if they had some sort of deal, what this is really about is avoiding three-cornered contests. But if you start to run One Nation, One Nation wants to run in all these different seats here. They would take all the national seats. They take an awful lot of Liberal seats as well. I mean, Victoria is in such a terrible, terrible mess at the moment. You know, it is corrupt, it is violent, it is bankrupt, essentially. This government absolutely has to go. Some point, though, this has to be kind of where we test out a model for what happens on a federal level, because Pauline Hanson, you know, love her or hate her, she's not going anywhere. There's a lot of voter anger out there. You know, I think I've seen some polling which suggests that that One Nation would basically take every Liberal seat federally if the election were held today. Now, there's 2 years left to go on that, and a lot can happen in that time. But there's so much anger at the community, at the kind of the uniparty here. There has to be some sort of detente between these two sides. Otherwise, Labor will continue to win in Victoria and federally, and we'll be stuck with these bad governments, you know, state and nationally.
6: I mean, that's part of the issue, isn't it, Cameron, that you've got the Teals, the Liberals, the Nationals, One Nation now sort of competing for what many of them were former coalition seats. I mean, who's coming after Labor seats?
13: Well, certainly in Victoria, One Nation's going to do well in the West. So some of the polling that I'm seeing in seats like Melton, for instance, which is a battleground seat for state Labor, it's actually a fight between Labor and One Nation for that seat. So One Nation's going to pick up seats in Victoria, and they'll pick them up at Labor's expense. They'll pick them up in the Bush and regional areas, probably at the Liberal and National Party's expense. But I think the thing about the deal, I mean, so Dennis Napthine, who was a former Liberal Premier, came out today and said that that One Nation people were despicable. So there's not a lot of loves in some parts of the Liberal Party for One Nation either. And I think that's the problem. And that's what Labor will exploit in Victoria. So to your point, James, yes, the Allan government on paper should be voted out in November. But One Nation may well come through and soak up some of that anger. And doing a deal in the leafy suburbs with One Nation and Pauline Hanson will not go down well. And I speak from the experience here. We did that to the Liberals in Queensland. They might have won the Bush seats, but they lost the city seats because city voters weren't going to sign up for Pauline. Mm.
6: Just quickly, Cameron, before I move on from that, is it your sense that the federal Labor Party, the Albanese government, and its MPs are kind of welcoming the rise of One Nation because it hurts the Liberals the most? Or are they also getting a bit, you know, nervous that One Nation will come after some of their seats?
13: I think they were complacent before the budget. I think 2 weeks back in the electorate after 20 days of this budget has got them running scared because One Nation's on the rise. And the more Albanese lies, the more One Nation rises. And that's the problem. So One Nation's kind of been seen as the party of truth. Now, I don't agree with their politics, but I can certainly see how they're winning in the absence of Liberal leadership doing much and a Labor Party that's lying through its teeth every day around this budget.
6: Yeah, well, on the budget, I mean, I spoke earlier, James, about the concerns of a housing market correction or even crash. We just don't know how this is going to play out. But it just seems like they're playing with fire here.
12: Well, yeah, I mean, Sherry, this whole budget is a complete disaster. There is no way that crashing housing prices, you know, 10 or 20% is going to build another house. And making the country poorer is not going to get a single young person into one of those houses. It's going to freeze up the market. There'll be less turnover. More broadly here, Sherry, there's a real big question that's out there right now. Is it that they just simply don't know what they're doing? Or, you know, more cynically, and this is a view I'm starting to come around to, Sherry, that they actually do know what they're doing. And that, in a sense, what this budget is, it's almost sort of like their Voice 2.0. It is their chance to remake fundamental institutions of society. Now, Voice had to go to the referendum. They lost. We see how it's going in Victoria with that, you know, House of Review that they've set up. But nationally now, they want to change the entire nature of the way we deal with government. We serve government, not the other way around. And that's just the way Labor wants it.
6: It's a massive wealth redistribution. It's a housing redistribution. And James, we just read in a breaking news article in the Fin Review from Phil Khoury that they're only planning on having 2 days of public hearings to consult about the budget. 2 days.
12: These are the people who go on about threats to democracy, right? They did not run on this. They lied about it right up to the budget, even knowing that as the printers were rolling in Canberra with the budget papers, that all of this stuff was in there. And then they say, oh, well, you know, we're not taking through election, and we're going to have 2 days of these sort of, you know, Potemkin hearings on these things. It is an absolute disgrace. It is going to make the country poorer. And again, it is not going to solve the problem of getting young people into houses. And young people I talk to are saying, this is a complete disaster for us because where am I supposed to save? How am I supposed to make money? How am I supposed to get ahead? Yeah. This government doesn't want me to get ahead.
6: Yeah. Cameron, just to finish with you, I mean, this isn't any consultation process. There's no transparency about this, as James said. But also, just back to the unintended consequences, if this is a major housing market correction, which it looks like it's heading towards, you can't control how this impacts on the construction industry, how it impacts on other businesses, how it impacts on people's retirement plans. You know, you just can't even begin to calculate the number of flow-on effects across the entire nation.
13: No, and one of the major banks, I think, came out and said there's potentially $1 trillion of loss that's going to cross the housing sector. That's as much as our national debt under Labor. I mean, so we're going to wipe the value not only of national debt, but also of people's own personal values as well. So that's a real problem. And to your point earlier on, it's the way the banks will crack down on credit. People won't be able to borrow as much. People won't be able to buy those new houses that we're supposedly getting there. And to your point, James, when Jenny Wilkinson, who's the Treasury Secretary, came out and said, oh, it wasn't about new supply. It was actually about redistributing ownership.
8: Mm-hmm.
13: Well, that's not what voters voted for. That's a socialist agenda. And she should have put that to the people. And that's the problem. Labor, you know, lied their way through the last election and have put in a radical plan, far, far more than anything Shorten ever took to the election, yep. A radical plan, and now you want to sit around for 2 years and not go to the voters.
6: And they didn't tell anyone because they know no one would have supported it, as they didn't with Shorten's less radical version, which was still radical. Under you, Cameron. Cameron Milner, great to have you on the show. James Morrow, and excellent article. We look forward to reading it. Thank you. The ABC, as you know by now, has hired Grace Tame to host a new four-part podcast on autism. Now, this is the same anti-Israel activist that encouraged a crowd to globalise the Intifada on Gadigal land, that's Sydney land, and dismissed October 7 sexual violence of Jewish women, the rape of Jewish women, as propaganda.
14: One more time, from Gadigal to Gaza, globalise!
15: Tim News texted in saying, can you please ask Grace why she's selective in her outrage? She says, I've never heard her condemn or speak out on behalf of the Israeli women who were raped and killed by Hamas.
16: I'm not going to sink to the level of entertaining any kind of propaganda, Hamish. Those things have been debunked.
6: Propaganda and debunked. How can the ABC reward Grace Tame with her own podcast? This is the taxpayer-funded broadcaster giving a prestigious platform to someone who, in my opinion, has spread dangerous and hateful messages, who denied the rape of Jewish women, and who called for the Intifada, which is commonly understood as a violent uprising in Sydney. Well, thankfully, there was one, just one, sane voice at the ABC, Charlie Pickering, who said this to Avi Yemini.
17: Feel about the fact that they hired Grace Tame after all of that?
18: I do actually think it's problematic. That's my personal opinion. And I think, as you would understand, and as a Jewish Australian, there is a complete misunderstanding of a lot of the words that are said and what the true meaning of them are. And a lot of people are using words and phrases that have meaning well beyond what they think they do.
6: And another shout out to Avi Yemini once again for going there and asking people the questions and fronting up. He has a lot of courage. All right, joining me now is Shadow Home Affairs Minister Jonathan Dunham. Jono, great to see you. Do you think the ABC should rescind its decision to give Grace Tame a podcast?
19: Yes, I do, Sherry. The ABC is funded by all taxpayers. Every single Australian that pays tax, whether they're Jewish, Christian, an atheist, whoever, is paying taxes to fund this organisation. So to allow someone who spouted the words, those disgusting words, at a rally of that nature, anti-Semitic comments, really whipping up this hatred of Jewish people in Australia, I think does not deserve the platform, as you said, on this publicly funded broadcasting network. And to go even further, I mean, those disgusting comments to deny the sexual crimes committed against Jewish women because they're Jewish women. I'm sorry, that person has no place on our national broadcaster. And I do think it is a beyond a misstep. It's a terrible, terrible error of judgment, and one I think they should absolutely revoke.
6: Will you be pressing the ABC on this if you are given the opportunity in a forum like Estimates?
19: Absolutely. And I know that Sarah Henderson as well and other colleagues would feel exactly the same way. I mean, we can't be shy about this. Being shy and not actually going forward and prosecuting these issues is how we ended up at Bondi. Mm. In fact, Gillian Siegel told us at Estimates last week that, of course, the ABC hasn't yet adopted the official definition of anti-Semitism. Mm. So how are they going to get decisions like this right if they don't actually follow through and do what is right in the wake of everything terrible that has happened in this country when it comes to anti-Semitism and terror more generally?
6: Mm. The Albanese government's not much better. It has tried to claim public immunity over cabinet documents relating to its decisions on counter-terrorism funding, its cabinet deliberations. And they didn't even want the Royal Commission to access these documents, Jono, but thankfully the Commissioner Virginia Bell overruled the Albanese government. But what do you think? I mean, you've been in detail across all of this. What do you think this indicates about the cabinet deliberations on counter-terrorism before the Bondi attack?
19: It was an outrageous claim, Shari, for the government to say, no, we don't want the Royal Commission to see this element of our decision-making process, which for your viewers was just about the fact that Cabinet did discuss resourcing to intelligence and counter-terror efforts through agencies like ASIO, the AFP and Home Affairs. The fact that they wanted to hide that from a Royal Commission to get to the very root cause of what went wrong in the lead-up to Bondi, I think, is absolutely obscene and would not have allowed the Commission to do its job properly. So I'm pleased that the Royal Commissioner reached the conclusion that she did. But there is, when we're expecting agencies like ASIO to disclose secret information to the Commission, and we pass laws through the Parliament to allow that to happen, how this government wanted to hide from public view and the Royal Commissioner's view who made the decisions, I think, points to one thing, and that is they are actually culpable for decisions around resourcing, unlike what the minister, Tony Burke, said, which was, we give them enough money, it's up to them how they spend it. I think we'll find that through the Royal Commission, these documents will highlight the government were very hands-on on who got what in terms of resourcing.
6: They certainly could have made the decision to increase funding to counter-terrorism, and it appears that decision wasn't made across the broader Australian intelligence community. Just finally, Jono, figures are showing that more than $10 billion in veterans' welfare payments and more than $2 billion in intelligence agency funding have been counted in the headline defence spending total. Why are you concerned about this?
19: This is what they call cooking the books, Shari. I mean, to claim that you are increasing defence spending when all you're doing is bringing in funding from already existing programs elsewhere in the budget that relate to entirely different departments. Home Affairs functions have been wrapped into this expenditure. Veterans Affairs expenditure, the same. This is not going to result in a safer nation because they've cooked the books. They've just literally done some creative accounting and then comped up this figure and said, it's all good. When you've had people like Emeritus Professor Dibb call this out and say this is not the reform we're looking for, it's not the increase in expenditure we're looking for, the end result is Australia is as exposed and underdone when it comes to defence expenditure as we were before any announcement on so-called increased expenditure. This is sadly just another Labor lie.
6: All right, Jono, thank you very much for your time. Now, still to come, we'll get Peter Jennings' view on the explosive phone call between Trump and Netanyahu that's playing into Iran's playbook. Plus, the safety commissioner admits the social media ban for teens isn't working and she wants even more powers. This is what everyone's been worried about. It's after the break.
0: Sky News will be back after this short break.

0: The Safety Commissioner has given a pretty brutal assessment of the Albanese government's under-16 social media ban. In a soft interview with the Herald, she basically argued that she needed more powers. She said, "What you're effectively asking us to do with this is fence the ocean. We might be able to create some friction and some degree of safety, but it's a futile exercise if you think you're totally stemming the ocean." And to discuss, joining me now is our Tuesday regular Daily Telegraph editor, Ben English. Ben, I mean, firstly and most worryingly, she seems to be admitting that teenagers are just getting around the laws.
1: Yeah, no, it's a terrible message to send. And in the same interview, she actually said that initially she didn't actually agree with the ban, that she thought that there would, you know, there were other means that they should attack. So dreadful interview, dreadful messaging, and a bad workman blames their tools. I mean, the legislation actually allows for significant fines against these social media platforms. Just go for them. Mm. Find them. She doesn't have to, you know, she doesn't have to fossick through the ocean. She can actually just go after one case.
0: Yeah.
1: And it's tens and tens of millions of dollars that they get fined.
0: Yeah. Also interesting that she's using the article to call for more powers for herself. She's a very controversial figure, originally brought in by Malcolm Turnbull, a woke San Francisco bureaucrat. And, you know, we look at particularly the UK, where people have been arrested for what they've said on social media, and it's really worrying that she's now using this to say she needs more powers.
1: Yeah, always beware of anyone who's got adjacent to or in control of information and dissemination of it asking for more powers. Mm. She's got sufficient powers for this. She's just not doing a job.
0: Yeah, yeah. Exactly. All right, Ben, your front page tomorrow deals with the decision by the Fair Work Commission to hand down a 4.75% wage increase to minimum and award wages from July.
1: Yep. So, okay, I'll just talk to this. So it's great to get a pay rise, but the pay rise isn't much use if you haven't got a job, right? So the economists we've spoken to have warned, number one, there'll be probably at least one, but likely two rate rises, and this is contributing to it because it's inflationary. On top of the massively inflationary budget that Jim Chalmers has brought down, extra $41 billion of spending. Secondly, you've got businesses, and we spoke to Business New South Wales, they said there's going to be a tsunami of insolvencies, particularly in hospitality. So they've already been hit by... they've already been hit by... massive increases in power prices, massive increases in rent, and this is a triple whammy. So what we've got now is basically all the levers of the economy are acting in the name of fairness, but not in actually improving the economy.
0: It's really irresponsible of the Fair Work Commission because the RBA is you know, having the rate rises to try curb inflation. As you say in the front page, this is inflation that gets a raise.
1: 100%. And basically, Jim Kelty, Paul Keating and Bob Hawke would be rolling his grave. They put together the accord which suppressed wage growth and enabled them to kill off inflation. This is doing the opposite.
0: Exact opposite. Now, I spoke about Grace Tame before, but I'm interested in your view as a newspaper editor. How irresponsible is it? Like, would you ever give a podcast to someone who'd deliberately and refuse to apologise for spreading hateful messages?
1: No, because I want to keep my job. And the thing is, anyone who works outside the ABC, we are basically measured daily on our performance, as in how many papers we've sold, how many subscriptions we've got, how many page views and all the other metrics. The ABC doesn't give a rat's about that because basically there's no consequences when they do things like this that are utterly tone deaf. So for me as an editor, it's just another reason why they should be completely defunded. And basically, if they want to exist, then go for a subscription model.
0: With decisions like this, do you think it adds weight to the coalition's call that the ABC should be appearing before the Royal Commission?
1: Yeah, absolutely. I mean, this is so offensive. I mean, we've already had...
0: Yeah.
1: I mean, Charlie Pickering came out. He's a Jewish guy who's a significant figure in the ABC and has...
0: Charlie's Jewish?
1: Yes, he is.
0: Is he? I didn't know that.
1: Yeah, he is. I hope he is because it's been reported today that he is.
0: Okay, I didn't realise
1: and,
0: that.
1: And so he's come out. Good on him. Brave call for someone inside the junta. There's so many instances of the ABC's reporting of ever since October 7, incuriously reporting on Hamas claims, particularly about civilian casualties.
2: So I think it would be very relevant for them to be brought before the Royal Commission. But why don't we just have a Royal Commission to the ABC itself?
0: Well, yeah, why not? Why not? Exactly. That would be interesting, wouldn't it? Now, I know you don't have it with you, but the front page of your paper today dealt with some of the issues that farmers are facing. It's with your 2026 Bush Summit campaign. Young farmers like 24-year-old Darcy from Victoria, who says he feels ignored by Canberra.
2: Yeah, well, this is going to be a really interesting Bush Summit this year because the disconnect that the bush is feeling has never, we're already sensing, has never been more acute. You've got already the massive issues around the green rollout. You've got water issues that they feel that they're being ignored about. And then we've also got some drought issues that are emerging, particularly in Western New South Wales. And, you know, it's no accident that One Nation has been catching fire right across the hinterland because basically they seem to them to be the alternative to the political system in Canberra that they believe aren't not listening to Bush constituents.
0: Yeah, absolutely. And just a total tune out of the political and media elite. It's very similar to the rise of Trump. Ben, great to see you. We'll see you next week.
2: Good to see you.
0: And still to come, Australia's population hits 28 million, but our fertility rate is falling. Plus, Iran spurs on Hezbollah to attack Israel in a tactic to delay the peace plan. Peter Jennings will explain the story behind the Trump-Bibi phone call after the break.
3: Sky News will be back after this short break.

0: Sky News will be back after this short break.
1: Welcome back, and returning to the Middle East now, where President Trump says that Israel and Hezbollah have agreed that all shooting will stop. This after reports of their heated phone call. But Hezbollah has been firing rockets and drones into Israel, and Netanyahu has every right and an obligation, as I said earlier, to defend Israeli citizens. Sky News defense analyst Peter Jennings joins me now. Peter, thanks for your time. Now, Hezbollah has been attacking Israel reportedly with what's called FPV drones, which are said to be killing young Israeli soldiers and also destroying homes in northern Israel. Now, the FPV drones, I'm told, can't be intercepted. They have been introduced by Iran to sink the ceasefire and delay the peace deal. What do you think?
2: So FPV means first-person view. They're guided by individuals actually flying them, and the drones operate on...
3: And the drones operate on...

0: and go and hit your target. So it's an escalation, which is really a provocation that Israel can't ignore. With the range of drone and missile attacks which are coming into Israel by Hezbollah from Lebanon, they have to respond. It's part of their self-defense strategy to protect the tens of thousands of Israelis which live in northern Israel.
1: Yeah,
0: so that's what's going on.
1: Yeah. So exactly. So then, you know, Israel's forced to respond to try to push Hezbollah beyond the Litani River so it can't reach its civilians. But then Trump responds in anger towards Israel. But as you say, what is it meant to do when its civilians are under attack? So this is a clever strategy by Iran, isn't it?
0: Well, it's a strategy to sort of draw the negotiation process out, which I think is what the Iranians have wanted to do all along. They know Trump doesn't want to restart military conflict. They know he's sensitive about seeing the conflict press up too close to the midterm elections, which happen in the United States in November. So this is about trying to strengthen their position and weaken the president. And as we know very well with Donald Trump, he doesn't have much patience. Hence, I guess, the angry phone call, which apparently took place between him and Bibi earlier today or yesterday, our time. But really, the problem that Trump has, Shari, is that there is no clear, satisfactory American end to the conflict. He's not solved the situation of Iran's nuclear control of nuclear materials. He's not been able to regain control of the Strait of Hormuz. He can't stop Hezbollah from attacking Israel through southern Lebanon. And these are all the things which are getting in the way of a believable peace settlement, which is the thing that Trump desperately wants.
1: And so this frustration over his inability to get a deal done, I mean, that's kind of behind the anger, which is misdirected, isn't it, at the Israeli Prime Minister?
0: I think it is misdirected against Netanyahu. And again, it reflects a reality that this is an existential threat towards Israel. It covers a large part of their northern population. They have to respond. It's less of a threat if you're Donald Trump sitting in the United States. And so there's a misbalance between Israeli concerns and American concerns here. But I think we also have to remember that, you know, Trump can change in any 24-hour cycle. And if he feels he has to tough the Iranians out, well, perhaps that's what the next 24 hours is going to do. America still has a lot of military draw cards, which it can play. So it comes down to how aggressively does the president want to try and promote his own negotiating position and not let the Iranian Revolutionary Guards dominate, which is apparently what they're doing right now.
1: So what do you think is going to happen now? Do you think the likely option is they'll just work out a deal because that's what Trump clearly wants? That's his top priority. Or do you think there might be a return to military fighting? And when I say return, obviously that does acknowledge that the daily skirmishes have been ongoing.
0: Yeah, I mean, we'll continue to see these skirmishes. I think America will continue to hit ships and shore facilities that the Iranians are using to try and control the Strait of Hormuz. If there is any deal, I think it's going to be temporary and it's going to be violated on all sides because there is, at this stage, no real lasting solution that I can see that works for America's interests, let alone for Iranian interests. And so what that really means, Shari, is this is going to drag on for quite some time yet, closer to the midterms. And I don't think the president really has the capacity to bring it in to end it any faster than that. He just now has to live with the strategic reality of starting a war at the end of February. Now he's got to see it through, even if that's uncomfortable for him politically.
1: I should also add the Arab nations, of course, don't want to return to the war either. Just finally, Peter, on another topic, I'm keen to get your view. You're a former deputy secretary in the Department of Defense. We've seen clearly that there's been a lot of problems with information flow and intelligence sharing when it related to the alleged shooters prior to the Bondi attack. We're also seeing the Albanese government's attempt to keep their decisions around funding of counterterrorism secret. What does all of this say to you?
0: I think what it shows, Shari, is that if the Royal Commission is really going to have a forensic look at the effectiveness of the police and intelligence services, it ultimately leads a trail back to cabinet decision making.
1: Yeah.
0: And that's the thing that the Albanese government has been reluctant to give Commissioner Bell access to, because it's government, not the agency,

0: is which set the priority for money, the overall amount of money and where it gets spent. And then the agencies have to live with that reality. So what's happening here is that the government is fighting and losing, it would seem, a rearguard action to not let Commissioner Bell draw on cabinet documents showing their decisions, showing ministers' decisions and the prime minister's decisions. And I guess that's why Anthony Albanese didn't want the Royal Commission in the first place. But now he's got it. And it seems to me Commissioner Bell is serious about fulfilling the terms of her charter.
1: Yeah, he was paranoid that his negligence, or what I see as his negligence on anti-Semitism, would be examined. But I completely agree with you. And I said it last night, the Royal Commission has to. I mean, it has to. I don't think it will, but call in senior Albanese government ministers to interrogate them about their funding decisions and their priorities, because this is important. And I hope they do. All right, Peter Jennings, thank you very much for your time. And don't go anywhere yet. Australia's population at its highest ever level today, precisely the same moment we're facing an economic collapse. Talk about it after the break.
2: Sky News will be back after this short break.

0: Sky News will be back after this short break.
1: Well, just before 6 a.m. today, Australia's population ticked over 28 million, according to the ABS. Yet on the same day, we learned that we're in the midst of a baby recession, with the number of births falling to a 20-year low of around 1.4 babies per woman. And some experts are sounding the alarm. They're warning of a demographic winter. And with me now is one demographer and futurist, Mark McCrindle. Mark, welcome to the program. So why are families having fewer babies?
2: Well, it's cost of housing and cost of living that is the big challenge for young people that are hitting those fertility years. Most couples want to have home ownership before starting a family, and that's being pushed back. You've also got people, you know, investing in their education a lot later. They're moving out of home later. And so the fertility years, the family years, have been pushed back in a generation from early to mid-20s to now the early 30s, 32. Median age of a woman giving birth in Australia. So they're starting later and they're having fewer because of the costs and those social changes.
1: So does that mean that Australia's rising population hitting 28 million today, that's partly because of migration?
2: Yes, very largely the case. So we've got the lowest birth rate ever recorded. We've got the oldest population that we've ever had. And we've got the biggest population increase that we've seen in the last couple of years, and that's largely migration. So pre-pandemic, just over half of our growth was through overseas migration, 55%, about 45% through natural increase. But in the last 5 years since the pandemic, 75% of our growth has been through overseas migration, just a quarter of it through natural increase. So we're leaning more and more on migration to grow the population.
1: That obviously also reflects the different priorities of a different government in that time period. But Mark, I mean, how does this change the demographic of our country over time when we have a higher population, higher migration, but a lower fertility rate?
2: Well, it's rare to get that, to have an aging population and record low birth rates and yet a fast growing population setting new records. I mean, we've added this extra million people to get to 28 million in just over 2 years. It used to take 3 to 4 years pre-pandemic. So we're certainly rocketing ahead. And those dynamics of population growth are unusual, and it's migration. And the challenge is that, you know, it's no surprise that we've got record low birth rates at the same time as we've got record high migration, because migration acts as a crowding out impactor on young families starting families. So that's a bit of the challenge. Unless we get the balance right, we're going to continue to see those birth rates plummet and lean more and more on migration to fill skills gaps.
1: I also wonder if the declining fertility rate is also partly because of the rise of social media, you know, husbands and wives on their phones at night instead of turning to each other and having a bit of romance.
2: Well, yeah, and more broadly, I mean, couples starting their relationships later in life, you know, we found in the research that it's not that people want no children or more want fewer children. That's a part of it. But a bigger part of it is that people are having fewer than they ideally want. And that's because they're starting their families later. You've got people that are, you know, wanting to get, understandably, you know, the home ownership and a little bit of economic foundation before they move into this very vulnerable and expensive time in life. And yet, you know, if everything's arranged perfectly, it's not going to be till mid-30s that people are sorted out and they're just running out of time. So, you know, some economic assistance, as we've seen in the past, can help, as well as people just encouraging that, you know, to start a family is an important thing in this nation, and we need more children because that's going to take the edge off the aging population, provide the next generation. We can't solve all of the problems just by bringing people here through migration.
1: Yeah, exactly. And cost of living, cost of nappies, wet wipes, everything is getting more expensive for young people who can't afford it. Mark McCrindle, great to have you on the show. Thank you so much. And that's it from me. I'll see you tomorrow night at 8 o'clock. And right now, in the Man Cave, Paul Murray.
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3: Thank you, Sherry. We're standing up in the Man Cave tonight because in my hot little hand we have a brand new edition of the Sky News Opinion Poll. It's put together by the people who got it bang on at the last federal election, the good people of YouGov. We call it the Sky News Pulse. Now, lots of good news for One Nation, very bad news for the Prime Minister. Not that, of course, he would ever admit it, because remember, he didn't admit that he fell off the stage. Anyway, 60% of Australians, 6 in 10, are now dissatisfied with the performance of the Prime Minister. The numbers, well, I can fill them in for you here. It is 34% are satisfied, 60% are not satisfied with the Prime Minister's performance. In terms of gender, well, isn't it the Liberals who supposedly have a female problem? Not according to the latest Sky News Pulse, because 53% of men, 63% of women are dissatisfied with the Prime Minister's performance. How does this all mesh in after the lies of the budget and the rise of One Nation? Well, our poll confirms the trend that is in others, that One Nation is now the most popular political party in the country. They currently now sit a lot higher. In fact, sorry, let's go to that primary number now, where 29% of people are backing One Nation. For the Labor Party, it is down to 26. The Coalition, down again. This is after other opinion polls showed that many of their ideas were ones that were being supported by the electorate, but clearly they are not getting through with that message. This one is all about a rejection of the Prime Minister and the government and the budget, and obviously a scenario there that is playing out for One Nation where they are continuing to surge. Let me show you how and where some of that surge is taking place when it comes to the different age groups, and that's important to note in here too. All right, the youngest votes, they are equally split, 29% each for the Labor Party and the Greens. For millennials, they back Labor, but it's only under a third. So again, the best case scenario in each of these generation gaps when it comes to the different politicians. In Gen X, this of course is my age group, 42% are now backing in One Nation. The surge behind One Nation has always been in and around and led by Generation X. It continues in this opinion poll. When it comes to the boomers, well, they're backing in One Nation again, about a third of the vote. The Coalition remains the favourite with anyone over the age of 65. How do people feel? Any regret about the election, which of course took place last year? Well, this in and of itself is a fascinating thing to see, because how's this? 67% of people, or basically two-thirds, if we go 33 and a third numbers, they are happy with the vote that they had in place at the last election. There is 12% who are regretting their vote, 16% not sure, and 4%, as you can see there, are, well, didn't vote apparently at all, which is in and around a little lower than the number that was there with the informal vote. So the informal vote extends into polls. Okay, now, this is the fascinating bit. If you voted Labor, if you voted Independent, if you voted Other, if you voted Greens, if you voted Coalition, if you voted One Nation, what regret do you have about the way you voted last year? 16% of Labor voters, well, they regret the vote that they made. For Independents, it's apparently 15%. For Others, it's 14%. It's 11%. For the Greens, 9% regret for Coalition. And I don't know how. Yes, 6% of people voted at the last election for One Nation, but apparently 10% of those, so do your sums, they have a problem with One Nation and they've walked away. But of course, they have been replaced by plenty of others. In terms of preferred Prime Minister, Anthony Albanese is leading in this mark here. He's leading 41 to 39. The don't know number is the one that I want to talk about here too. 20% of people can't make a choice here between the Prime Minister that we've had for 4 years or the one who would like to be Prime Minister in a couple of years. How does that change if it's Pauline Hanson who's on the board? Well, the don't know number, it falls from 20% to 12%. However, Anthony Albanese goes from 41% against Angus Taylor to 47%. Pauline Hanson is up compared to where she was a couple of weeks ago, but that number there, that 8% of people come off the fence, and many of them do break towards the Prime Minister. So this is the theory of Labor, is that their primary vote can remain low. It can't really go an awful lot lower for the preference game to work. But essentially, if Labor's vote sits where it does, put it in with Greens, then you get in the Teals, well, you'll see all of that potentially save Labor. However, their number is way down on where it was at the federal election. And as you can see in that primary vote number, as I showed you before, the simple maths is starting to show that the centre-right of Australian politics, well, it is now the majority of primary vote. It's the preferences from about a third of coalition voters who say they won't preference One Nation. That could actually be what would potentially save, believe it or not, Albanese at an election. In terms of issues, well, unsurprisingly, one issue has been the lead issue, and it has been now for years. It is cost of living. 45% of people are telling the YouGov organisation and us here at Sky News that cost of living is their number one issue. It's daylight second, but if there is a second, it is immigration, economy and debt, and housing affordability. What is interesting is previous polls have shown us here that when it comes to these issues, certainly the number one issue when it comes to cost of living, government in front of the other options, immigration, One Nation in front of the other options, and if it's about the economy, well, they too is a scenario where One Nation is the coalition is the preferred option. Lots of numbers here, but worth getting through to you here. How's this? Power prices. Now, we keep being told renewables, cheapest form of power, more renewables than ever before. The wholesale price is changing, but people's opinion is not. Expectation is 7 out of 10 people believe that power prices, they go up a little or they go up a lot. In the next 12 months, they'll go down 8% of people. 17% of people say about the same, so that's still way higher than the $275 promise from a couple of years ago. And those with no idea or willing to sit it all out, well, unsurprisingly, sits there at 6%. That is the Sky News Pulse. More details, more data, and more slicing and dicing will happen in the morning with Tom Connell. Meantime, you can go right now and see the data at skynews.com.au. Now, trends are the most important things when it comes to polls. They have all shown that One Nation has well and truly, as a result of the result in Farah, lifted as a result of the budget. It is continuing to go. And how can you not say skyrocket when you've gone from 6% at the last election to the standout most popular political party? Well, if an election was held now, of course, it won't be for a couple of years, but plenty of reaction to the idea that Labor is now no longer the most popular political party in the country.
4: There's a lot of anger in the community, and it's not just in Australia. It's in Europe, in the United Kingdom, and it was obviously there for Donald Trump. It's a reaction. People don't want the status quo. They don't want the same old behaviour from political leaders. They want change.
5: We're interested in polls, but they don't drive us. People are feeling the pressure, and we are all about reducing that pressure.
6: You know, there's sort of a lot of talk that, you know, this latest poll where we've seen this sort of drop on the Labor primary, picking up from the Liberal, picking up on the One Nation primary, but also a drop in the Liberal primary, right? And that to us says there's something more going on than just straight budget reaction.
7: On latest polling, are the Nationals in dire trouble given One Nation now outpolls the government in terms of primary votes, let alone the coalition?
8: Absolutely. Couldn't agree with that more. And I am worried sick about the ramifications of what might happen if there is an election tomorrow.
9: What we're seeing with this polling is the trend continues. And yes, the growth of support for One Nation is there, but there is also a growing support of people looking for other.
3: Hang on. Had some very selective slicing, but some of the reaction to the opinion polls that are up and about right now. Now, we've talked about this several times, but another example I have to bring to you tonight, which is the absolute double standard about what can and can't be said about political opponents in our federal parliament. Parliament is back at the moment. Attention is heading towards the Senate, but there's some news about there about the budget and whether it will pass or not. Probably the Greens will get in behind it. Now, of course, one of the reasons why, in that opinion poll, 60% of people are dissatisfied with the Prime Minister. 60% are dissatisfied with the Prime Minister. He will be throwing things when he hears this number because, of course, it's all about him. And the solution is always to put more of him at the problem. Well, guess what? He is part of the problem. Why? Because they promised not to do what, of course, they did in the budget. You've seen it before, but why not again?
10: Can you rule out any changes to negative gearing and capital gains tax?
11: Yes. How hard is it for the 50th time? I have responded to that lots of times.
12: Do you rule out changes to negative gearing and property taxes this term or next?
11: Well, what we're doing is doing the legislation that we have before the Senate.
13: So I talk about what we're doing, not what we're not doing. I told people we wouldn't make changes. The proof's in the pudding, Andrew.
14: Negative gearing is off the table.
11: Yeah, it's off the table.
15: So unsurprisingly, 60% of people dissatisfied with the Prime Minister. Why? Because, of course, he now pretends he didn't lie, but we know he lied.
13: This is a change in our policy.
16: When you say you changed your position, is that a concession that you lied?
11: That's a statement of fact that we have changed our position.
13: We're changing our position.
15: Try getting away with your husband, wife, son, daughter or friend. I promised I wouldn't do it, but I did it anyway. I didn't lie about it, though. I was changing my position. No, in Australia, there's a very simple way we see this. You promise one thing before an election, you do another, regardless of whether you think it to be the better or the worst thing. We call it a lie. All day, every day, and it's why people feel the way they currently do about this government, which is why more strength to the arm of those that use that word, the real word, the true word, about doing, promising not to do something and doing the exact opposite. Angus Taylor, of course, one of many who has asked the following question. He did it recently in Question Time.
17: Labor has refused to be honest with Australians about its plan for new toxic taxes. A lie that the government hid from Australians at the last election.
15: Well, of course, the outrage comes because the umpire, well, he won't allow anyone to use that word. He's just firing up at any and everyone and he's booting members of parliament out if they happen to say it. Again, here he is stomping his feet.
18: I don't allow any ambiguity around permitting accusations of lying in whatever carefully crafted form to continue. It does not support the dignity of this House and all of us as members. I have observed when such accusations have been made in recent sittings, language has led to disruptive and disorderly behaviour in the chamber. I deem it undesirable from that perspective as well.
15: Really? But again, as I've shown you before, shown you this weeks ago, it's not always been his position, has it? You see, when he was the Speaker and when it was Peter Dutton and it was the Prime Minister who was calling Peter Dutton a liar, did he have any of that concern about the standards of the parliament?
13: It is a lie. It was a lie.
15: Oh, no, of course not. And I know that shameless people, and that's generally politicians, well, they think that hypocrisy is just a small thing people care about. But here's my opinion. My opinion is that increasingly in Australia, it's not about left and right, although these things matter. It's about whether you pay attention or not. People who are paying attention, well, you can see, are starting to turn, and they're starting to turn hard, eventually against the Labor Party, but already against the Prime Minister. And for a bloke who assumes that he will have a position alongside or maybe even above Bob Hawke in Labor history, it's going to matter if 60% of the country doesn't approve of the job that he's doing, in part because of the lies that they are telling. Another example, as I have told you how many times, about the supposed commitment to transparency that this government was going to be so much different than anyone else on.
11: The truth is that we're an open, transparent party.
13: A more honest and transparent a government going forward.
15: But of course, we live in Albo's House of Secrets, which means nothing to see here, right? Well, when it comes to transparency, a major change the government says is fantastic, that they say they've got all of the data behind to be able to justify their decisions. Well, the inquiry in the upper house, where they do not have a majority, by the way, the only way they'll get this through is most likely with the Greens. They said there was going to be a two-week inquiry. No, it's going to be 2 days. 2 days. According to Philip Currie, excellent reporting this evening, the Albanese government has allowed just 2 days of public hearings into its budget plans to curb negative gearing and increase capital gains tax before ramming the legislation through the Senate by early July. After being forced to hold a parliamentary inquiry into the budget measures due to a discrete trigger mechanism implicit in the bill, the government, which controls the numbers of the Senate Economics Legislation Committee, has permitted hearings for June 15, June 16. Jim Chalmers has then told caucus today that the committee will have just 2 days after those public hearings to write a report. That will be tabled on June the 19th because, with the Greens, they have the numbers. They'll pretend they're listening, just like they're pretending they didn't lie. Again, the divide in Australia, in my view, is about the people who pay attention like yourself and the people who don't. But the more they lie, the more they screw over, the more they try to fix the problem, more people are going to start moving into our camp of paying attention, because what you see is not good. The House of Review is supposedly what the Senate is. Its opportunity is to be able to slow the play down and have a conversation. And yes, ultimately the numbers might result in the government getting what it wants. But the so-called transparent and open government that's willing and able to defend its own case, well, they look like exactly what they are. People who have already made a decision, who plan to ram it down people's throats so they can change the subject. It is up to the people who will be screwed over by this because, again, according to what we see right now, there is not going to be a great change for small business. There's not going to be a great change for people when it comes, obviously, to things like negative gearing, capital gains tax, trusts. Well, all of those people who have been furious for the past 3 weeks, 3 weeks today since the budget was handed down, well, I hope you can maintain the rage, because the bet the government has is the faster it becomes law, the quicker you forget about it. Just like supposedly people forgot about the promise of 275 when it came to power, supposedly forget about the promises of transparency, supposedly forgot that he fell off the stage. No, no. The longer any government goes, the harder it gets for them to be able to pull off this trick. We'll all wait, watch and see together. But meantime, again, the Prime Minister, and let's have a little check-in, just a few random stories that are around today from far right-wing outlets such as the Bureau of Statistics, where, again, the central lie that this government, remember, it was an outrage when interest rates went up once and that was a reason to change a government. Well, they've gone up 15 times under this mob. In small business today, we learn that millennials, renters and tradespeople are bearing the brunt of Australia's cost of living crisis. But hang on, wasn't that fixed in 2022? Didn't we turn the corner in 2024? Wasn't it all okay in 2025? Oh, that's right. Inflation was higher than it was around the rest of the world, hence why we didn't get one interest rate rise. We've had three so far this year. Personal insolvencies are surging. Small business owners are draining personal savings just to keep operating. The warning follows new data from the Australian Financial Security Authority. It's revealed that personal insolvencies are up to 3,000 in the March quarter, just 3 months. That's up 6%, same quarter last year. More people going broke. Australians have embraced date night economics, which means they are ditching dining and entertainment as a result of cost of living crunches because of the bump in inflation and those rising interest rates. But didn't we turn the corner? Isn't everything fixed? Isn't cost of living cheaper under a Labor government? Oh, that's right. No, it's not. It's a lie. Story number two that's around today, and this comes to do with housing. Now, all of us understand we need to build more houses. Why? Because they keep letting in more people. And the defence of this budget, what is it again, Prime Minister and useless ministers?
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13: An uplift in housing.
19: We've got to build, build, build.
15: Well, is the building happening? No. Just like the change in cost of living, just like things being cheaper under a Labor government, the Australian Bureau of Statistics, right-wing think tank, came out today telling us that dwelling approvals has fallen in April. As you can see, this is a little chart over multiple years. You can see in and around the pandemic and then the giant spike when interest rates were low, and then things start to taper off, things start to get slightly better, but then they have now started to head back down to supposedly the government that is doing everything they can to build more houses. Well, guess what? Fewer were being built, according to the Australian Bureau of Statistics. Story number three. This is to do with apprentices. You know, the people who will eventually become the tradespeople that will eventually build the houses that we need, let alone everything else here. The number of Australians taking up a trade has fallen 31% in the years of 2021 to 2025, the majority of which, of course, this government has been in power. Commencements across all trades dropped 9.4% in 12 months to September, with the manufacturing trades the hardest hit with a 21% fall. Oh, but what about that promise of a future made in Australia? Another lie. So we've got them on housing going backwards. We've got them on apprenticeships going backwards. We've got them on personal insolvencies going backwards. And the original promise, again, everything is going up. A Labor government will lower the cost of living. The central promise that they have failed to deliver on week in, week out, month in, month out, year in, year out, and it's why 60% of Australians can't stand that bloke at the moment. Oh, yeah. Also, when it comes to the budget, one little other one here today, they're all clapping each other on the back. Wow, geez, we're running this joint so well. Of course, the reality is it's great for them because everything's paid for by us. For everyone else, it's bumping along the ground. Again, far right wing outlet, the Australian Bureau of Statistics, first trade deficit since December 2017. What does that mean? It means we have imported more stuff into the country than we have exported out of the country. Lie, lie, lie, fail, fail, fail. 6 out of 10 dissatisfied with the Prime Minister. May it get worse because the joint is not getting better. Meantime, to Victoria. And again, I'm not going to overload everyone between now and November. We all know my position. I assume it to be yours about the need for a change of government. But at one point, something is going to be the straw that breaks the camel's back. So every now and then I may talk about a couple of them, including a relatively new minister. Now, remember I told you about this person last week, where a new Victorian minister was giving references to DV and sexual assault offenders to keep them in the country. The Victorian cabinet minister backed a man convicted of domestic violence to stay in the country as he fought a federal government decision to revoke his visa for failing the character test. It is the second time that this minister has provided a character reference to a convicted criminal who was challenging federal authorities and reignites anger within Labor about her being a minister even in the first place. What were the cases she got involved in? Tribunal judgments show that she provided a character reference to a 38-year-old Pakistani citizen under the pseudonym of CYNW in 2024. He challenged the immigration minister's decision to refuse him a partner visa on the grounds of past offending against the former partner. In a separate case, the first-term Labor MP provided a character reference to a bloke who was a former taxi driver who indecently assaulted female passengers in 2013. Understandably, the opposition, hoping that, again, one of these straws will break the camel's back because the spirit of Free Victoria was broken a long time ago, have been pushing hard on this.
16: Luba Gregorovic is not fit to be a minister in this state. Sadly, when you read news of what she has done, the outrageous examples, 33 references, we know that she's admitted to six. She has a place in the Labor government because bad behaviour, impropriety, dirty, rotten actions have a home in this government.
15: Well, today the minister got away with just being able to say sorry, because that's the way it works. If you're part of the protected class, which of course is the Labor Party in Victoria, you can do whatever the hell you want, including, I repeat, providing character references to the blokes that I just mentioned. Oh, but she said sorry, so it's all okay, right? Premier, I know you couldn't care less what I have to say, but stand up for yourself. Stand up for the people on the other side of these gentlemen, as I must say, to be polite in public company. Sack this minister. She's not senior enough. She's not serious enough. She's not important enough. And this is not good enough.
20: Since 2022, I have provided a number of character references. During this time, I provided them to community members who were looking to rebuild their lives. They were looking for jobs. They were looking for housing, etc. I realised that this was a mistake. I've now acted on this mistake. I'm sorry, and it won't happen again.
21: When did you realise it was a mistake?
20: I realised it was a mistake when it came apparent in the media last week.
15: I realised it was a mistake. What about, I'm sorry, why do you need a character reference? Oh, look, they're trying to boot me out of the country. Okay, why? Oh, that's the reason why. Bye, clunk. Or was the question not asked? Why was the question not asked? If nothing else, it is either horrific judgment or it's a level of laziness that shouldn't be rewarded by becoming a minister. Her apology was that of a footballer's apology. Borderline on the, I'm sorry if you were offended by something I said, rather than I'm sorry for what I did. I did the wrong thing. And can we play this again? Because this could be the least heartfelt apology you have heard in some time, and I've got kids who think they can get away with anything.
20: Since 2022, I have provided a number of character references. During this time, I provided them to community members who were looking to rebuild their lives. They were looking for jobs, they were looking for housing, etc. I realised that this was a mistake. I've now acted on this mistake. I'm sorry, and it won't happen again.
2: When did you realise it was a mistake?
20: I realised it was a mistake when it came apparent in the media last week.
15: What has she done to act? She already did it. When did you become aware? When it was in the media. What about when the person told you why they were being booted out of the freaking country? Again, Jacinda Allen could not care less what I think. Probably even less about what you think. But surely someone, somewhere with some access to the people in charge in Victoria can go, you know what? There is a line. Sure, the line's not the CFMEU. The line's not cutting the budget of the Corruption Commission, the line's not cutting the budget of the Ombudsman, but perhaps, just perhaps, the line could be the minister providing character references for people who have been found to be the worst person in their partner's life. Fair dinkum. Quick break, back with more. Lots to discuss, lots to debate. We'll go to the UK, we'll go to Queensland, we'll fight it in the man cave. You've got a big one watching tonight. Glad you're here. Don't forget, skynews.com.au is where the very latest of the Sky News Pulse is. And I have no idea why I pointed out you just like I was selling a used car, but alas, we all make mistakes.
0: Sky News will be back after this short break.

0: Sky News will be back after this short break.
1: Oh, thank you so much. Oh, it's been too long since we've all been together to Kumbaya. None other than the great James Ashby joining us, of course, on the behalf of the surging One Nation. Joining us right now, of course, here at the Man Cave. Nice to have her back. Is lovely Labor's Linda Scott. Lovely to see you. How are you, my dear? Now, let's get to that Sky News Pulse, because we can cut it in lots of different ways here. But that Sky News Pulse, obviously, second poll in a row, which says that One Nation is the most popular political party in the country. You would have been seeing it, feeling it, and knowing it for some time, James. But to start to see the numbers pushing in this direction, well, it's not a freak, but it hasn't been a freak for a few months now. It hasn't been a freak for a while. How does it feel to be number one at the moment?
2: Oh, look, Paul, those figures are good, but what it tells me is that we can't do this alone, and that other like-minded Conservative parties have got to join us and say that we'll do this together, because otherwise we're stuck with Labor for another 3 years off the back of what will be a dreadful six. And no one can stand a decade of Albanese. No one can stand another 3 years of broken promises, higher taxes, and lower social standards, because that's the direction we're heading now. So, look, I say it's all very encouraging, but for me to get my hopes up to form government, as I've said for a long time, you've got to get above that 40% to be in the box seat. So we're far away off that, and we do need the help of other like-minded Conservatives. And your viewers are calling for this too, Paul. They don't want to see Conservative parties fighting with each other.
1: Well, no, and I understand that, but I'm going to let's deal with this head on, right? Which is obviously you want to run, understandably, like every political party, you want to run 150 people in 150 seats. Well, that also is what the Labor Party theoretically wants to do. It's what the Liberal Party wants to do, and it's what the National Party wants to do in the places that they want to compete. Isn't this part of the problem, right? Which is, I agree. Wouldn't it be great if everyone agreed, hey, if it's not you, it'll be me. So I'm number one and my number two will be you, and vice versa. But the thing that a lot of people calling for about this, hey, can't you all just work together? It's never going to be one banner. Yeah. It is going to be a contested electorate. But the conversation has to be what I've been talking about since, 2019. What you do with number two matters almost as much as number one.
2: Yeah, correct. And the point is, this is a government that's proven you can win government on less than 33% of the primary vote, as long as you've got those preferences coming your way. And at the present moment, I don't know what the National Party or the Liberal Party will do with their preferences. Scott Morrison has a track record of putting One Nation last. John Howard had a record of putting One Nation last. So it's not out of the realm for the Liberal Party to simply say, nah, we'll just get rid of One Nation altogether and let Albo have another 3 years. I would rather see a sit down between Pauline and Angus Taylor and Matt Canavan where they can sort something out.
1: All right. Now, also in all of this, Linda, again, I don't know whether you can sort of say what's the half full on 60% of the country being dissatisfied with the Prime Minister, but can I break this down by age as well? Because the better the budget was, the younger the voter, yay, the bigger the bounce for Albo. 50% of Gen Z dissatisfied with the Prime Minister, 51% of millennials, 70% of Gen X, 67% of boomers, and apparently the greatest generation, the most senior amongst us, 56%. Now, obviously, it goes up, it goes down, but 6 in 10, nobody wants to be there.
3: Look, I think we're seeing, you know, polls come and polls go, Paul, and I think it is important to recognise that there has been a huge amount of volatility in this polling, although I don't think anybody can take Australians' support for granted. Around the world, we're seeing right-wing extremist parties like One Nation come to the fore. We're seeing it across Europe. We're seeing it in the US. We're seeing it in a range of places. So, you know, I think this is a global issue. I think it is important, though, as Senator Hanson has acknowledged she would like to be Australia's Prime Minister, to imagine what we'd be like if she had been elected Prime Minister here 10 years ago or 20 years ago. She was making claims about, you know, reducing migration to zero. We wouldn't have the people working in incredible jobs in aged care or in early education and care in our regions. We wouldn't have so many beautiful multicultural communities here. She would have banned renewable energy and invested in coal mines and nuclear, we would have more expensive power bills as a result. So, like, let's take her at her word. Let's envisage
2: what
3: Australia would look like.
1: What do you consider to be the most right-wing and extremist position of One Nation? What is the one idea of One Nation that truly you want to use terms like right-wing extremist?
3: I mean, I think that her past comments, like when she referred to being having Australia being swamped by Asians, are deeply offensive. They are the antithesis of what modern Australia means. And I think that her anti-worker policies, where she's consistently voted against pay rises, like we saw today in the Fair Work Commission for Minimum Wage Workers, where she's consistently voted for union-busting laws, where she's consistently voted against working Australians. I think the combination of her social policies and her economic policies
2: see what happens when
3: form
2: Labor get
3: a
2: desperate,
3: really
2: they lie.
3: Extreme view.
2: They continue to lie.
1: Well, but
2: if
1: again,
2: it's not Albo, it's Linda.
1: But as I said, right, look, again, we'll have a spirited discussion. I can't stand the social media hate, particularly that my mate gets, right? So I'm not jumping down your throat. I just want to start getting to this point where if One Nation is going to be up in front, what does right-wing extremists mean? You had an answer for it. Cool. What is the pushback, James? Because inevitably, here's the deal, right? You saw the Morrison derangement syndrome that was heavily deployed in some of the nastiest ways, as we know, in and around things that... in the parliament, right? We know about the Dutton derangement syndrome. The Australian people, well, they certainly were very clear at the last election. If you've got every single force essentially other than yourself coming at you saying right-wing extremist, doesn't eventually something start to stick? It mightn't be true. I don't believe it to be true. But how do you push back?
2: Yeah, but Linda's been banging this drum now for how many years we've been doing this program together, and it's not sticking. This is the truth of the matter, Paul. It doesn't matter what hateful campaigns Labor want to throw at Pauline Hanson. There is no truth to that. And I see it when we're out on the streets. You know, the love and affection towards Pauline from all people of this country, of all skin colours, of all ethnic backgrounds, some born here, a lot not, that just love this country as much as she does, they're the ones that are turning to us. And when they sit at home and they watch Linda accuse Pauline of being a racist, and yet these very same people who she says Pauline doesn't like, they know the different story to Pauline. They're the ones giving her the hugs and kisses and lining up for the photos, posting them to their own social media platforms. So Linda's got this wrong. She lives in her own little Labor bubble in the middle of Sydney where she doesn't see reality the same way as every other Australian.
1: All right, Linda, you get the final say, literally 30 seconds, because then you've both had an equal amount of questions and answers.
3: Look, at the moment, as the polling stands, the only party that can form government by itself in Australia continues to be the Labor Party. The Prime Minister continues to be the preferred leader of Australia. Does that mean everything is perfect? No. There are some huge challenges ahead, but the Prime Minister and the Labor government are working hard to try and resolve them. I think there's a genuine choice before the Australian people, though, but we've got to be realistic and truthful about what Senator Hanson would look like as our Prime Minister. And that means looking at her voting record, looking at her policies, and they're all anti-worker. Well, they're all going to cause economic problems for Australia that are far worse than we have today.
1: All right. Well, I appreciate it. And see, everyone knows they've got their time and they know just how to push it a little bit because they go, oh, he's a softie at the end. Yeah, I am. All right. Now, let's get to the minimum wage rise today. Here's the deal. If you are in small business, you couldn't have a bigger friend than me, right? I'm completely aware of the endless costs of all of this, but I also cannot argue against an increase in the minimum wage when, of course, it is those people that are feeling the hardest. You know, every night I talk about things like the food bank stuff, all the rest of it, right? And obviously the people most likely to be whacked or to have the fewest possible margins are those who earn the least. So my way of discussing this is that perhaps we need a reform here, where I was listening to a small business person on with Clinton Maynard on 2GB this afternoon. Always a great show. Shout out to my friend. And James, it was that payroll tax, right, the state-based taxation on business becomes the problem here, right? So obviously if you have to raise the rate, raise the wage, well, then the tax for the employing. So you sort of get hit twice. The superannuation contribution, you get hit twice. So again, I cannot, will not, and never will argue against minimum wage rises, but there's got to be some sort of not an extra tax on being the employer so that person has any money that they're earning.
2: Well, see, when governments stuff up the economy, it's not the government that pays for this. It's always business, because when wage earners are out there struggling, they turn to their employer and they say, listen, we can't cope, so we need additional funds. And who can blame them? But at the end of the day, as you rightfully point out, those businesses are already struggling. And add to that factor, you know, there's been no lifting of the threshold on payroll tax from the states. It's just another way to gouge businesses at a state level and flog money out of them. But with an increase in wages, of course, you're going to have increases to your insurance, because your work cover costs will effectively be more in the event that a staff member has an incident at work and needs to make that claim. So again, it's another impost on business. Insurance, not just through workers' comp, but general insurance out there in the business land. Look, these are just compounding factors. And unfortunately, you know, I've been a business owner myself. I gave it up a long time ago because I could just see the problems of surviving with the industrial relations laws. Everything was a challenge. And it just got to a point where, you know, you do say to yourself, is this worth it? Because I can go broke just as quick fishing as what I can being in small business today.
1: That's a good point. I mean, this is the thing, Linda. Again, there is no argument for me against those that are earning the least, all right? I have bashed my head against a brick wall talking about things like, again, food insecurity, all of that. You and I, one of the reasons we are mates is talking about, you know, public housing, all of that, right? But would you acknowledge that the counter side here is that there's not an endless amount of money to employ everyone, and if the cost of employing keeps going up, then there is going to be some tension, and for some people that's going to be just either not employing an extra person or maybe throwing a couple that already are in work out of work.
3: Look, I think people right around the world are doing it tough at the moment, Paul, and I don't think anyone should pretend that that is not the case, but ultimately, in tough times, again, this comes down to whose side are we going to be on? And, you know, Labor has consistently been on the side of working people. That's why they supported a submission going forward from the government to urge there to be a raise in the minimum wage. And I welcome it. I celebrate it. I think it's a really important thing for Australians, because ultimately we know for small businesses, they still need people who can work for them, but also afford to buy all their products. And that's what the minimum wage is all about. It's about empowering more people with more money so that they can be great workers and great consumers. But again, I come back to you, James. Like, would you, if elected to government, commit to putting in a government submission that every year supported a minimum wage rise? Is that something that One Nation would commit to?
2: Linda, the issue that we've got here with these increases to wages, all we are doing is effectively fast-tracking a world where we're going to see AI and robotics adopted by so many more businesses who just can't afford to keep up with these wage increases. And the technology is coming faster than what you could ever imagine.
1: But he's also not.
2: I'm going to give you a really straightforward answer here, and that is we can't afford to lose jobs because no one, your government, have given a solution to the fast-track AI which is coming. Yeah. So this is the issue that we've got. I'm not against wage increases. I've paid above the wages, the minimum wage with my staff, because I could see the value in keeping them and effectively trying to withhold them being poached by another company as well.
3: It's not about your business, James.
2: There's only
3: it's
2: so much you can overpay.
1: But if you ask if we had Wayne Swan on here, we know he's not an elected part of the parliament, right? James is well and truly very powerful in One Nation, but he's not the elected leader of the party, right? So that hopefully will not be the tenor of our conversation for the next 2 and a bit years, but we'll all play along in the meantime. Thank you, Linda. Thank you, James. Do appreciate it. All right, quick break. Back with more. Off to London next day, mate. Mark Dolan is standing by. Plenty to talk about. Yeah, we'll find a way to give it to Prince Harry. Why not? More in a sec.
0: Sky News will be back after this short break.

0: Oh, none other, thank you very much, than Mark Dolan. He's standing by right now, a presenter, of course, on Talk TV. You can see his YouTube channel as well. Lovely to see you, great man. Now, let us get to this situation, a disgraceful situation again, where we have a scenario where a person who was attacked, all right, now we're talking here about a Henry Nowak, who died when he was 18. Tell me a little more about this story, because rather than me giving a bad introduction, people are going to be absolutely, absolutely in a rage when they hear about this.
1: They are. This is, Paul, a story that has shocked and angered a nation. This is arguably Britain's George Floyd moment. So a British Sikh man stabs Henry Nowak multiple times. The police are called. The murderer says to the police that he was the victim of racist abuse. The police have made a judgment call on that and handcuffed 18-year-old Henry Nowak. Now, Henry Nowak at that point is not being aggressive. He's not fighting arrest. He simply says to the officers, "I've been stabbed. I can't breathe." At which point the officer says, "I don't think so, mate," and places him in handcuffs as he bleeds out of his own body. He passed minutes later. It's an absolute tragedy. And the reason why people are so angry is because this is a racially aggravated crime, but it's also a racially aggravated response from the police. Their job when they get to a crime scene is to maintain neutrality, and they have a duty of care to someone that's clearly injured. That didn't happen, and the country is raging.
0: What is the supposed reasons? What is the supposed justification? What is the supposed spin that has been thrown around about this?
1: That the way that the police are trained these days at policing college is to prioritise racism over almost any other crime. So they will overlook an allegation that this guy is bleeding to death and that he's been stabbed in favour of what they consider to be a hate crime. They've essentially made it a policy to believe this man who's just murdered a boy, that he was the victim of racism. So this is the issue. It's the hierarchy of priorities. It's a story about the culture of British policing, where so-called anti-racism is more important than tackling crime. And believing a young boy who says, "I've been stabbed, I can't breathe," "I don't think so, mate." And I think actually that we should be looking at manslaughter on the part of these police officers. I don't know why they haven't been suspended. And Nigel Farage has stepped into this, Paul. He said, "This is the most shocking footage of discrimination that you will ever see. A white boy being handcuffed by a police officer."

0: more concerned by an accusation of racism than an act of murder. Farage goes on to say, Paul, this must be a turning point. White lives matter too.
1: Yeah, it is outrageous. It truly is. All right, old man Harry and Meghan, the latest here. Yet again, we're talking about money.
0: Well, absolutely. I mean, Meghan, according to Rob Shooter, who is a brilliant royal journalist, and his excellent Substack, Naughty But Nice, has revealed that Meghan has said to Harry, you've got to start earning some dough. Because, of course, we know that Meghan is a very ambitious person. She's quite enterprising. She's got the As Ever brand. She's got her TV contracts. And the impression we're getting from their Montecito mansion is that Harry's lazy. He's swinging the lead. He's not pulling his weight. And he thinks that he can just be a global citizen and a philanthropist. Problem with that, Paul, it doesn't pay the mortgage.
1: Although I think in other parlance, when one swings the leg, yeah, that's also a way of making money. Not that I'm suggesting that in any way, shape or form for the former prince. Now, let's talk about Mendelsohn. This is, of course, the bloke who, legend of the Labor Party, Keir Starmer puts him in as the ambassador. He's got a little bit of an Epstein problem. But even more documents, and again, the fact people write all this stuff down is extraordinary. But what do we learn from the Mendelsohn files?
0: Well, that's right. This story goes beyond Peter Mandelson now, and a picture is painted of a number 10 operation in total disarray, with government ministers at war with the prime minister and his policy platform. So we've got a welfare minister who says the only conversations we ever have are who can we tax in order to pay benefits to others? Now, I agree with that, and most of the public agree with that. But of course, it's not the government line. So it's very embarrassing for Starmer. And it's most likely the final nail in his political coffin. We've got this guy, Andy Burnham, mayor of Greater Manchester. He's going to win a by-election, very likely. He'll become prime minister, and it will then be his entree to sort out this broken country.
1: Why have things gone a little bit quiet on the Starmer front? It felt like there was this drumbeat of, certainly some resignations and the beginning of this and a writing of a letter and a bit of a front up. But why has it cooled off?
0: Well, you're right to notice that, Paul. And it's because Sir Keir Starmer is, in my view, an incompetent prime minister, but a very driven man, very ambitious, very ruthless. There aren't too many figures in the party that Labour can unite around as an alternative. It's only this guy, Andy Burnham, but he's not in the House of Commons. He can't be Prime Minister if he's not an MP. So in the absence of Burnham, then Starmer looks safe. And if Burnham doesn't win this by-election, then the big man will cling on.
1: Yeah. All right. Thank you so much, Mark. I do appreciate it. We'll see you again very soon. All right. Quick break. Back with more. We all know it's there, ABC, but wait till I show you. Wait till I show you the ghost and taxpayer-funded media joined at the hip.
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0: Sky News will be back after this short break.
1: Thank you so much for watching this evening. Late debate, a couple of minutes from now. Reminder, all of the highlights, everything we do here is at skynews.com.au, including all of the breakdown data when it comes to that Sky News pulse. But as you know, it's their ABC. They do whatever they want. Even the chairman turns around and says, well, I defy you to know how our journalists vote. Okay. Grace Tame, former Australian of the Year. Let's do this quickly because she feeds off the attention. You remember, globalised the intifada. Well, guess who's just got access to the podcast world? Okay. Unsurprisingly, Jewish leaders furious about all of this. We'll all wait, watch and see, but most likely the ABC will double down and say their decision's the greatest ever. Now, a bit of news surrounding the ghost. Of course, this program likes to warn you that we're about to talk about the ghost, hence the warning, all right? So Malcolm Turnbull's done a podcast where he sort of asked questions about what's it like to be the former Prime Minister, and he's, you know, as engaging and lovely as ever. But what I really, really enjoy here is that the original title of the YouTube video when it was posted was Are All Politicians Narcissists? Someone, somewhere, thought, that's not an image we want to live forever. So they changed it to apparently the far better Why Are Politicians So Miserable? By the morning, it will no doubt change. Otherwise, that's the image forever. Awesome. For once, thank you, ABC.
2: Ladies and gentlemen, welcome to the Late Debate.
3: Thanks for joining us. It's great to have your company. I'm James McPherson with Caleb Bond and Danica DiGiorgio, all ready for a big night. Before we get to what we're talking about tonight, we were speaking earlier about the John Farnham tribute concert.
4: Yeah.
3: Did you go to that?
4: Of course, absolutely. There's a great lineup. Mm. Jessica Mowboy, Tina Arena. That's a big throwback.
5: Love Tina
4: Arena. Same. Yeah. No, I think so. I would go. Yeah.
3: Me too. I would go for Tina Arena. I think she's one of the most underrated, as silly as that
6: 100%.
3: Sounds, Australian recording artists ever.
5: If Tina Arena were born in the United States, she would have been a global superstar. Mm. Notwithstanding that she's had a bit of success in Europe and spends a lot of her time living over there these days, but she would have been a global superstar if she was born in the US. Mm.
3: Yeah, it'd be magnificent. It's September, isn't it?
5: Yeah.
4: Yeah.
3: Yeah. Magnificent event. That and the grand final.
5: Oh!
3: We should all go. That would be wonderful.
5: What more?
4: That would be for our little Late Debate team outing. That would be very cute,
5: you're
4: actually.
5: You're almost making Melbourne sound like a great place, James.
3: To visit, it's wonderful. Here's what's coming up on the Late Debate tonight. Australia's population today reached 28 million people, but not that many people are celebrating. We'll take you through the figures shortly. South Australia's debt is set to hit $50 billion, but does anyone care? One Nation do. They've got a plan to stop debt going even higher as Corey Bernardi prepares to make his mark. And Sydney's Lakemba Mosque wants to broadcast the Islamic call to prayer. They argue it's no different to church bells. They also say if you don't like it, you're racist and Islamophobic. We'll get to all of that shortly, but first, the Queensland State Government believes it has a plan to crack down on e-bikes and e-scooters, which are currently terrorising roadways and footpaths. We all know the problem. Kids riding what are effectively motorbikes all over the road. No regard for the law or for their own safety. And good luck walking on the footpath with kids on e-scooters treating pedestrians pretty much like witches' hats. So here's what the LNP government up in Queensland is proposing in legislation to be introduced to Parliament tomorrow. They're saying that children aged 12 to 17 would be allowed to ride e-bikes and e-scooters under parental supervision. Otherwise, you'd need at least a learner's permit to ride one solo. If kids are caught riding unsupervised, parents would cop a $620 fine. There's other rules. Speeds would be limited to 25 kilometres an hour, and there'd be a 12 kilometre an hour limit on footpaths, which all sounds very sensible, but Caleb, I think the problem would be in the enforcement of all of this.
5: Because the problem is already in the enforcement. There are existing rules about e-bikes and e-scooters. If we'll take Queensland as the example that we're talking about here.
3: Yeah.
5: You already have to be supervised if you're over the age of 12 and under the age of 16. If you're under the age of 12, you're not allowed to ride one at all. After 16, you can do what you want. They're already limited to 25 kilometre an hour speeds. So all of this stuff basically already exists, and yet we still have problems with e-bikes and e-scooters. You cannot convince me that more laws and more regulation, which, you know, governments seem to think is the answer to everything, mm-hmm. will actually fix this. You already have rules in place. Why don't you start by enforcing them first before you start bringing in other rules and laws? Because the problem is not a kid of 13 or 14 who's riding his e-bike to school at a maximum of 25 kilometres an hour. It's kids who've managed to get their hands on illegal souped-up e-bikes and scooters that are doing 40 kilometres an hour plus, that they're going out joyriding on and all sorts of stuff that they shouldn't be doing. That's the problem. And yet the rules we already have not fixed that. So you can't tell me for 1 minute that this will actually do anything about it. If you want to fix it, you need the willpower to crack down with the rules you already have. Laws won't change a thing.
4: I understand that, but I feel like the difference this time is that the onus is now more on a parent. Like, it is the parent that is going to have to take responsibility should they not be there to supervise their child. If this child is acting like a hoon and doing 40 kilometres an hour, roaming around the suburbs, being an absolute delinquent, this is the difference now with this sort of legislation. Now, I'm not all for red tape, and laws, but I think it's fantastic that we're finally going to see parents take some bloody responsibility. I mean, we literally cry out for parental responsibility every time a youth crime story happens. We've got hoons like this on our screens right now that we can see, haul their parents in and say, take some responsibility for your child. It should not be up to everyday, ordinary Australians to have to deal with this nonsense.
3: I think you're right. That's the only way to stop it, because parents will pretty quickly rein in their kids mm-hmm. once you hit with $620 worth of fines. Just the other day, I'm having coffee and I'm watching, I don't know, five kids all pulling monos straight down the middle of the street. And I've got to admit, I thought, delinquents. And I wish I could have done that when I was 15, because I could never quite pull a mono. So there was this mixture of, you know, they're out of control and a quiet admiration on my part, actually.
5: And would they have been going faster than 25 kilometres an hour?
3: Not doing a mono, no, that would be ridiculous.
5: Well, you never know. But look, I don't disagree about the point that parents need to be held responsible because, you know, who's buying? I mean, the kids aren't going out and dropping $5,000 themselves.
3: No.
5: I wouldn't have thought on these e-bikes. So they're getting them from somewhere, presumably parents or others in their family, maybe siblings or whatever are funding them. But is there really a problem if you were a 13 or 14-year-old kid riding an e-bike or an e-scooter to school at a maximum of 25 kilometres an hour, is that a terror to society, a menace to society? I don't think it particularly is. The issue is those who go out on these souped-up bikes that are going way faster than 25 kilometres an hour, getting around in gangs and terrorising people on the roads and footpaths. That's not some kid who's going to school or the local shops on the weekend. Like, I think everyone is being caught in this when they don't need to. I rode an e-bike and an e-scooter. This is long before they sort of became commonplace. When I was in my teenage years, my grandfather had one, and I used to go down and stay at his place in Goolwa and used to ride it all over the shop, and I wasn't terrorising people. I was just having some fun on my holidays.
4: But I think that in this case, I know that 25 kilometres an hour is slow.
5: You can do faster on a normal bike.
4: I get that, but I think in this case, it's more making sure then at that speed that there is still a parent supervising to make sure that that child is obeying all of the rules, because that's the problem. Some of them go over the limits and then they don't know how to, you know, if they're on the cycle paths, they don't know which way to go. I mean, kids do make mistakes, right, but it's like a parent hopping into an L plater's car. It's like that level of supervision.
5: So what about on a push bike without a motor and I'm ripping 40 kilometres an hour downhill, which is quite easy to do? What are the coppers going to do about that?
4: Well, then the parents need to be hauled in. It's a parent's responsibility.
5: But that's not in this, is it? This is about e-bikes.
3: No, well, that's fine because it's not motorised. Therefore, it's a bicycle. So
5: it's okay to go really fast and terrorise pedestrians as long as it doesn't have a motor on it?
3: Yes. Because the problem here is what's a bicycle and what's a motorcycle, and now the two have fused, and so there's confusion, there's a grey area. So your bicycle is fine, but the moment you put a motor on it, it's a different kind of vehicle.
5: But isn't the issue the terrorisation of other people and the behaviour, not the vehicle itself? I mean, would you say, for instance, with cars, right?
3: Yeah.
5: You can buy cars that could go 400-500k an hour, but we don't put speed limiters on cars. We have speed limits on the road, and if you break those rules, we then fine you for doing so, or worse, you could lose your licence or whatever it might be. We don't say, well, the cars have a legal limit that they must be produced to only go that fast. So we could say you can drive a car as fast as you want on the road if it's possible to, but if you get caught, you'll get in trouble. Why would the same not apply to an e-bike, for instance?
3: I don't know the answer to that, but here's something we've not discussed with this. You've been in Brisbane recently. They've got Lime bikes everywhere.
5: Yep.
3: You have to have a licence now to use these Lime scooters. The company is arguing this is going to destroy their business because tourists, young backpackers, etc., probably won't have international licences, therefore won't be allowed to ride these things legally.
5: Yeah, I think that's ridiculous. Do you need a licence to ride a scooter? I remember they introduced the scooters in Adelaide. Oh, geez, I was still living there. I left there 5 years ago. It was long before then. So they must have had them for 7, 8, 9 years now down in Adelaide. They introduced them as part of the Fringe Festival. And they're magnificent to get around town on because you go to a Fringe show and then you go to the other side of the city on one. Bloody fantastic.
3: So should the Queensland government carve out some legislation to allow those sort of rentals, e-scooters
5: I just think we are over-governed. We are just so over-governed.
4: No, I think you should have a licence. Because what happens if you're a tourist? Again, you can't read the road. What if you don't speak a word of English? You've come to Australia, you've rented an e-scooter or you've rented any sort of form of mobility like that. You should be able to at least read the road signs and understand our road rules.
5: But that person could still then legally ride a push bike at faster than they could go on an e-scooter.
4: But I think even if you want to ride an e-scooter, I think that you need to at least have a licence. I think that's absolutely fair enough because it puts other people at risk if you've got no idea because you can't read the road signs and you don't understand the left from right. What if you drive on the other side of the road in the country that you've come from and you've got no idea? Sorry?
5: What if they do it on a push bike?
4: I think there should be licences. I absolutely think... Not for push bikes. I'm talking to e-scooters.
5: Yeah, I know, but I'm saying you can do the same things on a push bike. So if a tourist needs a licence to ride an e-scooter, which for the most part don't go more than 15 kilometres an hour, those hired ones, unless you're...
3: Nah, they do 40.
5: No, they don't do 40.
3: The one I was on.
4: I feel like
3: 40.
4: They do go a lot quicker than that.
5: A hired
4: Caleb.
5: One?
3: Yeah.
5: Absolutely not. I've ridden dozens of the things.
3: You're not riding it properly, Caleb.
5: No, I don't know what you've been doing to yours. All the ones I've been on have been speed limited. But you can go faster than that very easily on a push bike. So what I'm saying is, if the problem is that going at speed is a terror to other people on the roads or the footpaths, why would you not apply those same rules to other vehicles that you would use on a footpath, like a push bike, that you can very easily get along at more than 20k an hour?
4: Look, you know what? I don't have the answer for that one, Caleb, but let me
5: tell you this. Over-government. That's our problem, over-regulation.
4: I do agree that we are over-governed like that. And I'm not into all these rules, but I just think when it comes to road safety, you've got to take some responsibility. And if it means putting a licence forward, then so be it. I'd feel safer on the roads if I knew that people around me were licensed, whether they're in a car or not, wouldn't you?
5: Oh, no, not necessarily.
3: There's been plenty of licensed drivers who've scared the life out of me.
4: That is a good point.
5: The licence is the difference between the misbehaviour or not.
4: That is a very, very good point. Well, look, big Australia keeps getting bigger. As of today, our population reached 28 million people, would you believe, with 500,000 new people in the last 12 months alone. The ABS estimates that a person arrived to live in Australia every 59 seconds, my goodness, with an overall population increase of one person every 1 minute and 15 seconds. Now, based on these ABS statistics released today, the current model, the nation's population will reach 29 million sometime in 2028 and could rise to 30 million by 2031. The model also estimates that in 2026, the average age of the country is now 39.72 years old. The female population is 1.8% higher than the male population, which I thought was actually quite interesting. Now, when are we actually going to have a serious and proper debate on population in this country? It is something that the Coalition is asking questions about today.
6: The one thing that the government has total control over is the number of people who come into our country every year, and Labor has allowed millions of people to come in on their watch in a way that is completely unsustainable. We need to get migration back down to more sustainable levels.
4: And he's right. Nobody ever voted for this. Nobody ever voted for a big population, yet here we are. And I'm sure that you see that every time you're out on the roads and we don't have the infrastructure, we don't have the housing, there's a cost of living crisis right now. Migration is at record highs. More than 1.2 million migrants have come in under Labor, and another 1.2 are expected by the end of this decade. And if you remember from the budget papers, migration is not expected to lower until 2 years' time. Around the time of the next election. Very, very convenient. We have not had a proper debate over population in this country, not that I can recall. I know it's something that Pauline Hanson has felt very strongly about. I've always said that we need a plebiscite. We need to decide what sort of a country we want to be and how many people we want in this country, because right now it is at unsustainable levels. And when it comes to migration, I don't think it is unreasonable to say we've got to close the door until we actually figure out what we're doing, and we've got to lower it to try and get everyday Aussies into housing.
3: It's interesting, Richard Marles, who was speaking at a defence summit today, talked about the need for us to get rid of xenophobia, his words, because xenophobia will become a national security issue, it'll undermine social cohesion, very much positioning the Labor Party to push back on One Nation, which I thought was a bit of a compliment to Pauline Hanson that Richard Marles would go down that track at a defence summit, clearly talking about One Nation they consider a threat. What we're not talking about while we're talking about immigration, whether we are okay with the numbers or whether we need to slash it, is the birth rate. Because we keep thinking immigration's got to be the solution to all of our problems, be it skilled workers, be it helping the GDP. But if we keep going down that track, we're becoming a very different country, whether we like it or not. The real issue no one wants to address is, why aren't Australians having children? Why aren't young people forming families? And what can the government do to help that process and make it more attractive for people?
5: Well, indeed. And John Howard used to talk about the economy delivering a human dividend. And that, you know, the point of a good economy was not a good economy in and of itself. It was that the economy delivered for its people rather than the people delivering for the economy. And I would argue that these days we've strayed into the territory of the people delivering for the economy rather than the other way around. And you see that constantly in our economic conditions, whether it be the basic cost of living, whether it be the cost of housing, you know, the fact that only a couple of generations ago it was quite common and feasible on reasonably low incomes to have a parent at home. Most people these days couldn't even dream of doing that if they want to have kids, because they couldn't afford to pay the mortgage and all the other expenses if mum or dad, for that matter, decided to spend the majority of their time at home. We just don't have those chances anymore. And they are things that lead, of course, to people either delaying having children or not having children at all. We also have other problems, if you want to call them that. But I think we've delayed adulthood to some degree. And you'd probably have some people who would argue that that's a good thing, because largely it's happened because the economic conditions have improved in some regard, so that, you know, kids don't have to leave school at 14 or 15 to go off and earn money to help support their families or whatever. And the opportunities to go to university are obviously a lot more available than they used to be. But all of this is then delaying people going out and starting families and getting married and buying their own homes. They're staying at home with their parents much longer. So all of these things make that far more difficult. And you're competing for all of these things with all these migrants that they then bring in.
4: Yeah.
5: Because, you know, you've got to have this eternal economic growth. Now, a lot of the migration that we've seen in the last few years under this government, and I know, Danika, you said we didn't vote for it, but the only problem is that it wasn't all that long ago the Albanese government was re-elected with a huge majority after they'd already brought in more than a million people.
4: Yeah.
5: So we were aware of that then. It's only really in the last 12 months, or less than 12 months, that people have started to wake up to the effects of that. And you're now seeing that in the polling for One Nation. But largely the migration we've seen in the last few years has been to patch up a weak economy.
4: Yep.
5: Because if you bring people in, it necessarily creates inflation and alleged economic growth. Most of these people are then given jobs that are in some way funded by the government, be it in aged care or the NDIS or something like this. And something like 75% of jobs in recent years have been connected to government funding in some way. And then we go, hey, presto, we've got economic growth. Well, We've not had real growth at all, and we're all paying for it.
4: Correct. I mean, we would have been in a recession years ago had migration not been the only thing that's been propping up Correct. The Ponzi scheme economy. But Labor loves a big Australia. Labor loves to see a big population because it means obviously they can tax people more. And as we know, they love migration because migrants tend to favour the Labor vote. I mean, we have to remember Tony Burke's citizenship tour of Australia just prior to the election, where everybody got a citizenship because migrants do tend to vote for the government that let them in. So it works politically very well for Labor to keep this on. But 28 million is our population now. I mean, that is frightening. That is frightening. And you see it. You see it out there. You see it on the roads. Every time I go back to Perth, I just cannot believe how much the population has increased in the 7 years that I've been living in Sydney. It shocks me when I go back to see how many people are living there now.
3: So we know One Nation stance. Mm. Angus Taylor has very publicly tied their immigration numbers to housing supply.
4: Yeah.
3: Will the next election, it's not going to be a plebiscite on immigration, but will it by default
4: Well, it should be.
3: Be that?
4: But it should yeah. be, James. Well, it should be a plebiscite
3: that's going to be a choice,
4: on immigration.
3: Right? It will be a True. Choice between continued high immigration or massive cuts,
4: yes.
3: and Australians will be able to have
4: but,
3: their say.
4: But this is why, and I've said this many times before, the Coalition have to release their migration plan in full. That includes the NOM, how many migrants they are going to let in every single year, how many they're going to cut it by. Now, they say, we don't need to do that, it would be unnecessary, we'll do that closer to the election. But if you want, if this is not more data, this ABS data today, more proof that we've got to have some figures, then I'm not sure what will, because clearly this and it should be the last two elections, immigration has barely made it to the forefront, and both elections should have been a plebiscite on immigration as well, but it hasn't been. Third time lucky, hopefully.
5: And of course, this is what is driving the increase largely in the One Nation vote. One Nation down in South Australia, of course, they did reasonably well at the state election in March. They've got four in the lower house and three in the upper house now. Corey Bernardi, who is the leader of One Nation in South Australia, says that state should have a debt ceiling. Now, I'd talked before about the economy serving the people and all of this government spending, right? I mean, and we've been hearing from the federal government after the federal budget, all this business about intergenerational equity. We want to talk about matters of intergenerational equity. Why don't we talk about the intergenerational theft that is being perpetrated by rampant government debt? Because this stuff does have to be paid for at some point, and certainly in the meantime, we're paying for the interest on it. And when someone comes knocking and wants their money back, it won't be the people who are spending it today who have to pay it back. It'll be my generation, it'll be your kids, it'll be your grandkids. So Corey Bernardi in South Australia says we need a debt ceiling. He says the fact is, at federal and state level, we are creating an intergenerational burden with next to nothing to show for it. Debt has become a runaway train under both the Labor and Liberal parties in recent times. It is the debt ceiling, he says, is a practical measure. It means that they can't get the debt problem off into the long grass, and it means that our children can actually have a confidence in the future that it will not be burdened with errors of the past. Now, this system exists in the United States, where if they want to go above the debt ceiling that has been set, they have to go to Congress for approval. And what One Nation, Corey Bernardi in South Australia are proposing is that based on figures that will come out of the state budget, which will be handed down on Thursday, they will put up legislation or put forward a bill this week to institute a debt ceiling. And that would mean that the Treasurer would need to get a majority of 75% of the Parliament to agree to borrowing more money above a number that the Parliament would then set. And I think it's eminently sensible, and I think it should go national, because there has to be some level of accountability for the borrowing and the spending that we see from all levels of government now.
3: It was Thomas Sowell I was reading today who said politicians have two major priorities. Being elected is number one. Number two is being re-elected. And number three is, well, who knows what number three is, but it's a long way behind the other two, which goes to your point. They spend and spend and spend because as long as they're re-elected and they're not really worried about paying it back because they'll be long gone enjoying their pensions, as you say, this is totally sensible. But do you think the South Australian Labor Party will agree to it? I doubt it. Their debt's already at $48.7 billion, so $50 billion as a net ceiling is not far away. If they reach that, Danica, the annual interest bill for South Australians will be $3 billion a year. Oh, the Royal Adelaide Hospital cost $2.4 billion, I think, to build.
4: Yeah.
3: So it's a brand new hospital every year that they're losing just in interest repayments if they get to that point. Ashton Hearn, who's the Liberal leader, she said that the government needs to come up with a plan to pay down debt, which is a little bit nebulous. Corey Bernardi's plan, I agree with Caleb, it's an objective number that they all agree on. They don't go beyond that unless there's 75% agreement. Good plan.
4: Well, who says that One Nation doesn't have any policies? It doesn't have any economic policies. Hello, there's one right here, and it is a very, very smart one. And, you know, to Caleb's point, you're right. We don't talk about debt enough in this country. It seems to be that something that's part of every budget or part of every finance sheet that we don't prosecute enough and we don't talk about it. But the reality is it is such a burden on future generations. And, you know, it's easy to say, oh, well, it'll happen down the track. No, it is a disaster for down the track. For as you said, my generation, your kids' generation, and they're going to be the ones that are going to be taxed higher and higher and are going to be squeezed out of every market. And it's going to be very, very difficult to pay off things. And I was also thinking, you know, wouldn't this be great, not only if it was implemented nationally, but, gee, Victoria could do with a debt ceiling right now. Couldn't they down in Victoria?
5: I mean, the problem is if they tried to put a ceiling in, the ceiling would be up somewhere near heaven or something.
4: That would be out of reach.
5: The only problem is that if they went any further, that would put them in heaven, and I don't think anyone involved in this deserves to be up there.
4: No, that's true. But, I mean, they are so broken backwards. They are prosecuting the taxpayer for their own reckless policies. But around the country, I mean, to be in more than $1 trillion of debt is so unsustainable. And you've got Jim Chalmers coming out there. No, look, we're finding savings. We're doing exceptionally well. Yeah, right. But I do applaud One Nation for this policy.
3: Yep. Well, times are certainly tough, including in Tasmania, where a Tasmanian institution, the James, help me with this, Caleb, is it Boag or Bogue?
5: Bogue.
3: The James Bogue Brewery, which has existed in Launceston since 1881. That's 145 years. Is going to close down because of the slowing demand for beer, not just in Tasmania, but right around the country. I'll get Caleb to address that in a moment. But
5: anyway, I'm doing my bit for the country.
3: The brewery in Tasmania has been running at 1/5 capacity for quite a few years now. I'm not a beer drinker, so it's sad that it's closing down. That's life. What caught my attention about this story was the 42 staff at the brewery reportedly were absolutely shocked and said they'd had no warning that this was coming. I read that and I just thought, it's interesting to me that workers can work for a company or a business and take, I presume, little interest in what's actually going on. How could you be running at 1/5 capacity for a number of years and the workers have no idea that, you know what, what cannot continue won't continue? How could they have been shocked that it's closing down, knowing that it's running so far beneath capacity for so many years?
5: I guess because there may still be some value on tradition.
3: Don't pay the bills.
5: Well, I know, but for the north of Tasmania, you know, James Bogue is a hell of a traditional company. And you go down to Tassie, and I've been to the Bogue's Brewery, and there is something different. Because they brew Bogues on the mainland with mainland water, but they brew the Bogues in Tasmania with Tassie water specifically for Tassie. And I reckon it does taste different down there. And they also brew stuff there that is only for Tasmania, like different varieties of beers that they don't export to the mainland. Some of them are very tasty, having been there and tried them. But it's really tribal in Tassie, you know. If you're in the north of Tassie, you drink Bogues, and in the south of Tassie, they all drink Cascade, and the two shall never meet. And I think it's really sad to, A, lose a traditional product coming out of Launceston like Bogues. They'll now have to get... I mean, this is the thing. It's a Tassie beer that's now going to be brewed on the mainland and exported to Tasmania. Mm. How sad is that? I suppose that's just the economy of scale, isn't it? But there have been shifts in the way people drink.
3: Yeah.
5: Young people in particular now seem to be into these, ready-to-drink spirits as opposed to beer. But also the cost of beer has gone through the roof. You go and buy a slab or a carton of beer, depending on your terminology, depending on where in the country you live, and something like $20 on average of a slab of beer goes direct to the government. The tax increases twice a year at the rate of inflation. So it compounds. Mm. It's a significant tax that they put on it. And then people turn and go, oh, I can't believe that this business is no longer profitable. Well, if you tax the product into oblivion, of course people are going to stop buying it. They'll go and get their jollies somewhere else that they can do it a little bit cheaper. No wonder people get on bloody drugs and stuff, because they can pick that up for cheaper than they can go and get beer. You know, it's just the wowserism of the government doing in good Australian businesses. If you want to have a beer on the weekend after a hard week at work, you should be able to do so without Anthony Albanese reaching into your pocket and taking $20 every time plus GST.
4: Yeah, well, it's the alcohol excise tax, as you said, that's twice a year. I think the other part is the cost of doing business in this country is getting harder and harder. And we have seen, we've seen many companies either close up, shut up shop, look for overseas ventures, or move to the mainland or move to other parts of Australia simply because it is cheaper to do so, which is really sad because you are losing these local production companies. And not just in this industry, and this is not just, you know, to the alcohol industry. You look at retailers as well. They're shutting up shop across the country because it is very, very difficult to do business in this economy when you've got energy costs at absolutely exorbitant prices, you've got red tape, you've got IR legislation. It is so difficult to do business right now. But the other thing is that I think that drinking habits have changed across the board. And if you look at study after study, people are actually stopping drinking. The younger people are not drinking like they used to. They're more health conscious, Caleb, would you believe?
5: Well, again, you can't blame me.
4: They are. I know, we're definitely not going to blame you for that, but they are. Younger people are more health conscious and they're not putting as much money into their weekend drinking binge habits as they once used to. They're putting money into the gym and money into kombucha instead.
5: Well, yeah, OK. We say they're more health conscious, but do you reckon they don't dabble in other drugs on the weekend?
4: I think probably they're probably dabbling. I do think they're probably dabbling in
5: health,
4: drugs.
5: Health conscious.
4: I actually think that, like, people are more... I do think that more... Well, if you look at there have been studies, more men are going to the gym, more men are looking after themselves,
3: They've
4: going for runs.
3: They've swapped beer for vapes.
4: But a vape's still a thing because vapes are illegal now. I mean,
5: what do you mean?
3: Everywhere.
5: Have you been anywhere recently?
4: No, obviously not. No. I do see them, but they're not as... Not compared to years ago... You don't see them as frequently, in my view.
5: They're still absolutely everywhere. Wow. Making them illegal made no difference, and this is part of the problem. You've now got an illegal or illicit alcohol market is opening up. What was there recently in Victoria? They reckon that something like a third of bottle shops are now selling illicit alcohol because the tax is so high. You know, you drive people away from the legal product, they'll look elsewhere.
4: They certainly will. Well, look, speaking of looking elsewhere, the city of Melbourne is looking elsewhere. It's got its hand out, desperate for donations, and it's asking the state government for a casual $3.2 million to help fund a tribute to the Stolen Generation. Now, this tribute's been on the cards for quite a while. The problem is they've got nobody to fund it. We'll bring up the pictures of what it's going to look like. This was designed by a leading Victorian Aboriginal artist. Here we go. The installation will feature 39 bronze sculptures of Aboriginal children and a smoking pit set with native landscape. Now, Melbourne's recent budget allocated $4.5 million for all of its public projects, including this Stolen Generations marker. But the problem is that the city of Melbourne needs help, not just for this, but also to fund some artwork by way of a kangaroo. Yes, you heard that correct. This is the kangaroo. Can you guess how much it's going to cost? This is a four-sculpture installation, just for a casual $22 million for the roo. Can you believe it?
3: What was the original budget?
4: The original budget was
3: $2 million.
4: Two.
3: It blew out from two to $22 million.
4: Well, the remaining $2.5 million. Don't worry, it'll just go for philanthropic efforts.
3: Well, so they had $4.5 million for all of their artwork. $2 million of that $4.5 million was allocated towards the kangaroo. That's blown out to $22 million.
4: This kangaroo.
3: The remaining $2.5 million of that $4.5 million or whatever it was, that was allocated towards the Stolen Generation thing, but that was $2.5 million, and now it's going to be $3.2 million.
4: I mean, so this is just extraordinary. The city of Melbourne, literally, the spending in the city of Melbourne is out of control. The Herald Sun did an article a couple of weeks ago that the town hall spent $500,000 operating an office in China and also wining and dining members of the CCP. And then you've got in Victoria this treaty that nobody ever voted for. You've got Jacinta Allen apologising to the Stolen Generation. And now they're spending $3.2 million on a tribute to the Stolen Generation. And we wonder why the state's broken backwards.
5: Well, they're not actually, because they don't have the $3.2
4: million. They don't have the money, but it's all right. Hey, if you're a taxpayer out there, please, by all means,
3: they could afford it if they pull back the kangaroo budget. Then they could do the Stolen
7: million
3: Generation.
7: Dollars on
4: for a kangaroo.
7: What is it with... It goes back to the argument we were having before. What is it with government spending money that they simply don't have? If you can't afford it, just don't do it. I'm starting to wonder whether this evening they had the first auction of the contents of John Law's home, and there were all these Redans, and there was a Joel Ellenberg sculpture that sold for $380K. It might have been the Melbourne City Council that was bidding for all of those things. Now, before we get to a break, some news out of Sydney today, that Lakemba Mosque, which about a year ago tried to put in an application to the local council asking to put up loudspeakers so they could broadcast on a Friday at midday the call to prayer, they're now having a second go at it, and they reckon that if you're not on board with them blasting the call to prayer across the suburb, you are a racist and you are an Islamophobe. The Lebanese Muslim Association Secretary Gamal Kahia said if the church bells are allowed to ring and we are in favour of those bells ringing, then why are we not allowed to do the call to prayer? You'll only hear it within a 20-metre radius of the mosque. If you're not coming to pray, then you're not going to hear it. Now, I would question why you would bother doing it at all if it was only for a 20-metre radius. Because I went on a Google Maps this evening and I measured the distance between the minaret on which they would fix these loudspeakers and the footpath. And it's 26.5 metres from the minaret to the footpath. So you would have to be literally walking through the front door, allegedly, in order to hear this playing. So I don't understand why you would even need a council permit to do that in the first place. Surely that's not the case. They want to broadcast it across the suburb. And this comparison that it's like the church bells. Now, I live in Balmain in Sydney and I've got three churches probably within a few hundred metres of my place, and they've been ringing bells long before I was born or my father was born or my grandfather was born. I knew what the deal was when I moved in. People don't move into a suburb expecting that a minority religion will then start saying, well, we should have the right to blast our religious tunes across the suburb every Friday.
3: So is that your objection? Because Islam is a minority religion, they shouldn't be allowed?
7: Well, in part, that is part of it, yes.
3: Any other objections?
7: Well, A, you couldn't do it beforehand, so why should you be able to do it now? It's a wrong comparison to compare it to church bells, and also I don't want to listen to it. I think it's a nuisance noise.
3: What do you think?
4: I couldn't agree more, but I thought diversity was our strength, wasn't it? Weren't we told that multiculturalism was the best thing to happen to this country? Isn't that what we were told?
3: But,
4: you know what? This is separatism to me. This is absolute blatant separatism. And where does it end? And as for the church bells go for literally 2 seconds, ding dong, ding dong, and not this call that's going to ring out.
3: Yeah.
4: Please.
3: Church bells is a musical sound.
4: Mm-hmm.
3: The call to prayer is somebody proclaiming that Allah is the greatest and above all other religions. It's for the Lakemba Mosque to compare church bells with the call to prayer is assuming that no one knows what the call to prayer actually is, which most people don't. The other thing I don't understand is why they say it's racist and Islamophobic. Well, is Islam a race or is it a religion? You've got to make up your mind on these things. And the other criticism from the Lakemba Mosque was all these people that don't live in Lakemba, why are they having an opinion on this? Well, it's because we all understand the power of precedent, right? You have one opportunity here in Lakemba. If that's approved by the Lakemba Council, you'll end up with this in all sorts of places. So I think people have got a great interest in not having it go ahead. We're going to go to a break. When we come back, we'll take a look at what's making headlines tomorrow, including a push from within the Labor Party to get Albanese to ditch the AUKUS deal. We'll have a look at that in a moment.
8: Sky News will be back after this short break.

0: Okay, let's take a look at the front page of tomorrow's Australian with Danica DeGiorgio.
1: Yes, internal torpedo alert. PM faces AUKUS strife is the headline. Tomorrow exclusive. Anthony Albanese faces a revolt over AUKUS with rebel Labor MPs, former ministers, teal independents and unionists demanding the PM reconsider his backing of the agreement while claiming there is growing uncertainty over its rollout under the Trump administration. After Labor MP and former Cabinet Minister Ed Husic used a caucus meeting on Tuesday to question the future of the $368 billion deal, one of Australia's most prominent left faction unionists urged the government to hold a review into the trilateral defence partnership with the US and Britain. MP Ed Husic was saying today, it is not the deal that we agreed to. We had to change stage three tax cuts, and now AUKUS and the union workers, Union National Secretary Tim Kennedy said, I wouldn't think it would be intelligent if we didn't revisit the parameters of it as the world is changing quickly and we have got to make smart decisions. You just wonder what these MPs, though, are doing here with this AUKUS agreement and why now? Why now? I mean, already our relationship with the US is treading water, OK? It hasn't been strong under this Labor government. But what are they doing? What's the objective here?
0: Up until now, most of the talk has been, is Trump really committed to AUKUS?
1: Correct.
0: Are the Brits going to be able to get their act together? And now that's all sort of been put to bed, and it seems the US and the UK are committed. And now all of a sudden the Labor Party decides to have an internal argument over whether Australia should be committed to this thing. I mean, would you trust the defence of the nation to these people? Not the way they carry on.
2: It's a bit late for that, isn't it? Because they are in charge of the defence of this nation. Look, you know, in principle, I have no issue with the idea that we should be assessing all deals all the time. Because, of course, yeah, we should be keeping an eye on the deals that we are a part of. But I don't think these calls are coming from a place of let's make sure that we're getting the best value for money and getting the most out of it. It comes from an ideological opposition to the idea of having a deal at all. If that's what they believe, they should be upfront about that, I think.
1: Mm-hmm. I completely agree. Also on the front page, Wong's say-so on foreign deals. Foreign Minister Penny Wong will intervene to slap conditions on risky foreign deals involving state and territory governments after the University of Sydney attempted to collaborate with Russia in April, citing an unprecedented foreign interference risk. Senator Wong told The Australian on Tuesday that she would introduce legislation within a month to strengthen the foreign arrangement scheme. The register of more than 14,000 foreign deals reveals that Senator Wong vetoed two data transfer agreements in April between the University of Sydney and the Northern State Medical University in Russia, as well as the Republican Research and Practical Centre for pulmonology and tuberculosis in Belarus. That's quite a word, pulmonology.
0: I felt like you did very well with that word.
1: Pulmonology, there you go. So I guess that to me just sounds like the risk of foreign threats are still very real in this country.
0: What I don't understand is, so they're going to take action on that, right? Mm. Meanwhile, they're all driving around in Chinese-made EVs that ASIO have warned are effectively spying machines and are not secure enough even for Tony Burke to plug his or connect his phone when he's in the car. That they seem to really pick and choose when it comes to which security threats they're concerned about and which ones don't matter. And I suspect they're concerned about these threats because the Australian newspaper has been publishing on the front page for weeks now all of these universities that have got dodgy research deals going on with effectively our enemies. And finally, belatedly, Labor are going to do something about it.
2: Well, you know that old joke, you know, when is a door not a door? When it's a jar? Well, when is a threat not a threat? When it's a car, clearly. Sorry, that was pretty bad, but I thought I'd do it anyway. But, you know, I mean, this is pathetic, isn't it? And the fact that universities were even looking at doing it in the first place and that the government would have to intervene at all, like, you should just be able to use a modicum of common sense on this stuff, I would have thought.
0: Mm. Would have thought so. Front page of tomorrow's Daily Telegraph. Inflation gets a raise, reads the headline. A higher-than-expected pay boost for workers on the minimum wage will pave the way for a further two rate rises this year, with Australia's lagging productivity and already high inflation to blame, economists say. Business leaders now fear a, quote, tsunami of insolvencies from small operators who are already feeling the cost crunch. About 3 million workers will get a 4.75% pay rise from July, and about 100,000 workers on the lowest wage will get a 6% pay rise, which is great for them, but not great for the cafes, the retailers who employ them, who are going to have to pay above inflationary wages for these people.
1: Of course we want low-paid workers to have a fair go here, but we just spoke earlier about how tough it is to do business in this country. It is yet another burden on the employer, and not to mention at a time when inflation is back surging once again, and certainly by all means, Labor's not going to be able to get it under control. The timing couldn't be worse.
2: And it's, you know, you've got to have a balance of, yes, obviously we want people to earn a decent living and to be able to put a roof over their head and afford to live. We know how bad the cost of living is. But a small business operator is facing the same troubles and costs that a person on a low income is. Yeah. You know, they've borrowed money, presumably, to run a business. All of their overheads are going up just as your overheads are going up.

0: Professional Development Fund. The Independent Commission Against Corruption has placed the fund under scrutiny. And no wonder. What sort of professional development do you think you would get as a doctor by going to Disneyland or Bali? Any guesses, anybody?
1: No.
2: Struggling.
1: I couldn't think of anything.
0: I can think of one.
2: Go on.
0: We were talking last night about the fact that all these people going to Disneyland in Europe were using their, you know, disability pensions or whatever they get in order to skip the queue. So maybe all of these doctors in Adelaide and South Australia have been going to Europe to inspect the long lines of people with health concerns who are trying to get special dispensation. Maybe that's the loophole.
1: And diagnosing them with depression and anxiety while they were in the queues, obviously. Let's take a look at the Herald Sun. On the side there, our boys in crisis. Australian boys are facing a crisis across the entire education pipeline, with experts revealing they are falling behind in nearly every measure of educational attainment and are more likely to get in trouble or be labelled disabled. Statistics show more boys drop out of school than girls, and they are much less likely to enter university. It comes as exclusive new data shows all boys' schools are now in decline, with one in five having disappeared since 2010. This is a real concern. And we know that typically girls excel in learning a lot quicker than what boys do.
2: Yeah.
1: But to see that the decline, It's quite worrying, and there's obviously a divide between how boys are learning or what's being taught or how they're understanding, or has it got to do with parents? I'm not entirely sure.
2: It's pretty clear they learn differently to girls, which is why it's amazing when we're having such problems with boys. We all know they learn differently to girls, but there's this pushback against boys-only schools. As you said, the numbers of them decreasing all the time. It's not new that there's a problem with boys, but it's about time we came up with something to address it.
0: It's been unfashionable to talk about boys having problems because then apparently you're discounting that girls and women also have other problems. Well, we all have problems, and there are certain problems that are specific to certain sexes and genders. To point one out is not to discount that the other is also true, surely.
2: Very true. All right, we're going to go to a break. When we come back, we've got our dope of the day, and completely disconnected from dope of the day, Caleb is going to talk about some dance moves. That's next.
3: Sky News will be back after this short break.

0: Sky News will be back after this short break.
1: Welcome back to the program. All right, Danica, you were talking about art earlier. You've got some more art stories for us.
2: Yes, banana art.
1: Banana art?
2: Banana art.
1: Do tell.
2: Banana art actually worth $6.2 million, would you believe? Yes, it was ripe for the picking, but banana bandits have actually stolen the banana part of a centrepiece. This is it, apparently. Can you believe it? It's called Comedian. I'm not sure why it's called Comedian, but there you go. It's a masterpiece by Italian visual artist Maurizio Catalan. It's on display at a museum in France. And thieves have gone in and stolen this banana. The problem is this is the second time or third time this banana has actually been stolen because, well, it's a banana, for goodness sake. One person was last year caught eating the banana. It's been swapped out several times since December 2019. But unfortunately, it's just had an unfortunate end because people keep eating the banana.
1: But are you saying that's worth $6.2 million?
2: Yeah, $6.2 million. Crescent-shaped centrepiece of Comedian. It's apparently a masterpiece. So, I mean, maybe we don't know enough about art. You know who the art connoisseur is of this panel is Caleb Bond. He loves a bit of art. So maybe you could explain to us the masterpiece.
3: I cannot explain that to you. It makes absolutely no sense. Because there was a bloke previously bought it at auction specifically so he could eat it.
1: Right.
3: Because, you know, if you've got that sort of money, you can just drop on a piece of art being a banana and eat it. But, like, it's a banana.
1: That's why I don't understand how it can be worth $6 million. You can't replace the Mona Lisa.
3: Yeah, I know.
1: But that, I know. Go down to Coles and replace it.
3: It is insane.
1: Really quickly, it's one of our favourite segments on The Late Debate. It's our dope of the day. I did the sting myself there. John Robinson, he's a 48-year-old. He was driving his car. Police were watching him and thought he was driving a little bit erratically. So they pulled him over and they found he had an imitation gun. So they handcuffed him and told him to get out of the vehicle. He protested and said, "I'm disabled, so can you give me some time?" The police stood back and said, "All right, no worries, take your time." At which point, handcuffed, he tried to drive off in the car.
4: Potentially stolen vehicle. Just jump out of the vehicle for me a minute, mate.
5: What? Disabled me.
4: Yeah, that's fine.
6: Yeah, that's right,
4: take your time.
6: On the number 8, left-hand side of the number 8.
1: He was handcuffed, so he didn't get very far. I suggest if you're going to do that, do it in a self-driving Tesla, not a vehicle that requires you to steer it. His defence lawyer, pleading for him not to be jailed. He was jailed for a year, but said he'd made a series of poor decisions.
3: I would say he is a cuffwit. And very quickly before we go, have a look at this. If you want to get a lady, this apparently is the optimum dance moves to pull out. There's been some survey done by a Northumbria University of women, and they've been told by the ladies that this is what they want to see from the blokes.
2: You know why? Because it's dad dancing.
3: You like it, Danica?
2: It's hot, yeah.
1: That's all from us. Stick around. Coming up is the Reed Penny Show. Good night.
0: Sky News will be back after this short break.

0: Sky News will be back after this short break. On Sky News Australia, this is the Rita Panahi Show.
1: Good evening and welcome to the Rita Panahi Show. Coming up tonight, the Albanese government accused of artificially inflating its defence spending figures to appease the US. My panel will join me to discuss that and the day's other top headlines. More fear-mongering from the left about Australia's gas decline. Professor Ian Plimer has some thoughts on that. Kosher Gaida will have the latest from the US and will take a thorough look into the shocking case of Henry Novak and two-tier policing in the UK. And more political violence from the left. I'll get Alex Stein's reaction to that later in the program. And Lefties Losing It features an American-hating anchor feeling a deep unease about the country's looming 250-year anniversary.
2: I feel a deep unease about the celebrations to which I am invited to mark the 250th anniversary of our so-called democracy.
1: But first, Labor has been forced to admit to a major error in key figures used to justify its budget tax package. The Daily Telegraph reports the correction over its $77 billion capital gains tax and negative gearing tax grab comes after Treasury understated the benefit of the current system for average workers by nearly half. Treasury Secretary Jenny Wilkinson claimed in a speech to economists that new modelling showed the median income earner benefited to the tune of around $5,700 over their working lives. But that is wildly inaccurate. The modelling actually showed the existing system has provided a much bigger $10,200 benefit for the average worker. Joining me now for more on this is News Corp senior writer Patrick Carline and Institute of Public Affairs research fellow Colleen Harkin. Patrick, it's just as well we've got our best and brightest on the job here. I mean, how do you get figures that are almost 50% out?
3: Look, it's very unfortunate. That's the kindest way of putting it. And the fact we're still
1: 100% out. I need to work on my percentages. 100%.
3: Yes. Don't work at Treasury.
1: I think that qualifies me for a job at Treasury. Invoice coming.
3: Look, this is very unfortunate. And the fact that it was made almost 3 weeks after the budget was delivered, we're still talking about this stuff. Mm. Everybody hates it. And the fact that it actually helps the political spin that Jim Chalmers has been trying to sell very unsuccessfully, I should point out, it's very unfortunate. I mean, Treasury, it's got 1,600 people working there. How can you make a blue like this that serves a political sort of agenda at the same time?
1: And Colleen, we talk a lot about how little private sector experience the Albanese government has, particularly in its senior ranks. But how little business experience do the bureaucracy have, the permanent bureaucracy in Canberra who really run the show?
4: Yeah, well, very few of the bureaucrats ever have private enterprise experience. But, I mean, this is the most significant and controversial change to a tax package for decades. You would think that you would cross your T's and dot your I's before you released it. And the fact that they haven't, and the one number that supports the government's narrative is the only number that they got wrong. Mm. Like, it does ring question bells about, you know, how did...
1: So you're saying it's not ineptitude,
4: it is
1: deliberate.
4: It's definitely a question mark over that. And they didn't publicly come out and fess up to it. It took a journalist to discover it.
1: True.
4: And, you know, this sort of scenario, it just undermines public confidence. The further issue to this budget scenario is this piece of the legislation is that there are 9 ministerial determinations, which means that they want to pass the legislation and then decide the details of it later.
3: Yes.
4: There is nothing about this that is okay for people to understand about what they're supposed to be signing up for, how it's going to work, how they're going to run their businesses, how they're going to run their lives. You know, it's outrageous, really.
1: That is alarming because this budget has been wildly unpopular and that's the detail we are aware of. So what detail are they leaving to ministerial discretion, which they haven't made clear? I mean, now Treasurer Jim Chalmers has deflected criticism that his crackdown on negative gearing and capital gains tax was contributing to weaker auction results and lower property prices. Speaking about the decline of auction clearance rates, Jim Chalmers said, if we are making it easier for first-home buyers to get a fair crack at auctions, then that's a good thing. Patrick, a good thing? That's something an economically illiterate person would say. The strength of the housing market is critical to Australia's economy. And for most Australians, most households, their house is their biggest asset. So if that's declining in value, that's not a good thing.
3: Look, the only reason you want property prices to come down is if there's more housing supply. And there's nothing in this budget that's going to stimulate housing supply. You've got confusion. You've got three interest rates recently. There's probably going to be more. And you've got people thinking, should I buy a house? Should I sell a house? Will it be worth 10% less in 12 months' time? I mean, there is so much uncertainty, and the budget has brought a lot of that uncertainty.
1: Colleen, Morgan Stanley last week said it's likely we could see a 5 to 10% drop in national prices. And that's bad news for first home buyers who purchase properties using the Albanese government's 5% deposit scheme. Their homes, Colleen, could be worth less than what they owe the bank.
4: Negative equity.
1: That is a disaster for first home buyers, for anybody really, but particularly if you're just starting out, to be owing hundreds of thousands of dollars and not even being able to sell that property to pay off your debt, being in negative equity.
4: And the 66% of Australians own a home. And as you said, most of their equity and their financial security is in that home. And for the Treasurer to stand there and fold his arms and say it's a good thing that all of your hard work and the decades of effort that it's taken to have that equity in your home, it's a good thing that it is now decreasing, you know, it is no wonder that people sort of say he doesn't understand how the economy works and it doesn't understand how what people want and how they're aspiring to be independent and financially secure. Those poor people who went in on a 5% deposit under the government's, you know, encouraging them to do that, it was never a great idea at the time because the margins are so tight when you're in that situation. So, you know, they're in the worst situation of having negative equity. The other thing that he hasn't taken into account is when the market is down, people tend not to sell. So it's not going to free up the real estate that he's assuming that it will. And the only people who do sell in that time is people who have to because they're under pressure and they're worse off than they were before.
1: And again, that's another disaster. The last thing you want to have is people selling because they are fearful that the bank is going to take over and that selling due to economic stress is not the sign of a healthy economy. Now, the Albanese government has been accused of artificially inflating its defence spending figures to appease the US. Figures provided to the Australian newspaper following a Freedom of Information request show the government is including in its headline defence spending figure things like $2.8 billion in defined benefit military superannuation entitlements, $10.3 billion in veterans' welfare payments, $2.1 billion in intelligence agency funding, and $63 million for the Defence Housing Agency. Colleen, a lot of this is essentially welfare payments presented as defence spending.
4: Yeah, and we're not in NATO. So they're using the excuse to say this is how NATO does their budgets, but we're not in NATO. And for decades, we have done a comparison of our own budgets compared to our own previous budgets. We've always compared ourselves at around 2%, and the argument has been that it should increase to 3%. So if they want to play with the figures like that, then let's have the proper argument. Say, let's just take it to 4%, because welfare has never been included in our previous budgets.
1: I can't imagine the US being terribly pleased with this sort of revelation, because I wonder whether they were transparent with our greatest ally about how they were doing their calculations.
3: Well, they weren't transparent with anyone, were they?
1: Yeah, no, not
3: really. I mean, somebody called this cooking the books, and that's what it is.
1: Yeah.
3: It really is. We're going to include welfare for veterans. Now, I think most Australians are for welfare for veterans, but it's not making Australia any safer when it comes to defence, is it? I mean, it really is just cooking the books.
1: Yeah, it is. And it's like, who are you fooling here? Like, you're fooling voters above everything, everyone else. Now, we spoke yesterday about new polling showing One Nation surging ahead of Labor to be the most popular political party in the country. Well, senior Labor figures don't think this movement is permanent. One anonymous government source told the Australian Financial Review, people now aren't really voting for One Nation, they're voting against the system. Colleen, why would they think that sentiment will change? Why are they going to suddenly start loving the system before the next election?
4: Yeah, it's extraordinary that both of the major parties still don't seem to understand the voter sentiment. Mm. They still don't. They still seem to think that they own the space and that people will come back to them. Mm. They don't understand that what they've created is this large swathe of people who have had enough for various reasons. And at its absolute best, they've created swinging voters. Mm. And at its worst, they've created people who will never go back to the major parties. Mm. So they just don't seem to still be acknowledging what the issues are and if they're ever going to be have high relevance again, what they need to do.
1: And Patrick, I think the polling that we've seen in recent months, it's also has a psychological impact because people yes. who perhaps liked One Nation but thought, oh, well, they're, you know, 5, 6%, an outlier if I support them. Now they're the most popular political party according to the Australian Financial Review's own polling this yes. week. So it really gives people a licence to actually say what they think about this issue.
3: Pauline Hanson is legitimate. Now, for 29 years, mm. for the past 29 years, she wasn't. She was considered sort of slightly marginal.
1: Well, amongst the media and political class, she wasn't legitimate.
3: Yes.
1: But I think probably still isn't. Yes. They probably still see her yes. as an outsider, but the figures aren't wrong. I mean, you're
3: no,
1: getting
3: right.
1: poll after poll, and her own personal popularity, Patrick, is well above Angus Taylor and yeah. even a bigger margin with the Prime Minister.
3: But yet, look, you encounter people now who actually say, I'm going to vote One Nation. There's nothing, there's no shame in that anymore. Mm. It has been validated as a choice.
1: Yes.
3: And it's come about really quickly. I mean, we're sort of following what's happened in England as well.
1: Yes.
3: But it is people who have struggled with cost of living, who have, you know, are sick of the system. They've tried hard, they've worked hard, and they're not getting ahead. And the major parties, as Colleen said, just don't seem to recognise that sentiment at all. And it really has grown really quickly.
1: Colleen, it's incredible. I don't think enough has been said about the achievement here from Pauline Hanson. A year ago, the party was polling around 6%. It's now outpolling Labor, which won an election in a landslide 13 months ago. I mean, the turnaround, the political realignment in this country is extraordinary.
4: And I think the critical thing to remember here is that One Nation hasn't changed. Pauline Hanson has always said the same thing for decades. And that what has happened is that Australia has changed. Australia has become a different place. And that all of those things, or many of the things that she was warning about for a long time, people thought, wow, that's probably either not an issue or that will never happen here, or they're quite dismissive of it. But Australia has changed and changed quite dramatically, and most especially since Bondi. Mm. And I think people have kind of realised that we do have to stand up for who we are as a nation and what our values are. And she is the only person who has consistently championed that cause for decades.
1: Mm. It's the consistency, it's the authenticity, and it is those values issues. The Prime Minister calls them culture wars, but they're actually fairly significant issues that people care about, and even people who are not engaged in politics wouldn't take much notice of the budget.
4: Yeah.
1: They care about this sort of things because it impacts their kids, it impacts their workplaces. Now, this story, only in Victoria, a 14-year-old Melbourne girl who had 109 serious charges dropped. Well, she was back before a children's court, surprise, surprise, just 2 weeks later. News.com.au has revealed the 14-year-old is facing 3 counts of aggravated burglary, 2 counts of theft of a motor vehicle and an unlicensed driving charge. One of the girl's family members is also facing serious charges, including aggravated burglary, resisting an emergency worker, burglary, theft of a motor vehicle and unlawful assault. Now, Patrick, this teenager had all the charges against her dropped because of her tender age, this suggestion that someone who is between 10 and 14 years of age doesn't understand the seriousness of their offending, despite the fact that she Googled how long the sentence is for running someone over, few minutes after she allegedly ran someone over.
3: Look, she was accused of knocking a cyclist off his bike. He had a blood bleed. He could have died. Mm. She got charged with 109 offences. They all got struck out. She's back in court 2 weeks later. That rule doesn't work for some 10 to 14-year-olds who are really bad eggs. This is looks like one of the bad eggs. Mm-hmm. We need to be protected from bad eggs who keep on committing violent crimes. I mean, I think she was back in court for three counts of aggravated burglary. That's not stealing a Mars bar from a 7-Eleven. Mm-hmm. That's violent. Like, we need to be protected from people like this, no matter what age they are.
1: Absolutely. And Colleen, I've got a feeling this is going to end in tragedy. It's headed that way. And the politicians, the judicial system has some complicity in that.
4: Most definitely. This Dolly incapace that they say that they're not responsible for their actions. I mean, it has to change. That particular girl, as Patrick just said, 109 allegations. Mm. There was another chap who had 338 yes. charges wow. dropped against him. 60% of carjackings, half of the home invasions, and two-thirds of robberies are done by minors in our state.
3: Wow.
4: And they just, it's a revolving door. They get in, they get, you know, let out back out again and do the same thing again, like this girl has done. They have to get serious about youth crime.
1: And we've seen with the hospitality terrorism in this city, they use youth offenders because they know they will be released. They'll be bailed almost immediately. And even when they admit to arson that has caused millions in damage, as happened recently in this city, they walked free from court.
4: Yeah.
1: So that's the justice system in Victoria. Colleen Harkin, Patrick Carline, thank you for your time.
4: You're welcome.
1: Now, friends at The Guardian, who have an entire section on their website devoted to the climate crisis, they had an interesting report about gas use in Australia. They say after more than a half a century of growth, the use of gas in Australia has peaked in all sectors and entered a structural decline. This is according to the Grattan Institute. But the leftist think tank is warning the government they need to acknowledge this decline and implement further policies to reduce gas use to meet net zero targets. Let's bring in esteemed geologist, author and executive director at Hancock Energy, Professor Ian Plimer. Ian, is gas use in structural decline in Australia, and has that happened organically?
5: What is in structural decline is actually exploration. And that's because of the massive amount of red tape, green tape, black tape and blue tape from the UN that explorationists have to put up with. Now, that has slowed down the production of new gas. There are stacks of gas around. The writer of this, Graham Redfern, should know. He's a Queenslander. He should know something about Queensland gas. There's a huge amount of gas in Queensland, and it is, in effect, a battery that we turn on every time the sun doesn't shine or the wind doesn't blow, and we just put it into a turbine and get the energy we need. We also need gas to eat. If we don't have gas, we can't make fertilisers. If we don't have fertilisers, we don't have enough food. So yet again, writers are demonstrating their ignorance. It's quite normal. We're used to it.
1: Now, Ian, the Grattan Institute warns that gas use must fall fast to meet climate targets. What would be the impact on the Australian economy if that were to happen? And you said we've got stacks of gas. Just how much do we have? What are the reserves? Are we talking about decades or hundreds of years?
5: We have a lot of gas. And once we produce gas, it is stored in pipelines. We have a lot of gas that's underground, and most wells last for about 25 years. So we have decades of gas. That is just a scare campaign. And if the Grattan Institute wants us to reduce the amount of gas, I want to see those in the Grattan Institute decrease the amount of food they eat. I want them to turn the heating off. I don't want them to use gas for cooking. I don't want them to use any plastics. This is what we use gas for. These people are demonstrating that they're ideologues and they're not concerned about how much the average person relies on having fossil fuels to actually have the standard of living we've got in Australia.
1: Now, Snowy Hydro 2.0 is estimated to cost taxpayers about $42 billion, which is more than 20 times the $2 billion originally forecast in 2017. Former Snowy Hydro CEO Paul Broad has accused Labor of trying to blame the cost blowout on the previous coalition government. Have a listen to this.
6: When the government came in and Chris Bowen became the energy minister, he was hell-bent, I think, in knocking me over and rewriting history. He wanted me to go out and bag Angus and make all the problem his.
1: And this project seems to have been a disaster from day one. We're now looking at $40 billion plus. Is it going to be worth it?
5: Well, the first thing is that it was Mr. Bowen who changed the contracts from fixed cost to cost plus. And that means that if you waste money or have an overrun, it doesn't matter. You as a contractor still stay alive. Now, we have a lot of construction contractors that have gone out backwards. And this contract was absolutely perfect for those who want to actually run up the costs and skin us alive. So it's really bad value for money. The best thing we could do would be to stop it and stop it now and use that money to build these high energy, low emissions, coal-fired stations all through the areas where we have a lot of good quality coal, such as in the Bowen Basin and the Hunter Basin. So this is madness, which has been continued by various governments. Mr. Bowen should be ashamed that he actually hasn't said, no, we're going to kill this off.
1: So you would kill this project despite the fact that it's already cost us billions. Wouldn't it be better to complete it and get some benefit from it?
5: Once it's complete, we then have to spend more money for poles and wires. We then have to spend more money replacing cheap, reliable electricity with unreliable electricity. It's a dead duck. And what you do with the dead duck is you bury it. And this has got to be buried really quickly.
1: Do you think a coalition government would do that? Will they have the courage to dump a project like this? Because at the end of the day, this was started by a coalition government led by Malcolm Turnbull.
5: Well, I'm not so sure Malcolm Turnbull represents any past or future coalition. And the second thing is that they have to have the kahunas to do it. I'm not so sure they do. And the third thing is that when you invest money, at times you make losses, but you have to make sure that your profits outweigh your losses. The quickest way to make a profit in this country is to start having nuclear power and to go back to having our cheap power that we once had, and that was reliable, and that was coal, be it brown coal in Victoria or be it black coal in New South Wales and Queensland.
1: Professor Ian Plimer, thank you so much for your time. Coming up, lefties losing it, and we'll take a thorough look into the shocking case of Henry Novak and two-tier policing in the UK. Kosher Gator is up next.
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0: Sky News will be back after this short break.
1: You're watching the Rita Panahi Show, and it's time for Lefties Losing It. Let's start with a reminder that the leftist media doesn't just hate you, they hate Western civilization, and above all, they hate America. Here is MS Now anchor Ali Velshi.
2: In 1 month, America will mark the 250th anniversary of its founding. Like previous anniversaries, there is a deep unease about this. I feel a deep unease about these celebrations to which I am invited to mark the 250th anniversary of our so-called democracy.
1: So-called democracy. You know what? I feel a deep unease about people like him becoming American citizens. So he only became an American citizen 10, 11 years ago. Now it's June, and that means it's Pride Month. Yes, a whole month devoted to the LGBTQIA+, 2SL+ community. It's hard to keep up. Here is British broadcaster Julia Hartley Brewer trying to explain facts and biology to an LGBTQIA+ activist.
3: Saying that trans women are women is factually, biologically, provably, scientifically untrue. Trans women, by definition, are trans-identified men. They are men. They are not women. They're not women.
4: They're not, and the Supreme Court ruling was incorrect.
1: Now, most sane folk think a month devoted to this movement is a little absurd, particularly when veterans who risk their lives for their country get one day. But not J-Lo. J-Lo thinks 1 month is barely enough.
5: Hi, beautiful people. It's Jennifer Lopez, star of Office Romance, and I am here to wish you a very happy Pride Month. Let's be honest, you deserve all 12 months of the year, so make sure this one is extra, extra special. In fact, you officially have permission to skip work. Just tell your boss, Jennifer Lopez said it was okay.
1: Okay, now to the deliriously dim-witted ladies of The View. And here Whoopi Goldberg blames who else but Donald Trump for Ebola outbreaks in Africa.
6: He's doing all of this. People are dying all over the world, right?
7: Correct.
8: Now. Oh, yeah.
6: This Ebola thing is something
7: that was
6: prevented.
7: And with the withdrawal of USAID also, those
6: people. That's what I'm talking about. Yeah. When I look at all of the stuff that's happening around the world, I think to myself, what are you doing?
1: What's he doing? I think he's being president of the United States. You know, that whole America First strategy. Now, here is more content from The View. This is trans performer and activist RuPaul getting a little bit hysterical with the help of Joy Behar.
9: I mean, I hate to get serious, but it is at a time when the rights of LGBT plus community are getting their rights stripped away along with other people. And how do you respond to all that? I know you're responding with joy and wonderness, but is there anything you want to say to
8: to
9: those people who are stripping your rights away?
10: You know, we've tried rational thinking, critical thinking. We've tried everything. We try to convince people, say, look, this plus this equals this. I really don't. I wish I had an answer. I don't know what else to do. As we all are, at our wits' end. We've never experienced anything like this in our lives.
9: That's true.
10: Never in our lives.
1: And of course, we are told constantly that the LGBTQIA 2SL++ community is under attack in the US. But just don't ask them to name any real life examples.
11: Do you feel President Trump is oppressive to the LGBTQ community?
12: Very much.
11: How has your life changed since Trump entered the White House?
12: I haven't quite felt any changes quite myself. I don't know if maybe I may just be blind to it.
11: Do you feel a child should have to wait till they're 18 to transition, or should they be able to start taking things such as hormone therapy and other procedures once they're in their teenage years?
12: I think we should allow the children to do what they want to do. I think we should allow children to transition.
1: Let's bring in Sky News contributor Kosha Gaita. Kosha, Pride Month is here, and we're going to see a lot of celebrity and corporate virtue signaling.
13: Oh, joy. there was no awareness at all that that person was saying, you know, I can't think of any examples, but it's there. It's true. Just believe me. Just can't cite anything. And it's kind of getting old. I do feel like we're past the peak of that, but there's still enough of it that you see these carnivals.
1: But you see the hysteria. You see these people saying, you know, they're going to be rounded up and put in camps. Others who genuinely believe there's been assault against their rights, though they can't name any instances. And this complete ignorance of the fact that Donald Trump was the first president who came to power believing in same-sex marriage and having a fairly permissive attitude in this area, though he obviously takes a dim view of children being transitioned.
13: Yes, which is a whole different issue, and that person was trying to equate all of it. And we know that there generally is unity, even for the people that are quite liberal socially. The children, when they're minors and doing permanent things, surgical interventions, medical interventions, that is an 80-20 issue. It might even be a 90-10 issue. We know that. Yet these people continue. And Trump, you make a good point. He has always been socially liberal when it comes to this issue, when it comes to abortion and other things. And the flip side, you know, Obama campaign, just to go back down memory lane a little bit, is being very open. And a lot of people believed that would be the case. And he was actually in the opposite direction when it came to same-sex marriage.
1: He changed his mind in his second term, I think.
13: Yes, rhetorically, but in terms of how he actually governed, he was more conservative on that particular issue than people believed. But, you know, the mythology continues and people have perceptions of these presidents that are not always tethered to reality.
1: Now to New Jersey, and it's been revealed the anti-ICE writer who allegedly bit federal agents was previously accused of distributing child pornography. The New York Post reports the New Jersey U.S. Attorney's Office charged Brendan John Gayer, 26, with assaulting federal officers and causing bodily injury for allegedly kicking and biting ICE officers outside the Newark Detention Center, leaving them with horrific wounds, Kosher. We've seen these violent protests normalized, even celebrated by segments of the media.
13: And unfortunately, this is what you get. There always seems to be something when you dig deeper. They come off, and the media, of course, wants to whitewash them a certain way. And more often than not, if not always, but more often than not, there are disturbed aspects to the backgrounds of a lot of these people. It's symptomatic of, I think, a sick society and a society that has normalized and does celebrate these things. And if you just have half a century of unchecked immigration, those people are basically allowed to function as quasi-citizens. Mm-hmm. You know, the red carpet is rolled out for them in more ways than one. And now you try to unscramble that egg, which is very difficult to do, and get them out. This is what you get. And you get riots, whether it's in Minneapolis, now in New Jersey. It is so, so, so difficult. It's quick to let them in and so difficult to get them out, both because of them as well as Americans like this person who seem to be aiding and abetting them.
1: There's an anticipation with the midterms coming up that we're going to see a rise of this sort of political violence. We saw the BLM riots in the lead up to the 2020 election, and there seems to be just more activity in this area before a big polling date. Why do the left, Antifa, whoever's behind these protests and the violence that you see across the country, why do they believe it helps them? Why do they think having this sort of unruly behavior in major cities is going to actually boost the left vote?
13: Such a good question. And it does feel like it's a faucet that they can turn on and off. Curiously, the protests always seem to come out at very convenient times politically.
1: And very organized.
13: Very organized.
1: Very organized.
13: So we all can read between the lines about, you know, what might be happening there. I think it's two opposing forces where it makes them look bad. Of course, the average normal person who's going about their lives sees this kind of chaos and mayhem, and it doesn't paint them well. But the cynic in me, my personal view, is that they know it can lead to an incident or two that can generate headlines, like what happened in Minneapolis, where that person was shot and killed in that dust-up and worse that happened with ICE officers. And then over here, if something like that were to happen, it allows them to completely flip the narrative. And even though this is now an 80-20 issue, immigration and especially illegal immigration, getting them out, mass deportations, never thought I'd see it, but 80% of the country now wants that.
1: Yeah.
13: When you see something like this happen, where in that crossfire, an American citizen gets hurt or even killed, as it happened in Minneapolis, that can get people squishy and soft on the issue. And my theory is that that's why they're doing this, because they're trying to cause a bad incident, which allows them to flip the narrative.
1: Now, let's look at lefty heartland Washington, D.C., and it doesn't get more lefty than D.C. I think Trump got around 5% of the vote there, but he has set about cleaning up the city, and the locals are noticing.
14: This is crazy. Now, I'm from this area. I've never seen it like this. It's so blue and it's bouncing off the white marble. I've never seen the marble this clean before. We have two other fountains, too, that have the same blue water. Oh, my God. It smells gorgeous. It looks gorgeous.
1: Ah! Kosha, that was the Columbus Fountain at Union Square, looking very different to the last time I saw it, and that wasn't long ago. Just an incredible transformation.
13: She was positively ecstatic.
1: Yes.
13: And I think people are kind of waking up and realizing that you don't have to live this way, the way they've been living. We couldn't see her, but she sounded quite young. So in her living memory, the norm was probably for it to be very third world, forgive the term, which is how these cities, iconic cities, this is the seat of power, Washington, D.C., or L.A. with Spencer Pratt, related topic, even though, you know, he's got an uphill battle to win. But the one big reason why he's doing so well is because people like clean streets and sidewalks and fountains and monuments. And in D.C., Trump has more levers available to him. So he has pulled those levers and people are getting to enjoy what it's like to live in a clean first world city.
1: Well, I played some footage of lefty heartland cities yesterday, places like Seattle, where the Democrats have ruled for over 50 years. And the decay there is just everywhere. And you won't have a population there who know any different. This is life as they know it. It's not even an option to have clean streets and feel safe and not just have 100%. Homelessness and drug use and that sort of crime right in your face.
13: You just normalize it. And all these books from 1984 to Brave New World and all of them, you see that in fiction depicted that way, where it just takes a generation and then people's memories are set and they expect less and less of their leaders, which suits the leaders just fine.
1: Now to a horrifying story out of the UK that really only came to light thanks to Elon Musk's ex. What happened to 18-year-old Henry Nowak should shame every Brit. It should really shame the police force and the Keir Starmer government. This teenage boy was attacked by Vikram Digwa, stabbed with a Sikh dagger the killer claimed to be carrying for religious reasons. But it's what happened after the stabbing that really should shame the British police and government. The killer claimed falsely that Henry had uttered a racial slur. So what did the police do? They immediately handcuffed the victim. Even as he begged them for help, even as he was bleeding to death. I'm going to play you just 10 seconds of the footage of the incident and a warning, it is distressing.
15: And?
16: Oh, I can't breathe.
15: Put the hand in the cuff, mate.
1: You can hear him there say, "I can't breathe. I've been stabbed." And Kosha, the police were more concerned about an alleged racial slur than assisting a victim who was dying.
13: That is the most horrific thing I've seen, and we are cynical news people. It takes a lot to shake you, and that was just so sad. He's 18 years old, as you say, and there's so many layers to what happened. So there's this rush to fit in the frame of the racial angle, which is obviously what the media is doing, and maybe that was even coloring what the officers were doing. We don't know why they were slow to act. Maybe it's even incompetence, where even if there are people that are known perpetrators, you administer first aid. That is the first thing that you do.
1: So one of the officers didn't seem to even believe that he'd been stabbed. He was disputing that, didn't even bother to check. And you look at the footage, and it was clear. It was clear to me that this poor kid was in trouble, that he wasn't faking. He was struggling to breathe. He was in all sorts of trouble. And the indifference, the callousness, like you said, it's just shocking.
13: It is so shocking. Just on that level, from a competence or what have you, the first thing you do is you administer aid, even if you think they're faking it. So that feels like a big fail. I know there's an investigation going on into how that happened. Body cam footage has not been released of the police officers. I think people are going to be chomping at the bit to see that. Like, what did they see? We know nothing about their identities or their background. So that needs to be something that happens fast and hard, the investigation into the officers. But then beyond that, of course, what the perpetrator did, he was so quick to play the racial card. And he's a product of society, the society that has enabled this, that you play that card and it's some sort of shield, some sort of defense against accountability or culpability.
1: But it seems to cast a spell on the police force. You make that claim And they've got literally a stabbing victim in front of them, and suddenly they're handcuffing him because, oh, my God, what if he committed a hate crime and uttered a racial slur? I mean, come on. Mm-hmm. Now that the killer has been sentenced, a minimum term of 21 years, Henry's father has addressed the media. This is what he had to say outside of the court.
17: With his final words, he told officers that he could not breathe. He told them he had been stabbed. In fact, Henry told officers that he could not breathe 9 times. He told them he had been stabbed 4 times. The response from one officer was, "I don't think you have, mate." The police have said they were misled by the murderer and that the scene when they arrived was complex. Unfortunately, it seems to us the truth is much simpler. The police were told by our son himself and by a member of the public who called 999 that they heard someone shout that they had been stabbed. But the police did not believe them. Henry was pulled across the gravel, his hands forced behind his back, and he was placed in handcuffs. Instead of being treated as a dying victim, police formally arrested Henry for assault and read him his rights. That was the last thing he heard.
1: Oh, that's just horrific. That's the last thing he heard. And his father went on to say that the murderer was believed and treated with dignity, but Henry was not.
13: I have no words. It makes your blood boil. You can see the female family members and even actually gentlemen in the back there couldn't hold back tears. I think that's all of us. This is just outrageous. I go back to, why the police behave this way. And even as this individual case gets prosecuted, there's a broader issue here. And I think there's a spectrum anywhere from they really have been brainwashed into thinking that the organizing principle of society is racial. Mm. And that is what guides their thought process, even in these life and death
1: moments. This is a police force that arrests, that pays visits to people who have posted mean tweets,
13: right,
1: or have
13: mothers and grandmothers
1: that are offensive to some segments of society. So when you've got a police force with that sort of culture where they are literally going after thousands of people every single year for things that they're posting online,
13: you're kind of not surprised then that this
1: then
13: is
1: yeah this this is not isolated. Now, UK Prime Minister Keir Starmer has been criticised for taking so long to release a statement. He's had plenty to say since then. But has he said anything of consequence, Kosha? Because let's not forget, Keir Starmer took a knee for George Floyd and for BLM. He hasn't taken a knee for Henry Novak, whose killing was a far greater scandal.
13: Yes, and this is a minor point, but George Floyd and BLM were not even in his country. George Floyd certainly wasn't. No. So he's taking a knee for something that happened 3,000 miles away.
1: Though they did riot in the UK and cause all sorts of damage, and he took a knee instead of condemning that violence.
13: Another organized protest that somehow just popped up around the world, around BLM, yes. So he was very quick again to do that. It's cowardly. He's a coward. That's the only way to say you just jump on the bandwagon that's fashionable and safe, and then you take however many hours he took to do this in your own country, your own 18-year-old citizen had to go through this. The fact that he took that long either means he has no political instincts. It probably means that it's cowardice. Mm. Maybe he had to focus group the words to do it. There's something like that. There's no
1: authenticity. But he's talking about knife violence. Of course, knife violence is a huge issue, needs to be dealt with. But what we're looking at with this case is far beyond that. We're talking about the conduct of the police. We're talking about the entire policing system, as opposed to just the fact that the UK has a issue with knife violence. Kosha Gaita, thank you so much for your time.
13: Thank you.
1: Still to come, more political violence from the left. Alex Stein has the details.
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0: Sky News will be back after this short break.
1: Welcome back. Now watch as GB News journalist Ben Leo is confronted by an angry lefty losing at protester outside an ICE detention facility in New Jersey. Just look how triggered this dude is with simple facts.
2: Or what?
3: 20 times more likely to commit sexual offences than...
2: Than the Brits?
3: Yeah, native Brits.
2: The Brits that colonised the whole world, you mean? That raped and pillaged the whole world to get the power that
3: the
2: they
3: Brits,
2: have?
3: The Brits, yeah.
2: Yeah, the Brits that did that.
3: Yeah.
2: And you guys have the audacity to say that the Afghans and Somalis did what?
3: Well, it's not audacity, it's just a fact.
2: Is it not a fact that y'all colonized the world through rape, murder, and pillaging?
1: This dude was just warming up, and as is often the case with the left, they resort to threats and violence. Watch this.
2: How dare you?
3: Why are you shouting?
2: What are you? Because you're. That's why. How dare you? You're talking facts? Let's talk facts.
3: Spitting in my
2: face. So do something about it.
3: I'm a journalist, Brit. My friend.
2: Do something about it, Brit.
3: I'm here to ask questions.
4: How'd you get into this country?
2: What are you talking about?
3: I'm here.
2: How dare you?
3: Why are you getting so angry?
2: Really, because you're a piece of and you're a liar.
1: Did you notice the thug and the nerd are suddenly worried about how this British journalist, who incidentally lives in America, how they're so concerned about how he got into the country? Suddenly they care about borders and legally entering the country?
3: Wait, why are you shaking? Why are you getting so angry?
2: Because drone is going, I'm holding everything back not to break your jaw.
3: Well, you can do it. You would get arrested.
2: I don't give a bro.
3: You get arrested.
2: I don't give a
3: this doesn't make your argument look good.
2: I came out here for
3: this doesn't make your argument look good.
2: I came out here for
3: came out
2: I
3: here.
2: I came out here to talk.
3: For violence.
2: Yes.
3: Well, there you
2: yes.
3: go. That's the left. That is the degenerate, violent left.
2: Who started it?
3: You give facts.
2: Who started it?
5: You came all the way over
2: who
5: here.
2: Who started it? Who started it?
3: You give facts, you give
2: who
3: data, and they get violent.
2: Hey, Start it, I'm going to finish it.
3: Yeah, I wish you well, my friend.
2: Start it, I'm going to finish it.
3: Hey,
5: why don't you go back to your country?
3: No, I live here at the moment.
1: Why don't you go back to your own country? How racist can you get? This is the modern left, folks. Dominated by mentally ill women, thugs and nerds. Joining me now is comedian and host of After Hours with Alex Stein. Alex, there's no reasoning with these people, is there?
6: No way. You know, I'm a friend of Ben Leo's. I hung out with him at CPAC and he's a brave guy. But this is the issue. When that guy that he confronted all of a sudden gets violent, he's doing nothing to help beat the allegations. I mean, in the court of public opinion, he looks so guilty. I almost feel like he's like paid to be there. He's acting so crazy and so aggressive. It's almost unbelievable to watch, Rita.
1: I've played lots of footage of you being similarly abused. It must be scary at times. You don't know what these people are capable of.
6: No way. And Rita, I mean, all these people are basically at these protests for like just to be at a social gathering. So sometimes they're drunk, sometimes they're on drugs. I mean, these people are very impulsive. And I've been hit, and Ben's lucky he didn't get hit. You could tell that he had some sort of security, but one security guard against a mob of people, you know, really doesn't help you that much. So at the end of the day, that's what it takes to go and get the most interesting interviews. And that's why that video is blowing up, because you can actually see concrete evidence of the mm-hmm. left being violent, which we already know is true.
1: Absolutely. It's so important for this work to be done, because we know the leftist mainstream media isn't doing it. And this really shines a light on these activists, because so many in the media actually present them as loving, tolerant, inclusive people who are there for social justice reasons. Now, the World Cup is fast approaching and the left are finding new ways to find problems with the tournament. Have a look at this from the San Francisco Chronicle, which says the open hostility to gay rights in today's US creates an anxious environment for fans traveling to attend World Cup matches.

0: Pride houses such as the one in San Francisco offer a safe haven. Alex, are these people for real? The last World Cup was in Qatar, where same-sex acts can see you end up in jail for 7 years.
1: No, and Rita, not only that, the last FIFA that happened in Qatar, they allege that over 6,500 migrant workers died in basic forced slavery. I mean, I don't know how else to call it, in Qatar. So talk about a human rights issue. So, of course, this is just them trying to create a problem out of nothing and trying to create attention for their cause. And it is what it is. It's Pride Month. It's just started. We got 30 more days of this, Rita. I hope you enjoy it.
0: I'll be there for the end of it. So let's just save a couple of celebrations for me. Now, Kamala Harris's stepdaughter, Ella Emhoff, who is signed to a top modeling agency, has shown off her fashion style and her flexibility.

0: Yes, Ella Emhoff is signed to one of the world's most prestigious modelling agencies, IMG, and has been described, Alex, as a fashion it girl and top model by the industry.
1: Yeah, I mean, that's absolutely ridiculous. We've lowered our standards when it comes to the definition of beauty. But, you know, I feel bad for Emma because have you heard the latest rumor that Doug is living in a separate house as Kamala? So there's a trouble in paradise. And I can see her trying to, I think she's secretly asking for help when she makes videos like this because she just wants people to contact her. Can I give you a wellness check? Can I give you a wellness check, Ella? Because that video is so odd. People really know I think she's reaching out for help secretly.
0: Oh, you're giving us a little bit of goss there. Kamala Harris may have split from Doug. She was always too good for him, I've got to say. Now, Jimmy Kimmel's sister-in-law, Carly Kimmel, has been accused of launching a complaint about Spencer Pratt-themed cookies being sold at a grocery store. Well, that has backfired because since then the cookies have blown up in popularity with the baker behind them, Daniela Romano. Giving an update on her success, Romano told the California Post, we're getting calls from all over the country. I had someone call me from Canada today. I had someone call me from West Virginia, South Carolina, Florida, all over Texas, a lot of Texas. Alex, the demand is so overwhelming that Romano is working through and trying to ship these nationwide. So this little bit of cancel culture has backfired.
1: Well, you know, and that's actually a good indication of how well Spencer's campaign is going because it is huge internationally. It's huge all over America, and that's why she's getting so many orders. And what's crazy is all the prediction betting markets basically are giving him an 80% chance to make it into the runoff. And if he gets into the runoff, it's anybody's game. So I think there's a strong possibility we have another famous reality TV star to, you know, major politician from Donald Trump to Spencer Pratt. And I think America's ready for it. And I know Los Angeles seems like they're behind him as well.
0: Alex Stein, thank you for your time. And that's it from me. Newsnight is up next.
2: Sky News will be back after this short break.

0: Exclusive Sky News Pulse polls showing tonight that One Nation's rise is growing, with the party now preferred over Labor and Liberals. Richard Marles facing backlash at a defence summit. He has one request for those questioning new changes to the AUKUS agreement.
1: I just think everyone needs to just take a deep breath.
0: Australia's population is booming, hitting an all-time high. New figures show migration is the driving force behind the growth. In Fox Sports News tonight, Fozball to become a permanent feature on the northern beaches, with Manly throwing out the interim tag and appointing Kieran Foran until 2029. In the AFL, built the arc, but the Cats aren't on board for the flood of reviews coming footy's way.
2: Ongoing severe weather targeting the coast throughout the south and the southeast. Tracking out how this will impact your long weekend ahead, coming up.
3: Live on Sky News Australia, this is Newsnight with Christy Lloyd.
0: Good evening. Thanks for your company here this evening on Newsnight. Our top story this evening, One Nation has surged past Labor on primary vote and is now ahead of the government amongst some of its most rusted-on cohorts. And after signs of life in our last poll, there's more grim news for the coalition. Tom Connell has the exclusive polling results.
4: On this week's Sky News polls, another surge from One Nation, sweeping up voters from both major parties. Labor has lost 2 points to be down to 26%. It's down from 34.5% as well at the last election. One Nation now at the top, up 4% in this survey. It's now at its highest ever mark of 29%. The coalition, this is another big drop back down to 20%. And this is not necessarily One Nation's peak. We also asked voters who they would seriously consider voting for at the next election, able to list as many parties as they want. And One Nation's lead is similar and, in fact, even bigger over Labor, 5% ahead of Labor and still 9% ahead of the coalition. So this lead is real. It's coming largely from the coalition. 44% of their voters from that 2025 election have since switched to One Nation. The minor party's also getting 35% of the other vote and 14% from Labor. Now, that 14% is about 5 percentage points from Labor's 34.5 at the election. So two-thirds of the vote Labor is losing is going to One Nation. Who are these Labor voters now favouring One Nation from Labor? Well, these are cohorts of voters Labor would normally be well ahead in. Working class, One Nation, way ahead, 35 to 21%. Renters also favour Pauline Hanson's party. Those with a TAFE education also much prefer One Nation, and those in the suburbs slightly favouring One Nation as well, as you can see, 30 to 28. Households with a language other than English, they do favour Labor, but this is a narrowing gap of 6%. When it comes to which party's voters regret their decision in 2025 the most, Labor heads the pack at 16%, just ahead of independents and other voters. The Greens are down at 11%, and the Coalition and One Nation are the lowest on that measure. Pauline Hanson is also becoming more popular personally. She has halved the gap as preferred PM against Anthony Albanese, now just 6% behind there. And that comes as the Prime Minister's net satisfaction has plunged. The number of people satisfied with his job is down, dissatisfied is up. And this means his net rating is minus 26%, his lowest score yet on the Sky News Pulse. And the Prime Minister could be up against a united right. That's if voters get their way. Of those who are seriously considering voting for the Coalition or One Nation, 46% say they should team up to defeat Labor. 31% oppose that move, with a large number still pretty unsure at 23%. Interestingly as well, it's Coalition voters more reluctant. 44% of them would be keen on the move, compared to 53% of One Nation voters.
0: And Barnaby Joyce has spoken out about the boost One Nation has seen in recent polling, including growing support for Pauline Hanson to run for Prime Minister. Mr. Joyce telling Sky News the party is happy to see the numbers but isn't getting ahead of themselves.
5: And when you ask someone, do they want to be the Prime Minister? Everybody in Parliament House wants to be the Prime Minister. Even the journalists want to be the Prime Minister. Even the cleaners want to be the Prime Minister. There is not a person in this building who does not want to be the Prime Minister. But we are not going to get carried away with ourselves. That is not the issue that is before us. We're incredibly honoured by the indication. It's merely an indication of the support we have. And we are not going to start counting the chickens before they vote.
0: Australia's Defence Minister Richard Marles has launched a staunch defence of the government's handling of the AUKUS agreement and also its deal for three second-hand Virginia-class submarines. Speaking at the Defending Australia Summit in Canberra, Mr Marles dismissed shots at AUKUS, some of which have been fired from Labor's own.
6: The Defence Minister came ready to fire.
1: Everyone needs to just take a deep breath.
6: Playing down concerns from members of the Labor Party, Defence Minister Richard Marles has strongly backed Australia's involvement in AUKUS amid calls for the agreement to be reassessed.
1: A cursory glance of the map makes it unthinkable that we would not have a cutting-edge, long-range submarine capability. There is only one choice here, and that is that we stick, and that's what we're going to do.
6: Speaking at the Defending Australia Summit in Canberra, the Defence Minister addressed the recent changes to AUKUS and the revelation Australia would receive three second-hand Virginia-class submarines rather than a combination of one new and two used vessels.
1: In the context of the bigger picture here, this is not a huge part of it. And actually, you know, from our perspective, we welcome this.
6: Earlier, Defence Department Secretary Megan Quinn told Senate estimates it was actually the government's preference to acquire three second-hand vessels. This confirmed by Mr Marles.
1: Our preference actually from the outset would have been to have in-service submarines.
6: But opposition defence spokesman James Patterson questions the change in narrative.
7: On Friday, the optimal pathway was to get a new submarine, but apparently now on Monday, it's not. Now, that's an extraordinary statement if it is true, because if it was the case, then why has the government been telling us for 3 years that this is the optimal pathway?
6: Speaking at the summit, Mr Patterson issued a grim warning as Australia's preparedness for conflict was called into question.
7: If Australians actually knew how likely conflict was and how ill-prepared they were for it, I think they would be utterly shocked.
0: Labor MP Ed Husic has challenged the Prime Minister to reconsider the AUKUS deal. Plans for Australia to receive a new Virginia-class submarine changed over the weekend, sparking a new wave of concern about the agreement.
8: Former minister turned vocal backbencher Ed Husic is making a habit of speaking out about Palestine, the GST deal, and now AUKUS.
9: It should be rethought because I think based on the production rates, based on reality, this is going to be forced on us. So we should be rethinking.
8: Asking the Prime Minister during a caucus meeting on Tuesday whether the agreement struck by Scott Morrison in 2021 permanently binds Labor to the deal.
9: We have a strong relationship with both partners. It won't be us pulling the rug on this. It will be about whether or not they can be delivered.
8: His senior colleagues are unmoved.
10: We support the AUKUS arrangement.
8: Confidence in the program has been dealt a blow following a decision to downgrade the delivery of US Virginia-class subs to Australia from one new and two used vessels to a fleet of three second-hand ones.
11: What has changed? Was it Australia that initiated this change, or was it the United States that did so?
8: Another former Labor minister, Midnight Oil frontman Peter Garrett, is leading a crowd-funded inquiry using his power and passion to put AUKUS under the microscope.
12: This is not a royal commission. This is a people's inquiry.
8: Some within Labor have held reservations about AUKUS since the beginning, but only the strong detractors have spoken so publicly. Those leading this inquiry hope it will prevent those with a short memory from overlooking the risks.
12: Here's the question. What else would you get for the amount of money that is being expensed for AUKUS? You would get a lot.
9: At some point, there will be clarity. There are hard questions about whether or not this will even be delivered.
8: Labor's AUKUS sceptics singing from the same song sheet. Cameron Redden, Sky News, Canberra.
0: In the latest instalment of support for Ukraine in its war with Russia, the Australian Defence Force will train Ukraine soldiers in Poland. ADF personnel will conduct the training operation as part of Operation Kudu, now partnering with Norway's Operation Legio. The partnership will ensure training is done closer to Ukraine's borders. Since the beginning of the war in Ukraine, Australia has provided $1.5 billion in military assistance and already trained more than 3,650 armed forces of Ukraine personnel. Well, the stage is set for a showdown in Parliament on Labor and the Coalition's rival tax plans. The Treasurer is daring the opposition to vote against tax cuts as he gets defensive about the fine print of his own plan.
13: 3 weeks since the federal budget, the Treasurer can't escape the fallout.
10: It is not unusual for tax laws to work this way.
13: It's now been revealed Labor's tax overhaul includes sweeping powers, allowing Jim Chalmers to have the final say on the fine print of capital gains tax and negative gearing rules, even after it passes Parliament.
5: It sounds very dangerous because surely legislation should be dealt with by the Parliament.
14: There are a lot of discretions left for the Treasurer to exercise. That is not how you legislate or how you give certainty to the public to know just what it is that we're doing and how it's going to impact their lives.
13: The Treasurer insists it's all above board.
10: The tax law is full of these kinds of examples. That's what makes this just another beat up, unfortunately.
13: Jim Chalmers is also cleaning up after his Treasury Secretary, Jenny Wilkinson, forced to correct the record after understating the benefits of the current tax arrangement since 2000.
15: The median income earner is assessed as having benefited to the tune of around $5,700.
13: The real figure, more than $10,000. The Treasurer insists it's still a fair comparison.
10: Whether the average worker is better off by $5,000 or $10,000, the comparison
16: that
10: she was making...
16: But the figures were wrong, Treasurer. I mean, they're completely wrong by half.
10: The comparison that she's making is with the top 1% benefiting by $700,000.
17: And we have a train wreck Treasurer who simply fails to understand the scale of what he is doing, constantly throwing out misinformation or wrong numbers. His Treasury Secretary is now... He's hiding behind his Treasury Secretary.
13: The tax changes are set to pass the lower house this Thursday. Labor is daring the Coalition to vote against the bill, which also includes the $250 tax offset for workers.
10: This is a big test for them. Will they make the same mistake that they made last time and vote against tax cuts and vote against housing?
13: The Coalition, in return, will seek to force Labor to vote against its bigger tax cuts that abolish bracket creep.
18: Put simply, we support tax cuts.
19: Yeah.
18: We oppose tax increases.
19: Yeah.
18: The ball is in Labor's court.
13: Trudy McIntosh, Sky News, Canberra.
0: A newly appointed Victorian minister is under intense pressure over a series of character references she provided to constituents. Liba Grigorovic has admitted she now regrets six of them, including references for offenders with serious criminal convictions.
20: Just weeks into the role, one minister under pressure.
21: I'm sorry and it won't happen again.
20: The Minister for Youth, Luba Grigorovic, under scrutiny over character references she provided to constituents. 33 in total, six references she now regrets.
21: We didn't have a process in place. People would ask for a character reference. I took them on face value and I provided a character reference.
20: Among those given references was a taxi driver convicted of indecently assaulting multiple women in Geelong. Another recipient was reportedly a domestic violence offender. As for the four others she regrets...
21: I'm not going to go into the detail of each individual.
22: Why is it?
20: But claims from the minister, this is common practice.
21: A lot of members of parliament give character references.
20: Would you provide character references for anyone?
23: I have a practice not to.
24: I don't believe I have in the past and I'm not going to make a habit of it now.
20: Does Luba have your support? Do you think 33 is an appropriate number of character references for a minister to provide?
22: I don't provide character references.
20: Should have provided 33?
25: Would you provide a character reference?
26: Not for someone with a criminal conviction, no.
20: The opposition has taken aim at the backing she has received.
27: Luba Grigorovic is not fit to be a minister in this state.
20: Premier, does Luba have your support?
28: I support all my fabulous ministers.
20: Luba Grigorovic has previously come under pressure over her relationship with former union boss John Setka. Prior to her being elected to Parliament in 2022, she was the rail, tram and bus union secretary.
27: If this government had any integrity, she would be sacked. It has no integrity, so I'm sure there shall be a thriving part of that ministry up until Election Day.
20: Georgie Diggerson, Sky News, Melbourne.
0: Millions of Australians will receive a pay rise from next month after the Fair Work Commission lifted the minimum wage by 4.75%. That takes the minimum wage to more than $50,000 a year, but some business groups are not happy.
29: Fair pay, one today! Fair pay, one today!
1: A win for the nation's lowest paid workers. Almost 3 million will see their wages increase from next month, up to $26.44 an hour, or to just over $1,000 a week for the first time ever.
10: This is the pay rise that millions of Australian workers need and deserve. This is the sustainable real wage increase that the government has called for.
1: In delivering its decision, the Fair Work Commission said reaching that number was a delicate balancing act, taking into consideration higher inflation, but also the impact rising fuel prices and interest rates are having on the economy.
2: We have concluded, regrettably, that it would not be practicable or responsible in the current uncertain circumstances to award a real wage increase for employees, reliant on modern award wage rates, that would be sufficient to close the real wage gap entirely.
1: Unions had been pushing for a 6% increase to cover that gap, but are happy with the Commission's final ruling.
3: This is a really good outcome for everyone struggling with cost of living. In particular, of course, the lowest paid Aussies are the ones that are struggling the most with cost of living.
1: Not everyone is so upbeat. Some business groups say the increase comes at a terrible time. Already battling higher fuel prices and interest rates, some business operators say they'll have no choice but to pass on the higher wages bill to customers. One of those businesses is this inner city Sydney cafe, Bill and Tony's. While its owner says he supports helping the lowest paid workers, he says someone has to pay for it.
4: Our purchase prices have increased, but we haven't passed that on to our customers yet. We're going to be forced to do so, which I don't like doing, but I have no choice.
1: Other groups say small businesses will feel the impact more than others.
6: They tend to be the sector that disproportionately employs people on the minimum wage, and so naturally that's going to impact on them even harder.
1: For the government, the boost to the minimum wage will increase the federal income tax take by between $2.3 and $2.5 billion a year, solidifying even further that taxes on Australian wages are propping up the budget. Matt Taylor, Sky News, Sydney.
0: The ABC is facing criticism over its decision to hire Australian of the Year recipient Grace Tame. The controversial activist will host a new four-part podcast series for the broadcaster dubbed Autistic AF with Grace Tame, where she'll speak openly about being neurodivergent.
7: We're here to talk to Grace Tame. Thanks for joining us today, Grace.
11: Yay!
7: Yay! Yeah, you. You've been called all sorts of things throughout your life: sensitive, divisive, non-compliant, and back in February, you were called difficult by none other than our Prime Minister.
11: I thought you were just listing things that my dad says about me.
0: Australian Jewish Association CEO Robert Gregory says the announcement of her show is a joke, writing, "I simply could not believe that Australia's public broadcaster could be so tone-deaf." Not long after the Bondi attack, Grace Tame publicly called to globalise the Intifada. Tame was condemned across the political spectrum. With so many talented and respected people available, why did the ABC choose Grace Tame? Stay with us. Coming up on Newsnight, it's last call as an iconic Tassie brewery will be shut down and production moved interstate.
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0: Sky News will be back after this short break.
1: Welcome back. A teenager has been killed after a stolen car crashed near the Northern Territory town of Katherine. Matt Cunningham has the details.
2: Police say several vehicles were stolen in Katherine in the early hours of Tuesday morning. They were seen hooning through the town as they targeted officers.
3: Throughout the evening, the vehicles were observed driving erratically throughout the Katherine CBD. The occupants allegedly attempted to provoke police by baiting patrol vehicles and throwing objects at officers, resulting in damage to one of those police vehicles.
2: Around 6 a.m, one of the cars crashed just north of the town.
3: Emergency services attended the scene and two 14-year-old males and one 14-year-old female were located and subsequently conveyed to hospital. A 16-year-old male suffered critical injuries and, despite the efforts of paramedics, was tragically declared deceased at the scene.
2: Two other female teenagers were subsequently found in nearby bushland and also taken to Katherine Hospital. Acting Commander Mark Greaves says there's been an increase in incidents where police are being targeted.
4: We've been seeing it for quite a period of time. Unfortunately, youth that engage in these type of behaviours see it as a bit of a game. We've seen that for a good 2 years at least.
2: Police say their investigations into the crash are continuing.
1: A 13-year-old boy is behind bars after allegedly planning to kill kids at a school in Queensland. Casey Shields explains the charges.
5: Police have allegedly foiled a teenager's murder plot after he was radicalised online. The 13-year-old boy is accused of threatening to stab a service station worker with a kitchen knife in Maryborough on the Fraser Coast last Thursday. He was arrested and interviewed. It's understood the teenager told officers that he had wanted to kill people for months, but he was released with a caution. 2 days later, a search warrant was executed at his home and an electronic device was seized.
6: We do have evidence that there was planning towards death and GBH. The actions of the youth on that day did involve a threat to a local school. He was quite well advanced in his intention to cause death and GBH.
5: The 13-year-old boy was allegedly inspired by a Russian school stabber and school shooters, which led him to buy identical items of clothing online. He has been charged with one count each of preparation or planning to cause death or grievous bodily harm and possessing or controlling violent extremist material obtained or accessed using a carriage of service. The teenager's been remanded in custody. He's expected to reappear in the Hervey Bay Children's Court on Friday.
1: Wife killer Chris Dawson has applied for a prison transfer from New South Wales. Mr. Dawson was convicted in 2022 for the 1982 murder. The former rugby league player and school teacher was also found guilty in 2023 of unlawful sexual activity with one of his pupils dating back to the early 1980s. The now 77-year-old has dementia and has requested a move to Queensland to be closer to family. Mr. Dawson is eligible for parole in 2041. The body of wife Lynette Sims has never been found. One of the allegations against former broadcaster Alan Jones has been dropped as prosecutors withdraw a charge linked to one of his 9 accusers. The 84-year-old now faces 26 charges after a court dismissed one count alleging an indecent assault at an event in Tamworth more than a decade ago. Mr. Jones has pleaded not guilty to all remaining charges, the case due to continue through the courts. Well, Sydney's Lakemba Mosque has lodged a fresh application to broadcast the Islamic call to prayer after a similar proposal was rejected last year. The new plans would see 4 loudspeakers installed on the mosque's minaret, the application now open for public submissions. Canterbury Bankstown Council previously rejected the proposal, citing concerns about nearby homes, schools and community feedback. Australia's population has passed a major milestone, now topping 28 million. Migration is driving the bulk of the growth, raising fresh concerns over strain on housing and infrastructure.
7: The country's headcount is now ticking beyond 28 million, and its overseas arrivals choosing to call Australia home, driving most of that growth.
8: The visa is very simple for French people, and yeah, I just took a plane and arrived here.
9: Compared to where I'm from, it's got a nicer lifestyle. Yeah. Weather's definitely better, like much more chill over here in just terms of like, everything going on. So that'll bring it over. I guess it's a lot of work depending on what you want to do. Like especially kind of construction and things like that. A lot of doctors, I know a lot of doctors have come over for that reason. So it's a lot more opportunity.
7: According to the latest Australian Bureau of Statistics population figures, a migrant settles in Australia every 59 seconds, making overseas migration responsible for more than double the population growth generated by births. By comparison, a baby is born every 2 minutes and 16 seconds. And the country's population grows by one person every minute and 15 seconds. But as the population swells, so too does the debate over whether housing and infrastructure can keep pace.
10: 59 seconds. Well, that's a... 59 seconds is basically a minute. So every single minute someone's coming to Australia, so that's quite a lot of people.
11: Let's go. We've got plenty of space.
12: Well, obviously, we need housing to keep up, you know, keep up to our population. So, yes, certainly that's an important factor too. But I don't think that should necessarily stop migration if we need it.
13: I bought a house a few years ago. I tend to think, yes, it does have an impact on housing.
7: Labor's immigration policies are once again in the spotlight, with net overseas migration tipped to reach 295,000 this financial year.
14: It's putting enormous strain on our housing market, on our infrastructure and on our services, and this is a policy of choice. The one thing that the government has total control over is the number of people who come into our country every year, and Labor has allowed millions of people to come in on their watch.
7: At the current pace, the country's population is expected to reach 30 million by 2031. And with the next national census now just 3 months away, Australians are set to get an even clearer snapshot of a nation growing faster than ever. Lauren Forbes, Sky News Gold Coast.
1: All right, we're taking you live now to the US, where US Secretary of State Marco Rubio is currently speaking on the US Iran war at a Senate hearing in Washington, D.C. Let's take a listen in.
15: To diversify where we get critical minerals, where we get our supply chain, secure that supply chain. And obviously, the Chinese would like to retain their monopoly position in some of these. This is going to be a long-term issue that we're going to have to continue to confront and work on. Work on that continues even while we are engaged in the ability to dialogue and speak to them, because we have to. It's responsible, and we truly have no choice but to be able to do that. It's to their benefit and ours, and I would argue to the benefit of the world that these two countries are able to speak to one another.
16: Thank you, Secretary. And I think your comments about the supply chain and the critical minerals and everything else that's in the bottleneck, these are things that are relatively new to us. They've always been there, but COVID underscored that. And then, of course, the Ukraine war brought it out even more. And appreciate your remarks. I think everybody at this dais knows we are, as a nation, looking at that. With that, Senator Shaheen.
17: Thank you, Mr. Chairman. Mr. Secretary, at this budget hearing last year, you testified that no one had died as a result of foreign aid cuts. Sadly, I think we're seeing in real time that that's not true today. There are more than 1,000 cases, more than 200 Ebola-related deaths. And as we know, one of the entities that is a critical global health tool is Gavi, particularly during a disease outbreak.
1: All right, just a moment ago there, we heard U.S. Secretary of State Marco Rubio discussing the U.S. and Iran war. We'll take you back to that as more develops. Well, back home, and a One Nation MP has been sworn in to the House of Representatives for the first time.
18: Mr. Speaker, a new member.
19: Admit him.
20: Do you, David Farley, swear that you will be faithful and bear true allegiance to His Majesty King Charles III, his heirs and successors, according to law, so help you God?
19: I do. So help me God.
1: David Farley officially instated Parliament after winning the Farah by-election on May 9. The seat was formally held by the Coalition for nearly 80 years. The by-election was prompted by the resignation of former Liberal leader Susan Lee.
19: I do.
1: One of Australia's most iconic beers has announced the closure of its Tasmanian brewery after 144 years. Bogues has operated in Launceston since the 1880s, but has gradually shifted production to the mainland due to logistical challenges. 42 workers are expected to be affected. Stay with us. Coming up on Newsnight, Russia launches a deadly attack on 7 different Ukraine regions.
0: Sky News will be back after this short break.

0: Sky News will be back after this short break.
1: Welcome back. Well, new details have been released into Donald Trump's reportedly explosive phone call with Israel Prime Minister Benjamin Netanyahu. Two US officials have provided the details to Axios. They claim Mr. Trump accused him of ingratitude. The sources say the US president was not in a good mood and used explicit language.
2: A sort of very foul-mouthed conversation is being put forward by Axios, a news website. That said that at one point, Donald Trump said, you are, expletive deleted, crazy, to Benjamin Netanyahu, and said, you would be in prison if it wasn't for me. And basically said that everybody hated him. And now that everyone around the world was beginning to hate Israel. So, I mean, were that to be the case, it would be an absolutely extraordinary exchange. It won't surprise you to know that nobody from the Israeli government has commented on this. There are suggestions from Israeli sources here that their version of this conversation is very different. It was clearly a pretty strident exchange of opinions, but they say that it wasn't nearly as heated as has been reported. But we are in a very, very odd situation where Donald Trump yesterday put out this statement saying that there would now be a ceasefire between Hezbollah, the Iranian-backed group operating in Lebanon, and Israel, and that they would no longer attack each other. Then Benjamin Netanyahu put out his statement, which was slightly different. A defense minister saying that everything was carry on as normal. And then this morning, it would appear that Hezbollah has launched rockets towards northern Israel. It was happening very late last night into today. And then we've also seen a warning from the Israeli military to the residents of a place called Nabatea in Lebanon, telling them that they need to move for their own safety. So we are in this sort of parallel universe where the American president, the power broker in this region at the moment, is saying there's a ceasefire. The previous ceasefire, frankly, completely evaporated to the point where the Israeli military was marching through Lebanon, taking sites, and Hezbollah has been firing huge numbers of drones and projectiles towards Israeli soldiers and into northern Israel. There have been many moments when you would say there's a sort of uneasy peace here. Even within that, this is a particularly uneasy one.
1: A Russia strike on Ukraine with missiles and drones has killed at least 18 people and wounded over 100. Russia confirmed it undertook the assault on seven regions of Ukraine, including the capital, Kyiv. Ukraine's Air Force says over 650 drones and 73 missiles were launched in its direction, with 600 of those drones and 40 missiles intercepted. Kyiv's mayor says a 24-storey apartment building has collapsed, and authorities say a medical clinic was hit. Now to a case that has divided many in England. Video has emerged of the arrest of a teenager who was bleeding to death after being the victim of a stabbing. It appears to show police handcuffing 18-year-old Henry Nowak as he lay dying from being stabbed five times on December 4. The alleged perpetrator, Vikram Digwa, had claimed Nowak racially abused him, prompting police to handcuff the dying victim.
3: What's happened to you, right? You've been stabbed. Whereabouts?
1: While the police watchdog is investigating, Reform leader Nigel Farage has urged people to respond to the murder of Henry Nowak with cold rage.
4: Henry's family have responded to this in just the most extraordinarily dignified way. But I suggest the rest of us respond to this with pure, cold rage.
1: The family of the alleged killer has apologised to the victim's family. Well, America is in the swing of a midterm election year, but one mayoral race is attracting more attention than most. Former TV star and LA Fire victim Republican Spencer Pratt is fighting to become mayor of Los Angeles, tackling the fallout from last year's inferno and the city's homelessness crisis. Washington correspondent Jonathan Kersley has this report on the unlikely contender's meteoric rise.
5: It's an American story that sounds familiar. A reality TV star running for office. This is Spencer Pratt from the TV show The Hills.
6: This is my first apology in about 24 years.
5: Starring in real-life drama, The Race for Mayor of Los Angeles.
7: Now this is a story all about how my life got flipped, turned upside down, and I had to take a minute to run for mayor. I'll tell you how I became the prince of a town called Bel Air.
5: He's flashy and his campaign catchy, and the 42-year-old Republican's run is attracting plenty of attention.
8: I'd like to see him do well. He's a character. He's doing well. I don't know if you have a rigged vote out there, that's the problem. The votes are rigged.
5: Pratt's rise has become a worry for Democrats in a now tight and crowded race with the incumbent Karen Bass and local councilwoman Nithya Raman. If no candidate secures more than 50% of the vote tomorrow, the top two will go to a runoff in November. And for Pratt, one issue has been central.
7: One little fire, my mom got scared and said, "You're moving in with Harvey Levin in Bel Air."
5: Pratt lost his home in the deadly and disastrous LA fires of 2025. Bass was in Africa when the fires erupted and raced home to a storm of questions and criticism.
9: Do you owe citizens an apology for being absent while their homes were burning? Have you absolutely nothing to say to the citizens today?
5: The slow recovery has left many on the fire grounds angered.
10: This is where I live. They let my home burn down.
5: Pratt featured himself in a trailer on the site of what was his Palisades home, but faced criticism for actually staying in a hotel, a decision he says was made necessary for security. But his chances of an unlikely election win have been buoyed by a surge in donations and a climb in the polls. Fixing the homelessness and drug crisis that has gripped Los Angeles for years is also a key policy platform.
11: As a busy mom, running away from the crazy drug addicts in our park is the only exercise I get.
5: Pratt has consistently criticized not only Mayor Bass, but California's Democrat governor, Gavin Newsom.
12: They're both complicit in laundering, $24 billion to actually increase homelessness? They both should be in jail together.
5: Both have denied his claims. Pratt's attack is a familiar line.
13: It's just awfully good that someone with the temperament of Donald Trump is not in charge of the law in our country.
14: Because you'd be in jail.
5: Los Angeles and California are a long way from the White House, but they're never far from the mind of America's commander-in-chief, who has long sought to be embraced by Tinseltown and its vast state. And in Spencer Pratt, Donald Trump may believe he's found himself an ally who could help him try and overcome one of the greatest Republican challenges, turning the deep blue state of California red.
15: What do you think of President Trump? You're a Republican, right?
10: People don't care in L.A. They want to feel safe. They don't want to step in human poop. I don't need to have personal opinions about anybody that doesn't affect them stepping in human poop.
5: For Spencer Pratt, what matters is what voters think of him. They will decide if he becomes the Fresh Prince of L.A. In Washington, D.C., Jonathan Kersley, Sky News.
1: After the break, all the sport and a Big Bash bombshell, the Melbourne Stars and Melbourne Renegades to merge.
0: Sky News will be back after this short break.

0: That would, obviously, these are highly technical matters, so I don't think you could work those out in 5 days. That would require a team of experts to meet over a 30, 60, 90-day period and work out the details. But they have to commit to their willingness to do that. For example, they have to commit to say, we will dispose of the enriched uranium, and the question now is, what are the mechanisms by which we do so? That can be negotiated.
1: Final question. In order to get to that second phase, are you willing to release sanctions or release frozen money that the United States is withholding from Iran?
0: Right now, everything that's been discussed with them is that any sanctions relief. Now, remember, sanctions come. There's international sanctions, there's congressional sanctions, there's executive sanctions. So some we can release and some we cannot. But any sanctions relief is condition-based, which means it has to be in return for the reason why those sanctions were put in place in the first place, which is their nuclear program. So yeah, look, Iran is being sanctioned because they enrich uranium. Iran is being sanctioned because they've highly enriched uranium. Iran is being sanctioned because of their nuclear activities. If they agree to give up those things, there will be sanctions relief associated with their commitment and compliance
1: with those
0: agreements.
1: You will not give sanctions relief just in exchange for reopening the strait.
0: No, that's not been discussed. That's not been offered.
2: Senator Hagerty.
3: Thank you, Mr. Chairman. And Secretary Rubio, it's good to see you here. I want to commend you and the administration for actually implementing a foreign policy that advances America's interests. Thank you. If we could, I'd like to start with the Philippines, an area that we know very well. It's a geographic center of the Indo-Pacific region. It's an area that is along critical sea lanes where a tremendous amount of world trade and energy commerce actually move. A strong alliance with the Philippines clearly is in U.S. national security interest. It leads and supports our freedom of navigation. It also helps us deliver regional stability along the South China Sea, a very critical area, particularly in the face of a very aggressive posture that the Chinese have adopted. I want to recognize my colleague, Senator Kaine, who's worked with me to put in place the Philippines Enhanced Resilience Act. That's $500 million of FMF grants. It's $1 billion of loan and loan guarantees per year to strengthen the Philippines and the United States alliance to make us more interoperable and more capable. Mr. Secretary, I'd just like to get your...
4: All right, that there was Secretary of State Marco Rubio discussing the U.S.-Iran war and the conditions for reopening the Strait of Hormuz. To sport now, and Chris Scott warns that footy fans should brace for even more frustration after yet another ARC blunder. The AFL admitted it was an umpire error that cost the Cats a goal last Thursday, but league headquarters won't be backflipping on changes to the video review system.
5: Chris Scott says he'd rather worry about the 109 minutes after Ollie Dempsey's goal that never was, but the mistake by the ARC was always going to dominate Tuesday's press conference in Geelong. You can see here clearly the decision that David Roden made was incorrect, but because of the way the AFL have changed the rules, they couldn't correct the decision. It took a bit of cajoling, but eventually Chris did give his opinion on the decision.
6: So what we'll likely see is out of an abundance of caution, a lot of reviews, which in turn is going to frustrate people. And then there'll be more commentary about it. But their priority should be like to get the decisions right where their technology can help.
5: The AFL rolled back the ARC's power after Roland Marshall's contentious mark was awarded and the game went back in time nearly 2 minutes. Once the ball is in motion, the video review system is rendered powerless, so even the most obvious error is set in stone. We asked Chris Scott if the AFL should backflip.
6: Honestly, I have opinions on a whole range of stuff, and I try to prioritise the things that are important to us, and that's just not one of them.
5: Promising signs for Cats Premiership forward Tyson Stengel, having returned to the club last week. His individualised program incorporated his teammates. While not AFL match fit right now, Geelong will be conservative as they judge when is the right time to bring the forward back for his first game of the season.
6: We would like to shift the idea that it's possible players play, so can they play, to more of a conversation around should they play.
5: To matters on the field this week, the Cats were given a slight reality check by the Blues on Friday night, their four-game winning run halted by Paddy Cripps. On Thursday, they meet the Crows and Jordan Dawson, Irishman Oisin Mullen likely to get the negating role on the Crows' in-form skipper.
6: That is an obvious part of it, but, you know, I'm probably the most boring press conference to go to because I just don't make a habit of explaining to the opposition what our plans are.
5: Lawson Humphreys will be a test for Thursday Night Football against the Crows as he recovers from an ankle.

0: concern. The VFL has been in red-hot form for the Cats. It's likely that Jack Bowes and George Stevens will be considered for selection for Thursday night, with Jack Martin to return after being managed last week. Drew Jones, Fox Sports News.
1: Melbourne's Big Bash landscape is facing a major shake-up. It's being widely reported the Stars and Renegades are set to merge into a single powerhouse, with Cricket Victoria taking full control as part of Cricket Australia's T20 overhaul. Staff were informed this week, signalling a dramatic shift for the competition. The new team will still represent Melbourne, play at the MCG, and likely don navy blue, with Bushrangers floated as a potential name. Meanwhile, the second licence is expected to be sold off, with IPL-linked investors poised to take over and possibly take Melbourne's presence global. Don't forget, for more live and breaking sport, tune in to Fox Sports News at 500. Well, as New York is gripped by basketball fever, Mayor Zoran Mamdani has made a key decision.
2: Here is our mayor's order. Repealing kids' bedtimes for the Knicks finals run.
1: On the eve of the Knicks' first NBA final series in 27 years, the mayor made the executive order. There may be little fight from parents too, as interest in the series has brought ticket prices for Game 3 at Madison Square Garden above $100,000. The series begins Thursday morning, Australian time. New York's opponent, the same team that beat the Knicks in their last finals appearance, San Antonio. Well, now it's time for a look at the latest forecast. Here's Sky News weather meteorologist Marina Newman.
3: Ongoing wet weather and severe conditions across the south. Adelaide, a high of 16 for our Wednesday. Coastal hazards in place, also pushing into Victoria. Melbourne, 15 degrees. Ongoing heavy rainfall and damaging wind, but clearing the coast. Sydney, looking at a partly sunny day, high of 21 degrees. Sunny and dry across the northern half of the country, including Queensland, with Brisbane returning to a much more comfortable 25 degrees and sunny.
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0: Exclusive Sky News Pulse polls showing tonight that One Nation's rise is growing, with the party now preferred over Labor and Liberals. Richard Marles facing backlash at a defence summit. He has one request for those questioning new changes to the AUKUS agreement.
1: I just think everyone needs to just take a deep breath.
0: Australia's population is booming, hitting an all-time high. New figures show migration is the driving force behind the growth. In Fox Sports News tonight, Fosbald to become a permanent feature on the northern beaches, with Manly throwing out the interim tag and appointing Kieran Foran until 2029. In the AFL, built the ark, but the Cats aren't on board for the flood of reviews coming footy's way.
2: Ongoing severe weather targeting the coast throughout the south and the southeast. Tracking out how this will impact your long weekend ahead, coming up.
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0: Good evening. Thanks for your company here this evening on Newsnight. Our top story this evening, One Nation has surged past Labor on primary vote and is now ahead of the government amongst some of its most rusted on cohorts. And after signs of life in our last poll, there's more grim news for the coalition. Tom Connell has the exclusive polling results.
4: On this week's Sky News polls, another surge from One Nation, sweeping up voters from both major parties. Labor has lost 2 points to be down to 26%. It's down from 34.5% as well at the last election. One Nation now at the top, up 4% in this survey. It's now at its highest ever mark of 29%. The coalition, this is another big drop back down to 20%. And this is not necessarily One Nation's peak. We also asked voters who they would seriously consider voting for at the next election, able to list as many parties as they want. And One Nation's lead is similar and, in fact, even bigger over Labor, 5% ahead of Labor and still 9% ahead of the coalition. So this lead is real. It's coming largely from the coalition. 44% of their voters from that 2025 election have since switched to One Nation. The minor party's also getting 35% of the other vote and 14% from Labor. Now, that 14% is about 5 percentage points from Labor's 34.5 at the election. So two-thirds of the vote Labor is losing is going to One Nation. Who are these Labor voters now favouring One Nation from Labor? Well, these are cohorts of voters Labor would normally be well ahead in. Working class, One Nation, way ahead, 35 to 21%. Renters also favour Pauline Hanson's party. Those with a TAFE education also much prefer One Nation, and those in the suburbs slightly favouring One Nation as well, as you can see, 30 to 28. Households with a language other than English, they do favour Labor, but this is a narrowing gap of 6%. When it comes to which party's voters regret their decision in 2025 the most, Labor heads the pack at 16%, just ahead of independents and other voters. The Greens are down at 11%, and the Coalition and One Nation are the lowest on that measure. Pauline Hanson is also becoming more popular personally. She has halved the gap as preferred PM against Anthony Albanese, now just 6% behind there. And that comes as the Prime Minister's net satisfaction has plunged. The number of people satisfied with his job is down, dissatisfied is up. And this means his net rating is minus 26%, his lowest score yet on the Sky News Pulse. And the Prime Minister could be up against a united right. That's if voters get their way. Of those who are seriously considering voting for the Coalition or One Nation, 46% say they should team up to defeat Labor. 31% oppose that move, with a large number still pretty unsure at 23%. Interestingly as well, it's Coalition voters more reluctant. 44% of them would be keen on the move, compared to 53% of One Nation voters.
0: And Barnaby Joyce has spoken out about the boost One Nation has seen in recent polling, including growing support for Pauline Hanson to run for Prime Minister. Mr. Joyce telling Sky News the party is happy to see the numbers but isn't getting ahead of themselves.
5: And when you ask someone, do they want to be the Prime Minister? Everybody in Parliament House wants to be the Prime Minister. Even the journalists want to be the Prime Minister. Even the cleaners want to be the Prime Minister. There is not a person in this building who does not want to be the Prime Minister. But we are not going to get carried away with ourselves. That is not the issue that is before us. We're incredibly honoured by the indication. It's merely an indication of the support we have. And we are not going to start counting the chickens before they vote.
0: Australia's Defence Minister Richard Marles has launched a staunch defence of the government's handling of the AUKUS agreement and also its deal for three second-hand Virginia-class submarines. Speaking at the Defending Australia Summit in Canberra, Mr Marles dismissed shots at AUKUS, some of which have been fired from Labor's own.
6: The Defence Minister came ready to fire.
1: Everyone needs to just take a deep breath.
6: Playing down concerns from members of the Labor Party, Defence Minister Richard Marles has strongly backed Australia's involvement in AUKUS amid calls for the agreement to be reassessed.
1: A cursory glance of the map makes it unthinkable that we would not have a cutting-edge, long-range submarine capability. There is only one choice here, and that is that we stick, and that's what we're going to do.
6: Speaking at the Defending Australia Summit in Canberra, the Defence Minister addressed the recent changes to AUKUS and the revelation Australia would receive three second-hand Virginia-class submarines rather than a combination of one new and two used vessels.
1: In the context of the bigger picture here, this is not a huge part of it. And actually, you know, from our perspective, we welcome this.
6: Earlier, Defence Department Secretary Megan Quinn told Senate Estimates it was actually the government's preference to acquire three second-hand vessels. This confirmed by Mr Marles.
1: Our preference actually from the outset would have been to have in-service submarines.
6: But opposition defence spokesman James Patterson questions the change in narrative.
7: On Friday, the optimal pathway was to get a new submarine, but apparently now on Monday, it's not. Now, that's an extraordinary statement if it is true, because if it was the case, then why has the government been telling us for 3 years that this is the optimal pathway?
6: Speaking at the summit, Mr Patterson issued a grim warning as Australia's preparedness for conflict was called into question.
7: If Australians actually knew how likely conflict was and how ill-prepared they were for it, I think they would be utterly shocked.
0: Labor MP Ed Husic has challenged the Prime Minister to reconsider the AUKUS deal. Plans for Australia to receive a new Virginia-class submarine changed over the weekend, sparking a new wave of concern about the agreement.
8: Former minister turned vocal backbencher Ed Husic is making a habit of speaking out about Palestine, the GST deal, and now AUKUS.
9: It should be rethought because I think based on the production rates, based on reality, this is going to be forced on us. So we should be rethinking.
8: Asking the Prime Minister during a caucus meeting on Tuesday whether the agreement struck by Scott Morrison in 2021 permanently binds Labor to the deal.
9: We have a strong relationship with both partners. It won't be us pulling the rug on this, it will be about whether or not they can be delivered.
8: His senior colleagues are unmoved.
10: We support the AUKUS arrangement.
8: Confidence in the program has been dealt a blow following a decision to downgrade the delivery of US Virginia-class subs to Australia from one new and two used vessels to a fleet of three second-hand ones.
11: What has changed? Was it Australia that initiated this change, or was it the United States that did so?
8: Another former Labor minister, Midnight Oil frontman Peter Garrett, is leading a crowd-funded inquiry using his power and passion to put AUKUS under the microscope.
12: This is not a royal commission, this is a people's inquiry.
13: Some within Labor have held reservations about AUKUS since the beginning, but only the strong detractors have spoken so publicly. Those leading this inquiry hope it will prevent those with a short memory from overlooking the risks.
12: Here's the question. What else would you get for the amount of money that is being expensed for AUKUS? You would get a lot.
9: At some point, there will be clarity. There are hard questions about whether or not this will even be delivered.
8: Labor's AUKUS sceptics singing from the same song sheet. Cameron Redden, Sky News, Canberra.
0: In the latest instalment of support for Ukraine in its war with Russia, the Australian Defence Force will train Ukraine soldiers in Poland. ADF personnel will conduct the training operation as part of Operation Kudu, now partnering with Norway's Operation Legio. The partnership will ensure training is done closer to Ukraine's borders. Since the beginning of the war in Ukraine, Australia has provided $1.5 billion in military assistance and already trained more than 3,650 armed forces of Ukraine personnel. Well, the stage is set for a showdown in Parliament on Labor and the Coalition's rival tax plans. The Treasurer is daring the opposition to vote against tax cuts as he gets defensive about the fine print of his own plan.
14: 3 weeks since the federal budget, the Treasurer can't escape the fallout.
10: It is not unusual for tax laws to work this way.
14: It's now been revealed Labor's tax overhaul includes sweeping powers, allowing Jim Chalmers to have the final say on the fine print of capital gains tax and negative gearing rules, even after it passes Parliament.
5: It sounds very dangerous because surely legislation should be dealt with by the Parliament.
15: There are a lot of discretions left for the Treasurer to exercise. That is not how you legislate or how you give certainty to the public to know just what it is that we're doing and how it's going to impact their lives.
14: The Treasurer insists it's all above board.
16: The tax law is full of these kinds of examples. That's what makes this just another beat up, unfortunately.
14: Jim Chalmers is also cleaning up after his Treasury Secretary, Jenny Wilkinson, forced to correct the record after understating the benefits of the current tax arrangement since 2000.
17: The median income earner is assessed as having benefited to the tune of around $5,700.
14: The real figure, more than $10,000. The Treasurer insists it's still a fair comparison.
16: Whether the average worker is better off by $5,000 or $10,000, the comparison
18: that
16: she was making...
18: But the figures were wrong, Treasurer. I mean, they're completely wrong by half.
16: The comparison that she's making is with the top 1% benefiting by $700,000.
19: And we have a train wreck Treasurer who simply fails to understand the scale of what he is doing, constantly throwing out misinformation or wrong numbers. His Treasury Secretary is now... He's hiding behind his Treasury Secretary.
14: The tax changes are set to pass the lower house this Thursday. Labor is daring the Coalition to vote against the bill, which also includes the $250 tax offset for workers.
10: This is a big test for them. Will they make the same mistake that they made last time and vote against tax cuts and vote against housing?
14: The Coalition, in return, will seek to force Labor to vote against its bigger tax cuts that abolish bracket creep.
19: Put simply, we support tax cuts.
20: Yeah.
19: We oppose tax increases.
20: Yeah.
19: The ball is in Labor's court.
14: Trudy McIntosh, Sky News, Canberra.
0: A newly appointed Victorian minister is under intense pressure over a series of character references she provided to constituents. Liba Grigorovich has admitted she now regrets six of them, including references for offenders with serious criminal convictions.
21: Just weeks into the role, one minister under pressure.
22: I'm sorry and it won't happen again.
21: The Minister for Youth, Luba Grigorovich, under scrutiny over character references she provided to constituents. 33 in total, six references she now regrets.
22: We didn't have a process in place. People would ask for a character reference. I took them on face value and I provided a character reference.
21: Among those given references was a taxi driver convicted of indecently assaulting multiple women in Geelong. Another recipient was reportedly a domestic violence offender. As for the four others she regrets...
22: I'm not going to go into the detail of each individual.
23: Why is that?
21: But claims from the minister this is common practice.
22: A lot of members of parliament give character references.
21: Would you provide character references for anyone?
24: I have a practice not to.
25: I don't believe I have in the past and I'm not going to make a habit of it now.
21: Does Luba have your support? Do you think 33 is an appropriate number of character references for a minister to provide?
23: I don't provide character references.
21: Should have provided 33? Would you provide a character reference?
26: Not for someone with criminal conviction, no.
21: The opposition has taken aim at the backing she has received.
27: Luba Grigorovich is not fit to be a minister in this state.
21: Premier, does Luba have your support?
28: I support all my fabulous ministers.
21: Luba Grigorovich has previously come under pressure over her relationship with former union boss John Setka. Prior to her being elected to Parliament in 2022, she was the rail, tram and bus union secretary.
27: If this government had any integrity, she would be sacked. It has no integrity, so I'm sure there shall be a thriving part of that ministry up until Election Day.
21: Georgie Diggerson, Sky News, Melbourne.
0: Millions of Australians will receive a pay rise from next month after the Fair Work Commission lifted the minimum wage by 4.75%. That takes the minimum wage to more than $50,000 a year, but some business groups are not happy.
29: Fair pay once a day! Fair pay once a day!
1: A win for the nation's lowest paid workers. Almost 3 million will see their wages increase from next month, up to $26.44 an hour, or to just over $1,000 a week for the first time ever.
10: This is the pay rise that millions of Australian workers need and deserve. This is the sustainable real wage increase that the government has called for.
1: In delivering its decision, the Fair Work Commission said reaching that number was a delicate balancing act, taking into consideration higher inflation, but also the impact rising fuel prices and interest rates are having on the economy.
2: We have concluded, regrettably, that it would not be practicable or responsible in the current uncertain circumstances to award a real wage increase for employees, reliant on modern award wage rates, that would be sufficient to close the real wage gap entirely.
1: Unions had been pushing for a 6% increase to cover that gap, but are happy with the Commission's final ruling.
3: This is a really good outcome for everyone struggling with cost of living. In particular, of course, lowest paid Aussies are the ones that are struggling the most with cost of living.
1: Not everyone is so upbeat. Some business groups say the increase comes at a terrible time. Already battling higher fuel prices and interest rates, some business operators say they'll have no choice but to pass on the higher wages bill to customers. One of those businesses is this inner city Sydney cafe, Bill and Tony's. While its owner says he supports helping the lowest paid workers, he says someone has to pay for it.
4: Our purchase prices have increased, but we haven't passed that on to our customers yet. We're going to be forced to do so, which I don't like doing, but I have no choice.
1: Other groups say small businesses will feel the impact more than others.
6: They tend to be the sector that disproportionately employs people on the minimum wage, and so naturally that's going to impact on them even harder.
1: For the government, the boost to the minimum wage will increase the federal income tax take by between $2.3 and $2.5 billion a year, solidifying even further that taxes on Australian wages are propping up the budget. Matt Taylor, Sky News, Sydney.
0: The ABC is facing criticism over its decision to hire Australian of the Year recipient Grace Tame. The controversial activist will host a new four-part podcast series for the broadcaster dubbed Autistic AF with Grace Tame, where she'll speak openly about being neurodivergent.
7: We're here to talk to Grace Tame. Thanks for joining us today, Grace.
11: Yay!
7: Yay! Yeah, you. You've been called all sorts of things throughout your life: sensitive, divisive, non-compliant, and back in February, you were called difficult by none other than our Prime Minister.
11: I thought you were just listing things that my dad says about me.
0: Part Australian Jewish Association CEO Robert Gregory says the announcement of her show is a joke, writing, "I simply could not believe that Australia's public broadcaster could be so tone-deaf." Not long after the Bondi attack, Grace Tame publicly called to globalise the Intifada. Tame was condemned across the political spectrum. With so many talented and respected people available, why did the ABC choose Grace Tame? Stay with us. Coming up on Newsnight, it's last call as an iconic Tassie brewery will be shut down and production moved interstate.
13: Sky News will be back after this short break.

0: Sky News will be back after this short break.
1: Welcome back. A teenager has been killed after a stolen car crashed near the Northern Territory town of Katherine. Matt Cunningham has the details.
2: Police say several vehicles were stolen in Katherine in the early hours of Tuesday morning. They were seen hooning through the town as they targeted officers.
3: Throughout the evening, the vehicles were observed driving erratically throughout the Katherine CBD. The occupants allegedly attempted to provoke police by baiting patrol vehicles and throwing objects at officers, resulting in damage to one of those police vehicles.
2: Around 6 a.m, one of the cars crashed just north of the town.
3: Emergency services attended the scene and two 14-year-old males and one 14-year-old female were located and subsequently conveyed to hospital. A 16-year-old male suffered critical injuries and, despite the efforts of paramedics, was tragically declared deceased at the scene.
2: Two other female teenagers were subsequently found in nearby bushland and also taken to Katherine Hospital. Acting Commander Mark Greaves says there's been an increase in incidents where police are being targeted.
4: We've been seeing it for quite a period of time. Unfortunately, youth that engage in these type of behaviours see it as a bit of a game. We've seen that for a good 2 years at least.
2: Police say their investigations into the crash are continuing.
1: A 13-year-old boy is behind bars after allegedly planning to kill kids at a school in Queensland. Casey Shields explains the charges.
5: Police have allegedly foiled a teenager's murder plot after he was radicalised online. The 13-year-old boy is accused of threatening to stab a service station worker with a kitchen knife in Maryborough on the Fraser Coast last Thursday. He was arrested and interviewed. It's understood the teenager told officers that he had wanted to kill people for months, but he was released with a caution. 2 days later, a search warrant was executed at his home and an electronic device was seized.
6: We do have evidence that there was planning towards death in GBH. The actions of the youth on that day did involve a threat to a local school. He was quite well advanced in his intention to cause death in GBH.
5: The 13-year-old boy was allegedly inspired by a Russian school stabber and school shooters, which led him to buy identical items of clothing online. He has been charged with one count each of preparation or planning to cause death or grievous bodily harm and possessing or controlling violent extremist material obtained or accessed using a carriage of service. The teenager's been remanded in custody. He's expected to reappear in the Hervey Bay Children's Court on Friday.
1: Wife killer Chris Dawson has applied for a prison transfer from New South Wales. Mr. Dawson was convicted in 2022 for the 1982 murder. The former rugby league player and school teacher was also found guilty in 2023 of unlawful sexual activity with one of his pupils dating back to the early 1980s. The now 77-year-old has dementia and has requested a move to Queensland to be closer to family. Mr. Dawson is eligible for parole in 2041. The body of wife Lynette Sims has never been found. One of the allegations against former broadcaster Alan Jones has been dropped as prosecutors withdraw a charge linked to one of his 9 accusers. The 84-year-old now faces 26 charges after a court dismissed one count alleging an indecent assault at an event in Tamworth more than a decade ago. Mr. Jones has pleaded not guilty to all remaining charges. The case is due to continue through the courts. Well, Sydney's Lekemba Mosque has lodged a fresh application to broadcast the Islamic call to prayer after a similar proposal was rejected last year. The new plans would see 4 loudspeakers installed on the mosque's minaret. The application now open for public submissions. Canterbury Bankstown Council previously rejected the proposal, citing concerns about nearby homes, schools and community feedback. Australia's population has passed a major milestone, now topping 28 million. Migration is driving the bulk of the growth, raising fresh concerns over strain on housing and infrastructure.
7: The country's headcount is now ticking beyond 28 million, and it's overseas arrivals choosing to call Australia home, driving most of that growth.
8: The visa is very simple for French people, and I just took a plane and arrived here.
9: Compared to where I'm from, it's got a nicer lifestyle. Yeah. Weather's definitely better, like much more chill over here in terms of like, everything going on. So that bring it over. I guess there's a lot of work depending on what you want to do. Like especially kind of construction and things like that. A lot of doctors, I know a lot of doctors have come over for that reason. So it's a lot more opportunity.
7: According to the latest Australian Bureau of Statistics population figures, a migrant settles in Australia every 59 seconds, making overseas migration responsible for more than double the population growth generated by births. By comparison, a baby is born every 2 minutes and 16 seconds. And the country's population grows by one person every minute and 15 seconds. But as the population swells, so too does the debate over whether housing and infrastructure can keep pace.
10: 59 seconds. Well, that's a... 59 seconds is basically a minute. So every single minute someone's coming to Australia, so that's quite a lot of people.
11: Let's go. We've got plenty of space.
12: Well, obviously, we need housing to keep up, you know, keep up to our population. So, yes, certainly that's an important factor too. But I don't think that should necessarily stop migration. If we need it.
13: I bought a house a few years ago. I tend to think, yes, it does have an impact on housing.
7: Labor's immigration policies are once again in the spotlight, with net overseas migration tipped to reach 295,000 this financial year.
14: It is putting enormous strain on our housing market, on our infrastructure and on our services. And this is a policy of choice. The one thing that the government has total control over is the number of people who come into our country every year. And Labor has allowed millions of people to come in on their watch.
7: At the current pace, the country's population is expected to reach 30 million by 2031. And with the next national census now just 3 months away, Australians are set to get an even clearer snapshot of a nation growing faster than ever. Lauren Forbes, Sky News Gold Coast.
1: All right, we're taking you live now to the US, where US Secretary of State Marco Rubio is currently speaking on the US Iran war at a Senate hearing in Washington, D.C. Let's take a listen in.
15: To diversify where we get critical minerals, where we get our supply chain, secure that supply chain. And obviously, the Chinese would like to retain their monopoly position in some of these. This is going to be a long-term issue that we're going to have to continue to confront and work on. Work on that continues even while we are engaged in the ability to dialogue and speak to them, because we have to. It's responsible, and we truly have no choice but to be able to do that. It's to their benefit and ours, and I would argue to the benefit of the world, that these two countries are able to speak to one another.
16: Thank you, Secretary. And I think your comments about the supply chain and the critical minerals and everything else that's in the bottleneck, these are things that are relatively new to us. They've always been there, but COVID underscored that. And then, of course, the Ukraine war brought it out even more. And appreciate your remarks. I think everybody at this dais knows we are, as a nation, looking at that. With that, Senator Shaheen.
17: Thank you, Mr. Chairman. Mr. Secretary, at this budget hearing last year, you testified that no one had died as a result of foreign aid cuts. Sadly, I think we're seeing in real time that that's not true today. There are more than 1,000 cases, more than 200 Ebola-related deaths. And as we know, one of the entities that is a critical global health tool is Gavi, particularly during a disease outbreak.
1: All right, just a moment ago there, we heard U.S. Secretary of State Marco Rubio discussing the U.S. and Iran war. We'll take you back to that as more develops. Well, back home, and a One Nation MP has been sworn in to the House of Representatives for the first time.
18: Mr. Speaker, a new member.
19: Admit him.
20: Do you, David Farley, swear that you will be faithful and bear true allegiance to His Majesty King Charles III, his heirs and successors, according to law, so help you God?
19: I do. So help me God.
1: David Farley officially instated Parliament after winning the Farrer by-election on May 9. The seat was formally held by the Coalition for nearly 80 years. The by-election was prompted by the resignation of former Liberal leader Susan Lee.
19: I do.
1: One of Australia's most iconic beers has announced the closure of its Tasmanian brewery after 144 years. Bogues has operated in Launceston since the 1880s, but has gradually shifted production to the mainland due to logistical challenges. 42 workers are expected to be affected. Stay with us. Coming up on Newsnight, Russia launches a deadly attack on 7 different Ukraine regions.
0: Sky News will be back after this short break.

0: Sky News will be back after this short break.
1: Welcome back. Well, new details have been released into Donald Trump's reportedly explosive phone call with Israel Prime Minister Benjamin Netanyahu. Two US officials have provided the details to Axios. They claim Mr. Trump accused him of ingratitude. The sources say the US president was not in a good mood and used explicit language.
2: This sort of very foul-mouthed conversation is being put forward by Axios, a news website, that said that at one point Donald Trump said, "You are, expletive deleted, crazy," to Benjamin Netanyahu, and said, "You would be in prison if it wasn't for me," and basically said that everybody hated him, and now that everyone around the world was beginning to hate Israel. So, I mean, were that to be the case, it will be an absolutely extraordinary exchange. It won't surprise you to know that nobody from the Israeli government has commented on this. There are suggestions from Israeli sources here that their version of this conversation is very different. It was clearly a pretty strident exchange of opinions, but they say that it wasn't nearly as heated as has been reported. But we are in a very, very odd situation where Donald Trump yesterday put out this statement saying that there would now be a ceasefire between Hezbollah, the Iranian-backed group operating in Lebanon, and Israel, and that they would no longer attack each other. Then Benjamin Netanyahu put out his statement, which was slightly different. A defense minister saying that everything was carry on as normal. And then this morning, it would appear that Hezbollah has launched rockets towards northern Israel. It was happening very late last night into today. And then we've also seen a warning from the Israeli military to the residents of a place called Nabatea in Lebanon, telling them that they need to move for their own safety. So we are in this sort of parallel universe where the American president, the power broker in this region at the moment, is saying there's a ceasefire. The previous ceasefire, frankly, completely evaporated to the point where the Israeli military was marching through Lebanon, taking sites, and Hezbollah has been firing huge numbers of drones and projectiles towards Israeli soldiers and into northern Israel. There have been many moments when you would say there's a sort of uneasy peace here. Even within that, this is a particularly uneasy one.
1: A Russia strike on Ukraine with missiles and drones has killed at least 18 people and wounded over 100. Russia confirmed it undertook the assault on seven regions of Ukraine, including the capital, Kyiv. Ukraine's Air Force says over 650 drones and 73 missiles were launched in its direction, with 600 of those drones and 40 missiles intercepted. Kyiv's mayor says a 24-storey apartment building has collapsed, and authorities say a medical clinic was hit. Now to a case that has divided many in England. Video has emerged of the arrest of a teenager who was bleeding to death after being the victim of a stabbing. It appears to show police handcuffing 18-year-old Henry Nowak as he lay dying from being stabbed five times on December 4. The alleged perpetrator, Vikram Digwa, had claimed Nowak racially abused him, prompting police to handcuff the dying victim.
3: What's happened to you, right? You've been stabbed. Whereabouts?
1: While the police watchdog is investigating, Reform leader Nigel Farage has urged people to respond to the murder of Henry Nowak with cold rage.
4: Henry's family have responded to this in just the most extraordinarily dignified way. But I suggest the rest of us respond to this with pure, cold rage.
1: The family of the alleged killer has apologised to the victim's family. Well, America is in the swing of a midterm election year, but one mayoral race is attracting more attention than most. Former TV star and LA Fire victim Republican Spencer Pratt is fighting to become mayor of Los Angeles, tackling the fallout from last year's inferno and the city's homelessness crisis. Washington correspondent Jonathan Kersley has this report on the unlikely contender's meteoric rise.
5: It's an American story that sounds familiar. A reality TV star running for office. This is Spencer Pratt from the TV show The Hills.
6: This is my first apology in about 24 years.
5: Starring in real-life drama The Race for Mayor of Los Angeles.
7: Now this is a story all about how my life got flipped, turned upside down, and I had to take a minute to run for mayor. I'll tell you how I became the prince of a town called Bel Air.
5: He's flashy and his campaign catchy, and the 42-year-old Republican's run is attracting plenty of attention.
8: I'd like to see him do well. He's a character. He's doing well. I don't know. If you have a rigged vote out there, that's the problem. The votes are rigged.
5: Pratt's rise has become a worry for Democrats in a now tight and crowded race with the incumbent Karen Bass and local councilwoman Nithya Raman. If no candidate secures more than 50% of the vote tomorrow, the top two will go to a runoff in November. And for Pratt, one issue has been central.
7: One little fire, my mom got scared and said, "You're moving in with Harvey Levin in Bel Air."
5: Pratt lost his home in the deadly and disastrous LA fires of 2025. Bass was in Africa when the fires erupted and raced home to a storm of questions and criticism.
9: Do you owe citizens an apology for being absent while their homes were burning? Have you absolutely nothing to say to the citizens today?
5: The slow recovery has left many on the fire grounds angered.
10: This is where I live. They let my home burn down.
5: Pratt featured himself in a trailer on the site of what was his Palisades home, but faced criticism for actually staying in a hotel, a decision he says was made necessary for security. But his chances of an unlikely election win have been buoyed by a surge in donations and a climb in the polls. Fixing the homelessness and drug crisis that has gripped Los Angeles for years is also a key policy platform.
11: As a busy mom, running away from the crazy drug addicts in our park is the only exercise I get.
5: Pratt has consistently criticized not only Mayor Bass, but California's Democrat governor, Gavin Newsom.
12: They're both complicit in laundering, $24 billion to actually increase homelessness? They both should be in jail together.
5: Both have denied his claims. Pratt's attack is a familiar line.
13: It's just awfully good that someone with the temperament of Donald Trump is not in charge of the law in our country.
14: Because you'd be in jail.
5: Los Angeles and California are a long way from the White House, but they're never far from the mind of America's commander-in-chief, who has long sought to be embraced by Tinseltown and its vast state. And in Spencer Pratt, Donald Trump may believe he's found himself an ally who could help him try and overcome one of the greatest Republican challenges, turning the deep blue state of California red.
15: What do you think of President Trump? You're Republican, right?
16: People don't care in L.A. They want to feel safe. They don't want to step in human poop. I don't need to have personal opinions about anybody that doesn't affect them stepping in human poop.
5: For Spencer Pratt, what matters is what voters think of him. They will decide if he becomes the Fresh Prince of L.A. In Washington, D.C., Jonathan Kersley, Sky News.
1: After the break, all the sport and a Big Bash bombshell, the Melbourne Stars and Melbourne Renegades to merge.
0: Sky News will be back after this short break.

0: Sky News will be back after this short break.
1: Welcome back. Well, we are taking you back live to the US now, where US Secretary of State Marco Rubio is currently speaking on the US-Iran war at a Senate hearing in Washington, D.C. We'll have a listen in.
2: They have to agree on negotiating severe and long-term limitations and or cancellation of enrichment activity in their country.
3: In the second phase of negotiations.
2: Well, that obviously, these are highly technical matters, so I don't think you could work those out in 5 days. That would require a team of experts to meet over a 30, 60, 90-day period.

0: reason why those sanctions were put in place in the first place, which is their nuclear program. So yeah, look, Iran is being sanctioned because they enrich uranium. Iran is being sanctioned because they've highly enriched uranium. Iran is being sanctioned because of their nuclear activities. If they agree to give up those things, there will be sanctions relief associated with their commitment and compliance
1: with those
0: agreements.
1: You will not give sanctions relief just in exchange for reopening the strait.
0: No, that's not been discussed. That's not been offered.
2: Senator Hagerty.
3: Thank you, Mr. Chairman. And Secretary Rubio, it's good to see you here. I want to commend you and the administration for actually implementing a foreign policy that advances America's interests. Thank you. If we could, I'd like to start with the Philippines, an area that we know very well. It's a geographic center of the Indo-Pacific region. It's an area that is along critical sea lanes where a tremendous amount of world trade and energy commerce actually move. A strong alliance with the Philippines clearly is in U.S. national security interest. It leads and supports our freedom of navigation. It also helps us deliver regional stability along the South China Sea, a very critical area, particularly in the face of a very aggressive posture that the Chinese have adopted. I want to recognize my colleague, Senator Kaine, who's worked with me to put in place the Philippines Enhanced Resilience Act. That's $500 million of FMF grants. It's $1 billion of loan and loan guarantees per year to strengthen the Philippines and the United States alliance to make us more interoperable and more capable. Mr. Secretary, I'd just like to get your...
4: All right, that there was Secretary of State Marco Rubio discussing the U.S.-Iran war and the conditions for reopening the Strait of Hormuz. To sport now, and Chris Scott warns that footy fans should brace for even more frustration after yet another arc blunder. The AFL admitted it was an umpire error that cost the Cats a goal last Thursday, but league headquarters won't be backflipping on changes to the video review system.
5: Chris Scott says he'd rather worry about the 109 minutes after Ollie Dempsey's goal that never was, but the mistake by the arc was always going to dominate Tuesday's press conference in Geelong. You can see here clearly the decision that David Roden made was incorrect, but because of the way the AFL have changed the rules, they couldn't correct the decision. It took a bit of cajoling, but eventually Chris did give his opinion on the decision.
6: So what we'll likely see is out of an abundance of caution, a lot of reviews, which in turn is going to frustrate people. And then there'll be more commentary about it. But their priority should be like to get the decisions right where their technology can help.
5: The AFL rolled back the ARC's power after Roland Marshall's contentious mark was awarded and the game went back in time nearly 2 minutes. Once the ball is in motion, the video review system is rendered powerless, so even the most obvious error is set in stone. We asked Chris Scott if the AFL should backflip.
6: Honestly, I have opinions on a whole range of stuff, and I try to prioritise the things that are important to us, and that's just not one of them.
5: Promising signs for Cats Premiership forward Tyson Stengel, having returned to the club last week. His individualised program incorporated his teammates. While not AFL match fit right now, Geelong will be conservative as they judge when is the right time to bring the forward back for his first game of the season.
6: We would like to shift the idea that it's possible players play, so can they play, to more of a conversation around should they play.
5: To matters on the field this week, the Cats were given a slight reality check by the Blues on Friday night, their four-game winning run halted by Paddy Cripps. On Thursday, they meet the Crows and Jordan Dawson, Irishman Oisin Mullen, likely to get the negating role on the Crows' in-form skipper.
6: That is an obvious part of it, but, you know, I'm probably the most boring press conference to go to because I just don't make a habit of explaining to the opposition what our plans are.
5: Lawson Humphreys will be a test for Thursday night football against the Crows as he recovers from an ankle concern. The VFL has been in red-hot form for the Cats. It's likely that Jack Bowes and George Stevens will be considered for selection for Thursday night, with Jack Martin to return after being managed last week. Drew Jones, Fox Sports News.
4: Melbourne's Big Bash landscape is facing a major shake-up. It's being widely reported the Stars and Renegades are set to merge into a single powerhouse, with Cricket Victoria taking full control as part of Cricket Australia's T20 overhaul. Staff were informed this week, signalling a dramatic shift for the competition. The new team will still represent Melbourne, play at the MCG, and likely don navy blue, with Bushrangers floated as a potential name. Meanwhile, the second licence is expected to be sold off with IPL-linked investors.

0: investors poised to take over and possibly take Melbourne's presence global. Don't forget, for more live and breaking sport, tune in to Fox Sports News at 500. Well, as New York is gripped by basketball fever, Mayor Zoran Mamdani has made a key decision.
1: Here is our mayor's order, repealing kids' bedtimes for the Knicks finals run.
0: On the eve of the Knicks' first NBA final series in 27 years, the mayor made the executive order. There may be little fight from parents too, as interest in the series has brought ticket prices for Game 3 at Madison Square Garden above $100,000. The series begins Thursday morning, Australian time. New York's opponent, the same team that beat the Knicks in their last finals appearance, San Antonio. Well, now it's time for a look at the latest forecast. Here's Sky News weather meteorologist Marina Newman.
2: Ongoing wet weather and severe conditions across the south. Adelaide, a high of 16 for our Wednesday. Coastal hazards in place, also pushing into Victoria. Melbourne, 15 degrees. Ongoing heavy rainfall and damaging wind, but clearing the coast. Sydney, looking at a partly sunny day, high of 21 degrees. Sunny and dry across the northern half of the country, including Queensland, with Brisbane returning to a much more comfortable 25 degrees and sunny.
0: Coming up after the break, world news overnight as our colleagues in the UK continue coverage of the death of Henry Nowick.
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0: Exclusive Sky News Pulse polls showing tonight that One Nation's rise is growing, with the party now preferred over Labor and Liberals. Richard Marles facing backlash at a defence summit. He has one request for those questioning new changes to the AUKUS agreement.
1: I just think everyone needs to just take a deep breath.
0: Australia's population is booming, hitting an all-time high. New figures show migration is the driving force behind the growth. In Fox Sports news tonight, Fosball to become a permanent feature on the northern beaches, with Manly throwing out the interim tag and appointing Kieran Foran until 2029. In the AFL, built the arc, but the Cats aren't on board for the flood of reviews coming footy's way.
2: Ongoing severe weather targeting the coast throughout the south and the southeast. Tracking out how this will impact your long weekend ahead, coming up.
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0: Good evening. Thanks for your company here this evening on Newsnight. Our top story this evening, One Nation has surged past Labor on primary vote and is now ahead of the government amongst some of its most rusted-on cohorts. And after signs of life in our last poll, there's more grim news for the coalition. Tom Connell has the exclusive polling results.
4: On this week's Sky News polls, another surge from One Nation sweeping up voters from both major parties. Labor has lost 2 points to be down to 26%. It's down from 34.5% as well at the last election. One Nation now at the top, up 4% in this survey. It's now at its highest ever mark of 29%. The coalition, this is another big drop back down to 20%. And this is not necessarily One Nation's peak. We also asked voters who they would seriously consider voting for at the next election, able to list as many parties as they want. And One Nation's lead is similar and, in fact, even bigger over Labor, 5% ahead of Labor and still 9% ahead of the coalition. So this lead is real. It's coming largely from the coalition. 44% of their voters from that 2025 election have since switched to One Nation. The minor party's also getting 35% of the other vote and 14% from Labor. Now, that 14% is about 5 percentage points from Labor's 34.5 at the election. So two-thirds of the vote Labor is losing is going to One Nation. Who are these Labor voters now favouring One Nation from Labor? Well, these are cohorts of voters Labor would normally be well ahead in. Working class, One Nation, way ahead, 35 to 21%. Renters also favour Pauline Hanson's party. Those with a TAFE education also much prefer One Nation, and those in the suburbs slightly favouring One Nation as well, as you can see, 30 to 28. Households with a language other than English, they do favour Labor, but this is a narrowing gap of 6%. When it comes to which party's voters regret their decision in 2025 the most, Labor heads the pack at 16%, just ahead of independents and other voters. The Greens are down at 11%, and the Coalition and One Nation are the lowest on that measure. Pauline Hanson is also becoming more popular personally. She has halved the gap as preferred PM against Anthony Albanese, now just 6% behind there. And that comes as the Prime Minister's net satisfaction has plunged. The number of people satisfied with his job is down, dissatisfied is up. And this means his net rating is minus 26%, his lowest score yet on the Sky News Pulse. And the Prime Minister could be up against a united right. That's if voters get their way. Of those who are seriously considering voting for the Coalition or One Nation, 46% say they should team up to defeat Labor. 31% oppose that move, with a large number still pretty unsure at 23%. Interestingly as well, it's Coalition voters more reluctant. 44% of them would be keen on the move, compared to 53% of One Nation voters.
0: And Barnaby Joyce has spoken out about the boost One Nation has seen in recent polling, including growing support for Pauline Hanson to run for Prime Minister. Mr. Joyce telling Sky News the party is happy to see the numbers but isn't getting ahead of themselves.
5: And when you ask someone, do they want to be the Prime Minister? Everybody in Parliament House wants to be the Prime Minister. Even the journalists want to be the Prime Minister. Even the cleaners want to be the Prime Minister. There is not a person in this building who does not want to be the Prime Minister. But we are not going to get carried away with ourselves. That is not the issue that is before us. We're incredibly honoured by the indication. It's merely an indication of the support we have. And we are not going to start counting the chickens before they vote.
0: Australia's Defence Minister Richard Marles has launched a staunch defence of the government's handling of the AUKUS agreement and also its deal for three second-hand Virginia-class submarines. Speaking at the Defending Australia Summit in Canberra, Mr Marles dismissed shots at AUKUS, some of which have been fired from Labor's own.
6: The Defence Minister came ready to fire.
1: Everyone needs to just take a deep breath.
6: Playing down concerns from members of the Labor Party, Defence Minister Richard Marles has strongly backed Australia's involvement in AUKUS amid calls for the agreement to be reassessed.
1: A cursory glance of the map makes it unthinkable that we would not have a cutting-edge, long-range submarine capability. There is only one choice here, and that is that we stick, and that's what we're going to do.
6: Speaking at the Defending Australia Summit in Canberra, the Defence Minister addressed the recent changes to AUKUS and the revelation Australia would receive three second-hand Virginia-class submarines rather than a combination of one new and two used vessels.
1: In the context of the bigger picture here, this is a you know, not a huge part of it. And actually, you know, from our perspective, we welcome this.
6: Earlier, Defence Department Secretary Megan Quinn told Senate estimates it was actually the government's preference to acquire three second-hand vessels. This confirmed by Mr Marles.
1: Our preference actually from the outset would have been to have in-service submarines.
6: But opposition defence spokesman James Patterson questions the change in narrative.
7: On Friday, the optimal pathway was to get a new submarine, but apparently now on Monday, it's not. Now, that's an extraordinary statement if it is true, because if it was the case, then why has the government been telling us for 3 years that this is the optimal pathway?
6: Speaking at the summit, Mr Patterson issued a grim warning as Australia's preparedness for conflict was called into question.
7: If Australians actually knew how likely conflict was and how ill-prepared they were for it, I think they would be utterly shocked.
0: Labor MP Ed Husic has challenged the Prime Minister to reconsider the AUKUS deal. Plans for Australia to receive a new Virginia-class submarine changed over the weekend, sparking a new wave of concern about the agreement.
8: Former minister-turned-vocal backbencher Ed Husic is making a habit of speaking out about Palestine, the GST deal, and now AUKUS.
9: It should be rethought because I think based on the production rates, based on reality, this is going to be forced on us. So we should be rethinking.
8: Asking the Prime Minister during a caucus meeting on Tuesday whether the agreement struck by Scott Morrison in 2021 permanently binds Labor to the deal.
9: We have a strong relationship with both partners. It won't be us pulling the rug on this. It will be about whether or not they can be delivered.
8: His senior colleagues are unmoved.
10: We support the AUKUS arrangement.
8: Confidence in the program has been dealt a blow following a decision to downgrade the delivery of US Virginia-class subs to Australia from one new and two used vessels to a fleet of three second-hand ones.
11: What has changed? Was it Australia that initiated this change, or was it the United States that did so?
8: Another former Labor minister, Midnight Oil frontman Peter Garrett, is leading a crowd-funded inquiry using his power and passion to put AUKUS under the microscope.
12: This is not a royal commission, this is a people's inquiry.
8: Some within Labor have held reservations about AUKUS since the beginning, but only the strong detractors have spoken so publicly. Those leading this inquiry hope it will prevent those with a short memory from overlooking the risks.
12: Here's the question. What else would you get for the amount of money that is being expensed for AUKUS? You would get a lot.
9: At some point, there will be clarity. There are hard questions about whether or not this will even be delivered.
8: Labor's AUKUS sceptics singing from the same song sheet. Cameron Redden, Sky News, Canberra.
0: In the latest instalment of support for Ukraine in its war with Russia, the Australian Defence Force will train Ukraine soldiers in Poland. ADF personnel will conduct the training operation as part of Operation Kudu, now partnering with Norway's Operation Legio. The partnership will ensure training is done closer to Ukraine's borders. Since the beginning of the war in Ukraine, Australia has provided $1.5 billion in military assistance and already trained more than 3,650 armed forces of Ukraine personnel. Well, the stage is set for a showdown in Parliament on Labor and the Coalition's rival tax plans. The Treasurer is daring the opposition to vote against tax cuts as he gets defensive about the fine print of his own plan.
13: 3 weeks since the federal budget, the Treasurer can't escape the fallout.
10: It is not unusual for tax laws to work this way.
13: It's now been revealed Labor's tax overhaul includes sweeping powers, allowing Jim Chalmers to have the final say on the fine print of capital gains tax and negative gearing rules, even after it passes Parliament.
14: It sounds very dangerous because surely legislation should be dealt with by the Parliament.
15: There are a lot of discretions left for the Treasurer to exercise. That is not how you legislate or how you give certainty to the public to know just what it is that we're doing and how it's going to impact their lives.
13: The Treasurer insists it's all above board.
10: The tax law is full of these kinds of examples. That's what makes this just another beat up, unfortunately.
13: Jim Chalmers is also cleaning up after his Treasury Secretary, Jenny Wilkinson, forced to correct the record after understating the benefits of the current tax arrangement since 2000.
16: The median income earner is assessed as having benefited to the tune of around $5,700.
13: The real figure, more than $10,000. The Treasurer insists it's still a fair comparison.
10: Whether the average worker is better off by $5,000 or $10,000, the comparison
17: but
10: that
17: the
10: she was
17: were
10: making...
17: the wrong, Treasurer. I mean, they're the, completely the wrong
10: comparison,
17: by half.
10: The comparison that she's making is with the top 1% benefiting by $700,000.
18: And we have a train wreck Treasurer who simply fails to understand the scale of what he is doing, constantly throwing out misinformation or wrong numbers. His Treasury Secretary is now... he's hiding behind his Treasury Secretary.
13: The tax changes are set to pass the lower house this Thursday. Labor is daring the Coalition to vote against the bill, which also includes the $250 tax offset for workers.
10: This is a big test for them. Will they make the same mistake that they made last time and vote against tax cuts and vote against housing?
13: The Coalition, in return, will seek to force Labor to vote against its bigger tax cuts that abolish bracket creep.
18: Put simply, we support tax cuts.
19: Yeah.
18: We oppose tax increases.
19: Yeah.
18: The ball is in Labor's court.
13: Trudy McIntosh, Sky News, Canberra.
0: A newly appointed Victorian minister is under intense pressure over a series of character references she provided to constituents. Liba Grigorovich has admitted she now regrets six of them, including references for offenders with serious criminal convictions.
20: Just weeks into the role, one minister under pressure.
21: I'm sorry and it won't happen again.
20: The Minister for Youth, Luba Grigorovich, under scrutiny over character references she provided to constituents. 33 in total, six references she now regrets.
21: We didn't have a process in place. People would ask for a character reference. I took them on face value and I provided a character reference.
20: Among those given references was a taxi driver convicted of indecently assaulting multiple women in Geelong. Another recipient was reportedly a domestic violence offender. As for the four others she regrets...
21: I'm not going to go into the detail of each individual.
22: Why is it?
20: But claims from the minister, this is common practice.
21: A lot of members of parliament give character references.
20: Would you provide character references for anyone?
23: I have a practice not to.
24: I don't believe I have in the past and I'm not going to make a habit of it now.
20: Does Luba have your support? Do you think 33 is an appropriate number of character references for a minister to provide?
22: I don't provide character references.
20: Should have provided 33? Would you provide a character reference?
25: Not for someone with criminal conviction, no.
20: The opposition has taken aim at the backing she has received.
26: Luba Grigorovich is not fit to be a minister in this state.
20: Premier, does Luba have your support?
27: I support all my fabulous ministers.
20: Luba Grigorovich has previously come under pressure over her relationship with former union boss John Setka. Prior to her being elected to Parliament in 2022, she was the rail, tram and bus union secretary.
26: If this government had any integrity, she would be sacked. It has no integrity, so I'm sure there should be a thriving part of that ministry up until Election Day.
20: Georgie Diggerson, Sky News, Melbourne.
0: Millions of Australians will receive a pay rise from next month after the Fair Work Commission lifted the minimum wage by 4.75%. That takes the minimum wage to more than $50,000 a year, but some business groups are not happy.
28: Fair pay once a day! Fair pay once a day!
1: A win for the nation's lowest paid workers. Almost 3 million will see their wages increase from next month, up to $26.44 an hour, or to just over $1,000 a week for the first time ever.
10: This is the pay rise that millions of Australian workers need and deserve. This is the sustainable real wage increase that the government has called for.
1: In delivering its decision, the Fair Work Commission said reaching that number was a delicate balancing act, taking into consideration higher inflation, but also the impact rising fuel prices and interest rates are having on the economy.
2: We have concluded, regrettably, that it would not be practicable or responsible in the current uncertain circumstances to award a real wage increase for employees, reliant on modern award wage rates, that would be sufficient to close the real wage gap entirely.
1: Unions had been pushing for a 6% increase to cover that gap, but are happy with the Commission's final ruling.
3: This is a really good outcome for everyone struggling with cost of living. In particular, of course, lowest paid Aussies are the ones that are struggling the most with cost of living.
1: Not everyone is so upbeat. Some business groups say the increase comes at a terrible time. Already battling higher fuel prices and interest rates, some business operators say they'll have no choice but to pass on the higher wages bill to customers. One of those businesses is this inner city Sydney cafe, Bill and Tony's. While its owner says he supports helping the lowest paid workers, he says someone has to pay for it.
4: Our purchase prices have increased, but we haven't passed that on to our customers yet. We're going to be forced to do so, which I don't like doing, but I have no choice.
1: Other groups say small businesses will feel the impact more than others.
5: They tend to be the sector that disproportionately employs people on the minimum wage, and so naturally that's going to impact on them even harder.
1: For the government, the boost to the minimum wage will increase the federal income tax take by between $2.3 and $2.5 billion a year, solidifying even further that taxes on Australian wages are propping up the budget. Matt Taylor, Sky News, Sydney.
0: The ABC is facing criticism over its decision to hire Australian of the Year recipient Grace Tame. The controversial activist will host a new four-part podcast series for the broadcaster dubbed Autistic AF with Grace Tame, where she'll speak openly about being neurodivergent.
6: We're here to talk to Grace Tame. Thanks for joining us today, Grace.
7: Yay!
6: Yay! Yay, you. You've been called all sorts of things throughout your life: sensitive, divisive, non-compliant, and back in February you were called difficult by none other than our Prime Minister.
7: I thought you were just listing things that my dad says about me.
0: Part Australian Jewish Association CEO Robert Gregory says the announcement of her show is a joke, writing, "I simply could not believe that Australia's public broadcaster could be so tone-deaf." Not long after the Bondi attack, Grace Tame publicly called to globalise the Intifada. Tame was condemned across the political spectrum. With so many talented and respected people available, why did the ABC choose Grace Tame? Well, stay with us. Coming up on Newsnight, it's last call as an iconic Tassie brewery will be shut down and production moved interstate.
19: Sky News will be back after this short break.

0: Sky News will be back after this short break.
1: Welcome back. A teenager has been killed after a stolen car crashed near the Northern Territory town of Katherine. Matt Cunningham has the details.
2: Police say several vehicles were stolen in Katherine in the early hours of Tuesday morning. They were seen hooning through the town as they targeted officers.
3: Throughout the evening, the vehicles were observed driving erratically throughout the Katherine CBD. The occupants allegedly attempted to provoke police by baiting patrol vehicles and throwing objects at officers, resulting in damage to one of those police vehicles.
2: Around 6 a.m, one of the cars crashed just north of the town.
3: Emergency services attended the scene and two 14-year-old males and one 14-year-old female were located and subsequently conveyed to hospital. A 16-year-old male suffered critical injuries and, despite the efforts of paramedics, was tragically declared deceased at the scene.
2: Two other female teenagers were subsequently found in nearby bushland and also taken to Katherine Hospital. Acting Commander Mark Greaves says there's been an increase in incidents where police are being targeted.
4: We've been seeing it for quite a period of time. Unfortunately, youth that engage in these type of behaviours see it as a bit of a game. We've seen that for a good 2 years at least.
2: Police say their investigations into the crash are continuing.
1: A 13-year-old boy is behind bars after allegedly planning to kill kids at a school in Queensland. Casey Shields explains the charges.
5: Police have allegedly foiled a teenager's murder plot after he was radicalised online. The 13-year-old boy is accused of threatening to stab a service station worker with a kitchen knife in Maryborough on the Fraser Coast last Thursday. He was arrested and interviewed. It's understood the teenager told officers that he had wanted to kill people for months, but he was released with a caution. 2 days later, a search warrant was executed at his home and an electronic device was seized.
6: We do have evidence that there was planning towards death and GBH. The actions of the youth on that day did involve a threat to a local school. He was quite well advanced in his intention to cause death and GBH.
5: The 13-year-old boy was allegedly inspired by a Russian school stabber and school shooters, which led him to buy identical items of clothing online. He has been charged with one count each of preparation or planning to cause death or grievous bodily harm and possessing or controlling violent extremist material obtained or accessed using a carriage of service. The teenager's been remanded in custody. He's expected to reappear in the Hervey Bay Children's Court on Friday.
1: Wife killer Chris Dawson has applied for a prison transfer from New South Wales. Mr. Dawson was convicted in 2022 for the 1982 murder. The former rugby league player and school teacher was also found guilty in 2023 of unlawful sexual activity with one of his pupils dating back to the early 1980s. The now 77-year-old has dementia and has requested a move to Queensland to be closer to family. Mr. Dawson is eligible for parole in 2041. The body of wife Lynette Sims has never been found. One of the allegations against former broadcaster Alan Jones has been dropped as prosecutors withdraw a charge linked to one of his 9 accusers. The 84-year-old now faces 26 charges after a court dismissed one count alleging an indecent assault at an event in Tamworth more than a decade ago. Mr. Jones has pleaded not guilty to all remaining charges, the case due to continue through the courts. Well, Sydney's Lakemba Mosque has lodged a fresh application to broadcast the Islamic call to prayer after a similar proposal was rejected last year. The new plans would see 4 loudspeakers installed on the mosque's minaret, the application now open for public submissions. Canterbury Bankstown Council previously rejected the proposal, citing concerns about nearby homes, schools and community feedback. Australia's population has passed a major milestone, now topping 28 million. Migration is driving the bulk of the growth, raising fresh concerns over strain on housing and infrastructure.
5: The country's headcount is now ticking beyond 28 million, and it's overseas arrivals choosing to call Australia home driving most of that growth.
7: The visa is very simple for French people, and I just took a plane and arrived here.
8: Compared to where I'm from, it's got a nicer lifestyle. Yeah. Weather's definitely better, like much more chill over here in just terms of like, everything going on. So that bring it over. I guess it's a lot of work depending on what you want to do. Like especially kind of construction and things like that. A lot of doctors, I know a lot of doctors have come over for that reason. So it's a lot more opportunity.
5: According to the latest Australian Bureau of Statistics population figures, a migrant settles in Australia every 59 seconds, making overseas migration responsible for more than double the population growth generated by births. By comparison, a baby is born every 2 minutes and 16 seconds. And the country's population grows by one person every minute and 15 seconds. But as the population swells, so too does the debate over whether housing and infrastructure can keep pace.
9: 59 seconds. Well, that's a... 59 seconds is basically a minute. So every single minute someone's coming to Australia, so that's quite a lot of people.
10: Let's go. We've got plenty of space.
11: Well, obviously, we need housing to keep up, keep up to our population. So, yes, certainly that's an important factor too. But I don't think that should necessarily stop migration if we need it.
12: I bought a house a few years ago. I tend to think, yes, it does have an impact on housing.
5: Labor's immigration policies are once again in the spotlight, with net overseas migration tipped to reach 295,000 this financial year.
13: It's putting enormous strain on our housing market, on our infrastructure and on our services, and this is a policy of choice. The one thing that the government has total control over is the number of people who come into our country every year, and Labor has allowed millions of people to come in on their watch.
5: At the current pace, the country's population is expected to reach 30 million by 2031. And with the next national census now just 3 months away, Australians are set to get an even clearer snapshot of a nation growing faster than ever. Lauren Forbes, Sky News Gold Coast.
1: All right, we're taking you live now to the US, where US Secretary of State Marco Rubio is currently speaking on the US Iran war at a Senate hearing in Washington, D.C. Let's take a listen in.
14: To diversify where we get critical minerals, where we get our supply chain, secure that supply chain. And obviously, the Chinese would like to retain their monopoly position in some of these. This is going to be a long-term issue that we're going to have to continue to confront and work on. Work on that continues even while we are engaged in the ability to dialogue and speak to them, because we have to. It's responsible, and we truly have no choice but to be able to do that. It's to their benefit and ours, and I would argue to the benefit of the world that these two countries are able to speak to one another.
15: Thank you, Secretary. And I think your comments about the supply chain and the critical minerals and everything else that's in the bottleneck, these are things that are relatively new to us. They've always been there, but COVID underscored that. And then, of course, the Ukraine war brought it out even more. And appreciate your remarks. I think everybody at this dais knows we are, as a nation, looking at that. With that, Senator Shaheen.
16: Thank you, Mr. Chairman. Mr. Secretary, at this budget hearing last year, you testified that no one had died as a result of foreign aid cuts. Sadly, I think we're seeing in real time that that's not true today. There are more than 1,000 cases, more than 200 Ebola-related deaths. And as we know, one of the entities that is a critical global health tool is Gavi, particularly during a disease outbreak.
1: All right, just a moment ago there, we heard U.S. Secretary of State Marco Rubio discussing the U.S. and Iran war. We'll take you back to that as more develops. Well, back home, and a One Nation MP has been sworn in to the House of Representatives for the first time.
17: Mr. Speaker, a new member.
18: Admit him.
19: Do you, David Farley, swear that you will be faithful and bear true allegiance to His Majesty King Charles III, his heirs and successors, according to law, so help you God?
18: I do. So help me God.
1: David Farley officially instated Parliament after winning the Farah by-election on May 9. The seat was formally held by the Coalition for nearly 80 years. The by-election was prompted by the resignation of former Liberal leader Susan Lee.
18: I do.
1: One of Australia's most iconic beers has announced the closure of its Tasmanian brewery after 144 years. Bogues has operated in Launceston since the 1880s, but has gradually shifted production to the mainland due to logistical challenges. 42 workers are expected to be affected. Stay with us. Coming up on Newsnight, Russia launches a deadly attack on 7 different Ukraine regions.
0: Sky News will be back after this short break.

0: Sky News will be back after this short break.
1: Welcome back. Well, new details have been released into Donald Trump's reportedly explosive phone call with Israel Prime Minister Benjamin Netanyahu. Two US officials have provided the details to Axios. They claim Mr. Trump accused him of ingratitude. The sources say the US president was not in a good mood and used explicit language.
2: A sort of very foul-mouthed conversation is being put forward by Axios, a news website, that said that at one point Donald Trump said, "You are, expletive deleted, crazy," to Benjamin Netanyahu, and said, "You would be in prison if it wasn't for me," and basically said that everybody hated him, and now that everyone around the world was beginning to hate Israel. So, I mean, were that to be the case, it will be an absolutely extraordinary exchange. It won't surprise you to know that nobody from the Israeli government has commented on this. There are suggestions from Israeli sources here that their version of this conversation is very different. It was clearly a pretty strident exchange of opinions, but they say that it wasn't nearly as heated as has been reported. But we are in a very, very odd situation where Donald Trump yesterday put out this statement saying that there would now be a ceasefire between Hezbollah, the Iranian-backed group operating in Lebanon, and Israel, and that they would no longer attack each other. Then Benjamin Netanyahu put out his statement, which was slightly different. A defense minister saying that everything was carry on as normal. And then this morning, it would appear that Hezbollah has launched rockets towards northern Israel. It was happening very late last night into today. And then we've also seen a warning from the Israeli military to the residents of a place called Nabatea in Lebanon, telling them that they need to move for their own safety. So we are in this sort of parallel universe where the American president, the power broker in this region at the moment, is saying there's a ceasefire. The previous ceasefire, frankly, completely evaporated to the point where the Israeli military was marching through Lebanon, taking sites, and Hezbollah has been firing huge numbers of drones and projectiles towards Israeli soldiers and into northern Israel. There have been many moments when you would say there's a sort of uneasy peace here. Even within that, this is a particularly uneasy one.
1: A Russia strike on Ukraine with missiles and drones has killed at least 18 people and wounded over 100. Russia confirmed it undertook the assault on seven regions of Ukraine, including the capital, Kyiv. Ukraine's Air Force says over 650 drones and 73 missiles were launched in its direction, with 600 of those drones and 40 missiles intercepted. Kyiv's mayor says a 24-storey apartment building has collapsed, and authorities say a medical clinic was hit. Now to a case that has divided many in England. Video has emerged of the arrest of a teenager who was bleeding to death after being the victim of a stabbing. It appears to show police handcuffing 18-year-old Henry Nowak as he lay dying from being stabbed five times on December 4. The alleged perpetrator, Vikram Digwa, had claimed Nowak racially abused him, prompting police to handcuff the dying victim.
3: What's happened to you, all right? You've been stabbed. Whereabouts?
1: While the police watchdog is investigating, Reform leader Nigel Farage has urged people to respond to the murder of Henry Nowak with cold rage.
4: Henry's family have responded to this in just the most extraordinarily dignified way. But I suggest the rest of us respond to this with pure, cold rage.
1: The family of the alleged killer has apologised to the victim's family. Well, America is in the swing of a midterm election year, but one mayoral race is attracting more attention than most. Former TV star and LA Fire victim Republican Spencer Pratt is fighting to become mayor of Los Angeles, tackling the fallout from last year's inferno and the city's homelessness crisis. Washington correspondent Jonathan Kersley has this report on the unlikely contender's meteoric rise.
5: It's an American story that sounds familiar. A reality TV star running for office. This is Spencer Pratt from the TV show The Hills.
6: This is my first apology in about 24 years.
5: Starring in real-life drama The Race for Mayor of Los Angeles.
7: Now this is a story all about how my life got flipped, turned upside down, and I had to take a minute to run for mayor. I'll tell you how I became the prince of a town called Bel Air.
5: He's flashy and his campaign catchy, and the 42-year-old Republican's run is attracting plenty of attention.
8: I'd like to see him do well. He's a character. He's doing well. I don't know if, you know, if you have a rigged vote out there, that's the problem. The votes are rigged.
5: Pratt's rise has become a worry for Democrats in a now tight and crowded race with the incumbent Karen Bass and local councilwoman Nithya Raman. If no candidate secures more than 50% of the vote tomorrow, the top two will go to a runoff in November. And for Pratt, one issue has been central.
7: One little fire, my mom got scared and said, "You're moving in with Harvey Levin in Bel Air."
5: Pratt lost his home in the deadly and disastrous LA fires of 2025. Bass was in Africa when the fires erupted and raced home to a storm of questions and criticism.
9: Do you owe citizens an apology for being absent while their homes were burning? Have you absolutely nothing to say to the citizens today?
5: The slow recovery has left many on the fire grounds angered.
10: This is where I live. They let my home burn down.
5: Pratt featured himself in a trailer on the site of what was his Palisades home, but faced criticism for actually staying in a hotel, a decision he says was made necessary for security. But his chances of an unlikely election win have been buoyed by a surge in donations and a climb in the polls. Fixing the homelessness and drug crisis that has gripped Los Angeles for years is also a key policy platform.
11: As a busy mom, running away from the crazy drug addicts in our park is the only exercise I get.
5: Pratt has consistently criticized not only Mayor Bass, but California's Democrat governor, Gavin Newsom.
12: They're both complicit in laundering, what, $24 billion to actually increase homelessness? They both should be in jail together.
5: Both have denied his claims. Pratt's attack is a familiar line.
13: It's just awfully good that someone with the temperament of Donald Trump is not in charge of the law in our country.
14: Because you'd be in jail.
5: Los Angeles and California are a long way from the White House, but they're never far from the mind of America's commander-in-chief, who has long sought to be embraced by Tinseltown and its vast state. And in Spencer Pratt, Donald Trump may believe he's found himself an ally who could help him try and overcome one of the greatest Republican challenges, turning the deep blue state of California red.
15: What do you think of President Trump? You're a Republican, right?
16: People don't care in L.A. They want to feel safe. They don't want to step in human poop. I don't need to have personal opinions about anybody that doesn't affect them stepping in human poop.
5: For Spencer Pratt, what matters is what voters think of him. They will decide if he becomes the Fresh Prince of L.A. In Washington, D.C., Jonathan Kersley, Sky News.
1: After the break, all the sport and a Big Bash bombshell, the Melbourne Stars and Melbourne Renegades to merge.
0: Sky News will be back after this short break.

0: Sky News will be back after this short break.
1: Welcome back. Well, we are taking you back live to the US now, where US Secretary of State Marco Rubio is currently speaking on the US-Iran war at a Senate hearing in Washington, D.C. We'll have a listen in.
2: They have to agree on negotiating severe and long-term limitations and or cancellation of enrichment activity in their country.
3: In the second phase of negotiations.
2: Well, that would, obviously, these are highly technical matters, so I don't think you could work those out in 5 days. That would require a team of experts to meet over a 30, 60, 90-day period and work out the details. But they have to commit to their willingness to do that. For example, they have to commit to say, we will dispose of the enriched uranium, and the question now is, what are the mechanisms by which we do so? That can be negotiated.
3: Final question. In order to get to that second phase, are you willing to release sanctions or release frozen money that the United States is withholding from Iran?
2: Right now, everything that's been discussed with them is that any sanctions relief. Now, remember, sanctions come. There's international sanctions, there's congressional sanctions, there's executive sanctions. So some we can release and some we cannot. But any sanctions relief is condition-based, which means it has to be in return for the reason why those sanctions were put in place in the first place, which is their nuclear program. So yeah, look, Iran is being sanctioned because they enrich uranium. Iran is being sanctioned because their nuclear program. So yeah, look, Iran is being sanctioned because they enrich uranium. Iran is being sanctioned because they've highly enriched uranium. Iran is being sanctioned because

0: trade and energy commerce actually move. A strong alliance with the Philippines clearly is in U.S. national security interest. It leads and supports our freedom of navigation. It also helps us deliver regional stability along the South China Sea, a very critical area, particularly in the face of a very aggressive posture that the Chinese have adopted. I want to recognize my colleague, Senator Kaine, who's worked with me to put in place the Philippines Enhanced Resilience Act. That's $500 million of FMF grants. It's $1 billion of loan and loan guarantees per year to strengthen the Philippines and the United States alliance to make us more interoperable and more capable. Mr. Secretary, I'd just like to get your...
1: All right, that there was Secretary of State Marco Rubio discussing the U.S.-Iran war and the conditions for reopening the Strait of Hormuz. To sport now, and Chris Scott warns that footy fans should brace for even more frustration after yet another arc blunder. The AFL admitted it was an umpire error that cost the Cats a goal last Thursday, but league headquarters won't be backflipping on changes to the video review system.
2: Chris Scott says he'd rather worry about the 109 minutes after Ollie Dempsey's goal that never was, but the mistake by the arc was always going to dominate Tuesday's press conference in Geelong. You can see here clearly the decision that David Roden made was incorrect, but because of the way the AFL have changed the rules, they couldn't correct the decision. It took a bit of cajoling, but eventually Chris did give his opinion on the decision.
3: So what we'll likely see is out of an abundance of caution, a lot of reviews, which in turn is going to frustrate people, and then there'll be more commentary about it. But their priority should be like to get the decisions right where their technology can help.
2: The AFL rolled back the arc's power after Roel Marshall's contentious mark was awarded, and the game went back in time nearly 2 minutes. Once the ball is in motion, the video review system is rendered powerless, so even the most obvious error is set in stone. We asked Chris Scott if the AFL should backflip.
3: Honestly, I have opinions on a whole range of stuff, and I try to prioritise the things that are important to us, and that's just not one of them.
2: Promising signs for Cats Premiership forward Tyson Stengel, having returned to the club last week. His individualised program incorporated his teammates. While not AFL match fit right now, Geelong will be conservative as they judge when it's the right time to bring the forward back for his first game of the season.
3: We would like to shift the idea that it's possible players play, so can they play, to more of a conversation around should they play.
2: To matters on the field this week, the Cats were given a slight reality check by the Blues on Friday night, their four-game winning run halted by Paddy Cripps. On Thursday, they meet the Crows and Jordan Dawson, Irishman Ocean Mullen, likely to get the negating role on the Crows' in-form skipper.
3: That is an obvious part of it, but, you know, I'm probably the most boring press conference to go to because I just don't make a habit of explaining to the opposition what our plans are.
2: Lawson Humphreys will be a test for Thursday night football against the Crows as he recovers from an ankle concern. The VFL has been in red-hot form for the Cats. It's likely that Jack Bowes and George Stevens will be considered for selection for Thursday night, with Jack Martin to return after being managed last week. Drew Jones, Fox Sports News.
1: Melbourne's Big Bash landscape is facing a major shake-up. It's being widely reported the Stars and Renegades are set to merge into a single powerhouse, with Cricket Victoria taking full control as part of Cricket Australia's T20 overhaul. Staff were informed this week, signalling a dramatic shift for the competition. The new team will still represent Melbourne, play at the MCG, and likely don navy blue, with Bushrangers floated as a potential name. Meanwhile, the second licence is expected to be sold off, with IPL-linked investors poised to take over and possibly take Melbourne's presence global. Don't forget, for more live and breaking sport, tune in to Fox Sports News 500. Well, as New York is gripped by basketball fever, Mayor Zoran Mamdani has made a key decision.
4: Here is our mayor's order. Repealing kids' bedtimes for the Knicks finals run.
1: On the eve of the Knicks' first NBA final series in 27 years, the mayor made the executive order. There may be little fight from parents too, as interest in the series has brought ticket prices for Game 3 at Madison Square Garden above $100,000. The series begins Thursday morning, Australian time. New York's opponent, the same team that beat the Knicks in their last finals appearance.

0: here in San Antonio. Well, now it's time for a look at the latest forecast. Here's Sky News weather meteorologist Marina Newman.
1: Ongoing wet weather and severe conditions across the south. Adelaide, a high of 16 for our Wednesday. Coastal hazards in place, also pushing into Victoria. Melbourne, 15 degrees. Ongoing heavy rainfall and damaging wind, but clearing the coast. Sydney, looking at a partly sunny day, high of 21 degrees. Sunny and dry across the northern half of the country, including Queensland, with Brisbane returning to a much more comfortable 25 degrees and sunny.
0: Coming up after the break, world news overnight as our colleagues in the UK continue coverage of the death of Henry Nowick.
2: Sky News will be back after this short break.

0: Exclusive Sky News Pulse polls showing tonight that One Nation's rise is growing, with the party now preferred over Labor and Liberals. Richard Marles facing backlash at a defence summit. He has one request for those questioning new changes to the AUKUS agreement.
1: I just think everyone needs to just take a deep breath.
0: Australia's population is booming, hitting an all-time high. New figures show migration is the driving force behind the growth. In Fox Sports News tonight, Fosball to become a permanent feature on the northern beaches, with Manly throwing out the interim tag and appointing Kieran Foran until 2029. In the AFL, built the arc, but the Cats aren't on board for the flood of reviews coming footy's way.
2: Ongoing severe weather targeting the coast throughout the south and the southeast. Tracking out how this will impact your long weekend ahead, coming up.
3: Live on Sky News Australia, this is Newsnight with Christy Lloyd.
0: Good evening. Thanks for your company here this evening on Newsnight. Our top story this evening, One Nation has surged past Labor on primary vote and is now ahead of the government amongst some of its most rusted-on cohorts. And after signs of life in our last poll, there's more grim news for the coalition. Tom Connell has the exclusive polling results.
4: On this week's Sky News polls, another surge from One Nation, sweeping up voters from both major parties. Labor has lost 2 points to be down to 26%. It's down from 34.5% as well at the last election. One Nation now at the top, up 4% in this survey. It's now at its highest ever mark of 29%. The coalition, this is another big drop back down to 20%. And this is not necessarily One Nation's peak. We also asked voters who they would seriously consider voting for at the next election, able to list as many parties as they want. And One Nation's lead is similar and, in fact, even bigger over Labor, 5% ahead of Labor and still 9% ahead of the coalition. So this lead is real. It's coming largely from the coalition. 44% of their voters from that 2025 election have since switched to One Nation. The minor party's also getting 35% of the other vote and 14% from Labor. Now, that 14% is about 5 percentage points from Labor's 34.5 at the election. So two-thirds of the vote Labor is losing is going to One Nation. Who are these Labor voters now favouring One Nation from Labor? Well, these are cohorts of voters Labor would normally be well ahead in. Working class, One Nation, way ahead, 35 to 21%. Renters also favour Pauline Hanson's party. Those with a TAFE education also much prefer One Nation, and those in the suburbs slightly favouring One Nation as well, as you can see, 30 to 28. Households with a language other than English, they do favour Labor, but this is a narrowing gap of 6%. When it comes to which party's voters regret their decision in 2025 the most, Labor heads the pack at 16%, just ahead of independents and other voters. The Greens are down at 11%, and the Coalition and One Nation are the lowest on that measure. Pauline Hanson is also becoming more popular personally. She has halved the gap as preferred PM against Anthony Albanese, now just 6% behind there. And that comes as the Prime Minister's net satisfaction has plunged. The number of people satisfied with his job is down, dissatisfied is up. And this means his net rating is minus 26%, his lowest score yet on the Sky News Pulse. And the Prime Minister could be up against a united right. That's if voters get their way. Of those who are seriously considering voting for the Coalition or One Nation, 46% say they should team up to defeat Labor. 31% oppose that move, with a large number still pretty unsure at 23%. Interestingly as well, it's Coalition voters more reluctant. 44% of them would be keen on the move, compared to 53% of One Nation voters.
0: And Barnaby Joyce has spoken out about the boost One Nation has seen in recent polling, including growing support for Pauline Hanson to run for Prime Minister. Mr. Joyce telling Sky News the party is happy to see the numbers but isn't getting ahead of themselves.
5: And when you ask someone, do they want to be the Prime Minister? Everybody in Parliament House wants to be the Prime Minister. Even the journalists want to be the Prime Minister. Even the cleaners want to be the Prime Minister. There is not a person in this building who does not want to be the Prime Minister. But we are not going to get carried away with ourselves. That is not the issue that is before us. We're incredibly honoured by the indication. It's merely an indication of the support we have. And we are not going to start counting the chickens before they vote.
0: Australia's Defence Minister Richard Marles has launched a staunch defence of the government's handling of the AUKUS agreement and also its deal for three second-hand Virginia-class submarines. Speaking at the Defending Australia Summit in Canberra, Mr Marles dismissed shots at AUKUS, some of which have been fired from Labor Zone.
6: The Defence Minister came ready to fire.
1: Everyone needs to just take a deep breath.
6: Playing down concerns from members of the Labor Party, Defence Minister Richard Marles has strongly backed Australia's involvement in AUKUS amid calls for the agreement to be reassessed.
1: A cursory glance of the map makes it unthinkable that we would not have a cutting-edge, long-range submarine capability. There is only one choice here, and that is that we stick, and that's what we're going to do.
6: Speaking at the Defending Australia Summit in Canberra, the Defence Minister addressed the recent changes to AUKUS and the revelation Australia would receive three second-hand Virginia-class submarines rather than a combination of one new and two used vessels.
1: In the context of the bigger picture here, this is a you know, not a huge part of it. And actually, you know, from our perspective, we welcome this.
6: Earlier, Defence Department Secretary Megan Quinn told Senate estimates it was actually the government's preference to acquire three second-hand vessels. This confirmed by Mr Marles.
1: Our preference actually from the outset would have been to have in-service submarines.
6: But opposition defence spokesman James Patterson questions the change in narrative.
7: On Friday, the optimal pathway was to get a new submarine, but apparently now on Monday, it's not. Now, that's an extraordinary statement if it is true, because if it was the case, then why has the government been telling us for 3 years that this is the optimal pathway?
6: Speaking at the summit, Mr Patterson issued a grim warning as Australia's preparedness for conflict was called into question.
7: If Australians actually knew how likely conflict was and how ill-prepared they were for it, I think they would be utterly shocked.
0: Labor MP Ed Husic has challenged the Prime Minister to reconsider the AUKUS deal. Plans for Australia to receive a new Virginia-class submarine changed over the weekend, sparking a new wave of concern about the agreement.
8: Former minister-turned-vocal backbencher Ed Husic is making a habit of speaking out about Palestine, the GST deal, and now AUKUS.
9: It should be rethought because I think based on the production rates, based on reality, this is going to be forced on us. So we should be rethinking.
8: Asking the Prime Minister during a caucus meeting on Tuesday whether the agreement struck by Scott Morrison in 2021 permanently binds Labor to the deal.
9: We have a strong relationship with both partners. It won't be us pulling the rug on this. It will be about whether or not they can be delivered.
8: His senior colleagues are unmoved.
10: We support the AUKUS arrangement.
8: Confidence in the program has been dealt a blow following a decision to downgrade the delivery of US Virginia-class subs to Australia from one new and two used vessels to a fleet of three second-hand ones.
11: What has changed? Was it Australia that initiated this change, or was it the United States that did so?
8: Another former Labor minister, Midnight Oil frontman Peter Garrett, is leading a crowd-funded inquiry using his power and passion to put AUKUS under the microscope.
12: This is not a royal commission. This is a people's inquiry.
8: Some within Labor have held reservations about AUKUS since the beginning, but only the strong detractors have spoken so publicly. Those leading this inquiry hope it will prevent those with a short memory from overlooking the risks.
12: Here's the question. What else would you get for the amount of money that is being expensed for AUKUS? You would get a lot.
9: At some point, there will be clarity. There are hard questions about whether or not this will even be delivered.
8: Labor's AUKUS sceptics singing from the same song sheet. Cameron Redden, Sky News, Canberra.
0: In the latest instalment of support for Ukraine in its war with Russia, the Australian Defence Force will train Ukraine soldiers in Poland. ADF personnel will conduct the training operation as part of Operation Kudu, now partnering with Norway's Operation Legio. The partnership will ensure training is done closer to Ukraine's borders. Since the beginning of the war in Ukraine, Australia has provided $1.5 billion in military assistance and already trained more than 3,650 armed forces of Ukraine personnel. Well, the stage is set for a showdown in Parliament on Labor and the Coalition's rival tax plans. The Treasurer is daring the opposition to vote against tax cuts as he gets defensive about the fine print of his own plan.
13: 3 weeks since the federal budget, the Treasurer can't escape the fallout.
10: It is not unusual for tax laws to work this way.
13: It's now been revealed Labor's tax overhaul includes sweeping powers, allowing Jim Chalmers to have the final say on the fine print of capital gains tax and negative gearing rules, even after it passes Parliament.
14: It sounds very dangerous because surely legislation should be dealt with by the Parliament.
15: There are a lot of discretions left for the Treasurer to exercise. That is not how you legislate or how you give certainty to the public to know just what it is that we're doing and how it's going to impact their lives.
13: The Treasurer insists it's all above board.
10: The tax law is full of these kinds of examples. That's what makes this just another beat up, unfortunately.
13: Jim Chalmers is also cleaning up after his Treasury Secretary, Jenny Wilkinson, forced to correct the record after understating the benefits of the current tax arrangement since 2000.
16: The median income earner is assessed as having benefited to the tune of around $5,700.
13: The real figure, more than $10,000. The Treasurer insists it's still a fair comparison.
10: Whether the average worker is better off by $5,000 or $10,000, the comparison
17: but
10: that she was making...
17: the figures were wrong, Treasurer. I mean, they're completely wrong by half.
10: The comparison that she's making is with the top 1% benefiting by $700,000.
18: And we have a train wreck Treasurer who simply fails to understand the scale of what he is doing, constantly throwing out misinformation or wrong numbers. His Treasury Secretary is now... he's hiding behind his Treasury Secretary.
13: The tax changes are set to pass the lower house this Thursday. Labor is daring the Coalition to vote against the bill, which also includes the $250 tax offset for workers.
10: This is a big test for them. Will they make the same mistake that they made last time and vote against tax cuts and vote against housing?
13: The Coalition, in return, will seek to force Labor to vote against its bigger tax cuts that abolish bracket creep.
19: Put simply, we support tax cuts.
20: Yeah.
19: We oppose tax increases.
20: Yeah.
19: The ball is in Labor's court.
13: Trudy McIntosh, Sky News, Canberra.
0: A newly appointed Victorian minister is under intense pressure over a series of character references she provided to constituents. Liba Grigorovic has admitted she now regrets six of them, including references for offenders with serious criminal convictions.
21: Just weeks into the role, one minister under pressure.
22: I'm sorry and it won't happen again.
21: The Minister for Youth, Luba Grigorovic, under scrutiny over character references she provided to constituents. 33 in total, six references she now regrets.
22: We didn't have a process in place. People would ask for a character reference. I took them on face value and I provided a character reference.
21: Among those given references was a taxi driver convicted of indecently assaulting multiple women in Geelong. Another recipient was reportedly a domestic violence offender. As for the four others she regrets...
22: I'm not going to go into the detail of each individual.
23: Why is that?
21: But claims from the minister, this is common practice.
22: A lot of members of parliament give character references.
21: Would you provide character references for anyone?
24: I have a practice not to.
25: I don't believe I have in the past and I'm not going to make a habit of it now.
21: Does Luba have your support? Do you think 33 is an appropriate number of character references for a minister to provide?
26: I don't provide character references.
21: Should have provided 33?
27: Would you provide a character reference?
28: Not for someone with criminal conviction, no.
21: The opposition has taken aim at the backing she has received.
29: Luba Grigorovic is not fit to be a minister in this state.
21: Premier, does Luba have your support?
30: I support all my fabulous ministers.
21: Luba Grigorovic has previously come under pressure over her relationship with former union boss John Setka. Prior to her being elected to Parliament in 2022, she was the rail, tram and bus union secretary.
29: If this government had any integrity, she would be sacked. It has no integrity, so I'm sure there should be a thriving part of that ministry up until Election Day.
21: Georgie Diggerson, Sky News, Melbourne.
0: Millions of Australians will receive a pay rise from next month after the Fair Work Commission lifted the minimum wage by 4.75%. That takes the minimum wage to more than $50,000 a year, but some business groups are not happy.
31: Fair pay once a day! Fair pay once a day!
1: A win for the nation's lowest paid workers. Almost 3 million will see their wages increase from next month, up to $26.44 an hour, or to just over $1,000 a week for the first time ever.
10: This is the pay rise that millions of Australian workers need and deserve. This is the sustainable real wage increase that the government has called for.
1: In delivering its decision, the Fair Work Commission said reaching that number was a delicate balancing act, taking into consideration higher inflation, but also the impact rising fuel prices and interest rates are having on the economy.
2: We have concluded, regrettably, that it would not be practicable or responsible in the current uncertain circumstances to award a real wage increase for employees, reliant on modern award wage rates, that would be sufficient to close the real wage gap entirely.
1: Unions had been pushing for a 6% increase to cover that gap, but are happy with the Commission's final ruling.
3: This is a really good outcome for everyone struggling with cost of living. In particular, of course, the lowest paid Aussies are the ones that are struggling the most with cost of living.
1: Not everyone is so upbeat. Some business groups say the increase comes at a terrible time. Already battling higher fuel prices and interest rates, some business operators say they'll have no choice but to pass on the higher wages bill to customers. One of those businesses is this inner-city Sydney cafe, Bill and Tony's. While its owner says he supports helping the lowest paid workers, he says someone has to pay for it.
4: Our purchase prices have increased, but we haven't passed that on to our customers yet. We're going to be forced to do so, which I don't like doing, but I have no choice.
1: Other groups say small businesses will feel the impact more than others.
5: They tend to be the sector that disproportionately employs people on the minimum wage, and so naturally that's going to impact on them even harder.
1: For the government, the boost to the minimum wage will increase the federal income tax take by between $2.3 and $2.5 billion a year, solidifying even further that taxes on Australian wages are propping up the budget. Matt Taylor, Sky News, Sydney.
0: The ABC is facing criticism over its decision to hire Australian of the Year recipient Grace Tame. The controversial activist will host a new four-part podcast series for the broadcaster dubbed Autistic AF with Grace Tame, where she'll speak openly about being neurodivergent.
6: We're here to talk to Grace Tame. Thanks for joining us today, Grace.
7: Yay!
6: Yay! Yeah, you. You've been called all sorts of things throughout your life: sensitive, divisive, non-compliant, and back in February, you were called difficult by none other than our Prime Minister.
7: I thought you were just listing things that my dad says about me.
0: Part Australian Jewish Association CEO Robert Gregory says the announcement of her show is a joke, writing, "I simply could not believe that Australia's public broadcaster could be so tone deaf." Not long after the Bondi attack, Grace Tame publicly called to globalise the Intifada. Tame was condemned across the political spectrum. With so many talented and respected people available, why did the ABC choose Grace Tame? Stay with us. Coming up on Newsnight, it's last call as an iconic Tassie brewery will be shut down and production moved interstate.
11: Sky News will be back after this short break.

0: Sky News will be back after this short break.
1: Welcome back. A teenager has been killed after a stolen car crashed near the Northern Territory town of Katherine. Matt Cunningham has the details.
2: Police say several vehicles were stolen in Katherine in the early hours of Tuesday morning. They were seen hooning through the town as they targeted officers.
3: Throughout the evening, the vehicles were observed driving erratically throughout the Katherine CBD. The occupants allegedly attempted to provoke police by baiting patrol vehicles and throwing objects at officers, resulting in damage to one of those police vehicles.
2: Around 6 a.m, one of the cars crashed just north of the town.
3: Emergency services attended the scene and two 14-year-old males and one 14-year-old female were located and subsequently conveyed to hospital. A 16-year-old male suffered critical injuries and, despite the efforts of paramedics, was tragically declared deceased at the scene.
2: Two other female teenagers were subsequently found in nearby bushland and also taken to Katherine Hospital. Acting Commander Mark Greaves says there's been an increase in incidents where police are being targeted.
4: We've been seeing it for quite a period of time. Unfortunately, youth that engage in these type of behaviours see it as a bit of a game. We've seen that for a good 2 years at least.
2: Police say their investigations into the crash are continuing.
1: A 13-year-old boy is behind bars after allegedly planning to kill kids at a school in Queensland. Casey Shields explains the charges.
5: Police have allegedly foiled a teenager's murder plot after he was radicalised online. The 13-year-old boy is accused of threatening to stab a service station worker with a kitchen knife in Maryborough on the Fraser Coast last Thursday. He was arrested and interviewed. It's understood the teenager told officers that he had wanted to kill people for months, but he was released with a caution. 2 days later, a search warrant was executed at his home and an electronic device was seized.
6: We do have evidence that there was planning towards death in GBH. The actions of the youth on that day did involve a threat to a local school. He was quite well advanced in his intention to cause death in GBH.
5: The 13-year-old boy was allegedly inspired by a Russian school stabber and school shooters, which led him to buy identical items of clothing online. He has been charged with one count each of preparation or planning to cause death or grievous bodily harm and possessing or controlling violent extremist material obtained or accessed using a carriage of service. The teenager's been remanded in custody. He's expected to reappear in the Hervey Bay Children's Court on Friday.
1: Wife killer Chris Dawson has applied for a prison transfer from New South Wales. Mr. Dawson was convicted in 2022 for the 1982 murder. The former rugby league player and schoolteacher was also found guilty in 2023 of unlawful sexual activity with one of his pupils dating back to the early 1980s. The now 77-year-old has dementia and has requested a move to Queensland to be closer to family. Mr. Dawson is eligible for parole in 2041. The body of wife Lynette Sims has never been found. One of the allegations against former broadcaster Alan Jones has been dropped as prosecutors withdraw a charge linked to one of his nine accusers. The 84-year-old now faces 26 charges after a court dismissed one count alleging an indecent assault at an event in Tamworth more than a decade ago. Mr. Jones has pleaded not guilty to all remaining charges, the case due to continue through the courts. Well, Sydney's Lakemba Mosque has lodged a fresh application to broadcast the Islamic call to prayer after a similar proposal was rejected last year. The new plans would see four loudspeakers installed on the mosque's minaret. The application now open for public submissions. Canterbury Bankstown Council previously rejected the proposal, citing concerns about nearby homes, schools and community feedback. Australia's population has passed a major milestone, now topping 28 million. Migration is driving the bulk of the growth, raising fresh concerns over strain on housing and infrastructure.
7: The country's headcount is now ticking beyond 28 million, and it's overseas arrivals choosing to call Australia home driving most of that growth.
8: The visa is very simple for French people, and I just took a plane and arrived here.
9: Compared to where I'm from, it's got a nicer lifestyle. Yeah. Weather's definitely better, like much more chill over here in terms of like everything going on. So that'll bring it over. I guess there's a lot of work depending on what you want to do, like especially kind of construction and things like that. A lot of doctors, I know a lot of doctors have come over for that reason. So it's a lot more opportunity.
7: According to the latest Australian Bureau of Statistics population figures, a migrant settles in Australia every 59 seconds, making overseas migration responsible for more than double the population growth generated by births. By comparison, a baby is born every 2 minutes and 16 seconds. And the country's population grows by one person every minute and 15 seconds. But as the population swells, so too does the debate over whether housing and infrastructure can keep pace.
10: 59 seconds. Well, that's a... 59 seconds is basically a minute, so every single minute someone's coming to Australia, so that's quite a lot of people.
11: Let's go, we've got plenty of space.
12: Well, obviously we need housing to keep up, you know, keep up to our population. So, yes, certainly that's an important factor too. But I don't think that should necessarily stop migration if we need it.
13: I bought a house a few years ago. I tend to think, yes, it does have an impact on housing.
7: Labor's immigration policies are once again in the spotlight, with net overseas migration tipped to reach 295,000 this financial year.
14: It's putting enormous strain on our housing market, on our infrastructure and on our services, and this is a policy of choice. The one thing that the government has total control over is the number of people who come into our country every year, and Labor has allowed millions of people to come in on their watch.
7: At the current pace, the country's population is expected to reach 30 million by 2031. And with the next national census now just 3 months away, Australians are set to get an even clearer snapshot of a nation growing faster than ever. Lauren Forbes, Sky News Gold Coast.
1: All right, we're taking you live now to the US, where US Secretary of State Marco Rubio is currently speaking on the US Iran war at a Senate hearing in Washington, D.C. Let's take a listen in.
15: To diversify where we get critical minerals, where we get our supply chain, secure that supply chain. And obviously, the Chinese would like to retain their monopoly position in some of these. This is going to be a long-term issue that we're going to have to continue to confront and work on. Work on that continues even while we are engaged in the ability to dialogue and speak to them, because we have to. It's responsible, and we truly have no choice but to be able to do that. It's to their benefit and ours, and I would argue to the benefit of the world, that these two countries are able to speak to one another.
16: Thank you, Secretary. And I think your comments about the supply chain and the critical minerals and everything else that's in the bottleneck, these are things that are relatively new to us. They've always been there, but COVID underscored that. And then, of course, the Ukraine war brought it out even more. And appreciate your remarks. I think everybody at this dais knows we are, as a nation, looking at that. With that, Senator Shaheen.
17: Thank you, Mr. Chairman. Mr. Secretary, at this budget hearing last year, you testified that no one had died as a result of foreign aid cuts. Sadly, I think we're seeing in real time that that's not true today. There are more than 1,000 cases, more than 200 Ebola-related deaths. And as we know, one of the entities that is a critical global health tool is Gavi, particularly during a disease outbreak.
1: All right, just a moment ago there, we heard U.S. Secretary of State Marco Rubio discussing the U.S. and Iran war. We'll take you back to that as more develops. Well, back home, and a One Nation MP has been sworn in to the House of Representatives for the first time.
18: Mr. Speaker, a new member.
19: Admit him.
20: Do you, David Farley, swear that you will be faithful and bear true allegiance to His Majesty King Charles III, his heirs and successors, according to law, so help you God?
19: I do. So help me God.
1: David Farley officially instated Parliament after winning the Farrer by-election on May 9. The seat was formally held by the Coalition for nearly 80 years. The by-election was prompted by the resignation of former Liberal leader Susan Lee.
19: I do.
1: One of Australia's most iconic beers has announced the closure of its Tasmanian brewery after 144 years. Bogues has operated in Launceston since the 1880s, but has gradually shifted production to the mainland due to logistical challenges. 42 workers are expected to be affected. Stay with us. Coming up on Newsnight, Russia launches a deadly attack on 7 different Ukraine regions.
0: Sky News will be back after this short break.

0: Sky News will be back after this short break.
1: Welcome back. Well, new details have been released into Donald Trump's reportedly explosive phone call with Israel Prime Minister Benjamin Netanyahu. Two US officials have provided the details to Axios. They claim Mr. Trump accused him of ingratitude. The sources say the US president was not in a good mood and used explicit language.
2: A sort of very foul-mouthed conversation is being put forward by Axios, a news website, that said that at one point Donald Trump said, "You are, expletive deleted, crazy," to Benjamin Netanyahu, and said, "You would be in prison if it wasn't for me," and basically said that everybody hated him, and now that everyone around the world was beginning to hate Israel. So, I mean, were that to be the case, it will be an absolutely extraordinary exchange. It won't surprise you to know that nobody from the Israeli government has commented on this. There are suggestions from Israeli sources here that their version of this conversation is very different. It was clearly a pretty strident exchange of opinions, but they say that it wasn't nearly as heated as has been reported. But we are in a very, very odd situation where Donald Trump yesterday put out this statement saying that there would now be a ceasefire between Hezbollah, the Iranian-backed group operating in Lebanon, and Israel, and that they would no longer attack each other. Then Benjamin Netanyahu put out his statement, which was slightly different, a defense minister saying that everything was carry on as normal. And then this morning, it would appear that Hezbollah has launched rockets towards northern Israel. It was happening very late last night into today. And then we've also seen a warning from the Israeli military to the residents of a place called Nabatea in Lebanon, telling them that they need to move for their own safety. So we are in this sort of parallel universe where the American president, the power broker in this region at the moment, is saying there's a ceasefire. The previous ceasefire, frankly, completely evaporated to the point where the Israeli military was marching through Lebanon, taking sites, and Hezbollah has been firing huge numbers of drones and projectiles towards Israeli soldiers and into northern Israel. There have been many moments when you would say there's a sort of uneasy peace here. Even within that, this is a particularly uneasy one.
1: A Russia strike on Ukraine with missiles and drones has killed at least 18 people and wounded over 100. Russia confirmed it undertook the assault on seven regions of Ukraine, including the capital, Kyiv. Ukraine's Air Force says over 650 drones and 73 missiles were launched in its direction, with 600 of those drones and 40 missiles intercepted. Kyiv's mayor says a 24-storey apartment building has collapsed, and authorities say a medical clinic was hit. Now to a case that has divided many in England. Video has emerged of the arrest of a teenager who was bleeding to death after being the victim of a stabbing. It appears to show police handcuffing 18-year-old Henry Nowak as he lay dying from being stabbed five times on December 4. The alleged perpetrator, Vikram Digwa, had claimed Nowak racially abused him, prompting police to handcuff the dying victim.
3: What's happened to you, all right? You've been stabbed. Whereabouts?
1: While the police watchdog is investigating, Reform leader Nigel Farage has urged people to respond to the murder of Henry Nowak with cold rage.
4: Henry's family have responded to this in just the most extraordinarily dignified way. But I suggest the rest of us respond to this with pure, cold rage.
1: The family of the alleged killer has apologised to the victim's family. Well, America is in the swing of a midterm election year, but one mayoral race is attracting more attention than most. Former TV star and LA Fire victim Republican Spencer Pratt is fighting to become mayor of Los Angeles, tackling the fallout from last year's inferno and the city's homelessness crisis. Washington correspondent Jonathan Kersley has this report on the unlikely contender's meteoric rise.
5: It's an American story that sounds familiar. A reality TV star running for office. This is Spencer Pratt from the TV show The Hills.
6: This is my first apology in about 24 years.
5: Starring in real-life drama The Race for Mayor of Los Angeles.
7: Now this is a story all about how my life got flipped, turned upside down, and I had to take a minute to run for mayor. I'll tell you how I became the prince of a town called Bel Air.
5: He's flashy and his campaign catchy, and the 42-year-old Republican's run is attracting plenty of attention.
8: I'd like to see him do well. He's a character. He's doing well. I don't know if, you know, if you have a rigged vote out there, that's the problem. The votes are rigged.
5: Pratt's rise has become a worry for Democrats in a now tight and crowded race with the incumbent Karen Bass and local councilwoman Nithya Raman. If no candidate secures more than 50% of the vote tomorrow, the top two will go to a runoff in November. And for Pratt, one issue has been central.
7: One little fire, my mom got scared and said, "You're moving in with Harvey Levin in Bel Air."
5: Pratt lost his home in the deadly and disastrous LA fires of 2025. Bass was in Africa when the fires erupted and raced home to a storm of questions and criticism.
9: Do you owe citizens an apology for being absent while their homes were burning? Have you absolutely nothing to say to the citizens today?
5: The slow recovery has left many on the fire grounds angered.
10: This is where I live. They let my home burn down.
5: Pratt featured himself in a trailer on the site of what was his Palisades home, but faced criticism for actually staying in a hotel, a decision he says was made necessary for security. But his chances of an unlikely election win have been buoyed by a surge in donations and a climb in the polls. Fixing the homelessness and drug crisis that has gripped Los Angeles for years is also a key policy platform.
11: As a busy mom, running away from the crazy drug addicts in our park is the only exercise I get.
5: Pratt has consistently criticized not only Mayor Bass, but California's Democrat governor, Gavin Newsom.
12: They're both complicit in laundering, what, $24 billion to actually increase homelessness? They both should be in jail together.
5: Both have denied his claims. Pratt's attack is a familiar line.
13: It's just awfully good that someone with the temperament of Donald Trump is not in charge of the law in our country.
14: Because you'd be in jail.
5: Los Angeles and California are a long way from the White House, but they're never far from the mind of America's commander-in-chief, who has long sought to be embraced by Tinseltown and its vast state. And in Spencer Pratt, Donald Trump may believe he's found himself an ally who could help him try and overcome one of the greatest Republican challenges, turning the deep blue state of California red.
15: What do you think of President Trump? You're a Republican, right?
16: People don't care in L.A. They want to feel safe. They don't want to step in human poop. I don't need to have personal opinions about anybody that doesn't affect them stepping in human poop.
5: For Spencer Pratt, what matters is what voters think of him. They will decide if he becomes the Fresh Prince of L.A. In Washington, D.C., Jonathan Kersley, Sky News.
1: After the break, all the sport and a Big Bash bombshell, the Melbourne Stars and Melbourne Renegades to merge.
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0: Sky News will be back after this short break.
1: Welcome back. Well, we are taking you back live to the US now, where US Secretary of State Marco Rubio is currently speaking on the US-Iran war at a Senate hearing in Washington, D.C. We'll have a listen in.
2: They have to agree on negotiating severe and long-term limitations and or cancellation of enrichment activity in their country.
3: In the second phase of negotiations.
2: Well, that obviously, these are highly technical matters, so I don't think you could work those out in 5 days. That would require a team of experts to meet over a 30, 60, 90-day period and work out the details. But they have to commit to their willingness to do that. For example, they have to commit to say, we will dispose of the enriched uranium, and the question now is, what are the mechanisms by which we do so? That can be negotiated.
3: Final question. In order to get to that second phase, are you willing to release sanctions or release frozen money that the United States is withholding from Iran?
2: Right now, everything that's been discussed with them is that any sanctions relief. Now, remember, sanctions come. There's international sanctions, there's congressional sanctions, there's executive sanctions. So some we can release and some we cannot. But any sanctions relief is condition-based, which means it has to be in return for the reason why those sanctions were put in place in the first place, which is their nuclear program. So yeah, look, Iran is being sanctioned because they enrich uranium. Iran is being sanctioned because they've highly enriched uranium. Iran is being sanctioned because of their nuclear activities. If they agree to give up those things, there will be sanctions relief associated with their commitment and compliance
3: with those
2: agreements.
3: You will not give sanctions relief just in exchange for reopening the strait.
2: No, that's not been discussed. That's not been offered.
4: Senator Hagerty.
5: Thank you, Mr. Chairman. And Secretary Rubio, it's good to see you here. I want to commend you and the administration for actually implementing a foreign policy that advances America's interests. Thank you. If we could, I'd like to start with the Philippines, an area that we know very well. It's a geographic center of the Indo-Pacific region. It's an area that is along critical sea lanes where a tremendous amount of world trade and energy commerce actually move. A strong alliance with the Philippines clearly is in U.S. national security interest. It leads and supports trade and energy commerce actually move. A strong alliance with the Philippines clearly is in U.S. national security interest.

0: To sport now, and Chris Scott warns that footy fans should brace for even more frustration after yet another ARC blunder. The AFL admitted it was an umpire error that cost the Cats a goal last Thursday, but league headquarters won't be backflipping on changes to the video review system.
1: Chris Scott says he'd rather worry about the 109 minutes after Ollie Dempsey's goal that never was, but the mistake by the ARC was always going to dominate Tuesday's press conference in Geelong. You can see here clearly the decision that David Roden made was incorrect, but because of the way the AFL have changed the rules, they couldn't correct the decision. It took a bit of cajoling, but eventually Chris did give his opinion on the decision.
2: So what we'll likely see is, out of an abundance of caution, a lot of reviews, which in turn is going to frustrate people, and then there'll be more commentary about it. But their priority should be like to get the decisions right where their technology can help.
3: The AFL rolled back the ARC's power after Roel Marshall's contentious mark was awarded, and the game went back in time nearly 2 minutes. Once the ball is in motion, the video review system is rendered powerless, so even the most obvious error is set in stone. We asked Chris Scott if the AFL should backflip.
2: Honestly, I have opinions on a whole range of stuff, and I try to prioritise the things that are important to us, and that's just not one of them.
3: Promising signs for Cats Premiership forward Tyson Stengel, having returned to the club last week. His individualised program incorporated his teammates. While not AFL match fit right now, Geelong will be conservative as they judge when is the right time to bring the forward back for his first game of the season.
2: We would like to shift the idea that it's possible players play, so can they play, to more of a conversation around should they play.
3: To matters on the field this week, the Cats were given a slight reality check by the Blues on Friday night, their four-game winning run halted by Paddy Cripps. On Thursday, they meet the Crows and Jordan Dawson. Irishman Oisin Mullen likely to get the negating role on the Crows in-form skipper.
2: That is an obvious part of it, but, you know, I'm probably the most boring press conference to go to because I just don't make a habit of explaining to the opposition what our plans are.
1: Lawson Humphreys will be a test for Thursday night football against the Crows as he recovers from an ankle concern. The VFL has been in red-hot form for the Cats. It's likely that Jack Bowes and George Stevens will be considered for selection for Thursday night, with Jack Martin to return after being managed last week. Drew Jones, Fox Sports News.
0: Melbourne's Big Bash landscape is facing a major shake-up. It's being widely reported the Stars and Renegades are set to merge into a single powerhouse, with Cricket Victoria taking full control as part of Cricket Australia's T20 overhaul. Staff were informed this week, signalling a dramatic shift for the competition. The new team will still represent Melbourne, play at the MCG, and likely don navy blue, with Bushrangers floated as a potential name. Meanwhile, the second licence is expected to be sold off, with IPL-linked investors poised to take over and possibly take Melbourne's presence global. Don't forget, for more live and breaking sport, tune in to Fox Sports News at 500. Well, as New York is gripped by basketball fever, Mayor Zoran Mamdani has made a key decision.
4: Here is our mayor's order, repealing kids' bedtimes for the Knicks finals run.
0: On the eve of the Knicks' first NBA final series in 27 years, the mayor made the executive order. There may be little fight from parents too, as interest in the series has brought ticket prices for Game 3 at Madison Square Garden above $100,000. The series begins Thursday morning, Australian time. New York's opponent, the same team that beat the Knicks in their last finals appearance, San Antonio. Well, now it's time for a look at the latest forecast. Here's Sky News weather meteorologist Marina Newman.
5: Ongoing wet weather and severe conditions across the south. Adelaide, a high of 16 for our Wednesday. Coastal hazards in place, also pushing into Victoria. Melbourne, 15 degrees. Ongoing heavy rainfall and damaging wind, but clearing the coast. Sydney, looking at a partly sunny day, high of 21 degrees. Sunny and dry across the northern half of the country, including Queensland, with Brisbane returning to a much more comfortable 25 degrees and sunny.
0: Coming up after the break, world news overnight, as our colleagues in the UK continue coverage of the death of Henry Nowick.

0: Exclusive Sky News Pulse polls showing tonight that One Nation's rise is growing, with the party now preferred over Labor and Liberals. Richard Marles facing backlash at a defence summit. He has one request for those questioning new changes to the AUKUS agreement.
1: I just think everyone needs to just take a deep breath.
0: Australia's population is booming, hitting an all-time high. New figures show migration is the driving force behind the growth. In Fox Sports news tonight, Fosball to become a permanent feature on the northern beaches, with Manly throwing out the interim tag and appointing Kieran Foran until 2029. In the AFL, built the arc, but the Cats aren't on board for the flood of reviews coming footy's way.
2: Ongoing severe weather targeting the coast throughout the south and the southeast. Tracking out how this will impact your long weekend ahead, coming up.
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0: Good evening. Thanks for your company here this evening on Newsnight. Our top story this evening, One Nation has surged past Labor on primary vote and is now ahead of the government amongst some of its most rusted-on cohorts. And after signs of life in our last poll, there's more grim news for the coalition. Tom Connell has the exclusive polling results.
4: On this week's Sky News polls, another surge from One Nation, sweeping up voters from both major parties. Labor has lost 2 points to be down to 26%. It's down from 34.5% as well at the last election. One Nation now at the top, up 4% in this survey. It's now at its highest ever mark of 29%. The coalition, this is another big drop back down to 20%. And this is not necessarily One Nation's peak. We also asked voters who they would seriously consider voting for at the next election, able to list as many parties as they want. And One Nation's lead is similar and, in fact, even bigger over Labor, 5% ahead of Labor and still 9% ahead of the coalition. So this lead is real. It's coming largely from the coalition. 44% of their voters from that 2025 election have since switched to One Nation. The minor party's also getting 35% of the other vote and 14% from Labor. Now, that 14% is about 5 percentage points from Labor's 34.5 at the election. So two-thirds of the vote Labor is losing is going to One Nation. Who are these Labor voters now favouring One Nation from Labor? Well, these are cohorts of voters Labor would normally be well ahead in. Working class, One Nation, way ahead, 35 to 21%. Renters also favour Pauline Hanson's party. Those with a TAFE education also much prefer One Nation, and those in the suburbs slightly favouring One Nation as well, as you can see, 30 to 28. Households with a language other than English, they do favour Labor, but this is a narrowing gap of 6%. When it comes to which party's voters regret their decision in 2025 the most, Labor heads the pack at 16%, just ahead of independents and other voters. The Greens are down at 11%, and the Coalition and One Nation are the lowest on that measure. Pauline Hanson is also becoming more popular personally. She has halved the gap as preferred PM against Anthony Albanese, now just 6% behind there. And that comes as the Prime Minister's net satisfaction has plunged. The number of people satisfied with his job is down, dissatisfied is up. And this means his net rating is minus 26%, his lowest score yet on the Sky News Pulse. And the Prime Minister could be up against a united right. That's if voters get their way. Of those who are seriously considering voting for the Coalition or One Nation, 46% say they should team up to defeat Labor. 31% oppose that move, with a large number still pretty unsure at 23%. Interestingly as well, it's Coalition voters more reluctant. 44% of them would be keen on the move, compared to 53% of One Nation voters.
0: And Barnaby Joyce has spoken out about the boost One Nation has seen in recent polling, including growing support for Pauline Hanson to run for Prime Minister. Mr. Joyce telling Sky News the party is happy to see the numbers but isn't getting ahead of themselves.
5: And when you ask someone, do they want to be the Prime Minister? Everybody in Parliament House wants to be the Prime Minister. Even the journalists want to be the Prime Minister. Even the cleaners want to be the Prime Minister. There is not a person in this building who does not want to be the Prime Minister. But we are not going to get carried away with ourselves. That is not the issue that is before us. We're incredibly honoured by the indication. It's merely an indication of the support we have. And we are not going to start counting the chickens before they vote.
0: Australia's Defence Minister Richard Marles has launched a staunch defence of the government's handling of the AUKUS agreement and also its deal for three second-hand Virginia-class submarines. Speaking at the Defending Australia Summit in Canberra, Mr Marles dismissed shots at AUKUS, some of which have been fired from Labor Zone.
6: The Defence Minister came ready to fire.
1: Everyone needs to just take a deep breath.
6: Playing down concerns from members of the Labor Party, Defence Minister Richard Marles has strongly backed Australia's involvement in AUKUS amid calls for the agreement to be reassessed.
1: A cursory glance of the map makes it unthinkable that we would not have a cutting-edge, long-range submarine capability. There is only one choice here, and that is that we stick, and that's what we're going to do.
6: Speaking at the Defending Australia Summit in Canberra, the Defence Minister addressed the recent changes to AUKUS and the revelation Australia would receive three second-hand Virginia-class submarines rather than a combination of one new and two used vessels.
1: In the context of the bigger picture here, this is a you know, not a huge part of it. And actually, you know, from our perspective, we welcome this.
6: Earlier, Defence Department Secretary Megan Quinn told Senate estimates it was actually the government's preference to acquire three second-hand vessels. This confirmed by Mr Marles.
1: Our preference actually from the outset would have been to have in-service submarines.
6: But opposition defence spokesman James Patterson questions the change in narrative.
7: On Friday, the optimal pathway was to get a new submarine, but apparently now on Monday, it's not. Now, that's an extraordinary statement if it is true, because if it was the case, then why has the government been telling us for 3 years that this is the optimal pathway?
6: Speaking at the summit, Mr Patterson issued a grim warning as Australia's preparedness for conflict was called into question.
7: If Australians actually knew how likely conflict was and how ill-prepared they were for it, I think they would be utterly shocked.
0: Labor MP Ed Husic has challenged the Prime Minister to reconsider the AUKUS deal. Plans for Australia to receive a new Virginia-class submarine changed over the weekend, sparking a new wave of concern about the agreement.
8: Former minister-turned-vocal backbencher Ed Husic is making a habit of speaking out about Palestine, the GST deal, and now AUKUS.
9: It should be rethought because I think based on the production rates, based on reality, this is going to be forced on us. So we should be rethinking.
8: Asking the Prime Minister during a caucus meeting on Tuesday whether the agreement struck by Scott Morrison in 2021 permanently binds Labor to the deal.
9: We have a strong relationship with both partners. It won't be us pulling the rug on this. It will be about whether or not they can be delivered.
8: His senior colleagues are unmoved.
10: We support the AUKUS arrangement.
8: Confidence in the program has been dealt a blow following a decision to downgrade the delivery of US Virginia-class subs to Australia from one new and two used vessels to a fleet of three second-hand ones.
11: What has changed? Was it Australia that initiated this change, or was it the United States that did so?
8: Another former Labor minister, Midnight Oil frontman Peter Garrett, is leading a crowd-funded inquiry using his power and passion to put AUKUS under the microscope.
12: This is not a royal commission. This is a people's inquiry.
8: Some within Labor have held reservations about AUKUS since the beginning, but only the strong detractors have spoken so publicly. Those leading this inquiry hope it will prevent those with a short memory from overlooking the risks.
12: Here's the question. What else would you get for the amount of money that is being expensed for AUKUS? You would get a lot.
9: At some point, there will be clarity. There are hard questions about whether or not this will even be delivered.
8: Labor's AUKUS sceptics singing from the same song sheet. Cameron Redden, Sky News, Canberra.
0: In the latest instalment of support for Ukraine in its war with Russia, the Australian Defence Force will train Ukraine soldiers in Poland. ADF personnel will conduct the training operation as part of Operation Kudu, now partnering with Norway's Operation Legio. The partnership will ensure training is done closer to Ukraine's borders. Since the beginning of the war in Ukraine, Australia has provided $1.5 billion in military assistance and already trained more than 3,650 armed forces of Ukraine personnel. Well, the stage is set for a showdown in Parliament on Labor and the Coalition's rival tax plans. The Treasurer is daring the opposition to vote against tax cuts as he gets defensive about the fine print of his own plan.
13: 3 weeks since the federal budget, the Treasurer can't escape the fallout.
10: It is not unusual for tax laws to work this way.
13: It's now been revealed Labor's tax overhaul includes sweeping powers, allowing Jim Chalmers to have the final say on the fine print of capital gains tax and negative gearing rules, even after it passes Parliament.
14: It sounds very dangerous because surely legislation should be dealt with by the Parliament.
15: There are a lot of discretions left for the Treasurer to exercise. That is not how you legislate or how you give certainty to the public to know just what it is that we're doing and how it's going to impact their lives.
13: The Treasurer insists it's all above board.
10: The tax law is full of these kinds of examples. That's what makes this just another beat up, unfortunately.
13: Jim Chalmers is also cleaning up after his Treasury Secretary, Jenny Wilkinson, forced to correct the record after understating the benefits of the current tax arrangement since 2000.
16: The median income earner is assessed as having benefited to the tune of around $5,700.
13: The real figure, more than $10,000. The Treasurer insists it's still a fair comparison.
10: Whether the average worker is better off by $5,000 or $10,000, the comparison
17: that
10: she was making...
17: But the figures were wrong, Treasurer. I mean, they're completely wrong by half.
10: The comparison that she's making is with the top 1% benefiting by $700,000.
18: And we have a train wreck Treasurer who simply fails to understand the scale of what he is doing, constantly throwing out misinformation or wrong numbers. His Treasury Secretary is now... He's hiding behind his Treasury Secretary.
13: The tax changes are set to pass the lower house this Thursday. Labor is daring the Coalition to vote against the bill, which also includes the $250 tax offset for workers.
10: This is a big test for them. Will they make the same mistake that they made last time and vote against tax cuts and vote against housing?
13: The Coalition, in return, will seek to force Labor to vote against its bigger tax cuts that abolish bracket creep.
19: Put simply, we support tax cuts.
20: Yeah.
19: We oppose tax increases.
20: Yeah.
19: The ball is in Labor's court.
13: Trudy McIntosh, Sky News, Canberra.
0: A newly appointed Victorian minister is under intense pressure over a series of character references she provided to constituents. Liba Grigorovic has admitted she now regrets six of them, including references for offenders with serious criminal convictions.
21: Just weeks into the role, one minister under pressure.
22: I'm sorry and it won't happen again.
21: The Minister for Youth, Luba Grigorovic, under scrutiny over character references she provided to constituents. 33 in total, six references she now regrets.
22: We didn't have a process in place. People would ask for a character reference. I took them on face value and I provided a character reference.
21: Among those given references was a taxi driver convicted of indecently assaulting multiple women in Geelong. Another recipient was reportedly a domestic violence offender. As for the four others she regrets...
22: I'm not going to go into the detail of each individual.
23: Why is that?
21: But claims from the minister, this is common practice.
22: A lot of members of parliament give character references.
21: Would you provide character references for anyone?
24: I have a practice not to.
25: I don't believe I have in the past and I'm not going to make a habit of it now.
21: Does Luba have your support? Do you think 33 is an appropriate number of character references for a minister to provide?
26: I don't provide character references.
21: Should have provided 33?
27: Would you provide a character reference?
28: Not for someone with criminal conviction, no.
21: The opposition has taken aim at the backing she has received.
29: Luba Grigorovic is not fit to be a minister in this state.
21: Premier, does Luba have your support?
30: I support all my fabulous ministers.
21: Luba Grigorovic has previously come under pressure over her relationship with former union boss John Setka. Prior to her being elected to Parliament in 2022, she was the rail, tram and bus union secretary.
29: If this government had any integrity, she would be sacked. It has no integrity, so I'm sure there should be a thriving part of that ministry up until Election Day.
21: Georgie Diggerson, Sky News, Melbourne.
0: Millions of Australians will receive a pay rise from next month after the Fair Work Commission lifted the minimum wage by 4.75%. That takes the minimum wage to more than $50,000 a year, but some business groups are not happy.
31: Fair pay once a day! Fair pay once a day!
1: A win for the nation's lowest paid workers. Almost 3 million will see their wages increase from next month, up to $26.44 an hour, or to just over $1,000 a week for the first time ever.
10: This is the pay rise that millions of Australian workers need and deserve. This is the sustainable real wage increase that the government has called for.
1: In delivering its decision, the Fair Work Commission said reaching that number was a delicate balancing act, taking into consideration higher inflation, but also the impact rising fuel prices and interest rates are having on the economy.
2: We have concluded, regrettably, that it would not be practicable or responsible in the current uncertain circumstances to award a real wage increase for employees, reliant on modern award wage rates, that would be sufficient to close the real wage gap entirely.
1: Unions had been pushing for a 6% increase to cover that gap, but are happy with the Commission's final ruling.
3: This is a really good outcome for everyone struggling with cost of living. In particular, of course, the lowest paid Aussies are the ones that are struggling the most with cost of living.
1: Not everyone is so upbeat. Some business groups say the increase comes at a terrible time. Already battling higher fuel prices and interest rates, some business operators say they'll have no choice but to pass on the higher wages bill to customers. One of those businesses is this inner city Sydney cafe, Bill and Tony's. While its owner says he supports helping the lowest paid workers, he says someone has to pay for it.
4: Our purchase prices have increased, but we haven't passed that on to our customers yet. We're going to be forced to do so, which I don't like doing, but I have no choice.
1: Other groups say small businesses will feel the impact more than others.
5: They tend to be the sector that disproportionately employs people on the minimum wage, and so naturally that's going to impact on them even harder.
1: For the government, the boost to the minimum wage will increase the federal income tax take by between $2.3 and $2.5 billion a year, solidifying even further that taxes on Australian wages are propping up the budget. Matt Taylor, Sky News, Sydney.
0: The ABC is facing criticism over its decision to hire Australian of the Year recipient Grace Tame. The controversial activist will host a new four-part podcast series for the broadcaster dubbed Autistic AF with Grace Tame, where she'll speak openly about being neurodivergent.
6: We're here to talk to Grace Tame. Thanks for joining us today, Grace.
7: Yay!
6: Yay! Yeah, you. You've been called all sorts of things throughout your life: sensitive, divisive, non-compliant, and back in February, you were called difficult by none other than our Prime Minister.
7: I thought you were just listing things that my dad says about me.
0: Part Australian Jewish Association CEO Robert Gregory says the announcement of her show is a joke, writing, "I simply could not believe that Australia's public broadcaster could be so tone-deaf." Not long after the Bondi attack, Grace Tame publicly called to globalise the Intifada. Tame was condemned across the political spectrum. With so many talented and respected people available, why did the ABC choose Grace Tame? Stay with us. Coming up on Newsnight, it's last call as an iconic Tassie brewery will be shut down and production moved interstate.
11: Sky News will be back after this short break.

0: Sky News will be back after this short break.
1: Welcome back. A teenager has been killed after a stolen car crashed near the Northern Territory town of Katherine. Matt Cunningham has the details.
2: Police say several vehicles were stolen in Katherine in the early hours of Tuesday morning. They were seen hooning through the town as they targeted officers.
3: Throughout the evening, the vehicles were observed driving erratically throughout the Katherine CBD. The occupants allegedly attempted to provoke police by baiting patrol vehicles and throwing objects at officers, resulting in damage to one of those police vehicles.
2: Around 6 a.m, one of the cars crashed just north of the town.
3: Emergency services attended the scene and two 14-year-old males and one 14-year-old female were located and subsequently conveyed to hospital. A 16-year-old male suffered critical injuries and, despite the efforts of paramedics, was tragically declared deceased at the scene.
2: Two other female teenagers were subsequently found in nearby bushland and also taken to Katherine Hospital. Acting Commander Mark Greaves says there's been an increase in incidents where police are being targeted.
4: We've been seeing it for quite a period of time. Unfortunately, youth that engage in these type of behaviours see it as a bit of a game. We've seen that for a good 2 years at least.
2: Police say their investigations into the crash are continuing.
1: A 13-year-old boy is behind bars after allegedly planning to kill kids at a school in Queensland. Casey Shields explains the charges.
5: Police have allegedly foiled a teenager's murder plot after he was radicalised online. The 13-year-old boy is accused of threatening to stab a service station worker with a kitchen knife in Maryborough on the Fraser Coast last Thursday. He was arrested and interviewed. It's understood the teenager told officers that he had wanted to kill people for months, but he was released with a caution. 2 days later, a search warrant was executed at his home and an electronic device was seized.
6: We do have evidence that there was planning towards death and GBH. The actions of the youth on that day did involve a threat to a local school. He was quite well advanced in his intention to cause death and GBH.
5: The 13-year-old boy was allegedly inspired by a Russian school stabber and school shooters, which led him to buy identical items of clothing online. He has been charged with one count each of preparation or planning to cause death or grievous bodily harm and possessing or controlling violent extremist material obtained or accessed using a carriage of service. The teenager's been remanded in custody. He's expected to reappear in the Hervey Bay Children's Court on Friday.
1: Wife killer Chris Dawson has applied for a prison transfer from New South Wales. Mr. Dawson was convicted in 2022 for the 1982 murder. The former rugby league player and school teacher was also found guilty in 2023 of unlawful sexual activity with one of his pupils dating back to the early 1980s. The now 77-year-old has dementia and has requested a move to Queensland to be closer to family. Mr. Dawson is eligible for parole in 2041. The body of wife Lynette Sims has never been found. One of the allegations against former broadcaster Alan Jones has been dropped as prosecutors withdraw a charge linked to one of his 9 accusers. The 84-year-old now faces 26 charges after a court dismissed one count alleging an indecent assault at an event in Tamworth more than a decade ago. Mr. Jones has pleaded not guilty to all remaining charges. The case is due to continue through the courts. Sydney's Lekemba Mosque has lodged a fresh application to broadcast the Islamic call to prayer after a similar proposal was rejected last year. The new plans would see 4 loudspeakers installed on the mosque's minaret. The application now open for public submissions. Canterbury Bankstown Council previously rejected the proposal, citing concerns about nearby homes, schools and community feedback. Australia's population has passed a major milestone, now topping 28 million. Migration is driving the bulk of the growth, raising fresh concerns over strain on housing and infrastructure.
7: The country's headcount is now ticking beyond 28 million, and its overseas arrivals choosing to call Australia home, driving most of that growth.
8: The visa is very simple for French people, and yeah, I just took a plane and arrived here.
9: Compared to where I'm from, it's got a nicer lifestyle. Yeah. Weather's definitely better, like much more chill over here in just terms of like, everything going on. So that bring it over. I guess there's a lot of work depending on what you want to do. Like especially kind of construction and things like that. A lot of doctors, I know a lot of doctors have come over for that reason. So it's a lot more opportunity.
7: According to the latest Australian Bureau of Statistics population figures, a migrant settles in Australia every 59 seconds, making overseas migration responsible for more than double the population growth generated by births. By comparison, a baby is born every 2 minutes and 16 seconds. And the country's population grows by one person every minute and 15 seconds. But as the population swells, so too does the debate over whether housing and infrastructure can keep pace.
10: 59 seconds. Well, that's a... Well, 59 seconds is basically a minute. So every single minute someone's coming to Australia, so that's quite a lot of people.
11: Let's go. We've got plenty of space.
12: Well, obviously, we need housing to keep up, you know, keep up to our population. So, yes, certainly that's an important factor too. But I don't think that should necessarily stop migration if we need it.
13: I bought a house a few years ago. I tend to think, yes, it does have an impact on housing.
7: Labor's immigration policies are once again in the spotlight, with net overseas migration tipped to reach 295,000 this financial year.
14: It's putting enormous strain on our housing market, on our infrastructure and on our services, and this is a policy of choice. The one thing that the government has total control over is the number of people who come into our country every year, and Labor has allowed millions of people to come in on their watch.
7: At the current pace, the country's population is expected to reach 30 million by 2031. And with the next national census now just 3 months away, Australians are set to get an even clearer snapshot of a nation growing faster than ever. Lauren Forbes, Sky News Gold Coast.
1: All right, we're taking you live now to the US, where US Secretary of State Marco Rubio is currently speaking on the US-Iran war at a Senate hearing in Washington, D.C. Let's take a listen in.
15: To diversify where we get critical minerals, where we get our supply chain, secure that supply chain. And obviously, the Chinese would like to retain their monopoly position in some of these. This is going to be a long-term issue that we're going to have to continue to confront and work on. Work on that continues even while we are engaged in the ability to dialogue and speak to them, because we have to. It's responsible, and we truly have no choice but to be able to do that. It's to their benefit and ours, and I would argue to the benefit of the world that these two countries are able to speak to one another.
16: Thank you, Secretary. And I think your comments about the supply chain and the critical minerals and everything else that's in the bottleneck, these are things that are relatively new to us. They've always been there, but COVID underscored that. And then, of course, the Ukraine war brought it out even more. And appreciate your remarks. I think everybody at this dais knows we are, as a nation, looking at that. With that, Senator Shaheen.
17: Thank you, Mr. Chairman. Mr. Secretary, at this budget hearing last year, you testified that no one had died as a result of foreign aid cuts. Sadly, I think we're seeing in real time that that's not true today. There are more than 1,000 cases, more than 200 Ebola-related deaths. And as we know, one of the entities that is a critical global health tool is Gavi, particularly during a disease outbreak.
1: All right, just a moment ago there, we heard U.S. Secretary of State Marco Rubio discussing the U.S. and Iran war. We'll take you back to that as more develops. Well, back home, and a One Nation MP has been sworn in to the House of Representatives for the first time.
18: Mr. Speaker, a new member.
19: Admit him.
20: Do you, David Farley, swear that you will be faithful and bear true allegiance to His Majesty King Charles III, his heirs and successors, according to law, so help you God?
19: I do. So help me God.
1: David Farley officially instated Parliament after winning the Farah by-election on May 9. The seat was formally held by the Coalition for nearly 80 years. The by-election was prompted by the resignation of former Liberal leader Susan Lee.
19: I do.
1: One of Australia's most iconic beers has announced the closure of its Tasmanian brewery after 144 years. Bogues has operated in Launceston since the 1880s, but has gradually shifted production to the mainland due to logistical challenges. 42 workers are expected to be affected. Stay with us. Coming up on Newsnight, Russia launches a deadly attack on 7 different Ukraine regions.
0: Sky News will be back after this short break.

0: Sky News will be back after this short break.
1: Welcome back. Well, new details have been released into Donald Trump's reportedly explosive phone call with Israel Prime Minister Benjamin Netanyahu. Two US officials have provided the details to Axios. They claim Mr. Trump accused him of ingratitude. Sources say the US president was not in a good mood and used explicit language.
2: A sort of very foul-mouthed conversation is being put forward by Axios, a news website, that said that at one point Donald Trump said, "You are, expletive deleted, crazy," to Benjamin Netanyahu, and said, "You would be in prison if it wasn't for me," and basically said that everybody hated him, and now that everyone around the world was beginning to hate Israel. So, I mean, were that to be the case, it will be an absolutely extraordinary exchange. It won't surprise you to know that nobody from the Israeli government has commented on this. There are suggestions from Israeli sources here that their version of this conversation is very different. It was clearly a pretty strident exchange of opinions, but they say that it wasn't nearly as heated as has been reported. But we are in a very, very odd situation where Donald Trump yesterday put out this statement saying that there would now be a ceasefire between Hezbollah, the Iranian-backed group operating in Lebanon, and Israel, and that they would no longer attack each other. Then Benjamin Netanyahu put out his statement, which was slightly different. A defense minister saying that everything was carry on as normal. And then this morning, it would appear that Hezbollah has launched rockets towards northern Israel. It was happening very late last night into today. And then we've also seen a warning from the Israeli military to the residents of a place called Nabatea in Lebanon, telling them that they need to move for their own safety. So we are in this sort of parallel universe where the American president, the power broker in this region at the moment, is saying there's a ceasefire. The previous ceasefire, frankly, completely evaporated to the point where the Israeli military was marching through Lebanon, taking sites, and Hezbollah has been firing huge numbers of drones and projectiles towards Israeli soldiers and into northern Israel. There have been many moments when you would say there's a sort of uneasy peace here. Even within that, this is a particularly uneasy one.
1: A Russia strike on Ukraine with missiles and drones has killed at least 18 people and wounded over 100. Russia confirmed it undertook the assault on seven regions of Ukraine, including the capital, Kyiv. Ukraine's Air Force says over 650 drones and 73 missiles were launched in its direction, with 600 of those drones and 40 missiles intercepted. Kyiv's mayor says a 24-storey apartment building has collapsed, and authorities say a medical clinic was hit. Now to a case that has divided many in England. Video has emerged of the arrest of a teenager who was bleeding to death after being the victim of a stabbing. It appears to show police handcuffing 18-year-old Henry Nowak as he lay dying from being stabbed five times on December 4. The alleged perpetrator, Vikram Digwa, had claimed Nowak racially abused him, prompting police to handcuff the dying victim.
3: What's happened to you, all right? You've been stabbed. Whereabouts?
1: While the police watchdog is investigating, Reform leader Nigel Farage has urged people to respond to the murder of Henry Nowak with cold rage.
4: Henry's family have responded to this in just the most extraordinarily dignified way. But I suggest the rest of us respond to this with pure, cold rage.
1: The family of the alleged killer has apologised to the victim's family. Well, America is in the swing of a midterm election year, but one mayoral race is attracting more attention than most. Former TV star and LA Fire victim Republican Spencer Pratt is fighting to become mayor of Los Angeles, tackling the fallout from last year's inferno and the city's homelessness crisis. Washington correspondent Jonathan Kersley has this report on the unlikely contender's meteoric rise.
5: It's an American story that sounds familiar. A reality TV star running for office. This is Spencer Pratt from the TV show The Hills.
6: This is my first apology in about 24 years.
5: Starring in real-life drama, The Race for Mayor of Los Angeles.

0: He's flashy and his campaign catchy, and the 42-year-old Republican's run is attracting plenty of attention.
1: I'd like to see him do well. He's a character. He's doing well. I don't know if you have a rigged vote out there, that's the problem. The votes are rigged.
0: Pratt's rise has become a worry for Democrats in a now tight and crowded race with the incumbent Karen Bass and local councilwoman Nithya Raman. If no candidate secures more than 50% of the vote tomorrow, the top two will go to a runoff in November. And for Pratt, one issue has been central.
2: One little fire, my mom got scared and said, "You're moving in with Harvey Levin in Bel Air."
0: Pratt lost his home in the deadly and disastrous LA fires of 2025. Bass was in Africa when the fires erupted and raced home to a storm of questions and criticism.
3: Do you owe citizens an apology for being absent while their homes were burning? Have you absolutely nothing to say to the citizens today?
0: The slow recovery has left many on the fire grounds angered.
4: This is where I live. They let my home burn down.
0: Pratt featured himself in a trailer on the site of what was his Palisades home, but faced criticism for actually staying in a hotel, a decision he says was made necessary for security. But his chances of an unlikely election win have been buoyed by a surge in donations and a climb in the polls. Fixing the homelessness and drug crisis that has gripped Los Angeles for years is also a key policy platform.
5: As a busy mom, running away from the crazy drug addicts in our park is the only exercise I get.
0: Pratt has consistently criticized not only Mayor Bass, but California's Democrat Governor Gavin Newsom.
6: They're both complicit in laundering, $24 billion to actually increase homelessness? They both should be in jail together.
0: Both have denied his claims. Pratt's attack is a familiar line.
7: It's just awfully good that someone with the temperament of Donald Trump is not in charge of the law in our country.
8: Yeah, because you'd be in jail.
0: Los Angeles and California are a long way from the White House, but they're never far from the mind of America's commander-in-chief, who has long sought to be embraced by Tinseltown and its vast state. And in Spencer Pratt, Donald Trump may believe he's found himself an ally who could help him try and overcome one of the greatest Republican challenges, turning the deep blue state of California red.
9: What do you think of President Trump? You're Republican, right?
4: People don't care in L.A. They want to feel safe. They don't want to step in human poop. I don't need to have personal opinions about anybody that doesn't affect them stepping in human poop.
0: For Spencer Pratt, what matters is what voters think of him. They will decide if he becomes the Fresh Prince of L.A. In Washington, D.C., Jonathan Kersley, Sky News.
10: 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The Melbourne Stars and Melbourne Renegades to merge.
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0: Sky News will be back after this short break.
1: Welcome back. Well, we are taking you back live to the US now, where US Secretary of State Marco Rubio is currently speaking on the US-Iran war at a Senate hearing in Washington, D.C. We'll have a listen in.
2: They have to agree on negotiating severe and long-term limitations and or cancellation of enrichment activity in their country.
3: In the second phase of negotiations.
2: Well, that would, obviously, these are highly technical matters, so I don't think you could work those out in 5 days. That would require a team of experts to meet over a 30, 60, 90-day period and work out the details. But they have to commit to their willingness to do that. For example, they have to commit to say, we will dispose of the enriched uranium, and the question now is, what are the mechanisms by which we do so? That can be negotiated.
3: Final question. In order to get to that second phase, are you willing to release sanctions or release frozen money that the United States is withholding from Iran?
2: Right now, everything that's been discussed with them is that any sanctions relief. Now, remember, sanctions come. There's international sanctions, there's congressional sanctions, there's executive sanctions. So some we can release and some we cannot. But any sanctions relief is condition-based, which means it has to be in return for the reason why those sanctions were put in place in the first place, which is their nuclear program. So yeah, look, Iran is being sanctioned because they enrich uranium. Iran is being sanctioned because they've highly enriched uranium. Iran is being sanctioned because of their nuclear activities. If they agree to give up those things, there will be sanctions relief associated with their commitment and compliance with those agreements.
3: You will not give them sanctions relief just in exchange for reopening the strait.
2: No, that's not been discussed. That's not been offered.
4: Senator Hagerty.
5: Thank you, Mr. Chairman. And Secretary Rubio, it's good to see you here. I want to commend you and the administration for actually implementing a foreign policy that advances America's interests. Thank you. If we could, I'd like to start with the Philippines, an area that we know very well. It's a geographic center of the Indo-Pacific region. It's an area that is along critical sea lanes where a tremendous amount of world trade and energy commerce actually move. A strong alliance with the Philippines clearly is in U.S. national security interest. It leads and supports our freedom of navigation. It also helps us deliver regional stability along the South China Sea, a very critical area, particularly in the face of a very aggressive posture that the Chinese have adopted. I want to recognize my colleague, Senator Kaine, who's worked with me to put in place the Philippines Enhanced Resilience Act. That's $500 million of FMF grants. It's $1 billion of loan and loan guarantees per year to strengthen the Philippines and the United States alliance to make us more interoperable and more capable. Mr. Secretary, I'd just like to get your...
1: All right, that there was Secretary of State Marco Rubio discussing the U.S.-Iran war and the conditions for reopening the Strait of Hormuz. To sport now, and Chris Scott warns that footy fans should brace for... To sport now, and Chris Scott warns that footy fans should brace for even more frustration

0: opinion on the decision.
1: So what we'll likely see is, out of an abundance of caution, a lot of reviews, which in turn is going to frustrate people. And then there'll be more commentary about it. But their priority should be to get the decisions right where the technology can help.
2: The AFL rolled back the ARC's power after Roel Marshall's contentious mark was awarded and the game went back in time nearly 2 minutes. Once the ball is in motion, the video review system is rendered powerless, so even the most obvious error is set in stone. We asked Chris Scott if the AFL should backflip.
1: Honestly, I have opinions on a whole range of stuff, and I try to prioritise the things that are important to us, and that's just not one of them.
2: Promising signs for Cats Premiership forward Tyson Stengel, having returned to the club last week. His individualised program incorporated his teammates. While not AFL match fit right now, Geelong will be conservative as they judge when is the right time to bring the forward back for his first game of the season.
1: We would like to shift the idea that it's possible players play, so can they play, to more of a conversation around should they play.
2: To matters on the field this week, the Cats were given a slight reality check by the Blues on Friday night, their four-game winning run halted by Paddy Cripps. On Thursday, they meet the Crows and Jordan Dawson, Irishman Ocean Mullen, likely to get the negating role on the Crows in form skipper.
1: That is an obvious part of it, but, you know, I'm probably the most boring press conference to go to because I just don't make a habit of explaining to the opposition what our plans are.
0: Lawson Humphreys will be a test for Thursday night football against the Crows as he recovers from an ankle concern. The VFL has been in red-hot form for the Cats. It's likely that Jack Bowes and George Stevens will be considered for selection for Thursday night, with Jack Martin to return after being managed last week. Drew Jones, Fox Sports News.
3: Melbourne's Big Bash landscape is facing a major shake-up. It's being widely reported the Stars and Renegades are set to merge into a single powerhouse, with Cricket Victoria taking full control as part of Cricket Australia's T20 overhaul. Staff were informed this week, signalling a dramatic shift for the competition. The new team will still represent Melbourne, play at the MCG, and likely don navy blue, with Bush Rangers floated as a potential name. Meanwhile, the second licence is expected to be sold off, with IPL-linked investors poised to take over and possibly take Melbourne's presence global. Don't forget, for more live and breaking sport, tune in to Fox Sports News at 500. Well, as New York is gripped by basketball fever, Mayor Zoran Mamdani has made a key decision.
4: Here is our mayor's order. Repealing kids' bedtimes for the Knicks finals run.
3: On the eve of the Knicks' first NBA final series in 27 years, the mayor made the executive order. There may be little fight from parents too, as interest in the series has brought ticket prices for Game 3 at Madison Square Garden above $100,000. The series begins Thursday morning, Australian time. New York's opponent, the same team that beat the Knicks in their last finals appearance, San Antonio. Well, now it's time for a look at the latest forecast. Here's Sky News weather meteorologist Marina Newman.
5: Ongoing wet weather and severe conditions across the south. Adelaide, a high of 16 for our Wednesday. Coastal hazards in place, also pushing into Victoria. Melbourne, 15 degrees. Ongoing heavy rainfall and damaging wind, but clearing the coast. Sydney, looking at a partly sunny day, high of 21 degrees. Sunny and dry across the northern half of the country, including Queensland, with Brisbane returning to a much more comfortable 25 degrees and sunny.
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0: Exclusive Sky News Pulse polls showing tonight that One Nation's rise is growing, with the party now preferred over Labor and Liberals. Richard Marles facing backlash at a defence summit. He has one request for those questioning new changes to the AUKUS agreement.
1: I just think everyone needs to just take a deep breath.
0: Australia's population is booming, hitting an all-time high. New figures show migration is the driving force behind the growth. In Fox Sports news tonight, Fozball to become a permanent feature on the northern beaches, with Manly throwing out the interim tag and appointing Kieran Foran until 2029. In the AFL, built the arc, but the Cats aren't on board for the flood of reviews coming footy's way.
2: Ongoing severe weather targeting the coast throughout the south and the southeast. Tracking out how this will impact your long weekend ahead, coming up.
3: Live on Sky News Australia, this is Newsnight with Christy Lloyd.
0: Good evening. Thanks for your company here this evening on Newsnight. Our top story this evening, One Nation has surged past Labor on primary vote and is now ahead of the government amongst some of its most rusted-on cohorts. And after signs of life in our last poll, there's more grim news for the coalition. Tom Connell has the exclusive polling results.
4: On this week's Sky News polls, another surge from One Nation, sweeping up voters from both major parties. Labor has lost 2 points to be down to 26%. It's down from 34.5% as well at the last election. One Nation now at the top, up 4% in this survey. It's now at its highest ever mark of 29%. The coalition, this is another big drop back down to 20%. And this is not necessarily One Nation's peak. We also asked voters who they would seriously consider voting for at the next election, able to list as many parties as they want. And One Nation's lead is similar and, in fact, even bigger over Labor, 5% ahead of Labor and still 9% ahead of the coalition. So this lead is real. It's coming largely from the coalition. 44% of their voters from that 2025 election have since switched to One Nation. The minor party's also getting 35% of the other vote and 14% from Labor. Now, that 14% is about 5 percentage points from Labor's 34.5 at the election. So two-thirds of the vote Labor is losing is going to One Nation. Who are these Labor voters now favouring One Nation from Labor? Well, these are cohorts of voters Labor would normally be well ahead in. Working class, One Nation, way ahead, 35 to 21%. Renters also favour Pauline Hanson's party. Those with a TAFE education also much prefer One Nation, and those in the suburbs slightly favouring One Nation as well, as you can see, 30 to 28. Households with a language other than English, they do favour Labor, but this is a narrowing gap of 6%. When it comes to which party's voters regret their decision in 2025 the most, Labor heads the pack at 16%, just ahead of independents and other voters. The Greens are down at 11%, and the Coalition and One Nation are the lowest on that measure. Pauline Hanson is also becoming more popular personally. She has halved the gap as preferred PM against Anthony Albanese, now just 6% behind there. And that comes as the Prime Minister's net satisfaction has plunged. The number of people satisfied with his job is down, dissatisfied is up. And this means his net rating is minus 26%, his lowest score yet on the Sky News Pulse. And the Prime Minister could be up against a united right. That's if voters get their way. Of those who are seriously considering voting for the Coalition or One Nation, 46% say they should team up to defeat Labor. 31% oppose that move, with a large number still pretty unsure at 23%. Interestingly as well, it's Coalition voters more reluctant. 44% of them would be keen on the move, compared to 53% of One Nation voters.
0: And Barnaby Joyce has spoken out about the boost One Nation has seen in recent polling, including growing support for Pauline Hanson to run for Prime Minister. Mr. Joyce telling Sky News the party is happy to see the numbers but isn't getting ahead of themselves.
5: And when you ask someone, do they want to be the Prime Minister? Everybody in Parliament House wants to be the Prime Minister. Even the journalists want to be the Prime Minister. Even the cleaners want to be the Prime Minister. There is not a person in this building who does not want to be the Prime Minister. But we are not going to get carried away with ourselves. That is not the issue that is before us. We're incredibly honoured by the indication. It's merely an indication of the support we have. And we are not going to start counting the chickens before they vote.
0: Australia's Defence Minister Richard Marles has launched a staunch defence of the government's handling of the AUKUS agreement and also its deal for three second-hand Virginia-class submarines. Speaking at the Defending Australia Summit in Canberra, Mr Marles dismissed shots at AUKUS, some of which have been fired from Labor's own.
6: The Defence Minister came ready to fire.
1: Everyone needs to just take a deep breath.
6: Playing down concerns from members of the Labor Party, Defence Minister Richard Marles has strongly backed Australia's involvement in AUKUS amid calls for the agreement to be reassessed.
1: A cursory glance of the map makes it unthinkable that we would not have a cutting-edge, long-range submarine capability. There is only one choice here, and that is that we stick, and that's what we're going to do.
6: Speaking at the Defending Australia Summit in Canberra, the Defence Minister addressed the recent changes to AUKUS and the revelation Australia would receive three second-hand Virginia-class submarines rather than a combination of one new and two used vessels.
1: In the context of the bigger picture here, this is not a huge part of it. And actually, you know, from our perspective, we welcome this.
6: Earlier, Defence Department Secretary Megan Quinn told Senate estimates it was actually the government's preference to acquire three second-hand vessels. This confirmed by Mr Marles.
1: Our preference actually from the outset would have been to have in-service submarines.
6: But opposition defence spokesman James Patterson questions the change in narrative.
7: On Friday, the optimal pathway was to get a new submarine, but apparently now on Monday, it's not. Now, that's an extraordinary statement if it is true, because if it was the case, then why has the government been telling us for 3 years that this is the optimal pathway?
6: Speaking at the summit, Mr Patterson issued a grim warning as Australia's preparedness for conflict was called into question.
7: If Australians actually knew how likely conflict was and how ill-prepared they were for it, I think they would be utterly shocked.
0: Labor MP Ed Husic has challenged the Prime Minister to reconsider the AUKUS deal. Plans for Australia to receive a new Virginia-class submarine changed over the weekend, sparking a new wave of concern about the agreement.
8: Former minister-turned-vocal backbencher Ed Husic is making a habit of speaking out about Palestine, the GST deal, and now AUKUS.
9: It should be rethought because I think based on the production rates, based on reality, this is going to be forced on us. So we should be rethinking.
8: Asking the Prime Minister during a caucus meeting on Tuesday whether the agreement struck by Scott Morrison in 2021 permanently binds Labor to the deal.
9: We have a strong relationship with both partners. It won't be us pulling the rug on this. It will be about whether or not they can be delivered.
8: His senior colleagues are unmoved.
10: We support the AUKUS arrangement.
8: Confidence in the program has been dealt a blow following a decision to downgrade the delivery of US Virginia-class subs to Australia from one new and two used vessels to a fleet of three second-hand ones.
11: What has changed? Was it Australia that initiated this change, or was it the United States that did so?
8: Another former Labor minister, Midnight Oil frontman Peter Garrett, is leading a crowd-funded inquiry using his power and passion to put AUKUS under the microscope.
12: This is not a royal commission. This is a people's inquiry.
8: Some within Labor have held reservations about AUKUS since the beginning, but only the strong detractors have spoken so publicly. Those leading this inquiry hope it will prevent those with a short memory from overlooking the risks.
12: Here's the question. What else would you get for the amount of money that is being expensed for AUKUS? You would get a lot.
9: At some point, there will be clarity. There are hard questions about whether or not this will even be delivered.
8: Labor's AUKUS sceptics singing from the same song sheet. Cameron Redden, Sky News, Canberra.
0: In the latest instalment of support for Ukraine in its war with Russia, the Australian Defence Force will train Ukraine soldiers in Poland. ADF personnel will conduct the training operation as part of Operation Kudu, now partnering with Norway's Operation Legio. The partnership will ensure training is done closer to Ukraine's borders. Since the beginning of the war in Ukraine, Australia has provided $1.5 billion in military assistance and already trained more than 3,650 armed forces of Ukraine personnel. Well, the stage is set for a showdown in Parliament on Labor and the Coalition's rival tax plans. The Treasurer is daring the opposition to vote against tax cuts as he gets defensive about the fine print of his own plan.
13: 3 weeks since the federal budget, the Treasurer can't escape the fallout.
10: It is not unusual for tax laws to work this way.
13: It's now been revealed Labor's tax overhaul includes sweeping powers, allowing Jim Chalmers to have the final say on the fine print of capital gains tax and negative gearing rules, even after it passes Parliament.
5: It sounds very dangerous because surely legislation should be dealt with by the Parliament.
14: There are a lot of discretions left for the Treasurer to exercise. That is not how you legislate or how you give certainty to the public to know just what it is that we're doing and how it's going to impact their lives.
13: The Treasurer insists it's all above board.
10: The tax law is full of these kinds of examples. That's what makes this just another beat up, unfortunately.
13: Jim Chalmers is also cleaning up after his Treasury Secretary, Jenny Wilkinson, forced to correct the record after understating the benefits of the current tax arrangement since 2000.
15: The median income earner is assessed as having benefited to the tune of around $5,700.
13: The real figure, more than $10,000. The Treasurer insists it's still a fair comparison.
10: Whether the average worker is better off by $5,000 or $10,000, the comparison
16: that
10: she was making...
16: But the figures were wrong, Treasurer. I mean, they're completely wrong by half.
10: The comparison that she's making is with the top 1% benefiting by $700,000.
17: And we have a train wreck Treasurer who simply fails to understand the scale of what he is doing, constantly throwing out misinformation or wrong numbers. His Treasury Secretary is now... He's hiding behind his Treasury Secretary.
13: The tax changes are set to pass the lower house this Thursday. Labor is daring the Coalition to vote against the bill, which also includes the $250 tax offset for workers.
10: This is a big test for them. Will they make the same mistake that they made last time and vote against tax cuts and vote against housing?
13: The Coalition, in return, will seek to force Labor to vote against its bigger tax cuts that abolish bracket creep.
18: Put simply, we support tax cuts.
19: Yeah.
18: We oppose tax increases.
19: Yeah.
18: The ball is in Labor's court.
13: Trudy McIntosh, Sky News, Canberra.
0: A newly appointed Victorian minister is under intense pressure over a series of character references she provided to constituents. Liba Grigorovic has admitted she now regrets six of them, including references for offenders with serious criminal convictions.
20: Just weeks into the role, one minister under pressure.
21: I'm sorry and it won't happen again.
20: The Minister for Youth, Luba Grigorovic, under scrutiny over character references she provided to constituents. 33 in total, six references she now regrets.
21: We didn't have a process in place. People would ask for a character reference. I took them on face value and I provided a character reference.
20: Among those given references was a taxi driver convicted of indecently assaulting multiple women in Geelong. Another recipient was reportedly a domestic violence offender. As for the four others she regrets...
21: I'm not going to go into the detail of each individual.
22: Why is it?
20: But claims from the minister, this is common practice.
21: A lot of members of parliament give character references.
20: Would you provide character references for anyone?
23: I have a practice not to.
24: I don't believe I have in the past and I'm not going to make a habit of it now.
20: Does Luba have your support? Do you think 33 is an appropriate number of character references for a minister to provide?
22: I don't provide character references.
20: Should have provided 33. Would you provide a character reference?
25: Not for someone with criminal conviction, no.
20: The opposition has taken aim at the backing she has received.
26: Luba Grigorovic is not fit to be a minister in this state.
20: Premier, does Luba have your support?
27: I support all my fabulous ministers.
20: Luba Grigorovic has previously come under pressure over her relationship with former union boss John Setka. Prior to her being elected to Parliament in 2022, she was the rail, tram and bus union secretary.
26: If this government had any integrity, she would be sacked. It has no integrity, so I'm sure there should be a thriving part of that ministry up until Election Day.
20: Georgie Diggerson, Sky News, Melbourne.
0: Millions of Australians will receive a pay rise from next month after the Fair Work Commission lifted the minimum wage by 4.75%. That takes the minimum wage to more than $50,000 a year, but some business groups are not happy.
28: Fair pay, one today! Fair pay, one today!
1: A win for the nation's lowest paid workers. Almost 3 million will see their wages increase from next month, up to $26.44 an hour, or to just over $1,000 a week for the first time ever.
10: This is the pay rise that millions of Australian workers need and deserve. This is the sustainable real wage increase that the government has called for.
1: In delivering its decision, the Fair Work Commission said reaching that number was a delicate balancing act, taking into consideration higher inflation, but also the impact rising fuel prices and interest rates are having on the economy.
2: We have concluded, regrettably, that it would not be practicable or responsible in the current uncertain circumstances to award a real wage increase for employees, reliant on modern award wage rates, that would be sufficient to close the real wage gap entirely.
1: Unions had been pushing for a 6% increase to cover that gap, but are happy with the Commission's final ruling.
3: This is a really good outcome for everyone struggling with cost of living. In particular, of course, the lowest paid Aussies are the ones that are struggling the most with cost of living.
1: Not everyone is so upbeat. Some business groups say the increase comes at a terrible time. Already battling higher fuel prices and interest rates, some business operators say they'll have no choice but to pass on the higher wages bill to customers. One of those businesses is this inner city Sydney cafe, Bill and Tony's. While its owner says he supports helping the lowest paid workers, he says someone has to pay for it.
4: Our purchase prices have increased, but we haven't passed that on to our customers yet. We're going to be forced to do so, which I don't like doing, but I have no choice.
1: Other groups say small businesses will feel the impact more than others.
6: They tend to be the sector that disproportionately employs people on the minimum wage, and so naturally that's going to impact on them even harder.
1: For the government, the boost to the minimum wage will increase the federal income tax take by between $2.3 and $2.5 billion a year, solidifying even further that taxes on Australian wages are propping up the budget. Matt Taylor, Sky News, Sydney.
0: The ABC is facing criticism over its decision to hire Australian of the Year recipient Grace Tame. The controversial activist will host a new four-part podcast series for the broadcaster dubbed Autistic AF with Grace Tame, where she'll speak openly about being neurodivergent.
7: We're here to talk to Grace Tame. Thanks for joining us today, Grace.
11: Yay!
7: Yay! Yeah, you. You've been called all sorts of things throughout your life: sensitive, divisive, non-compliant, and back in February, you were called difficult by none other than our Prime Minister.
11: I thought you were just listing things that my dad says about me.
0: Part Australian Jewish Association CEO Robert Gregory says the announcement of her show is a joke, writing, "I simply could not believe that Australia's public broadcaster could be so tone-deaf." Not long after the Bondi attack, Grace Tame publicly called to globalise the Intifada. Tame was condemned across the political spectrum. With so many talented and respected people available, why did the ABC choose Grace Tame? Stay with us. Coming up on Newsnight, it's last call as an iconic Tassie brewery will be shut down and production moved interstate.
19: Sky News will be back after this short break.

0: Welcome back. A teenager has been killed after a stolen car crashed near the Northern Territory town of Katherine. Matt Cunningham has the details.
1: Police say several vehicles were stolen in Katherine in the early hours of Tuesday morning. They were seen hooning through the town as they targeted officers.
2: Throughout the evening, the vehicles were observed driving erratically throughout the Katherine CBD. The occupants allegedly attempted to provoke police by baiting patrol vehicles and throwing objects at officers, resulting in damage to one of those police vehicles.
1: Around 6 a.m, one of the cars crashed just north of the town.
2: Emergency services attended the scene and two 14-year-old males and one 14-year-old female were located and subsequently conveyed to hospital. A 16-year-old male suffered critical injuries and, despite the efforts of paramedics, was tragically declared deceased at the scene.
1: Two other female teenagers were subsequently found in nearby bushland and also taken to Katherine Hospital. Acting Commander Mark Greaves says there's been an increase in incidents where police are being targeted.
3: We've been seeing it for quite a period of time. Unfortunately, youth that engage in these type of behaviours see it as a bit of a game. We've seen that for a good 2 years at least.
1: Police say their investigations into the crash are continuing.
0: A 13-year-old boy is behind bars after allegedly planning to kill kids at a school in Queensland. Casey Shields explains the charges.
4: Police have allegedly foiled a teenager's murder plot after he was radicalised online. The 13-year-old boy is accused of threatening to stab a service station worker with a kitchen knife in Maryborough on the Fraser Coast last Thursday. He was arrested and interviewed. It's understood the teenager told officers that he had wanted to kill people for months, but he was released with a caution. 2 days later, a search warrant was executed at his home and an electronic device was seized.
5: We do have evidence that there was planning towards death and GBH. The actions of the youth on that day did involve a threat to a local school. He was quite well advanced in his intention to cause death and GBH.
4: The 13-year-old boy was allegedly inspired by a Russian school stabber and school shooters, which led him to buy identical items of clothing online. He has been charged with one count each of preparation or planning to cause death or grievous bodily harm and possessing or controlling violent extremist material obtained or accessed using a carriage of service. The teenager's been remanded in custody. He's expected to reappear in the Hervey Bay Children's Court on Friday.
0: Wife killer Chris Dawson has applied for a prison transfer from New South Wales. Mr. Dawson was convicted in 2022 for the 1982 murder. The former rugby league player and school teacher was also found guilty in 2023 of unlawful sexual activity with one of his pupils dating back to the early 1980s. The now 77-year-old has dementia and has requested a move to Queensland to be closer to family. Mr. Dawson is eligible for parole in 2041. The body of wife Lynette Sims has never been found. One of the allegations against former broadcaster Alan Jones has been dropped as prosecutors withdraw a charge linked to one of his 9 accusers. The 84-year-old now faces 26 charges after a court dismissed one count alleging an indecent assault at an event in Tamworth more than a decade ago. Mr. Jones has pleaded not guilty to all remaining charges. The case is due to continue through the courts. Well, Sydney's Lakemba Mosque has lodged a fresh application to broadcast the Islamic call to prayer after a similar proposal was rejected last year. The new plans would see 4 loudspeakers installed on the mosque's minaret, the application now open for public submissions. Canterbury Bankstown Council previously rejected the proposal, citing concerns about nearby homes, schools and community feedback. Australia's population has passed a major milestone, now topping 28 million. Migration is driving the bulk of the growth, raising fresh concerns over strain on housing and infrastructure.
6: The country's headcount is now ticking beyond 28 million, and its overseas arrivals choosing to call Australia home, driving most of that growth.
7: The visa is very simple for French people. And yeah, I just took a plane and arrived here.
8: Compared to where I'm from, it's got a nicer lifestyle. Yeah. Weather's definitely better. Like, much more chill over here in just terms of like, everything going on. So that bring it over. I guess it's a lot of work depending on what you want to do. Like, especially kind of construction and things like that. And a lot of doctors, I know a lot of doctors have come over for that reason. So it's a lot more opportunity.
6: According to the latest Australian Bureau of Statistics population figures, a migrant settles in Australia every 59 seconds, making overseas migration responsible for more than double the population growth generated by births. By comparison, a baby is born every 2 minutes and 16 seconds. And a country's population grows by one person every minute and 15 seconds. But as the population swells, so too does the debate over whether housing and infrastructure can keep pace.
9: 59 seconds. Well, that's a... 59 seconds is basically a minute. So every single minute someone's coming to Australia, so that's quite a lot of people.
10: Let's go. We've got plenty of space.
11: Well, obviously, we need housing to keep up, you know, keep up to our population. So, yes, certainly that's an important factor too. But I don't think that should necessarily stop migration if we need it.
12: I bought a house a few years ago. I tend to think, yes, it does have an impact on housing.
6: Labor's immigration policies are once again in the spotlight, with net overseas migration tipped to reach 295,000 this financial year.
13: It's putting enormous strain on our housing market, on our infrastructure and on our services, and this is a policy of choice. The one thing that the government has total control over is the number of people who come into our country every year, and Labor has allowed millions of people to come in on their watch.
6: At the current pace, the country's population is expected to reach 30 million by 2031. And with the next national census now just 3 months away, Australians are set to get an even clearer snapshot of a nation growing faster than ever. Lauren Forbes, Sky News Gold Coast.
0: All right, we're taking you live now to the US, where US Secretary of State Marco Rubio is currently speaking on the US Iran war at a Senate hearing in Washington, D.C. Let's take a listen in.
14: To diversify where we get critical minerals, where we get our supply chain, secure that supply chain. And obviously, the Chinese would like to retain their monopoly position in some of these. This is going to be a long-term issue that we're going to have to continue to confront and work on. Work on that continues even while we are engaged in the ability to dialogue and speak to them, because we have to. It's responsible, and we truly have no choice but to be able to do that. It's to their benefit and ours, and I would argue to the benefit of the world that these two countries are able to speak to one another.
15: Thank you, Secretary. And I think your comments about the supply chain and the critical minerals and everything else that's in the bottleneck, these are things that are relatively new to us. They've always been there, but COVID underscored that. And then, of course, the Ukraine war brought it out even more. And appreciate your remarks. I think everybody at this dais knows we are, as a nation, looking at that. With that, Senator Shaheen.
16: Thank you, Mr. Chairman. Mr. Secretary, at this budget hearing last year, you testified that no one had died as a result of foreign aid cuts. Sadly, I think we're seeing in real time that that's not true today. There are more than 1,000 cases, more than 200 Ebola-related deaths. And as we know, one of the entities that is a critical global health tool is Gavi, particularly during a disease outbreak.
0: All right, just a moment ago there, we heard U.S. Secretary of State Marco Rubio discussing the U.S. and Iran war. We'll take you back to that as more develops. Well, back home, and a One Nation MP has been sworn in to the House of Representatives for the first time.
17: Mr. Speaker, a new member.
18: Admit him.
19: Do you, David Farley, swear that you will be faithful and bear true allegiance to His Majesty King Charles III, his heirs and successors, according to law, so help you God?
18: I do. So help me God.
0: David Farley officially instated Parliament after winning the Farah by-election on May 9. The seat was formally held by the Coalition for nearly 80 years. The by-election was prompted by the resignation of former Liberal leader Susan Lee.
18: I do.
0: One of Australia's most iconic beers has announced the closure of its Tasmanian brewery after 144 years. Bogues has operated in Launceston since the 1880s, but has gradually shifted production to the mainland due to logistical challenges. 42 workers are expected to be affected. Stay with us. Coming up on Newsnight, Russia launches a deadly attack on 7 different Ukraine regions.
20: Sky News will be back after this short break.

0: Richard Marles defends AUKUS amid an internal revolt against the security partnership. One Nation surges past Labor in the latest Sky News Pulse. Politicians and police under pressure in the UK following the stabbing death of a student. US Secretary of State Marco Rubio faces a day of intense questioning on Capitol Hill over Iran.
1: I know your staff wrote up this cute statement for your TikTok video, but it's not true and it's not real. That's not what happened.
0: Six American states hold primary elections today, with most eyes on several races in California.
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0: And it's great to have your company on this Wednesday morning, folks. Welcome to First Edition. Australia's Defence Minister Richard Marles has launched a staunch defence of the government's handling of the AUKUS agreement and also its deal for three second-hand Virginia-class submarines that we'll now be getting. Speaking last night at the Defending Australia Summit in Canberra, Mr. Marles dismissed shots at AUKUS, some of which have been fired from within Labor.
3: The Defence Minister came ready to fire.
4: Everyone needs to just take a deep breath.
3: Playing down concerns from members of the Labor Party, Defence Minister Richard Marles has strongly backed Australia's involvement in AUKUS amid calls for the agreement to be reassessed.
4: A cursory glance of the map makes it unthinkable that we would not have a cutting-edge, long-range submarine capability. There is only one choice here, and that is that we stick, and that's what we're going to do.
3: Speaking at the Defending Australia Summit in Canberra, the Defence Minister addressed the recent changes to AUKUS and the revelation Australia would receive three second-hand Virginia-class submarines rather than a combination of one new and two used vessels.
4: In the context of the bigger picture here, this is not a huge part of it. And actually, you know, from our perspective, we welcome this.
3: Earlier, Defence Department Secretary Megan Quinn told Senate estimates it was actually the government's preference to acquire three second-hand vessels. This confirmed by Mr. Marles.
4: Our preference actually from the outset would have been to have in-service submarines.
3: But opposition defence spokesman James Patterson questions the change in narrative.
5: On Friday, the optimal pathway was to get a new submarine, but apparently now on Monday, it's not. Now, that's an extraordinary statement if it is true, because if it was the case, then why has the government been telling us for 3 years that this is the optimal pathway?
3: Speaking at the summit, Mr. Patterson issued a grim warning as Australia's preparedness for conflict was called into question.
5: If Australians actually knew how likely conflict was and how ill-prepared they were for it, I think they would be utterly shocked.
3: Christy Lloyd, Sky News.
0: One Nation has surged past Labor on primary votes and is now ahead of the government amongst some of its most rusted-on cohorts. And after signs of life in our last poll, there's more grim news for the coalition. Tom Connell has the exclusive polling results.
6: On this week's Sky News polls, another surge from One Nation, sweeping up voters from both major parties. Labor has lost 2 points to be down to 26%. It's down from 34.5% as well at the last election. One Nation now at the top, up 4% in this survey. It's now at its highest ever mark of 29%. The coalition, this is another big drop back down to 20%. And this is not necessarily One Nation's peak. We also asked voters who they would seriously consider voting for at the next election, able to list as many parties as they want. And One Nation's lead is similar and, in fact, even bigger over Labor, 5% ahead of Labor and still 9% ahead of the coalition. So this lead is real. It's coming largely from the coalition. 44% of their voters from that 2025 election have since switched to One Nation. The minor party's also getting 35% of the other vote and 14% from Labor. Now, that 14% is about 5 percentage points from Labor's 34.5 at the election. So two-thirds of the vote Labor is losing is going to One Nation. Who are these Labor voters now favouring One Nation from Labor? Well, these are cohorts of voters Labor would normally be well ahead in. Working class, One Nation, way ahead, 35 to 21%. Renters also favour Pauline Hanson's party. Those with a TAFE education also much prefer One Nation, and those in the suburbs slightly favouring One Nation as well, as you can see, 30 to 28. Households with a language other than English they do favour Labor, but this is a narrowing gap of 6%. When it comes to which party's voters regret their decision in 2025 the most, Labor heads the pack at 16%, just ahead of independents and other voters. The Greens are down at 11%, and the Coalition and One Nation are the lowest on that measure. Pauline Hanson is also becoming more popular personally. She has halved the gap as preferred PM against Anthony Albanese, now just 6% behind there. And that comes as the Prime Minister's net satisfaction has plunged. The number of people satisfied with his job is down, dissatisfied is up. And this means his net rating is minus 26%, his lowest score yet on the Sky News Pulse. And the Prime Minister could be up against a united right. That's if voters get their way. Of those who are seriously considering voting for the Coalition or One Nation, 46% say they should team up to defeat Labor. 31% oppose that move, with a large number still pretty unsure at 23%. Interestingly as well, it's Coalition voters more reluctant. 44% of them would be keen on the move, compared to 53% of One Nation voters.
0: And One Nation's Chief of Staff believes Pulse polling results are promising, but concedes it may not be enough to overcome Labor at the next federal election. Speaking to Sky News, James Ashby implored Conservatives to work together.
7: Those figures are good, but what it tells me is that we can't do this alone, and that other like-minded Conservative parties have got to join us and say that we'll do this together, because otherwise we're stuck with Labor for another 3 years off the back of what will be a dreadful six.
0: Australia's big banks have lowered their economic growth forecasts ahead of GDP figures to be revealed today. It's in the wake of the country recording its first trade deficit since 2017, falling from $1 billion as a surplus in the December quarter to a $2.4 billion deficit in the March quarter. The Commonwealth Bank predicts Australia's economy didn't grow at all in the first few months of the year, while the other three big banks predicted growth between 0.3 and 0.5 of a percent. Westpac economists claim Tuesday's figures, or yesterday's figures, reveal the economy was already slowing before the conflict in the Middle East. The ADF has announced it'll train Ukrainian soldiers in Poland as part of Australia's support for Ukraine in the war with Russia. The training will be part of Operation Kudu and will partner with a Norwegian-led multinational operation, Legio. The partnership will ensure training is done closer to Ukraine's borders and will better meet the nation's operational requirements. An independent investigation into police action is underway after officers in the UK handcuffed a dying student, repeatedly ignoring his pleas for help. The 18-year-old was handcuffed after being accused of a racist attack by the man who had actually stabbed him. And a warning, this story by Molly Malone contains some distressing images.
8: You've been stabbed, whereabouts? I don't think you have, mate.
9: Henry Novak had been stabbed multiple times by a stranger. When the police came to the scene, they put him in handcuffs.
10: Oh, I can't breathe.
8: Put the hand in the cuff, mate.
9: He said that 9 times, but remained cuffed.
8: Has anyone been hurt other than him?
10: Yeah, me.
11: He's grabbed my brother. He's took my turban off, started grabbing my head.
8: Are you injured?
11: Yeah, I've got swollen eye, a little bruise. All right.
9: It came after what the judge described as wicked lies from this man, Vic from Digwa. He'd attacked and murdered Henry, but instead he and his brother claimed it was Vikram that had been racially abused. It was the content of this nearly 12-minute 999 call that the police say they were acting upon.
12: It's emergency.
13: Yeah, we've just been attacked by someone racially. He's pushed me back and my turban's come off. He started then grabbing my head, so I then grabbed him and then he started pushing me, attacking me even further and everything like that.
9: It will now be for the police watchdog to examine the actions of the officers involved. They've also said they'll meet Henry's family and update them on their investigation.
14: I have seen the body cam footage. It's harrowing. And I have to say, as a father of a 17-year-old boy, I felt sick watching it. It is absolutely right that the IOPC are looking at this. There are clearly serious questions that need to be addressed, not least how accusations of racism informed the decision-making in this case.
9: Outside court yesterday, Henry's father asked that his son's death should not be used to create division or hatred. But already, a misidentified police officer has received death threats amid warnings about misinformation and allegations of two-tier policing.
12: Enough of anti-white prejudice. A promotion of the idea that white lives matter just as much as black lives. Henry's family have responded to this in just the most extraordinarily dignified way. But I suggest the rest of us respond to this with pure, cold rage.
9: Henry's dad has said his son died without dignity, while he himself has been praised for the dignity shown in his fight for justice. The Attorney General will review whether Vikram Digwar's at least 21 years in prison is long enough for his crime. Molly Malone, Sky News.
0: To the US, and Secretary of State Marco Rubio has faced a day of intense questioning in both House and Senate committees on Capitol Hill in Washington. He's defending accusations from Democrats the Trump administration's diplomatic efforts around the world are failing. Marco Rubio faced increased scrutiny on the negotiations with Iran, but also had to defend his personal conduct after accusations he attended a party instead of focusing on the war.
15: This is why I was shocked to see that you were at a party with President Trump in Miami instead of accompanying Vice President Vance to Pakistan for negotiations.
1: What party was I at? I was at a party?
15: It's publicly reported and there's photos there.
1: But what party? No, but you're going to say that. I'm going to answer it. I'm going to answer that question because that's an absurd statement. I was not at a party. I was not at a party. Where I was is next to the president. Because in the midst of those negotiations, I was in communications with them. So you don't know what you're talking about. You're just
16: Senator Rosen,
1: stuff up.
16: He has the floor.
1: I know your staff wrote up this cute statement for your TikTok video, but it's not true. And it's not real. That's not what happened.
0: Secretary of State also dismissed suggestions Donald Trump was changing his position on Taiwan after meeting Xi Jinping.
1: But I don't think it's fair to say that the U.S. is not providing. We just had a massive arms sales, and it was so big and so noticeable that the Chinese became very aggressive about it and some of the incursions they undertook as a result of it. And as I said, it was more in one sale than we did in the entirety of the Biden administration, if I'm correct, and I think I am on that point.
0: And Marco Rubio also explained why the Trump administration has refocused on cracking down on the Cuban government.
1: Cuba has sponsored terrorism and some supported groups. For example, virtually every left-wing, radical, violent terrorist group in the Western Hemisphere has at some point relied on support from Cuba. The ELN, the FARC dissidents, including them, have been involved there. We also know, for example, that Cuba continues to host a pretty substantial collection of intelligence sites on behalf of the Chinese and the Russians.
0: As for the U.S. president, Donald Trump is denying claims peace talks with Iran have broken down as Israel continues its attacks on Lebanon. Posting on Truth, fake news reports that the Islamic Republic of Iran and the USA stopped speaking a few days ago are false and erroneous. The conversations between us have been going on continuously, including 4 days ago, 3 days ago, 2 days ago, 1 day ago, and today. Where they lead, one never knows. But as I told Iran, it's time, one way or another, for you to make a deal. You've been doing this for 47 years and it cannot be allowed to go on any longer. Meanwhile, back to the Secretary of State. He's testified on Capitol Hill for the first time since the Iran war began, answering questions on the progress of the war. Caroline Shively has the details from Washington.
17: Israel launched new attacks on Iranian-backed Hezbollah fighters in southern Lebanon Tuesday, further complicating peace talks between Iran and the U.S. Tehran says they won't make a deal unless Israel backs down.
1: There is the prospect before us, which could happen today, it could happen tomorrow, it could happen next week, that for the first time, certainly in my memory, they have agreed to negotiate aspects of their nuclear program.
17: Israel did pull back from a planned offensive on Beirut, Lebanon's capital, after President Trump called Israeli President Benjamin Netanyahu Monday. According to Axios, Trump laid into Netanyahu in an expletive-filled rant, telling him, quote, everybody hates you now, and an attack on Beirut would isolate his country even further.
18: President Trump is really trying to work a deal with Iran so that they do not get a nuclear weapon. But by the same token, you have to remember, Bibi Netanyahu has to look out for the strategic interests of his country.
17: On Monday, President Trump said talks with Iran were continuing at a rapid pace. But on Tuesday, Iranian state media said the message exchanged between Tehran and Washington had stopped a few days ago. Senate Democrats pressed Secretary of State Marco Rubio for answers.
16: It has been indecipherable, the information coming from the administration, especially in the past several weeks.
17: The U.S. is also putting severe economic pressure on Iran. The country's yearly inflation rate rose 77% last month, the highest since World War II.
0: California voters are heading to the polls to decide on a new mayor for Los Angeles, as well as who will advance in the race for governor. Both races are closely contested with no clear frontrunners.
19: It's the final day for voters across the Golden State to return their primary ballots.
20: The issues are so consequential, and so no doubt we will see that turnout increase just in these last couple of days.
19: With California being the world's fourth largest economy, all eyes are on who will advance in the state race for governor. The race rapidly reopened after Eric Swalwell dropped out in April and resigned from his U.S. seat following sexual misconduct and assault allegations.
21: They came out with his indiscretions and he went down.
19: Swalwell has strongly denied the allegations.
22: They're absolutely false. They did not happen. They have never happened.
19: In the second most populous city in the country, Los Angeles, incumbent Mayor Karen Bass faces a re-election challenge from numerous candidates, including former TV personality Spencer Pratt.
20: The key issues for Los Angeles in this election tend to really still be around homelessness and the number of people who are living on the streets, policing and whether or not we should increase the amount of police, but also affordability.
19: Making this primary all the more interesting, California uses a jungle primary system. That means the top two finishers, regardless of party, will advance to the general election in November.
20: Both of these races are incredibly unique, because we don't have a clear frontrunner in either of them.
0: We're off to a break. But coming right up, the White House Correspondents' Dinner has been rescheduled following a shooting. So when will it be? We'll tell you next.
2: Sky News will be back after this short break.

0: Sky News will be back after this short break.
1: You're with First Edition, folks. Thanks for your company. Let's have a quick check of the front pages of our newspapers this AM, starting off with The Australian. It's our lead too, as a matter of fact, today. The internal torpedo alert that the Prime Minister faces AUKUS strife. Anthony Albanese facing a result over AUKUS with rebel Labor MPs, former ministers, teal independents, unionists demanding the Prime Minister reconsider his backing of the agreement while claiming there is growing uncertainty over its rollout under the Trump administration. And if you caught our story a little earlier on the Defence Minister, Richard Marles, who spoke to Cam Stewart last night, we'll replay those at the top of the hour, so stick around. On the Daily Telegraph this morning, a higher-than-expected pay boost for workers on the minimum wage will pave the way for a further two rate rises this year. Further two rate rises. With Australia's lagging productivity and already high inflation to blame, economists say. Paid now, pay later. That's on the Courier Mail.

0: annual communications allowance to promote a new government campaign backing last month's controversial federal budget. There are warnings. The Fair Work Commission's higher-than-expected boost to the minimum wage could have significant impacts on the economy. Industry leaders are predicting the 4.75% increase could affect businesses leading to a tsunami of insolvencies. That's what one business owner told us yesterday, actually. AMP also warned the decision could lead to the central bank increasing interest rates this year. Inflation sitting at 4.2%. That's well outside the RBA's target range of 2 to 3%.
1: We have concluded, regrettably, that it would not be practicable or responsible in the current uncertain circumstances to award a real wage increase for employees, reliant on modern award wage rates, that would be sufficient to close the real wage gap entirely.
0: Not everyone is concerned about the increase, though. ANZ's chief economist telling Sky the boost impacts only a relatively small part of the workforce.
2: Any more rate rises from the Reserve Bank?
3: No, I don't think so. I mean, so wages to the end of last year grew at 3.5%. Our forecast is by the end of this year they'll be rising at about 3, so a slowdown. This minimum wage increase is obviously well above that, between 4.5% and 5%, but it applies to about 10% of the wage bill.
0: South Australians will feel a slight reprieve in the wild weather today, but are being warned conditions could still change. Severe thunderstorms damaged homes and major roads in Adelaide over the past couple of days. Residents being warned to remain vigilant and listen to the advice of emergency services. The White House Correspondents' Dinner has been rescheduled for later on this month. The first dinner came to an abrupt halt in April when a man allegedly passed security teams armed with multiple firearms, planning on assassinating the President Trump. The Correspondents Association president says the upcoming dinner will have significantly enhanced safety measures. Donald Trump welcomed the news and plans to attend the new dinner, posting on Truth, "This announcement is a very good thing in that we cannot allow lunatics to change our way of life or even its rescheduling. I don't know whether or not I'll give the same rather nasty statements, at least as it concerns certain people, but we will soon find out." Idris Elba has been knighted by King Charles at Windsor Castle. The 53-year-old English actor was made a Knight Bachelor for his services to young people. He was recognised for youth work through his Elba Hope Foundation and the King's Trust. Let's get some weather with Marina Newman.
4: Ongoing wet weather and severe conditions across the south. Adelaide, a high of 16 for our Wednesday. Coastal hazards in place, also pushing into Victoria. Melbourne, 15 degrees. Ongoing heavy rainfall and damaging wind, but clearing the coast. Sydney looking at a partly sunny day, high of 21 degrees. Sunny and dry across the northern half of the country, including Queensland, with Brisbane returning to a much more comfortable 25 degrees and sunny.
0: Coming up after the break, a division between members of Labor arises over the AUKUS pact, plus questions raised after an 18-year-old was handcuffed whilst dying due to accusations of racism.
5: Sky News will be back after this short break.

0: Richard Marles defends AUKUS amid an internal revolt against the security partnership.
1: There is only one choice here, and that is that we stick, and that's what we're going to do.
0: One Nation surges past Labor in the latest Sky News Pulse. Politicians and police under pressure in the UK following the stabbing death of a student. US Secretary of State Marco Rubio faces a day of intense questioning on Capitol Hill over Iran.
2: I know your staff wrote up this cute statement for your TikTok video, but it's not true and it's not real. That's not what happened.
0: Six American states hold primary elections today with most eyes on California as voters decide on the next governor and mayor of Los Angeles. Plus in sport, Manly's NRL revival earns Kieran Foran the top job.
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0: It is the 3rd of June today, folks, and it's great to have your company on this Wednesday morning. It's just gone 6 o'clock in Melbourne. Well, Australia's Defence Minister, Richard Marles, has launched a staunch defence of the government's handling of the AUKUS agreement and also its deal for 3 second-hand Virginia-class submarines that we'll now get. It's hoped anyway. Speaking at the Defending Australia Summit in Canberra last night, Mr. Marles dismissed shots at AUKUS, some of which have been fired from within Labor.
4: The Defence Minister came ready to fire.
5: Everyone needs to just take a deep breath.
4: Playing down concerns from members of the Labor Party, Defence Minister Richard Marles has strongly backed Australia's involvement in AUKUS amid calls for the agreement to be reassessed.
5: A cursory glance of the map makes it unthinkable that we would not have a cutting-edge, long-range submarine capability. There is only one choice here, and that is that we stick, and that's what we're going to do.
4: Speaking at the Defending Australia Summit in Canberra, the Defence Minister addressed the recent changes to AUKUS and the revelation Australia would receive 3 second-hand Virginia-class submarines rather than a combination of 1 new and 2 used vessels.
5: In the context of the bigger picture here, this is not a huge part of it. And actually, you know, from our perspective, we welcome this.
4: Earlier, Defence Department Secretary Megan Quinn told Senate estimates it was actually the government's preference to acquire 3 second-hand vessels. This confirmed by Mr. Marles.
5: Our preference actually from the outset would have been to have in-service submarines.
4: But opposition defence spokesman James Patterson questions the change in narrative.
6: On Friday, the optimal pathway was to get a new submarine, but apparently now on Monday, it's not. Now, that's an extraordinary statement if it is true, because if it was the case, then why has the government been telling us for 3 years that this is the optimal pathway?
4: Speaking at the summit, Mr. Patterson issued a grim warning as Australia's preparedness for conflict was called into question.
6: If Australians actually knew how likely conflict was and how ill-prepared they were for it, I think they would be utterly shocked.
4: Christy Lloyd, Sky News.
0: One Nation has surged past Labor on primary votes and is now ahead of the government amongst some of its most rusted-on cohorts. And after signs of life in our last poll, there is more grim news for the coalition. Tom Connell has the exclusive Sky News Pulse results.
7: On this week's Sky News Pulse, another surge from One Nation sweeping up voters from both major parties. Labor has lost 2 points to be down to 26%. It's down from 34.5% as well at the last election. One Nation now at the top, up 4% in this survey. It's now at its highest ever mark of 29%. The coalition, this is another big drop back down to 20%. And this is not necessarily One Nation's peak. We also asked voters who they would seriously consider voting for at the next election, able to list as many parties as they want. And One Nation's lead is similar and, in fact, even bigger over Labor, 5% ahead of Labor and still 9% ahead of the coalition. So this lead is real. It's coming largely from the coalition. 44% of their voters from that 2025 election have since switched to One Nation. The minor party's also getting 35% of the other vote and 14% from Labor. Now, that 14% is about 5 percentage points from Labor's 34.5 at the election. So 2/3 of the vote Labor is losing is going to One Nation. Who are these Labor voters now favouring One Nation from Labor? Well, these are cohorts of voters Labor would normally be well ahead in. Working class, One Nation, way ahead, 35 to 21%. Renters also favour Pauline Hanson's party. Those with a TAFE education also much prefer One Nation, and those in the suburbs slightly favouring One Nation as well, as you can see, 30 to 28. Households with a language other than English, they do favour Labor, but this is a narrowing gap of 6%. When it comes to which party's voters regret their decision in 2025 the most, Labor heads the pack at 16%, just ahead of independents and other voters. The Greens are down at 11%, and the Coalition and One Nation are the lowest on that measure. Pauline Hanson is also becoming more popular personally. She has halved the gap as preferred PM against Anthony Albanese, now just 6% behind there. And that comes as the Prime Minister's net satisfaction has plunged. The number of people satisfied with his job is down, dissatisfied is up. And this means his net rating is minus 26%, his lowest score yet on the Sky News Pulse. And the Prime Minister could be up against a united right. That's if voters get their way. Of those who are seriously considering voting for the Coalition or One Nation, 46% say they should team up to defeat Labor. 31% oppose that move, with a large number still pretty unsure at 23%. Interestingly as well, it's Coalition voters more reluctant. 44% of them would be keen on the move, compared to 53% of One Nation voters.
0: One Nation's Chief of Staff, James Ashby, believes Pulse polling results are promising but concedes it may not be enough to overcome Labor at the next federal election. He spoke to Sky last night and implored Conservatives to work together.
8: Those figures are good, but what it tells me is that we can't do this alone and that other like-minded Conservative parties have got to join us and say that we'll do this together, because otherwise we're stuck with Labor for another 3 years off the back of what will be a dreadful six.
0: Labor MPs are being encouraged to use unspent money from their taxpayer-funded communications budgets to help promote the government's controversial budget. Reuben Spargo is live in Canberra this morning. Reuben, the message isn't cutting through, it seems.
9: It appears not, Pete. The government is trying to convince voters that it is addressing the housing crisis from every angle and boosting supply. We can show you here the Housing Minister, Claire O'Neill, will be out this morning promoting these new figures. It shows more than 25,000 Australians started apprenticeships in housing construction over the past 10 months, which Labor says is the result of government support. As you mentioned, though, the Australian Financial Review is reporting Labor MPs have been contacted about using unspent taxpayer-funded communications budgets to help promote an advertising campaign linked to last month's controversial budget, which Labor says was focused on housing. MPs received between $100,000 and $200,000 a year for newsletters and other non-digital communications. Just 2 days of public hearings have been scheduled before CGT and negative gearing legislation is expected to be pushed through the Senate by early July. Pete, it seems the government is pressing ahead and fast-tracking these changes without, or with little scrutiny, Pete.
0: Reuben, thanks. Australia's big banks have lowered their economic growth forecasts ahead of the GDP figures, which are being revealed this morning. It's in the wake of the country recording its first trade deficit since 2017, falling from $1 billion in the December quarter to a $2.4 billion deficit in the March quarter. Surplus to deficit, there you go. Commonwealth Bank predicts Australia's economy didn't grow at all in the first few months of the year, whilst the other big three are predicting growth between 0.3 and 0.5 of a percent. Westpac economists claim Tuesday's figures, that being yesterday, revealed the economy was already slowing before the conflict in the Middle East. The ADF has announced it'll train Ukrainian soldiers in Poland as part of Australia's support for Ukraine in the war with Russia. The training will be part of Operation Kudu and will partner with a Norwegian-led multinational operation in Legio. The partnership will ensure training is done closer to Ukraine's borders. An independent investigation into police action is underway after officers in the UK handcuffed a dying student, repeatedly ignoring his pleas for help. The 18-year-old was handcuffed after being accused of a racist attack by the man who'd actually stabbed him. And a warning, this story by Molly Malone contains some distressing images.
10: You've been stabbed, whereabouts? I don't think you have, mate.
11: Henry Novak had been stabbed multiple times by a stranger. When the police came to the scene, they put him in handcuffs.
12: Oh, I can't breathe.
10: Put the hand in the cuff, mate.
12: Yeah.
11: He said that 9 times, but remained cuffed.
10: Has anyone been hurt other than him?
12: Yeah,
13: he's,
12: me.
13: He's grabbed my brother. He's took my turban off, so I grabbed him my head.
10: Are you injured?
13: Yeah, I've got swollen eye, a little bruise.
10: Right.
11: It came after what the judge described as wicked lies from this man, Vic from Digwa. He'd attacked and murdered Henry, but instead he and his brother claimed it was Vikram that had been racially abused. It was the content of this nearly 12-minute 999 call that the police say they were acting upon.
14: It's emergency.
12: Yeah, we've just been attacked by someone racially. He's pushed me back and my turban's come off. He started then grabbing my head, so I then grabbed him and then he started pushing me, attacking me even further and everything like that.
11: It will now be for the police watchdog to examine the actions of the officers involved. They've also said they'll meet Henry's family and update them on their investigation.
15: I have seen the body cam footage. It's harrowing. And I have to say, as a father of a 17-year-old boy, I felt sick watching it. It is absolutely right that the IOPC are looking at this. There are clearly serious questions that need to be addressed, not least how accusations of racism informed the decision-making in this case.
11: Outside court yesterday, Henry's father asked that his son's death should not be used to create division or hatred. But already, a misidentified police officer has received death threats amid warnings about misinformation and allegations of two-tier policing.
16: Enough of anti-white prejudice. A promotion of the idea that white lives matter just as much as black lives. Henry's family have responded to this in just the most extraordinarily dignified way. But I suggest the rest of us respond to this with pure, cold rage.
11: Henry's dad has said his son died without dignity, while he himself has been praised for the dignity shown in his fight for justice. The Attorney General will review whether Vikram Digwa's at least 21 years in prison is long enough for his crime. Molly Malone, Sky News.
0: To the US, and Secretary of State Marco Rubio has faced a day of intense questioning in both House and Senate committees on Capitol Hill. He is defending accusations from Democrats. The Trump administration's diplomatic efforts around the world are failing. Marco Rubio faced increased scrutiny on the negotiations with Iran, but also had to defend his personal conduct after accusations he attended a party instead of focusing on the war.
17: This is why I was shocked to see that you were at a party with President Trump in Miami instead of accompanying Vice President Vance to Pakistan for negotiations.
2: What party was I at? I was at a party?
17: It's publicly reported and there's photos there.
2: But what party? No, but you're going to say that. I'm going to answer it. I'm going to answer that question. That's an absurd statement. I was not at a party. I was not at a party. Where I was is next to the president. Because in the midst of those negotiations, I was in communications with them. So you don't know what you're talking about. You're just
18: making stuff
2: up.
18: He has the floor.
2: I know your staff wrote up this cute statement for your TikTok video, but it's not true. And it's not real. That's not what happened.
0: State was questioned on a number of things and countries, including China and Taiwan, but also Iran. And the secretary claims there are indications that Iran's supreme leader, Mojtaba Khamenei, is alive and engaging in peace talks.
19: Are you confident he's still alive, by the way?
2: Yeah, I think there's indications that, in fact, we've not heard from him publicly. We haven't seen him publicly. And I would imagine, given what's happened to multiple leaders in that system, being very public is probably not something that's recommended for them internally. But that said, I think there are indications out there that he is increasingly engaging at some level, although all of his communications have been in writing and through intermediaries.
0: From China and Taiwan to Iran there and now on to Cuba. Marco Rubio explained why the Trump administration has refocused on cracking down on the Cuban government.
2: Cuba has sponsored terrorism and it's been supported groups. For example, virtually every left-wing, radical, violent terrorist group in the Western Hemisphere has at some point relied on support from Cuba. The ELN, the FARC dissidents, including them, have been involved there. We also know, for example, that Cuba continues to host a pretty substantial collection of intelligence sites on behalf of the Chinese and the Russians.
0: Let's switch coasts now and go to California because voters are heading to the polls to decide on the next governor of California and also the next mayor of Los Angeles. Both races are closely contested with, at the moment anyway, no clear frontrunners.
14: It's the final day for voters across the Golden State to return their primary ballots.
18: The issues are so consequential. And so no doubt we will see that turnout increase just in these last couple of days.
14: With California being the world's fourth largest economy, all eyes are on who will advance in the state race for governor. The race rapidly reopened after Eric Swalwell dropped out in April and resigned from his U.S. seat following sexual misconduct and assault allegations.
20: They came out with his indiscretions and he went down.
14: Swalwell has strongly denied the allegations.
21: They're absolutely false. They did not happen. They have never happened.
14: In the second most populous city in the country, Los Angeles, incumbent Mayor Karen Bass faces a re-election challenge from numerous candidates, including former TV personality Spencer Pratt.
18: The key issues for Los Angeles in this election tend to really still be around homelessness and the number of people who are living on the streets, policing, and whether or not we should increase the amount of police, but also affordability.
14: Making this primary all the more interesting, California uses a jungle primary system. That means the top two finishers, regardless of party, will advance to the general election in November.
18: Both of these races are incredibly unique, because we don't have a clear frontrunner in either of them.
0: And we will be live to Los Angeles in about a half an hour's time. Well, we're going to take a break, folks, but coming up, the White House Correspondents' Dinner has been rescheduled after a shooting last time. So when will it be? We'll dive into this after the break. Plus, in sport, Australia's cricketers set up a nail-biting finish to their one-day series in Pakistan.
3: Sky News will be back after this short break.

0: Sky News will be back after this short break.
1: You're watching First Edition, folks. The White House Correspondents' Dinner has been rescheduled for later on this month. The first dinner came to an end in April, rather suddenly, when a man allegedly passed security teams, armed with multiple firearms. We've all seen the security vision. And he was planning on, apparently, assassinating the president, Donald Trump. That's the allegation. The Correspondents Association president says the upcoming dinner will have significantly enhanced safety measures. Donald Trump welcomed the news and plans to attend the new dinner, posting on Truth, "This announcement is a very good thing, and that we cannot allow lunatics to change our way of life or even its scheduling." I don't know whether or not I'll give the same rather nasty statements, at least as it concerns certain people, but we'll soon find out. Rescheduled, we don't have the date there. We'll work that out and get back to you folks. Idris Elba has been knighted by King Charles at Windsor Castle. The 53-year-old English actor was made a Knight Bachelor for his services to young people. He was recognised for youth work through his Elba Hope Foundation and the King's Trust.
2: This sports update is brought to you by Yui. We know footy is made by fans. That's why everyone on our team is on yours.
1: Sport with Alex on this Wednesday morning, and reward for a job well done at Manly.
3: Definitely, Pete. Good morning to you. Good morning to you out there. Kieran Foran, officially Manly's new permanent head coach, locking in a 3-year deal through to the end of 2029. The 35-year-old premiership winner has made a stunning transition, retiring as a player only last season before stepping in as interim coach following the sacking of Anthony Seibold. And since taking charge in round five, he's turned the Sea Eagles around, winning 7 of his first 9 games. And now the club is up to 5th in the ladder, and Foran's looking to the future.
4: 100% I want to be a career coach. You know, I wanted to be the best player I could possibly be throughout my time as a player, and it will be no different as a coach. I want to succeed at this. I know it's a huge journey in front of me, but as I said at the start, I'll back myself to work extremely hard at it.
3: Essendon defender Archie Roberts says he's open to the idea of James Hurd making a coaching comeback at the Dons. The Bombers are in the early stages of their search for a new coach, with Hurd's name dominating discussion externally. Asked for his stance on a Hurd return, Roberts left the door open to the idea.
5: Yeah, if James gets the opportunity, I'm looking forward to it. And, I've only heard great things about him.
3: The Bombers take on arch rivals Carlton this week. Players gathered at the hangar to hear more about Fight MND. Australia has bounced back to level their ODI series against Pakistan, batting first in Lahore. Alex Carey lasting just one ball in a wobbly start from the Aussie top order. The steady hands of captain Josh Inglis and all-rounder Cam Green straighten things up, both passing 50, and to have the visitors back on track.
6: Stoodar, that's gone and launched for 6. First 6 of the innings.
7: Or tries a reverse sweep and does it very successfully. And a very impressive and controlled 50. From Josh Inglis, his fifth 50 in ODI cricket.
8: Comes down the ground again. That's what he's capable of. So this acceleration might be on here now for Australia and Cameron Green.
3: Australia posting 9 for 231. Nathan Ellis then took 4 wickets, while Matt Short claimed 3 as Pakistan were bowled out for 190. The Aussies win by 41 runs with 6 overs to spare. The series decider is tomorrow night, live and exclusive on Fox Cricket and KO. Now, the Socceroos believe they can do significant damage at the World Cup. Skipper Matt Ryan and veteran Matt Leckie both playing in their 4th World Cups. But 17 of their teammates are at their first. Leckie's younger colleagues have the chance to do something special. And they only need to look at what happened 4 years ago in Qatar.
9: We've always proven people wrong when they sort of doubted us. So I guess there's obviously from the outside not much expectation on us doing well. But I guess, you know, in Qatar it was the same, and we were, you know, we got out of the group and competed against the team that won the final.
3: And Aussie sprint sensation Gao Gao is officially a world record holder. Almost 6 weeks on, the 18-year-old's time of 19.67 in the 200 at the Australian Championships in Sydney on April the 12th has now been ratified by World Athletics. It's the new benchmark for under-20s to chase, and it shaved 0.02 of a second off the previous best. Eyebrows were raised as seven finalists posted huge personal best, the governing body confirming the results will stand. Next up, for Gout Gout, the Diamond League, before chasing global gold at the Under-20 World Champs in Oregon later this year. So looking out for more fireworks from Gout Gout.
1: Yeah, well, not just him, he's Aussie competitors too. I mean, we're in
3: a bit of a golden age.
1: We're in a golden age for sprinting in Australia. Fantastic. Thank you, Alex. Well, coming up after the break, could yesterday's minimum wage rise lead to a rate rise? Now, well, that's the expectation from some. Plus, Russia launches a massive missile barrage at multiple cities in Ukraine.
0: Sky News will be back after this short break.

0: Sky News will be back after this short break.
1: You're back with First Edition, folks. Thanks for your company. Well, the Prime Minister is facing a revolt. AUKUS, as some within the Labor Party demand he reconsider his support for the defence agreement. So the unrest follows the announcement that the US would supply Australia with three used Virginia-class submarines early next decade rather than a mix of second-hand and new vessels. It was supposed to be two second-hand and one new vessel. Now it's going to be three second-hand. Maybe as many as five, because we could be able to order more if the US gives them to us, that is. Well, the Labor MP, Ed Husic, who you saw there yesterday, he used a caucus meeting to question the future of the $368 billion deal. And he was backed by former Cabinet Minister Kim Carr, who described Mr. Husic's intervention as courageous and appropriate.
2: A cursory glance of the map makes it unthinkable that we would not have a cutting-edge, long-range submarine capability. There is only one choice here, and that is that we stick. And that's what we're going to do.
1: United Workers Union, as well as the Independent Dai Li and some Teals, have also expressed concern over recent changes to the contract terms. Shadow Defence Minister James Patterson also questioned the government's acceptance of the change in plan.
3: On Friday, the optimal pathway was to get a new submarine, but apparently now on Monday, it's not. Now, that's an extraordinary statement if it is true, because if it was the case, then why has the government been telling us for 3 years that this is the optimal pathway?
1: And there are warnings. The Fair Work Commission's higher-than-expected boost to the minimum wage yesterday could have significant impacts on the economy. Industry leaders are predicting the 4.75% increase could affect businesses hard, leading to a, quote, tsunami of insolvencies. That was said to us on First Edition yesterday, by the way. AMP also warns the decision could lead to the central bank increasing interest rates this year. Inflation sitting at 4.2% right now. That's well outside the RBA's target band of 2 to 3%.
4: We have concluded, regrettably, that it would not be practicable or responsible in the current uncertain circumstances to award a real wage increase for employees, reliant on modern award wage rates, that would be sufficient to close the real wage gap entirely.
1: Everyone is concerned about the increase. ANZ's chief economist telling Sky the boost impacts just a relatively small part of the workforce.
5: Any more rate rises from the Reserve Bank?
6: No, I don't think so. I mean, so wages to the end of last year grew at 3.5%. Our forecast is by the end of this year they'll be rising at about 3%, so a slowdown. This minimum wage increase is obviously well above that, between 4.5% and 5%, but it applies to about 10% of the wage bill.
1: A federal government reform advisory committee warns the proposed overhaul to the NDIS will cause material harm to Australians with disabilities. The Australian Human Rights Commission is also calling for the government to reconsider the changes, saying more consultation is needed. Labor is keen to move forward with the changes that will remove more than 200,000 people from the scheme in a bid to secure its long-term financial stability. In a submission to a parliamentary inquiry, the NDIS Reform Advisory Committee condemned the changes and encouraged the government to redraft the bill in partnership with the disability community. A teenager has been killed after a stolen car crashed near the Northern Territory town of Katherine. Matt Cunningham reports.
7: Police say several vehicles were stolen in Katherine in the early hours of Tuesday morning. They were seen hooning through the town as they targeted officers.
8: Throughout the evening, the vehicles were observed driving erratically throughout the Katherine CBD. The occupants allegedly attempted to provoke police by baiting patrol vehicles and throwing objects at officers, resulting in damage to one of those police vehicles.
7: Around 6 a.m, one of the cars crashed just north of the town.
8: Emergency services attended the scene and two 14-year-old males and one 14-year-old female were located and subsequently conveyed to hospital. A 16-year-old male suffered critical injuries and, despite the efforts of paramedics, was tragically declared deceased at the scene.
7: Two other female teenagers were subsequently found in nearby bushland and also taken to Katherine Hospital. Acting Commander Mark Grieve says there's been an increase in incidents where police are being targeted.
9: We've been seeing it for quite a period of time. You know, unfortunately, youth that engage in these type of behaviours see it as a bit of a game. We've seen that for a good 2 years at least.
7: Police say their investigations into the crash are continuing.
1: US President Donald Trump is denying claims peace talks with Iran have broken down as Israel continues its attacks on Lebanon. Posting on Truth overnight, fake news reports that the Islamic Republic of Iran and the USA stopped speaking a few days ago are false and erroneous. The conversations between us have been going on continuously, including 4 days ago, 3 days ago, 2 days ago, 1 day ago, and today. Where they lead, one never knows. But as I told Iran, it's time one way or another for you to make a deal. You've been doing this for 47 years, and it cannot be allowed to go on any longer. Meanwhile, the US Secretary of State Marco Rubio has testified on Capitol Hill for the first time since the Iran war began, answering questions on the progress of the war. Caroline Shively has the details from Washington.
10: Israel launched new attacks on Iranian-backed Hezbollah fighters in southern Lebanon Tuesday, further complicating peace talks between Iran and the U.S. Tehran says they won't make a deal unless Israel backs down.
11: There is the prospect before us, which could happen today, it could happen tomorrow, it could happen next week, that for the first time, certainly in my memory, they have agreed to negotiate aspects of their nuclear program.
10: Israel did pull back from a planned offensive on Beirut, Lebanon's capital, after President Trump called Israeli President Benjamin Netanyahu Monday. According to Axios, Trump laid into Netanyahu in an expletive-filled rant, telling him, quote, everybody hates you now, and an attack on Beirut would isolate his country even further.
12: President Trump is really trying to work a deal with Iran so that they do not get a nuclear weapon. But by the same token, you have to remember, Bibi Netanyahu has to look out for the strategic interests of his country.
10: On Monday, President Trump said talks with Iran were continuing at a rapid pace. But on Tuesday, Iranian state media said the message exchanged between Tehran and Washington had stopped a few days ago. Senate Democrats pressed Secretary of State Marco Rubio for answers.
13: It has been indecipherable, the information coming from the administration, especially in the past several weeks.
10: The U.S. is also putting severe economic pressure on Iran. The country's yearly inflation rate rose 77% last month, the highest since World War II.
1: At least 22 people have been killed after Russia launched another strike on Ukraine. 16 people were killed in the central city of Dnipro, while six more died in the capital of Kyiv. Residential buildings, energy facilities, and civilian infrastructure were among the targets struck. Moscow says the strikes were retaliation for recent Ukrainian attacks. Community backlash has forced Queensland's government to soften its e-bike crackdown. Instead of a blanket ban, children aged between 12 and 17 will be allowed to ride e-bikes and e-scooters if supervised by a parent. But parents could face fines of more than $500 if children are caught riding unsupervised. The government will also introduce new speed and safety standards while giving police powers to seize and destroy illegal devices. Qantas has completed its maiden test flight of its new Airbus A350. This particular aircraft completed about 80 hours of flight testing. The planes will be used for the carrier's Project Sunrise, which will see non-stop flights between Australia's east coast to London and New York. But the project, which was meant to begin this year, has been delayed until at least late next year now because of supply chain issues that are affecting Airbus. Let's get some weather with Tamsin Green this morning. So I've seen a good few days now of severe weather in the south and the east. So are we looking at any more weather warnings today?
14: We are still looking at a few weather warnings across the south, particularly so along the coast of Victoria and also across portions of New South Wales. Now, those severe weather warnings in place for today are for the abnormally high tides, so the coastal hazard warning across the south, including all the way along the entirety of the Victoria coastline. We can see that here indicated by that yellow shaded area. So abnormally high tides expected. We'll be seeing that peaking through this afternoon and evening, as we have done, coinciding with those high tides each day already. So we'll continue to see that threat through today, could produce some low-lying coastal flooding for these areas as well. And along along the east, we're seeing the risk of damaging winds, particularly so for the ranges and the alpine areas, where we could be seeing wind gusts of up to 90 kilometres an hour through today. So mainly confined to those elevated areas, where we could also be seeing the threat of blizzard conditions. We've largely seen the snow melt that we saw yesterday, but we are expecting further snowfall for those highest altitudes through today. These are the wind gusts that we've seen already since midnight. Thredbo still coming in top with the highest wind gust there at 117 kilometres an hour after seeing a gust of 133 kilometres an hour yesterday. But across the board, we're really seeing those winds ramp up, and that will be the case through today, continuing to see those blustery and strong winds in places. Now, this low pressure system is continuing to track eastwards through today. At the moment, pretty much moving through Tasmania. So Tasmania not actually seeing too much in the way of showers or strong winds, particularly through the centre there. But we're still seeing those winds really ramp up through the coastline and those showers continuing to drive in through today as well. Still seeing some showers along the south, but we'll be seeing a good deal of fine and settled weather to the north and west there, where we've got high pressure building in. So we'll be seeing plenty of sunshine away from the southeast.
1: Okay, so conditions easing from the west for WA and South Australia now.
14: Yeah, so we've removed those weather warnings. We're not looking at those severe weather warnings in place across the west. As we can see, conditions have eased already, and we're looking at those conditions continuing to ease. We've got a weak cold front just brushing along the south there. Much cooler day as well, with Adelaide seeing a top of just 15 degrees in the wake of that cool change. And what we'll be seeing through the rest of the day and into the rest of the week is that trough and cold front continuing to drive in eastwards. We'll be seeing some blustery showers still across South Australia through today, mainly across the north and west of Adelaide. So the worst of it tending to avoid Adelaide, but we are still looking at some strong winds inland, particularly along the Eyre Peninsula. But we will otherwise be seeing high pressure build in from the west. And so that'll be increasingly widespread as the week goes on. And we'll be seeing increasingly settled conditions towards the end of the week and into the weekend after getting some large waves and swells possibly out the way along the east coast. High pressure will become the theme. So we are looking at an improving picture in time for the weekend.
1: Okay. There you go. That's good timing. Thank you, Tams. And coming up after the break, crucial races for the mayor of LA and the governor of California, the next one, are underway today. So there are six American states where voters are casting their ballots, and this will really set the scene for the critical midterm elections that are coming up in November. So six states, but the most focus today will be on California, not Iowa, Montana, New Mexico, New Jersey or South Dakota, but it's California. And the governor and the mayoral races are the ones that are most interesting, people. We'll be right back.
15: Sky News will be back after this short break.

0: You're watching First Edition, folks. Thanks for your company this morning. Well, voters in six American states are casting primary ballots today that will set the battle lines for November's critical midterm elections. Most eyes are on California today, though, where a new governor will ultimately be elected, replacing the outgoing Gavin Newsom, while a race is hotting up over the next mayor of Los Angeles. Joining us live this morning is CNN's Maribel Gonzalez. Maribel, thanks for your time today. So it's the last day for voters in California to return their primary ballots. What are people voting for today? Can you elaborate on that?
1: Hi, Peter. Well, all eyes are on these elections because this year there's no clear frontrunner in either one of those. So these ballots will be very consequential to decide who advances to the general election come November. Now, there are 61 names on the ballot for California governor. Of course, the current California governor, Gavin Newsom, his name is not amongst them because he is completing his final term. And with no top candidates really at the forefront, this race is wide open. But right now we are at the Los Angeles Ballot Processing Center, and this, Peter, is where all of the ballots will ultimately end up. We're told there are hundreds of workers who are working around the clock to make sure that they're receiving each of these ballots. You can see some folks here are opening them up. Others are ensuring that they're counting them. Everything is done in a meticulous manner to make sure that this is done in a correct way. And there's also lots of security here. All of these ballots are overseen by the Los Angeles County Sheriff's Department. Some of these ballots are helicoptered in. Others are driven in by sheriff's deputies. And across the county, there are over 600 centers where people could cast their votes, over 400 drop boxes. All of those end up here. But of course, tonight, we won't know who the clear runners are. There will be updates throughout the month given to the public of where that counting stands. And of course, by the end of the month is when we will know the official election results.
0: Oh, okay. So that still takes several weeks to work out. So what is California actually doing to safeguard the elections?
1: Yeah, so we know that even just recently, California Governor Gavin Newsom, he signed State Senate Bill 73. And what that basically does is protect these voting locations and deters efforts from people trying to intimidate the voters. So essentially, this makes it a law so that violators could face up to 3 years in state prison and a $1,000 fine if they tamper with these votes.
0: So just recapping there, this being one of the busiest primary days of the year so far, as I mentioned, six American states where voters are voting today. So you've got Iowa, Montana, New Mexico, New Jersey, South Dakota, and California where you are. Now, what's unique about voting in California, though, against some of those other states?
1: Yeah, we know that those are also key elections happening throughout the country. But here in California, it's unique in the sense that whereas in other states you may see some very tight regulations about when voting can happen and when voters can cast their ballots. Well, here in California, they allow for lots of time for voters to get those votes in. Again, there are over 400 ballot boxes where people can submit their ballots and cast their ballots. And weeks before here is when, before today is when people could have started submitting their ballots to the processing center.
0: So as you mentioned, and we'll just have to close on this point, as you mentioned, it's kind of up in the air when it comes to the next governor of California. What about the race to be the next mayor of Los Angeles? You know, Spencer Pratt making this late charge against Karen Bass. How's the mood there on that race today?
1: It's a very tight race. So whereas in the governor's race, there is no incumbent, in the mayoral race, we know that Mayor Karen Bass is on the ballot, but she's holding at least preliminary polls show that they're very neck and neck. And really, Spencer Pratt, the candidate, he is from the Republican Party. But of course, we know with California's voting system, the top candidates, the top two candidates, regardless of party, will advance to the general elections. And we know that these are very tight. Each of those candidates is proposing their stances on key issues like homelessness, the aftermath of the fires, of the Palisades fires and the ones in Altadena, which we know are central to Spencer Pratt's campaign. But also, you know, other candidates have spoken about it and have been directly impacted by those. So there are key issues that Californians care about, and all of these candidates have been very vocal about those issues.
0: Okay. Maribel Gonzalez, thank you so much for your time this morning. Appreciate it.
2: Well, the Trump administration is considering plans to replenish the country's emergency oil reserves. U.S. crude oil inventories fell by more than 17 billion barrels last week as the war in Iran tightens global supplies.
3: 3 months into the Iran war, and America's emergency oil stockpile is shrinking. The Strategic Petroleum Reserve now has 357 million barrels left, the same as during part of the Biden administration. It's undergoing a drawdown as part of a global effort to combat energy shocks caused by the transit disruptions through the Strait of Hormuz.
4: I believe the Strait of Hormuz will be flowing again in the not too distant future. Could be sooner than later if it's a negotiated deal with Iran. Mm-hmm. It could take longer if it's entirely done militarily.
3: Secretary Chris Wright is pledging to fill the SPR by the end of 2027. An Energy Department spokesperson tells Fox Business, quote, unlike the previous administration, which drained the SPR and used the revenue to help fund their Green New Scam agenda, the Trump administration exchanged the barrels for lower cost barrels that will be delivered back to the SPR next year. But experts say it would keep demand and prices high.
5: This administration has not thought any of this through. They left our oil reserves low and failed to even work with our allies to prepare for the calamity that came.
3: Administration officials tell Fox they're working on another plan that would offer reduced fees for drilling on military and other federal lands in exchange for a portion of the pumped oil to go directly to refilling the SPR. Analysts warn that these deep drawdowns leave the U.S. exposed to energy spikes if there's an emergency, like for hurricanes, or the Iran war continues.
2: A newly appointed Victorian minister is under intense pressure over a series of character references she provided to constituents. Luba Grigorievich has admitted she now regrets six of them, including references for offenders with serious criminal convictions.
6: Just weeks into
2: the now regrets six of them, including references for offenders with serious criminal convictions.
6: Just

0: A lot of members of parliament give character references.
1: Would you provide character references for anyone?
2: I have a practice not to.
3: I don't believe I have in the past, and I'm not going to make a habit of it now.
1: Does Luba have your support? Do you think 33 is an appropriate number of character references for a minister to provide?
4: I don't provide character references.
1: Should have provided 33? Would you provide a character reference?
5: Not for someone with criminal conviction, no.
1: The opposition has taken aim at the backing she has received.
6: Luba Gregorovich is not fit to be a minister in this state.
1: Premier, does Luba have your support?
7: I support all my fabulous ministers.
1: Luba Gregorovich has previously come under pressure over her relationship with former union boss John Setka. Prior to her being elected to Parliament in 2022, she was the rail, tram and bus union secretary.
6: If this government had any integrity, she would be sacked. It has no integrity, so I'm sure there should be a thriving part of that ministry up until Election Day.
1: Georgie Diggerson, Sky News, Melbourne.
8: The partner of former Queensland Premier Anastasia Palaszczuk is now suspended from practising medicine as he faces multiple rape charges. Reza Adib was charged with 3 counts of rape, 2 counts of deprivation of liberty and 1 count of sexual assault last month. It's alleged he detained a woman at his Gold Coast apartment against her will early this year. His lawyers say they plan to defend the charges. The new owners of a Queensland property where 2 police officers and a neighbour were killed in a shootout will not demolish the house. Constables Rachel McCrow and Matthew Arnold were fatally shot when they attended the Weambilla property in December of 2022. The property has since been sold by a relative of conspiracy theorist Stacey, Gareth and Nathaniel Train. The new owners claim they initially knew nothing of the crime and were drawn to the property because of its affordability. They don't have plans to demolish the dwelling, but intend to keep it well maintained and be respectful of the lives lost in it. South Australians will feel a slight reprieve in the wild weather today, but are still being warned conditions could still change. Severe thunderstorms damaged homes and major roads in Adelaide over the past couple of days. Residents are being warned to remain vigilant and listen to the advice of emergency services. We're off to a break, but coming up, a division between members of Labor arises over the AUKUS pact, plus questions raised after an 18-year-old was handcuffed while dying due to accusations of racism.
9: Sky News will be back after this short break.

0: Richard Marles defends the AUKUS deal amid internal revolt against the partnership.
1: There is only one choice here, and that is that we stick, and that's what we're going to do.
0: One Nation's popularity surges past Labor in the latest Sky News Pulse out this morning. UK politicians and police under pressure after video emerged from the stabbing death of a student. Intense questioning on Capitol Hill for Marco Rubio, grilled over the war in Iran.
2: I know your staff wrote up this cute statement for your TikTok video, but it's not true, and it's not real. That's not what happened.
0: Six American states hold primary elections today. Most eyes, though, on California's race for governor and the mayoral race for Los Angeles. Plus, in sport, Manly's NRL revival earns Kieran Foran the top job. Today's weather, a cool day with a high chance of showers for Canberra, Melbourne and Adelaide. Winds remaining strong, though, in the southeast.
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0: It is the 3rd of June today, folks, and it's great to have you with us on this Wednesday morning. It's just gone 7 o'clock in Brisbane. Australia's Defence Minister, Richard Marles, has launched a staunch defence of the government's handling of the AUKUS agreement and also its deal for three second-hand Virginia-class submarines. Speaking at the Defending Australia Summit in Canberra last night, Mr. Marles dismissed shots at AUKUS, some of which have come within Labor.
4: The Defence Minister came ready to fire.
5: Everyone needs to just take a deep breath.
4: Playing down concerns from members of the Labor Party, Defence Minister Richard Marles has strongly backed Australia's involvement in AUKUS amid calls for the agreement to be reassessed.
1: A cursory glance of the map makes it unthinkable that we would not have a cutting-edge, long-range submarine capability. There is only one choice here, and that is that we stick, and that's what we're going to do.
4: Speaking at the Defending Australia Summit in Canberra, the Defence Minister addressed the recent changes to AUKUS and the revelation Australia would receive three second-hand Virginia-class submarines rather than a combination of one new and two used vessels.
1: In the context of the bigger picture here, this is not a huge part of it. And actually, you know, from our perspective, we welcome this.
4: Earlier, Defence Department Secretary Megan Quinn told Senate Estimates it was actually the government's preference to acquire three second-hand vessels. This confirmed by Mr. Marles.
1: Our preference actually from the outset would have been to have in-service submarines.
4: But opposition defence spokesman James Patterson questions the change in narrative.
6: On Friday, the optimal pathway was to get a new submarine, but apparently now on Monday, it's not. Now, that's an extraordinary statement if it is true, because if it was the case, then why has the government been telling us for 3 years that this is the optimal pathway?
4: Speaking at the summit, Mr. Patterson issued a grim warning as Australia's preparedness for conflict was called into question.
6: If Australians actually knew how likely conflict was and how ill-prepared they were for it, I think they would be utterly shocked.
4: Christy Lloyd, Sky News.
0: One Nation has surged past Labor on primary votes and is now ahead of the government amongst some of its most rusted-on cohorts. And after signs of life in our last poll, there's more grim news for the coalition. Tom Connell has the exclusive Sky News Pulse this morning.
7: On this week's Sky News Pulse, another surge from One Nation sweeping up voters from both major parties. Labor has lost 2 points to be down to 26%. It's down from 34.5% as well at the last election. One Nation now at the top, up 4% in this survey. It's now at its highest ever mark of 29%. The coalition, this is another big drop back down to 20%. And this is not necessarily One Nation's peak. We also asked voters who they would seriously consider voting for at the next election, able to list as many parties as they want. And One Nation's lead is similar and, in fact, even bigger over Labor, 5% ahead of Labor and still 9% ahead of the coalition. So this lead is real. It's coming largely from the coalition. 44% of their voters from that 2025 election have since switched to One Nation. The minor party's also getting 35% of the other vote and 14% from Labor. Now, that 14% is about 5 percentage points from Labor's 34.5 at the election. So two-thirds of the vote Labor is losing is going to One Nation. Who are these Labor voters now favouring One Nation from Labor? Well, these are cohorts of voters Labor would normally be well ahead in Working class, One Nation, way ahead, 35 to 21%. Renters also favour Pauline Hanson's party. Those with a TAFE education also much prefer One Nation, and those in the suburbs slightly favouring One Nation as well, as you can see, 30 to 28. Households with a language other than English, they do favour Labor, but this is a narrowing gap of 6%. When it comes to which party's voters regret their decision in 2025 the most, Labor heads the pack at 16%, just ahead of independents and other voters. The Greens are down at 11%, and the Coalition and One Nation are the lowest on that measure. Pauline Hanson is also becoming more popular personally. She has halved the gap as preferred PM against Anthony Albanese, now just 6% behind there. And that comes as the Prime Minister's net satisfaction has plunged. The number of people satisfied with his job is down, dissatisfied is up. And this means his net rating is minus 26%, his lowest score yet on the Sky News Pulse. And the Prime Minister could be up against a united right. That's if voters get their way. Of those who are seriously considering voting for the Coalition or One Nation, 46% say they should team up to defeat Labor. 31% oppose that move, with a large number still pretty unsure at 23%. Interestingly as well, it's Coalition voters more reluctant. 44% of them would be keen on the move, compared to 53% of One Nation voters.
0: One Nation's Chief of Staff believes the Pulse polling results are promising, but concedes it may not be enough to overcome Labor at the next federal election. Speaking on Sky last night, James Ashby implored Conservatives to work together.
8: Those figures are good, but what it tells me is that we can't do this alone, and that other like-minded Conservative parties have got to join us and say that we'll do this together, because otherwise we're stuck with Labor for another 3 years off the back of what will be a dreadful six.
0: Labor MPs are being encouraged to use unspent money from their taxpayer-funded communications budgets to help promote the government's controversial budget. After Ruben Spargo in Canberra, Ruben, the message, it seems, isn't cutting through.
9: No, it appears not, Pete. The government is trying to convince voters that it's doing everything it can to address the housing crisis from every angle and boost supply. We can show you here. MPs, they receive a communications budget of between $100,000 and $200,000 a year for newsletters and other non-digital communications. Now, the Australian Financial Review is reporting Labor MPs have been contacted about using their unspent taxpayer-funded communications budgets to help promote an advertising campaign linked to last month's controversial budget. Here was the Nationals leader, Matt Canavan, on this.
10: They lied to the Australian people by saying they wouldn't tax capital gains, trusts, negative gearing. Now they've completely backflipped on that, broken their promises, effectively lied to the Australian people. And what is worse then is they're making the Australian people fund their weak excuses for lying to them. If the Labor Party has to apologise for lying, the Labor Party should pay for it themselves.
9: We can show you here the Housing Minister will be out today promoting these new figures. 25,000 Australians have started apprenticeships in housing construction over the past 10 months, which Labor says is the result of government support. Just 2 days of public hearings have been scheduled before CGT and negative gearing legislation is expected to be pushed through the Senate by early July. Matt Canavan is calling it a kangaroo court, but Pete, it seems the government is pressing ahead and fast-tracking this process.
0: Ruben, thank you. An independent investigation into police action is underway after officers in the UK handcuffed a dying student, repeatedly ignoring his pleas for help. The 18-year-old was handcuffed after being accused of a racist attack by the man who'd actually stabbed him. And a warning, this story by Molly Malone contains some distressing images.
11: You've been stabbed, whereabouts? Don't think you have, mate.
12: Henry Novak had been stabbed multiple times by a stranger. When the police came to the scene, they put him in handcuffs.
13: Oh, I can't breathe.
11: Put the hand in the cuff, mate.
12: He said that 9 times, but remained cuffed.
11: Has anyone been hurt other than him?
13: Yeah, me.
14: He's grabbed my brother. He's took my turban off, so I grabbed him my head.
11: Are you injured?
14: Yeah, I've got swollen eye, a little bruise. Right. Little.
12: It came after what the judge described as wicked lies from this man, Vic from Digwa. He'd attacked and murdered Henry, but instead he and his brother claimed it was Vikram that had been racially abused. It was the content of this nearly 12-minute 999 call that the police say they were acting upon.
15: It's an emergency.
16: Yeah, we've just been attacked by someone racially. He's pushed me back and my turban's come off. He started then grabbing my head, so I then grabbed him and then he started pushing me, attacking me even further and everything like that.
12: It will now be for the police watchdog to examine the actions of the officers involved. They've also said they'll meet Henry's family and update them on their investigation.
17: I have seen the body cam footage. It's harrowing. And I have to say, as a father of a 17-year-old boy, I felt sick watching it. It is absolutely right that the IOPC are looking at this. There are clearly serious questions that need to be addressed, not least how accusations of racism informed the decision-making in this case.
12: Outside court yesterday, Henry's father asked that his son's death should not be used to create division or hatred. But already, a misidentified police officer has received death threats amid warnings about misinformation and allegations of two-tier policing.
18: Enough of anti-white prejudice. A promotion of the idea that white lives matter just as much as black lives. Henry's family have responded to this in just the most extraordinarily dignified way. But I suggest the rest of us respond to this with pure, cold rage.
12: Henry's dad has said his son died without dignity, while he himself has been praised for the dignity shown in his fight for justice. The Attorney General will review whether Vikram Digwa's at least 21 years in prison is long enough for his crime. Molly Malone, Sky News.
0: US Secretary of State Marco Rubio has faced a day of intense questioning in both House and Senate committees on Capitol Hill in Washington. He's defending accusations from Democrats. The Trump administration's diplomatic efforts around the world are failing. Mr. Rubio faced increased scrutiny on the negotiations with Iran, but also had to defend his personal conduct after accusations he attended a party instead of focusing on the war.
19: This is why I was shocked to see that you were at a party with President Trump in Miami instead of accompanying Vice President Vance to Pakistan for negotiations.
20: What party was I at? I was at a party?
19: It's publicly reported and there's photos there.
20: But what party? No, but you're going to say that. I'm going to answer it. I'm going to answer
19: but
20: that question because that's an absurd statement.
19: I
20: was not at a party. I was not at a party. Where I was is next to the president because in the midst of those negotiations, I was in communications with them. So you don't know what you're talking about. You're just
21: Senator Rosen,
20: stuff
21: he has the floor.
20: I know your staff wrote up this cute statement for your TikTok video, but it's not true and it's not real. That's not what happened.
0: The U.S. Secretary of State claims there are indications Iran's supreme leader, Mojtaba Hamani, is alive and is engaging in peace talks now.
22: Are you confident he's still alive, by the way?
20: Yeah, I think there's indications that, in fact, we've not heard from him publicly. We haven't seen him publicly. And I would imagine, given what's happened to multiple leaders in that system, being very public is probably not something that's recommended for them internally. But that said, I think there are indications out there that he is increasingly engaging at some level, although all of his communications have been in writing and through intermediaries.
0: From Iran to China, the U.S. Secretary of State also dismissed suggestions Donald Trump was changing his position on Taiwan after meeting Xi Jinping.
20: But I don't think it's fair to say that the U.S. is not providing. We just had a massive arms sales, and it was so big and so noticeable that the Chinese became very aggressive about it and some of the incursions they undertook as a result of it. And as I said, it was more in one sale than we did in the entirety of the Biden administration, if I'm correct, and I think I am on that point.
0: And from China to Cuba, Marco Rubio also explained why the Trump administration has refocused on Cuban government.
20: Cuba has sponsored terrorism and it's been supported groups. For example, virtually every left-wing, radical, violent terrorist group in the Western Hemisphere has at some point relied on support from Cuba. The ELN, the FARC dissidents, including them, have been involved there. We also know, for example, that Cuba continues to host a pretty substantial collection of intelligence sites on behalf of the Chinese and the Russians.
0: Well, the coalition will move three amendments to the government's controversial tax changes to avoid charges that it's voting against tax cuts. The government grouped its investor tax changes with the $250 working Australian tax offset into one bundle, but the opposition wants them separated. Joining us live now is the Shadow Treasurer, Tim Wilson. Tim, so why move amendments when you know on this one you're going to lose?
2: Well, it's very important to send a clear message to the Australian community. One, that we're for lower taxes. Two, we don't believe in the cooked up books that the way the government's presenting their budget, where they're offering a small or modest tax cut here in comparison to massive giant tax increases they didn't take to the Australian community. And to give clarity and choice, we want our tax back guarantee to make sure that inflation is not the silent thief of income tax. Labor wants to keep the silent thief off the leash.
0: Presumably, though, it's also readying your argument so you can respond to the government's likely charge that you voted against the tax cuts.
2: Well, the government, we can't control what the government says, but the government runs around and says, oh, you know, we've offered this tax cut and, you know, various people haven't voted for it. They ignore the fact that Jim Chalmers' active inflation agenda is going to wipe out that tax cut by year's end. We asked in Parliament yesterday what the modelling was of how long it would be before inflation took it out. He couldn't answer because he's not across the detail. This under-pressure Treasurer is in a lot of pain and we're absolutely applying the screws to him.
0: Right, but you'll still be accused of voting against tax cuts. I mean, that's true, isn't it?
2: Well, he'll be voting against tax cuts too because we're putting in our tax back guarantee where we'll stop inflation overtaking income tax. And, of course, they're going to vote against it because they want to keep the silent thief of the night in tax off the leash.
0: The Morrison government wouldn't split the Stage 3 tax cut legislation. The Labor Party was wedged at the time when it was in opposition. So is this just a form of revenge?
2: Not at all. It's a focus on... our focus is on how we build out the future of Australia where Australians keep more money in their hip pocket, yeah, where the hard work pays off. People own their own money. They get to decide how to invest for their future. And believe it or not, some of us actually don't believe government isn't the answer. Some of us actually believe Australians and empowering them is
0: right,
2: the answer.
0: Yeah, but I'm saying that is this just a form of revenge from the Labor Party because you wouldn't split the Stage 3 tax package several years ago?
2: Well, the difference is anything we did, we took to the Australian community at an election. Labor didn't take its increases in taxes to the last election. In fact, quite the reverse. The Prime Minister said 50 times over they wouldn't be doing this before the last election. They then got elected, now legislating tax increases that nobody voted for. And we keep being told throughout notthetax.com.au website about their stories.
0: What are the chances of success with these amendments, do you feel?
2: Well, unless members of the Labor Party go to their communities and actually do what they said they would do before the last election in the House of Representatives, it's slight. But, you know, we've seen Ed Husic out there today breaking ranks. We've seen Josh Wilson breaking ranks. There's now division across this government. There's leaking against the Treasurer and the Prime Minister. So anything could happen in the Labor Party Hunger Games.
0: Well, I mean, just on that, you might have seen Richard Marles with a strident defence of AUKUS last night. Are you satisfied with that AUKUS is still on track?
2: Well, it's not clear what's happening. The defence minister's out there quite justifiably acknowledging we're in the most dangerous geostrategic and political environment since the Second World War. And he's got his own backbench, Ed Husic, and, of course, some of his front bench undermining his position and the government on AUKUS. They need to explain to Australians what's happening, when it's happening, and actually take them into their trust. I know they didn't do that on the tax changes and the tax increases they put in that budget, but actually Australia's national security and defence really, really, really, really matters, as does the tax change, I might be clear, and maybe they should actually do this.
0: Our latest elsewhere this morning, Tim, our latest Sky News Pulse follows Redbridge early this week and has got One Nation out on top on its own now. How is this remaking the centre-right? How is that going to play out from here?
2: Well, the pathway for us to win is to make sure we're offering, a blue sky horizon of liberal hope. It's not simply to wallow in the orange paddock of despair. And so I don't think it's remaking anything. It's a challenge for us to do better, to provide a better vision for where we're going to build the future of Australia, where Australians feel like they live out their lives through the values and the policies we project. And that's what we're going to do.
0: In a bigger coalition, though, is your chance of beating Labor better?
2: Well, that's not my plan. My plan is to see a Liberal-led coalition government with the National Party storm to victory, remove the worst government in Australian history, one that's built on a house of broken promises and lies.
0: All right.
2: And what the Orange Paddock decides up to them.
0: So still for now, it's a no for you in any type of coalition with One Nation.
2: Well, at the moment, what I'm hearing, of course, from the leader of that party's mouth is that they want to go on to be Prime Minister. They want to wipe the Liberal Party out. They want to wipe the National Party out. And they want to give free rein to the Australian Labor Party and Anthony Albanese. I can't support an environment where not only the aim is to get rid of my party and the National Party, but to enhance the position of the Australian Labor Party, their reckless and dangerous taxes, which are going to kneecap small businesses and young Australians alike.
0: OK, Tim Wilson, we'll leave it there. Thanks for your time, though. Coming up in the program, Australian cricketers set up a nail-biting finish to their one-day series in Pakistan. We'll be right back.
3: Sky News will be back after this short break.

0: Sport with Alex on this Wednesday morning. Manly confirming their new permanent head coach.
1: They have, Pete. Yeah, good morning to you out there. Kieran Foran's success as interim coach at the Seagulls rewarded with promotion to the role on a permanent basis. He signed a three-year deal through to the end of 2029. It's been quite the transition for the 35-year-old Premiership winner who only quit playing at the end of last season, but since stepping in to take charge after Anthony Seibold's sacking, he has revitalised Manly. They've won 7 of 9 games, moving up to fifth in the ladder and leaving Foran looking to the future.
2: 100% I want to be a career coach. You know, I wanted to be the best player I could possibly be throughout my time as a player, and it will be no different as a coach. I want to succeed at this. I know it's a huge journey in front of me, but as I said at the start, I'll back myself to work extremely hard at it.
1: Essendon defender Archie Roberts says he's open to the idea of James Hird making a coaching comeback at the Dons. The Bombers are in the early stages of their search for a new coach, with Hird's name dominating discussion externally.
3: Yeah, if James gets the opportunity, I'm looking forward to it. And yeah, I've only heard great things about him.
1: The Bombers taking on arch rivals Carlton this week, of course. While in cricket, Australia have bounced back to level their ODI series against Pakistan, batting first in Lahore, Alex Carey lasting just one ball in a wobbly start. But captain Josh Inglis and all-rounder Cam Green each scored half centuries to steady the innings.
4: Comes down the ground again. That's what he's capable of. So this acceleration might be on here now for Australia and Cameron Green.
1: Australia posting 9 for 231 before Nathan Ellis took 4 wickets and Matt Short 3 as Pakistan were bowled out for 190. The Aussies win by 41 runs with 6 overs to spare. The series will be decided tomorrow night, live and exclusive on Fox Cricket and KO. Melbourne's Big Bash landscape's facing a major shake-up with reports the Stars and Renegades will merge. Staff informed this week, signalling a dramatic shift for the competition. The new team will still represent Melbourne, play at the MCG and likely wear navy blue, with Bush Rangers floated as a potential name. Meanwhile, the second licence is expected to be sold off, with IPL-linked investors poised to take over, possibly taking Melbourne's presence global. And finally, second seed Alex Zverev is the first man into the French Open semi-finals, ending the run of young Spanish teen Rafa Jodar, the Tokyo Olympics gold medalist, winning that in straight sets in less than 2.5 hours. He's within 2 victories of what would be a maiden Grand Slam title. He'll face Jakub Mencik next, and we'll have more news on the women's singles in the next hour.
0: Okay, Alex, thank you so much. We're off to a break, but coming up, could yesterday's minimum wage rise lead to a rate rise now? Plus, Marco Rubio suggests there is evidence Iran's Supreme Leader, Mojtaba Khamenei, is alive and engaging.
5: Sky News will be back after this short break.

0: You're watching First Edition, folks. The Prime Minister is facing a revolt over AUKUS as some within the Labor Party demand he reconsider his support for the defence agreement. The unrest follows the announcement the US would only supply Australia with three used Virginia-class submarines early next decade, rather than a mix of second-hand and new vessels. Supposed to be two second-hand and one new, now it's going to be three second-hand. Labor MP Ed Husic, you saw him there, he used a caucus meeting to question the future of the $368 billion deal. He was backed by former Cabinet Minister Kim Carr, who described Mr Husic's intervention as courageous and appropriate.
1: A cursory glance of the map makes it unthinkable that we would not have a cutting-edge, long-range submarine capability. There is only one choice here, and that is that we stick, and that's what we're going to do.
0: The United Workers Union, as well as Independent Dai Li and some Teals, have expressed concern over recent changes to contract terms. Shadow Defence Minister James Patterson has questioned the government's acceptance of the changes.
2: On Friday, the optimal pathway was to get a new submarine, but apparently now on Monday, it's not. Now, that's an extraordinary statement if it is true, because if it was the case, then why has the government been telling us for 3 years that this is the optimal pathway?
0: There are warnings the Fair Work Commission's higher-than-expected boost to the minimum wage could have significant impacts on the economy. Industry leaders are predicting the 4.75% increase could affect businesses hard, leading to a, quote, tsunami of insolvencies. That was said on this program yesterday. AMP also warned the decision could lead to the central bank increasing interest rates. Inflation is currently at 4.2%. That's well outside the RBA's target band of 2 to 3%.
3: We have concluded, regrettably, that it would not be practicable or responsible in the current uncertain circumstances to award a real wage increase for employees reliant on modern award wage rates that would be sufficient to close the real wage gap entirely.
0: Not everyone is concerned about the increase, though. ANZ's chief economist was on Sky yesterday saying the boost impacts just a small part of the workforce.
4: Any more rate rises from the Reserve Bank?
5: No, I don't think so. I mean, so wages to the end of last year grew at 3.5%. Our forecast is by the end of this year they'll be rising at about 3, so a slowdown. This minimum wage increase is obviously well above that, between 4.5% and 5%, but it applies to about 10% of the wage bill.
0: The ABC is facing criticism over its decision to hire Australian of the Year recipient Grace Tame. The controversial activist will host a new four-part podcast series for the broadcaster dubbed Autistic AF with Grace Tame, where she will speak openly about being neurodivergent.
6: We're here to talk to Grace Tame. Thanks for joining us today, Grace.
7: Yay!
6: Yay! Yeah, you. You've been called all sorts of things throughout your life: sensitive, divisive, non-compliant, and back in February, you were called difficult by none other than our Prime Minister.
7: I thought you were just listing things that my dad says about me.
0: But Australian Jewish Association CEO Robert Gregory expressed outrage about the appointment, writing, "I simply could not believe that Australia's public broadcaster could be so tone-deaf." Not long after the Bondi attack, Grace Tame publicly called to globalise the Intifada. Tame was condemned across the political spectrum. With so many talented and respectable people available, why did the ABC choose Grace Tame? Criticism of the ABC's appointment of Ms Tame is also coming from within the organisation. Host of The Weekly, Charlie Pickering, telling Rebel News the move is, quote, problematic.
8: I do actually think it's problematic. That's my personal opinion. And I think, as you would understand, and as a Jewish Australian, there is a complete misunderstanding of a lot of the words that are said and what the true meaning of them are. And a lot of people are using words and phrases that have meaning well beyond what they think they do.
0: Qantas has completed its maiden test flight of its new Airbus A350. This particular aircraft has completed around 80 hours of flight testing. The planes will be used for the carrier's Project Sunrise, which will see non-stop flights between Australia's east coast to London and New York. But the project, which was meant to begin this year, has been delayed until at least late next year due to supply chain issues affecting Airbus. Let's get some weather this morning. Tamsin Green, hello again. So we've seen a good few days of severe weather in the south and the east. Are we looking at any more weather warnings today?
9: Yeah, well, that low pressure system responsible for the severe weather warnings across the southeast has been very slow moving. So we're still seeing another day of severe weather warnings, primarily for abnormally high tides, that coastal hazard warning across the entirety of the Victorian coastline, and also looking at that threat of damaging winds for the ranges of New South Wales there. There's that coastal hazard warning for abnormally high tides, where we could be seeing coastal flooding and inundation for those low-lying coastal areas, with those strong winds expected to drive in blustery showers as well through the course of today. Now, looking at the current wind gusts, the maximum wind gusts since midnight, we've seen those winds continue to ramp up primarily from the northwest. Thredbo's still seeing those maximum wind gusts there, 117 kilometres an hour after seeing 133 kilometre an hour gusts yesterday. So we're still seeing the potential for blizzard conditions for the Alpine peaks later on today when we see more snow. But otherwise, we will be seeing those winds ramp up along the coast as well, with those westerly winds expected associated with that system as we can see pushing in here. So those winds will be continuing and ramping up along the south coast through this afternoon as that low pressure system tracks further east. Now, that'll be moving across Tasmania. Tasmania itself not seeing a good deal of showers thanks to being kind of in the centre of that system, but top and tail of that state, we are seeing those showers skim in there with the potential for some locally high totals across the south coast of Tasmania and also along the coast of Victoria as well. So taking a look around the country for the rest of today, unsettled conditions continuing across the southeast thanks to that low pressure system, cool and cloudy and showery as well there. Meanwhile, across the south coast, further west, we're seeing Adelaide, still seeing a further few blustery showers, but an improving picture across Perth with high pressure ridging in.
0: So conditions easing from the west for WA and SA now.
9: Yeah, we're saying goodbye to those severe weather warnings further west. We are still seeing those showers across South Australia and those winds ramping up as a trough moves in and a cold front as well. So showers particularly focused west of Adelaide. Adelaide's still catching some of those showers, but those winds largely easing here. But those winds will still be ramping up, particularly so for the Eyre Peninsula, where we could be seeing gusts widely of 50 to 60 kilometres an hour through the course of today. But of course, the focus of that severe weather is further east now. We've got that high pressure system settling in across the west. That's allowing those conditions to ease and calm down. And through the rest of the working week, we'll see that high pressure system spread in. So by the weekend, we're looking at a widely drier and more settled weekend ahead.
0: Tamsin, thank you so much. Well, Californian voters are heading to the polls to decide on a new mayor for Los Angeles, as well as who will advance in the race for governor. Both races are closely contested with no clear front runners at this stage.
10: It's the final day for voters across the Golden State to return their primary ballots.
11: The issues are so consequential. And so no doubt we will see that turnout increase just in these last couple of days.
10: With California being the world's fourth largest economy, all eyes are on who will advance in the state race for governor. The race rapidly reopened after Eric Swalwell dropped out in April and resigned from his U.S. seat following sexual misconduct and assault allegations.
12: They came out with his indiscretions and he went down.
10: Swalwell has strongly denied the allegations.
13: They're absolutely false. They did not happen. They have never happened.
10: In the second most populous city in the country, Los Angeles, incumbent Mayor Karen Bass faces a re-election challenge from numerous candidates, including former TV personality Spencer Pratt.
11: The key issues for Los Angeles in this election tend to really still be around homelessness and the number of people who are living on the streets, policing, and whether or not we should increase the amount of police, but also affordability.
10: Making this primary all the more interesting, California uses a jungle primary system. That means the top two finishers, regardless of party, will advance to the general election in November.
11: Both of these races are incredibly unique, because we don't have a clear front runner in either of them.
0: The U.S. Secretary of State Marco Rubio believes the new supreme leader of Iran, Mojtaba Khamenei, is alive and engaging, despite reports of grave injuries and the fact that he hasn't been seen or heard from since he was elevated to the top position.
14: Are you confident he's still alive, by the way?
15: Yeah, I think there's indications that, in fact, we've not heard from him publicly. We haven't seen him publicly. And I would imagine, given what's happened to multiple leaders in that system, being very public is probably not something that's recommended for them internally. But that said, I think there are indications out there that he is increasingly engaging at some level, although all of his communications have been in writing and through intermediaries.
0: Yeah, at some level, he says. Well, joining us live is the Iran and Middle East expert, Sahar Rezavi. Good to see you this morning. So do you believe Marco Rubio is Mojtaba Hamani alive?
16: It's very plausible that he's alive. We don't know for sure, obviously, but there are, as you said, indications that he's alive, but we really don't know, to be honest. It's not wise for him to, you know, pop his head out and potentially be vulnerable. But at the same time, there is a cost being paid for him not to come out and be publicly seen, because this is what probably would create a good deal of stability for the Iranian public, to see the supreme leader reassuring everyone that everything is under control. So it is a loss. They're taking a hit in some way by not letting him out in public, which raises questions.
0: Yeah, I think that's a good point. Yeah, I'm sure the public would want to see him. But when, with that said, when might we see or hear from him? Or do you think this plays out a little longer, basically him being hidden? Because, yeah, like you said, if he gets seen or heard from, then, you know, the US or Israel will know exactly where he is to hit.
16: Yeah, I think if he's alive, which I think there is a very good chance that he is, that we would see him when things calm down. And we would also see him, I think, when enough time, there is some evidence that he's alive but injured. And the way that the cost benefit is being kind of analyzed by insiders in the government of Iran, they might right now calculate that being in public, being seen very injured, might do more harm than good. So it might take also some time for him to be seen as a strong leader physically by having recovered enough.
0: That's a good point. Just more broadly now, and as for negotiations, the president said overnight that conversations are continuing between Washington and Tehran. Is there any way to guess a timeline on this? Because it feels like we are in stalemate mode.
16: It does very much feel like stalemate mode. I can't make predictions, of course, in any concrete way, but I have been saying for quite some time throughout this war that Iran believes it has the upper hand, and to a certain extent, it does have a lot of leverage that, one, it had not availed itself of before, especially regarding the Strait of Hormuz, but also it has regional alliances that it still has not fully kind of called off the bench. And I think we will see that with the Bab el-Mandeb Strait and with some other conflict zones that could crop up. And all of that means that it is in Iran's interest very strongly right now to keep the pressure on and not agree to anything that forces it to make deep concessions ahead of the midterm election, as the economic consequences of this for Donald Trump become more and more politically unmanageable. And that is going to be more severe in the coming months, the longer Iran holds out. And it has prepared itself to hold out for quite some time.
0: Yeah, it does seem as though that is the case. All right, thank you so much for your time this morning. Well, coming up after the break, a split emerging between the Labor left and the Prime Minister, as well as the Defence Minister, over AUKUS. After the Americans changed the condition of the deal. So what shape is the deal now in? This will be the focus of our panel discussion. On the other side of this break, we'll be right back.
17: Sky News will be back after this short break.

0: Sky News will be back after this short break.
1: Yeah, with First Edition on this Wednesday morning, folks, thanks for your company. Well, the Defence Minister, Richard Marles, last night put up a strident defence of AUKUS after criticism over the pact from within his own party. Joining us this morning is the Defence Industry Minister, Pat Conroy, the Shadow Defence Industry Minister, Philip Thompson. Good morning to you, gentlemen. Yeah, so AUKUS is going to take centre stage today, and for good reason too. So, Pat, there's a growing group now of Labor MPs, former ministers, Teal independents, unionists, who've questioned the future of AUKUS. Will you stare that down or stare that revolt down and guarantee the future of AUKUS?
2: Well, one backbench MP's raised his views, and that's his right in a democracy, but AUKUS is full steam ahead. It's been confirmed by the caucus in 2021. It's been confirmed by the shadow cabinet in 21, the actual cabinet in 23, and an overwhelming endorsement at our national conference. We're delivering it because it's in the national interest. We're delivering something that the coalition announced but didn't have any details, and we're getting on, we're delivering it, driving 20,000 jobs, acquiring the most advanced nuclear-propelled conventionally armed submarines in the world in partnership with the UK and US.
1: So that backbench MP, I mean, Ed Husic, he carries some weight still. He argues that because the terms changed, the deal might need to be at least revisited. So is that something that is going to happen or just flat out no?
2: Well, I respect Ed, but in this he's got his facts wrong. When caucus considered AUKUS in 2021, it was a proposal to build nuclear-powered conventionally armed submarines in Adelaide as part of the trilateral pact. The Virginias weren't in the mix at that time because there was no details from the then coalition government, because they don't provide details because they had nothing worked out. We developed the Virginias as an interim step to fill the capability gap left to us by the coalition in 2023. So caucus voted in 21. So to claim that the Virginia changed approach is somehow undermining a vote in 21 doesn't bear any resemblance to reality. What I can say to you is the caucus, the cabinet, national conference have overwhelmingly endorsed this because it's in our national interest. We're getting on with delivering it, and that's all there is to say about it.
1: Okay, Phil, does that put any concerns that you might have to bed?
3: No, it doesn't. And, you know, Pat left out a key person here. Josh Wilson is an assistant minister. He's a minister in the government and he doesn't support AUKUS. We've got a minister inside the government that is not supportive of this. Now we've got Ed Husic, a power broker within the Labor Party, a former senior cabinet minister who also doesn't support it. It holds a lot of concern within the coalition of the direction of AUKUS because, you know, at the moment we're seeing a fracture within the Labor Party itself. You've got former senior Labor ministers, Peter Garrett, out there saying that there should be a review and he doesn't support it. And all the Labor Party people are the ones that are coming out saying that they don't support AUKUS. So I think we need a bit more than the caucus back in the day said it's okay.
2: Well, sure. We've got more than that. With respect to Phil, like, we had around an 80% yes vote at National Conference, which for an issue as contentious as this is an overwhelming endorsement. The National Conference is the supreme policy making body of the Australian Labor Party. It's endorsed it, and the Albanese Labor government is getting on with creating those 20,000 jobs by delivering AUKUS.
3: Josh Wilson's a minister, though.
2: Josh Wilson.
3: Can ministers Josh go Will- against the, Josh, the government now?
2: Josh Wilson is a valued assistant minister, and he's bound by the decisions of National Conference. He spoke in the debate against that, and that's what you do in a vibrant party democracy. But then we're all bound by those decisions, and that's Josh's position as a member of the Albanese caucus. But
3: no,
2: we're proud to be delivering this project because it's in our national interest. We're fixing up the mistakes on defence procurement that the Morrison government made. They had 9 years and they did bugger all, quite frankly, and we're getting on with delivering this, delivering 20,000 jobs and giving the Royal Australian Navy the best possible capability to deter conflict in our region.
1: OK, Phil, if you have concerns about the deal going ahead, it's the Americans here who have actually changed the rules. So should some of your consternation be reserved for the US?
3: Well, I'm glad that you know that it's the Americans that changed the rules, because we've been sitting in the dark here, going from, you know, who's made this decision or requested where we've gone to when it comes to getting used submarines. So I'm glad that you've been told that, Pete. But we have concerns that inside the government ministers, whether they lack conviction to stand up outside of their own beliefs, or whether they're a former senior minister saying that we shouldn't be doing it, that creates some concerns. We want to work with the government collaboratively to make sure that AUKUS gets rolled out and gets done in a timely manner. We do have questions around certain funding and about how there should be a bit more spent in certain areas, but we want to work together in our national interests.
2: Well, Pete, if I can jump in there, by Phil's convoluted logic, because a former Liberal Prime Minister, Malcolm Turnbull, is opposed to AUKUS, that means Liberal Party doesn't support
3: AUKUS. Hang on, but he's...
2: That's not true.
3: Josh is a minister in the government.
2: Your logic is a former minister has concerns about AUKUS somehow means that we don't support AUKUS. The same logic applies to
3: Malcolm. It doesn't, because he's a former member of Parliament.
2: On your broader point, it was a joint decision to move from 2 in-service submarines and 1 new to 3 in-service Virginias. We've made it very clear that was that to move from 2 in-service submarines and 1 new to 3 in-service Virginias. We've made it very clear that that was our pref-

0: have been ironed out.
1: Can you go to five? Can you go to five, Pat? Can we go to five Virginia-class subs? Is that possible now?
0: That option still remains. But we're not envisaging we're needing that because we're hitting every major milestone, including to deliver SSN AUKUS. We've announced the $30 billion to build the shipyard at Osborne. I've visited the UK and seen the first parts for our first two reactors, for our first two submarines being made right now. I've physically seen parts that will go into our first two submarines. So we're on track for SSN AUKUS, the first to be delivered in the early 2040s. So we're not anticipating needing to negotiate for Virginia's four and five, but that option still remains.
2: What an East Coast base. Would you have it in your electorate? You would, wouldn't you? East Coast based?
0: I'd be delighted to have it in my electorate.
1: Okay.
0: But we're going across the whole East Coast because, frankly, we didn't do the homework, Phil. Another announcement.
1: Just a final point, Pat. Can the Americans be trusted going forward now that the goalposts have been shifted once?
0: This is another case of the current US administration confirming support for AUKUS. Again, President
1: Trump's
0: the rules. Full steam ahead.
1: Changing the rules, and tweaking
0: now,
1: the rules.
0: No, not changing the rules. Actually agreeing to our preferred approach. They arrived at new data. They've improved their maintenance performance of their in-service Virginias, which meant that they felt comfortable releasing a third in-service submarine. So this is the Trump administration confirming support for AUKUS, saying, yes, your preferred approach is now our preferred approach. This is a win for Australia, and it's a win for AUKUS.
1: Is it a win for Phil Thompson?
0: Oh. Every day is a win.
2: every day being here is a win, Pete. And being on a panel with Pat is also a win.
1: Okay.
2: I did a bit of research before, you know, and it's I looked up what, you know, Pat's bio, and it says, you know, loves long walks on the beach, likes rugby league, Albanese's best friend, but also he loves cooking. And any which way he cooks everything that he's saying, it just doesn't stack
0: up. That was the most tortured metaphor in the history of politics.
2: Well, you've been Julian Hill today, so you've had to jump
0: 10
2: on
0: out of 10
2: with
0: for
2: me.
0: Effort, 0 out of 10 for execution.
1: Let's do it again.
2: I hope you get a question today.
1: I like it.
2: This is good.
1: I like it. Pat, Phil, appreciate it. We'll talk again soon. Well, coming up after the break, the presenter, the ABC presenter, Charlie Pickering, joins the calls against Grace Tame being hired by the ABC. We've got that for you next. There's a bit of a pile-on happening online for him now. Plus, questions raised after an 18-year-old was handcuffed while dying due to accusations of racism.
3: Sky News will be back after this short break.

0: Christian's popularity surges past Labor in the latest Sky News Pulse. Richard Marles defends the AUKUS deal amid internal revolt against the partnership.
1: There is only one choice here, and that is that we stick, and that's what we're going to do.
0: Criticism from within the ABC over its decision to hire Australian of the Year Grace Tame. US Secretary of State Marco Rubio faces intense questioning on Capitol Hill over Iran, China and Cuba.
2: I know your staff wrote up this cute statement for your TikTok video, but it's not true and it's not real. That's not what happened.
0: And UK politicians and police under pressure after video emerged from the stabbing death of a student. Plus in sport this morning, Manly's NRL revival earns Kieran Foran the top job. As for the weather, a cool day with a high chance of showers for Canberra, Melbourne and Adelaide.
3: Live with Peter Stefanovic, this is First Edition.
0: And it is the 3rd of June today. Folks, it's great to have you with us on this Wednesday morning. It's just gone 8 o'clock in Sydney. Well, One Nation has surged past Labor on primary votes and is now ahead of the government amongst some of its most rusted-on cohorts. And after signs of life in our last poll, there's more grim news for the coalition this morning. Tom Connell has the exclusive Sky News Pulse. On this week's Sky News Pulse, another surge from One Nation sweeping up voters from both major parties. Labor has lost 2 points to be down to 26%. It's down from 34.5% as well at the last election. One Nation now at the top, up 4% in this survey. It's now at its highest ever mark of 29%. The coalition, this is another big drop back down to 20%. And this is not necessarily One Nation's peak. We also asked voters who they would seriously consider voting for at the next election, able to list as many parties as they want. And One Nation's lead is similar and, in fact, even bigger over Labor, 5% ahead of Labor and still 9% ahead of the coalition. So this lead is real. It's coming largely from the coalition. 44% of their voters from that 2025 election have since switched to One Nation. The minor party's also getting 35% of the other vote and 14% from Labor. Now, that 14% is about 5 percentage points from Labor's 34.5 at the election. So two-thirds of the vote Labor is losing is going to One Nation. Who are these Labor voters now favouring One Nation from Labor? Well, these are cohorts of voters Labor would normally be well ahead in. Working class, One Nation, way ahead, 35 to 21%. Renters also favour Pauline Hanson's party. Those with a TAFE education also much prefer One Nation, and those in the suburbs slightly favouring One Nation as well, as you can see, 30 to 28. Households with a language other than English, they do favour Labor, but this is a narrowing gap of 6%. When it comes to which party's voters regret their decision in 2025 the most, Labor heads the pack at 16%, just ahead of independents and other voters. The Greens are down at 11%, and the Coalition and One Nation are the lowest on that measure. Pauline Hanson is also becoming more popular personally. She has halved the gap as preferred PM against Anthony Albanese, now just 6% behind there. And that comes as the Prime Minister's net satisfaction has plunged. The number of people satisfied with his job is down, dissatisfied is up. And this means his net rating is minus 26%, his lowest score yet on the Sky News Pulse. And the Prime Minister could be up against a united right. That's if voters get their way. Of those who are seriously considering voting for the Coalition or One Nation, 46% say they should team up to defeat Labor. 31% oppose that move, with a large number still pretty unsure at 23%. Interestingly as well, it's Coalition voters more reluctant. 44% of them would be keen on the move, compared to 53% of One Nation voters. That's the latest Sky News Pulse. And coming up later on this hour, we'll be live to Ipswich in Queensland to see what people there think about One Nation's rise. And Barnaby Joyce will be joining us in the program a little later on for his thoughts. Well, One Nation's Chief of Staff believes Pulse polling results are promising, but concedes it might not be enough to overcome Labor at the next federal election. Speaking to Sky last night, James Ashby implored Conservatives to work together.
4: Those figures are good, but what it tells me is that we can't do this alone, and that other like-minded Conservative parties have got to join us and say that we'll do this together, because otherwise we're stuck with Labor for another 3 years off the back of what will be a dreadful six.
5: Australia's Defence Minister, Richard Marles, has launched a staunch defence of the government's handling of the AUKUS agreement and also its deal for three second-hand Virginia-class submarines. Speaking at the Defending Australia Summit in Canberra last night, Mr. Marles dismissed shots at AUKUS, which have come from within Labor's own party.
6: The Defence Minister came ready to fire.
7: Everyone needs to just take a deep breath.
6: Playing down concerns from members of the Labor Party, Defence Minister Richard Marles has strongly backed Australia's involvement in AUKUS amid calls for the agreement to be reassessed.
7: A cursory glance of the map makes it unthinkable that we would not have a cutting-edge, long-range submarine capability. There is only one choice here, and that is that we stick, and that's what we're going to do.
6: Speaking at the Defending Australia Summit in Canberra, the Defence Minister addressed the recent changes to AUKUS and the revelation Australia would receive three second-hand Virginia-class submarines rather than a combination of one new and two used vessels.
7: In the context of the bigger picture here, this is not a huge part of it. And actually, you know, from our perspective, we welcome this.
6: Earlier, Defence Department Secretary Megan Quinn told Senate Estimates it was actually the government's preference to acquire three second-hand vessels. This confirmed by Mr. Marles.
7: Our preference actually from the outset would have been to have in-service submarines.
6: But opposition defence spokesman James Patterson questions the change in narrative.
8: On Friday, the optimal pathway was to get a new submarine, but apparently now on Monday, it's not. Now, that's an extraordinary statement if it is true, because if it was the case, then why has the government been telling us for 3 years that this is the optimal pathway?
6: Speaking at the summit, Mr. Patterson issued a grim warning as Australia's preparedness for conflict was called into question.
8: If Australians actually knew how likely conflict was and how ill-prepared they were for it, I think they would be utterly shocked.
6: Christy Lloyd, Sky News.
5: And the topic of AUKUS was central in our panel this morning, involving the Defence Industry Minister Pat Conroy and the Shadow Defence Industry Minister Phil Thompson. Here's part of what they had to say.
9: We're proud to be delivering this project because it's in our national interest. We're fixing up the mistakes on defence procurement that the Morrison government made. They had 9 years and they did bugger all, quite frankly, and we're getting on with delivering this, delivering 20,000 jobs and giving the Royal Australian Navy the best possible capability to deter conflict in our region.
10: We want to work with the government collaboratively to make sure that AUKUS gets rolled out and gets done in a timely manner. We do have questions around certain funding and about how there should be a bit more spent in certain areas, but we want to work together in our national interests.
5: Labor MPs are being encouraged to use unspent taxpayer-funded communication budgets to promote the government's controversial budget, as the Nationals accuse Labor of making taxpayers fund its excuse for lying. Well, after Ruben Spargo in Canberra, so the message isn't cutting through, it seems, Ruben.
11: No, Labor trying to convince voters, Pete, that it's doing everything it can to address the housing crisis and boost supplies. We can show you here, MPs typically receive between $100,000 and $200,000 a year to spend on communications like online advertising or newsletters. Labor MPs have been contacted about using their unspent taxpayer-funded communications budgets to help promote an advertising campaign linked to last month's controversial budget. From the government's perspective, it's business as usual, and MPs would be sharing how the budget can help businesses and Australians. Matt Canavan, the Nationals leader, though, has a different take.
12: They lied to the Australian people by saying they wouldn't tax capital gains, trusts, negative gearing. Now they've completely backflipped on that, broken their promises. What is worse then is they're making the Australian people fund their weak excuses for lying to them. If the Labor Party has to apologise for lying, the Labor Party should pay for it themselves.
11: Just 2 days of scheduled hearings will take place before these changes to CGT and negative gearing bundled in with tax cuts will be pushed through the Senate in July. The government is being accused of fast-tracking scrutiny of its changes by independents and business. The coalition is vowing to fight it. Here was the Shadow Treasurer, Tim Wilson.
13: This under-pressure Treasurer is in a lot of pain and we're absolutely applying the screws to him.
5: Right, but you'll still be accused of voting against tax cuts. I mean, that's true, isn't it?
13: Well, he'll be voting against tax cuts too, because we're putting in our tax back guarantee where we'll stop inflation overtaking income tax.
11: Pete, the pressure is seemingly unrelenting as Labor tries to strengthen its message. Pete?
5: Reuben Spargo, thank you. The ABC is facing criticism over its decision to hire Australian of the Year recipient Grace Tame. The controversial activist will host a new four-part podcast series for the broadcaster, dubbed Autistic AF with Grace Tame, where she'll speak openly about being neurodivergent.
14: We're here to talk to Grace Tame. Thanks for joining us today, Grace.
15: Yay!
14: Yay! Yeah, you. You've been called all sorts of things throughout your life: sensitive, divisive, non-compliant, and back in February, you were called difficult by none other than our Prime Minister.
15: I thought you were just listing things that my dad says about me.
5: Australian Jewish Association CEO Robert Gregory says the announcement of her show is a joke, writing, "I simply could not believe that Australia's public broadcaster could be so tone-deaf." Not long after the Bondi attack, Grace Tame publicly called to globalise the Intifada. Tame was condemned across the political spectrum with so many talented and respected people available. Why did the ABC choose Grace Tame? And criticism of the ABC's appointment of Ms. Tame is also coming from within the organisation. Host of The Weekly, Charlie Pickering, telling Rebel News, the move is problematic.
16: I do actually think it's problematic. That's my personal opinion. And I think, as you would understand, and as a Jewish Australian, there is a complete misunderstanding of a lot of the words that are said and what the true meaning of them are, and a lot of people are using words and phrases that have meaning well beyond what they think they do.
5: To the UK now, and an independent investigation into police action is underway after officers in the UK handcuffed a dying student, repeatedly ignoring his pleas for help. The 18-year-old was handcuffed after being accused of a racist attack by a man who had actually stabbed him. And a warning, this story by Molly Malone contains some distressing images.
17: You've been stabbed, whereabouts? Don't think you have, mate.
18: Henry Novak had been stabbed multiple times by a stranger. When the police came to the scene, they put him in handcuffs.
19: Oh, I can't breathe.
17: Put the hand in the cuff, mate.
18: He said that 9 times, but remained cuffed.
17: Has anyone been hurt other than him?
19: Yeah, me. He's grabbed my brother. He's took my turban off. Started grabbing my head.
17: Are you injured?
19: Yeah, I've got swollen eye, a little bruise.
17: Right.
18: It came after what the judge described as wicked lies from this man, Vic from Digwa. He'd attacked and murdered Henry, but instead he and his brother claimed it was Vikram that had been racially abused. It was the content of this nearly 12-minute 999 call that the police say they were acting upon.
20: It's emergency.
21: Yeah, we've just been attacked by someone racially. He's pushed me back and my turban's come off. He started then grabbing my head, so I then grabbed him and then he started pushing me, attacking me even further and everything like that.
18: It will now be for the police watchdog to examine the actions of the officers involved. They've also said they'll meet Henry's family and update them on their investigation.
22: I have seen the body cam footage. It's harrowing. And I have to say, as a father of a 17-year-old boy, I felt sick watching it. It is absolutely right that the IOPC are looking at this. There are clearly serious questions that need to be addressed, not least how accusations of racism informed the decision-making in this case.
18: Outside court yesterday, Henry's father asked that his son's death should not be used to create division or hatred. But already, a misidentified police officer has received death threats amid warnings about misinformation and allegations of two-tier policing.
23: Enough of anti-white prejudice. A promotion of the idea that white lives matter just as much as black lives. Henry's family have responded to this in just the most extraordinarily dignified way. But I suggest the rest of us respond to this with pure, cold rage.
18: Henry's dad has said his son died without dignity. while he himself has been praised for the dignity shown in his fight for justice. The Attorney General will review whether Vikram Digwar's at least 21 years in prison is long enough for his crime. Molly Malone, Sky News.
5: US Secretary of State Marco Rubio has faced a day of intense questioning in both House and Senate committees on Capitol Hill in Washington. He's defending accusations from Democrats. The Trump administration's diplomatic efforts around the world are failing. Marco Rubio faced increased scrutiny on the negotiations with Iran, but also had to defend his personal conduct after accusations he attended a party instead of focusing on the war.
1: This is why I was shocked to see that you were at a party with President Trump in Miami instead of accompanying Vice President Vance to Pakistan for negotiations.
2: What party was I at? I was at a party?
1: It's publicly reported and there's photos there.
2: But what party? No, but you're going to say that. I'm going to answer it. I'm going to answer that question because that's an absurd statement. I was not at a party. I was not at a party. Where I was is next to the president. Because in the midst of those negotiations, I was in communications with them. So you don't know what you're talking about. You're just
3: Senator Rosen, he has the floor.
2: I know your staff wrote up this cute statement for your TikTok video, but it's not true. And it's not real. That's not what happened.
5: Man, he's good. The U.S. Secretary of State also claimed there are indications that Iran's Supreme Leader Mojtaba Khamenei is alive and is engaging in peace talks.
20: Are you confident he's still alive, by the way?
2: Yeah, I think there's indications that, in fact, we've not heard from him publicly. We haven't seen him publicly. And I would imagine, given what's happened to multiple leaders in that system, being very public is probably not something that's recommended for them internally. But that said, I think there are indications out there that he is increasingly engaging at some level, although all of his communications have been in writing and through intermediaries.
5: The Secretary also dismissed suggestions Donald Trump was changing his position on Taiwan after meeting Xi Jinping.
2: But I don't think it's fair to say that the U.S. is not providing. We just had a massive arms sales, and it was so big and so noticeable that the Chinese became very aggressive about it and some of the incursions they undertook as a result of it. And as I said, it was more in one sale than we did in the entirety of the Biden administration, if I'm correct, and I think I am on that point.
5: Much ground covered that Secretary Rubio also explained why the Trump administration has refocused on cracking down on the Cuban government.
2: Cuba has sponsored terrorism and some supported groups. For example, virtually every left-wing, radical, violent terrorist group in the Western Hemisphere has at some point relied on support from Cuba. The ELN, the FARC dissidents, including them, have been involved there. We also know, for example, that Cuba continues to host a pretty substantial collection of intelligence sites on behalf of the Chinese and the Russians.
5: We're off to a break. Coming up, voters across six American states head to the polls today for primary elections over governor and also mayoral elections as well. But most are focused on this man here, Spencer Pratt. That's an old footage of him, by the way. He's aged a bit since then, but he is a contender for the next mayor of LA. How's he going to go? We'll check in with Los Angeles next. Plus, in sport, Australia's cricketers set up a nail-biting finish to their one-day series in Pakistan.
24: Sky News will be back after this short break.

0: Just off the back of the story we brought you out of the UK this morning, folks, we've got some breaking news in that protesters in the UK have clashed with police after the murder of teenager Henry Novak. Mr. Novak was, as we reported earlier, handcuffed while dying after being accused of a racist attack. So as you can see here, protesters in Southampton, south of London, they claim police are employing two-tier policing. Demonstrators have thrown rocks and bricks at police officers and have forced police to retreat. So these pictures have just come in to us from the United Kingdom, even though it's quite late in the evening there now. So they've taken a while, but yeah, there you go. Another example of tension on the ground from the death of this 18-year-old. More on that later. Californian voters are heading to the polls to decide on a new mayor for Los Angeles, as well as who will advance in the race for the next governor. Both races are closely contested. No clear frontrunners as of yet.
1: It's the final day for voters across the Golden State to return their primary ballots.
2: The issues are so consequential, and so no doubt we will see that turnout increase just in these last couple of days.
1: With California being the world's fourth largest economy, all eyes are on who will advance in the state race for governor. The race rapidly reopened after Eric Swalwell dropped out in April and resigned from his U.S. seat following sexual misconduct and assault allegations.
3: They came out with his indiscretions and he went down.
1: Swalwell has strongly denied the allegations.
4: They're absolutely false. They did not happen. They have never happened.
1: In the second most populous city in the country, Los Angeles, incumbent Mayor Karen Bass faces a re-election challenge from numerous candidates, including former TV personality Spencer Pratt.
2: The key issues for Los Angeles in this election tend to really still be around homelessness and the number of people who are living on the streets, policing, and whether or not we should increase the amount of police, but also affordability.
1: Making this primary all the more interesting, California uses a jungle primary system. That means the top two finishers, regardless of party, will advance to the general election in November.
2: Both of these races are incredibly unique, because we don't have a clear frontrunner in either of them.
0: Wednesday morning sport. Now, Alex Thomas, hello to you. Manly confirming their new permanent head coach.
5: Yeah, everyone saw this coming, didn't they, Pete? Good morning to you out there. Kieran Foran's success as interim coach, earning him the Sea Eagles head coach job permanently. He signed a three-year deal through to the end of 2029. It's been quite the transition for the 35-year-old premiership winner, who only quit playing at the end of last season, since stepping in to take charge after Anthony Seibold's sacking. He has overseen 7 wins in 9 games, Manly up to 5th in the ladder, and Foran looking to the future.
6: 100% I want to be a career coach. You know, I wanted to be the best player I could possibly be throughout my time as a player, and it will be no different as a coach. I want to succeed at this. I know it's a huge journey in front of me, but as I said at the start, I'll back myself to work extremely hard at it.
5: Essendon defender Archie Roberts says he's open to the idea of James Hurd making a coaching comeback at the Dons. The Bombers are in the early stages of their search for a new coach, with Hurd's name dominating discussion externally.
7: Yeah, if James gets the opportunity, I'm looking forward to it. And yeah, I've only heard great things about him.
5: The Bombers, of course, take on arch rivals Carlton this week. Australia's cricketers have bounced back to level their ODI series against Pakistan, batting first in Lahore. Alex Carey lasting just one ball in a wobbly start. However, captain Josh Inglis and all-rounder Cam Green each scored half centuries to steady the innings.
8: Comes down the ground again. That's what he's capable of. So this acceleration might be on here now for Australia and Cameron Green.
5: Australia posting 9 for 231 before Nathan Ellis took 4 wickets and Matt Short 3 as Pakistan were bowled out for 190. The Aussies win by 41 runs to take this to a series decider tomorrow night. It's live and exclusive on Fox Cricket and KO. Melbourne's Big Bash landscape is facing a major shake-up with reports the Stars and Renegades will merge, staff informed this week, signalling a dramatic shift for the competition. The new team will still represent Melbourne, play at the MCG and likely wear navy blue, with Bushrangers floated as a potential name. And there'll be a Russia-Ukraine showdown in the French Open tennis semi-finals. Marta Kustyuk through to the final four at Roland Garros after beating fellow Ukrainian Alina Svitolina in three sets. The conqueror of four-time champion Iga Swiatek in the previous round, Kostyuk is into her first Grand Slam semi-final. She'll now face Mira Andreeva, who reached the semi-finals with a straight set thumping of Romania's Sarana Cârstea. The Russian team facing her Kyiv-born opponent as the Kremlin steps up attacks on Ukraine.
9: They have phones, they have Instagram, they have news. They are clearly aware of what's going on. If this is something that they want to avoid talking about, it's, you know, they have to live with this, not me. Of course, when I woke up today, I saw it was all over the news. I texted my family if they were okay.
5: And in the men's singles, second seed Alex Zverev is the first man into the French Open semifinals, ending the run of young Spanish teen Rafa Hodda, the Tokyo Olympics gold medalist, winning in straight sets in less than 2.5 hours. He's now within two victories of a maiden Grand Slam title, Pete.
0: Good on you, Alex. Thank you so much. Well, coming up after the break, One Nation, now the most popular party in Australia. That's according to our latest Sky News Pulse. Barnaby Joyce joining us for reaction next, plus an Indigenous elder to level accusations of genocide against King Charles today.
10: Sky News will be back after this short break.

0: You're watching First Edition, folks. The latest Sky News Pulse survey reveals Pauline Hanson's One Nation Party not only has the highest primary vote, but is taking support from working-class voters who've historically chosen Labor. Our Queensland reporter Harry Clark is in the electorate of Blair in Ms Hanson's hometown of Ipswich this morning. So good morning to you, Harry. So how big is One Nation's lead now?
1: G'day, Pete. Well, the One Nation Party's surging support is causing turmoil, as we know, for the coalition. But this latest Sky News Pulse survey will be ringing loudly alarm bells for the Labor Party as well. We'll take you straight to the figures. Firstly, when it comes to the primary vote, One Nation is up 4 points to 29%, making it the most popular party in the country. Ahead of Labor on 26%, they're down 2 points, and the LNP on 20%, down 3 points. And here's where it gets even more interesting from this Sky News Pulse survey. One Nation has secured 35% of the working class primary vote, which is up 6% from Sky News's previous Pulse survey just a fortnight ago. Working class voters are abandoning Labor. Their vote is down 5 points to 21% among working class voters, and the coalition down 2 points to 17, while the Greens have remained steady on 15 points. Pete, as you say, we're in Pauline Hanson's hometown of Ipswich. It's on the southwestern outskirts of Brisbane. It's where Miss Hanson famously began her working life as a fish and chip shop owner. This electorate of Blair, which encompasses large parts of Ipswich and then areas, semi-rural areas up into the Lockyer Valley, has been held by the Labor Party for the best part of the past 2 decades, but it's rumoured to be, with a huge working class demographic, one of the electorates which the One Nation Party will be seriously targeting at the next election. We'll be chatting to some of the locals here at Ipswich to get their thoughts on Pauline Hanson's surge and these latest poll figures. We'll bring you those comments next hour.
0: All right, Harry, thank you. And Barnaby Joyce is going to be joining us in the program shortly about all of that as well. Well, the Prime Minister is facing a revolt over AUKUS, as some within the Labor Party demand he reconsider his support for the defence agreement. The unrest follows the announcement that the US would only supply Australia with 3 used Virginia-class submarines early next decade, rather than a mix of 2 second-hand Virginia-class vessels and 1 new one. So now it's 3 old ones. You saw Ed Husic, the Labor MP there, used a caucus meeting to question the future of the $368 billion deal yesterday. He's since been backed by former Cabinet Minister Kim Carr, who described Mr. Husic's intervention as courageous and appropriate. And there's also some concerns from Josh Wilson too.
2: A cursory glance of the map makes it unthinkable that we would not have a cutting-edge, long-range submarine capability. There is only one choice here, and that is that we stick, and that's what we're going to do.
0: Other than twist, eh? There you go. The United Workers Union, as well as the Independent Dai Li, some Teals as well, have expressed concern over recent changes to the contract terms. The Shadow Defence Minister, James Patterson, has also questioned the government's acceptance of the changes.
3: On Friday, the optimal pathway was to get a new submarine, but apparently now on Monday, it's not. Now, that's an extraordinary statement if it is true, because if it was the case, then why has the government been telling us for 3 years that this is the optimal pathway?
0: Well, Pat Conroy was on the program a little bit earlier, and he said this was always the preference, to have the 3 used Virginia-class subs, so it's all together. He, along with Phil Thompson, the Shadow Defence Industry Minister, were a part of our Wednesday morning panel this morning. Here's a part of what each had to say.
4: We're proud to be delivering this project because it's in our national interest. We're fixing up the mistakes on defence procurement that the Morrison government made. They had 9 years and they did bugger all, quite frankly, and we're getting on with delivering this, delivering 20,000 jobs and giving the Royal Australian Navy the best possible capability to deter conflict in our region.
5: We want to work with the government collaboratively to make sure that AUKUS gets rolled out and gets done in a timely manner. We do have questions around certain funding and about how there should be a bit more spent in certain areas, but we want to work together in our national interests.
0: An Aboriginal elder is seeking to charge King Charles with genocide in a Victorian court this morning. Aspen Blomfield is live from Melbourne. So, Aspen, this man has been trying to lay charges against the reigning monarch for quite some time.
6: That's right, Pete. In October 2023, Indigenous elder Uncle Robbie Thorpe sought to privately prosecute King Charles in the Victorian Magistrates Court over the alleged genocide of First Nations people. Here was the proposed legal basis for these proceedings: First Nations sovereign law, Victorian common law, and Commonwealth law. Now, while any citizen usually has the right to privately prosecute someone, it is a complex process requiring strict adherence to legal standards. In this particular instance, Uncle Robbie Thorpe did not specify one charge under one law, and so the magistrate threw the case out. Uncle Thorpe then appealed this decision to the Victorian Supreme Court, who also threw the case out. So today he is appealing the decision again to the Victorian Court of Appeal. Now, in comments to an online publication, Robbie Thorpe admits that this case is unlikely to succeed and he is simply exhausting all domestic avenues. Here is a statement for the Indigenous elder. He says, "Where we really want to go to at the end of the day is the International Criminal Court. We know we are never going to get justice in this country." Now, Uncle Robbie Thorpe is, of course, the uncle of Indigenous Independent Senator Lydia Thorpe. You will recall Ms. Thorpe heckled King Charles during his address to federal parliament several years ago, saying that he is not her king, and also accusing the reigning monarch of genocide. Pete, we're expecting Uncle Robbie Thorpe to hold a smoking ceremony here at 10 o'clock before the hearing commences at 10:45.
0: Aspen, thank you. Australia's big banks have lowered their economic growth forecasts ahead of GDP figures that will be revealed in a couple of hours' time, the latest ones anyway. It's in the wake of the country recording its first trade deficit since 2017, falling from a $1 billion surplus in the December quarter to a $2.4 billion deficit in the March quarter. Commonwealth Bank predicts Australia's economy didn't grow at all in the first few months of the year, while the other three big banks predicting growth between 0.3 and 0.5%, so it's marginal. Westpac economists claim yesterday's figures reveal the economy was already slowing before the conflict in the Middle East. Let's get some weather, Tamsin Green. Hello to you. So we've seen a couple of good days, a good few days, I should say, of severe weather, so not so good days. That's in the south and the east. How's it all looking today?
7: Yeah, we're still seeing that ongoing wet and wild weather across the south and the east of the country through today. We can see abnormally high tides driving in along the entirety of the coast of Victoria. We can see here looking quite unsettled and rough out at sea on the Mornington Peninsula this morning. Now, taking a look at where we've got that severe weather warning still for today, we're looking at that coastal hazard warning for seeing those abnormally high tides along the south coast of Victoria, where we could be seeing some low-lying coastal flooding and inundation. Up towards the ranges of New South Wales and the ACT, we're also seeing that threat of damaging winds. That'll be continuing through today as well, where we could be seeing gusts of around or in excess of 90 kilometres an hour. And of course, we did already see some first fresh falls of snow yesterday. That'll be continuing again later on today. So we could be seeing the threat of blizzard conditions for those alpine peaks as well. Now, taking a look at the maximum wind gusts since midnight, of course, Thredbo saw a gust of 133 kilometres an hour yesterday, still seeing 117 kilometres an hour today. They might ease off for a time, but then we'll see them ramp back up again later on today, particularly so along the south coast as well, associated with this low pressure system driving in those westerly winds, strong along the Victorian coast and also just clipping towards Tasmania. But Tasmania largely avoiding the worst of this weather. That's because the centre of the system is passing overhead. So really top and tail, we could be seeing some of those showers and blustery winds drive in. Some locally heavy falls possible along the south coast of Tasmania. Could be seeing possibly around 40 millimetres of rain within that 24-hour period. Also just skimming along the southwest coast of Victoria as well. Showers still in play across South Australia and into Adelaide. But on the whole, we'll be seeing conditions improving from the west as high pressure ridges in their peak.
0: Okay, more on that then. Conditions easing from the west for WA and SA.
7: Yeah, so we are still seeing those showers across South Australia. Still some blustery, maybe strong winds as well for some, generally west of Adelaide through today. So taking a closer look, we've had a cold front sweep across the south. It's just bringing a few showers brushing along the south coast there of Western Australia into South Australia. More widespread thanks to this trough driving in for South Australia. Across the Eyre Peninsula, could be seeing wind gusts in excess of 50 kilometres an hour developing quite widely today. But generally, Adelaide eastwards, conditions should be easing, and that's thanks to we'll be seeing that high pressure system across the west build in more widely across the country, and that'll be the case moving forward. So we could be seeing those winds increase through today, but really as the week goes on, conditions should be settling down and more widely so into the weekend. Looks like we're in for an improving picture across the board as that low pressure system finally scoots off to the east peak.
0: James, appreciate that. Thank you so much. Well, the ABC is facing criticism over its decision to hire Australian of the Year recipient Grace Tame. The controversial activist will host a new four-part podcast series for the broadcaster, dubbed Autistic AF with Grace Tame, where she'll speak openly about being neurodivergent.
8: We're here to talk to Grace Tame. Thanks for joining us today, Grace.
9: Yay!
8: Yay! Yeah, you. You've been called all sorts of things throughout your life: sensitive, divisive, non-compliant, and back in February, you were called difficult by none other than our Prime Minister.
9: I thought you were just listing things that my dad says about me.
0: Australian Jewish Association CEO Robert Gregory says the announcement of her show is a joke, writing, "I simply could not believe that Australia's public broadcaster could be so tone deaf." Not long after the Bondi attack, Grace Tame publicly called to globalise the Intifada. Tame was condemned across the political spectrum with so many talented and respected people available. Why did the ABC choose Grace Tame? Alex Rivchin also had some concerns over this by suggesting that you can even get rewarded for controversial comments. Well, criticism of the ABC's appointment of Ms. Tame is also coming from within the organisation itself. Host of The Weekly, Charlie Pickering, telling Rebel News the move is problematic.
10: I do actually think it's problematic. That's my personal opinion. And I think, as you would understand, and as a Jewish Australian, there is a complete misunderstanding of a lot of the words that are said and what the true meaning of them are. And a lot of people are using words and phrases that have meaning well beyond what they think they do.
0: Well, joining us now for this and more, One Nation MP Barnaby Joyce. Hello to you this morning, Barnaby. So let's start with your reaction to all of that.
11: That's the ABC playing it straight down the line. No doubt about it. I'm so happy that the taxpayer is paying that, subsidising that. There's nothing, obviously, a true reflection of the views of the Australian people is Grace Tame. I mean, this is a disgrace. And if that's where the ABC wants to go, then go subscription. Let's just pull the shutters down on any premise that you're balanced, on any premise that you have both the right and the left-wing views. You've got kind of in the middle, a little bit left, really left, and just bat-poo crazy left. And that's all you get with the ABC. And that's okay, but we don't want to have to pay for that. And when it goes to the Expenditure Review Committee, and when they turn up, you know, sobbing, and they always turn up the same line, "Oh, they like us in regional Australia." Yeah, well, that's not good enough, I'm afraid. And so if you want to, if that's where you are, if that's where the ABC has now arrived to, being sort of pro-climate policy, pro every sort of rat bag idea, and now they're wheeling out Grace Tame, then spare us the dollars and go subscription like the SBS and see how you fare. See who listens to you then.
0: Should the podcast be scrapped?
11: Yes. Yeah, I mean, I can tell you right now what's going to come out of that. Friction. Mm. Absolute friction. That's what's going to come out of that. So you've got an issue out there, I suppose, the fact that on the back of a whole heap of Australians being murdered at Bondi, we've got someone saying globalise the Intifada. Let's take the battle across the world. Let's start murdering people everywhere. And no, you don't. We don't get to pay for you to say that. You probably should be locked up for saying it rather than paid to say it.
0: So you might have just seen the comments there from Charlie Pickering, who works at the ABC. So he's getting piled on big time online now. He's got a lot of support too, mind you. Do you feel for him?
11: Yeah, it is. And it's when it's going to hurt is when you've got to stand up. It's when you say what... in the era I am in, when I stand up, this is going to cost me. That's the character test. And obviously he's passed the character test and says, no, this is garbage, I'm standing up. And, you don't know what might happen to Charlie. They might boot him because that's the sort of the social citadel, which is Ultimo Sydney. And, he will be untenable because he doesn't comply with the inner city views. He doesn't comply with the bumper stickers on the bombed out cars driven around by people with a massive chip on their shoulder.
0: Let's move to our poll, Barnaby. The Sky News Pulse has One Nation out on top now, above Labor. So that mirrors the Redbridge poll from this week. So the trend very much real. Can you sustain this momentum for another 2 years?
11: Well, it's a great honour. It's an indicator. It is not a vote. We know that. We are not going to fall into the trap of hubris. We have been given by those who answer the polls the opportunity to prove ourselves. We're going to do that. We're bringing in new talent. We're broadening our aspect. It's up to the voters. I just always want to make sure that we don't get ahead of ourselves. But the polls are not an aberration. They're one confirms the other. They're corroborated, and when you ground truth them in an election, the vote's there.
0: So the Australian's Paul Kelly has written a piece this morning in which he says, Pauline Hanson is a known commodity. She is not fit in any sense to be Prime Minister of this country. She would be far worse than Albanese. She would threaten every aspect of this country, from its prosperity to its cohesion, leading a party that has built nothing and shows no capacity to exercise executive power. What are your thoughts on that?
11: Well, I have the greatest respect for Paul Kelly. I think he's one of the great scribes of the Fourth Estate. I don't agree with him on this. No person comes to the job at the time with the credentials unless they've managed a major organisation. Mr Albanese's never managed anything. Scott Morrison never managed any organisation. I don't think Tony Abbott did. I don't know whether John Howard did. They develop in the role, and the fundamental building blocks of Pauline Hanson is a person who has a clear philosophical position. She is not moving all over the place. She's a rock in a time where there's so much vagary is going on, where people sort of try and match the polls rather than match their philosophy. I think Pauline will also have a very good team around her, if given that. And we're way, way, way ahead of ourselves here, sort of musing it. But people go into the prime ministership, any prime minister, with a very good team around them. And you take counsel and you listen to people and you acknowledge that you're not the font of all wisdom. And the more the person has good people around them and takes counsel from them and is guided by informed views, then the better they perform as the prime minister. And I think Pauline's got as much capability as doing that as anybody.
0: So what would you say to those who argue, well, it's risky to go with a party that doesn't have any experience on handling the economy, taxation, foreign policy, representing our nation to the world? Would it be the same response?
11: I have been the Deputy Prime Minister of Australia 3 times. I don't think anybody else has done that. Been on the Expenditure Review Committee. And David Farley, let's have a look at it. He was actually head of Australian Agricultural Company, big companies in the United States. Queen's Collie Cotton. That's we're getting some good experience there, and there are others to come.
0: Okay. If Pauline's Prime Minister, what would your role likely be?
11: Supporter, and that'd
0: be deputy PM again. Look, that'd be fourth time.
11: Well. Yeah, full time. And that is getting way, way, sure. Way ahead of myself. And I'm falling into the trap I said I wouldn't fall into. Let's just park that. That's an issue. Let's first of all make sure the people of New England or the people of New South Wales have a sense of confidence in what I do before I start giving them my resume for other jobs.
0: Fair enough. Barnaby Joyce, good to see you. Talk to you again soon. Well, coming up after the break, authorities uncover a massive drug smuggling tunnel connecting Tijuana in Mexico to San Diego. Now, there'd be hundreds of these, no doubt. Well formed, so it's been there a while. This is just another one that's been uncovered. So more on this next.
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1: Yours First Edition, now with ComSec. James Gruber, how are we looking today?
2: Looking pretty good. The ASX is set to rise at the open with index futures up 0.4%. Follows a modestly higher Wall Street overnight with the S&P 500 and Dow up 0.1% and 0.5%. And actually reached fresh records. The NASDAQ was flat. It was mainly technology stocks that drove it, particularly AI stocks. And that came after NVIDIA's CEO Jensen Huang came out and said that Marvell Technology, a chip maker, would be the next trillion-dollar company. The market is currently valuing it at $250 billion after it was up 33% overnight on those comments. Commodities were broadly higher. Oil jumped more than 1%. Copper and aluminium were nearly 2% higher. Gold edged up by 0.3%. Meanwhile, the Aussie dollar also edged up. It's currently trading at 71.79 US cents. Pete.
1: James, thank you. US authorities claimed to have found a drug smuggling tunnel connecting San Diego and the Mexican city of Tijuana. Vision of the almost 600-metre-long tunnel has been released, which is said to feature reinforced walls, electricity, ventilation and a rail system. According to authorities, it could be accessed through a hydraulic lift inside a San Diego retail store. Four people have been charged and more than $60 million in cocaine has been seized. Quite the discovery, and I reckon there'd be a few more of those about. Let's go to Canberra. It's another big political week is upon us. Well, halfway through it, actually. Andrew Clennell joins us live now for the details. So AUKUS taken centre stage, at least for a moment this week. AUKUS taken centre stage, at least for a moment this week, after...

0: decided the Victorian right needed an extra spot given the numbers and pushed for that ahead of a deal to delay for a while. Now, who is in the gun in terms of criticism over AUKUS, Pete? Richard Marles. So do I smell a motive here? I'm sure Ed Husic's also got the best interests of the country in mind.
1: Yeah, so it's a getting
0: but,
1: square.
0: He just happens to get square with Richard Marles at the same time, or attempt to.
1: Yeah.
0: I mean, the problem for Ed Husic is it's not like he's leading some four or five MPs on the back bench on these issues. He stands up in caucus and he's the only guy... he's the only voice of dissent, and that could end up making you look pretty bad. I mean, look, it's a pretty lame caucus from that perspective. People don't sort of stand up. I joke it's President Xi's caucus. But at the moment now, we're getting these caucus briefings. They say an MP raised this issue of concern or had a whinge, and you barely need to make a phone call. You're going to know it's going to be Ed Husic. So he needs to be careful, I think, that he doesn't look like a bloke who's about get squares and sour grapes.
1: Well,
0: he's got lots of points of principle, but,
1: yeah,
0: you know.
1: So there's no promotion for him down the track.
0: There'll never be a promotion for Ed Husic in this government.
1: Mm. All right, so the government just presses ahead with AUKUS. I mean, are you convinced everything's fine moving forward?
0: I think there have always been concerns about it. I don't buy that the intention was for all three of these to be used. I think there are hairs on it. Mm. I think there would be hairs on it if Scott Morrison was still in charge, frankly. But hopefully we see some nuclear subs in this country.
1: Okay.
0: And as long as they're operational for another 20 years, I guess who cares? Well, but it's a lot of money, that's all I'll say.
1: It sure is. Let's just go to the quandary for Labor when it comes to house prices and a squabble this week over the Treasurer saying it's a good thing, basically, that prices are coming down. Where's this leading this week?
0: Well, I think they're in a pickle, aren't they? I mean, I don't think the budget's going very well. I think the polls show that. You see the surge in One Nation. They thought they were addressing some of the discontent over, say, house prices, but they can't win either way because, in fact, Claire O'Neill was stuck on this on Channel 7 earlier this morning because she was asked, well, do you want house prices to go up or down? She gave a pretty confusing sort of answer. You can't win either way, Pete. If you say you want them to go down for first home buyers, that's good for first home buyers, but everyone else is going to be annoyed. Yeah. So your whole pitch on your budget is it's about housing affordability, but is it really? Because or do you want it to be too far down that path? Because then you're telling people their assets are worth less and you're even pushing some people into negative equity.
1: Yeah, that brings them to One Nation, as you point out, Andrew, but we'll have to leave it there because I'm bang out of time. But it's good to see you as always, my friend. We'll chat to you again soon. That's the program, folks. So thank you so much for your company today, as always. AIM Agenda with Laura is next.
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0: same agenda. Labor's heartland under threat from One Nation in a post-budget Sky News poll. So official GDP figures out this morning also expected to show a slowing in our economy. Also today, strained partnership. Trump and Netanyahu reportedly at odds over how to end the war. Strikes continue even after a tense phone call. The once bipartisan support for AUKUS is fraying, the defence minister having to convince his own side of its merits. Outrage in the UK, police handcuff a teenage stabbing victim while he bled to death. And World Athletics officials finally declare Gout Gout's run a world record.
1: Live with Laura James. This is AM Agenda.
0: Good morning. Welcome to the program. Well, 3 months ago, the US President Donald Trump and the Israeli Prime Minister Benjamin Netanyahu launched a war on Iran with staunch agreement and coordination. Now the two leaders appear at odds on how and when to end it. Trump wants to see a deal to end Iran's nuclear program and open the Strait of Hormuz, but Israeli strikes deep into Lebanon, apparently targeting Iran-backed terror group Hezbollah, is complicating efforts. Iran is refusing to engage in negotiations with Washington over Israel's actions in Lebanon. So Trump and Netanyahu spoke on the phone, Trump reportedly launching expletives Benjamin Netanyahu's way, calling him a crazy bastard. David Blevins has the details.
2: We knew that Donald Trump had subsequently called the Israeli Prime Minister and spoken via the Lebanese government to Hezbollah. But there are now reports that the telephone call between Donald Trump and Benjamin Netanyahu became extremely heated. The US president reportedly screaming at the Israeli Prime Minister, what the F are you doing? You're effing crazy. You'd be in prison if it weren't for me. I'm saving your ass. Everybody hates you. Now, everybody hates Israel because of this, this presumably being Israeli strikes on southern Lebanon. Now, this is not our reporting. Those quotes are coming from the website Axios, but given the very different versions of the conversation released afterwards by Donald Trump and Benjamin Netanyahu, it's clear that they're certainly not on the same page and that the relationship between them is far from rosy.
0: So what's Australia's reaction been to that phone call? This is attention turns to what the discussion could signal for US-Israel relations and the wider Middle East, of course. Our political reporter Ruben Spargo is live for us. The foreign minister has described the call as significant, Ruben.
3: Yeah, Penny Wong initially declined to comment on this seemingly colourful phone call between Donald Trump and Benjamin Netanyahu, but did say that it was significant and important that there is an opposition from the United States over plans to strike Beirut. The foreign minister says Australia has made clear it opposes attacks on Lebanon and has raised those concerns with Israel. Penny Wong also said any ceasefire should have included Lebanon from the start, adding the government's position on Benjamin Netanyahu and the current escalation is clear. Australia does not support it. On new sanctions targeting Israeli individuals and entities linked to West Bank settlements, the minister argues the settlements are an obstacle to peace and undermine a two-state solution. Here was Penny Wong speaking earlier.
4: I'm not going to comment on what President Trump said, other than to say it was significant and important that the US made clear its opposition to Mr. Netanyahu's plans to bombard or to attack Beirut. We oppose Israel's escalation in Lebanon. We believe that the ceasefire from the beginning should have applied to Lebanon.
0: The government is also defending its handling of the AUKUS agreement, Ruben.
3: Yeah, Anthony Albanese is facing some pressure over AUKUS. Labor MPs, Teal Independents and unions are calling for a rethink. Former Minister Ed Husic raised concerns about the $368 billion deal, arguing it has shifted after Australia was told it would receive three second-hand US Virginia-class submarines instead of new ones. Richard Miles says second-hand submarines were always part of the plan. The Defence Minister spoke overnight. Take a listen.
5: I just think everyone needs to just take a deep breath. A cursory glance of the map makes it unthinkable that we would not have a cutting-edge, long-range submarine capability. There is only one choice here, and that is that we stick, and that's what we're going to do.
3: The government is again today strongly defending the agreement. Here was Pat Conroy, the Defence Industry Minister.
6: We're proud to be delivering this project because it's in our national interest. We're fixing up the mistakes on defence procurement that the Morrison government made. They had 9 years and they did bugger all, quite frankly, and we're getting on with delivering this, delivering 20,000 jobs and giving the Royal Australian Navy the best possible capability to deter conflict in our region.
7: We want to work with the government collaboratively to make sure that AUKUS gets rolled out and gets done in a timely manner. We do have questions around certain funding and about how there should be a bit more spent in certain areas, but we want to work together in our national interests.
3: Laura, defence officials are set to face further scrutiny today at Senate estimates, including over this AUKUS agreement. Laura?
0: Ruben, thank you. One Nation has surged past Labor on primary vote and is now ahead of the government amongst some of its most rusted on cohorts. After signs of life in our last poll, there is more grim news for the coalition. Tom Connell has these exclusive numbers.
8: On this week's Sky News polls, another surge from One Nation, sweeping up voters from both major parties. Labor has lost 2 points to be down to 26%. It's down from 34.5% as well at the last election. One Nation now at the top, up 4% in this survey. It's now at its highest ever mark of 29%. The coalition, this is another big drop back down to 20%. And this is not necessarily One Nation's peak. We also asked voters who they would seriously consider voting for at the next election, able to list as many parties as they want. And One Nation's lead is similar and, in fact, even bigger over Labor, 5% ahead of Labor and still 9% ahead of the coalition. So this lead is real. It's coming largely from the coalition. 44% of their voters from that 2025 election have since switched to One Nation. The minor party's also getting 35% of the other vote and 14% from Labor. Now, that 14% is about 5 percentage points from Labor's 34.5 at the election. So two-thirds of the vote Labor is losing is going to One Nation. Who are these Labor voters now favouring One Nation from Labor? Well, these are cohorts of voters Labor would normally be well ahead in. Working class, One Nation, way ahead, 35 to 21%. Renters also favour Pauline Hanson's party. Those with a TAFE education also much prefer One Nation, and those in the suburbs slightly favouring One Nation as well, as you can see, 30 to 28. Households with a language other than English, they do favour Labor, but this is a narrowing gap of 6%. When it comes to which party's voters regret their decision in 2025 the most, Labor heads the pack at 16%, just ahead of independents and other voters. The Greens are down at 11%, and the Coalition and One Nation are the lowest on that measure. Pauline Hanson is also becoming more popular personally. She has halved the gap as preferred PM against Anthony Albanese, now just 6% behind there. And that comes as the Prime Minister's net satisfaction has plunged. The number of people satisfied with his job is down, dissatisfied is up. And this means his net rating is minus 26%, his lowest score yet on the Sky News Pulse. And the Prime Minister could be up against a united right. That's if voters get their way. Of those who are seriously considering voting for the Coalition or One Nation, 46% say they should team up to defeat Labor. 31% oppose that move, with a large number still pretty unsure at 23%. Interestingly as well, it's Coalition voters more reluctant. 44% of them would be keen on the move, compared to 53% of One Nation voters.
0: Quite the sign of the times, isn't it? Well, One Nation has the highest primary vote at the moment, but it is taking support, notably, from working class voters who've historically chosen Labor. Our Queensland political reporter Harry Clark is in the electorate of Blair in Ms Hanson's old hometown, or in her hometown of Ipswich. Harry, how big is One Nation's lead there?
9: G'day, Laura. Well, One Nation's growing support has been causing huge problems for the coalition, but according to this Sky News, this latest Sky News poll survey, there could well be more and more concern for the Labor Party. We will take you straight to some of the figures up on screen. Firstly, as Tom said, the primary vote has the One Nation Party up 4 points to 29%, making it the most popular party in the country, ahead of Labor on 26%. They're down 2 points, and the LNP on 20%, down 3 points. Here's where it gets particularly interesting. One Nation has secured 35% of the working class primary vote, Laura, which is up 6% from Sky News' previous poll survey just a fortnight ago. Working class voters are abandoning Labor. Their vote among the working class is down 5 points to 21%, and the coalition down 2 points to 17%, while the Greens have remained steady at 15%. We've had Barnaby Joyce from One Nation on this morning talking to our colleague Pete Stefanovic. Mr Joyce said the party wouldn't be getting ahead of itself based on these figures.
10: It's an indicator. It is not a vote. We know that. We are not going to fall into the trap of hubris. We have been given by those who answer the polls the opportunity to prove ourselves. We're going to do that. We're bringing in new talent. We're broadening our aspect. It's up to the voters.
9: Laura, we are out at Ipswich, Pauline Hanson's hometown, this morning on the western outskirts of Brisbane. It's where Ms Hanson famously began her career, her working life as a fish and chip shop owner before going into politics. The electorate, which encompasses most of Ipswich and then some semi-rural areas up through the Lockyer Valley, is the seat of Blair. It's for the last 19 years been held by Labor. The current margin is 5%, but there is a big working class demographic in Blair. We've had a chat to some of the Ipswich locals about the rise in One Nation and these latest polling figures. Here's what some of the residents had to say.
11: I have supported her in the past. I'm not too sure if I currently agree with what she's doing.
9: In what way?
11: Just who she's associating with now.
9: Potentially she's going to target this seat in her hometown. What do you think about that? Do you think she'd have a chance here in the electorate of Blair?
11: I think she'd have a good chance, yeah. Yeah, she's got a lot of local supporters here.
12: I guess with the way that Labor is currently, like the way that they're going at the moment, she's definitely trending. So I believe that she would really be able to get a seat here.
13: I generally put them second, so maybe.
9: Second after Labor?
13: Yeah, second after Labor is the general consensus of what I do, so yeah.
9: Is she convincing you to put One Nation first?
13: At this point in time, I haven't looked much into it. So maybe if I do some research on it, yeah.
9: Would you ever vote for Pauline?
14: Probably not, no.
9: So, Laura, Labor continues to lead among the cohort of the middle class and the well-off, but the working class makes up the largest demographic in every electorate in Australia, and that's where One Nation appears to be, according to this Sky News Pulse survey, growing in support. So it's the working class that will decide the next election, so we can probably expect to see the next election be determined by a tussle for working class voters between One Nation and the Australian Labor Party.
0: It is shaping up to be an absolute doozy, Harry. Thank you. Meantime, the Housing Minister has attempted to distance Labor's tax reforms from largely affecting house prices. Instead, Claire O'Neill is reiterating claims a decline in house prices is mainly driven by interest rates. This after auction clearance rates dropped to about 50%. The lowest since April 2020. Treasury modelling suggests tax changes will have a mild affordability effect on housing, slowing price growth by about 2%. Minister O'Neill attempted to sidestep the question on breakfast television over the direction the government wishes house prices would go.
15: Do you want house prices to go up or down?
16: I want to see sustainable growth in house prices.
15: So that's up?
16: Well, I don't think we want to see 400% increases in house prices over the last 20 years because
15: but
16: that's been
15: that
16: key.
15: Up or down?
16: That's been
15: I'm
16: key.
15: I'm confused.
16: To, now,
15: might
16: I'm
15: just
16: trying
15: be
16: to answer
15: me.
16: Your question. I'm trying to answer your question.
15: Yep.
16: I don't think we want to see a 400% growth over 20 years, which is what we've seen, which has locked out probably millions of people around the country from getting the housing opportunities that they deserve. But I do want to see property prices grow. I want to see them grow sustainably for the country.
15: Okay, although they're going down.
0: Voters in six American states are casting primary ballots today, setting the battle lines for November's critical midterms. In California, a new governor will be elected, replacing the outgoing Gavin Newsom, while the race for the next mayor of LA is ramping up. Joining me live now is from LA, is CNN reporter Maribel Gonzalez. It's the last day for voters, Maribel, in California to cast their ballots for this primary. Who are people voting for today? What's the likely outcome?
17: Yeah, hi. The big question here today is we actually don't know, and that is because in both of those major races, there's no clear front runner. In the governor's race, there are 61 names on the ballot. And of course, we know that the current California governor, he's not listed among those because he is wrapping up his second and final term. And with no incumbent on that ballot, the race is wide open. And it's the same story for the Los Angeles mayor with a little bit of a difference in that there is an incumbent running in that election. Mayor Karen Bass is seeking re-election, but she is facing some tough competition from other candidates, other Democratic candidates, as well as a Republican candidate. We're talking about an ex-reality TV star and a member of the Republican Party is Spencer Pratt. And all of those major candidates right now, they're going neck to neck. So today is very important, especially when you take into account California's top of primary system. And what that means is that all the top two candidates from today's votes, they will advance to the general election regardless of party. So in other states and at the national level as well, we have a Democratic and a Republican candidate. But here, it could really be two Republicans running for governor. It could be two Democrats. We just don't know. Another fun fact about Los Angeles County is that there are over 24% of people in the county who don't have a party preference. So that means that the key issues for them really are more important than a party preference. And we've heard from several experts who tell us that what matters the most to Californians right now is affordability. We know we have some of the highest prices for gas right now, especially that is being fueled by the war in Iran. And we also know that housing is a key issue for Californians here. But I just want to show you a little bit of where we are. We know that those ballots have to be cast by today for the primary elections. And each and every one of those ballots that was dropped off at voting centers, at drop-off box, or that were mailed in, those will make their way here. There are hundreds of workers who are working around the clock, vetting every single ballot that comes in. And of course, this operation is being overseen by the Department of the Sheriff's Department of Los Angeles. They are helicoptering some of those ballots in here. They are personally delivering those ballots here. The security is tight. The vetting is very strict. And that is because they want to ensure that every single one of these ballots is counted accurately. We also know that there are translators in the back rooms making sure that the people who voted and had ballots in different languages other than English, those are also being accounted for.
0: Maribel, thanks so much for the update. We watch with interest. I want to take our viewers live to Canberra now. The Prime Minister, with a couple of school children there, also welcoming his Solomon Islands counterpart. So there will be a little bit of pomp and ceremony today and then a media conference later on. The ABC is facing widespread criticism, including from within the organisation itself, over its decision to hire former Australian of the Year, Grace Tame, for a new podcast. Ms Tame will host a four-part podcast series titled Autistic AF with Grace Tame, focusing on living with a neurodivergence. Host of the ABC's The Weekly program, Charlie Pickering, has described the decision as, quote, problematic.
18: I do actually think it's problematic. That's my personal opinion. And I think, as you would understand, and as a Jewish Australian, there is a complete misunderstanding of a lot of the words that are said and what the true meaning of them are. And a lot of people are using words and phrases that have meaning well beyond what they think they do.
0: One Nation MP Barnaby Joyce has also weighed in, saying the ABC doesn't represent the views of all Australians and should therefore no longer be funded by the taxpayer.
10: I mean, this is a disgrace. And if that's where the ABC wants to go, then go subscription. Let's just pull the shutters down on any premise that you're balanced, on any premise that you have both the right and the left-wing views. You've got kind of in the middle, a little bit left, really left, and just bat-poo crazy left. And that's all you get with the ABC, and that's okay. But we don't want to have to pay for that.
0: Gout Gout's blistering 200-metre run in April has finally been ratified as a world record. Gout Gout's 19.67 second performance at the Australian Championship in Sydney was in question due to conditions on the day, but World Athletics has now declared it an official under 20 world record. The performance had come under fire from US critics, including Olympic champion and twice drug banned sprinter Justin Gatlin. The Aussie flash coolly replied that his run was a bit fast, so that's maybe why they're a bit mad. Classy as Gout Gout. Good to see you. Coming up after the break, Donald Trump and Benjamin Netanyahu appear at odds over how to end the war in Iran. We've also seen details of what you might call a pretty testy phone call. That's next.
1: Sky News will be back after this short break.

0: Sky News will be back after this short break.
1: Well, Donald Trump reportedly had an explosive phone call with the Israeli Prime Minister Benjamin Netanyahu. Two US officials have provided details to US publication Axios. In that, they claim Mr. Trump called Mr. Netanyahu crazy, accusing him of ingratitude. The sources say the US president was not in a good mood and used explicit language. Joining me now is Liberal Senator and former Australian ambassador to Israel, Dave Sharma. Dave, great to see you. Is this a surprise? Hello, I mean, they were, you know, hand in glove getting into this war, but now they seem at odds about how they get out.
2: Well, you know, I wouldn't overinterpret or overdramatise the media reporting. I've seen different accounts of the phone call. But look, clearly, you know, the two different countries, they have different national interests, including in the conclusion of this conflict. Israel is predominantly focused on Hezbollah and removing the threat from Hezbollah. Iran is trying to protect Hezbollah, and the United States wants to reopen the Strait of Hormuz. So, you know, having all those different objectives, if you like, reconciled, it's bound to cause some friction. But I think, I mean, look, Israel and the United States, in an operation of this intensity and scale, of course there are going to be points of difference and disagreement, but I think fundamentally they're still in alignment. We're talking about, you know, tactical decisions here that are causing points of difference.
1: It's more than tactical, isn't it? Pretty early on, I would say that they both had different views about what their mission actually was, and they do now.
2: Well, look, I think you've seen, the highest level of coordination between the United States and Israel in their entire, in Israel's history, in this Operation Epic Fury, as the United States calls it. Israel has a different name. It's been a joint military operation, which is unprecedented in its history. And I think, in large part, they've wanted to ensure that Iran can no longer pose a threat to its region, Iran can no longer pursue nuclear weapons, and Iran can no longer fund and support and arm terrorist proxies in its region. And, you know, on most measures, not all, but most measures, that operation's been successful. But, you know, we are at the end stages of that operation. The ceasefire's been in effect now for about 6 to 8 weeks, a ceasefire that's being not always strictly observed, but has largely held. But, you know, in terms of the final deal here, obviously the United States is having direct talks with Iran, or through proxies, but directly negotiating. Yeah. Israel is not part of those direct negotiations. Look, it's inevitable that a bit of daylight will start to emerge, but I would say it's not a huge amount of daylight. It's what you'd expect for something where, you know...
1: Is it, though? Dave, are you downplaying it? Because, I mean, we have seen staunch defence of Benjamin Netanyahu from Donald Trump. Of course, this has not been denied from the Trump administration. That doesn't mean it is strictly true. But if even part of it is true, you don't have the expletives, it does show that there's frustration on Trump's side. And he does think that Netanyahu is being ungrateful. Is this entirely, you know, could this have been predicted?
2: Look, I think you need to, you know, obviously the Trump administration has had some pretty big public blow-ups with all sorts of leaders, whether it's the UK Prime Minister, Sir Keir Starmer, or the German Chancellor more recently, or Ukraine's president not that long ago. But those relationships still remain close and intact. I mean, you know, the Canadian Prime Minister, Mark Carney. So, you know, this is part of the modus operandi of the Trump administration. There's some public disagreements or flares come out quite often, more than you'd see in previous administrations, but you've got to accept that that's the baseline normal here. I don't think that what we're seeing with Israel is any different to what we've seen with US-UK or US-Canada or US-Ukraine for that matter. And I think there's, you know, there's clearly some points of disagreement and difference here. Trump is very focused on securing a negotiated outcome with Iran. Israel is more focused on making sure that Hezbollah does not continue to rain rockets down at it and pose a continued military threat. That's legitimate for both of them to have those different interests, but it does mean that there are some public and private differences here. But like I said, I don't think this is a a rupture or a crisis or a strategic gap or anything else like this. I think it's not quite business as usual, but not too far from it.
1: Yeah, I would call it a rupture, but that's all right. We can choose different words to describe this. But it is notable that even after this phone call and you see Iran saying, you know, this is a problem with negotiations, and they would say that Hezbollah is backed by Iran, and that is exactly who Israel is striking at deep into Lebanon. But it's significant, isn't it, that even after this phone call, those strikes continued from Israel?
2: Look, I, from what I understand, though, I mean, what Israel is hitting is largely Hezbollah targets in southern Lebanon that are being used to launch drone and missile and rocket attacks against Israel. But what Israel has pulled back from is a larger and more advanced ground and air operation into the suburbs of Beirut. Now, I understand that was what was really the subject of the discussion between Trump and Netanyahu. I don't have any privileged access there. That's just on the insights. And you'd recall, I mean, the United States and Iran have continued to exchange fire periodically despite a ceasefire being in place there. So I think Israel has wound back its operation. But look, obviously, if they see a drone being launched from a site or a rocket being launched from a site in southern Lebanon that's targeted on a town in northern Israel, they will hit that site. And I think you'd have to expect, you know, unless Hezbollah is respecting a ceasefire as well, you can't expect Israel to do so.
1: All right, let me quickly ask
2: remember,
1: you.
2: Hezbollah is part of these negotiations with Iran.
1: Absolutely, it is. And Hezbollah can only exist with Iran's backing. Let me ask you about AUKUS, though, because, you know, this looked like a done deal, that there was strong bipartisan support, but that is significantly fractured. And Richard Marles is flat out trying to convince someone on his own side that it's worth it.
2: Well, look, I think, you know, the coalition part of the bipartisan support for AUKUS remains strong and intact. But what we've seen is on the Labor side, the support fracture. And we've seen a senior Labor figure, former cabinet minister Ed Husic, come out saying it needs to go back to caucus. We've got an assistant minister, Josh Wilson, who's historically been on the record as opposed to AUKUS. And we've got any number of trade union leaders and senior Labor factional figures saying this needs to be revisited. I think Labor needs to get its own house in order and its own troops in line and reassure not only the public, but importantly the United States and the United Kingdom, that this commitment on Labor's side, which we know has always been a little fragile, is rock solid because, you know, we're getting to the pointy end of arrangements with AUKUS.
1: What about the budget? If you, I mean, I've heard Tim Wilson tell Pete Stefanovic this morning that they're going to move amendments on this bill. Are they? Do you have any kind of hope that they will get up, though, particularly in the Senate? And will you ultimately vote against these tax cuts? I know it's a political wedge, but is that what you're going to do, or are you going to wave them through?
2: Look, firstly, you know, the position we ultimately take on this legislation is not going to be up to me, so I can't speak on behalf of us. But look, to start with the obvious point, Labor's done a huge betrayal of the public's confidence here by breaking promises that they gave before the last election, by not taking these changes to an election, by not seeking a mandate for them. And it's only right and proper that if they're going to engage with a breach of faith of that magnitude, that at least the parliament has some time to examine and consider them. Now, some of these changes are going to a Senate inquiry. Labor didn't want them to, but it's a very truncated and short Senate inquiry and not nearly long enough to hear from Australian stakeholders and business owners and investors and, you know, small operators about the impact these changes will have on them. It should be much longer. And we would like to see a longer time period for the full consequences, unintended and negative and otherwise, to be examined, for the full, you know, details of this policy to be fleshed out, because we're still only getting those things drip-fed to us, and to assess the consequences before we take a position on them. Because, you know, prima facie, our position is we're entirely opposed to these Labor's tax increases, and we don't think they do anything to improve the operation of the economy or get productivity growing or get the economy moving again.
1: What about this poll? Poll after poll, we've got another one today here on Sky News, a Sky News poll that shows that One Nation is certainly on the march, not that you needed any more confirmation of that. There's been an electoral win in Farah as well, but it's eating into Labor's heartland quite significantly. I don't think the budget helped that. But now there's calls from One Nation for the right, i.e. the Coalition and the Liberal Party and One Nation, to work together. Can you see that happening? Would you advocate for that happening?
2: Look, I think our job as Liberals in the coalition is to be a credible alternative government to Labor. And, you know, I'm not interested in, I think, you know, talking about moving around the deck chairs and figuring out new constellations. I mean, our conversations that we should be having are not with other parties in the parliament, it's with the Australian public and the Australian people, and convincing them why we have a better alternative view of how to manage Australia, how to get the economy growing, how to restore Australian standard of living. I think that's our job. And I know, you know, there's a lot of people who want to sort of, you know, play these games and move battleships around the board. I fundamentally don't think that's our role. And I can understand why people engage in that speculation, but I just don't think it's healthy or productive for those of us who are seeking to represent the coalition here.
1: Well, it's existential for the Liberal Party, really, isn't it? I mean, I remember when you ran for Wentworth, I think you ran under the banner of a modern Liberal, which, you know, One Nation is certainly on the march in the outer suburbs and the bush. Is there a problem there, you know, that disconnect between wanting to be all things to all people, campaigning in the cities and then campaigning in the regions? Is that hard for the Liberals, increasingly harder?
2: Look, I think to state the obvious, the two-party system, if you like, has come under growing pressure in Australia but around the world as well over the last 3 to 4 years. But ultimately, I mean, I'm someone who believes in the two-party system because ultimately I think you're better off having a single party that can govern in the entire interest of the country, that represents regions and cities, that represents different states, that represents different demographics. Because ultimately politics is about trade-offs between different constituencies and trying to identify the best national interest amongst competing sectional interests. A lot of these smaller parties, you know, they don't seek to govern for the entirety of Australia. They don't seek to formulate policy on behalf of the entirety of Australia. They seek to represent a narrow constituency and often enough just to channel or exaggerate or, you know, catalyse their anger. I don't think that's a healthy way to run a body politic. But, look, I accept voters and other people might have a different view.
1: If you had to choose Prime Minister Albanese or Prime Minister Hanson, if they were the two choices, what would you choose, Dave?
2: I don't accept that choice, Laura. I think it's our job as Liberals to make sure that the choice between Prime Minister Anthony Albanese or Jim Chalmers or whoever else it might be on their side and Angus Taylor. That's the contest that we're interested in. That's the contest that I'm want to make sure is the one that the public is dealing with.
1: Teaming up with One Nation to Angus kick Taylor Albanese out or
2: this
1: not,
2: is hard
1: what would it be?
2: Laura, if...
1: I play Would You Rather with my kids all the time. It's a great game.
2: We were sitting around a dinner table, maybe I'd have this conversation, but these are hypotheticals. It's not my role to engage in this sort of speculation. It's my role to make sure that we are a competitive political alternative to all other political parties at the next election.
1: Sounds like we need a dinner party show. Leave it with me. We'll see you soon. Thanks, Dave.
2: Thanks, Laura.
1: Well, an Aboriginal elder is seeking to charge King Charles with genocide in a Victorian court this morning. Aspen Blomfeld is live from Melbourne. Aspen, this man has been trying to lay charges against the reigning monarch for quite some time.
3: That's right, Laura. In October 2023, Uncle Robbie Thorpe sought to privately prosecute King Charles in the Victorian Magistrates Court over the alleged genocide of First Nations people. Here is the proposed legal basis for these proceedings: First Nations sovereign law, Victorian common law, and Commonwealth law. Now, a magistrate ultimately dismissed these proceedings on the basis that Uncle Robbie Thorpe only provided one charge under, did not provide one charge under one law. And the charge of genocide also requires the prior approval of the Attorney General. Now, Uncle Robbie Thorpe then appealed this case to the Supreme Court, who also rejected the proceedings. So today, the Indigenous elder will be appealing once again to the Victorian Court of Appeal. Now, the Indigenous elder has admitted to an online publication that these legal proceedings are unlikely to be successful, and they are simply exhausting all domestic remedies before potentially taking the case to an international stage. Here was that quote to an online publication. He says, "Where we really want to go to at the end of the day is the International Criminal Court. We know we are never going to get justice in this country." Now, Robbie Thorpe is, of course, the uncle of Indigenous Independent Senator Lydia Thorpe. You will recall that Miss Thorpe heckled King Charles during his address to federal parliament several years ago, saying that the reigning monarch is not her king, and also accusing King Charles of genocide. A smoking ceremony is expected to take place out the front of the Court of Appeals in the next half hour before the hearing commences at 10:45. Laura?
1: Aspen, thank you. The partner of former Queensland Premier Anastasia Palaszczuk is now suspended from practising medicine as he faces multiple rape charges. Reza Adib was charged with 3 counts of rape, 2 counts of deprivation of liberty and 1 count of sexual assault last month. It is alleged he detained a woman at his Gold Coast apartment against her will earlier this year. His lawyers say they plan to defend the charges. Stay with us. Coming up after the break, our two-party system is certainly under pressure. The rising popularity is all on One Nation. We'll have a closer examination of that.
0: Sky News will be back after this short break.

0: Sky News will be back after this short break.
1: Well, we are halfway through the parliamentary week and the government is showing no signs of slowing down on passing its budget bills. It is a bit of a political wedge for the opposition who want to see these tax cuts but don't want to see these changes for the CGT rush through. I want to bring in now Allegra Spender. She's the independent MP for Wentworth. Allegra, thank you for your time. Is this a rush from the government?
2: Absolutely. It should not be rushed through like this. The government can't say on the one side that this is some of the most profound tax reform, you know, in 25 years and then push it through the parliament as it is doing at the moment like this.
1: So, it, as I said, it shows no sign of slowing down. They say they will negotiate in good faith. Do you think they are looking to negotiate in good faith, or it seems to me that there might be a predetermined outcome here?
2: Look, I think that... we know that there are problems, particularly with the CGT model that they've chosen. They are very clear on the startup space, but there are issues such as the taxation of real gains but only nominal losses. That's of asymmetry. There are issues in terms of the spreading out of tax over time and the sort of income averaging, which there was in the Keating era. So these are some of the obvious problems that there is currently with the CGT model. So I don't know where the government will land, but I think it's really frustrating to see them try and push this stuff through because there are obvious problems. Tax reforms are really hard. I support changes to the CGT system. I'm long on the record to say that a flat 50% discount I think isn't fair if you're earning your money through wages versus earning your money, you know, through shares. You know, there's got to be closer alignment, but the way that the government is handling this at the moment is not right.
1: Do we even know who they're promising to negotiate with?
2: I assume they're going to negotiate with the Greens. And to be fair, I know, having spoken to a lot of sort of the startup sector, that there is really, I think, effective engagement with them on those issues. So right. I think
1: so
2: the
1: they
2: government
1: are
2: is serious about trying
1: with
2: to...
1: with people, yeah. not just those that agree with
2: I think they genuinely
1: them.
2: Are.
1: Okay.
2: No, I think they definitely are talking to the tech sector, to the venture sector. I think they're really aware of those issues. But my frustration is they know that there are those issues, but they still want to push through this legislation and, you know, deal with those in the future. And I just don't think that's the right way to do it.
1: So saying trust us, essentially.
2: Exactly.
1: So what's your preferred outcome here? That would CGT would just be limited to housing? Would that just be easier?
2: Look, I think that would be easier. I think really honestly what my preferred outcome is that they pause, take a breath, look at the model that they have chosen and look at different models. Because again, you know, my preferred outcome honestly is to say, look at a reduction in the CGT discount from say 50% to 40%. Mm. I think that's a better outcome because it would still be internationally competitive. The top marginal tax rate would be 28%. That is higher than it is now, but it would be internationally competitive. It would not have these distortions for startup businesses and you know, fast growing low capital businesses. It would still reward risk taking, which is really important. But it would do that in a more moderate way. It would more closely align the taxation of wages with the taxation of capital growth, but still have that sort of premium for risk-taking because you can lose your money when you know, invest in something. So sure. I think that would be a much better outcome, but I just think that the government, you know, first instance, should slow it down and consider options and at least make sure and commit to fixing some of the problems that they have with the CGT methodology that they have chosen, which are not yet, you know, we don't know what those fixes will be and we don't know if those fixes will be right.
1: The point is that these investments are after tax investments and many countries don't have these tax arrangements at all. So if you want to talk about being, you know, competitive and attracting that kind of investment, it goes against the whole purpose of it, doesn't it?
2: Well, I think that truthfully, if you look at like capital gains are taxed really differently around the world. People often talk about, you know, California is the startup, it's the innovation hub of the world. It has a top marginal tax rate in terms of capital gains of in the 30s. So it's you know, there is a whole variety out there, and we do have New Zealand which has zero. So there's you know, and we have some European countries that are higher. So I actually don't think that there's a perfect answer here. I think it's that balance between, you know, making sure you incentivize innovation and, you know, reward risk-taking, but at the same time making sure that we don't have a country that, you know, where, you know, where, you know, where wealth and interest get entrenched, where we have increasing inequality. Because I look at the US and I don't want that either. So I think we have to moderate what we've got right now, but you've got to do it well. And I'll keep on coming back to it. You've got to give it all back as income tax cuts, particularly at all marginal
1: tax rates.
2: That's
1: what reform would look like. But why don't you want to? When you say you don't want us to be like the United States, I agree with you in some senses. But when you look at their risk-taking, their entrepreneurialism, the explosion in AI, they're exactly the example, aren't they?
2: Oh, look, I think they're very exciting aspects on, you know, how do you get, you know, Australia's always walked this beautiful line of saying we want the entrepreneurialism of the US, but we don't want, I think, the extreme inequality and the sense of, you know, you can be the working poor. And I think I don't want to be a country where people, you know, are just, you cannot get by, you know, just when they're holding down a job. I do want to be a country where you can buy a house and have a secure life and raise a family on a modest income when you're making a contribution to our country. So we have to get this balance right. We don't have it right now. It's why I support tax reform. Yeah. But I don't think that the model that the government is like ramming through is exactly what we need. And frankly, they need to deal with the issues that are really obvious in the model if they want to put it through.
1: Would your constituents, I mean, given Wentworth, disagree with you there? I mean, the top marginal tax rate in the United States is much higher than $190,000 a year.
2: Sure. Look, I think there are, again, like there are all sorts of swings and roundabouts of different tax systems around the world. And again, you know, I think that we need to bring down the top marginal tax rate. And I think most of my constituents would agree with me because I think that is really important or, you know, or raise the threshold.
1: Bring down.
2: I think that.
1: Sorry, what do you mean? Raise the
2: bring
1: threshold?
2: Bring down, sorry, the top margin. Right. Either raise the threshold from 190,000, you know, to a much higher level or, well, as high as you can get to it. I think that's the truth. But then at the same time, or bring down that top marginal tax rate from 47%. You know, the stuff that I've been pushing is to say, take down that 47%, try and take it down to 44.5%. That's what my proposal was pushing for. You know, I agree. I'd love to see that number come down even further. So, you know, but it's difficult to do. You are going to need to have some, you know, trade-offs on this. But that should be the focus, is like, how do we bring down the top marginal tax rates and how do we do this in a way that, you know, it still incentivizes risk-taking and business building, you know, and still is, you know, it creates a fair society where people can get ahead. Because let's be honest, it's not working right now. I can, you know, I know that a lot of people say, oh, don't touch anything. And this is where I really disagree with the coalition, because things are going backwards. Young people are locked out, and it's not just because of housing supply. We are seeing, you know, increasingly wealth, you know, being concentrated to people who already have wealth, as opposed to people who are just out there trying to, you know, earn a wage and build a job. You know, we are seeing a society where if you earn 100 grand, a retired household pays half the tax of a young working household, despite being on average four times wealthier. So we've got some problems in our tax system. They do need fixing. I strongly support the changes to negative gearing. I think that is appropriate. Mm-hmm. But, you know, we need to get the CGT element right, and I don't think it's right now.
1: Allegra, good to talk to you. We'll check in soon.
2: Thanks so much, Laura.
0: 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Ends 30th of June.
1: Alex is here with all the sport and an obvious promotion at Manly.
3: It was, Laura. Hi, good morning to you and good morning to you out there. It's a nobody surprise. Kieran Foran securing the head coach's role on a permanent basis. He has signed a three-year deal through to the end of 2029. Quite the transition for the 35-year-old premiership winner. Only quit as a player at the end of last season, but since replacing Anthony Seibold, he has guided the Seagulls to fifth on the ladder with 7 wins in 9 games.
4: 100% I want to be a career coach. You know, I wanted to be the best player I could possibly be throughout my time as a player, and it will be no different as a coach. I want to succeed at this. I know it's a huge journey in front of me, but as I said at the start, I'll back myself to work extremely hard at it.
3: Australia's cricketers have bounced back to level their ODI series against Pakistan, batting first in Lahore. Alex Carey lasting just one ball in a wobbly start. But captain Josh Inglis and all-rounder Cameron Green each scored half centuries.
5: Comes down the ground again. That's what he's capable of. So this acceleration might be on here now for Australia and Cameron Green.
3: Australia posting 9 for 231 before Nathan Ellis took 4 wickets and Pakistan were bowled out for 190. The Aussies winning by 41 runs with six overs to spare. Tomorrow night's series this all wickets and Pakistan were bowled out for 190. The Aussies winning by 41 runs with six overs to spare. Tomorrow night's series decider

0: phones, they have Instagram, they have news, they are clearly aware of what's going on. If this is something that they want to avoid talking about, it's, you know, they have to live with this, not me. Of course, when I woke up today, I saw it was all over the news. I texted my family if they were okay.
1: In the men's singles, second seed Alex Zverev is two wins away from his maiden Grand Slam singles title, the Tokyo Olympics gold medalist, ending the run of young Spanish teen Rafa Hodar. He'll face Jakub Menchik next. That's all I got for you, Laura.
2: Lovely, Alex. Thank you. We'll see you soon. Coming up after the break, the markets are due to open soon. Plus, we'll get a preview of what we can expect from the GDP numbers today. A sign of the health of our economy and how fast it's growing. That's next.
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1: Live with Laura Jays, this is AM Agenda.
2: Good morning. Welcome back to the program. Labor's heartland under threat from One Nation in a post-budget Sky News pulse. Official GDP figures out this morning expected to show a slowing economy. Strained partnership, Trump and Netanyahu reportedly at odds over how to end the war. Strikes continue even after a tense phone call. The once bipartisan support for AUKUS is fraying, the defence minister having to convince his own side of its merits. Outrage in the UK as police handcuff a stabbed teenager victim while he bled to death. And World Athletics